Speaking from personal experience, the Apostle Paul told the Philippian Christians, "Unto you it is given on the behalf of Christ not only to believe on him, but also to suffer for his sake." The gift of suffering spoken of there is matched with the gift of faith. It is given as a badge of honour to suffer for the Lord of glory. David thought it an honour to be accused of being vile for God, and it is a true observation that disgrace itself is glorious when endured for the Lord of glory. Tempted and tried, we're oft made to wonder why it should be thus all the day long, but farther along we'll know all about it.

God tries his people through sudden transitions and changes. We get accustomed to a uniform course that may be ill-fitted to handle a transition from one condition to another. The Bible sets before us the life of Jacob's son, Joseph, who faced the hatred of his brethren and went from a position of favour and love to a condition of slavery and even imprisonment, but eventually to a position of great advancement. Yet years later he told his brothers, "You thought evil against me, but God meant it unto good." He had learnt and practised the exhortation which speaks unto you as children. "My son, despise not the chastening of the Lord, nor faint when thou art rebuked of him." Trying to walk in the steps of the Saviour, clinging more closely to him who is leading. When we attempted to turn from the way, trusted the arm that is strong to defend us.

0: The Bible records the account of Job in adversity. It was a heavy adversity, yet it tested how he would bear up under trials and persevere in his faith. It assessed whether his religion would keep him from murmuring and complaining. And we find that he cried unto the Lord, pouring out his complaint or anxiety before him, telling him his trouble. It was a real test adapted to check if his soul was comforted and sustained. And we find Job able to say, "Though he slay me, yet will I trust in him, and I will maintain mine own ways before him." Living by faith, I care not today what tomorrow may bring, if shadow or sunshine or rain. The Lord, I know, rules o'er everything, and all of my worry is vain.
1: I care.

Job felt that his lot was unbearable, saying, "My complaint is bitter, my stroke is heavier than my groaning." But he recovers himself and checks his hasty outburst, revises his impetuous declaration. He was grievously misunderstood, and for anyone with a sensitive temperament, to be misunderstood is a sore trial. His very friends thought he was a hypocrite. They believed he was a great sinner and being punished by God. But Job knew that he was an unworthy saint, not a hypocrite. The way Job chose was the best way, the scriptural way, God's way, the way of faith. "My foot has held his steps, his way have I kept and not declined, neither have I gone back from the commandment of his lips. I have esteemed the words of his mouth more than my necessary food." Facing unknown trial, the essence of his attitude was, "Faith is the victory we know that overcomes the world," and also found in the words of the hymn, "Fight the good fight, cast care aside, lean on thy guide, his boundless mercy will provide."

Notwithstanding trials, persecutions, and whatever other hardships Christians face, can they still rejoice? Paradoxical as it may appear, Paul, in the midst of all his infirmities and reproaches, relates to the Corinthian Christians that he had a joy above that which all the wealth and honour of this world could give. For here we see the power of Christian faith. It not only supports, it comforts. It not only enables one to bear suffering with resignation, but enables him to rejoice. Philosophy blunts the feelings. Infidelity leaves men to murmur and repine in trial. The pleasures of this world have no power to support or comfort in times of affliction. But Christianity furnishes positive pleasure in trial and enables the sufferer to smile through his tears. Lead us, O Father, in the paths of peace, however rough and steep the path may be, through joy or sorrow, as thou deemest best.

As we close this session of Hymns for Sunday, the real measure of the benefit of a trial of Christian's faith is the final outcome. My brethren, count it all joy when you fall into divers temptations, that is, trials by sufferings, says James in his epistle. Those Christians who patiently endure trials and have stood the test gain the victor's crown. And what is that? Even the crown of life which the Lord has promised to those who love him. For all the saints who from their labours rest, who thee by faith before the world confessed, thou wast their rock, their fortress, their might. May this be your testimony too.

0: birthday.
1: ABC News with Isabella Carboni. Good morning. Adelaide's nightlife strip, Hindley Street, will become a one-way thoroughfare under new designs to be released for public consultation. The state government and City of Adelaide Council will partner on a $50 million redevelopment of the busy entertainment street. Under the proposed design, traffic would only flow from east to west, footpaths would be widened, CCT coverage and lighting improved, and new pedestrian crossings installed. It comes after the death of an 18-year-old man after he was hit by two cars on the street last month, which prompted calls for action to improve pedestrian safety. In the AFL, the Crows finals run has come to an end after their 53-point loss to Brisbane in the semi-final at the Gabba last night. Medina Jafari reports.
2: The Lions kicked off 5 goals in the game's opening 7 minutes, with the Crows unable to recover. The loss has sparked mixed reaction among Crows fans.
3: The first quarter wasn't good enough. I think those first 5 goals really killed the game.
4: We had a really good crack at it, and I'm really proud of the boys.
5: It is quite devastating for us to be out of the finals, but overall really proud of the boys for what they've accomplished this season. They've done really well to bond together as a team. It's a step forward, and hoping that we can do the same thing next season.
2: The Brisbane Lions now face Hawthorn in a preliminary final next weekend.
1: Adelaide coach Matthew Nicks says his side was well beaten by a team chasing a third consecutive premiership.
6: It's a pretty deep cut at the moment with our young group in there. They're hurting, but I think the respect we should show for why they're doing what they can to go 3 in a row, pretty obvious they're games at a very high level.
1: Police are investigating a suspicious fire in Adelaide's West this morning. Emergency services were called to the business on Port Road at Hindmarsh just after 6 a.m. Following reports, 2 people had forced entry and lit a fire inside. The business was extensively damaged and traffic restrictions are currently in place. Oil prices have shot up after Saudi Arabia shut down its east-west pipeline following strikes that regional officials say originated from Iraq, where Iran-aligned militias operate. Yemen's Houthis have also seized a strategic Red Sea port, further threatening shipping energy routes. Visiting scholar at the Precourt Institute for Energy at Stanford University, Maxim Sonnen, says prices are up not just in response to rising tensions, but also existing shortages.
7: Emotions and premiums are coinciding with the physical shortages. And it's not just this bottleneck as Strait of Hormuz now is closed. The situation is compounded by the alternative route being also not available.
1: Disability advocates have raised concerns about NDIS participants losing support despite advice from health professionals. Chelsea Malunga reports.
8: Brisbane resident April Colson says the NDIS has helped her regain her strength after she became paralysed at 19 years old. The now 26-year-old says 2/3 of her physical therapy hours have recently been slashed.
9: I'm being punished for having built up that independence.
8: Dr. Martin Laverty, chief executive of a disability support organisation, says her case is not unique.
10: I'm very concerned that the way in which the assessment process is currently working.
8: The National Disability Insurance Agency says it reviews all evidence, including from health professionals, when making decisions.
1: In sport, Yelena Rybakina has won her first US Open title and punctuated her climb to the top of women's tennis by beating Aryna Sabalenka in the final. The new world number one prevailed in 3 sets over the 2-time reigning champion in Sabalenka, 6-4, 5-7, 6-2. For Rybakina, it's her 3rd major title after previous triumphs at the Australian Open and Wimbledon. She's told Channel 9 it's hard to put the win into words.
11: I didn't expect nothing like this coming to this tournament. I've been dealing a little bit with the injury, but somehow everything aligned together on my side. Arena, you are a great champion. Congrats to you for all the achievements. Congrats to your team. You guys doing an amazing job.
1: South Australia's weather, Port Lincoln, partly cloudy 19, Port Pirie cloud clearing 26, Renmark showers and an afternoon storm 28, Mount Gambier showers 21. Adelaide showers with a top of 21, it's currently 18.7 degrees. 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

0: Good morning and welcome to Vision Australia Radio. I'm broadcasting from Adelaide and you can listen to us in Darwin. To selected readings from the Sunday Mail for today, which is the 13th of September. I'm Trish Rose and reading with me today is Charlie. Charlie, you stirred up by that intro music.
1: It gets me going every single week. I love it.
0: I wonder why you were up dancing around the studio already.
1: Always dancing.
0: Anyway, at 11 a.m. we will bring you a 5-minute ABC news break, and today's programme includes aged care home assault probe, Hanson blast Mali, or should I say, for favouring migrants over Aussie kids, and the SA Optus outage triggers urgent police welfare checks. But what we'll do now is we'll start with the first story from you. Thanks, Charlie.
1: Thanks, Trish. And yes, I've got the first one about the assaults alleged at an aged care home. This is a story by Andrew Howe, and I'm going to read the full report from page 4. An Adelaide aged care home employee is at the centre of a police investigation.

0: families were allegedly assaulted at Benet Aged Care Italian Village, St Agnes, on August the 11th. This comes more than 18 months after other patients were allegedly attacked. Bosses at the nursing home have suspended a staff member believed to be a personal care worker. Federal authorities have also launched a probe alongside an internal investigation. During incidents in February last year, two residents, a man and woman aged in their 80s, were allegedly hurt by a different staff member. No ambulances were called in any of the cases, records show, despite the residents being injured. Doctors were instead called, sources said, and families were also told. It is another blow to the care provider, which last year was also the subject of police and federal investigations into the theft of medication. The aged care home, billed as a leafy safe haven of 162 residential care accommodations, is facing further questions about its standard of care over claims that it allowed a convicted rapist to visit his mother whilst he was awaiting trial. Whistleblowers also alleged one of the residents is accused of serious crimes and is using an alias. Management insisted it was committed to the safety, care and well-being of our clients. In the latest alleged incident, police were called to the facility, which has permanent residential dementia, palliative and respite care, after reports of assault, the details of which are unclear. Eastern District Police are investigating three alleged assaults reported to have occurred at an aged care facility in St Agnes on Tuesday, August the 11th, a police spokesman said. The three victims sustained minor injuries during the incidents. No charges have been laid at this time and inquiries remain ongoing. The Aged Care Quality and Safety Commission is also investigating after managers made mandatory reports. In response to detailed questions, a spokeswoman for the aged care home said the worker was suspended but would not say whether they were still being paid. Benet is currently investigating a matter in relation to the alleged conduct of an employee, she said. The employee was stood down immediately after Benet became aware of the matter, with an internal investigation now underway. Relevant families and authorities were informed of the allegations. Benet is unable to comment further on the matter while investigations are being undertaken. Asked about the residents, she replied, "For privacy and legal reason, Benet is unable to comment publicly on the other matters raised in relation to residents and family. We are committed to the safety, care and well-being of our clients and ensuring compliance with all the relevant care policies and procedures. This remains our highest priority." A commission spokesman said it did not comment on specific cases. Where information is received that raises concerns about the safety and quality of care, the commission assesses that information and takes regulatory action where appropriate, he said. An SA ambulance spokeswoman said no records were found about paramedics being dispatched to the facility for the alleged incident. The staff member who was accused of last year's alleged attacks was not charged after she denied wrongdoing. A police spokesman said a prosecution services branch assessment declined to lay charges as it was determined there was no reasonable prospect of conviction. The Nursing and Midwifery Board of Australia last month imposed conditions on her nursing licence, including being mentored and being training on consent to care, restraint and infection control. Police referred inquiries to SA Health over the medication investigation. No further action was taken. And that was the full report by Andrew Hugh from Page 4, the investigations editor for The Advertiser. And it was a front page story titled Assaults Alleged at Aged Care Home. Thanks, Trish.
1: Lovely. Thanks, Charlie, for starting us off. Next story comes from page 23. It's by Brad Crouch. Hunt for new health boss. Major SA health moves are underway in October, but the biggest job of all remains on offer as SA health boss Dr. Robin Lawrence prepares to retire in 3 weeks. Dr. Lawrence is in charge of the government's biggest spending, biggest employing and highly political sensitive department and will end her 4-year tenure on October the 1st. SA

0: Health has a workforce of 50,000 people and a budget of more than $10 billion, easily ahead of other large departments. And Dr. Lawrence's total remuneration of $722,534 is the second highest in the public service, well ahead of Premier Peter Malinauskas on $460,000. The job advertisement by executive search firm The Hardy Group notes this is a rare opportunity to shape the strategic direction of one of Australia's largest and most complex health systems, leading reform, innovation and improved health outcomes for communities across the state. A state government spokesman said the recruitment process to replace Dr. Lawrence is underway, with an outcome to be communicated in due course. As the search continues, one major mental health job has been filled and another will be open for applicants. Chief Psychiatrist Associate Professor Melanie Turner has announced Associate Professor Marshall Watson has accepted the position of Deputy Chief Psychiatrist commencing in October. He is trained in child and adolescent psychiatry and forensic psychiatry, is a consultant psychiatrist with Queensland Forensic Youth Mental Health Services and works in emergency psychiatry at Flinders Medical Centre. Associate Professor Turner said Associate Professor Watson brings extensive clinical leadership and research experience across child and adolescent, forensic and Indigenous mental health, noting he is a descendant of the Noongar people of southwest Western Australia. His work focuses on improving outcomes for young people in custody and promoting culturally safe mental health care for Aboriginal and Torres Strait Islander young people, she said. The appointment comes as the Mental Health Commissioner's job will be advertised on the open market when incumbent Tammy Allen's contract expires at the end of October. Ms. Allen began in the position in October 24, 2023. Health Minister Blair Boyer says Ms. Allen was welcome to reapply for the job. And that was from page 23, Hunt for New Health Boss.
1: Thanks, Trish. I've got another full report on page 2, but this one's from the front page as well. This one's been written by Brad Crouch, and it's titled Mallee Favours Migrants Over Children, Hanson. Let's read this. So, One Nation leader Pauline Hanson has blasted Premier Peter Malinauskas, claiming he sees children as a cost compared to immigrants who deliver an economic surplus. She said he let the cat out of the bag by declaring Australian children represented a net budget cost of $85,000 while migrants delivered a $198,000 benefit. The attack on Mr. Malinauskas, a father of four, follows his controversial speech to the Sydney Institute during the week challenging Anthony Albanese's immigration agenda, which was widely seen as a step towards a tilt at the Prime Minister's job. He condemned the madness of a mainstream political race to the bottom to slash migration and attacked the far left's intense self-righteousness, sanctimony and piety in a move to try to neutralise the rise of One Nation. Skilled migrants arrived job-ready, now at a relatively low cost, in 2021, he said. Treasury estimated the average Australian-born resident has a lifetime net cost to public budgets of $85,000, whereas the average skilled migrant delivers a net $198,000 benefit to public budgets over a lifetime in Australia. Senator Hanson claimed Mr. Malinauskas said the quiet part out loud, saying the speech exposed Labor's contempt for Australian families and its preference for mass migration over educating and training Australians. Premier Malinauskas has exposed what Labor really thinks. Australian children are a cost, while importing more migrants is only a benefit to budget revenue, she said. That contempt for Australian families and children helps explain why Labor will not cut immigration. Labor would rather import migrants than educate, train and create opportunities for the next generation of Australians. Labor has chosen mass migration as a substitute for investing in Australian children. Senator Hanson said Australians did not believe the benefits of mass immigration as claimed by Mr. Malinauskas. Families are competing with hundreds of people for rental accommodation, patients are stuck in ambulances because there aren't enough hospital beds, and young Australians are being locked out of home ownership while wages and infrastructure can't keep up, she said. The Premier's comments show he is addicted to mass migration at the expense of children. A state government spokesman dismissed Senator Hanson's comments as demonstrating her disinterest in policy substance and her obsession with generating political noise. It's not surprising Pauline Hanson is either completely ignoring the facts or deliberately misrepresenting the truth in regards to Mr. Malinauskas' speech, he said. Mr. Malinauskas clearly said in his speech, Australian kids should be the first to get the opportunity, which is why supercharging training and skills has to be the priority, which is why the government has invested so heavily in putting technical colleges back into our high schools and revitalising TAFE. And that was a front page story again, titled Mally Favours Migrants Over Children, Hanson, by Brad Crouch, from page 2. Thanks, Trish.
0: Lovely. And on VAR, the time is 19 minutes past 10. Our next story comes from page 7. It's by Dasha Havrilenko. Victim Vulnerable Judge. A man who filmed an intellectually disabled woman during a sexual encounter at his home has been convicted, but walked free from court due to time already served in custody. The man, who was charged with indecent filming, met his victim, aged in her 20s, at an eastern suburb shopping centre on June 7, 2024. In sentencing remarks published online, the district court heard the man understood the woman, who suffers from a congenital disorder, could hear him but was unable to speak. She communicated through mouthing and signing words, typing words into a mobile phone and displaying pictures. After meeting the woman, the man bought her an iced coffee and a gift card before inviting her to his unit for a cigarette. They spent several hours together, during which both engaged in sexual acts. At some point, the man, who the Sunday Mail has chosen not to name for the victim's safety, used his phone to capture a series of still images and videos of the exposed woman. The man claimed in court that he sought the woman's permission to film her, but Judge Carmen Matteo said she was not persuaded by his account, saying she believed he did very little to ascertain her genuine wishes and focused on his own gratification. She also said the victim's cognitive impairment made her incapable of giving an effective consent to film her during intercourse. During sentencing, Judge Matteo also detailed victim's vulnerabilities. She has an intellectual disability of at least mild severity, Judge Matteo said. Her intellectual functionality is in the extremely low range, and although she is able to do some things independently, such as shop alone, in some facets of her life she functions with the mental age of a child under 12. While Judge Matteo accepted that the man may not have initially realised the extent of her intellectual disability, she highlighted clear physical indicators of the woman's vulnerability. You saw, once intimate acts had commenced, that she had a feeding tube attached to the area of her abdomen, and you said this caused you some reticence in engaging with her sexually, Judge Matteo said. You also saw that she wore a nappy, which led you to invite her to bathe. You believe this was for menstruation, and I accepted your evidence in that regard. By a combination of the matters which were apparent to you, namely that she was unable to speak and that she had a feeding tube, it had to have crossed your mind that she was a person who was at least physically vulnerable. Judge Matteo took into account that the man had no prior comparable convictions and had offered the victim a belated apology. She also noted he was a simple, unsophisticated person who was more worldly wise than the victim, but not particularly smart. Judge Matteo said she would have sentenced him to 15 months imprisonment with a non-parole period of 1 year. But noting he had been in custody since his arrest more than 2 years ago, Judge Matteo convicted him without further penalty. And that's from page 7, Victim Vulnerable Judge.
1: Thanks, Trish. We're going to go on to page 55 now. I've got a story, Net Zero Power Shock by Sophie Ellsworth. Australia has been warned to abandon the so-called green dream of net zero after Britain's climate change policies hugely pushed up household power bills. In the most recent hike, Britain's energy regulator announced a 4% increase to the energy price cap from next month, which will hike bills by £60 per year to £1,723 annually. The UK's Institute of Economic Affairs energy analyst Andy Mayer said there were serious dangers in legislating net zero targets in both the UK and Australia. There is delusion that you can control what is fundamentally a global problem from one country, he said. On the culture wars side of it, what every centre-left leadership is thinking is what are the consequences further down the line? Because if they are not looking at the UK and thinking that could happen here, they are very much mistaken. At some point, you have to make hard choices, and one of those hard choices is that we can't afford a transition to net zero to a fixed timeline. He noted that the UK used oil and gas for about 75% of required energy, and half of this was imported. In contrast, Australian government figures show in the 2023-24 fossil fuels, that's coal, oil and gas, accounted for 91% of energy consumption in 23-24, while renewables were just 9%. The UK's Secretary of State for Energy Security and Net Zero, Mattia Farbulla, blamed the recent energy price announcements on the war in Iran and said Britain was very dependent on global fossil fuel markets that we have no control over. She said Britain must move towards homegrown clean energy that we can control so that we can drive bills down for good. Former Labour Prime Minister Tony Blair has previously urged the British government to rethink its policy of net zero carbon emissions by 2050 over his concerns it's hurting households and failing to reduce energy bills. The advertiser visited the small community of Gravenay in Kent to investigate Britain's largest solar park, the Cleve Hill Solar Farm. Nearly 334 hectares are covered by more than 567,000 solar panels on what was previously arable farmland with a 373 megawatt capacity. Gravenay retiree Alan Stewart, 70, showed the proximity of the home he shares with his wife to the panels, which cover the equivalent of 500 football fields. He said it's been a David and Goliath battle, which the residents ultimately lost. It's been pretty significant for the village, and we wish it had never happened, Mr. Stewart said. But unfortunately, our voice is fairly insignificant when you look at the net zero targets that they are trying to achieve. Mr. Stewart's wife, Lut, 67, is more forthright in her dislike of the giant solar farms which ruined the lovely agricultural land in Gravenay, which has a population of about 500. Now we've got mud, clay, flooding, solar rays, she said, we're collateral damage. A Cleve Hill Solar Park spokeswoman said a community benefit fund to support local initiatives was established and measures were taken to mitigate impacts where possible. At Romney Marshes in Kent, locals face the likely construction of 4 solar power plants in the area, which includes a total installed capacity of 1,216 megawatts of renewable energy from the solar panels and 1,400 megawatts of battery storage. Amanda Farrant, 58, from Newchurch, lives in the middle of the proposed Shepway Energy Park, which will spread across 6 sites of agricultural land. Despite having solar panels on her roof and battery storage, she said her own power bills have failed to decrease. Now, Ms. Farrant faces having three monster-sized solar panels built within metres of her dream home, which she purchased in 2019 when it was nestled among agricultural land. Reaching the target of net zero greenhouse gas emissions by 2050 is being increasingly questioned by right-wing political leaders in Australia and the UK. Reform UK leader Nigel Farage and One Nation leader Pauline Hanson are on a unity ticket. Mr. Farage says it should be scrapped, while Senator Hanson says it's not producing reliable, affordable energy. The UK's Conservative Party has also conceded that it is impossible for Britain to meet the 2050 target without extracting oil and gas from the North Sea. Conservative MP Andrew Bowie, the party's spokesman on energy, described the UK's move to net zero by 2050 as a mad dash to unachievable targets and said it was making Britain poorer. He argued the UK must move to a quicker, cheaper electrified network, and that means building more gas, more nuclear, and keeping the renewables we have. The Institute of Public Affairs Deputy Chief Executive Director Daniel Wilde said the penny has finally started to drop on net zero, which he labelled a hoax. Public sentiment has clearly turned against it as people start to see the consequences, he said. And that was Net Zero Power Shock from page 55, and it was written by Sophie Elsworth.
0: Thanks. Before we go for a break, this quick one from page 4, unattributed. Best day to tie the knot, just in case you were wondering. Saturday, October the 10th, is on track to be the single biggest wedding day of this year, with an estimated 1,900 couples expected to marry, nearly double a typical October Saturday. The projection comes from Permira Research Analysis of Bureau Statistics Records for 2024, and last year that counts every Australian wedding by the date it took place. Saturday, September the 26th, is shaping up as the year's second busiest wedding date, with about 1,700 expected. It also happens to be AFL Grand Final Day, with a 2:30 PM start falling inside the window when many ceremonies are normally held. That's interesting. Anyway, we will leave you with that one and stay tuned. We'll be back after some music.
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0: You're listening to readings from Sunday Mail on Vision Australia Radio in Adelaide and Darwin. And it's for today, which is the 13th of September. The time is 10:37. The temperature in Adelaide is 19. We're going for a 20, so we're nearly at the top. Cloudy day for us in Adelaide. In Darwin, sunny day for you. You're currently at 30, going for a high of 34. And just in case you're wondering, that was Ice House, Great Southern Land, from 1982, which surprised us both, didn't it?
1: Yeah, I was a bit higher in the 80s for that one.
0: Well, I thought it was the 90s, so I'm even worse.
1: Great Australian song, I love it. Love it.
0: Anyway, on that note, have you got a story
1: I do
0: for us?
1: Have another story for us. This one's from page 31, and it's Remarkable Legacy of a Woman in a Thousand. It's been written by Kate Uren. The remarkable 110-year-old tale of Lady Marie Galway, the sophisticated governor's wife who spoke seven languages, mingled with European royals, and used her powerful position to elevate women during World War I, seemed lost to history. But now it is being celebrated in a new book, A Woman in a Thousand, by Adelaide author Susan Newhouse, who describes the wife of Sir Henry Galway, 17th governor of South Australia from 1914 to 1920 as a fascinating character. The book takes its name from famous painter Hans Hyson, who paid tribute to his friend Lady Marie as a woman in a thousand as she left Government House at the end of World War I to return to London. Dr. Newhouse says her interest was piqued several years ago when she came across a groundbreaking wartime speech Lady Marie gave to the Chamber of Commerce. In it, she urged that women fill vital positions as bookkeepers that had been left vacant while men fought in World War I and receive equal pay. I just remember thinking, oh gosh, what an extraordinary woman, says Dr. Newhouse, whose book was 7 years in the making. She says Lady Marie's legacy is heightened by the fact that she was a German woman living in the state's highest home at a time when people with enemy heritage were being incarcerated. Lady Marie had arrived in Adelaide with her husband and German-born daughter in April 1914, just 4 months before Britain entered World War I. During the war, people's civil rights were suspended, even though they were born here, Dr. Newhouse, also a notable surgeon and Australian Army veteran. The names of towns were changed, businesses were shut down, rocks were thrown through windows, there was a secret police and people were detained. Hans Hyson was put under house arrest. Somehow she managed to navigate that. Dr. Newhouse says Lady Marie, the Catholic wife of an Anglican, also defied religious divides at the time. She worshipped at St. Francis Xavier Cathedral and sent her daughter Charlotte to Angus Street Convent, now St. Aloysius College, while Sir Henry attended St. Peter's Cathedral. I just got more and more intrigued, she said. She had to navigate so many fog lights, and yet she did it with incredible dignity and grace. Dr. Newhouse said the controversial Sir Henry, 20 years older than his wife and dismissed by one historian as the most pernicious governor in the history of South Australia, failed to match his wife's impressive credentials, which included becoming the first president of the Red Cross in South Australia, heading up the Catholic Women's League and helping to raise £1.2 million for the war effort. She was a real roll-your-sleeves-up sort of person. She used the table at Government House to sort parcels for the Red Cross, she said. Lady Marie, who counted world-famous opera singer Dame Nellie Melba among her close friends, died in 1963, aged 87. She's just a fascinating character, Dr. Newhouse said. And that was Remarkable Legacy of Woman in a Thousand from page 31. It was written by Kate Uren.
0: Our next story comes from page 12 by Dasha Havrilenko. Welfare checks after outage. South Australian authorities have carried out targeted welfare checks following an Optus network outage that left customers without coverage on Friday afternoon. The 76-minute telco failure struck SA, Victoria, the Northern Territory and Tasmania about 1 p.m. Australian Central Standard Time, with customers told they could still rely on Wi-Fi or another provider's network if they needed to call 000. Optus also confirmed about 190,000 customers had two call attempts that did not connect within that period. This was a voice calling outage, not a full outage, as mobile coverage remained unaffected. Some customers were able to successfully complete a subsequent call. In the aftermath, Victoria Police carried out 41 welfare checks, Tasmania Police a further three, and South Australian Police made two phone calls. In a statement, SA Police told the Sunday Mail it was aware of the telecommunication outage, which resulted in officers undertaking two welfare checks. Both were completed without incident, a spokesman said. Meanwhile, an Optus spokesman apologised for the disruption, confirming services were restored close to 2:30 p.m. on Friday. During the outage, some customers experienced intermittent call dropouts, he said. Optus identified the issue within minutes through its network monitoring system and immediately mobilised technical teams to restore services while activating established escalation processes and engaging relevant stakeholders. We sincerely apologise to customers for the disruption. The spokesman said that following due diligence, no welfare checks were required in the Northern Territory and no adverse outcomes has been found in other states as a result of the outage. He said investigations would continue in the coming days to determine whether affected emergency calls successfully connected to alternate mobile networks. Police forces in Victoria and Tasmania confirmed affected callers were safe. The disruption comes amid heightened scrutiny over national telecommunication reliability, following repeated high-profile network failures across major providers over the past 18 months. In July, a nationwide Telstra outage affected traffic lights, bus routes, train travel and 000 calls in South Australia. Meanwhile, in September last year, Optus' catastrophic 13-hour 000 outage was linked to the death of a 68-year-old Queenstown woman. Last month, Optus' advice on Instagram telling customers to hang up and try again if a 000 call failed during an outage, since phones would automatically attempt to camp on to a rival network to get emergency calls through. If the first call did not go through, users were advised to then call again and wait for up to a minute to allow the phone to try to connect to another network. And that's from page 12, welfare checks after outage.
1: News from page 9 now. This one's by Madeleine Bauer. Bowen attacks Pauline over PM. The Energy Minister, Chris Bowen, has condemned Pauline Hanson's attack on Prime Minister Anthony Albanese's late mother after the One Nation leader accused Mrs. Albanese of spending too long in public housing. In a podcast interview with Carl Stefanovic, published in February and unearthed by The Australian on Saturday, Ms. Hanson said it was not on her Mr. Albanese's mother, Mary Ann, to spend so long in public housing. The Prime Minister has frequently said how his mother raised him by herself in social housing in Sydney's inner west. Housing Commission houses should not be there for people to live in them for 30 to 40 years, and he said his mother lived in the same one she was born in for 65 years, Ms. Hanson said in the interview. Sorry, that is not on to me. It should be limited time. You have been given a hand up. Move it on to the next ones coming through. In response, Mr. Bowen labelled it an outrageous attack, saying families should be off limits. Attacking a woman who's been dead for more than 20 years for living in public housing is off limits, he said. We can have a debate between politicians, leaving families alone, particularly a family member who's deceased. For God's sake, there's a line. Keep the Prime Minister's mum out of it. The comments come after Ms. Hanson has been under increasing pressure to remove a cartoon from social media calling Liberal frontbencher front bencher, Andrew Hastie, a traitor. Ms. Hanson has refused to apologise for the video despite widespread condemnation. Mr. Bowen also criticised her attacks on Mr. Hastie. I have plenty of disagreements with Andrew Hastie, obviously, but I honour his service to our country and he should not be attacked in this way, Mr. Bowen said. Andrew Hastie showed the bravery to go to Afghanistan in a uniform. Pauline Hanson doesn't have the bravery to stand in front of a TV camera if an ABC journalist is present. And that was from page 9 by Madeleine Bower. Bowen attacks Pauline over PM.
0: Thank you. Our next article is from page 30 by Lucy Rutherford. Meth lab leads straight to jail. A dealer has been jailed for over 8 years for his role in a drug lab which contained millions of dollars worth of methamphetamine. Brandon Tyler Schultz, 28, entangled himself in the sophisticated enterprise after he was robbed and needed to pay back a significant drug debt. During sentencing on Friday, the district court heard police commenced an investigation in March 2024 targeting Schultz in relation to the suspected manufacturing of methamphetamine. You were linked to a warehouse which you had leased in your name at Beverly since December 2023, Judge Heath Barkley said. Police installed surveillance devices inside the warehouse in August 2024 before entering on September 13, 2024. They located 12.826 kilograms of methamphetamine worth up to $4.5 million and 24 kilos of 1,4-butanediol, commonly known as Fantasy, worth up to $72,000. When police entered the warehouse, the process of manufacturing methamphetamine was underway, Judge Barkley said. There was a large metal cooking pot over a gas burner with approximately 870 grams of methamphetamine suspended in the fluid. The court heard police also found black tubs containing acetone in the toilet cubicle. One tub contained approximately 43 kilograms of acetone with 170 grams of methamphetamine present, and the other tub contained 33 kilograms of acetone with 95 grams of methamphetamine. Schultz pleaded guilty to 2 counts of large commercial drug trafficking and 1 count of manufacturing a large commercial quantity of a controlled drug. The court heard Schultz had been hopelessly addicted to methamphetamine for years after being introduced to the drug by a flatmate. You could not afford your drug addiction and found yourself heavily in debt to a range of people, Judge Barkley said. You were also the victim of a robbery where you were robbed of drugs and money, only increasing your debts to others. The court heard a person agree to clear Schultz's debts if he became involved in the offending. Judge Barkley said it was accepted Schultz was not at the top of the hierarchy of the operation and did not receive any money for his role. The court heard Schultz had committed to rehabilitation programs while in custody. Judge Barkley sentenced Schultz to 8 years and 5 months in jail, with a non-parole period of 4 years and 6 months. The sentence was backdated to September 13, 2024. And that's on page 30. Meth lab leads straight to jail.
1: Page 11 now. We've got claims of a gun aboard a plane. This is by Ewan Kennedy. Two men who reportedly claimed to have a gun and assaulted staff aboard an international flight from Australia have been met by authorities overseas after being restrained by fellow flyers. Qatar Airways flight VA7 left Melbourne Airport bound for Doha at 4:10 p.m. on Friday. It's understood while in the air, two men were headbutting and spitting at attendants while shouting they had a gun before they were held down by other passengers, according to a radio station, 3AW. According to an Australian on the plane who spoke with 3AW, passengers helped to tie up one of the men while the other was lying down handcuffed. A family member of 63-year-old woman who was sitting next to the men aboard the flight told 3AW her mum was texting as the situation began to escalate. Apparently, the men were shouting that they had a gun and required 6 to 7 men each to restrain them in the galley until they could land, they said. Terrifying and disgraceful what the poor flight attendants had to deal with. A Qatar Airways spokesman said the flight was met by local authorities in Doha after reports of an incident between two guests on board. We can confirm that two male passengers were involved in a physical altercation on board flight VA7 from Melbourne to Doha, operated by Qatar Airways, they said. Both passengers were handed over to local authorities. The safety and well-being of our crew and passengers remain our highest priority. Earlier this week in the United States, a plane had to be diverted after a man was duct taped to a seat. Arizona real estate agent Arthur Lane Lundeen made global headlines after an alleged racist and homophobic tirade. And that was claims of a gun aboard a plane on page 11 by Ewan Kennedy.
0: Thank you. Our next article is from page 18. It's by Ryan Curley and Jacinta Round. Battle to keep doors open. A beloved Catholic preschool in Adelaide's western suburbs faces closure, leading to a petition to save it reaching almost 1,000 signatures. Our Lady of the Visitation Preschool, OLV, has been a much-loved institution in the Taparu community for many years. Last week, parents received an email from the school informing them about the closure. Principal Kelly Campbell said plans to co-locate in Early Learning Centre would be submitted to the local council. Subject to council approval, there will be a transition from the current OLV preschool to an independently operated ELC at the beginning of 2028, Ms. Campbell said. If approved, it's anticipated that Eden Academy will be the early years provider to operate the centre, offering a range of services, meaning more families in our community can access early year support. Outraged by the plans, Lefevre Community Children's Centre Director Jeremy Pook started a petition to keep the school in its current state. He said OLV was not just a school, but a cornerstone of the community. OLV Preschool has long been recognised for its exceptional approach to early childhood education, fostering an environment where kids thrive academically and socially, Mr. Pook wrote. To many of us here on Lefevre Peninsula, the preschool represents a vital part of our community that shouldn't be replaced by a commercial entity indifferent to the community's values and needs. Mr. Pook said many parents had concerns over increased school fee costs if the replacement went ahead. If the closure goes ahead, families will be left with fewer options for high-quality dedicated preschool education and higher costs, he wrote. Concerns are high that for-profit alternative won't match the current preschool's dedication to nurturing and educating our youngest community members, but rather focus on its bottom line. Parents are also concerned at the lack of consultation over the decision. The decision to replace our community-focused preschool with a for-profit model was made with little to no consultation with the community it will most affect, Mr. Pook wrote. We call on Catholic Education South Australia to genuinely engage with our community before any move is made to close our Lady of the Visitation Preschool. A Catholic Education South Australia spokesman said the replacement for OLV was part of the organisation's broader plans to provide a higher quality of education to its students. The proposed Early Learning Centre forms part of Catholic Education South Australia's commitment to expand access to high quality early learning and care across the state, he said. And that was from page 18, Battle to Keep Doors Open.
1: Thanks, Trish. I've got three short unattributed articles from page 13. The first one is titled Went Nuts 25 Years Ago. Researchers have uncovered evidence that humans were using mind-altering substances much earlier than previously thought. A team of Griffith University and Indonesian archaeologists have found that the use of betel nut as a drug emerged among some Indonesian communities by up to 25,000 years ago, beyond the previously suggested Neolithic or Bronze Age 3,500 years ago start times. Consuming betel, this B-E-T-E-L, nut induced a sense of mild euphoria and heightened alertness, amongst other effects, they said. Although poorly known in Western societies, it was the world's fourth most widely used psychoactive substance after alcohol, caffeine and nicotine, the researchers said. Sounds like I've had some of it. Anyway, onto the next one. This one is Departon the Airport, and it's about Dolly. The main airport in Nashville, Tennessee, the home of country music, is to be renamed after one of its brightest stars, the late Dolly Parton, who died last month. The Metropolitan Nashville Airport Authority voted 6-0 on Friday, 6-0, to honour the country music legend by changing the name of the Nashville International Airport. While a final name has not yet been determined, we are working closely with the appropriate parties to thoughtfully determine how Dolly Parton's name and legacy will be incorporated, the Metropolitan Nashville Airport Authority said in a statement. Parton died at the age of 80 on August the 25th after a brief battle with cancer. And my third short story from page 13 is titled Toilet Flush Health Risk. Flushing toilets can flushing toilets can release aerosols and bioaerosols into the surrounding air, with some studies detecting particles at heights corresponding to the breathing zone of adults. Flinders University PhD student Lira Adjani said the findings highlight the potential for exposure to disease-causing microbes contained in toilet-generated aerosols. Toilet flushing creates turbulence that can release aerosols into the surrounding air. Some studies detected these aerosols at adult breathing height, indicating a potential pathway for inhalation exposure, she said. Aerosols were also reported to remain suspended in the air for at least 20 seconds after flushing. And that one was titled Toilet Flush Health Risk. If you got a giggle out of that one. Those three unattributed ones were from page 13. Thanks, Trish.
0: I definitely did get a giggle out of this. Who would have thought flushing in a toilet would be so dangerous? A very quick one here from page 4, unattributed. Big logos linked to lousy diet. A new study suggests that, like in well-known fast food and sugar-sweetened drink, brands may be a warning sign of a poor overall diet, even among those who rate these brands as unhealthy. University of Technology Sydney research shows that repeated exposure to branding can build familiarity and positive feelings that spill over into health perceptions and dietary choices. One third of calories consumed by adults in Australia come from discretionary foods and drinks, ultra-processed, energy-dense products loaded with sugar, salt and saturated fat. Watch out for those. 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Stay tuned.

0: ABC News with Isabella Carboni. Good morning. The SA Premier says a redevelopment of Adelaide's nightlife strip, Hindley Street, will create a better experience for everybody. The State Government and City of Adelaide Council is working together on a $50 million redevelopment of the busy entertainment street. Under new designs to be released for public consultation, Hindley Street will become a one-way thoroughfare from east to west. Footpaths will be widened, CCTV coverage and lighting improved, and new pedestrian crossings installed. Premier Peter Malinauskas says the redevelopment plans have been 18 months in the works.
1: Here's the truth of it. Hindley Street represents the preeminent strip in our city when it comes to the nighttime economy. But it's also true that's dated and it needs a bit of work.
0: Police are investigating a suspicious fire at a business in Adelaide's West this morning. Emergency services were called to the business on Port Road at Hindmarsh just after 6 a.m. Following reports, two people had forced entry and lit a fire inside. The business was extensively damaged and traffic restrictions are in place. Overseas now, an Australian woman has died near Bali after becoming stranded and falling from a cliff at a popular tourist spot. Joshua McIntosh has more.
2: Local authorities say police and search and rescue crews were sent to Kellingking Beach Cliff on Noosa Penida Island yesterday morning after reports a woman had become stranded. But they say she slipped and fell into a ravine before emergency services could reach her. The Department of Foreign Affairs and Trade has been contacted for comment. Kellingking Beach is one of the most popular destinations for Bali tourists. Construction of a 182-metre elevator down to the beach had been taking place until the works were suspended late last year amid widespread opposition from tourists and local politicians.
0: The Communications Minister says she's happy to make changes to the government's Digital Duty of Care Bill to get the Coalition's support. According to the draft bill, the minister will have the ability to designate serious online harm that tech platforms must mitigate, a power the opposition says raises free speech concerns. Speaking on Insiders, Annika Wells says she'd be open to allowing Parliament to decide on what meets that threshold rather than just the minister.
3: I'd be pleased to consider any constructive ways we can meet the intent around dealing with urgency around new and emerging serious harms.
4: Would that be a constructive way? Would that be a change you're willing to make?
3: Yes, but like I said, I haven't had so much as a phone call or a word from the shadow.
0: The boss of the artificial intelligence firm Anthropic says the industry should slow down following recent concerns over the technology's safety. Dario Amade has warned that the increasing rate of development could lead to rogue AI taking over the internet, potentially causing hundreds of billions of dollars in damage. Former Anthropic researcher Jacob Coxon, who quit the company this week over concerns about safety, says Mr. Amade is right and that there's a strong chance all humans could die in the immediate future without a slowdown.
5: It's not at all an exaggeration to say that the people who are involved with both founding these companies and building the tech believe there is a possibility of human extinction. And many of the people who are sort of deep in the weeds on actually coding the thing believe that there is like a greater than 10% chance or even greater, some smaller, but they all have different numbers for a probability that humans might die.
0: In the AFL now, Adelaide coach Matthew Nix says his side is hurting after its 53-point loss to Brisbane in their semi-final at the Gabba. The Crows conceded 5 goals in the game's opening 7 minutes, with the Lions ultimately cruising to a 21-18-144 to 13-13-91 victory. Nix says his side was well beaten by a team chasing a third consecutive premiership.
6: It's a pretty deep cut at the moment with our young group in there. They're hurting, but I think the respect we should show for why they're doing what they can to go 3 in a row, pretty obvious they're games at a very high level.
0: Brisbane will face Hawthorn in a preliminary final next weekend while Adelaide's season is over. South Australia's weather: Port Lincoln partly cloudy 19, Port Pirie cloud clearing 26, Renmark showers and an afternoon storm 28, Mount Gambier showers 21. Adelaide showers with a top of 21, it's currently 20.7 degrees. Looking ahead and tomorrow a shower or two, forecast 18 degrees. ABC News.
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11: And welcome back to listening from Adelaide and Darwin. And we've got selected readings for today from the Sunday Mail, 13th of September. And with the time coming up to 7 minutes past 11, we're going to hand you over to Charlie for our next article. Thank you.
12: Thank you, Trish. And we're going to start on world news now. I've got the first one. This is an article from page 57 by Sophie Ellsworth, and it's titled, "Copy the Aussies and We Can Stop the Boats." British citizen Christian Drogan, who posed as an illegal migrant and crossed the English Channel by dinghy, said the influx of migrants can easily be stopped if the UK follows Australia's turnback policy. The 35-year-old carpenter-turned-journalist from Manchester revealed details of his gruelling mission to immerse himself undercover inside migrant camps along the French coast near Calais. He then made a 28-kilometre trek by foot to board an inflatable dinghy alongside a people smuggler and crossed the channel. After 8.5 hours' journey by sea, Mr. Drogan, alongside dozens of illegal migrants, was taken in by British

0: arrivals and highlight that Britain was being invaded by illegal migrants. He thinks Australia's Stop the Boats policy would help solve the problem. It's down to the people who are in power, he said. There are many ways this can be stopped. It's just down to the people who are in control. The amount of migrants could be reduced humanely. It's all down to political will. There's not been the political will since this saga has really taken place. We need to wake the hell up. We don't know who these people are, and they are being put into our communities. The furor over illegal migrants erupted this week after more dinghies carrying hundreds of migrants from France arrived in the UK. It resulted in hundreds of masked men protesting against illegal boat arrivals into the port of Dover and Portsmouth. Latest figures from the UK Home Office showed Britain detected 38,000 illegal arrivals in the 12 months to June. Of these, 33,000, 88%, arrived illegally on small boats from France. Despite this, the number of illegal arrivals fell by 23% on the previous 12 months. Mr. Drogan made the illegal trip across the channel after several failed attempts, but he finally crossed carrying just a backpack and minimal possessions. You're tired, you're dehydrated, you're hungry, and for me, I just wanted to get on the boat and get home, he said. On the last day from the point I left the jungle to the camp, I had done 18 miles to the point of getting on the boat by foot and on hands and knees, crawling through the undergrowth. Mr. Drogan met Home Office representatives to share information on how he crossed the channel illegally. Reform UK Deputy Leader Richard Tice said Britain should follow Australia's lead. His party's Operation Fortress plan would use the Royal Navy to intercept and return illegal boats to France if they win government. Mr. Tice said the UK had become a laughingstock on the international stage and the small boats crisis must end, describing it as insane. The reality is what we should be doing is what the Australians did, a variant of it, he said. We recently said we would do a rescue and returns policy to France and that's the only thing that will stop these illegal crossings of the boats. Candidly, if we are stupid enough to offer a warm welcome, hotels, nice camps, health facilities, gyms, TV, pool tables, and the like, then you shouldn't be surprised if more and more people go to the extreme lengths to come here. At Dover, where the illegal migrants are processed and then put into hotels in the UK and allowed to live freely, Home Office figures showed only 4% are being sent back under the government's one-in-one-out policy. Under the scheme, the UK can return illegal arrivals who have come to England via small boats from France in exchange for admitting the same number of migrants entering via safe routes. The Sunday Mail visited Ramsgate in Kent, 125 kilometres southeast of London, and spoke to residents about concerns over small boat arrivals. Retiree Terry Gummer, 64, was among disgruntled locals annoyed by the continuous arrival of illegal migrants. When anyone gets through, we must be allowed to turn them around and take them back to France, he said. As soon as they hit the shore, they get everything. They get more than people born here that are struggling. Pensioner Mary Bumstead, 71, said illegal migrants were getting into the UK far too easily and it caused problems within the local community. Sometimes they are okay. Sometimes you walk past and they spit at you. It's obviously vile. It's absolutely vile. And then you get another person and it's the total opposite, she said. Phil Pritchard, 59, said Britain is a small country and it's going to be taken over by other nationalities. They are giving priority over housing and other things compared to the British people. And that was news from page 57. Copy the Aussies and we can stop the boats by Sophie Ellsworth. I said page 57, didn't I? Thanks, Trish.
1: Thanks, Charlie. This world news from page 59. It's from Sanaa. Iran and its Houthis take over new strait. The Iran-backed

0: Houthis have seized control of Yemen's entire Red Sea coast and captured two ports and four strategic islands on Friday in a lightning offensive that allows them to close a vital shipping corridor linking Europe and Asia. The developments are likely to deepen the Middle East war's impact on international commerce, especially as Saudi Arabia shut down an oil pipeline following attacks from pro-Iranian militia in Iraq. Following a week-long offensive that has left hundreds dead, government officials said the Houthis seized the entire Yemen side of the Bab el-Mandeb Strait, the southern gateway to the Red Sea and the Suez Canal. A local official with the Yemen Saudi-backed government said on Friday that the Houthis had completed their takeover of the Bab el-Mandeb area and Mayan Island. A government military official later reported the group had also seized Perim Island and Greater and Lesser Hanish, the last islands in the narrow waterways not under their control, as well as all of the neighbouring Red Sea coastline. "Everything that was under our control on the western coast has fallen," the military official said. A witness told AFP that gunmen were deploying along the Bab el-Mandeb shore and are driving around in military vehicles. The capture of the islands, particularly Mayan and Perim, in the middle of the strait, heightens the Houthis' ability to attack Saudi tankers. Saudi Arabia, the world's biggest oil exporter, has relied on this Red Sea route ever since Iran's Hormuz blockade choked off its shipments via the Gulf. Mohammed Mokhber, an advisor to Iranian Supreme Leader Mohajab Khamenei, congratulated the Houthis on their resounding victory. US news outlet Axios has reported that Donald Trump turned down requests from Crown Prince Mohammed bin Salman of Saudi Arabia to help push back the Houthis with direct military action. The prince was reported to have made two phone calls to Trump asking help in Saudi airstrikes and ground offensives against Houthi positions, but was told support would be limited to intelligence sharing and targeting. As recently as July, Saudi officials had been assuring Trump it could contain the Houthis. Saudi Arabia also said drones launched from Iraq hit its major east-west pipeline. Since the start of the Middle East war, Riyadh has increased its use of this pipeline, which links Abyk near the Gulf to the port of Yanbu on the Red Sea in order to bypass the closure of the Strait of Hormuz. At the request of the Iraqi Prime Minister, Riyadh has chosen not to respond at this stage and to support the efforts of the Iraqi government to prevent attacks launched from Iraq against the kingdom. The foreign minister said, but it stressed it would hit back at Iraq if that country did not get its pro-Iranian militias under control again. And that's world news from page 59, Iran and its Houthis take over new strait.
1: Thanks, Trish. We're sitting at 11:17. This one is another world news from page 58, titled Trump slams Iran war doesn't have a nap. And this is out of Washington. Donald Trump suggested America was continuing the war on terror 25 years later by fighting Iran. Speaking at the Pentagon after skipping the main 9/11 commemorations in New York, Trump also hit out at domestic fanatics in an apparent swipe at Democrats. "Today we renew the sacred oath that we first swore in their names a quarter of a century ago. We will never, ever forget. That's why we fight today," Trump said in a speech. "We don't have a choice. There can only be victory. We fight hard, we fight to win," added the president, who was accompanied by First Lady Melania Trump. One of the jets hijacked on 9/11 hit the Pentagon in Washington, killing 184 people who were remembered by a single bell tolling as their names were read out. But presidents have previously marked major anniversaries by attending several sites, including New York, where the majority of the 2,977 victims were killed in the attacks on the World Trade Center. US Defense Secretary Pete Hegseth also lashed out at Iran in his remarks to the ceremony. But viewers claim Trump appeared to fall asleep during the speech. White House spokesman Dave Ingle denied the claims, saying he was listening solemnly and honoring his victims. Tongue twister. Meanwhile, the New York Post also gave Mayor Mamdani and Democrat Ocasio-Cortez a slap, claiming they were caught yucking it up during the readings of the names of the 9/11 victims at Ground Zero. Why are these two laughing? Megan McCain, the former The View host, said. And that was out of Washington from page 58. Trump slams Iran war, doesn't have a nap.
0: Lovely. From page 4, this article from The Times, prison for HK activists. Hong Kong's most prominent female dissident was sentenced to more than 7 years in prison for calling for an end to one-party dictatorship after denouncing the Chinese authorities as following the path of the Nazis. Chow Hang Tung, 42, who has been detained since 2021, was sentenced to 7 years and 3 months in prison on charges of subversion, under Hong Kong's national security law. She was tried alongside two other leaders of the now disbanded group that organised commemorations of the 1989 Tiananmen Square massacre in Beijing. Li Chek-yang, 69, received a seven-year sentence, while Albert Ho was given a lighter sentence of 5 years and 2 months. And that was a very short World article from page 4, prison for HK activists.
1: Page 59 now, I've got some continuing world news, four unattributed short stories. First one out of Moscow, Putin put troops in Ukraine and its war. Vladimir Putin warned that any deployment of European troops to Ukraine would amount to a war against Russia and said Moscow did not pose a threat. At the moment, they say they are considering how to send troops into Ukrainian territory. That means a war against Russia. Russian news agencies quoted him as saying, referring to European leaders. He said European leaders are frightening their populations with an imaginary threat coming from Russia. That was out of Moscow. The second one out of Seoul, Kim spits dummy and fires a missile. North Korea fired an unidentified projectile towards the Sea of Japan on Saturday, South Korea warned. The report came a day after South Korea concluded 5 days of joint maritime drills with the United States and Japan that were focused on North Korea. Last month, North Korea slammed plans for the so-called Freedom Edge exercises in international waters off South Korea as a threat to Pyongyang and other countries of the region. That was out of Seoul. The next one's out of London. UK throws out bill to legalise euthanasia. British MPs on Friday rejected a bill to legalise assisted dying in a knife-edge vote and blow to euthanasia campaigners. Plans to legalise assisted dying have had a long, emotional and ultimately stalled passage through Parliament, with protesters on both sides of the debate regularly demonstrating in Westminster. The terminally ill adults end-of-life bill was struck down after hours of impassioned debate Friday local time, with 286 voting against 270 in favour. And that was out of London. This one, last one, is out of Mackay. Mackay will punish democracy activists. Mackay will hold its first national security trial behind closed doors next week in a case against a former pro-democracy politician charged with subversion. The former Portuguese colony and now Chinese casino hub expanded the scope of national security laws in May 2023, just like Hong Kong, former Mackay politician Aw Kam San in July 2025 became the first person to be arrested under the expanded law, with authorities alleging he had ties to foreign groups endangering China. And that one was out of Mackay. I say Macau, however we say it. Four little short unattributed articles from page 59. Thanks, Trish.
0: Lovely, thanks. Next one is from page 5. It's from staff writers with the New York Post. Slimming drug link to brain damage. Two common GLP-1 weight loss drugs have been linked to a brain condition that can cause permanent brain damage and become deadly. GLP-1s work by slowing down digestion, making us feel full for longer. The loss of appetite and food intake can lead to inadequate nutrition, including a deficiency in vitamin B1, also known as thiamine. This essential vitamin helps the brain produce energy. Without enough of it, brain cells can't function properly, potentially leading to Wernicke encephalopathy, WE, a rare but serious neurological condition that can cause permanent brain damage or death if left untreated. Researchers in Israel examined 195,979 cases and identified 15 cases of WE, and most of the patients experienced gastrointestinal issues, including weight loss, vomiting, loss of appetite, or malnutrition, all of which can contribute to inadequate nutrition and vitamin B1 deficiency. The study published in Science Direct ultimately identified two GLP-1 meds in particular that could increase the risk of this condition. Semaglutide, known as Ozempic, Wegovy and Rybelsus, and Terazapine, sold as Mounjaro and Zepbound. Only two of the patients exhibited that signature triad of WE symptoms: altered mental state, trouble walking, and lack of control over eye movements, highlighting how difficult the condition can be to recognise. While it is treatable if caught early, WE can quickly become fatal in up to 20% of cases, and as many as 85% of survivors develop permanent brain damage. The Therapeutic Goods Administration, TGA, received reports of 62 deaths and 2,829 cases of bad reactions possibly connected to the popular medications, which are now used by 500,000 Australians. The bulk of the adverse side effects were possibly connected to semaglutide, 1416 TGA reports. Gut hormone that controls blood sugar and stops hunger, and included gastrointestinal disorders and suicidal thoughts. And that's on page 5, slimming drug linked to brain damage.
1: Let's just share this one. If this or any of the articles from today's program causes you or anyone you know distress, please call 1-800-RESPECT, that's 1-800-737-732, or Lifeline on 131114. I've got some shorts from page 21, three more unattributed articles. This first one, Trump lands in Ireland. Donald Trump has landed in Ireland under tight security for 2 days of diplomacy and golf. The US president touched down at Dublin Airport on Saturday night. At least 4,000 police and other personnel, including snipers, have been mobilized for the visit in what has been dubbed one of the biggest security operations ever mounted in Ireland. Thousands of anti-Trump protesters were planning to rally in Dublin, where he will hold separate meetings with Ireland's leaders and then fly to his luxury resort on Ireland's west coast. The next one, stroke risk up after cancer. People with invasive cancer face an elevated stroke risk, especially in the months after diagnoses with certain types of the disease. A University of Haifa team in Israel looked at the incidence of stroke within a year of cancer diagnoses in more than 180,000 adults aged over 40. Overall, it found 80% more strokes in patients with cancer compared with the general population. The risk peaked during the first 3 months after diagnoses, with the highest stroke rates in patients with pancreatic and lung cancer. And finally, the third short unattributed is titled Stifling Jails Kills Inmates. At least 23 prisoners have died in Tunisia in recent weeks due to extreme heat, according to rights advocates who have long condemned harsh detention conditions made worse by overcrowding. Authorities have yet to release figures for jail deaths this summer, with an official saying no death could be attributed to heat without forensic confirmation. Yet the Tunisian League for Human Rights has documented 23 deaths based on information from doctors, lawyers and relatives of prisoners, according to its president Bassin Trifi. Those three were unattributed from page 21.
0: Thanks, Charlie. And with the time coming up for 29 minutes past 11, we'll leave you for a short break and we'll be back to you after some music. Stay tuned.
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0: On Vision Australia Radio in Adelaide and Darwin, you're listening to selected readings from the Sunday Mail for today, which is the 13th of September. And current temperature in Adelaide is 19, high of 20 today, cloudy conditions. In Darwin, your high today is 34, currently at 31. I've nearly got it all muddled up then.
1: No, you didn't. You're fine.
0: And you were listening and you may have not heard that one before, like you, Charlie.
1: Yeah, it's a new one for me. Yeah. It's a beautiful song.
0: Eva Cassidy, Fields of Gold. That's from 1996. Quite a recent one in our
1: lineup. Yes, goodness me.
0: Anyway, time's 11:36 and I hand over to you for some sport.
1: Yes,
0: thanks,
1: we've
0: Charlie.
1: Got our first sport news now. This one's from page 86. Record deal sways Zach. It's been written by Glenn McFarlane and Jay Clark. Port Adelaide superstar Zach Butters will carry the most lucrative deal in AFL history into the next season after nominating the Western Bulldogs as his preferred destination. The Sunday Mail can reveal that Butters asked Port Adelaide for a trade to the Bulldogs 12 months ago, but the power swiftly shut the move down. This latest move is a coup that catapults the Bulldogs into the premiership frame as early as next year and is a major endorsement for coach Luke Beveridge, who is out of contract at the end of 2027. It's also a significant blow for Geelong, who bowed out of the premiership race on Friday and will now intensify efforts to land GWS superstar forward Toby Green as St Kilda ruckman Rowan Marshall and St Kilda ruckman Rowan Marshall. Butters, 26, told Bulldogs officials on Friday night that he wanted to play for the club that he supported as a kid. The Bulldogs confirmed the news on Saturday morning in a two-sentence statement saying that the club will work with Port Adelaide to facilitate a suitable outcome during the player movement period. Geelong had seemingly pushed to the head of the queue in the race for the brilliant, hard-nosed midfielder, even if the Bulldogs had long been the favourites. But the Sunday Mail understands that a revised Dogs offer, a record 9-year contract worth up to $2 million per season and between $17 million and $18 million across the life of the deal, changed the dynamic. He was also swayed in the past fortnight by a growing belief in the Bulldogs' list evolution, one capable of winning the club its third premiership in the coming years. Butters reached his decision before the Cats went down to Fremantle in a classic semi-final, and he celebrated at retired Bulldogs midfielder Tom Liberatore's pub, the Mona Castle in Seddon, on Friday night. No Bulldogs players were in attendance at the pub, but it is understood that Butters spoke with several new teammates on Saturday morning. His close connection with Beveridge and skipper Marcus Bontempelli, who was one of his heroes as a youngster, played a key role in his choice of the Bulldogs. Butters will be injected straight into the engine room, which will allow the Dogs to be more creative and flexible with Bontempelli's role. The Dogs are likely to explore playing Bontempelli in more of a forward and back flank role with large slabs of midfield time from next year. Butters, Bontempelli and Ed Richards all teamed up together for Victoria in the AFL State of Origin game before the season began. Focus will now shift to the workings of the deal as the Dogs strongly encourage the power to take pick 5 as free agency compensation. Take pick 5? Oh, no. Bulldogs list bog Michael Reagan played an important role in orchestrating the move, working with Butters and his manager Peter Lenton. Reagan will now meet with Port Adelaide's list chief, Jason Cripps, who was Reagan's boss during their time together at the Power. But negotiations could drag on as the two clubs assess ways to try and sweeten the move and enhance the return for Port Adelaide. Port wants more than pick 5 for the loss of Butters, who is a top 5 player in the AFL and lauded for his bravery and tenacious clearance winning. The Bulldogs are also confident of securing Adelaide defender Jason Butts in an effort to bolster their undermanned backline stocks. And that was footy sport news from page 86, Record Deal Sways Zach, written by Glenn McFarlane and Jay Clark. Some of those names are a bit tricky.
0: They are indeed, thanks. More AFL sport from page 84 by Marco Monteverde. Look out for Lions. The rampant Lions have reminded everyone that they are still the team to beat this season, with a demolition job on Adelaide at the Gabba on Saturday night. Criticised after a poor qualifying final performance against Sydney last weekend, Brisbane lifted with its premiership defence on the line with a 21.18 to 13.13 win to book an MCG preliminary final day with Hawthorn and end the Crows season. Adelaide never recovered from an amazing Brisbane start that included the game's first five goals in the fast time, including two in the first minute. Apart from a slight revival, the Crows were virtually non-existent and were fortunate that Brisbane didn't kick straighter. It was a sad way for Adelaide great Taylor Tex Walker to end his sterling career, with a retiring veteran a non-factor apart from two consolation goals in the final quarter in his 319th and final AFL appearance. In contrast, the Lions had major contributors all over the field. Former Adelaide star Charlie Cameron kicked five goals for the winners, while Zach Bailey, who rejected a $10 million dollar offer from the Crows to sign a new 8-year deal with Brisbane, booted three. Logan Morris, who kicked two goals, was put on ice early in the final quarter to rest a foot problem. With their attitude questioned after last weekend's poor performance against Swans, the Lions had a point to prove from the opening ball up. However, even the most ardent Brisbane fan wouldn't have expected the magnitude of the Premier's start. The Lions kicked five unanswered goals in less than 8 minutes and had 10 entries into their attacking 50-metre zone before the Crows had their first. Among Brisbane's early goal kickers was star midfielder Hugh McLuggan, who struggled against Sydney in his return from a calf injury. A bit rusty last week in his return, but that's a nice confidence builder, Lions great Jonathan Brown told KO Sports. Lions coach Chris Fagan burned up during the week as well as with his selection was when his selection was questioned. The Lions should have led by more than 27 points at quarter time. Such was their early dominance. It was only some wayward kicking that ensured the Crows were still breathing at the first break. Much was expected of Crows star Isaac Rankin, but someone forgot to tell Lions co-captain Josh Dunkley. Brisbane's defensive midfield specialist restricted Rankin to just two first-quarter disposals. The former Gold Coast Suns midfielder slightly improved his output in the second quarter as the Crows attempted to stage a fight back. However, Rankin still only had eight possessions at half-time, and while he finished the game with 23, most of them came far too late. He wasn't the only big-name Crow to struggle, as pointed out by three-time Lions premiership-winning coach Lee Matthews, emphasised on KO Sports. Darcy Fogarty's been pretty good, but Riley Tilthorpe and Taylor Walker have hardly touched it, Matthews said. And down in the Lions forward line, they've got so much speed, the speed of Charlie Cameron and Zach Bailey in particular, they make the Crows look really slow. And that was from page 84, Look Out for the Lions.
1: Thanks, Trish. I'm going to go back to regular news now. This one is from page 13 by Bernard Lagan, and it's titled British Rush to Visit Oz. Some mistakenly thought Pommy stood for Prison of Mother England. Others said it came from pomegranate, which became slang for sunburnt immigrants or sailors needing fruit to ward off scurvy. But whatever the origin of Australians' nickname for Britons, the Poms are increasingly going down under. Almost 75,000 young British backpackers have travelled to Australia in the past 3 years, figures showed this week, thanks to a free trade agreement that relaxed rules for 18 to 35-year-olds. For every young Aussie who heads to Britain, 8 go in the other direction on working holiday visas. The more than doubling of the numbers of young Brits making the trip since before the pandemic has led to an extraordinary imbalance. 30% of all 25 to 29-year-olds and 20% of 20 to 24-year-olds in Australia are visitors on temporary visas. The 2023 Australia Free Trade Agreement increased the maximum length of stay for UK citizens to 3 years and allowed them to take any job they wanted. It was designed to create balanced opportunities for backpackers from both countries, but has prompted a record 74,222 backpacker visas to UK citizens last year, well above the 40,000 average before the pandemic. Meanwhile, the number of young Australians heading to Britain actually dropped from more than 10,000 a year before the pandemic to 8,200 in 2025. And that was from The Times, and it was page 13, Bernard Lagan's, titled British Rush to Visit Oz.
0: What a surprise. from page 18, I've got four short stories unattributed. First one is Family Wealth Transfers on Rise. Intergenerational wealth transfers are becoming increasingly significant in Australia, with growing numbers of people receiving financial support and inheritances from family members. An Australian Institute of Family Studies review of household income and labour dynamics in Australia, data shows the proportion of Australians receiving inheritances increased from 4.8% between 2001 and 2005 to 7.2% between 2018 and 2022. Next short story, Mystery of Devil's Arrows Solved. Research reveals ancient builders transported 25-ton stones across at least 18 kilometres to build Britain's tallest surviving prehistoric stone row, the Devil's Arrows. The Curtin University-led study, in collaboration with the University of York, UK, is the first to identify the geological source of the towering stones, tracing them to the rugged terrain of Brynham Rocks in North Yorkshire. The Devil's Arrows, located near Boroughbridge in northern England, stand up to 7 metres tall and form a rare stone alignment. Our next short story, cheap mobile phone plans harder to find. The number of low-cost mobile phone plans continue to shrink. New research reveals that from September the 30th, only one plan on Canstar's database will be available for $20 or less per monthly renewal, while 22 will cost $25 or less for a minimum 28-day renewal. The drop comes as Audi Mobile announced it would increase its plan prices by up to 28% at the end of the month, while discontinuing its lowest price plans. Optus will also hike its prepaid plans up by $5. And lastly, data centres AI drive investment. Australian business investment has surged to its highest share of GDP since the mining construction boom of the early 2010s. Analysis from the Committee for Economic Development of Australia reveals business investment spending reached 12.6% of GDP in the June quarter of 2026, the highest level record since 2015. The report finds the surge is being driven by businesses investing heavily in data centres, cloud computing and artificial intelligence infrastructure. Wow. And that was four short stories from page 18.
1: Short stories from page 3 now, all unattributed. The first one, rush to bush chopper crash. Police and emergency services responded to an urgent report of a serious helicopter crash in an isolated region of the state's mid-north on Saturday. Emergency crews were called to a remote location at Devonborough Downs off the Barrier Highway, around 200 kilometres west of Broken Hill, at about 2:15 p.m. Major crash investigators were attending the scene late on Saturday to begin probing the incident. It is unknown how many people were on board the helicopter or what type of work it was doing at the time of the accident. And that was titled Rush to Bush Chopper Crash. Next one, Storm Surge Sinks Festival. A music festival set to feature The Killers, Olivia Dean and Jack White has been cancelled after the California beach where it was to be held was eaten away by erosion. The two-day Ocean Wave Festival had been planned for this month in Santa Monica, but waves up to 4.5 metres and storm runoff has left the beach near Los Angeles badly degraded. The storm, which churned the waters of the Pacific Ocean over the past week, stripped sand off the beach, making it no longer safe to hold the festival there. The news came days after the pounding surf opened up a huge sinkhole at actor Nicolas Cage's beachfront home. And thirdly, motorbike crash death. A motorcyclist has died after a crash at Coromandel Valley on Saturday afternoon. It happened on Boust Crescent at 3:50 p.m. The solo rider at Manopara Man 41 died at the scene. Major crash investigators attended the scene as they attempted to determine the circumstances behind the crash. The man's death was the 78th on the South Australian roads this year. Later on Saturday, it was 6:20 p.m. A pedestrian was involved in a serious crash at Stewart Avenue, Hackham. Police did not release any further details about the incident last night. Motorists were told to avoid the area. Those three unattributed articles were from page 3.
0: Thank you. Some more unattributed articles, this time from page 6, and with the time coming up to 8 minutes to 12. First one, rush to save climber in sheer cliffall. A rock climber has been rescued from Blue Mountains National Park after she fell 30 metres while climbing a sheer cliff face. Emergency services rushed to the scene at Lura, New South Wales, about 11 a.m. after reports a climber had fallen. The woman in her 30s was scaling Ben Trovato Wall, a sheer rock face about 150 metres tall, when she fell. She suffered from arm injuries and back pain in the fall, as well as abrasions. She was winched out of the park and was in a stable condition yesterday. Our next article, hay fever is nothing to be sneezed at. Almost 9 in 10 Australians living with hay fever say it changes their behaviour, with both nose and eyes commonly affected by hay fever. More than 1 in 4 avoid spending time outdoors, while a quarter lose sleep, according to a CSL Seqirus commissioned survey. Others avoid exercise and outdoors, 20%, cancel social plans, 18%, continue working or studying despite feeling unwell, 21%, or miss work or study, 10%. Our next story, Roblox's game for digital payment. The American company behind the wildly popular gaming platform, Roblox, will launch a new digital wallet to make it easier for creators to get paid quickly. Roblox is a highly customizable platform where users can create their own games and related content and then share them for others to play and even purchase. The gaming system, which has millions of users, is particularly popular among kids, which has prompted regulators to scrutinize the firm's safety measures. And our last one from page 4, a couple of ways to step up health gains. Fewer daily steps at a faster pace or more steps at a slower pace may both substantially lower the risk of an early death. A brisker pace for at least 30 minutes a day is a potential sweet spot for those with sedentary lifestyles, the University of Sydney and Monash University researchers say. They found that those who took more than 7,500 steps a day had a lower risk of dying, yet people who took fewer than 5,000 steps but walked at a pace of at least 80 steps a minute for at least 30 minutes also reduced their risk. Good to know. And that was from page 6, 4 short stories.
1: Thanks, Trish. Page 19 now. I've got 3 unattributed short stories. This first one, migrants are up against it. Thousands of newly arrived migrants are left vulnerable during their first years of settlement in Australia. Research by the Australian Council of Social Service and UNSW Sydney highlights high rates of poverty among people holding humanitarian, family and student visas. About 60% of people entering on humanitarian visas are living in poverty in their first year here, and 2/3 of refugee children are in near poverty with less than $500 a week to live on. Family migrants in the first 4 years of permanent residency had unemployment rates of 5.7% for men and 6.7% for women. And that was Migrants Are Up Against It. My second, titled Rattled Junta Makes Switch. The leader of Niger's military junta, General Abdurrahmane Tiani Kush, has appointed a new chief of staff, state TV reported, after a thwarted army mutiny last month shook his grip on power. Supporters of the military government put down the attempted uprising with the help of Russian mercenaries, but not before there was intense fighting in the capital. Disgruntled soldiers attacked several sensitive sites in Niamey and hunkered down in a key military base at the airport. Tiani has appointed Brigadier General Mamane Sani Kayu to replace General Musa Salu Mamu. Once again, apologies if I've mispronounced those, which I'm sure I have. And that one's titled Rattled Junta Makes Switch. The third and final from page 19, unattributed, is titled Eye-Opening Invention. A working prototype that can see, remember, and interact with the world like the human brain could one day underpin smart bionic eyes. The RMIT University invention combines sensing, memory, and information processing, reducing the need to constantly move data between separate sensors, memory banks, and processors. While still an early stage research demonstration, the innovation could dramatically reduce the amount of data and energy required to perform complex visual tasks. The work builds on breakthroughs that could underpin advanced robotics and low energy AI systems. And that was Eye-Opening Invention. Once again, those three were from page 19. Thanks, Trish.
0: Lovely, thanks. This one from page 34, unattributed. Rash decision on laptop use. Resting your laptop on your bare lap for long periods risks skin disfiguration. University Hospitals of Leicester NHS Trust doctors in the UK treated a child with skin discoloration and a fishnet rash known as erythema abigni. The rash is caused by repeated exposure to low-grade heat, like that of a laptop or a hot water bottle. The boy was homeschooled and routinely used the laptop for up to 8 hours a day. After he was advised to stop resting his laptop on his lap, his condition improved and the rash disappeared. Wow, that's good to know, isn't it? Another quick one from page 57. Seaweed loss beats replanting efforts. Global seaweed forests are declining in size faster than restoration efforts can replant them. Seaweed forests soak up carbon dioxide from the atmosphere, and there have been efforts to plant more in the battle against rising carbon levels. A University of Western Australia team estimates 25 million hectares of wild kelp forests will be lost due to climate change by 2050, 6,000 times the area that has been restored since 1958. And that was from page 57. And a quake shakes up the top end. Residents across Darwin were rocked by an earthquake that struck on Friday night. The tremor, which hit just after 9:28, was recorded at a magnitude of 5.9 at depth of 75 kilometres at Brandesee. I hope you're all okay up there. And that's the end of our stories today. You've been listening to the Sunday Mail extracts. From Charlie and I, we wish you both a good day. Take care.
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5: 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I'm Tanya Newman, and reading with me today is Brendan McEntee. Hello everyone, and thank you for joining us. Our first article is titled What's On in SA, and this is from the RAA SA Move publication, page 63. 3rd to the 4th of October, Ceduna Oyster Fest. Ceduna. The world is your oyster until it's spring on the Eyre Peninsula, and then Ceduna is the place to be. Australia's largest oyster festival, Ceduna Oyster Fest, returns with an absolute pearler, this lineup of activities. How many oysters can you swallow blindfolded? And the 9th to the 18th of October, the Riverland Rose and Garden Festival 2026. Riverland. Spring is in full bloom, and the Riverland's best and most beautiful gardens are opening for visitors. More than 25 events will take place across the region, including about 50 front gardens to form a Streets in Bloom trail. And the 18th of October, the RAA Bay to Birdwood, West Beach to Birdwood, one of the world's great historic motoring events, cruises back into our events calendar. Thousands of spectators line the 67-kilometre route to watch vehicles of yesteryear travel from West Beach to the National Motor Museum in Birdwood. Don't forget the Finnish Festival in Birdwood, where you can take a closer look at the classic cars on display and enjoy the festivities. And that article is titled What's On in SA.
6: Our next article is titled Rivalea Food Fest is expanding, with MasterChef favourite Callum Hahn leading the lineup. And this is by Helena Snelling and will be read in part, and it's from Glam Adelaide Online. Rivalea Food Fest is returning after a huge debut last year, with food trucks from around the world, kids' activities, and live cooking demonstrations. After drawing crowds for its debut last year, one of Adelaide's newest free food festivals is coming back for seconds this September, with two of the city's best-known food personalities stepping into the kitchen. Free to attend and open to everyone, Rivalea Food Fest will return to Milner Place at Rivalea Park on Saturday, 19th of September, from 11 a.m. to 3 p.m, just 25 minutes from Adelaide's CBD. MasterChef Australia favourite Callum Hahn and renowned chef David Lovett will headline the culinary program. Joining him is Chef David Lovett, known for his rustic regional approach to Italian cooking and his expertise with dough. This year's event is bigger and better, with more food trucks, extended live cooking demonstrations, giveaways, a photo booth, live music, and plenty of family entertainment. Throughout the festival, Hahn and Lovett will host three live cooking sessions, with each demonstration featuring two recipes alongside tips and techniques that home cooks can take back to their own kitchens. For Walker Corporation, the developer behind Rivoli, the event is about more than just good food. We're proud to be creating Adelaide's most exciting master planned community. And events like these give people the opportunity to come together, meet their neighbours and build genuine community connections, says Michaela Curl, Community Engagement Officer. With organisers aiming to welcome more than twice as many people this year, Rivoli Food Fest is shaping up to be one of the community's biggest days on the calendar and a delicious excuse to make the trip out to Rivoli this September. And that article was titled, Rivoli Food Fest is Expanding, with MasterChef favourite Callum Hahn leading the lineup.
5: Our next article is titled Watunga, a Family Home, and this is from the Watunga Botanic Garden Information Brochure. Watunga, meaning beside water, was established as a private home by Edwin Ashby in 1902 and was based on a formal English design. The property originally had extensive apple and pear orchards, along with livestock. Edwin Ashby was passionate about raising public awareness of the beauty and importance of Australian flora. He regularly wrote and spoke publicly on the topic. In the 1930s, Edwin developed the Ashby system of watering. This system involves deep soaking plants every 3 to 4 weeks instead of the usual light surface watering. His experiments showed impressive results. The method has gone on to influence how current horticulturalists at Watunga and around Australia care for our native vegetation and was a forerunner to today's sustainable watering practices. Ashby was an avid collector of birds, butterflies and other insects, shells and plants. He published over 80 papers on birds and named or discovered several new species. The bird garden and butterfly garden are great tributes to this passion. Watunga was bequeathed to the Board of the Botanic Gardens and State Herbarium by Edwin's son Keith Ashby in 1965 and was opened to the public as Botanic Garden in 1975. Since taking ownership, the Botanic Gardens and State Herbarium has significantly extended Watunga to the beautiful Botanic Garden we see today. Many remnants of the Ashby family's history can still be found at Watunga. Watunga House. The original Ashby family residence can be seen overlooking the terrace beds. It was built in 1902 and then rebuilt in 1934 after it was unfortunately destroyed by a bushfire. It is easy to imagine Edwin Ashby standing on his porch overlooking the garden and planning his next project. The house and grounds are not open to the public. Terrace beds. Originally developed by Keith Ashby, this is a collection of hardy South African plants, including the garden's principal collection of Protosea. The only remaining old fruit trees in this area are two Japanese passimon, favourite food source for local wildlife, and a cherry plum. Maluka beds. Built in the early 1920s, Edwin Ashby developed and raised sandy garden beds to promote drainage and replicate growing conditions he had seen in Western Australia. While the Maluka beds were initially developed to support Australian natives, other species that also benefited from these unique growing conditions were later added, including succulents and cacti. The original beds still exist and are of significant historical value. And water-wise, Edwin Ashby was fascinated by the close relationship between the water-wise Australian and South African flora. In the dry South Australian climate, it is important to choose

0: Our next article is titled Construction of SA's $8.5 billion nuclear submarine shipyard kicks off. And this is from In Daily Online and will be read in part. Work on Australia's nuclear-powered submarine shipyard in Osborne has started in a multi-billion dollar government spend. Expansion of the Osborne Naval Shipyard in South Australia is moving ahead, with construction starting on a massive new warehouse building that will house the build of future nuclear submarines. The project is expected to cost about $8.5 billion and is part of the larger $368 billion AUKUS Defence Pact, where Australia will buy and build its own nuclear submarines using tech from the United Kingdom and the United States. Construction of the first SSN AUKUS submarine is expected to start by the end of the 2020s, with plans to deliver the first Australian-built nuclear submarine in the early 2040s. The Australian Submarine Agency described the build of the nuclear submarines as one of the most complex engineering tasks Australia has ever undertaken. About 1,100 workers are currently delivering the construction yard and other projects. It is set to contain approximately 600,000 square metres of floor area, making it 10 times larger than the existing Osborne South development project. More than 50 new buildings will make up the entire project, including fabrication halls, outfitting facilities, offices and worker amenities. The fabrication hall is the largest of the facilities at 420 metres in length, 2.5 times the length of the Adelaide Oval. A new skills and training academy campus is also being built and construction is underway on the production demonstrations facility, which will allow the first steps of submarine construction capabilities at Osborne. ASA Head of Infrastructure Planning and Coordination, Joss Watkin, said the work underway at Osborne demonstrated that AUKUS is progressing already. And that article was titled Construction of SA's $8.5 billion nuclear submarine shipyard kicks off.
1: And now we turn to Glam Adelaide Online with our next article. Doggy Day at the Beach is back with stalls, prizes and plenty of pups. And this is by Ella Ruggiero and will be read in part. Pause everything. Clear your calendar and fetch the lead because one of Adelaide's cutest community events is heading back to the coast. Doggy Day at the Beach is returning to Henley Square, inviting dogs of all sizes and personalities to enjoy a free seaside day out. Hosted by the City of Charles Sturt, the annual event brings together dog training sessions, practical beach safety advice, pet-focused market stalls, prizes and giveaways in one of Adelaide's most popular coastal spots. City of Charles Sturt Mayor Angela Evans said the day is also an opportunity to remind people that Adelaide's beaches are shared by dog owners, other beachgoers and local wildlife, while connecting the community with information about safe and responsible pet ownership. Whether your dog is full of the zoomies, loves greeting every person in sight, or enjoys sitting back and taking in the sea breeze, the day is designed to offer something for every pup and owner. Visitors can pick up practical tips from dog training and pet experts and learn more about safely enjoying the coast with their four-legged friends. Local dog businesses and service providers are currently being invited to join the event as stall holders, giving Adelaide's pet community the chance to discover more of the people and businesses operating right on their doorstep. Stall holders could include pet retailers, groomers, trainers, pet health, wellness providers and more. There's also prizes and giveaways throughout the event, making it worth sticking around between training sessions and a wander through the market stalls. While there'll be plenty of fun for furry visitors, dogs will need to remain on a lead while in Henley Square. For anyone whose ideal day involves salty air, plenty of dogs, and a wander around Henley Square, Doggy Day at the Beach is shaping up to be a very good excuse to head seaside with your best mate. And Doggy Day at the Beach will be on Saturday the 10th of October. And that article was titled, Doggy Day at the Beach is back with stalls, prizes and plenty of pups.

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1: 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Immerse yourself in nature and creatures great and small at this special sanctuary. Want to hold a koala? Who could say no to that? Well, that's just one of the many reasons you should head to Gorge Wildlife Park. It's a cuddly creek just 40 minutes from the CBD, tops, so it's really easy to get to. As soon as you park the car and get out in the fresh air, you hear the bird sounds, and now you've arrived at something special. Once you're inside, you make your way along paths that weave through the native vegetation and gardens, and there's something to see around every corner. It's really exciting. Pause a moment and listen. You'll hear dingoes howling and brolgas calling. It's like an orchestra of critters. They have everything in there, from koalas, wombats and echidnas, to exotic animals such as meerkats, otters, alligators and many cheeky monkeys, including a family of black-handed spider monkeys that hangs out on their very own island. If feathered friends are your thing, you'll love the cassowaries, penguins, the colony of wild rainbow lorikeets that come to feed daily. It's a kaleidoscope of colour and sound. And the peacocks that strut around the beautiful gardens. They really do rule the roost. There are more than 150 species of birds at the park. If you love reptiles, head straight to the Reptile House, where snakes, lizards, monitors and tortoises live. Or for a real up-close and personal experience, book a private encounter. The cuddler koala kind, feed the cheeky meerkats, hang out with the lemurs, feed the giant alabra tortoise, or even hold a snake. Something people may not realise is that the Gorge Wildlife Park has been family-owned and operated since 1965. I absolutely love that. The family and the team around them work hard to make sure every animal and visitor is happy. This place has a special place in my heart and is easily in my top 100 places to visit in SA. And the Gorge Wildlife Park is located at 30 Redden Drive, Cuddly Creek. And the article was titled Gorge Wildlife Park.
0: Our next article is titled Fort Glanville, a window to South Australia's military past. And it is located at 359 Military Road, Semaphore Park, and it's from Your Place publication, page 8. Experience South Australia's colonial history at Fort Glanville Conservation Park in Semaphore Park. Built between 1878 and 1880, this well-preserved 19th century coastal artillery fort was designed to protect the Port Adelaide area from naval threats. Today it stands as one of Australia's most complete historic military sites. Visitors can explore original gun emplacements, barracks and officer quarters, gaining a fascinating insight to military life of the era. The Fort Glanville Historical Association brings history to life with regular reenactments, including cannon firings and soldier drills, creating an engaging, immersive experience. Open on the third Sunday of each month from September to May, the fort offers affordable guided tours ideal for both history enthusiasts and families. And that article was titled Fort Glanville, A Window to South Australia's Military Past.
1: And now we turn to part one of a two-part series titled 10 of Adelaide's Best Chinese Restaurants That You've Got to Pay a Visit To. And this is from Secret Adelaide Online. It's by Alex Landon and will be read in part. From sizzling stir fries to silky dumplings, Adelaide offers a taste of China's rich culinary traditions. Here's where to find the best Chinese food in the city. Adelaide is often unfairly forgotten when Australia boasts of its culinary hotspots. But we've got a food scene that rivals Sydney, Brisbane and more. That's equally true of our Chinese restaurants. Amidst the maze of laneways and bustling streets, Adelaide boasts some of the most tantalising Chinese cuisine this side of Shanghai. Number 1. Ying Chao Chinese Restaurant. Ying Chao lies behind an unassuming facade, but an exceptional dining experience awaits you here. Plant-powered folks will love that delectable vegan dishes, and the restaurant scores high marks for its attentive staff. If you're an adventurous diner seeking a new culinary haven, it might just be the spot for you. And it's located at 114 Guja Street in Adelaide. Number 2. Star House Chinese Restaurant. Highlighting a rich menu at Star House Chinese Restaurant in Adelaide are the curry fish balls, boasting a tempting crispiness on the outside and a tender, flavourful interior. Gastronomic journey awaits. And they're at Shop 1, 31 to 39 Guja Street in Adelaide. Number 3. The House of Chow. Having opened in 1983, the House of Chow boasts all the touches of the classic Chinese restaurant, right down to the fish tank and the friendly greetings from the staff, who artfully guide you through their tantalising menu. And it's located at 82 Hutt Street in Adelaide. Number 4. Wahing Restaurant. Cantonese cuisine is the order of business at Wahing. So if you've been denied a trip to Hong Kong, this will be a tasty substitute. Their innovative dishes blend traditional cooking techniques with a contemporary twist. And any place that's been rumoured to cook the best Peking duck in town is always going to be a strong candidate for dinner. And they're at 85 Guja Street in Adelaide. And the Concubine. A true Adelaide favourite, every bite is a sensory delight with the Angus beef curry showcasing tender meat bathed in a perfectly balanced blend of spices. And they're at 132 Guja Street in Adelaide. And that article was titled 10 of the Adelaide's Best Chinese Restaurants That You've Got to Pay a Visit To.
0: Our next article is titled New Shellfish Reefs Proposed for York Peninsula to Bring Marine Life Back to SA Coast. And this is by Danica Zalek, and it's from Glam Adelaide Online and will be read in part. 4 new shellfish reef sites have been proposed off York Peninsula as part of a $2.6 million program restoring lost marine habitat and boosting South Australia's coastal ecosystems. A series of new shellfish reefs could soon be taking shape off the York Peninsula, with 4 proposed sites identified as part of a major South Australian effort to restore lost marine habitat. The state government has revealed the preferred locations as work continues on the $2.6 million Rebuilding South Australia's Lost Shellfish Reefs program, which will establish 26 community shellfish reefs across York Peninsula, Eyre Peninsula, Kangaroo Island and Metropolitan Adelaide. The proposed York Peninsula sites are located near Point Pierce, Point Turton, Black Point and Edithburgh, with each community reef set to cover around 1 hectare of the ocean floor. Restored shellfish reefs provide shelter and feeding grounds for fish, crabs, invertebrates and other marine life, while native oysters can improve water quality by filtering excess nutrients and microscopic algae from the water. The project is also expected to create new opportunities for recreational and nature-based tourism, including fishing, diving, and citizen science. There is also a separate $10 million project planned for a large-scale limestone shellfish reef off York Peninsula. This program is funded through the federal and state government's $165 million investment in algal bloom response and recovery measures, with the remaining reef locations to be determined following further consultation with communities and industry. And that article was titled New Shellfish Reefs Proposed for York Peninsula to Bring Marine Life Back to SA Coast.
1: And now we turn to the News South publication, page 17, with our next article, Adelaide Hills. And this will be read in part. Where the city ends, the Adelaide Hills region begins. It's a place of vales, villages and vines. A place that's a little bit cooler and a lot more relaxed. Thanks to the Mount Lofty Ranges, the Adelaide Hills enjoy a cooling elevation and a dramatic topography. Shaded by gum forests, fed by creeks and blessed with deep soils, this fertile, comfortable environment was at first enjoyed by the native Paramank people, and then the settlers who quickly moved in to establish their farms and orchards. After driving just 20 minutes from the centre of Adelaide, you'll feel like you've entered another world, and in some respects you have. The high rainfall and distinct seasons give many parts of the hills a distinctly European feel. The village of Harndorf has strong German heritage, and the mosaic of grazing land, orchards and vineyards recall the hills of Tuscany. Being so close to Adelaide, the region has grown in popularity as a place of easy living and escape. Think Daylesford or Katoomba, only without the two-hour drive. Popular towns include Stirling, Cafe Culture and Farmers Markets. Uraidla, it has a great pub. And Harndorf, with more than 100 heritage-listed houses in the main street. But exploring the many villages redolent in stone, served by historic pubs and local wine growers, is all part of the hills experience. German cuisine in Harndorf. There are plenty of places serving food that nods to the Prussian-German settler heritage. Try the German Arms Hotel, German Spoon, Harndorf Inn, known for its legendary meat along Wurst hot dogs, and The House, paying homage with murals of original Prussian settlers, a work by Sir Hans Heisen on display, and a menu featuring all the classics. And that article was titled The Adelaide Hills.
0: Our next article is titled Upper Crust, Australia's Best Bread is in Adelaide. And this is from the City Mag Online and will be read in part. The results from the National Artisan Baking Competition are in, and an Adelaide business has risen to the top. Fruval and Pasadena Foodland have been crowned Australian champions at the National Artisan Baking Competition, with two of their bread products being named the best in the country. Adelaide's finest bakery and patisserie teams were crowned the best in Australia, awarded champion product and champion sourdough loaf for its sourdough and champion viennoiserie for its croissant. The supermarket and in-house bakery and patisseries were also awarded several other accolades, including first place Danish, first place baguette, first place ciabatta, first place flavoured sourdough, second place rye sourdough, and second place white sourdough. Head pastry chef Tharindu Ranatunga said the team started baking the winning croissant 3 days before getting on a plane to the Gold Coast for judging. Head baker Peter Sotaru said the award pushed the standards of the entire baking industry. Adelaide's finest managing director, Spiro Chapley, said his father installed one of the first from-scratch bakeries in a supermarket back in the 1980s. The jobs, the skills, and the passion the bakery and patisserie departments bring into our business is why we do it, not the awards, Spiro said. And that article was titled Upper Crust, Australia's Best Bread is in Adelaide.
1: 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I'm Tanya Newman, and reading with me was the wonderful Brendan McEntee, who is also your panel operator, and I was your editor. 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

0: 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Welcome to People in Profile. I'm your host, Mike Cannon. Even if you've never been able to see one of his films, today's People in Profile subject is an icon of theatre, and you would almost certainly recognise his distinctive voice. Sir Philip Anthony Hopkins is a Welsh stage and film actor of burning intensity, often at his best when playing pathetic misfits or characters on the fringe of insanity. He turns 88 on the 31st of December. David Marchese interviewed Hopkins for the New York Times magazine. An edited version was published in The Age Good Weekend. The actor talks about his childhood, the secret to playing a monster, and the epiphanies that changed his life. In so many of Anthony Hopkins' greatest performances, he's able to suggest captivating hidden depths to his characters. The spaces between what they know, what the audience knows, and what those characters are willing to express are where the magic of his art lies. That holds true whether he's playing a manipulative monster, as in his trio of Hannibal Lecter movies, or an emotionally timid butler, as in the heartbreaking The Remains of the Day, my favourite of his films. These men are thinking and feeling things that, for manifold reasons, they're keeping to themselves. The same can no longer be said for Hopkins. In his new memoir, We Did Okay, Kid, the 87-year-old shares the details of his rough school days in Wales, his seemingly miraculous victory over his drinking problem, his painful estrangement from his only child, and his slow and steady rise to Hollywood success. The book also reveals a somewhat reticent and solitary man, but one who isn't content to merely recount the events of his years, the what happened and when. He has given great thought to the big questions, the why of it all, and what it all means. And yet, even at this late stage, Hopkins remains beautifully mystified by the sheer luck and improbability of the dream he calls life. I asked, "We all have turning points in our lives, but you have such a specific one, a moment that changed everything for you. Can you tell me what happened on December the 29th, 1975, at 11 o'clock? I'm always slightly reluctant to talk about it because I don't want to sound preachy, but I was drunk and driving my car here in California in a blackout, no clue where I was going, when I realized that I could have killed somebody, or myself, which I didn't care about, and I realized that I was an alcoholic. I came to my senses and said to an ex-agent of mine at this party in Beverly Hills, I need help. It was 11 o'clock precisely. I looked at my watch. And this is the spooky part. Some deep, powerful thought or voice spoke to me from inside and said, it's all over. Now you can start living. And it has all been for a purpose, so don't forget one moment of it. It was just a voice from the blue. From deep inside me. But it was vocal, male, reasonable, like a radio voice. The craving to drink was taken from me or left. Now, I don't have any theories except divinity, or that power that we all possess inside us that creates us from birth. Life force, whatever it is. It's a consciousness, I believe. That's all I know. Shall I give you another epiphany? Yeah. 1955, Easter. My school report had arrived. The dreaded school report. I was 17, and I was dreading this day because my parents would read these terrible reports because I was a dummy. I was known as Dennis the Dunce. Couldn't understand anything that was going on. Resentful, lonely, all that. I remember my father opening the report about 5 o'clock in the evening. We were going off to see a film. Beautiful spring day. He opened the report and it said, Anthony is way below the standard of the school. Which is a death knell, really. My father said, I don't know what's going to happen to you. He was worried, and quite reasonably, because he'd spent a bit of money to give me an education, and I wasn't capable of meeting that standard. But I remember taking a slight move away, and I said, "One day I'll show you." And my father looked at me and said, "Well, I hope you do." At that moment, I decided to stop playing the game of being stupid. We step into circles of energy which are negative, and we play a role because it's easy to say, "Well, it's not meant for me." There's a truth in it, but at the same time, you have to say, "Wake up and live. Act as if it is impossible to fail." And that's what I did. Anthony, you grew up working class in Wales, the son of a baker. I can't imagine you knew many artists or actors. Was the idea of becoming an actor something that you or your family had ambivalence about?
1: No. As a 17-year-old boy, who didn't know anything, something sparked me, and I got a scholarship to an acting school in South Wales. I'd never acted in my life. But I did an audition, and they gave me a scholarship. I remember going to see a play with the great Peter O'Toole at the Bristol Old Vic. He was playing Jimmy Porter in Look Back in Anger. And onto the stage came this lightning bolt, Peter O'Toole, a very dangerous actor. I thought, God, if he stepped off the stage, he'd come and kill us all. 10 years later, I was in the National Theatre playing André in Laurence Olivier's production of Three Sisters by Chekhov. Knock on the door at the end of the evening, who should be there? Peter O'Toole. "Now, that's weird," he said. "I want you to do a film test for me. It's a film with Katharine Hepburn called The Lion in Winter."
0: "Ah, your first film."
1: "Exactly. So I showed up and did the test. He said, you've got the part." When I look at that film, which I do occasionally, I think, how on earth did that happen? Why me? I don't know to this day. It's all in the game, the wonderful game called life. No sweat, no big deal. There are no big deals.
0: The idea that life is a game and that there are no big deals is a recurring theme in your book. But what should we take seriously? What does matter?
1: I don't mean to be irresponsibly indifferent to everything. There are monstrous difficulties in life, and you take notice of them. But finally, approaching 88 years of age, I wake up in the morning going, I'm still here. How? I don't know. But whatever's keeping me here, thank you very much. Much obliged. Beyond my finite self, there's not much I can do. I had a gift when I was a boy. I could learn lots of Shakespeare, poems, and all that. Now, at this age, I look at those poems and they bring back clear memories of my childhood, and I get very moved by it. I get tearful, not through sadness, but through the wonder of having lived those years. My clear memories of Wales, my clear memories of my parents, their struggles. I look back with tremendous gratitude, and I get kind of weepy, because I remember the glory of being a child. I had a good childhood. I was bullied a lot. I was slapped around. But I look back and think, well, that's part of growing up. In those days, teachers could knock you about. I remember being slapped across the head by a teacher several times because I didn't know something. And what I would do is what would be called in the army dumb insolence. I wouldn't respond. I would just withdraw into myself, stare at them blankly, and it drove them nuts. And they're all dead now.
0: You won.
1: I won.
0: When you were a kid and would hear your father or teachers say you were a dummy, I'm sure that then the voice in your own head said, I'm a dummy.
1: That's right.
0: I think a lot of people do battle with the voice in our heads that tells us we can't do things or we're stupid or whatever it may be. How did you quiet that voice?
1: Well, it's still there in me from childhood, but now it whispers. I say, shut up. So, yeah, we all have problems. We've all got limitations. But I do believe that if you say, wake up and live, act as if it is impossible to fail, we actually tap into a power that's in ourselves which helps us to do, well, not everything, but some things. I discovered that I could compose music. I discovered that I could write. I discovered through my lovely wife Stella that I could paint. Often when I've talked with actors, they've suggested that something about acting fulfills something inside them. Do you find acting fulfills some inner need? A need would sound rather sad. I just enjoy it. I enjoy the scientific fun of learning a script, and I'm very good at that. I learn everything there is about the text that I'm studying, because that reforms something in me. And I suppose on a deep psychological level, I'm trying to escape from what I was. What were you trying to escape from? Well, that lonely kid. I survived my loneliness. I survived those bullies. Not that I blame them, God bless them all, even the teachers who beat me about. I'm not a victim. If people choose to wallow, okay, go ahead. But you're going to die. And that's why I drank. To nullify that discomfort or whatever it was in me. Because it made me feel big. You know, booze is terrific because it makes you instantly feel in a different space. Actors in those days, Peter O'Toole, Richard Burton, all of them. I remember those drinking sessions thinking, this is the life. We're rebels, we're outsiders, we can celebrate. And at the back of the mind is, it'll kill you as well. Those guys I worked with have all gone. You write about how you were influenced by older actors like Olivier or Hepburn, but I was curious about whether any of the younger actors that you've worked with over the years, people like Nicole Kidman or Brad Pitt or Ryan Gosling, taught you anything about acting. I mean, Brad and everyone you've just mentioned, nothing but praise for them. I was working with a young actor a few years ago, a young Canadian actor who looked a bit like James Dean. I think he thought he was James Dean. We were doing a scene together, and I said, I can't hear a word you're saying. Why are you mumbling? I didn't want to spoil his day, but I said, if you do that, they will go to the pub next door because you're supposed to tell us the story. Speak up. Be clear. Wandering on like a backstreet Marlon Brando is not going to help you at all in your career. Never heard of him since. In the book, and in older interviews with you, there's a consistent sense that acting shouldn't be taken that seriously. Does acting have any greater claim on the truth? No, it's entertainment. Would you call any of the films you've made important? Nope. Not one? Nope. Elephant Man? Give me the Elephant Man. Yeah, it's a good film. The Remains of the Day, The Silence of the Lambs. Yeah, they were good. But people asked me, how did you play the butler in Remains of the Day? I said, well, I was very quiet, very still, and walked about quietly. That's it? How did you play Hannibal Lecter? Well, I played the opposite of what they promised. Oh, he's a monster. Hopkins does his Hannibal Lecter voice. Good morning. You're not real FBI, are you? You play the opposite. It's easy. I'd like to return to the material from the book, and the specific material I'd like to focus on. I know it's sensitive for you. I know what you're going to talk about, my domestic life. Yes. No. Even though it's in the book. No. It's done. Can I ask you a general question? Part of the reason I found the material in the book about your estranged relationship with your daughter so painful is that it resonated with me for personal reasons. I've seen my father, I think, twice in 20 years. I've spoken to him once in those 20 years. And I'm curious about other people's experience of that kind of estrangement. I wonder if you have thoughts about where reconciliation might lie between estranged parents and children. My wife, Stella, sent an invitation to come and see us. Not a word of response. So I think, okay, fine. I wish her well, but I'm not going to waste blood over that. If you want to waste your life being in resentment, fine. Go ahead. It's not in my ken. I could carry resentment over the past, but that's death. You're not living. You have to acknowledge one thing, that we are imperfect. We're not saints. We're all sinners and saints or whatever we are. We do the best we can. Life is painful. Sometimes people get hurt. Sometimes we get hurt. But you can't live like that. You have to say, get over it. And if you can't get over it, fine, good luck to you. I have no judgment, but I did what I could, so that's it. That's all I want to say. Do you hope that your daughter reads the book? I'm not going to answer that. No, I don't care. I'll move on. Please, I want you to. Because I don't want to hurt her. Towards the end of the book, you talk about a couple of labels that might apply to you. You say that your wife suspects that you may have Asperger's, a diagnosis that is no longer in use. Have you ever been diagnosed? No. I'm told I have all the symptoms. I don't know what any of it means. If I have it, then I'm happy. The other label that you say may apply is cold fish. And you say that you prefer the cold fish label to the Asperger's label. Why? Well, cold fish is only a turn of phrase. I'm not a cold fish. I have lots of feelings. They're deep inside me. But I don't get attached to sentimentality. In this business, with actors who I admire and I've worked with, I form no attachment. I am remote. I am a loner. I've never been able to shake that. I have acquaintances, friends if you want to call it that. I don't have any close friends. I'm a little distant, a little suspicious, I suppose. But I'm not a recluse. I don't live in a tower. I live in a house here and I'm travelling a lot. I have my immediate family and they boss me about. They tell me what to do. And I'm happy with that. When I think of some of my favourite performances that you've given, Remains of the Day, 84 Charing Cross Road, The Father, Silence of the Lambs, Shadowlands, there is an emotional remoteness to those characters. Is that an intentional performing strategy? I think it's partly intentional. Many years ago, there were two teachers at the Royal Academy, teachers of the Stanislavski system. I remember this one teacher called Jat Malmgren. He was a dance teacher, Swedish. I used to go to these painful classes of movement. I hated them. I'm built like a Welsh rugby scrum, a bit beefy. Jat said, Anthony, you have too much extroverted motoric energy and you will become insensitive. I didn't know what he was talking about. But I gathered instinctively to develop the other side, which was to pull back, be in the darkness, be in the shade. It's the remote that paid off for me, because I had to change my whole psychology to not be that rambunctious rugby player coming on the stage, bumping into people, being ferocious. Gradually I learnt, pull back. There's another epiphany in the book that I'd like to go back to. You were driving in Los Angeles in the late 1970s, and you felt a pull to go over to a Catholic church. You went inside and told a young priest there that you had found God. What is God to you? What happened that morning when that voice said, It's over, Now you can start living, and it has all been for a purpose. I knew that was a power way beyond my understanding. Not up there in the clouds, but in here. I chose to call it God. I didn't know what else to call it. Short word, God, easy to spell. I recently wrote a piece of music that was conducted in Riyadh, a goodbye on piano and orchestra. The piece is called Farewell, My Love. And as I was composing, it came to me that that's it. We come full circle, and we dip down to, that's all, folks. It was all a dream anyway. If you're getting nearer to the big goodbye, do you take any pride or draw any meaning or solace from what you leave behind? You mean a heritage? A legacy? I never think about it. When they cover the earth over you, that's it. I remember I was asked by Laurence Olivier's widow, Joan Plowright, if I would read the last lines of King Lear at the casket in this little church in Sussex. I was astounded that I was asked to do it. There was Olivier's casket, full of wreaths and flowers. And after that, we got into our cars and went to the crematorium. I was sitting next to the great actress Maggie Smith, and there was the casket, and finally, as you could hear the rollers taking him into the crematorium, into the flames, Maggie Smith said, "What a final curtain." And you think, God almighty, what is it all about? The wonder of all that energy that had gone into his life, or anyone's life. The energy that goes into survival. Seeing my own father dying, going to the hospital the night he died and standing at the foot of his bed, my mother smoothing his hair. I felt his feet at the foot of the bed. They were dead cold. He'd gone. And as I stood there that silent night in that empty-sounding hospital in South Wales, a voice again came to me. You're not so hot either. This is what will happen to you. That's a fairly brusque voice. Yeah, but what it is, it's an awakening. You think, yeah, that's right. Sir Anthony, I realise I'm dancing around a question that I'd like your answer to. Do you think your life has had meaning? The only meaning I can put to it is that everything I sought and yearned for found me. I didn't find it. It came to me. In the couple of minutes that we have left, let's have a listen to Encyclopedia Britannica, which tells us that Hopkins had early ambitions to be a concert pianist. He began acting at age 18 when he joined a YMCA dramatic club. He received a scholarship to the Cardiff College of Music and Drama and toured with the Arts Council as a stage manager and actor after his graduation. He then spent 2 years with the Royal Artillery. Upon his demobilisation, he resumed his acting career, making his professional debut in 1960. A self-described actor of instinct, he gained needed training by enrolling at the Royal Academy of Dramatic Art in 1961, and graduated as a silver medalist 2 years later. He first appeared on the London stage in Julius Caesar, 1964, and in his first film, The White Bus, in 1967. Hopkins was accepted into Laurence Olivier's National Theatre Company in 1965, and he understudied Olivier in several productions before attracting critical attention with his performances as Edgar in Strindberg's The Dance of Death, and as Andrei Prozorov in Anton Chekhov's Three Sisters, both in 1967. At last attracting the attention of the critics, he soon found himself being promoted as the new Olivier, and it was during this initial burst of adulation that he landed the juicy role of Prince Richard the Lionheart in the 1968 film version of James Goldman's play The Lion in Winter. In 1974, he enjoyed a double professional triumph when he starred in the American television series QB7 and also played the role of Dr. Martin Dysart in the original Broadway production. Despite years of promise and glowing reviews, Hopkins found his career impeded by his recalcitrant attitude and battles with alcoholism. After waking up in a Phoenix hotel room in 1975 and not being able to remember how he got there, Hopkins resolved to reform. He said, "I led a pretty self-destructive life for a few decades. It was only after I put my demons behind me that I was able to fully enjoy acting." His career gained momentum, and his subsequent screen credits included acclaimed performances as a mentally unhinged ventriloquist in Magic and as Joseph Merrick's doctor in The Elephant Man, as well as sharply etched portrayals of Quasimodo in The Hunchback of Notre Dame and Captain Bligh in The Bounty. During this period, Hopkins won Emmy Awards for his performances as Bruno Hauptmann in the Lindbergh kidnapping case and as Adolf Hitler in The Bunker. In 1989, he made his West End stage debut in the musical drama M. Butterfly. While critical acclaim has been lavished upon Hopkins' rich, full-blooded characterizations of real-life personalities such as Yitzhak Rabin, John Quincy Adams, Richard Nixon, C.S. Lewis, Pablo Picasso, and Pope Benedict XVI, the film role with which he is most identified, and for which he received an Academy Award, was that of the horrifyingly brilliant serial killer Hannibal in The Silence of the Lambs in 1991. Based on Thomas Harris' novel of the same name, it was only the third film after It Happened One Night, 1934, and One Flew Over the Cuckoo's Nest in 1975 to win the top five Oscars: Best Picture, Best Director, Best Lead Actor, Best Lead Actress, and Best Screenplay. 29 years later, he won his second Academy Award for his portrayal of a man struggling with dementia in The Father. Quite a career. And that's where we leave Anthony Hopkins and People in Profile for today. I'm your host, Mike Cannon. If there's someone you'd like to hear about, please let us know. Give us a call on 1-300-847-466. That's 1-300-847-466, or email us at var-melbourne@visionaustralia.org. 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
2: 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Significant delays expected. 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

0: 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I'm Tim McQueen. Cover to Cover is recorded on the unceded lands of the Wurundjeri Woiwurrung people of the Kulin Nation. I acknowledge Aboriginal and Torres Strait Islander people as the first Australians and traditional owners and caretakers of the land across our broadcast areas. I pay respects to elders, past, present and emerging, and to Indigenous listeners. In this program, Barry Leveny reads The Shearing Shed by Henry Lawson, Deb Noyack reads By Post by Alexander McCall-Smith, and Trish Nackle returns with Give Me Your Body by Catherine Chung and Die Cuban by Alex Gonzalez. Here's Barry Leveny.
1: The Shearing Shed by Henry Lawson. The ladies are coming, the super says, to the shearers sweltering there. And the ladies means in the shearing shed. Don't cut 'em too bad, don't swear. The ghost of a pause in the shed's rough heart, and lower is bowed each head. Then nothing is heard save a whispered word, and the roar of the shearing shed. The tall, shy rouser has lost his wits, his limbs are all astray. He leaves a fleece on the shearing board, and his broom in the shearer's way. There's a curse in the store for that jackaroo, as down by the wall he slants. But the ringer bends with his legs askew, and he wishes he'd patched them pants. They are girls from the city, our hearts rebel, as we squint at their dainty feet, while they gush and say in a girly way that the dear little lambs are sweet. And Bill the ringer, who'd scorn the use of a childish word like damn, would give a pound that his tongue were loose as he tackles a lively lamb. Swift thought of home in the coastal towns, or rivers and waving grass, and a weight on our hearts that we cannot define that comes as the ladies pass. But the rouser ventures a nervous dig with his thumb in the next man's back, and Bogan says to his penmate, Twig, the style outlastin', Jack. Jack Moonlight gives her a careless glance, then catches his breath with pain. His strong hand shakes, and the sunbeams dance, as he bends to his work again. But he's well disguised in a bristling beard, bronzed skin, and his shearer's dress, and whatever he knew or hoped or feared was hard for his mates to guess. Jack Moonlight, wiping his broad, white brow, explains with a doleful smile, A stitch in the side, and I'm all right now. But he leans on the beam a while, and gazes out in the blazing noon, on the clearing, brown and bare. She had come and gone, like a breath of June, in December's heat and glare. That was The Shearing Shed by Henry Lawson.
0: Thank you, Barry. A warm welcome back to Trish Nankervell.
2: Give Me Your Body by Catherine Chung. My body was covered in dirt, and my abdomen and chest were covered in giant and strange oozing scabs. What is this form of sorcery? I cried. What have you done to me? Jung Wu, the monk said, we think you've been living under an enchantment for the last 2 weeks. There were rumours a Kyushin has been haunting this area. I've been away for years, I said, not weeks. Chulsu killed my wife. Your wife was the Kumiho, the monk said. When we searched for the body of a woman where you said it would be, all we found was the carcass of a fox. At this I rose to strike the monk. I wanted to kill this man and all the boys of the temple. A plague upon them, I thought, a plague like the one that had felled my village. But instead I said, If you really come in peace, let me go. I have children waiting for me whom I dearly love. I must tell my mother and father-in-law, the poor. And finally it took even my mother and father. It took everyone but me and the shaman woman who lived beyond the outskirts of town, so that I, the only son of two only children, were left in the village alone. A curious thing happened after my parents died. The next morning, I woke in our house alone, only to find that my breakfast had been set for me at the table, and that evening my dinner also appeared. This happened every day for a week. I ate my food and washed my dishes and thought how strange it was, but I was a child whose entire village had been wiped out, and so my ability for awe or curiosity had been depleted, and all I wanted was comfort or someone to look out for me, which I took in the form of these daily meals that I did not question too closely. But on the seventh day, my parents' bodies began to smell, and I dragged their bodies across the rice paddies in their wheelbarrow, digging out a space for them on higher ground using sticks and rocks. I burned their clothes on the funeral pyre. I wandered around our empty village, wailing and calling for help, almost like a spirit myself. That is how the shaman woman found me. "Stop your crying," the shaman said. "Stop your mourning. If the ghosts of this village realize they've left you behind, they will surely return for you." I imagined my neighbours dressed in white burial clothes, their skin cracked from death, their eyes filled with dirt, coming for me, hair loose in the wind, hands reaching for my body, and, child that I was, the thought terrified me so much that I stopped crying. When the shaman woman, the mudang, said it was time to go, I followed her. We walked for days, for weeks, through the woods to an orphanage near the tip of a distant mountain. It was filled with children who shared the misfortune of having lost their parents. They were a wild tribe, neglected, heartbroken, and utterly free. The monks who ran the orphanage were ancient but powerful men, wrapped in robes and prayers, who handed out tasks and beatings with an equal measure of strictness and glee. We dodged them when we could and submitted entirely when they caught us. The shaman left me with the monks and the wild children. They dressed me in the calm grey linen of a novice and shaved my head and taught me the prayers to say for my parents and their parents and the long line of ancestors I had come from, now all dead. One day in my 16th year, the head monk sent me to spend a night in an amja, a small hut they'd built at the top of a mountain that bordered a sprawling cemetery. I had heard the amja

I did not like these stories and did not want to go, but wanted even less to disappoint the monks or attract the mockery of my friends, and so I packed my things. It was night when I began my journey. The air was cold and damp. The trees creaked in the dark like a squeaky door, and the wind moaned around me. The torch I'd been given cast its tremulous light on the path ahead. When I felt a light tickle on the side of my neck, I cried out until I realized I had walked through a spider web, and what I'd felt was the silk clinging to my skin. I was relieved when I finally reached the Amja. I set a fire going with my torch and hunched down into the domed hut. I relaxed as soon as I was inside with the door shut behind me and fell asleep immediately. That night I had a terrible dream. I was in the village where I had grown up. It was empty. The houses had started to cave in, and through the broken walls and windows I could see the corpses of the villagers that had never been buried, because there was no one to bury them. I wondered now if that had been my responsibility, if I had been meant to honour them. In dread I entered my house, and it too was rotting at its core. The door fell down when I pushed it, the walls swayed. Inside, thousands of dinners had piled up, thousands of breakfasts. Someone had been serving my meals in the many years I had been absent. While I stood aghast, taking in the sight, I heard my mother's voice calling me from her bedroom. I went to her, but couldn't get the door to open. I peered through the keyhole, but couldn't see anything but a sea of red, could hear only her voice. "Why did you leave me?" she said. "Why have you stopped eating your meals?" "You died," I began to weep. "I had nowhere else to go." "I wasn't dead," she said. "You buried me, and I wasn't dead. I had to climb out of the hole over your father. I was washing the dirt off myself for years. Where did you go, my little boy? Why did you go so far away from me?" "Open the door," I pulled at the handle, but it wouldn't budge. "Open the door and let me in." When it still wouldn't open, I ran to the woodshed outside our house and grabbed the axe. I ran back inside, ready to chop the door down. But just as I began to swing, I was woken by a loud cracking sound. I opened my eyes, tangled up in my blankets, my heart pounding. There was dew all around me. The walls were wet with it, and the soft morning sunlight was streaming in through the window and the cracks around and under the door. I sat up, glad that my dream and my ordeal was over. I was anxious to return to the temple where my friends and the monks were waiting. Outside, the morning was fresh and bright. I began my journey back. Everything was more beautiful in the sunlight. The glorious trees that had frightened me the night before were tall and robust, the wind now a cool kiss on my face. Even the spiderwebs glistened beautifully in the new light. I was filled with exuberance and wandered off the path to sit by a mountain stream and skip rocks across the water. It was rare that I had such moments to myself, and I imagined what I would tell the monks and the other novices upon my return. I knew I would not tell them about my dream. Sometimes the other boys would talk about their families, but my experience had been too extreme, too sudden, too strange. I would not trouble them with my story or the tale of the meals served to me by invisible hands. No, I would invent something else, something new, a tale of a fearsome beast perhaps, or some incredible feat of nature. As I sat deep in thought, completely at peace, I heard a tap-tap-tapping coming from the mountain path. "Hello," I called out. "Who's there?" I stood up and caught a glimpse of a lovely young girl in a bright dress, her hair tied behind her in long black braids. She tapped a walking stick along the ground to scare any snakes away. When she saw me, her face grew frightened. I rose from the rock I'd been sitting on, and she turned and ran. I followed. I knew I shouldn't have, that it was cruel to chase a girl who was running away from me. But her emotions had rippled across her face as clear as weather, and her fear, I hate to admit, had lit something up inside me, something I was too innocent back then to know to call desire. "Do not be afraid," I called, running through the path, pushing saplings aside, loose sticks breaking under my feet. "I will not hurt you." She glanced back over her shoulder at me as she ran, pure alarm and terror on her perfect face. Suddenly she tripped on a log and fell.

0: fell into a pile of rocks. 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I touched it with my finger. I picked her up and she was light in my arms, her stiff silk dress crumpled between us. Her body was warm and soft and limp, and I knew I should not be holding her, just as I knew I should not have chased her, but she was so small and harmless and afraid, like a baby animal, I thought, like a bunny. I could not help myself. I took her back down to the river and tended to the cut on her head, washing it with a cloth I had packed in my rucksack. I watched her breathe, her lips slightly parted, the rise and fall of her chest. She woke at once with a startled cry and began to struggle. I held her down gently with one hand. "It's okay," I said. "You hurt yourself, and you shouldn't move too much yet, but you're safe. I'll take care of you." I thought she would keep struggling or cry out, but she opened her eyes wide at me and went still as a rabbit, still as a deer. For a long time we stayed like that, me sitting, her lying down and gazing up at me. Perhaps hours passed with neither of us speaking, until suddenly she said, "I feel better now. I think I can get up." I nodded and helped her rise. She put her hand to her head and winced. She looked down at her ruined dress and sighed. "I'm sorry," I said, suddenly aware of my shaved head, my novice clothes. "I shouldn't have chased you. It was the wrong thing to do." She smiled at me then, humour leaping into her eyes, and said, "Perhaps I shouldn't have run, but now you will have to see me home." And so I did. Her name was Jinhei, and she lived in an enormous house. When we arrived, servants met us at the door with slippers and whisked her away while I wandered the grounds. There were several buildings arranged around a central courtyard, each one filled with beautiful things, lacquered wood cabinets embossed in mother-of-pearl, scrolls lavishly painted in gold, pavilions laid out with pillows of jade, ponds stocked with shining red and yellow and silver fish. I was afraid to meet her parents, afraid to tell them I'd had injured their precious daughter, but they welcomed me with open arms. She had not told them the full story, had said I had come upon her unconscious in the woods and brought her home. They were so grateful that they gave me food and drink and insisted I stay the night, for it was already growing dark. "We will send a messenger to tell them you were detained," her father said, laughing and summoning a servant. But the next day the girl didn't want me to go, and her parents asked me to stay another day. "She has been alone so much and is in need of the company of another child." And so it went, day after day, until weeks had passed, and then months, and then years, and I had forgotten all about the temple, the monks, the other novices, and even my village and family. I wore clothes that her parents bought for me. I studied with her tutors. We fell in love. We married. We had children, three in a row, and the years passed quickly. We watched our children grow and were very blessed, and the misfortunes of my childhood seemed far away. One day I went for a walk around the grounds of my family's house. I heard the laughing voice of a boy and followed it to the river's edge, the same river where I had first seen my wife. As I emerged from the woods, he looked up at me, startled. He was a young monk, a novice, just as I had been, and I approached him, curious to hear news of the temple, of what had happened there in the many years since I had left. "Junwu," said the boy as I drew closer. I halted. "How do you know my name?" I asked. "Who are you?" "I'm Chulsu," said the boy. "Your friend Chulsu. Don't you remember me?" "Junwu, what happened to you?" I shook my head in confusion, but indeed this boy resembled my friend Chulsu from many years before. I grew frightened. "Who are you?" I said. "Are you a spirit? What has happened to our temple?" "I'm no spirit," said the boy. "Nothing has happened to the temple. But we've been very worried about you. A group of us has been searching for you for days." "It's been years since I left," I said. "How is it possible that you haven't aged?" "Where have you been?" said the boy who called himself Chulsu, who wore my friend's face. "Come here," he said. "You haven't been away for years, only days." There was a rustling noise in the woods and we both turned. There was my wife looking frightened. "My husband," she said, "why have you missed our lunchtime meal without telling us where you were going? And who is that man beside you?" Chulsu drew a sharp breath and pulled a knife from his pocket. "My husband," my wife cried, "protect yourself." She retreated a few steps. I turned to Chul Su, but before I could speak, he flung the knife straight at my wife. It plunged deep into her chest. I leapt at Chul Su like a wild man with my fists, with my feet, with my teeth, my rage and grief beyond anything I had ever known. But Chul Su yelled and suddenly bodies surrounded us, as monks and novices, all in their grey robes, ran towards us. And I thought they were coming in to save me, but I was the one they pulled away from Chul Su. I was the one they restrained. Back at the temple, everyone was exactly as I'd remembered them. I was the only one who'd aged. I was crazy with grief, but also fear. What was this temple? Who were these people? How had I ended up here again? The monks locked me in a basement. I pounded the walls until my hands were bruised and my nails bloody. Finally, after 2 days, a monk brought a bowl of water to where I was being held and said, "Here, Junwu, look in here." When I did, I gasped in horror. The face in the reflection was not my face, but the face of a starving teenager with hollowed-out eyes and cuts all along his jaw and cheeks. But the body was even worse. In the reflection, you didn't see the beautiful clothes my in-laws had given me, but a sack that had been sewn together with old grey cloth and bits of fur and was now falling apart. My body was covered in dirt, and my abdomen and chest were covered in giant and strange oozing scabs. "What is this form of sorcery?" I cried. "What have you done to me?" "Junwu," the monk said, "we think you've been living under an enchantment for the last 2 weeks. There were rumours a Kaiyushin has been haunting this area." "I've been away for years," I said, "not weeks. Chul Su killed my wife." "Your wife was the Kumeho," the monk said. "When we searched for the body of a woman where you said it would be, all we found was the carcass of a fox." At this I rose to strike the monk. I wanted to kill this man and all the boys of the temple. A plague upon them, I thought, a plague like the one that had felled my village. But instead I said, "If you really come in peace, let me go. I have children waiting for me whom I love dearly. I must tell my mother and father-in-law that their daughter is dead." "Very well," the monk nodded. "Go and seek out the truth." So that day I made the long walk back, and as I walked I wondered, why had I never returned to the temple when it was actually so close? Why did we have no friends other than Jinhae's parents and servants? I didn't know what to think, but I walked and walked, and when I finally reached the estate I'd been living in for 20 years, there was nothing there but a hole in the ground, large enough for me to burrow through. Through the hole was a den made of dirt. There were bits and pieces of broken treasure strewn about, a tiny piece of jade, a fragment of lacquered wood, the bone of a fish, and in the corner of the den were 3 small fox pups, a day or two past death. I knelt on the ground right there in that dark, dank hole and knew that I had fallen in love with a fox woman, a Kyushin, that can only become human if she eats the heart and liver of a man who loves her. I thought of the wound I'd seen through the reflection in the water. She had been feasting on my body for days. She had cast me in an enchantment where I believed I was living the most ideal version of life. I had thought those fox pups were my children. I knelt on the ground of that cramped hole until the sun set, until it grew so dark I couldn't see the bits of trash she'd made her enchantments with, all the bodies of the starved fox pups. Only then did I claw my way out. Only then did I return to the temple. I stayed at the temple for only 2 days before I left again. I was still a young man, but within an enchantment I had lived for years with a woman who was a ghost and a fox. Chul Su wouldn't look at me, and the other children avoided me. Even the monks, who seemed so unmoved, would break their stride so as not to cross my path. I knew when I left that I would never again find a people of my own. Since then I've been living utterly alone. When I meet another person, I am wary of the secrets they might hold, of the danger they might pose. I do not tell them my secrets. I do not say where I am from. I do not tell them that every night I still see my wife at the edge of the wood, her eyes frightened, her body tense and ready to run. She'd come to lure me back, but she'd been unable to run away to save herself. I dream of her every night at the brink of her own extinction. Last night I dreamt she kissed me. She came to me, so fresh and laughing and beautiful, and she asked that I forgive her. No, I said, no. But she was the woman I loved, fox or human, ghost or living, and when she bent forward to kiss me, I could not turn away. I kissed her back, and then, in my dream, she died. Why am I telling you this story? Because I am lonely and have no one else to tell it to. Because there is something I wish to do but have not decided, and I'm hoping the telling will take me there. I have been lonely for so long. Sometimes when I close my eyes, I see my wife's decaying body, the hollow caving of her skin against her bones. Sometimes I see the carcass of a fox, matted and dirty with age. Then I wake up disgusted and filled with a regret that penetrates to the marrow of my bones. But sometimes when I close my eyes, I see her clean and pure as the child I met beside a mountain stream. And then I hear her voice, laughing and full of joy. I'm the only one who can love you, she says, ruined as you are. I am sorry to have hurt you, but I was lonely for so long. We could still be so happy. Just give me your body. Give me your life. Just call me by name. Just call me your wife. And that story was Give Me Your Body by Catherine Chung.
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2: By Post, a short story written by Alexander McCall-Smith and read for you by Debbie Noack. A middle-aged widower called Henry, who ran a small garage in Dumfries, decided that it was time for him to remarry. He found it difficult, though, to meet a suitable woman. It was easy enough to meet local women through friends or at functions, but they seemed keen to discuss dairy farming and little else. Henry was not interested in cows. Eventually, Henry revealed his frustrations to a man called Roger, whom he met in a pub. Roger listened attentively and then, with a broad smile, said, "Well, just look at me. Go on, look at me." Henry was not sure how to take this invitation, but the situation became clearer when Roger continued, "Do I look unhappy? I do not. Do I look as if I'm not being fed properly at home? I do not." Roger explained that he had imported a Thai bride and had been blissfully happy since the day she arrived. "She cooks very nicely," he said, "and she keeps the house spotless. I consider myself a lucky man." Henry found a website where Thai women could be ordered online. He was surprised by the language used. It seemed to him that the brides were viewed as commodities. The site even referred to, quote, "your order," unquote. This struck him as completely inappropriate for such a personal transaction. It was blatant commodification, although that was not a word with which Henry was familiar. He raised the issue with a Church of Scotland minister whose car he serviced. He asked the minister, a sympathetic man, whether it was in any way wrong to bring somebody from Thailand in order to get married. "It depends," said the minister. "If you and she are in love and you wish to enter into a happy marriage, then I see nothing wrong in that. But if the lady in question is unwilling in any way, then it's a different matter." The minister looked at Henry searchingly. "My impression of you, Mr. McPherson, is that you are a decent man. I can't imagine you would behave badly in such a matter." The discussion with the minister went no further. Back at home, he looked at the photographs and found a lady whose appearance he liked. He paid a deposit, further evidence of commodification, and a few weeks later, she arrived in a taxi at his garage. "That woman you sent off for has arrived," said the mechanic whom he employed at the garage. "She doesn't look too bad, Henry." Henry introduced himself. The woman smiled but could not speak a word of English, and so nothing was said. He took her home and showed her the house. She smiled again and immediately began to clean it. Henry tried to talk to her, but she looked at him without comprehension. After a few weeks of this, Henry found himself becoming increasingly frustrated at not being able to say anything to his new wife. Finally, he could bear it no more, and he bought her a one-way air ticket back to Bangkok. He drove her to Glasgow Airport and effectively handed her over at a check-in desk. She was confused, but the airline was helpful and took her off into the departure hall. Henry waved goodbye and drove back to Dumfries. "Oh, well," he said to himself, "I did my best." Clearing out her room, he found that she had been keeping what looked like a diary. It was written in Thai script and he couldn't decipher it, but a couple of months later, he met a teacher who had lived in Thailand for years and could read Thai. Henry showed him the diary and asked him to translate. The teacher frowned as he read. "This is very moving," he said. "Listen to this. I am so happy in this country, which is cool and green. The people are quiet and do not push and shove like people at home. All I want to do is make this kind man happy. I want him to have the best food I can cook. I take great care with his laundry. I keep his house very clean. But he does not love me, I think. And my heart is broken. It is broken." The teacher looked at Henry. "Do you want me to go on?" he asked. Henry shook his head. He went home and thought about how we should conduct ourselves in this world. He would go to Thailand, where he would enroll on a course on the Thai language. He would find her. He would look up the Thai word for forgiveness and make sure that he could pronounce it properly. You've been listening to By Post by Alexander McCall Smith, read by Debbie Noick and recorded at the radio studios of noosafm.org.
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0: Die Cuban is by Alex Gonzalez. "You sure about this, Carnal?" The Cuban lynx sat on the wooden counter, three silver snakes. One was Listo's, one was his old man's, and the other one was his brother's. The blood hadn't fully washed off them yet, but Listo had decided it didn't make much of a difference, not if they were going to be melted down anyway. "How much could I get out of these?" "Let me think," Annabel said. He studied the chains in his hands. The place was run down and hot as hell. The furnace behind him was blazing. Cumbia music, chopped and screwed, bumped out of heavy amps sitting on the ground, too heavy to mount. The vibrations tickled Listo's feet. In the corner, a skater kid rolled up a spliff, balancing the shag on his knee. Listo looked back to Annabel. He'd finished doing the math. "I don't know, man. Like two bullets, tops." "Hell," Listo said. He wiped the sweat from his forehead. "And they'll fit in this?" He placed his brother's empty revolver on the counter. Annabel studied that next. "This a 38? "Yeah, that's easy enough." "Okay," Listo said. "Then let's do it." He took out roughly $800 in crumpled bills and put it on the counter next to the gun and the chains. "You sure? If this don't work, then you're out of your links for nothing." "If this doesn't work, I have bigger problems to worry about." The next full moon was in 3 weeks. Getting rid of his links was an easy choice because he couldn't wear them anymore. Literally. Once the curse metastasized, silver became a problem. The links's father had gotten him and his brother, the Cuban links, from a Cuban man given to his Cuban sons, had begun to burn Listo's wrist. He thought he could get used to it, but he couldn't. The light irritation turned into a stinging, and then suddenly a searing burn that had him fumbling for the clasp. Turning them into bullets made sense. It seemed poetic. After his first full moon, the burning silver had made a lot more sense. He could no longer deny it after the four teenagers and the bloodbath outside of the state fair when, stark naked, he dashed a dying girl's head along the cement lest she heel over like him. He had suspected it since the hospital shore, but now it was a fact. In the night when he couldn't sleep and would instead pace around his New Jersey flat, wondering about how he'd track down the man who bit him, he'd comfort himself by imagining his dad refusing to give up the silver. How his old man would wear the links and screw it, pile on more just to show he wasn't bothered. He imagined wisps of smoke coming from his dad's skin and him acting like it was all a joke, sniffing around to see what was burning. Listo chuckled to himself about it. These Latinos, to be raised by one, to be one. A Jamaican lady named Lynn was the one who told him the advice that set him on his journey. She was a keeper of this type of law, and Listo's homie, through another homie, had made the connection. He travelled to somewhere deep along Eastern Parkway before he found her. The place was littered with flags and garbage left over from the Caribbean Pride Parade. Curried beef and jerked chicken hung in the air as men scrubbed at their grills. She sat in a fold-out chair with a bottle of Prestige. She had only agreed to meet him in broad daylight. "He's a full moon guy," his homie had said. "You're thinking of the ones with fangs." "They all have fangs," Lynn said, without blinking. Listo moved his tongue over his teeth. They were normal at the moment, but he recalled when the young kid's hair was tangled in them like a fishing line. He decided not to argue. "Get the guy that got you," she said in a drawn-out patois. "Shoot him with a silver bullet. It'll clean your blood." "Is that it? You give the curse to anybody?" Listo thought of the teenagers. "Almost, but no." "Then they're dead for real, huh?" Listo balked. She had read the implication correctly, but it still stung to hear it out loud. "Yeah, that's right." "It goes like that," she said. "Fool or not, I don't want you around when the moon comes up. So get moving." From there, he went to Annabelle and his furnace, and all the while he was looking for names. All he had to go on was that the assailant was a white guy. The memory was always with him, hazy and horrified. Listo had woken up among branches and soil, holding his chest together, feeling the blood soak into his waistband, and seeing a naked white man curled up a few yards away. His father's limbs were separated from his torso. His brother's entrails were hanging from a tree branch, dangling like party streamers, and his mother was on her back, cavernous in how she was ripped open, twitching still as synapses and neurons fired blankly. The tent was ripped, the fire was demolished. The mini coop that had laboriously and hilariously huffed and puffed along the trail to the campsite was torn and smashed, and Listo held his guts in and felt the light feathering of the curse bloom in his blood. And he saw what he saw, that it was a white guy. He was found by hikers and woke up, miraculously healed, in a rural hospital. He was discharged with three dead family members and a medical bill in the five figures. When he was wheeled out of the hospital, he was overwhelmed with the smell of things. Everything had a scent that begged for his attention. The peeling birch, the motor oil on the gravel lot, the dusty heat from the power lines, even the nurse's ashy skin as she wheeled him down a concrete ramp around the corner of the hospital and into the rear entrance of the morgue. There he identified his family. More smells. Things he should never have to smell. His mother was ripped open underneath the thin paper sheet. He could smell her blood, her meat, her fecal matter, and even the undigested meal of fried platanos she'd eaten out of a Tupperware in the car. His dad smelled like tobacco and hand lotion. His brother smelled like Hennessy. Listo leaned in and tears streamed down his cheek. The nurse grew stiff in the far corner of the room and looked down at her feet. Her no-slip shoes smelled like rubber and ammonia. Listo leaned in closer and discovered new scents entirely. Sea salt, tequila, beaches, sunscreen, Florida. Somehow his brain landed on that and refused to budge. Florida, Florida, the smell is Florida. What does Florida even smell like? This, pendejo, this is what Florida smells like. Breathe it in. The nurse called him a cab back to his house, and the whole time he kept those images in his head. a white man curled up on the forest floor. Florida. A white man from Florida. Okay, got it? Now what? He didn't know what these ideas meant, but they refused to be ignored. They blinked and flashed and grew definition when he closed his eyes. They were intrusive and stuck like rusty nails out of every idea, snagging his skin, pulling at the thread of his being, threatening to unravel. Find this guy. Why? What happened to me? He's like me. Find him. Why? He's like me. I'm like him. Get him. Why? Why? Why? The clues he had weren't enough, and the days were slipping by until the next full moon, and Listo was growing desperate. Annabelle gave him the bullets, which he kept on the kitchen table, and Lynn had told him what to do. But how? The scent of the Florida man wasn't enough to find him. It wasn't enough to do anything other than make him mad and hungry. One afternoon had him back at the scene of the mauling, following the trail like a sniffer hound, working through the trees and moss, turning over stones and rubbing the soil to his mouth. The scent was starting to fade, and he needed more help. Reluctantly, cautiously, he reached out to his ex. Her name was Kali, and she was a Colombian girl, a bruja with deep-set heroin eyes and a raspy voice. She was the first girl he dated after swearing off white girls. He had grown tired of white witches and what they fought for. Bruja proper were so much more passionate and personal. In his experience, the white ones were nice enough, but were always banding together, doing a cause, putting together their energy for a movement. A real bruja worked alone. A real bruja was driven out of spite and love and sex. After they broke up, a real bruja, like Kali, had him sneaking through the back window and grabbing his hoodie from a pile of clothes, lest she pull a hair and cast a spell. Credit where it's due, though. Kali was the only one whose scrying was worth a damn. When he texted her about it, a simple crystal ball emoji, he was prepared to owe her big. The last time she helped him, he had to plant a witch's bottle in another girl's backyard. He had stalked through the night holding a mason jar full of Kali's blood, shit and piss. Contact lenses too, a used tampon for good measure. This time, for better or worse, Kali felt bad for him. She did it for free. The scent was starting to fade and he needed more help. On her velour tablecloth, the mirror sat on little pegs. She had shifted from the crystal ball to the mirror a few years back. The mirror was easier to handle, and the flat surface was easier to read. Alternatively, when you weren't reading it, you could cut lines on it, or, hell, even use it as a regular mirror. The drawback was that it wasn't as portable and wasn't as traditional. There's gonna be old heads for everything. She sat on a chair and held Listo's bare stomach with her two skinny hands. He pointed to where he'd been cut open, and she took out a small knife and cut him again, but only a little bit. A small line of blood formed, and she collected it with her finger and then rubbed the blood in a square along the mirror's perimeter. If what the lady said is true, then you have his blood in you, Kali sang. So then what? We can find him easy peasy. She said a few words and dimmed the lights, and the image on the mirror shimmied and cleared, and clouds came in and out. Kali muttered to herself, and Listo kept one hand on the table and the other on his stomach. The image of a white man came into view. He was smoking on a small veranda. Cigarette butts and empty Coronas surrounded his lawn chair. He looked sunburned to hell, and he was talking aggressively to someone out of frame. His name is Peter. He's in South Florida, Kali said. Really South Florida. He's in the Keys. Give me an address. He looks poor. So? I'm just saying. I can see all the guys. I can see the guy that bit him too, and the guy before. The lady before him, the other guy after. I have them all right here. She worked her fingers along the mirror, her long coke nail tapped lightly with each sweep of her palm. I want to see my real bloodline, Listo said. I want to see my tío and my abuela on my dad's side. I want to see who I have left. Show me them. Kali frowned and looked up at Listo. The curse is too strong. It's his blood until you cleanse it. Then I guess that's that. Driving down to Florida, he got to thinking about if he could pull this off. If he couldn't and the next moon came, he would have another month to try it again. But it was during that full moon he didn't want to be held accountable. He couldn't bear the humiliation of putting handcuffs on himself, not the way he looked, not in this country, especially if it was because of someone else's negligence. He wondered about how he wanted to die. It wasn't just a question about dying beast or dying man. He had to die on his terms. He had to die Cuban. He had set the parameters early on, maybe even as a kid, idealizing growing old and withered and playing dominoes until his time came. But that was a fantasy, wasn't it? What about everyone else? His family, his brother's friends from the block that got jumped, his relatives who never made it over to the States. How did they die if not Cuban? The situation was complex, muddled. No matter how he died, though, it couldn't be with his blood like this. But even still, Listo had a sense of honour. He knew that killing himself was the right thing to do over risking another full moon and hurting innocent people. Lynn's question still haunted him. Then they're dead for real, huh? Yeah, Lynn, they're dead for real. He pulled into Peter's driveway and cut the engine sometime in the morning after Peter's kids went to school and his wife went to work. It was important for Peter to be alone, Listo decided, so he could ask him some questions privately before he shot him in the head. He looked at the revolver in the passenger seat and at the two silver bullets next to it. Yeah, alone was best. His wrist was sore from the drive. It was a hell of a trek from New Jersey, and it was made even more unpleasant driving in his late father's Mini Coupe. The cloth top ripped to shreds and the stick shift all too stiff and unwieldy. He massaged his wrist and rotated his hands in and out. He was still getting used to the nakedness of them. The wound of robbery reopened, the injustice of this curse never ending. Peter took his family, his blood, and his links too. He had to die on his terms. He had to die Cuban. Get the guy that got you and break the curse. At least that's what he had been told. There had been some back and forth about whether or not Listo could kill Peter as a human, or if he had to wait for Peter to be a wolf. But at that time, Listo would also be a wolf, and all the planning would amount to beans. This was better. This was the plan. He loaded the revolver, tucked it into his jeans, and stepped out into the Florida heat. It was 98 degrees out, and there wasn't a cloud in the sky. The forecast said that by the end of the week, a hurricane would be touching down, but Listo intended to be far away by then. According to the app on his phone, he had 7 days before the next full moon. Peter's house was a beach shack behind on some bills. Chickens pecked across a lawn covered in darts and kids' toys. A lawn chair sat on the porch, surrounded by a grave of empties and cigarette butts. The screen door opened silently, and Listo turned the knob of the front door. Unlocked. Inside, the air conditioning hummed loudly, and the sweat on Listo's forehead grew cool. He let the door shut softly behind him. The TV played the morning news, more about the hurricane and the rising levels and the new variant and the this and the that. An ironing board was horizontal before it. The wall had photos of families, and the countertops and shelves had a clutter of South Florida bric-a-brac that left kitschy and somehow went earnestly into items of culture. A frog with a sombrero and a bottle of tequila, a camel for some reason wearing shades and swim trunks, random garbage that conveyed, "It's hot outside and I'm drunk." Listo moved along the carpet and listened closely. The small kitchen was on the other side of the wall. He listened to Peter open the fridge, listened to him putz around making coffee or breakfast or whatever the hell it was. Listo pulled the revolver out of his waistband and held it to his chest. It sounded like a chair was pulled and someone settled their weight. It was now or never. Listo turned the corner and raised the gun, and Peter leapt out of his skin. He threw his hands up, and the coffee mug shattered on the stained tile. He froze, and Listo got a good look at him. He was in his 50s, a white guy with a few strands of hair on his head. His nose was red from drinking, and his neck was red from the sun. He was shirtless and wore a shark tooth necklace. But wait, Listo looked closer. It was a shark tooth and a wolf tooth. Motherfucker was proud of it. "I ain't got nothing here, man," Peter said, "but take what you want, go ahead." Listo had to force himself to get the questions past his lips. Everything was saying, pull the trigger and run, but he had to be sure. Finding this man took too long. He didn't want to blow away some poor sap just making coffee. But the wolf tooth didn't lie. Are you Peter Keller? Peter nodded, but his brows furrowed. He lowered his hands. The initial surprise had faded. Do you know who I am? Listo asked. Yeah, Peter mumbled. I can smell it on you. I know exactly who you are. Jesus Christ, you're like me. I'm here to break the curse, Listo said. He flicked the gun. These are silver. Whoa, whoa, hey, think about this. You don't have to do this. You ruined my life. It wasn't personal. Well, it sure fucking felt like it. Peter looked down at the table. He took a breath. He was trying to control his fear, but he couldn't get a grip on it. Listo was happy to watch. It was nice to see a white man afraid, even in the margins of the world, wherever this encounter sat. What a world, though. What a fringe, unfair world indeed. Listo's parents had immigrated from Cuba, worked and found happiness in the working class, and had two sons, one in and out of jail, one trying to keep the peace, both translating documents for them. They dealt with racist neighbours. They'd found their own community of minorities, a hodgepodge of conservatives and liberals and more than a few just keeping their heads down. Everyone tried to do right when nothing made sense. Then, like nothing, all of them get massacred. Massacred by a feral monster not even two nights into their camping trip. A beast with digitigrade legs and a row of teeth like ivory spears. And now the same blood that killed them all coursed through their own veins. Listo pulled the hammer back. It's one day a month, Peter said, looking up at Listo slowly, eyes shaky. What? It's one day a month. I'm only bad for one day a month. Not even one night. One night. Usually I'm on top of it and I tie myself down. What happened was a freak accident. It was a slip-up. I don't know why I was even in New Jersey. Listo raised the gun with both hands now, shifted his feet around. Please, Peter begged. This sickness you have, the sickness I gave you, you can live with it. I have a wife and a kid, man, a young daughter. One night of the month I'm chained away in our shed. The rest of the month I'm a father and a husband, and I go to work and pay my bills, and I try to be happy. 12 nights in a year. That's 353 days of normalcy. Of love. I've thought about killing myself. Of course I have. But I didn't ask to get bit. I can't throw it all away because someone did something to me. Then why didn't you get your guy? Listo asked. The gun was getting heavy in his hands. He looked at his barren wrists where his links should be. His adrenaline was going stale. If he pulled the trigger now, his soul would feel it even more, no longer numbed by the excitement of it all. You should have gotten your guy, Listo said, and then you would have been cured and I wouldn't be in this mess. You don't think I tried, Peter said. I tried, man. It took forever, but I tracked him down, and I fucking drove around his block and I watched him, and I had this pure silver knife and I was going to do it, man, I swear to God. But then I saw him with a family and I couldn't. He was just a guy. He was trying to be a normal guy and I couldn't take that from him. But fuck my family, right? You know it wasn't like that. I don't get the leeway you get. My family never did. I'm not allowed 12 bad nights. Just please, wait. The gun stayed pointed. Listo had pressed his back against the fridge and he could feel the odd shapes of the magnets behind him. Little postcards and wedding invites and drawings and crayon. Toward the right, next to the oven, a window opened onto the sunny lawn. The grass was browning in the heat. Peter lunged at Listo and grabbed the gun. They wrestled for it, yanking it left and right. Peter put his foot on the fridge and kicked off, and the weight of the two collapsed onto the small formica table. The gunshot was deafening. Listo scrambled back in a panic. He patted his stomach and his legs and his arms, then stopped when he saw Peter's stomach reddening. Only it wasn't a kill shot. Listo cussed. He wasn't supposed to waste two bullets on this guy. The other one was for him in a week. Peter wasn't giving up, though. He had been shot with silver, but his blood was trying its best, his skin healing and burning at the same time. The revolver lay between them in a puddle of blood, and Peter reached for it, but Listo was quicker. He snatched the gun and scooted back, still on his butt, sliding around on the wet tile floor. He pointed it at Peter, and the two made eye contact. That necklace sucks, Listo said, and he pulled the trigger. The melted down links blew through Peter's head and out the back, and he died instantly. His blood sparkled on the wallpaper. Listo got in the car and drove back up the hot coastal spine of Florida. The whole time he was pissed. The clock was still ticking. In 1 week he'd know if the curse was broken or if he was still screwed, and now he had to find enough silver to make a third bullet, because if that full moon showed itself and the tunnel vision suddenly came back and he felt so, so hungry, then he'd have no choice. He'd put that gun in his mouth and eat it. He'd think of his brother, his ma, his pops, his tío and abuela back in Cuba. He'd think of how unfair it all was to be wiped out by a man who didn't even remember why he was in New Jersey. But swallowing a bullet was still the best option. The caveat of 12 bad nights didn't apply to people like him. He knew that, and he definitely wouldn't let himself get domed by some kid while he was having his morning folgers. But he was nervous. Only time would tell. He'd either kill himself with another man's blood in him, or the night would pass and he'd be Cuban again. And if the full moon came and nothing happened, he'd feel relieved for a moment, yes, but not out of the woods, because there were other problems a human Cuban had to watch out for. But maybe, after enough full moons, like 1,000 or so, it could happen, the childish parameters would be filled. He'd be old, he might be happy, but he'd definitely be old. And that was Die Cuban by Alex Gonzalez.
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5: Hello and welcome to Sight, Sounds and Songs. I'm Peter Stotzer from our Perth studios, and in episodes on this program, we zigzag around the globe in just 30 minutes. We visit continents, countries, regions, islands, beaches, mountains, lakes, rivers, desert cities and more. 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Wherever we are, we do some exploring and discovering before taking a breather with music closely or perhaps just loosely related to the places where we are virtual tourists, and we then move on to the next destination. And it's great that you have joined our travel group. We are into episode 5 of our Coffee Destination series, and today with a journey to two countries that you have to guess after listening to these hints. Here we go. The island is shared by two nations, and it was originally inhabited by indigenous Taino people, and the island then became the first permanent settlement in the Americas. It features rugged mountain ranges, including Pico Duarte, the highest point in this part of the world, with 3,087 meters. The island was split during the colonial era between the Spanish rule in the east and French rule in the west. It was Christopher Columbus in 1492 who came here naming it La Isla Española.

Did you sort it out? Was there enough time to Google it? Yes, we are visiting the Dominican Republic and Haiti on the second largest island in the West Indies, Cuba being the largest one. We first go to the Dominican Republic, which is one of the Caribbean's most geographically diverse countries, with stunning mountain scenery, desert scrublands, evocative colonial architecture, and beaches galore. Hundreds of miles of coastline define the DR, some of it white sand beaches shaded by rows of palm trees, other parts lined dramatically with rocky cliffs, wind-swept dunes or serene mangrove lagoons. Dominicans appreciate their downtime and really know how to party, as can be seen at the carnival celebrations held throughout the country and each town's own distinctive fiesta. These events are great windows into the culture, so take the chance to join the fun and elaborate feasts. Beyond the capital, much of the DR is distinctly rural. Driving through the vast, fertile interior, we see cows and horses grazing alongside the roads and trucks and burrows loaded down with produce. Further inland, we encounter vistas reminiscent of the European Alps, rivers carving their way through lush jungle and stunning waterfalls. The best-known coffee brand here is called Café Santo Domingo, a staple that is found in nearly every local household, office, or restaurant across the country. Santo Domingo is also the capital and the oldest city in the New World, with its cobblestone streets and beautifully restored mansions, churches and forts, many converted into evocative museums. It's easy to imagine Santo Domingo's landmark quarter as the seat of Spain's 16th century empire. But after a long journey, we want to relax, and there is no better place in this country than Las Terrenas, which appropriately for us has a cafe culture. We mellow out in this cosmopolitan beachfront town where French and Italian accents are as common as Dominican. International camaraderie is contagious when every day begins and ends with espresso among baguette-toting foreigners at beachfront open-air cafes and restaurants overlooking the ocean. But the town's relaxed vibe is a marriage between water sports adventurers swapping tips and the more sedentary set content to admire their exploits from afar while relishing the European flair of this former simple fishing village. During our first music break, just about coming up, we though will taste some local food. The most typically Dominican meal consists of white rice, red beans, stewed meat, salad and fried green plantains, and is usually accompanied by a fresh fruit juice. And then there are bananas, known as guineos, lots of them. Served in a variety of ways, including boiled, stewed and candied, but most commonly boiled and mashed, just like mashed potatoes. Prepared the same way, but with plantains, the dish is called mangú. With pork rinds mixed in, it is known as mofongo. We tuck in, and our entertainer now is called Titico and is an unusual figure in the music scene of the Dominican Republic. Born Pedro Carrion Guerrero in San Pedro de Macorís, Titico grew up surrounded by the merengue and bachata of his native country. He became interested in the African forms of gaga and atabal, which form the foundation of Dominican music but are often overlooked by a society that tends to disregard its African roots. This title is called El Atabal de Mi Negra, My Dark-Skinned Woman's Drum. Woman, come here, with the beat of the drum.

from library.sweetmarias.com. He says, the Dominican Republic shares the island traditionally called Hispaniola with the nation of Haiti. Yes, Owen, we know, and we will go to Haiti today as well. Coffee, Owen continues, was first introduced in the Dominican Republic in 1715 and has been the principal crop of the small-scale farmers. Coffee began to be exported in about 1872. The Dominican Republic produces a considerable amount of coffee every year, but most of it is consumed within the country itself. Less than 20% is exported. Consumption of coffee in the country is more than 2.5 kilos, and yes, they like their coffee here. While it is admirable to consume products locally, it presents a problem when it comes to specialty coffee and exports. Commercial-grade coffees contain higher level of defects and often involve a mixing of nice high-grown coffee with lower-grown lots. The result is average or worse, says Owen. But if it's sold at a good price and perhaps often consumed with cream and sugar, the flavor issues are masked. There also isn't much incentive to improve, which takes considerable labor and equipment upgrades to turn out the specialty-grade coffee. Dominican Republic coffees are surprisingly diverse, but this often has to do with low-grade versus high-grade preparation and low-altitude versus high-altitude. Given the extreme diversity of the island's microclimates and topography and the near-constant humid conditions, coffee is picked almost all year round at one place or another on the island. Although the peak harvest period takes place from November to May, peaking in April, around the Semana Santa, the Holy Week Festival, or the Easter festivities. Farms in the Dominican Republic are typically small, on average less than 3 hectares each, and much of the coffee is cultivated organically, though many farms are not officially certified. The majority is also shade grown, often under a canopy of pine, macadamia, and guava trees. We meet Clara Gonzalez, who tells us that there is a special bond between our people and one of the country's main export products. Coffee is one of the main pillars of the Dominican economy and has become an intrinsic part of our everyday life, customs and culture. It cuts across all social classes. It's rare to find a Dominican who doesn't love it. You'll be welcomed with a cup of coffee in the humblest Dominican home, and it's considered impolite to refuse such an offer. People who have next to nothing will always have some coffee to offer the visitor. Even if strong, very sweet coffee is not your thing, it's never easy to turn down a cup in these circumstances. The most common way of consuming coffee is strong, black and sweet coffee, and when you are offered un café or un cafecito, this is what you will get. It's always made in a Greca, an aluminium stovetop coffee maker, and served in a small cup. If no sugar has been added, it's called café amargo, bitter coffee. Note that coffee will almost always be served sweet by default. A cup of standard Dominican black coffee is comparable to espresso coffee in size, consistency, and strength. The most common variety is Arabica coffee, medium roast, with a taste described as hints of chocolate and vanilla. For a traditional Dominican coffee recipe, add an aromatic touch of spice with a pinch of ground nutmeg, nuez moscada, or cinnamon, canela, to the ground coffee before brewing. Some Dominican coffee brands offer flavored varieties. And with a coffee taste in our mouth, we cross the border to Haiti, which is only possible in our imagination as the road border is closed.

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I'm Peter Stotzer from the Perth studios.

This is Perez Prado from Cuba, just across the water. It is only 88 kilometers across from Cuba to Haiti. And this title is called Mambo Jambo, which in West Africa describes a person in a mask who dances at a local tribal ceremony, and it's in the Mandinka language. Mambo Jambo also stands for meaningless speech, gibberish or confusing language, and rituals that try to sound important but make no sense.

We are now in Haiti, and the United Nations on their website posts this. Haiti faces a profound security and humanitarian crisis, with armed gangs controlling roughly 80% to 90% of the capital Port-au-Prince and expanding into regional areas. Over 1.5 million people are internally displaced, and more than half the population faces severe hunger. The Australian Smart Traveller website has this red alert on level 4. Do not travel to Haiti due to the dangerous security situation, threat of violent crime, kidnapping and severe shortages of basic necessities including fuel, water and food. The writers of Lonely Planet acknowledge the difficult situation but do present positive angles as well. The most common phrase in Haiti might surprise you. It's pas gen problème, and it translates to no half problem. Haitians use it in a dizzying array of contexts, responding to thank yous, asserting well-being, filling awkward silences. Despite Haiti's well-documented struggles, exacerbated by natural disasters, proud Haitians use the phrase sincerely, conveying an uncanny ability to live in the moment and appreciate what they do have. The world's only successful slave rebellion happened here, and the music, art, and culture that came with it make Haiti entirely unique. As those who come to assist Haiti often learn, an encounter with the soul of this fascinating, beautiful country often benefits a traveler far more than one could ever hope to help it. Before turning to coffee, we take note of this from C-Intel NGO. Blindness in Haiti. Occupying roughly one-third of the Caribbean island of Hispaniola, which it shares with the Dominican Republic, Haiti has the dubious distinction of being the poorest country in the Western Hemisphere. Most of its inhabitants live on less than $2 a day. The country accounts for an estimated 50% of blindness cases in the Caribbean region due to greater exposure to the sun's ultraviolet rays. In 2010, an earthquake devastated the country's already fragile public health infrastructure, destroying 50 health centers and part of Haiti's primary teaching hospital. The country also faces a severe shortage of trained medical personnel, with one physician for every 10,000 inhabitants. For these reasons, most Haitians do not have access to basic vision care. We take a musical break here with Emmeline Michel. Her music emphasizes complex themes, conscious lyrics, and a broad palette of musical styles, including the native Haitian compas and rara, along with jazz, rock, bossa nova, and samba. Born here in Haiti, her first experience in music was singing gospel music at the local church. After completing her education, Emmeline accepted an opportunity to study at the Detroit Jazz Center and returned to Haiti as a professional musician. The title Mozo Manman is a tribute to mothers everywhere and a nod to their strength. Dance with me, mama. Come dance with me, mama, because even with diamonds, I could never repay you. Emmeline sings in Haitian French Creole.

This was the first part of Mozo Mama with Emmeline Michel. The second part is coming after looking at the country's coffee history and the flavor of the Haitian brew. Coffee was not part of Haitian culture or farming until the early 1700s. The French naval officer de Clieu, according to the stories from history, got hold of some seedlings to bring to the New World and kept the seedlings alive on the ship with his water rations. Within a few decades, Haiti became a coffee-cultivating powerhouse, climbing to the commercial food chain's top. By 1788, Haiti was supplying half the coffee to the world. Coffee became a pivotal crop to farm and still is today, but not without some trouble. While the cultivation started strong, a series of terrible events sent Haiti's coffee production tumbling down. In 1791, the Haitian Revolution was brought on by the deplorable conditions the plantation slaves worked and lived in. The revolt caused multiple shutdowns, which inevitably stalled their coffee production and exportation. More misfortune and terrible events struck the country, which in turn impacted its coffee cultivation. By the late 1850s, farming and cultivating were almost at a standstill, and their coffee production was reduced by nearly 45%. In the 1990s, the United States trade embargoes caused significant economic destruction of Haiti's coffee exportation. Throughout history, Haiti's coffee cultivation has wavered in success and failure multiple times. A 7-magnitude earthquake devastated the land in 2010, killing over 300,000 people and destroying farmlands, as we noted earlier on in this program. Other problems like deforestation have caused issues, while refused coffee beans due to climate condition also affected Haiti. Throughout the years and through tragic events, Haiti's once historic coffee exportation rose and fell continuously. Haitian coffee is famous for its mellow taste and notes of chocolate, usually medium or dark roasted. It's smooth to drink and is low in acidity, with a natural sweetness to it. Regardless of its successes and misfortunes in the coffee export market, it has always remained strong in the culture. Even though coffee was at first only enjoyed by the colonists, it is now a staple drink in the country. It is deeply rooted in Haiti's culture, from the elevated farmlands to the roasters in the towns. When guests are over, a hot cup of freshly roasted Haitian-grown and brewed coffee is always offered as a sign of respect and appreciation. For farmers in the highest lands in Haiti, coffee is a multi-generational lifestyle and will remain that way for years to come. And now here is Emmeline with the second part of her ode to mothers in Haiti, or indeed everywhere.

0: Just before we leave the two countries, the Dominican Republic and Haiti, on the island Hispaniola, I would like to give credit to the following sources of information. DominicanCooking.com with Clara Gonzalez, Library.SweetMarias.com with Thompson Owen, Miriam Webster, Perfect Daily Grind, Smart Traveler Website, CornerCoffeeStore.com, and music from the Coffee Lands. And I thank you for your travel companionship. I'm Peter Stotz, your host and tour guide from the Perth studios. And please do join me again when we next take off on this virtual travel and music program, Sights, Sounds and Songs, on the Vision Australia Radio Network, VA Radio Digital, or on varadio.org. In the meantime, though, and in the spirit of this show, I say to you, as always, au revoir, dovidencia, sampai jumpa lagi, bis bald, namaste, arrivederci, yasu, stravo, hasta luego, sayonara, sai chen, ciao, adieu maintenant and goodbye.
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7: 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Well, this week, let's see if brain rot is real. Then, biology of a broken heart, and the dementia vaccine we're taking without realising it. So, to brain rot, is it real? The article is actually titled, Is Brain Rot Real? What Short Videos May Do to Cognition? And it's from Medscape.com, written by Paolo Spriano. Short videos have become one of the leading sources of information and entertainment for internet users worldwide. Reflecting the scale of this trend, TikTok alone had an estimated 2 billion active users in 2025, spanning generations from Gen Z to older adults. The cognitive implications of this phenomenon have been linked to brain rot, a term describing cognitive deterioration associated with the digital age. It's characterized by declining cognitive performance, attention deficits, and emotional desensitization resulting from prolonged exposure to low-quality digital content. Frequent viewing of short videos has been associated with adverse psychological outcomes, including depression, anxiety, and problematic or addictive patterns of use. More recently, researchers have raised concerns that excessive use of short videos may selectively reorganize resting state brain activity, with potentially harmful effects on cognitive and emotional functioning, particularly attention regulation and executive control. Despite these concerns, fast-paced, short-form videos are increasingly being incorporated into educational settings because they're believed to improve motivation and engagement of the users. However, this trend often overlooks conflicting evidence regarding their effectiveness for learning and the cognitive costs associated with their use, including poorer working memory, reduced verbal processing, and diminished activation of semantic rewards. The brain has a limited capacity to process information at any given time. Attention acts as a vital filter and control mechanism, allowing neural networks to prioritize relevant data, suppress distractions, and direct energy to what matters most. Attention is generally divided into two complementary processes. There's what's called the bottom-up attention, is directed by external stimuli, automatically drawing attention to features that stand out because of their properties. Then top-down attention, which is goal-directed, is guided by prior knowledge, intentional goals, and voluntary control. Neurophysiological research has provided important insights into the neural circuits underlying both bottom-up and top-down attention. And these studies showed that attention influenced not only the average firing rate of neurons, but also neuronal variability and the degree of correlation between neurons in specific parts of the brain. A functional MRI study compared neural activity in 57 participants during a memory retrieval after exposure to either short, fragmented videos or longer continuous videos. Researchers analysed changes in the blood oxygen level depending on the memory task to examine how short-form video viewing influenced cognitive retrieval. The findings suggested fast-paced, fragmented content impairs memory by reducing neural coordination. Participants who viewed short videos showed poorer memory performance, accompanied by reduced activation in certain parts of the brain during memory retrieval, as well as weaker functional connectivity. Reduced activation in the brain may reflect difficulty reconstructing a coherent mental representation during mental retrieval after viewing short videos. The researchers suggested the continuous narrative structure of longer videos promoted the formation of more cohesive memories. The findings of the research supported the detrimental effects of fragmented short videos on memory and identify three potentially interconnected mechanisms: impaired information integration, reduced cognitive control, and disrupted semantic processing. Participants who learned from short videos showed significantly poorer immediate memory performance and experienced a higher rate of forgetting when explicitly asked to recall the material. So the implications. The widespread use of short-form videos on social media, characterized by rapid content shifts and constant fragmentation, has led to their increasing use in learning environments. And learning through short-form videos may impair memory by disrupting the brain network involved in information integration, cognitive control, and processing. Neurobehavioral studies suggest that viewing short-form videos on social media is associated with reduced neural synchronization during memory retrieval and poorer memory performance. So this story was translated from Univardis Italy as part of the Medscape Professional Network. So an interesting article to think about next time you're looking at one of those TikTok or other videos. Is brain rot real? What short videos may do to cognition? Now, have you ever heard of a broken heart syndrome? You've probably heard of people, they say, died of a broken heart. Well, this article, again from Medscape.com, written by Monica Bernardo, The Biology of a Broken Heart. Shakespeare wrote about it before modern medicine had even considered the possibility. Romeo dies believing that Juliet has passed away, and Juliet takes her own life upon finding Romeo's lifeless body. There is no prior injury, no infection, and no coronary obstruction that would explain this outcome from the perspective of modern biology. Only a succession of loss, despair, and emotional collapse. That scene has been read and interpreted countless times as a literary tragedy. Today, cardiology and neuroscience are debating whether in some cases the line separating poetic metaphor and human biology is more blurred than it seems. The so-called broken heart syndrome demonstrates that extreme emotional distress does not kill instantly like a lightning strike, but it can trigger a series of biological cascades capable of pushing the heart to its limit and increasing the risk for death in some people. Tokosubo syndrome, better known as broken heart syndrome or stress-induced cardiomyopathy, is a form of sudden acute heart failure, generally transient, characterized by features that can mimic a myocardial infarction. It was first described in 1990 by the Japanese physician Hikaru Sato and was named Takotsubo, a term referring to the pots used to catch octopuses in Japan. Due to the shape of the affected ventricle in the heart, takes on during systole in imaging tests. Takotsubo syndrome is no longer considered a benign and transient condition. Rather, it can have real consequences for the heart, including a fatal outcome. Patients with this condition typically present with chest pain, shortness of breath, ECG abnormalities. The most common trigger is an episode of intense emotional stress, such as the loss of a loved one, a romantic breakup, or an extreme life situation. It primarily affects older women with comorbidities and can be associated with a significant in-hospital rate of mortality. For years, it was considered a benign and reversible condition. However, recent studies have shown that it's a disorder that can be associated with heart failure and other serious complications that can lead to a person's death, both in short and long term. One of the most important advances in recent years has been the consolidation of the so-called brain-heart axis, where the most widely accepted hypothesis holds that a situation of intense emotional stress abnormally activates brain circuits involved in emotional regulation and the autonomic nervous system, triggering a neurohormonal release capable of altering cardiac function. Supporting this explanation are neuroimaging studies that have detected alterations in the functional connectivity of brain networks involved in emotional processing and control in people with Takotsubo syndrome. This disruption, reported in a study published in the journal Neurology in 2024, suggested the origin of the problem lies not solely in the heart, but in the way the brain regulates the response to that emotional stress. The findings of this study indicate that the lesions causing Takotsubo's cardiomyopathy correspond to a brain network defined by functional connectivity with the vagus, a region of the brain, or the vagal nucleus, a region of the brain involved in the parasympathetic nerve system's control of the heart. This approach changes our understanding of the disease and opens the door to new therapeutic strategies that also target the nervous system rather than just the heart. Specifically, this brain alteration may contribute to a poorer prognosis for the disorder, as evidenced by the multi-center study from the German, Italian, Spanish Takotsubo Registry, published in the Journal of the American College of Cardiology this year. This study found that beta blockers were associated with reduced mortality during follow-up, although they did not reduce the reoccurrence of the syndrome. So, grief as a trigger. Although Romeo and Juliet ultimately took their own lives, the trigger for both deaths lay in their inability to cope with life without the company of their beloved. This intense grief is one of the most common causes of Takotsubo syndrome. Recent epidemiological evidence shows that it's also associated with an increased risk for cardiovascular disease and overall mortality, especially in the first days and weeks following loss. A Danish study, published in Frontiers in 2025, analysed how different trajectories followed a natural death relate to long-term health and concluded that those who experienced severe and persistent symptoms of grief, in addition to making more frequent visits to the doctor, had higher mortality rates for up to 10 years after the loss. The study, conducted on more than 1,700 people, revealed that 6% developed a pattern of intense and persistent grief associated with greater use of healthcare resources. They consume more healthcare resources, reported higher use of antidepressants, sedatives and anxiety drugs, and had an 88% higher risk of death than the group with mild grief symptoms. The authors, in addition to noting that intense and sustained loss affects emotional well-being, warn of the prolonged healthcare burden it causes and question whether current healthcare services are adequately meeting the needs of these individuals. So what happens in a broken heart? From the physiological standpoint, intense grief activates multiple stress response systems. There's activation of the sympathetic nervous system with increased heart rate, blood pressure, and the release of catecholamines such as adrenaline. At the same time, changes in inflammatory markers and alterations in the immune regulation have been observed. This set of responses may contribute to the onset of acute cardiovascular events in vulnerable people, especially those with pre-existing cardiovascular disease or advanced age. The period of highest risk appears to occur precisely during the early stages of grief, when the physiological burden of stress is most intense. So concluding, the accumulated evidence suggests that extreme emotion can act as a biological trigger in vulnerable individuals. There's a clear relationship between intense emotional stress and certain acute cardiovascular abnormalities associated with an increased risk of mortality in specific cases. Takotsubo syndrome represents the most obvious manifestation between emotions and cardiovascular function. This does not mean that anyone going through grief is at risk of dying of a broken heart, but it does mean that many factors can influence the outcome, such as age, pre-existing conditions, the intensity and duration of stress, and each individual's social and healthcare context. Shakespeare turned death by love into one of literature's most universal images. 4 centuries later, science has confirmed that emotions can leave a significant mark on the body. These marks do not always break the heart or condemn those who are grieving, but the pain they cause, under certain circumstances, can trigger mechanisms capable of putting the body to the test. And this story was translated from El Medico Interactivo, part of the Medscape Professional Network, and was titled The Biology of a Broken Heart. On Vision Australia Radio, you're listening to Healthy Minds. Now, this next article is from BBC Science Focus. The dementia vaccine some of us are taking without realising. The evidence has been quietly building for over a decade and now experts can't ignore it. Written by Ian Taylor. The fight against dementia is one that science and humanity is losing. More than 55 million people live with the condition today. It's expected to double every 20 years. By 2050, there'll be almost 140 million people with dementia. And their care is projected to cost as much as 1% of the global GDP. Existing therapies offer only modest effects on the symptoms and do little to prevent or stop its progression. Now, however, something might be happening. 13 years ago, the Welsh government unintentionally created an experiment that might just change the future of dementia care, unmasking a game-changing treatment that was there all along. The strange thing is, what they did wasn't intended to have anything to do with dementia. But there's growing optimism it could turn the tide. Welsh officials introduced a new national program in September 2013, on the 1st of September, offering a shingles vaccine to people aged 70. It was age-targeted. Shingles vaccines were offered in phases and the timing was arbitrary. If you turned 70 on or just after 1st of September, you were offered the vaccine. If you turned 70 just before the cutoff, say the day before, you were ineligible. Now, that seemingly insignificant detail turned out to be the most vital part of the trial. It created what's known as a natural experiment. People on either side of the cutoff were randomised, like participants in a clinical trial. So, it allows you to make an unbiased health comparisons between two groups over time. Knowing the only real difference is that one was offered the shingles vaccine and the other wasn't. So this whole thing was like tossing a coin. And here's where the payoff for dementia comes in. In 2025, the researcher Geld Setzer and other researchers sifted through the data of the Welsh septuagenarians and found something astonishing. The people offered a vaccine were 20% less likely to develop dementia. In dementia research, 20% is a big number, much higher than a lot of lifestyle factors believed to affect an individual's risk. A follow-up study even found that the vaccine could slow the progression of the disease in people who had it. In other words, researchers made the near-chance discovery that this most cruel of diseases could be, perhaps treated, prevented, by a jab in the arm. In public health terms, that's potentially seismic. If we're able to delay the onset of Alzheimer's just by a few months at the population, this has big consequences to society, said Geltzinger. So the race is now on to find a vaccine for Alzheimer's and other forms of dementia. Equipped with a growing understanding of how neurodegenerative diseases truly progress, researchers around the world are designing a new generation of immunotherapies designed to stop our neurons from succumbing to the pestilence of these brain disorders. Instead of treating Alzheimer's disease, we can train the immune system to prevent that damage by fighting a lineup of potential causes, from toxic proteins accumulating in the brain to neuroinflammation, possibly driven by everyday viruses. Some being developed are designed to specifically remove or prevent harmful proteins building up in the brain. Other research, like Goldsetter's, is looking again at existing vaccines like the shingles jab to understand if and how they lower the chances of developing neurodegenerative disease. But the idea of a vaccine for dementia isn't new. In the 1990s, British researchers discovered the DNA of a herpes virus in the brain cells of elderly people, specifically the HSV1 virus, which causes cold sores. They found the virus was much likely to appear in the brains of Alzheimer's patients than people without the disease. The link didn't end there. Studies have shown that people with severe herpes infections were more likely to develop Alzheimer's. Also, that herpes patients treated with strong antivirus showed a dramatically lower risk of developing Alzheimer's in later life. Since the initial finding in Wales, the results have since been replicated in other countries, England, Scotland, Canada, and here in Australia. What's been so exciting is that we see this data set after data set, Geltzer says. It just keeps replicating in other countries that have rolled out the vaccine. The newest study, carried out by researchers at the Hebrew University of Jerusalem, but not yet peer-reviewed at the time of writing, suggests something even more promising. It found that existing Alzheimer's patients, given an interval vaccine, 2 jabs, 4 weeks apart, maintained a stable level of cognition, while unvaccinated patients suffered steeper decline. So, if confirmed, it raises the prospect of halting or at least slowing the nastiest element of the neurodegenerative disease. Then there's the influenza vaccine. A 2023 analysis of 6 separate studies found that older people who get a flu jab are 31% less likely to develop dementia. And it seems there's a dose response. The more flu vaccines you have, the better protected you are. Some studies have found that people who have annual flu shots see a greater benefit than those who don't. Likewise, a 2026 team at the University of Texas found that a high-dose flu vaccine is linked to 20% lower risk of getting dementia compared to the standard dose. Vaccines for respiratory syncytial virus, RSV, whooping cough known as pertussis and tetanus, are others that show promise for reducing the risk of dementia. The first conclusion is it doesn't really matter which vaccine you use. All are protective, says Professor Richard Laffey, a researcher at the University of Edinburgh. The second thing is that more vaccines you get, the more protection you receive. There's something about vaccines. In the scramble to find treatments for dementia, another interesting study came from his colleagues in Edinburgh. The researchers tested 744 existing prescriptions medications for a wide range of ailments for their influence on dementia risk. They found 221 had some kind of influence, but the majority increased a person's risk. Only 4 were found to lower a person's risk, and they were all vaccines. So the next question is, how vaccines protect the ageing brain when they target pathogens with no direct link to dementia? Laffey says the most likely mechanism is trained immunity, that vaccines don't just prime the immune system against a specific pathogen, like herpes in the case of the shingles jab. They also reprogram immune cells to make the immune system better able to respond to future challenges. The first thing you're doing if you're defending against a spectrum of pathogens, not just one. The second thing is these vaccines attenuate systemic inflammation, although we don't know how that works. We also see beneficial long-term changes in regulatory immune cells that persist for months and years after the vaccination. So we have three different mechanisms, all of which involve tweaking the immune system to respond in a favourable way. The promise of vaccines also signals a shift in our fundamental understanding of dementia. If the immune system and inflammatory play a critical role in whether a person will get the disease, it suggests a need to rethink the way dementia progresses in the brain. For decades, Alzheimer's has been characterized as a disease caused by toxic proteins in the brain. The amyloid tau theory suggests it began when a protein called beta amyloid builds up between brain cells, forming sticky clumps known as plaques. This sets off a second problem involving another protein, tau, which normally helps keep the internal structure of the brain cells stable. In Alzheimer's, tau becomes abnormal, tangling up inside cells and disrupting their internal systems. Over time, the tangles spread through the brain, leading to cell damage and death. The process is referred to as the trigger, amyloid, and the bullet, tau. No one argues, and neither would I, he says, whether amyloid and tau proteins are important in Alzheimer's disease process, says Geltzinger. It's just a question of whether they're the cause. The emerging theory, not yet consensus among scientists but growing, is that amyloid and tau aren't the root cause of Alzheimer's but something that happens along the causal pathway. For Laffey, age is the other key factor. Age turns down your immune system, he says, arguing that this leaves the elderly open to more infections and increased inflammation. It may be a critical factor, not just in dementia, but in much broader age-related disease, and it explains why vaccines seem to offer protection. One of the options we have is to stimulate the immune system, and that would reduce the rates of not just Alzheimer's disease and Parkinson's, but also atherosclerosis and a range of other diseases. In this systemic approach to Alzheimer's, vaccines, like those for shingles or flu, target the upstream causes and effects. And now pharmaceutical companies are also investing heavily in vaccines that target tau, amyloid, and other aspects of dementia progression, including inflammation. AC Immune in Switzerland is developing several vaccines as well as diagnostic tools that make it easier to identify people in the early stages of dementia, years or even decades before symptoms begin. Dr. Andrea Pfeiffer, the company's co-founder, says it's essential to diagnose early. Our goal is to treat people at risk early enough to slow or prevent neurodegeneration and cognitive decline by clearing toxic proteins before they cause irreversible damage. So previous vaccines developed specifically for dementia offer stark warnings to today's researchers, simply because they all failed. In the early 2000s, Elan Pharmaceuticals had a vaccine designed to train the immune system to target beta amyloid. Early tests were promising, but the trial was abandoned. Other firms, including biotech giants like Novartis and Pfizer, have also experimented with dementia vaccines, but most have stalled. Little difference. Many of these difficulties remain today. In biomedical sciences, 90-95% of trials fail. We need a test in preclinical model first, and most immune systems are different. We can't just jab people. That's why safety is a super important problem. Long, careful trials also require a lot of funding, and most researchers agree that for the dementia vaccine drive to be successful, it will require the teamwork and resources of academia, governments, non-profit agencies and pharmaceutical industries. Even so, it's a worthwhile investment. We calculate even a 10% reduction in Alzheimer's rates in the US would save $38 billion each year, $4 billion in the UK, and that's only 10% reduction. With some of the vaccines, we're seeing greater than 50% protection. It also gives hope to families whose lives are wrecked by Alzheimer's diagnosis, not to mention the researchers themselves. There's a genuine optimism in a field that has been bereft of it for many years. Maybe this awful disease, which looms so large in our collective future, may soon be a thing of the past. Well, that's actually good news, so hopefully that research goes along and can get somewhere, the importance of some of these vaccines. And on that note, that's all we've got time for today. Thank you for listening, and I hope you're here again next week. That completes Healthy Minds. 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
3: 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I'm Sandra Martin. Joined today, my readers Kim Rosenblum and Murray Jorgensen. Today's topics include an item on Nigella Lawson. There's another one titled, Never is a Long Time Not to Change Your Mind. And investing LICs and ETFs, whatever that means. Anyway, Kim's going to lead us off with our first article.
4: And this article is from Reader's Digest, June-July 2026, titled Dear Pet Sitter, The Most Eccentric Care Instructions Indulged, by Judith Newman. When I left my golden retriever Monty with a pet sitter, I thought my 4 pages of single-spaced instructions were perfectly reasonable. He thinks his real name is, What do you have in your mouth? I wrote. So please check frequently or you will end up spending the night with Monty in the ER. There's something about writing out pet care instructions that shows just how much these animals rule our lives. During his long life, Monty racked up thousands in medical bills because of his passion for eating my underwear, which meant I had to be very explicit in the directions I gave his caretakers. This, it turns out, is surprisingly common. When I was a kid, my parents would drop me off at the babysitter and their instructions were like, Make sure she stays alive, says Fei-Fei Friedman, a graphic designer and dog sitter in Manhattan. But dog owners today? Their instructions are as complicated as a Tesla owner's manual. In Reddit communities and on TikTok accounts, pet sitters often swap stories of over-the-top care instructions for animals, like dogs that need to hear Frank Sinatra to poop, or kittens that attack if their food isn't microwaved. My boy will not get out of bed in the morning unless you say, Good morning, Mr. President, reads one post. He needs his green monkey to sleep, reads another. Don't be afraid if he keeps the tail down his throat for more than 1 minute. He knows what he's doing. Do not say Jake Gyllenhaal or she will start freaking out, reads a third. Key Cash, a pet sitter in Orlando, Florida, was once warned to keep the knives locked up or the cat she was watching might pick one up in its mouth and try to stab her. I laughed, she says. Guess what happened? Cash assured me in an email that the cat had dropped the knife before there were any casualties. While these stories may seem outrageous, there are perfectly logical reasons why owners explain and over-explain instructions for their pets' care, says Nancy R. Gies, the director of the Center for Human-Animal Interaction at Virginia Commonwealth University. For one thing, she says, animals can't entirely grasp the concept of time, which can make a simple trip to the store feel like abandonment. You can explain to a young child that you are leaving and coming back, says Jane Greer, a family therapist in New Jersey, who runs an Instagram account for her Coton de Tulia, Riley. But with a dog, they don't know. That may explain why guilt-ridden pet owners leave long lists of what Reddit pet sitters call enrichments, to distract from the owner's absence. Whether it's a t-shirt that smells like the owner, or favourite music and TV shows that must be played on repeat. Brenda, the accountant, has a screen addiction, Rennie Weller, a jewellery designer in Los Angeles, says of her multi-poo. She tells sitters her dog needs plenty of TV time and instructs them to go to YouTube, search dog videos and give Brenda hours of squirrels. According to a 2023 Pew Research Center study, 51% of US pet owners say their pets are as much a part of the family as any human member. And, G says, when people are asked to name those they trust most, pets will often be closer in their inner circle than family and friends. Many pet owners also feel a strong sense of emotional debt to their animals, adds Greer. Human relationships are very tough, she says. Your pet may be the one non-judgmental being in your life. They'll love you even if you're not a very good person. Maybe that's the reason we indulge our pets' eccentricities and fears, no matter how absurd. Carol Mithers used to leave excruciatingly detailed instructions about her scrappy chow mix, Casey, including this warning. If you see or hear the Goodyear blimp, grab the leash tightly and get home as fast as you can. Casey was terrified of blimps. Once I had to literally lie on top of him to keep him from running into a busy street, says Mithers, who is the author of Rethinking Rescue, Dog Lady and the Story of America's Forgotten People and Pets. Rational or not, elaborate pet instructions are clearly a projection of our love, G says. We owe our pets and adore them, even when they are diabolical. That perhaps accounts for one ominous instruction left for a pet sitter who later shared it on TikTok. Jasper cannot be trusted. Good luck. And that article was from Reader's Digest, June-July 2026, pages 29 to 31.
3: And Murray is going to bring us our next article.
5: This one comes from Australia's Most Bizarre Crimes by Peter Coleman, pages 68 to 71, A Thievish Disposition. I'm one of those people who loses all self-control the moment I walk into a bookstore. I inevitably walk away 4 books heavier and $140 lighter. My internal dialogue usually goes something like this. Question: have you read all the books you have at home? Answer: not even close. My to-be-read pile could fill 2 bookcases. Question: so should you be spending more money on books? Answer: yes, absolutely. I need and deserve them. It turns out this is a timeless experience. On Wednesday, the 26th of October, 1898, the Argus, a daily Melbourne newspaper, reported a court case presided over by Magistrate Joseph Panton. A young dressmaker named Julia Neal was accused of stealing 3 books and a music portfolio. Police searched her Carlton home and discovered another book, apparently taken from a set of volumes, entitled Exposition on the Apocalypse. Sounds like a real page-turner. Julia claimed the book had been given to her by someone who knew her interest in Christadelphian literature. The scene of the crime was Cole's Book Arcade, Bourke Street Mall, Melbourne. Founded in 1883 by the eccentric bookseller E.W. Cole, it was the largest bookstore in the world, boasting an incredible 2 million titles. It was also what marketing execs today call an immersive customer experience. Visitors entered the arcade through a bright rainbow arch that led them into a festival of books, live music, plants, talking birds, monkeys, sweets, toys, garden ornaments, funny pictures, optical illusions, and funhouse mirrors. Cole encouraged people to visit when they needed some time out. No one has to buy, said a sign in the store. You can read what you like. It was celebrated as the grandest bookshop in the world, and visited by such literary greats as Rudyard Kipling and Mark Twain. When a government regulation that dictated early closing times for bookshops threatened to shut the store down in 1896, 30,000 people signed a petition to keep it open. Everybody loved Cole's Book Arcade. Well, almost everybody. It's clear Magistrate Panton wasn't the biggest fan. He took exception to the fact that customers could wander about and pick up books at their leisure. This might seem a strange criticism to modern bookshop goers. Isn't that how all bookstores work? But at the time, most bookstores required customers to ask a staff member before they could look at a book. According to Magistrate Panton, the freedom offered at Cole's Book Arcade was making people steal books. Temptation is thrown in the way of people who really are not thieves, he said at Julia Neal's hearing. This place makes more thieves than any institution in Melbourne. Talk about victim blaming. E.W. Cole refused to take the accusation lying down. He sent a letter defending the Book Arcade to the editor of the Argus. "Sir, on returning from another colony today, I was surprised and pained to read in your paper on Wednesday the words uttered by Mr. Panton from the bench on Tuesday last, referring to the Book Arcade. Mr. Panton has a strong bias against the Book Arcade. He can see the worst, but not the best side. In the public library, any person is allowed to go into the bays and handle the books alone. There is temptation for the dishonestly inclined, but will Mr. Panton venture to call the public library a thief-making establishment?

0: to Mr. Panton's strictures against the Books Arcade. Yours, etc., E. W. Cole. But the war of words didn't end there. On the 5th of November 1898, Magistrate Panton was back in the Argus after presiding over another case of book theft. This time, a young woman named Ellen Smith was accused of stealing several books from Cole's Book Arcade and attempting to sell them off at a newsagent in Richmond. She confessed to the crime, but her lawyer claimed there were mitigating circumstances. For the defence, Mr. Rogers contended that the books were left open for everyone to take, and there was no supervision. His client pleaded guilty. She had no apparent reason for stealing the books and did not know why she took them. Talk about poor impulse control. Of course, Magistrate Panton took the opportunity to throw more shade at the Book Arcade. He claimed his comments about the store represented the opinion of every magistrate in Melbourne. "We regret that facilities are afforded by these narrow passages," he said, referring to the arrangement of the bookshelves in the arcade. "They do not admit without obstruction all the immense traffic that passes through there." How were people supposed to not steal books when the bookstore made it so easy? A couple of days later, Magistrate Panton resumed the hearing of Julia Neal. E.W. Cole sent along Barrister Dr. T.P. McInerney to ask Magistrate Panton to, quote, qualify, unquote, his statements about the Book Arcade, but the magistrate wouldn't budge. "By the correspondence that has taken place on the subject," he said, "E.W. Cole has had a very good advertisement gratis." Apparently, Cole should have been grateful for the free publicity. Dr. McInerney insisted Cole's Book Arcade didn't turn people into thieves. If someone stole from the store, it was because they already had a thievish disposition. The magistrate answered by referring to a recent case of boys stealing books from the arcade. "These boys were not originally thieves," he said. "If you will refer to the record of conviction, you will see that our remarks are borne out. That is quite enough." He concluded by sentencing Julia Neal to a £5 fine or 1 week in prison. Case closed. Or was it? An article published in the Argus 6 years later showcased Cole's ingenious solution for shutting up the mean-spirited magistrate. There had been a significant drop in the number of book thieves appearing before the bench since the Julia Neal hearing. The article explained why. Some years ago, it was the practice to prosecute offenders, with the result that Mr. Panton complained of the number of cases brought before him and condemned the Book Arcade as a resort of thieves and pickpockets. Since then, though many cases of pilfering are detected, prosecutions rarely follow, unless the thief becomes defiant or is known to be a frequent offender. How could Magistrate Panton complain about the number of shoplifters if Cole didn't report them? It was, as they say, a boss move. E.W. Cole for the win. And that was from Australia's Most Bizarre Crimes by Peter Coleman, pages 68 to 71, A Thievish Disposition.
1: 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It's great to have your company. This article is from the June-July Reader's Digest, page 27, Smart Animals. These Caddies Work for Peanuts by Carolyn Fanning. Golfers come from all over the world to see the famed goat caddies at Sylvie's Valley Ranch, a resort in Seneca, Oregon. "I play a ton of golf," says Sophie McFall, who drove 5 hours to be caddied by Bogey, an American range goat, "and I've never done something like that. Most of the 4,000 goats who grow up on the ranch each year roam the property, grazing on overgrowth to reduce wildfire risk and keep invasive plant species at bay. But a select few are scouted for the ranch's most prestigious job, toting golfers' balls, clubs, tees and beers down the fairway. Bogey, Putter, Mulligan and Long Drive, the Caddy Shack's current residents, are known more for their good nature, and yes, willing to work for peanuts, than for their golf IQ. Still, McFall says she prefers them to human caddies. This is more fun." So that was from Smart Animals, titled

0: these caddies work for Peanuts from Reader's Digest, June, July 2026.
1: And this next article is from Mind Food magazine, July 2026, pages 10 to 13. The ultimate ingredient. As she prepares to enter the famous Great British Bake Off tent, writer, chef, and culinary conversationalist like no other, Nigella Lawson reflects on food, family, independence, and a fusion of fine pleasures along the way, revealing the ingredients of a life well lived. Words by Violet Wilder. A conversation with Nigella Lawson could legitimately be one of many things. Likely it begins as a discourse over food. It may likely evolve into hospitality, hosting, family, and other relationships, through fashion, philosophy, and, well, paper laminating techniques, but more on that later. The conclusion to be reached from the iconic author of 14 generational cookbooks and almost as many delectable television series is that Lawson is someone whose greatest love is not actually the consumption of food, but the experiences layered around it. Someone commented once that I speak the language of paying attention, she begins. I thought at first that was a peculiar thing to say, but when I considered it more, it was a nice compliment to receive. I think we can very easily get lost in the big things, particularly given the way the world is in 2026. It's big actions, big gestures, big ideas, and it's easy to become wrapped up in that way of thinking. In reality, there's so much more satisfaction out there by focusing on the intricacies of a meal, of people gathered around a table, of rituals, memories, individual flavours. These are the things that can transform an ordinary day into something far richer.
2: Connecting through cooking. Lawson's ability to connect on a human level is arguably why her arrival in the famous white tent of the Great British Bake Off feels so perfectly timed. The programme has long occupied a unique place in television culture, a cookery institution where success feels communal rather than competitive, majoring more on techniques, warmth, humour, humanity, stories, and the occasional serving of catastrophic culinary imperfection. Its appeal lies not in triumph over others, but in encouragement and enthusiasm. Contestants help one another, and failure is met with empathy rather than ridicule. There is something very moving about watching people create food that genuinely matters to them, reflects Lawson. What people choose to make isn't simply a recipe, it's a memory, a family story, a connection to a particular place or person. That's one of the reasons audiences connect so strongly with programs like Bake Off. They recognize something familiar in those stories. And on the other side of it, it should be said that while we all make the occasional mistake, technical skill across the board has improved immeasurably over the years. Lawson is a notable coup for the show, despite its own standing as a food forerunner. Since her breakout in the mid-80s, she has become one of the most distinctive voices in food writing and broadcasting. She rose from writer on The Spectator out of the shadow of her father Nigel, former UK Chancellor of the Exchequer, and into the freelance world, where she began styling elegant food pieces for the likes of Vogue, The Daily Telegraph, The Observer, and others. Her cookbooks became synonymous with the romance and therapy of food, with a kitchenware range and significant BBC contract arriving thereafter. Unfortunately, at the same time, Lawson's private life did not follow the same linear path to happiness. First husband, John Diamond, was diagnosed with throat cancer and passed away in March 2001. The couple had two children together, Cosima and Bruno. A second marriage, to Charles Saatchi, was tumultuous at times and led to divorce in 2013, after a decade together. That all means her life off-screen these days is kept fiercely private. Instead, she chooses to occupy a space where an eponymous brand extends little further than the edges of the kitchen table. And yes, while others have built restaurant empires, accumulated Michelin stars, or launched sprawling commercial brands, neither Gordon, Jamie, Heston, nor any other of her contemporaries can claim to occupy such a space where food is celebrated so wholesomely on atmosphere and feeling, not just recipes. From her first notable tome, How to Eat, in 1998, the appeal has always rested on something larger than food itself. Comfort, companionship, curiosity, travel, family, and pleasure. I've always been interested in the emotional side of it all, she says, and have never disguised that or sought to shy away from it. Some chefs pursue that way of thinking in a sentimental or nostalgic way, thinking about the past, but really for me, it's all in the present and what it means there and then. So when people tell me they cooked one of my recipes, what interests me isn't whether they followed it exactly, it's who they cooked it for and the occasion. It is the story around it. That's where the real meaning tends to be.
1: Renewed appreciation. The past few years have only strengthened that mantra. Like many people, Lawson emerged from the strange stillness of the pandemic with a renewed appreciation for the everyday rituals that often go unnoticed. I don't think we should romanticise difficult periods because living through COVID-19 was pretty hellish, she says. Yet if we can find any upside from the whole thing, it's that people rediscovered certain things about themselves, including the value of home, of cooking, and obviously of staying connected. There was something revealing about having so many distractions removed. We became aware again of what sustains us when everything else falls away, and for many people, food was central to that. Not because it solved anything, more because it offered moments of comfort, creativity, and connection, she says. Some may suppose that COVID-19 also removed a desire for celebrity culture, a relief to Lawson. I think we live in a mode that often encourages people to reveal everything, and that's not necessarily healthy. There is something valuable about having experiences that belong entirely to you. Privacy isn't about secrecy, it's about creating and maintaining space. Some thoughts need time before they're shared. Some memories become more meaningful because they remain personal. I've never felt an obligation to make every aspect of my life public, she says. As a result, we see Lawson as the cook, the writer, the ultimate host, and not much more, except perhaps the woman who can transform a slice of chocolate cake into something approaching poetry. It is precisely these sensibilities that make her such a natural fit for Bake Off. The program has never really been about baking alone. Viewers return year after year because the tent represents an increasingly rare vision of family and community. Conceived by Love Productions, the show was originally pitched to the BBC in 2009 after failing to interest other channels for years. Commissioning editor Charlotte Moore went for the concept, albeit with an insistence of the show being developed across a six-month period. It debuted in August 2010 with judges Mary Berry and Paul Hollywood, plus presenters Mel Giedroyc and Sue Perkins. The format focused on friendly amateur bakers competing for a glass cake stand and bragging rights rather than large monetary prizes. Over its first few years, it grew from a modest BBC Two program into an unexpected cultural juggernaut. By 2014, its massive viewership, over 14 million, prompted a move to BBC One. Yet within 2 years, negotiations between the BBC and Love over a new deal had collapsed, resulting in the series moving to Channel 4. In 2026, only Paul Hollywood remains from the original lineup. Yet the show's popularity endures, having been exported successfully with overseas versions in the US, Canada, Brazil, Ireland, Kenya, and of course Australia and New Zealand. As far as the British version is concerned, in many ways the presenter's arrival as judge feels less like a television appointment and more a cultural inevitability.
2: World on a plate. There will undoubtedly be glamour, wit, intelligence, and no shortage of memorable observations. Yet beneath all of that lies something far more valuable, an understanding that food is never merely about consumption. Of all the influences that inform Lawson, travel still sits at the peak. I've always ventured around the world with enormous curiosity, she says. Food may be the doorway into a culture, but it's never the whole story. I love architecture. I love wandering through neighbourhoods. I love bookshops and markets and cafes where you can sit for hours and watch life unfold around you. One of the joys of travelling is that it reminds you how many different ways there are to live. You realise very quickly that your own habits and assumptions are not universal, she says. Italy remains a particular favourite for Lawson, who adores the way its people treat meals with respect, but not reverence, a brand of pleasure without pretension that informs so much of how she discusses food. Italians understand instinctively that gathering around a table is one of life's great civilising rituals, and they do it with an absence of guilt, she says. There isn't this constant negotiation between enjoyment and virtue. Food is allowed to be pleasurable, and that seems like a very sensible way to approach it. True to those ideas, the foodie rarely goes anywhere without Tabasco sauce and Maldon salt in her handbag, while she names the humble roast chicken as her favourite dish. I think as you get older, you move towards simpler things. In total, there is perspective, confidence, and a growing understanding of who you are and what matters to you, rather than what people assume you should like. When I was younger, I did worry about external validation, and I think many of us do. As time moves on, you become less interested in approval and more in authenticity. You stop asking whether everyone else likes something and start asking whether you like it.
1: Preserving precious things. That growing sense of self-assurance has shaped her professional life too. There is freedom in recognising that you don't have to do everything, she says. Time becomes more precious and you become more protective of it. That doesn't make you less ambitious, it simply means you're more interested in spending your energy on things that genuinely excite and inspire you, like people, books, and laminating little recipe cards at home, she laughs. I do like to preserve the things that are dear to me. And when someone passes down a recipe, they're usually passing down something else as well. A family history, a tradition, a memory. So we have to respect and protect that. I think that's one of the reasons food remains so powerful. It has this remarkable ability to preserve fragments of people and places long after they've gone. Ultimately, the challenges Lawson has experienced throughout life have offered her a profound appreciation for the present moment. While she rarely dwells publicly on personal hardship, its influence can be detected in the way she talks about gratitude, resilience, and joy. I think all of us eventually learn that life is unpredictable, she says. Things happen that you never anticipated. Plans change, people leave, circumstances shift. The temptation is to become fearful or guarded. But I think the better response is to remain open, curious, and to keep finding reasons to engage with the world around you. That's not to say difficult things don't exist. It just means refusing to allow them to diminish your capacity for wonder. While the fundamentals remain the same for Lawson, food, writing, travel, conversation, curiosity, the emphasis has clearly shifted. She has less urgency now, less desire to prove anything. What emerges instead is a woman increasingly comfortable with her own voice and increasingly confident in the values that have guided her throughout her life. There is a tremendous freedom in accepting who you are, she says, not because you've reached some final destination, but because you've stopped trying to become somebody else. I think many women spend years carrying expectations that don't necessarily belong to them. I'm not doing that anymore. I like me too much. And Nigella's favourite baking treats. Chocolate cake. Nigella is famous for her chocolate Guinness cake, a rich, forgiving bake that yields a tender, fudgy crumb. She also loves her devil's food cake and a simple, gluten-free, dense chocolate loaf cake. Cookie pot. Rather than perfectly shaped cookies, Lawson enjoys chocolate chip cookie dough pots, a gooey, melt-in-the-mouth dough baked in a dish and eaten warm with a spoon and ice cream. And pavlova. Nigella loves airy pavlovas. She has created many variations, ranging from a light and utterly delicious passion fruit pavlova to a rich, wintry and exuberant chestnut pavlova. And that was The Ultimate Ingredient from Mind Food Magazine, July 2026, pages 10 to 13.
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0: 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And our readers are going to share this next article. Murray's going to ask the questions and Kim's going to give us the answers.
2: This next item comes from Reader's Digest of June and July, pages 119 to 120, Brain Games, Word Power. Soon you'll be chanting USA, USA. That's because this issue's words have those three letters in that order, as in reusable or sausage, in honour of America's 250th birthday this summer. Get the party started by choosing the correct definitions, then head cross-country to page 118 to see how you did. By Sarah Chassay. Question 1. Perusal. Is it A. Rejection, B. Inspection, C. Selection?
1: And the answer is B. Inspection. After a quick perusal of the spa's menu, I decided on a hot stone massage.
2: Question 2. Crusade. Is it A. Fight, B. Wander, C. Imprison?
1: And the answer is A. Fight. Mr. Wu has long crusaded for an espresso machine in the teacher's lounge.
2: Question 3. Espousal. Is it A. Legal duty, B. Secret mission, C. Adoption of a cause?
1: And the answer is C. Adoption of a cause. The governor's espousal of a new sales tax has hurt her popularity.
2: Question 4. Accusatory. Is it A. Commonly used, B. Assigning blame, C. Backed by evidence?
1: And the answer is B. Assigning blame. If you're not angry, then why are you shooting me that accusatory glare?
2: Question 5. Medusa. Is it A. Paramedics kit, B. Adult jellyfish, C. Bossy woman?
1: And the answer is B. Adult jellyfish. Over its lifetime, a jellyfish grows from an egg to a polyp to a medusa.
2: Question 6. Causative. Is it A. Containing acid, B. Bringing about, C. Single-minded?
1: And the answer is B. Bringing about. Alcohol was a causative factor in the car crash.
2: Question 7. Sousaphone. Is it A. Jolly drunk, B. Tropical bird, C. Circular tuba?
1: And the answer is C. Circular tuba. The sousaphone's shape allows a player to wear it while marching.
2: Question 8. Thousandfold. Is it A. Multiplied by 1,000, B. Exactly 1,000, or C. Divided by 1,000?
1: And the answer is A. Multiplied by 1,000. My viral TikTok resulted in a thousandfold increase in followers.
2: Question 9. Docusate. Is it A, recycled paper, B, digestive medicine, C, short film?
1: And the answer is B, digestive medicine. Post-surgery, Matt had to take an antibiotic, a painkiller and a docusate.
2: Question 10. Pupusa. Is it A, stuffed corn cake, B, cocooned caterpillar, C, evil spirit?
1: And the answer is A, stuffed corn cake. Pupusas can be filled with cheese, beans, meat and or vegetables.
2: Question 11. Lazy Susan. Is it A, couch potato, B, yellow flour, or C, revolving tray?
1: And the answer is C, revolving tray. Javier keeps his spices on a lazy Susan by the stove.
2: Question 12. Recusant. Is it A, disqualifying, B, disobedient, or C, disciplined?
1: And the answer is B, disobedient. As a teenager, Amber was recusant, rebellious and reckless.
2: Question 13. Crusado. Is it A, Spanish bullfighter, B, French appetizer, or C, old Portuguese coin?
1: And the answer is C, old Portuguese coin. Crusados were gold or silver coins with a cross on the back.
2: Babirusa. Is it A, a wild pig, B, headscarf, C, vegetable stew?
1: And the answer is A, wild pig. Native to Indonesia, the babirusa is known for its large tusks.
2: Question 15. Spousal. Is it A, related to marriage, B, related to whales, or C, related to Hemp Reader's Digest?
1: And the answer is A, related to marriage. The way my husband loads the dishwasher often causes spousal tension, Amelia joked.
2: And that was Brain Games, Word Power from Reader's Digest of June-July 2026, pages 119 to 120. This next article is titled, Don't Know ETFs from LICs? This Beginner's Guide to Investing May Help, by Lacey Filipich from abc.net.au, 4th of August 2026. Have you ever thought about investing in shares but don't know where to start? If you've put it off because you've found the terminology intimidating, you're not alone. It can feel like a foreign language when you first start, but I promise it's much less scary than it looks when you get into it. When it comes to acronyms about shares, I have a favourite, ETF, which stands for Exchange Traded Fund. ETFs are part of a group known as index funds. What does an index fund do? With so much uncertainty in the world, it's hard to reliably predict what a single company or even a single industry will do over the long term. To combat uncertainty, the popular advice is to diversify, to hold investments across many asset types, industries, and countries. That way, when some do poorly, others balance them out. It's an attempt to smooth performance, and while it's no guarantee of success, it can reduce risk and improve your chances of a good outcome. It used to be hard to build a diversified portfolio on a small budget, since you don't always have enough money to buy the minimum per share amount for lots of companies. For $500 worth on the Australian Securities Exchange, ASX. But it's much easier now with index funds like ETFs, which are a shortcut to diversification. Index funds buy a range of investments. Then you buy shares in the index fund. A single share in an index fund represents indirect ownership of all the shares it holds, so you're getting diversification that way. There are index funds for all sorts of asset groupings. For example, they might invest in the ASX 200, the 200 biggest companies on the ASX. Buying a fund like this is like voting for the share market to go up rather than any single company or industry, since the fund buys and sells companies as they enter or leave the index. It's self-correcting. Other index funds hold gold mining companies, cryptocurrency, the top 10,000 companies globally, or bonds and commodities. There's a plethora to choose from, so it's important to carefully consider which ones you buy, including 1. What they invest in. Every dollar you invest is a vote for the future you want. Once you own a share in a fund, you're supporting all the assets it holds on your behalf. There's a plethora of index funds to choose from, so it's important to carefully consider which ones you buy. Adobe stock. If you're worried about AI, you might not want a fund holding companies involved in it. If you're worried about environmental damage, you might not want one holding fossil fuel producers. ETFs publish complete holdings lists on their websites, so you can go straight to the source to see what each ETF holds. Overseas investments can mean slightly more complicated tax affairs, so keep that in mind if you value simplicity. 2. Their fees. Index funds charge shareholders a fee for managing the fund. Just like fees in superannuation, it effectively comes out of your investment. You can check what fees your index fund is charging and whether another fund is doing the same investment strategy for lower fees elsewhere. 3. Your goals. As with any listed share, index funds can help shareholders build wealth in two ways. Growth, as the value of the underlying investments goes up. Income, as the shareholders get some of the profits as dividends. You can get both growth and income in a single index fund, but some focus more heavily on one over the other. If your goal is to hold the shares forever and use the income for your living costs, check your chosen index fund pays reasonable dividends before you buy. 4. Other types of index funds. If you're keen on ETFs, it's worth checking out their brethren. I particularly like listed investment companies, LICs. ETFs get the most press, but LICs do the same job through a different structure. ETFs use a trust structure, forcing them to pass income on to shareholders. All assets in the ETF must be sold when the trust expires, so shareholders can have a forced capital gain event if the trust wraps up, a rare but annoying occurrence for investors who wanted to hold their shares forever. And that was Don't Know ETFs from LICs, This Beginner's Guide to Investing May Help by Lacey Filipich, 4th of August 2026, on abc.net.au.
1: The Sober Curious Shift, from Art of Living, Facts and Fun, in Reader's Digest, February-March 2026, page 21. A record 59% of Australian drinkers have made the move to cut back on their alcohol consumption this past year. As many of us extend Dry July, or Feb Fast, into a year-round lifestyle, bars and restaurants from Carlton to Cottesloe are stepping up their game with sophisticated, alcohol-free cocktails. No longer just called mocktails, but zero proof or no lows. The price of sobriety. You might notice a surprise on the bill. They often cost as much as the boozy versions. Why? Crafting non-alcoholic spirits like Liars or Four Pillars Bandwagon to mimic the complex burn and botanical profile of the real deal is closer to alchemy than chemistry. Their price points reflect that high-end production. And that was The Sober Curious Shift, from The Art of Living, Facts and Fun, Reader's Digest, February-March 2026, page 21.
0: 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We're heading towards the end of our hour-long program with just a couple of items remaining, so please stay with us.
1: And this next article is from Reader's Digest, June-July 2026, pages 72 to 74. On Second Thought, Never is a Long Time to Not Change Your Mind, by Reader's Digest Readers. A New Dawn. You'd think a job that required rising at 6:30 a.m. would convert a lifelong night owl like me, but it didn't. I'd still stay up watching late-night TV shows, and my husband had to drag me out of bed each morning. Then I switched to a job where I worked from 4 p.m. until midnight. Life was great. I could stay up until 2 a.m. I kept that schedule after retirement, but realised I was sitting alone at night while my husband slept, and vice versa. After one particularly long day, I crashed early and woke up at 7 a.m. My husband asked if I'd like to go for a walk with him. The morning was beautiful, with the fading moon and rising sun. It turned into 2 days of early walks, then a week, and now a year. I Never Thought I'd Willingly Wake Up for the Sunrise by Gail Clark. Dogs and Their Tricks. I always said no to volunteering at the animal shelter because I thought it would be too depressing. A year ago, I finally agreed to help out. It's a lot of hard work, it can be stressful, and yes, it's tough to see what some animals go through. But it's the most rewarding and fun volunteer job I've ever had. There's no better feeling than watching an animal, one that you cared for, find a home. By Susan Silver. Change is brewing. During graduate school, I spent summers working for a construction company. A coffee truck would pull up to the job site and concrete pourers and steel workers would line up to order big steaming cups of coffee. When my turn came, I didn't have the courage to say, "Can I have a hot chocolate?" So I tried coffee for the first time. I liked it. Who knew? By Paul Bailey. Losses and gains. My wife convinced me to join my cousin's weight loss group, despite my resistance. It was a large group, pardon the pun, made up entirely of women. By the third week, I'd lost the most weight of anyone in the group. Everyone cheered and made me feel so good about myself. I paid the small membership fee and lost nearly 140 pounds in a year. I became the leader of 12 chapters in my state and made countless friends. Second guessing can make a difference in your life. I'm living proof. By John Murray. A flipped decision. My son wanted a trampoline, but I was afraid he'd get injured, so I refused to have one on our property. He was determined, and after several attempts, he came up with a winning argument. What if you hear an ambulance whizzing down the street but don't realise it's me because I was hurt on someone else's defective trampoline? That was all it took. I ordered the safest trampoline I could find, and he and his friends had years of cautious fun on it. By Anne Shipley. Going faux. After the kids moved out, my husband and I bought an artificial Christmas tree. I was certain we'd wind up donating it to Goodwill, but it was a smart purchase. No more cleaning up needles or disposing of a real tree. Our fake tree is easy to set up, decorate and store, though I do miss the smell of fresh cut pine. By Sharon Silver. A sweet surprise. I grew up not liking sweet potatoes. My mum didn't, so I was convinced I wouldn't either. Years later, our cafeteria was serving sweet potato fries, and I told my story to a co-worker. She said I was being childish and shamed me into trying some. Now, not only do I like sweet potato fries, but I'll even have just a baked sweet potato for a quick meal. L.M. Adopting a new perspective. A few years ago, my great-nephews were taken away from their mother. One was 4 years old, the other a three-month-old baby. When initially asked to take them in, I said no. My husband and I had never wanted kids, and by that point he had passed away and I was almost 60. But when I looked at their little faces, I couldn't imagine them entering foster care. I'm now the legal guardian of a 9-year-old and a 4-year-old. I bought my first house, for them really, and at 64 I'm raising a family. By Sherry Cannon. A real change of heart. I've had a life full of challenges, failures and satisfaction. I've lived in extreme poverty, as well as abroad and in comfort. I used to say, if I die tomorrow, I'd die happy. But in June, my granddaughter was born. Now, if I knew I was going to die tomorrow, I'd beg, please God, give me several years with my granddaughter. By Rafalda Labato. Rising to the occasion. Our daughter was an honour student home from Penn State for the summer. One night she came back from her restaurant hostess job and said she met a wonderful guy there. He was a Temple University dropout, lived in an apartment with another girl, he swore they only shared rent, and often called our daughter for emergency rides to work when his old beat-up car didn't start. Safe to say, we weren't sold on him at the time. Today he's the wonderful father of two kind and successful kids. He's respectful and interested in what we have to say. He likes to cook and often sends dinners over to our house. But most of all, he's an excellent, caring husband to our daughter. By Joyce Anagnostache. The med student becomes the teacher. I planned to be a doctor, but nearly failed an organic chemistry course and had to choose another career path. I'd never wanted to be a teacher. The thought of spending every day with noisy, wiggly kids didn't appeal. But when teacher friends invited me to observe their classrooms, I was surprised to find quiet learning environments. They showed me their curricula, which had room for creativity. I decided to give teaching a try, even though it meant going back to school. The first class I taught was made up of 30 delightful second graders. They loved learning, and I was patient and firm. Now I've been an elementary school classroom teacher, special education teacher, librarian and counsellor. Thank heavens for organic chemistry, by Gloria Bolduc. And that was On Second Thought from Reader's Digest, June-July 2026, pages 72 to 74.
2: 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The RD List, Read, Watch, Listen, Film. Tuna, starring Leo Woodall and Dustin Hoffman, by Mara Rheinstein. A pretty pitch-perfect thriller. Nicky White, Leo Woodall, is a soft-spoken former keyboard virtuoso who can no longer play because of his hypersensitivity to loud noises. Now he wears special earphones and works all over New York City as a loyal assistant to charming piano tuner Harry Horowitz, Dustin Hoffman. But after his mentor falls ill and runs up hefty medical bills, White reluctantly agrees to put his highly developed audio superpowers to use in a dangerous new business, cracking safes. Though White eventually wants out, "I'm just a tuner, man," he tells the gang of crooks dependent on every twist of his wrist, his desperation constantly gets the best of him. Not only does the tension build to a satisfying and surprisingly emotional crescendo, it's underscored by the jazziest musical composition you'll hear all year. Film, Remarkably Bright Creatures, starring Sally Field and Alfred Molina. Behold the warm yet unlikely bond between a cranky widow and a giant Pacific octopus. Tova Sullivan, Sally Field, spends her off hours cleaning at a local aquarium, where she keeps a special lookout for an aging mollusk named Marcellus. She's soon joined on the night shift by Cameron Casmore, Lewis Pullman, a loner decades her junior, who is in search of his long-lost father. Little do the two realise that the wise and weary octopus is listening in on all their conversations, and Marcellus concludes, via narration voiced by Alfred Molina, that they all need to break free of their respective confines to embark on new journeys. Based on the novel by Shelby Van Pelt, this heartfelt tale shows how establishing connection restores the soul. Whistler by Anne Patchett. Who is your favourite person? If you're lucky, you see them often. It's been almost 45 years since Daphne Fuller's beloved stepfather, Eddie Triplett, uncharacteristically left without a word. Suddenly, there he is in the same gallery as her at the Metropolitan Museum of Art. The unfolding of their new relationship as they get reacquainted as adults and discover still kindred spirits is juxtaposed with flashbacks of 1980, when a snowy car wreck changed it all. Author Anne Patchett's love of books breathes through Daphne and Eddie, both aspiring novelists, as they rewrite the story of their fractured family. By Jody L. Rolina. And books. I Love the Whole World, by Victoria Hannan. Leslie had felt for some time that life was a series of things that just happened to her. When her physiotherapist husband dumps her for a woman with superior posture, she finds herself lost without a map. A ticket out of her misery comes in the form of an all-expenses-paid trip to the bright lights of Las Vegas. Wonder, Leslie discovers, can be found in the most unexpected of places. Soon she falls in love with the beauty of the desert, its art and its people, and finds her way back to herself. Read in Fiction Favourites, Liar's Creek, by Matt Goldman. Clay Hawkins left his rural Minnesota town to pursue a professional soccer career abroad and to escape his strained relationship with his sheriff father, Judd Hawkins. Years later, Clay returns with his preteen son and new skills, thanks to a dangerous clandestine side gig that come in handy when his beloved Uncle Teddy disappears. Clay must work with his now-retired father to find out what happened to Teddy, all while repairing old familial wounds. It's a twisty mystery set against the gorgeous woods and streams of Minnesota from an Emmy-winning TV writer turned novelist. by Amy Riley. And that was from Reader's Digest, June-July, pages 106 to 110, the RD list, Read, Watch, Listen, Film.
1: And this next article is called Life, from Reader's Digest, June-July 2026, pages 16 to 17. I'm short and stout, so buying attractive clothes can be something of an adventure. But a friend of mine gave it her best shot when she bought me a gorgeous white dress as a present. I happily tried it on and modelled it for my brother. "Well, what do you think?" I asked. He gave me the once-over and answered, "You look like a gallon of milk." By Nan Bogosian. When people give me directions and say, "You can't miss it," I'm like, "Oh, you do not know what I'm capable of." By X at Erica Next Door. Scene: my dad offering 8-year-old me a handful of walnuts. Me: "I can't have those, I'm allergic." Dad: "What will happen?" Me: "They make my mouth itch." Dad: "That's just what walnuts do." And that's when my dad learned that he's also allergic to walnuts. By Blair Amani. On Threads. Sometimes the best material on YouTube can be found in the comments section. If idiots could fly, TikTok would be an airport. Surgery is just stabbing someone to life. Regarding Disney's Snow White, if I saw this movie on a plane, I would still walk out. By boardpanda.com. I was very pregnant when, just days before my due date, my husband fell from the porch roof, sprained both ankles and was restricted to crutches. When I went into labour and he couldn't drive, I took the wheel, stopping every time I had a contraction. Finally, we got to the hospital. I dropped him off at the maternity entrance and he hobbled off to the admitting desk where the nurse told him to go to the emergency room. "No, it's my wife," he said breathlessly. "She's in labour." "Where is she?" the nurse asked. "She's parking the car and bringing in the bags." From gcfl.net. A friend told me that her grandmother had a habit of ending emails and texts with WTF. Since it was out of character for her to curse, my friend asked her, "Grandma, what do you think WTF stands for?" Amused that she would have to explain anything techie to her granddaughter, she replied, "It means wasn't that funny." By Gina Farella Howley. And that was Life, from the Humour Life section of Reader's Digest, June-July 2026, pages 16 to 17.
0: 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I'm Sandra Martin and was joined today and thank my readers Kim Rosenblum and Murray Jorgensen and apologise for my scratchy voice. I hope it's better next time. 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
4: Welcome to What's News in Aged Care, your weekly look into what's happening in the aged care sector with readings from various print and online publications.
5: I'm Matt Bell, and thanks for joining me for this edition of What's News in Aged Care. Coming up on the program, catastrophic fears. Health staff made list of concerning cases days after Australia's aged care funding tool launched. Aspen returns to familiar ground in Adelaide, acquiring a number of ECH retirement villages, and aged care residents winning back thousands in major fee crackdown. That's later in the program. We start, though, with an article from The Guardian website. It's titled Catastrophic Fears. Health staff made list of concerning cases days after Australia's aged care funding tool launched. It's authored by Melissa Davey. State health officials were so alarmed by a controversial federal government aged care funding tool that they kept a log of hundreds of cases where vulnerable older Australians were severely underassessed. It also led to one senior state health official writing to the federal government to warn of catastrophic outcomes from its algorithmic tool, used to determine support levels for in-home care, and that her staff were, quote, fielding calls from distraught clients and assessors. Documents obtained by Guardian Australia under Freedom of Information laws show officials from four states and the Northern Territory recorded systemic errors that had occurred since the federal government rolled out the Integrated Assessment Tool, IAT, algorithm last November. The IAT includes a questionnaire completed by aged care assessors from state and territory health departments. The information is then analysed by an algorithm which determines the level of funding a person received for support at home packages, as well as their urgency of need. The documents reveal the algorithm was designed by Federal Health and Ageing staff, led by four assistant secretaries overseeing five departmental data scientists, a principal cost modeller, and a director. Days before the IAT algorithm was rolled out, the department barred the IAT's decisions from being overridden by assessors. Within days of launch, people were being underassessed by the algorithm, the documents released by the Federal Department of Health and Ageing reveal. Assessors reported feeling powerless and ethically challenged, while clients were left at risk of deteriorating, remaining in hospital, or being forced into aged care, the documents show. The Director General of WA Health, Dr. Shirley Bowen, became so concerned that she emailed her federal counterpart with a warning. Without a pathway for discretion, a small but vulnerable group of older people might experience catastrophic outcomes while waiting for algorithmically determined access to services, she wrote on the 24th of November. This also creates risks of further discharge delay, blocking access to acute care for others who need it. The documents released to Guardian Australia show departments around the country also emailed their concerns within days and weeks of the tool's rollout. Numerous concerns. In a 7 November email, a staff member with Aged Care Assessment Victoria wrote to the Federal Health Department about feedback it was receiving about concerning outcomes from the IAT algorithm and the assessors not being able to override the outcome. The assessors are feeling conflicted as they do not agree that the IAT algorithm outcome reflects the client's needs, the email said, providing a list of examples. On the 13th of November, less than 2 weeks after the algorithm was introduced, a representative from NT Health emailed the federal government about, quote, concerns regarding the algorithm and erosion of clinical judgment within the new assessment system. Attached are some examples of clinical assessments conducted in the past week that have resulted in unexpected outcomes, wrote the NT Health Planning System staffer. Assessors and delegates are feeling very disheartened that they are no longer able to use their clinical judgment and years of clinical experience to override the IAT recommendations to achieve optimal consumer outcomes. These outcomes have required many difficult conversations with consumers, families, and providers. This, combined with the lack of respite in the NT, is likely to lead to increased carer stress and increased hospital admissions. The email said the algorithm was particularly failing those with good physical abilities but significant cognitive impairment. A day later, WA Health Strategy and Governance Department also emailed spreadsheets of issues and complaints about the algorithm to the federal government. It sent a second email, marked with high importance, on 20 November that outlined numerous concerns across most of our outlets regarding inappropriate SAH, support at home, classifications. Approving classifications and assessment outcomes that they, aged care assessors, do not agree with does not align with their professional ethics, and they are concerned this has possible legal impacts, the email said. The WA health official said there needed to be a way to quickly escalate errors or override decisions. Keen for any quick advice you can provide on this to avoid negative impacts on older people, the email said. Staff attrition is a very real issue for us at the moment. In Queensland, a state health staffer sent a spreadsheet listing more than 100 examples of unexpected IAT outcomes to the federal government on 18 November. In all but a few cases, the algorithm had underassessed the person's needs, the member of Queensland Health's Policy and Planning Division said in the email, and they will continue to collect examples over the coming months. Within a week, a similar spreadsheet was sent by NT Health, while a representative from Northern New South Wales Health District separately raised a number of issues with the IAT and asked for legislation to be changed to allow for assessors to override wrong algorithm decisions. Our hospital teams are at a loss. In her 24 November email, Bowen, who heads WA Health, said older people who needed Commonwealth-funded home support in order to be discharged from hospital previously received an urgent funding package within 4 weeks. Hospital staff would arrange discharge to short-term rehabilitation or other services in the interim, she said in the email. These same clients are now classified as medium priority, with an estimated 8 to 9 month wait time until support at home services commence. Our hospital teams are at a loss as to how to manage discharge in such circumstances, she wrote in the email. On 12 March, New South Wales Health sent a spreadsheet titled Misaligned IAT Outcomes, recording more than 50 cases where state-employed clinicians found the algorithm's funding determination failed to match a person's needs. Asked to comment on the logs of inadequate assessments and concerns revealed by the documents, a Department of Health spokesperson said, "We've listened to people's experience of the system and will deliver a practical, responsible safety net that supports the older people whose circumstances don't fit neatly into a tool. The government will legislate a new assessment escalation pathway to ensure decisions can be reviewed and changed when necessary," the spokesperson said. "The government has stopped short of returning human oversight and the ability for assessors to immediately correct wrong algorithm decisions, despite growing calls from clinicians, advocacy groups, and politicians. Instead, the Aged Care Minister, Sam Ray, said in July assessors would have the option to escalate cases to a system governor. This differs from the existing lengthy review process, as assessors will be able to escalate cases rather than relying on the older person to start the process. It remains unclear how long the new escalation and review process

0: Advocacy Network, OPAN, and Dementia Australia also sent detailed examples of the algorithm's failures to the federal government soon after it was launched. Delays in assessment, algorithmic misclassification, and inaccessible review processes create a cycle in which urgent needs are not recognised, carers are pushed to exhaustion, older people deteriorate without support, preventable hospitalisations and premature residential aged care entry increase, and some individuals die before receiving any assistance, OPAN wrote to senior department staff. In December, a staff member of Dementia Australia wrote to the department to say the organisation was very concerned by feedback about the IAT. The organisation said support services were telling people with dementia not to bother asking for an IAT assessment, as they have seen a number of people with dementia receiving less or no support, even if their care needs are increasing. In response, a staff member from the department wrote the algorithm had been designed to consistently determine an older person's home support classification. This approach ensures that people with similar characteristics and functional needs receive the same level of funding to support their aged care needs, the response said. Guardian Australia previously revealed the experts consulted to develop the IAT questionnaire were not told the tool would be underpinned by an algorithm being developed internally by the government. That concludes the article, Catastrophic Fears. Health staff made lists of concerning cases days after Australia's aged care funding tool launch, authored by Melissa Davey and taken from the Guardian website.
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0: Our next article comes from the website The Weekly Source. It's titled Aspen Returns to Familiar Ground in Adelaide. It's authored by Ian Horswell. Aspen Group has gone back to a part of the housing market it knows well. Affordable accommodation that most larger investors overlook. The ASX-listed Aspen Group announced on Wednesday, 9th of September, it had settled its $40.5 million acquisition of 198 villas across 20 inner metropolitan Adelaide properties from not-for-profit ECH. The price works out at just $205,000 per villa. The portfolio is a mix of villas occupied under retirement village agreements, properties operating under residential leases with subsidised rents, and vacant homes. The retirement villages are Brenda Court, Cavender Court, Clayton Court, Kunjina, David Court, Day Court, Donald Court, Fuller Court, Granger Court, Henry Court, James Martin Court, Cardella, Lawrence Court, Lindsay Court, Merindee, Murray Court, Prince Court, Reginald Court, Riverhaven, and Stace Lodge. Aspen expects a 6% net rental income yield. The acquisition was first revealed when Aspen released its financial year 26 financial results on the 18th of August. It said the deal would increase the weighting of its portfolio towards residential and lifestyle accommodation. It follows Aspen's $19 million purchase of 129 villas across 19 small retirement villages from Adelaide not-for-profit ACH Group last year. That portfolio also contained a mix of retirement village licences and residential tenancies. Aspen's strategy was to convert the retirement village homes to conventional rentals as they became vacant. The ECH deal gives Aspen considerably more scale at a similar entry yield. Its rental portfolio was essentially full in FY26, with average weekly gross rent rising 6% to $346.

0: Net rental income increased 21% to $42.4 million, while the rental margin improved from 52% to 56%. Aspen has now spent almost $60 million buying 327 Adelaide villas from two not-for-profits in little more than a year. They may not be the sort of assets traditional retirement village operators want, but at around $182,000 per villa across the two deals, Aspen clearly sees something in them. That concludes the article, Aspen Returns to Familiar Ground in Adelaide, authored by Ian Horswell and taken from the Weekly Source website. Our next article comes from the Senior website. It's titled Aged Care Residents Winning Back Thousands in Major Fee Crackdown. It's authored by Desiree Savage. Tens of thousands of dollars are to be refunded to aged care residents at the centre of an alleged price gouging dispute, while advocates have welcomed new protections by the government. Upcoming amendments to the Aged Care Rules 2025 will ban long-term aged care residents being charged extra for services that were previously free to them, prior to the new system being implemented last year. The government has acted after widespread complaints and confusion, plus a class action against one aged care provider being launched over claims they took advantage of older Australians using the higher everyday living fee, HELF. We've always said it was unreasonable for providers to start charging older Australians for services they previously received at no cost, said Sam Ray, Minister for Aged Care and Seniors. It's common sense that services a provider was already delivering continue to be provided at no additional cost. The legislative changes will provide certainty for residents, their families and carers, and providers by clarifying how the fee applies to people who were already living in residential aged care before the 1st of November 2025. Still barriers to necessary care, dignity, or informed choice. The Older Persons Advocacy Network, OPAN, welcomed the news, but said it did not resolve broader worries and concerns about health and potential exclusion of basic services. It does little to address the uncertainty facing older people who entered or will enter residential aged care after the 1st of November 2025, said Samantha Edmonds, Director of Policy, Education and Systemic Advocacy from OPAN. She said the advocacy network continues to hear concerns about health charges around services many older people reasonably expect to be part of their everyday care, like access to television, access to basic internet, and food options. We remain concerned that by excluding new residents from access to what should be provided services, such as in-room TVs and Wi-Fi, the new Rights-Based Act won't be able to deliver on its intent and health risks, creating a two-tiered aged care system, where quality of life may depend on an older person's ability to pay rather than genuine choice, Edmund said. OPAN is not opposed to optional extras in aged care. However, they should never become a barrier to necessary care, dignity, or informed choice. Forced refunds after widespread complaints. It comes as the Aged Care Quality and Safety Commission revealed one of the nation's biggest aged care providers has been forced to refund or credit more than $190,000 to almost 350 residents. The Commission's investigations led to services being made available at no additional cost to residents and changes to charging practices and agreements. Aged Care Quality and Safety Commissioner Liz Heffron-Webb said providers should be proactive to identify any resident who may have been impacted and ensure they receive appropriate remediation. When concerns are identified, providers must move quickly to address them, the Commissioner said. That means thoroughly reviewing their practices, identifying all residents who may have been affected, and taking meaningful steps to remediate any harm. The Commission is continuing to assess information received from residents, families, supporters, and other sources, and encouraged anyone with concerns to come forward. In July this year, a class action was launched against one large aged care provider, alleging residents were charged additional fees for services they either couldn't use or were already obliged to receive. That concludes the article, Aged Care Residents Winning Back Thousands in Major Fee Crackdown, authored by Desiree Savage and taken from the Senior website. We now move on to an article from the Aged Care Insight website. It's titled, Far From Fixed, Aged Care Workers Take Staffing Campaign to Canberra. It's authored by Stephanie Schultz. Aged care nurses and carers from across Australia have launched a national campaign calling for further reform of the sector, arguing that chronic understaffing, workplace violence, and accountability concerns continue despite changes introduced following the Royal Commission into aged care quality and safety. The Australia Needs Care You Can Count On campaign was launched at Parliament House in Canberra by the Australian Nursing and Midwifery Federation, ANMF, joined by nurses and care workers from New South Wales, Queensland, and Tasmania. The campaign focuses on three priorities: mandated staffing ratios and skills mix requirements, stronger action to address workplace violence and aggression, greater transparency around the use of aged care funding. The campaign is backed by findings from the Australian Nursing and Midwifery Federation's National Pulse Check of the Aged Care Sector Survey, which gathered responses from 3,552 aged care nurses and care workers. The survey found almost 40% of respondents rated staffing levels at their workplace as poor or very poor, while nearly half reported inadequate nursing to care staff ratios. Almost half said they did not have enough time to provide care to residents. Australian Nursing and Midwifery Federation Federal Secretary Annie Butler said the workers across the sector continued to report significant concerns. The ANMF is acting on feedback from thousands of our members in aged care, who have told us systemic issues are continuing to affect the quality of the care they can provide to old Australians in aged care facilities. They've told us that aged care is not fixed, she said. That's why we've launched the Australia Needs Care You Can Count On campaign, to secure real, enforceable change that creates a high-performing aged care sector and puts the care of older Australians ahead of providers' profits. We must ensure nurses and care workers are protected, supported, and better resourced in their workplace, to finally have a sector that provides care every older Australian can count on. A group of aged care nurses and carers from the New South Wales Nurses and Midwives Association travelled to Canberra to support the campaign. Union General Secretary Michael Waits said improvements had been made in recent years, but major challenges remained. The aged care sector has seen some improvements in recent years, but it is far from being fixed, he said. In the face of care minutes not being complied with, we need ratios to deliver better staffing and skill mix in aged care, safer workplaces to prevent workplace violence, and greater transparency of taxpayer funding. These are all practical reforms that can help to build an aged care sector that works now and into the future. Among the campaign's key demands is replacing the current care minute system with mandated staffing ratios aligned with evidence-based benchmarks, including a workforce mix of 30% registered nurses, 20% enrolled nurses, and 50% personal care workers. The survey also highlighted workplace violence as a continuing issue, with almost all respondents reporting they had experienced or witnessed at least one incident of workplace violence or aggression in the previous year. More than three quarters reported verbal abuse, and almost 70% reported physical aggression. New South Wales Nursing and Midwives Association Assistant General Secretary Katrina Bow said stronger oversight was needed to ensure existing reforms achieved their intended outcomes. Historic reforms such as registered nurse 24/7 coverage and minimum care minutes were designed to lift standards in aged care, but currently there are serious gaps in compliance which risk undermining it all, she said. Nurses and carers are continuing to report unsafe workloads to us, as well as ongoing staffing shortages across the sector, which is why we are participating in this national campaign. The campaign is also calling for standardised public reporting of aged care providers' financial performance and the use of taxpayer funding, as well as stronger regulatory oversight to improve transparency and accountability across the sector. That concludes the article, Far From Fixed: Aged Care Workers Take Staffing Campaign to Canberra, authored by Stephanie Schultz and taken from the Aged Care Insight website. And that also concludes this edition of What's News in Aged Care, keeping you up to date with the latest news and more from the aged care sector. 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New editions of What's News in Aged Care air every Sunday afternoon and are replayed the following Tuesday afternoon. 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
3: 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Significant delays expected. 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
7: On Vision Australia Radio, welcome to selected readings from the September 7th issue of Time magazine. I'm Shelley Gage Brown, and reading with me today is Chris Alderman. Today's program is largely featuring an article called The New Science of Dreaming, and we'll go straight to that and read it in two parts. The Science of Dreaming: What Can We Learn After Dark, by Veronique Greenwood. I'm reclining in a large blue chair in a small dark room, earbuds in, tinted glasses on, eyelids closed. Clasping my head is a swimmer's cap of electrodes fastened under my chin. My fingers are wrapped in sensors. I hear a voice through a monitor. Now we're going to flash some lights. When I see flashes, I am to move my cheek twice in the direction they came from. I get similar instructions about sounds I hear and vibrations I feel in my fingers. Karen Kunkoli, a postdoctoral researcher at University of Cambridge in the UK, and Marco Wolf, a German graduate student working with her, are getting ready to watch me while I dream. No one really knows why people dream. There have been psychoanalytical theories, of course. Sigmund Freud wrote that dreams were a kind of acting out of repressed impulses. And since long before Freud, dreams have been regarded as prophetic. They can feel important, like they ought to mean something. However, when scientists imagine what evolutionary purpose dreams might have, how they might be helping us survive this crazy whirlwind called life, definitive answers have been hard to come by. Whatever insight we might get from thinking about our own dreams is unlikely to be the whole story. Studies suggest we dream multiple times per night and we forget almost all of them. So whatever purpose dreams might serve probably doesn't depend only on our remembering them. Does dreaming help us make memories, learn from our experiences, or is it just keeping us entertained while important business is attended to by the brain? In recent decades, scientists have approached this problem from a number of angles, and today I'm taking part in one such stab at an answer. Kunkoli is a rising star in the world of dream research, the co-inventor of a way to help people dream lucidly. Lucid dreaming, first named in a scientific paper back in 1913, occurs when dreamers realize they are dreaming. In some cases, they can deliberately influence the events of the dream. Lucid dreaming is a skill that can be taught, and Kunkoli is quite good at it. She guesses she has dreamed lucidly about 185 times in her life. In her first lucid dream, she decided to fly, and did. "I got a few feet off the ground, breaststroking through the air," she recalls. More than half the population reports having lucid dreamed at some point in their life. 23% say they do regularly. And scientists believe that lucid dreamers could provide a way to test hypotheses about what dreams do, since they may be able to alter dreams on demand. In a landmark study in 2021, Kunkoli and colleagues found that lucid dreamers can sometimes even communicate with scientists in real time, responding to spoken questions by signaling with their eyes under closed lids, for instance. In search of what makes that possible, and in hopes of increasing the frequency of such communication, in her current experiment she is asking me, and in other sessions, about 50 others, to perform the task as we fall asleep of moving our cheeks to signal from which direction a stimulus comes. The hope is that I'll somehow be able to do this, even when I'm unconscious. As I listen to the beeps and start to grow drowsy, I wonder, when I'm dreaming, will I be able to answer? Dreams have not always been a fashionable target of study. When Robert Stickgold, a professor of psychiatry at Harvard Medical School, began to study sleep and dreams in the 1990s, scientists who studied dreams were few and far between. Those who did tended to collect dream reports from people when they woke up and catalogue them. They were usually focused on emphatically rejecting Freud's ideas and suspected that dreams were meaningless. When we sleep, we lose consciousness, which puts us in a vulnerable psychological state, Freud believed. All sorts of weird and unsavory repressed desires could emerge, and the function of dreams is to disguise these from ourselves, he wrote. Freud thought that dreams are an attempt to take these suppressed wishes and convert them into something that would be palatable. So instead of dreaming about wanting to sleep with your mother, or actually sleeping with your mother, you dream about eating a watermelon or something, Stickgold tells me. Their function was to keep you from being woken up by these horrible subconscious desires you had. When in the early 1990s he went to work with J. Allen Hobson, a pioneer of the modern study of dreams who was famously anti-Freudian, it was often assumed that dreams had no function at all, says Stickgold. They were just noise in the neurons. Stickgold didn't believe that dreams hid suppressed desires, but he also wasn't so sure they were pointless. It seemed clear to him that dreams drew on rehashed moments from the recent past, and he began to think about what that meant. Focusing first on sleep, he found that people who learned a new task and then slept on it were better at it after waking than people who tried it again without first going to sleep. Looking more specifically at dreams, in 2000 he dropped a bombshell in the world of dream research. When scientists had healthy people play Tetris before falling asleep, they reported dreaming about the game. But the same thing happened in a group of people with brain damage who'd played the game, despite their having no memory of playing it. This suggested that dreams were drawing on the events of the day, even for people who could not consciously recall them, and working with them somehow. In later experiments, he and Erin Walmsley, now a cognitive neuroscientist at Furman University, discovered that dreaming of a memorization task was correlated with doing it better in the morning. Today, Stickgold is widely perceived as one of the giants of modern dream science, having inspired and trained a generation of researchers. After decades of studying dreams, what does he think they're for? He has some thoughts. He has developed what he calls the next up theory of dreaming, short for network exploration to understand possibilities. The model basically says that while we're sleeping, the brain looks for often very weak associations to waking concerns and then builds a story around it in a dream to see if it's feasible as an explanation of what's going on in our lives, Stickgold says. This would account for the way that everyday concerns, like missing the bus, and unlikely occurrences, being chased by evildoers, can mesh in dreams, forming a mix of strange situations. But it isn't clear how to prove or disprove the idea, Stickgold says. So far, it has been very difficult to prove that a dream is actually causing any effect at all, whether that's learning a new physical skill or learning to navigate a new environment. It's merely been shown that these are associated. That's why lucid dreaming is such an exciting target. If scientists can interfere with a dream while it is happening, they might be able to more directly link waking actions to dreams. This year, Concoli and Ken Paller, a cognitive neuroscientist and a professor at Northwestern University, made inroads with a new study in which they had people play logic puzzles set to music during the day, then told them they might play some of the same songs later on while they slept, which was their cue to keep working on those puzzles in the dream. People who managed to do that were more likely to solve those puzzles the following morning than puzzles that weren't cued by a song. By manipulating dreams in real time, Concoli got a little closer to showing that they might have some power over the waking world. What did dream researchers dream about? The same things as most people. Pieces of the past few days, the homes they grew up in, bizarre catastrophes they cannot prevent. But Wolf and Concoli, my experimenters, who both track their own dreams closely, are paying more attention than most of us. When Wolf was six, his father and sister wanted to teach him inline skating, and after too many failed attempts, he quit. Years later, as a teenager, he accepted a friend's invitation to skate, despite not knowing how, and the night before they were to meet, he found himself dreaming lucidly about skating. Since lucid dreams mean you might have control over what happens, he decided to practice. The next day when I tried again after this long time, I suddenly was able to do it, and within a few weeks, I had actually quite surpassed everyone I knew, he says. I just wondered, what else is possible with the brain?
1: On Vision Australia Radio, you're listening to selected readings from the 7th September issue of Time magazine. We'll continue with our coverage of dream research. Back to that story. It wasn't a fluke. Since that first lucid dream, Wolf has used them when faced with tricky problems, knowing that there's a good chance he might be able to keep working on them in a dream. Several times, the nights before Latin tests in school, he recalls speaking with the philosopher Seneca in lucid dreams to help him practice. I cannot say that something caused this, he cautioned, but I had this subjective feeling that on the next day it would be way more intuitive and way more easy to translate the Latin exam. And funnily, always when this happened, my grade was just amazing. Lucid dreams might be some of the best tools scientists have to really get to the bottom of what everyday dreams do.
4: since Concoli first learned in college that people studied them professionally, she knew what she wanted to do. I want that to be my job, she recalls thinking. So then that is what I doggedly pursued. After college in 2017, she moved to Wales and worked with dream researcher Michelle Carr at Swansea University. In many of the techniques that have been used in previous studies to trigger lucid dreaming involves weeks of training for the participants ahead of time. But Carr wanted to compress it all into the tedious period of time when the researchers were wiring people up with EEG electrodes, which researchers use to monitor brain waves, confirm someone is sleeping, and tell what stage of sleep they're in. Carr and Concoli came up with a shortened protocol that trained people how to become lucid and signal that they have done so by moving their closed eyes back and forth. Then they started a 10-day experiment in which they recruited 41 people to take naps in the lab. Carr and Concoli would wire everyone up with an EEG, perform their lucid dreaming protocol, and let people drift off. And people dreamed, often lucidly. I can't believe it's working, Concoli and Carr would say to each other. They were kind of weird, lucid dreams that were really short, Concoli recalls. But the effect was real. In the end, they found about half of the people who went through their protocol were able to lucid dream. With her newfound ability to make large numbers of people go lucid, as practitioner called it, Concoli joined Paller's lab at Northwestern to finally experiment with seeing whether people in lucid dreams could communicate while asleep. In 2021, they and their colleagues reported that they'd sent messages to dreamers in real time, asking them to answer math problems and other questions, and in some cases, those people had responded by moving their eyes under their lids or by twitching facial muscles using a prearranged code. If it's possible to get people to consistently reply to questions about their dreams as they're happening, and even change what's happening in the dream in real time, then it might be possible to perform experiments that directly address what dreams are doing for us. It could give us a whole new dimension on studying dreaming, Paller says. Stickgold agrees. We have to try and find ways of experimentally manipulating dream content, he said. If we get good enough at that, and the younger people are smarter than us, then maybe that'll provide a mechanism to provide experimental testing of some of those models. Paller, who, when we spoke recently, was about to leave for Bhutan, is now making recordings of brainwaves from Buddhists who perform lucid dreaming as a part of their practice. We're going to set up in a hotel and have them come into the capital of Bhutan from different regions in the country, he said. If things go smoothly, we're hopeful that we'll get some interesting results. In the dark, in the lab, I start to drift off. It's late afternoon. I skipped coffee this morning so that I could be sure of napping for Concoli and Wolf. In this study, the researchers are looking to understand why dreamers sometimes perceive stimuli from outside of the dream, like flashes of light and stimuli from vibrations, and sometimes they don't, with the goal of finding out the best ways to communicate with dreamers. Concoli told me of many nights she spent in the sleep lab at Northwestern watching dreamers. Every now and then, they're there, they're answering, and then they're gone again. How does that happen? This is no normal nap. As I drift off, vibrations strum my fingertips and low tones play in the earbuds. Between these stimuli, strange thoughts move through my semi-conscious mind, the kind of free association that feels normal in sleep and bizarre in life. Names, words, rabbits, phone booths, train announcements. But just when I start to go under, the lights, tones and vibrations kick in and wake me back up. I try to keep responding. After a long, dark interview, I'm so tired that I stop, and then I'm dreaming. I'm with my son, digging in the back garden of a brick row house. We are burying something in the lawn. I respond to a few stimuli, and then I have the impression that somebody in a position of authority, a man with a moustache, is reprimanding me for failing to keep something level. Then I am awake. The electrodes taped to my face are suddenly palpable. Kinkoli's voice crackles over the monitor. Can you tell me everything you remember about your dreams and experiences? I recount as much as I can, fuzzy from the sleep, and then stumble off to my hotel room for the night, where, in the morning, I wake up with a sense of having dreamed many times over. All I can remember is the kind of dream where I'm scheduling plane flights, penciling on calendars, and memorizing dates. Back at the lab, we look at the rainbow of electrode readings from the night before, where my brainwaves collapse into the slow waves of deep sleep. From a first look, it appears the moments when I responded to the stimuli were moments when I reawakened briefly, rather than when I was fully asleep. But the study is only at its beginning. I am the 11th sleeper in this experiment with 40 left to go. Is there really a singular purpose to dreams? I ask Nicole. She sits back in her chair, hugging her knees against her chest and thinks. What we refer to as dreaming, as if it were all one thing, is really many, she speculates. Nightmares, recurring dreams, dreams of embarrassment and dreams of flying, each might have a different purpose, still unknown to us. We look back at the screen. Somewhere in there is the moment where I was digging with my son, burying something under a lawn behind a house I do not recognize. Maybe sometimes you do need to simulate social situations, she says. Sometimes you do need to understand the hierarchical meaning of your recent experience. And sometimes you do need to jumble everything up and forget. And that was The New Science of Dreaming, What Can We Learn After Dark? And it was by Veronique Greenwood.
7: And now to the brief by Jeffrey Kluger, editor at large. Human activity can already dam rivers, clear-cut jungles, irrigate deserts, and change the very climate. Now, our technology may be on the doorstep of turning nighttime to day. That's the word out of Washington, where the Federal Communications Commission, or FCC, recently approved a proposal by the Hawthorne, California-based company Reflect Orbital to loft a satellite with a 60-foot-wide mirror that will catch and beam sunlight back to Earth, artificially illuminating a patch of otherwise dark ground. The launch, set for later this year, is just a beta test of the basic technology. But Reflect Orbital, which bills itself as the Sunlight Company, has big things in mind. If this first satellite proves itself, mission planners envision raising 36 test satellites by next year, 5,000 by 2030, and a staggering 50,000 by 2035. We're grateful for the FCC for recognizing the importance of testing novel technologies in space, said Ben Nowak, co-founder and CEO of Reflect Orbital, in a statement. This license is the first step toward rigorously testing our technology's efficacy and the safeguards we have developed. The company envisions multiple uses for sun-reflecting satellites, assisting search and rescue operations, allowing construction projects to operate around the clock, charging solar power stations, increasing crop yield. But critics cite all manner of risks. Human and animal circadian rhythms could be badly affected if the sun, or a simulacrum of it, never sets. The practice of changing the clocks by a mere hour twice a year is already known to mess with human sleep-wake cycles after all. Plants could bloom when they shouldn't and die before their time. Orbital mirrors flashing and winking back to Earth could distract airline pilots. Finally, light pollution is already interfering with astronomical observations, a problem made even worse by satellite constellations like SpaceX's 10,000-strong Starlink fleet, one-fifth the number Reflect Orbital plans. Astronomers worry that a constellation of orbital mirrors like Reflect Orbital is planning might compromise the ability to view the night skies, says John Logsdon, Professor Emeritus at George Washington University's Elliott School of International Affairs. Nowak disagrees. From the beginning, we've been designing our satellites to be very precise, he tells Time. We want to precisely control where our sunlight is going, and we only want to light up areas that want that sunlight. The company's initial efforts will be modest. The first satellite, named Erindil 1, after the old English word for morning star, will shed only as much light as a full moon across a 6,000-acre area, or about the size of an airport. And that faint illumination will not last long, just 5 minutes before the satellite, which will be orbiting 400 miles up at 17,500 miles per hour, moves out of range. But if the first launch succeeds, those metrics could change fast. By next year, the 36 satellites that are projected to be aloft will be able to reflect down the equivalent of nighttime street lighting, with multiple mirrors at different spots in orbit, cooperating to provide 2.5 hours of light. The 5,000 satellites planned for 2030 will produce the equivalent of daylight for a few minutes at a time, the equivalent of indoor lighting for up to 2 hours, and all-night street lighting. And the 50,000-strong flock in 2035 will produce an as-yet unspecified number of hours of daylight illumination and round-the-clock indoor-level lighting to customers who request it. NOAAX claims that the artificial lighting will be precisely limited to specific spots notwithstanding, there is certain to be some spillover to areas outside the intended footprint of light, thanks to our atmosphere. Air molecules reflect and scatter light beyond an immediate beam, which is why the sky starts brightening at dawn, even before the sun climbs above the horizon. The atmosphere is dynamic and turbulent, catching, throwing, and bouncing photons like mobile trampolines. That's what gives us effects like stars twinkling at night, says Lindsay DeMarkey, a policy analyst with the Aerospace Corp's Center for Space Policy and Strategy. That's many opportunities for interactions to spread out or scatter light as photons travel from space to Earth's surface. The astronomical community is mobilizing against reflect orbital. In a letter sent to the FCC on June 2nd before the agency's approval of the company's operations, the American Astronomical Society sought to halt the upcoming launch, citing the light pollution problem, the potential for eye damage if amateur astronomers view the satellite through a telescope, the risk to pilots and drivers who might be distracted or temporarily blinded by the artificial light, and the waste of federal research dollars if the work of government-funded observatories is compromised. The proposed satellite would be intentionally reflecting sunlight to Earth and is designed to be as bright as possible, making impacts on astronomical research extremely challenging to mitigate, it argued. NOAAX stands by his insistence that incoming light from his satellites will be finely focused, while also promising that in some cases he'd be willing to refuse service to a potential customer if someone on adjacent land objected. If there's a case where we want to serve a customer, but there's a person nearby that doesn't want the light, generally we're not going to serve that customer, he says. For better or worse, the space mirror is coming, and possibly soon. That was the brief by Jeffrey Kluger.
4: Moving now to Health Matters by Alice Park, Senior Health Correspondent. Alzheimer's dementia is more prevalent in women than men, and doctors believe one reason for that has to do with a sudden drop in estrogen after menopause, which can affect the brain. Now, a new study published in Neurology seems to support that theory. Researchers analysed the health records of more than 5,000 older women with hysterectomies who had died and had an autopsy of their brain. Those who had received estrogen-only hormone therapy at menopause had 35% lower odds of having the hallmarks of Alzheimer's disease, including amyloid plaques in their brains, compared to women who had not received estrogen. By including the autopsy findings, the results lend objectivity to the outcome measures, says Jennifer Bruno of Stanford University, one of the co-authors of the study. Previous studies used cognitive decline or clinical ratings of dementia, which are not definitive diagnosis of Alzheimer's and therefore not objective. Earlier studies of hormone therapy in Alzheimer's have led to mixed results, with some suggesting a reduced risk of the neurodegenerative disorder and others finding no benefit or an increased risk. The landmark Women's Health Initiative, or WHI, trial the initial results of which were released in 2002, raised a lot of concern about the safety of hormone therapy. It found that the treatment increased women's risk of breast cancer and dementia while showing no benefit for reducing the risk of Alzheimer's. But it included women who were postmenopausal and used a different type of hormone therapy, making it hard to generalise to women taking hormones during menopause. The women in the new study were prescribed estrogen only, and not the combination of estrogen and progesterone that is more commonly used to treat menopausal symptoms. Progesterone protects the uterus, but women who have had a hysterectomy, like those in the study, can use estrogen alone. And researchers believe estrogen has more wide-ranging effects on the body, including the brain. The results do not confirm that estrogen can lower the risk of Alzheimer's, but they do provide a reason to study the connection further. Understanding when the women began taking estrogen, what dose they used and how long they remained on the hormone therapy, and linking that to markers of Alzheimer's, could clear up whether the hormone treatment is a viable way to lower women's risk of memory disorder. The WHI was a big study that didn't address things properly and put a cloud over prescribing hormone therapies, says Bruno. We want to remove the cloud and reopen dialogue to think about how we can, from a research perspective, understand further the potential powerful mechanism of these hormones helping memory and Alzheimer's disease. And you can stay up to date with the latest on health and wellness at the time.me/healthmatters. That was Health Matters by Alice Park, Senior Health Correspondent. And that completes our readings from the 7th of September issue of Time magazine. I'm Chris Alderman. Reading with me today was Shelley Gage Brown, who was our panel operator and our editor. This program was produced in the studios of Vision Australia Radio Adelaide and can be heard regularly at this time here on Vision Australia Radio, VA Radio on digital, and online at varadio.org.

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5: On Vision Australia Radio, this is National Magazine. Over the next hour, we'll bring you readings from some of our favourite magazines and supplements, recorded in the Perth studios of Vision Australia Radio. My name is Alison Bunn, and today I'm joined by Kate McKenzie and Trish Nankerville. Today's topics include amazing Australians doing amazing things, travel, humour, and more. First up, a discussion with cab drivers in Heathrow and Manchester. This article has been written by Justin Langer, and it's for the West Australian Saturday paper, August 29, 2026. When my cab driver said he had conquered history's ultimate race, 95 times all around the world, I realised his advice was worth sharing. Finishing a marathon is so much more than just running for 42 kilometres. A few weeks ago, I wrote about George, a driver who picked me up from Heathrow Airport. He collected me at 5 a.m. and drove me 4.5 hours to Manchester. For the first hour of the trip, we sat silently. Eventually, George broke the silence by asking what I did for a living. I told him, nodding slowly. George, a Ghanaian, admitted he knew nothing about cricket. He then told me he was a pastor who drove to pay the bills. When he started talking about his favourite scriptures, George's whole face changed, and we spent the next 2 hours discussing faith, hope, fear, and character forged through adversity. We were two strangers from opposite ends of the earth who had no business understanding each other, and yet we understood each other perfectly. A few weeks after meeting Pastor George, I had another interesting encounter in the back of a cab. While being driven to record a podcast in Manchester, the driver, named Dave, had another fascinating story to tell. Dave was seemingly any normal bloke, well-dressed, strong handshake, Manchester accent, bubbly personality, big smile. When he realised I was an Aussie, he mentioned he was flying to Sydney at the end of August. Being polite, I asked him why he was travelling to our side of the world. It was then that his eyes lit up as he told me about his passion for running marathons. Not only was Dave's enthusiasm inspiring, but I was intrigued, as I've always been captivated and perplexed by the marathon. I asked, "Is this your first?" He laughed and told me he had done 95 of them. 95 marathons, and here he was, halfway through an ordinary Tuesday shift, telling me how he was about to get on a plane for 20-odd hours to run 42 kilometres over the Harbour Bridge before flying home again. Mad or awesome? A bit of both, I would say. So on Sunday 30th of August, he was running the Sydney Marathon, his 96th mission. The reason I was so taken by Dave was that at 55, I want to run a marathon. I think. Talk is cheap, I know, but there is not a Langer family event that goes by when my marathon-running brother, sister, brother-in-law and daughter's boyfriends don't take the mickey out of me for not joining the marathon community. I thought, you're meant to be tough, is the common theme. If that's not enough motivation, then I'm not sure what is. This Sunday morning on opposite sides of the country, two crowds don their running shoes and will join thousands of running enthusiasts like Dave to do the same beautiful, ridiculous thing. Here in Perth, more than 40,000 of us will fill St George's Terrace for the city to serve. Going since 1975, this annual event not only raises important money for charity, but is also a lot of fun. On the other coast, another 40,000 will pour over the Harbour Bridge in the Sydney Marathon. As Dave excitedly told me, Sydney is now the seventh of the Abbott World Marathon Majors, which puts it alongside Boston, London, Berlin, Chicago, New York, and Tokyo. That is a serious thing to have earned, and I'm not sure we've properly registered how good it is. Dave certainly has. It's precisely why he and others from around the world are coming to Australia. Sydney is a stamp in the book now, and there are people all over the world rearranging their lives to collect it. What always struck me about the marathon is the lessons we can take from its epic journey. Listening to Dave was a lesson in wisdom and humility. Here's what he told me. 1. Stick to the program and be prepared. He uses a simple app to guide him through an 18-week training program, a session mapped out for every day, a voice in his ear telling him what to do, helping him prepare for the challenge. Dave said, follow it, don't improvise, and you will get there. There's nothing romantic about that. It's kilometres in the dark before work, in the rain, on the mornings when your bed is winning the argument, no crowd, no medal, nobody watching. But, as it is with everything worthwhile, I have never met a successful person who arrived at a big moment underprepared and without some guidance. 2, don't pretend to be superhuman. In April, a Kenyan named Sebastian Saw ran the marathon in 1 hour, 59 minutes and 30 seconds, the first man in history to break 2 hours in a legitimate record-eligible race. He wasn't alone. Yomif Kejalakcha came home 11 seconds behind him, also under 2 hours, on debut. Jacob Kiplimo ran 2 hours and 28 seconds for third and broke the old world record himself. Think about those numbers, because they're absurd. 2 minutes and 50 seconds per kilometre for 42 kilometres. At that pace, Saw would be standing on City Beach Oval about 34 minutes after leaving the terrace. But as Dave says, don't chase a sub-3-hour time. Don't overtrain. Don't turn up on day one of training trying to prove something to a version of yourself that retired a decade ago. Just do what you must to reach the finish line and let your ability carry you through the slow process. Ego can be a shocking coach. I've watched good people wreck themselves because they couldn't accept where they were, only where they thought they should be. There's a difference between ambition and delusion, and that difference is honesty and humility. 3, eat and drink consistently before the pain kicks in. Hydrate early, stay fueled up, get it in before you need it, because it's no good deciding you need food and water when you're already hit the limit and you're cooked. By then, your body won't take it on and the damage is done. Dave's advice has stayed with me since our conversation because it's precisely how it works in life as well. You don't build a friendship on the day you need a friend. You don't repair a marriage during a crisis. You don't find your faith when you're lying in the ambulance. Resilience isn't summoned at the point of collapse. It's deposited long before that. Most of us do the opposite. We wait until we're desperate, then reach for something and find the cupboard bare. Learn from the marathon experience. 4, will it hurt? 100%. There was no hedging, no softening it. The pain is coming either way. Preparation doesn't remove it. It just means you're still upright and ready when it arrives. Then he told me about the last kilometre. If you don't well up, he said, you're not human. 95 times he's put himself through the pain, and he still describes that final stretch like a man describing something holy. The crowd screaming, willing you through that final stretch. And then the sentence forming in your chest that you get to keep for the rest of your life. I've done it. Those words alone, as I've heard so many times from those who have mastered the distance, are the whole reason for the pain. Not the medal, not the time, not the accolades, just the relief and pride of, I've done it. Sebastian Soar's 1 hour, 59 minutes and 30 seconds is a miracle of human performance. It's impossible not to be moved by it. But it isn't why the rest of them test themselves. It's the last kilometre after hitting the wall. It's the crowd. It's finding out what you have in you when all your doubts say you don't. That Sunday morning, somewhere in the middle of that enormous field pouring off the Harbour Bridge, there'll be a driver from Manchester on marathon number 96. Nobody watching will have any idea. He'll finish, he'll well up, he'll fly home, and on Tuesday he'll pick up some bloke from the airport who has no idea either. Go well, mate. And for what it's worth, the next time you're in a cab, sitting next to a stranger on a plane or sipping a coffee in the cafe, you never know what you could learn. In a month, I have met a pastor from Ghana and a marathon man from Manchester who taught me that the good stuff really arrives from where you're expecting it. It often turns up sideways, from a stranger, while you're looking out the window at nothing. All it costs you is a question. Two drivers, two long roads, and between them, more to chew on this year than any conferences could have taught me. That very interesting article was from the West Australian, written by Justin Langer. When my cab driver said he had conquered history's ultimate road race 95 times all around the world, I realised his advice was worth sharing. Great story on page 24 of the West Australian, Saturday, August 29.
2: Well, from one marathon story to the next, this story's from the ABC by Rachel Jackson. Young traveller takes on landmark Gibb River Road in 24-year-old Toyota Corolla. Johnny Charles is driving the 600.

0: upgrade machine in his boot. After completing the GIB, Mr. Charles plans to drive south along Western Australia's coast. "Where there's a will, there's a way," has been the mantra of Johnny Charles as he ventured onto one of Western Australia's most famous four-wheel drive tracks in a 2002 Toyota Corolla. Hailing from the Gippsland region in Victoria, the 24-year-old has been on the road since February, most recently traversing the Gibb River Road in WA's Kimberley. His trip around Australia has become a social media sensation, attracting support from thousands online. Mr. Charles said he wanted to get out and explore, and the Corolla just so happened to be the car he owned. The vehicle cost him $2,000 and originally served him well as a delivery driver through university. The GIB, his most recent challenge, stretches 660 kilometres from Derby in the west to Kununurra and Wyndham in the east, around 2,300 kilometres north of Perth. The route attracts thousands of adventurous visitors each year. "The GIB is a beautiful road," he said. "I'd heard so many good things about it and thought, why not give it a crack?" The road includes river crossings, corrugations and rocky terrain, but Mr. Charles said he was never too concerned. "I just love the challenge," he said. "I love it when stuff goes wrong and breaks." His engineering degree and experience at a mechanics workshop was put to use for the Pentecost River Crossing, located between El Questro Wilderness Park and Home Valley Station. Framed by the towering red sandstone cliffs of the Cockburn Range, the crossing is about 60 metres long. To keep his engine dry, Mr. Charles fashioned a homemade snorkel from a $2 pool noodle and duct tape. "Worked a treat," he said. His successful crossing was met with cheers from onlookers. "There was a good number of people with the camp there," Mr. Charles said. "They hadn't seen that before, I don't think." The Corolla is not the first ageing two-wheel drive to tackle the Pentecost. A charity event held in 2025 saw cars worth just $1,500 make it across. The challenge was held by Shitbox Rallies, an organisation encouraging teams to take on some of Australia's most formidable roads to raise money for cancer support and prevention. Tucked away in the boot of Mr. Charles' car is a commercial-grade coffee machine, grinder, beans and cartons of milk. The Cafe Corolla charges a flat $5 per coffee and is helping fund Mr. Charles' travels. He said it had also been a great way to meet people out on the road. He said, "I've solo travelled in the past and kind of struggled to make friends, but the coffee brings people out in the morning. You have a quick chat and I love that." He plans to continue his lap of Australia down the WA coast after conquering the GIB. "If you see me, come say g'day," he said. "I'll try and make you a coffee if I can." And that story was by Rachel Jackson from the ABC. Young traveller takes on landmark GIB River Road in 24-year-old Toyota Corolla. "I've done the GIB a couple of times. I have done a couple of crossings and we did get stuck in one once and I opened the door and flooded the car. We dried it out and off we went."
1: Well, you've done quite a few exciting things, haven't you? From the Avon Valley descent and now crossing the GIB.
0: You remember that. Yes, we've done a bit of stuff.
1: Yes, we need to have some stories from you, I think. You're listening to National Magazine on Vision Australia Radio. It's great to have your company. Stay tuned for an article about Indigenous whale watching tours and how I became a top-end shark wrangler.
2: How I Became a Top-End Shark Wrangler is by Dr. Julia Constance from the Australian Women's Weekly. The Roper River in the Northern Territory is one of the most remote and untouched waterways in the country. The region is mostly inaccessible by road for several months of the year during the wet season, and even in the dry, you need a serious four-wheel drive to get there. When I'm working out on the Roper as a shark and ray researcher, I'm on the river from dawn until dusk every day, and I sleep in a very basic camp on the floodplain. It's one of my favourite places in the world. My mum always asks me, "How did you end up there?" It's a good question. I grew up on a crop farm in inland New South Wales during the millennial drought. We grew wheat, barley, sunflowers, chickpeas and more on non-irrigated dry land, and it was a real struggle. Mum had to come out of retirement and go back to nursing because of the droughts. I've gone from one extreme to the other. Now I work

0: with sharks and live in the wettest capital city in Australia, Darwin, on Larrakia country. I never expected to be doing this. To answer Mum's question, I kind of fell into shark research. I always wanted to work with animals, but I didn't get the ATAR required to do veterinary science at university, so I ended up doing conservation biology and photography. During my undergraduate degree, I did volunteer research work with reptiles and mammals in western New South Wales, sea turtles in Queensland, and eventually sharks in North Queensland. That's where I first fell in love with sharks. When I finished undergrad, I came to the NT to do my honours degree. I was only supposed to be in Darwin for a year. That was 5 years ago. There is nowhere else like the Top End. Very few people get to go to the places that I go, and even fewer people get to see the sharks I work with. My PhD thesis was focused on both the Northern River and the spear-toothed sharks, which are two of only four global shark species that live in rivers. I managed the tracking infrastructure and data of nearly 200 sharks and used it to calculate their natural mortality rates and understand their movement ecology. Without this research, we would have none of these insights. It's the importance of the research that keeps me going on the hard days, and there are quite a few hard days. It can be frustrating being a woman working in this field. There is a lot of casual sexism. People don't expect to see a blonde lady fishing and driving boats in these really remote rivers. Sometimes I feel like an alien. I've noticed men watching me out on the boat, waiting for me to make a mistake so they can try to come to my rescue. It's pretty patronising. When I first started out, that sort of stuff really bothered me, and I felt a lot of pressure to prove myself. Now, at 31, I'm a lot more confident in my own expertise and skills, so I don't feel the need to prove myself. I've learned not to give my energy to any of the bullshit, so it rolls off me these days. I always make an effort to talk to the recreational fishers and explain what I'm doing, so hopefully my presence becomes less of a shock to them. Every day I feel very lucky to be doing this work. The more I learn about these animals, the more mind blown I am. It's not just the sharks I've learned about either. I've also learned a lot about myself. Having completed my PhD, after wanting to quit many, many times, I've found that I am tough, maybe stubborn. I've also realised that being vulnerable is a strength. It's okay to ask for help. I am happiest when I'm out in the field, catching and safely releasing sharks and rays. Maybe I'm a little nonchalant, but I don't get frightened of wildlife. I know that all animals, regardless of size, shape, teeth, are more scared of me and just want to get away. I'm never too worried about camping either. You just have to make sure you're far enough away from the bank and look out for croc slides. When I first moved to the NT, I had one crocodile lining herself up to launch at me, and I've also had several close calls with sharks and stingrays, but these are always my own fault. Sharks get such a bad rap. I'd like people to know that they're not all huge killing machines like they make great whites and bull sharks out to be. Sharks are a group of more than 1,200 sharks, rays and chimeras, which are highly diverse and play a really important role in our ecosystems. Sadly, they are one of the most threatened groups of animals on the planet, and populations are in catastrophic decline globally. The biggest threat to sharks is overfishing, followed by habitat loss, climate change and pollution. During my honours research before my PhD, I actually listed the first species of extinct shark oray, which was the Java stingaree in Indonesia. It took 2.5 years to get it officially listed as extinct on the International Union for Conservation of Nature Red List. It was a major breakthrough. For a long time, people have thought of the ocean as a bottomless pit with unlimited wildlife. I've proved that it isn't. I want to make as much change as I possibly can on this planet. Sometimes, because I work in conservation research rather than in the direct rescue space, for example, it can feel like I'm not doing enough. The NT has the most incredible biodiversity, but it is often overlooked in research and poorly surveyed. Recently, it was revealed that the marine life in Darwin Harbour rivals that of the famous Ningaloo Reef in Western Australia. This region is home to highly threatened species that are almost gone everywhere else in the world, including the river sharks, sawfish, and guitarfish. My hope is that my research will help protect the NT's wildlife and their habitats. For much of my life, due to challenges in my childhood, I did not see a future for myself. I honestly felt I had no place in the world. Moving to the NT has helped me find my place, and for the first time, I see a future where I have a positive impact on the world. As with many conservationists, I can get despondent at times at the state of our environment, but there is work to be done, and we need passionate people to do it. I have a purpose and a voice, and I'm going to use it. And that was How I Became a Top End Shark Wrangler, written by Dr. Julia Constance from the Australian Woman's Weekly.
1: Sharks to whales. Indigenous whale watching tour shares ancient stories of Illawarra coastline. This is from the ABC. As an Indigenous-led whale watching tour left the coast of Shell Harbour on the New South Wales south coast last month, tour guide Jodie Edwards did something she'd been doing for years. She started singing to whales in language. Moments later, a humpback whale breached. Tour participant Kim Kirchberg-Sawicki said, "Whether it was coincidence or simply perfect timing, it created a connection that everyone on the boat seemed to feel." Dr. Edwards is an Indigenous Research Fellow with the Australian National Centre for Ocean Resources and Security. She said by bringing non-Indigenous people on board the whale watching cruise, people learnt how modern whale behaviour was shaped by the landscape of the Illawarra Coast 60,000 years ago. The shore level was about 70 kilometres further out to sea, and the people at the time realised the water was rising and their food was being cut off, she says. So they came on the shore closer to where the shoreline meets the water now. "We talk on the boat about how there are still artifacts under the sea that were once on land, and we believe that our whales are following some of the footprints of those elders of the past." Kim Kirchberg-Sawicki is the founder of Sustainable Seas Technology, a not-for-profit organisation that helps commercial fishers reduce accidental whale entanglement. The scientist from Connecticut in the United States has spent much of her career analysing data and whale behaviour, but attended Ms. Edwards' whale watching tour to hear a fresh perspective. She said, "Indigenous communities have observed these waters and these animals for countless generations. I was genuinely curious to learn from that perspective, and I was surprised at how naturally the cultural stories and scientific observations complemented one another. They're different ways of understanding the same environment, and I came away with a deeper appreciation of how knowledge can be passed down through generations by careful observations." Ms. Kirchberg-Sawicki said every country could benefit from listening to Indigenous people and asking questions about conservation. She said, "One thing I've learned through my work is that conservation is strongest when it brings people together rather than separating them. I've worked with commercial fishers, scientists, government agencies, and coastal communities around the world, and each group sees something different. Indigenous knowledge is another important part of that picture." Dr. Edwards was the recipient of a $300,000 federal government grant in 2024 to explore how Indigenous songlines have protected whales and dolphins over hundreds of years. She draws on knowledge as part of her project Unbroken Whispers, which has been looking into First Nations knowledge of the southern right whale, humpbacks, orcas, and dolphins. She says, "We're not saying our cultural science is better, and we're not saying that Western science is better. We're saying they follow the same patterns. Indigenous science is based on long-term observations, so that macroevolution and those observations have then been placed in stories." That story was from the ABC. Indigenous Whale Watching Tour shares ancient stories of Illawarra coastline.
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2: Coming up, we have some humorous stories from the Australian Women's Weekly about travel and from Frankie Magazine about hidden treasures and the greatest treasure of all, Dolly Parton. And now it's over to Trish.
0: And from the Australian Women's Weekly, what I've learnt about my dream holiday with Chrissy Swan. I've been lucky enough to go to Tokyo 3 times in the last couple of years, and I would go every weekend if I could. People always ask me, why Tokyo? As if I've announced my dream holiday as a week in the carpet section of a department store. I usually shrug and say, I just love it. But after bringing both my sons here and wandering these streets again, I think I've finally worked it out. Tokyo makes me feel like a kid again. Not because there are 7-story buildings devoted entirely to plush toys, although I could happily lose 2 hours in one without food, water, or contact with my loved ones. Not because every time you tap your train pass, a little jingle plays as if you've just leveled up in a video game. No. Tokyo makes me feel the way a well-loved child must feel, looked after. A good parent anticipates needs before they're spoken. They notice the forgotten jumper. They quietly smooth the path ahead so the kids can simply get on with being themselves. Tokyo does that for me. I'm forever losing things. No problem, says Tokyo. Here's a $2 retractable train pass holder that clips onto your bum bag so even you can't lose it. I pack for the weather as though I'm selecting outfits by raffle. Will it be 32 degrees? Will it rain sideways? Fortunately, Japan has solved this by placing a convenience store every 50 metres, each one selling the crisp white T-shirt or waterproof shoe covers I suddenly realise I desperately need. I also possess a warped sense of time. I genuinely believe every destination is about 7 minutes away. But you can't really be late in Tokyo. Another train simply arrives 4 minutes later. There's something profoundly calming about a city that never loses its cool. Nothing feels frantic. Nobody seems irritated. The systems work. Things arrive when they're supposed to. Tokyo never makes me feel like I'm too much or too little, and perhaps that's what I love most. I'm generally an enthusiastic person. I get excited, I ask questions, I gasp over beautiful fruit. I'll happily discuss stationery with the passion most people reserve for politics. Yesterday, I found a vintage shirt from the 1970s that looked exactly like something Carol Brady would wear on date night with Mike. There was only one in the whole world. Would it fit? The sales assistant became just as emotionally invested as I was. We held hands and silently prayed to the patron saint of vintage sizing. When the buttons did up, we squealed and jumped up and down together like we'd just won the amazing race. I'd only met her 3 minutes earlier, and this keeps happening. The watch seller in Akihabara, the knife sharpener in Tsukiji, the grape seller in Yoyogi Uehara, and every one of them has met my excitement with their own. People seem genuinely delighted that I'm delighted. And when I'm feeling quiet, also no problem. On those days, packed inside Tokyo's giant baby bag, are peaceful parks, flat footpaths, cherry blossoms, hydrangeas, secret coffee shops and vending machines with sweet milky coffee that requires 2 coins and no human interaction. It's for all these reasons that I keep coming back. Not because Tokyo is perfect in every way, but because it's generous. It asks nothing of me except that I arrive. I don't need to be quieter or more sophisticated. I don't have to explain why I'm thrilled by the perfect peach, a beautiful ceramic bowl, or a shirt older than half the people walking past me. I don't have to perform when I don't feel like it. This city seems genuinely happy to see me, whatever state I arrive in. I've spent decades looking after others and loved every minute. There's something moving about arriving somewhere that takes care of me instead. Maybe that's why I love Tokyo. Having a place that thinks ahead on my behalf feels like the ultimate luxury, which is just as well because I've just left my latest bag of goodies on a train to Shibuya. And that was what I've learned about my dream holiday with Chrissy Swan from the Australian Woman's Weekly.
2: And now from the joys of Tokyo to the joys of home.
1: This story is by Amanda Blair from the Australian Woman's Weekly. It's room service. When it came time to plan the ultimate holiday, our columnist knew she'd found the perfect location. I've had just about the best holiday and I've been dying to tell you about it. I don't know where to start. I mean, there's the obvious. The food was excellent. Bed was comfy. Activities were tailor-made to my needs. And I had access to an open bar and a plentiful supply of ice. The towels were fluffy, the space clutter-free, the housekeeping beyond compare. There was wonderful music and interesting podcast piped through the speakers. It was pet-friendly, so dogs Ralph and Eric were with me, and I could watch anything I wanted on TV day and night. I went to bed at around 9 p.m. and woke at 10 a.m. totally refreshed. There were no rules, no interruptions, and no other guests. Yes, this space was entirely mine. I was the only occupant for 6 whole glorious days in my own home without my family. Aha! Dreamy! I had a holiday at home. It's something I've always wanted to do, so when my family invited me camping, I politely declined, making up some excuse about work deadlines, a function I couldn't get out of, nobody to look after the dogs, and the one indoor plant, so they'd have to go without me. Please don't fret, I'll be okay, I told them. I'd sacrificed the opportunity to walk briskly up and down mountains in the heat, sleep on a yoga mat and dig my own toilet with a shovel, just to keep the home fires burning for them. I know, I'd much rather be there pulling bull ants off my explorer socks, eating rehydrated camp food from a pouch and making sure I didn't step on a brown snake. But them's the breaks. The first holiday activity I completed was a full sweep of the house to remove any traces of the family's mess, figuring that if I did it immediately, I'd be able to settle in and relax. I tidied, did all the washing, cleaned the bathroom, vacuumed and mopped the floors with my fave industrial strength pine-scented floor cleaner, and delighted in knowing that I wouldn't have to touch them again since the food droppers, drink spillers and toilet misses were gone. The dishes were done, the fridge cleaned out and the sheets changed. I went to the supermarket and picked up all a gal would need for 6 days alone. I had absolutely no intention of going anywhere with anybody, so made sure I was stocked up on the essentials: hummus, carrots, cucumber, corn, chips, apples, chamomile tea, peppermint chocolate, cheese, and dry ginger for my brandy. I showered, put on my fave nightie, even though it was lunchtime, and settled into doing just nothing for nobody, just me, myself, and I. It was truly remarkable how much I liked being in my house without the need to clean up after anybody. I appreciated my clutter-free interiors and delighted in the silence. I used one glass for water only. I didn't do what they do and just get a new one each time. I used one plate and one set of cutlery. I didn't dirty the stovetop, leave crumbs on the bench or oil in the frying pan, or put my waste in the wrong bin. I used one towel and hung it up after I showered. I changed the toilet roll when it got to the end and refilled the ice cube tray before putting it back in the freezer. I didn't need to yell at myself once about leaving dirty knickers in a shared space, nor urge myself to go and walk the dogs. I ate when I felt like it, didn't complain that I'd had it the day before, didn't open the fridge and whinge that there was nothing to eat, and didn't leave pubic hair in the soap for the next person in the shower to discover. I was the perfect house guest and the perfect travel companion, and it was the perfect holiday. What more could I ask for? Well, perhaps another one, but for 3 weeks next time, and could we do it soon? That story was by Amanda Blair from the Australian Women's Weekly, Room Service.
2: And now a review of the hidden treasures around the world. You're more or less guaranteed to beat the crowds at these unlikely tourist attractions. Words by Lita Keynes from Frankie magazine. And Trish and Kate will be reading about the various spots around the world.
0: Okay, we're first visiting Derwent Pencil Museum in Keswick, Cumbria, UK. One of the first things that pops up when you research this cultural establishment online is, how long does it take to go around the pencil museum? Fair question, and the answer is pretty obvious. It depends how interested you are in pencils. Very, we'd say. There's nothing like a new one, especially if it has a lovely little metal encased eraser at one end. On the site of the UK's first pencil factory, which opened in 1832, the museum has created a slightly dodgy replica graphite mine as the visitor's entrance to emphasise the importance of the central core material. It was once more valuable than gold. Smuggling was a large part of the graphite trade in the early days, which some folks believe led to the term black market. Once through the mine, visitors are presented with step-by-step displays on how pencils are made. An 8-metre-long coloured pencil weighing nearly half a tonne. A World War II pencil containing a map and compass, specially designed for airmen shot down behind enemy lines, and pretty well anything else pencil-related you could imagine, not that you've probably given it a moment's thought. And of course, at the end of all that, there's a shop which sells more than pencils.
1: Our next unlikely tourist attraction, the Salt and Pepper Shaker Museum in Gatlinburg, Tennessee. For hundreds of years, that might be pushing it, but for a long time anyway, people would put their salt and pepper into little china containers and shake them over their food. If they went on holiday, they were bound to bring a set home as a souvenir for themselves, or more likely for a neighbour who would groan and think, oh no, not more of these damn things. The salt and pepper we have now wouldn't work in a pair of poodles or cupcakes or bathtubs, which is why they end up in op shops or even the Salt and Pepper Shaker Museum in Tennessee, which opened in 2001. It's home to 20,000 sets, including some devoted to the moon landing, which is really taking everyday kitchenware to extremes. The collection, which forms the basis of the museum, started nearly 40 years ago when the Luden family went looking for a pepper mill and got sidetracked. If you're interested, there's salt and pepper paraphernalia from ancient times to the present day, along with historical info. And if that's not enough, you can always visit the museum's sister establishment in Spain.
0: Next stop is the Museum of Clean, Pocatello, Idaho, USA. 74,000 square feet of excitement and family fun. Yeah, right. But maybe there's a whole load of folk out there who would travel to the ends of the earth, or a remote part of Idaho at least, to hoover up every little speck of info on a topic that sounds as dull as dishwater. Speaking of hoovering, there are several hundred vacuum cleaners on display, including a whopping great horse-drawn British one from 1902. It would apparently tie up outside large buildings where a gas-powered engine would be fired up and a really long hose pulled out, and within no time, every room in the place would be as clean as a whistle. Hang on, this is starting to sound better than we thought. There's a strange little orchestra with instruments made out of cleaning equipment, an art gallery where the focus is on cleaning, and a library with, you guessed it, books on the subject. The museum is into clean air, clean water, clean minds, clean language, clean everything really. If we're ever in the neighbourhood, we might just pop in, making sure, of course, that we're not wearing yesterday's t-shirt.
1: Okay, from Idaho to Tokyo and the Meguro Parasitological Museum. Who knew? On one side of the road in an inner city area of Tokyo are junk shops selling things people don't want anymore. On the other is a museum displaying things you wouldn't want in the first place. Over two floors, the Meguro Parasitological Museum, which was founded by a doctor in 1953, has around 300 bottled specimens of parasites that can live within humans. Charming. And then there are loads more that prefer fish, turtles, pigs, and a whole host of other animals. All up, but not all on display, the museum has a collection of around 60,000 of the little nasties. Given the millions of options for passing the time in Tokyo, this is probably not high on everyone's list. It's clearly not geared for international tourists, as virtually all info, thankfully, is in Japanese. The whole place is very low-tech, including the one interactive element, an 8-metre-long cloth version of a tapeworm that you can roll out like a fireman's hose. Unsurprisingly, there's no cafe on site, but there is a completely fab gift shop. Your friends back home will be thrilled to bits to receive a parasite-themed t-shirt, pen, tote bag or key ring.
0: And back to the US, the Devil's Rope Museum in McLean, Texas, US. There are two things we find bizarre about this museum. One, it's not the only barbed wire museum in the world. And two, it's housed in a converted bra factory. The factory was one of the main industries of this tiny town, employing 100 workers and churning out 5,000 items of underwear a day. For a while, McLean was dubbed the Uplift Town, until the church objected and it became known as the Friendly Town instead. When the factory closed in the late 70s, the town was heading down the gurgler, until a bunch of barbed wire collectors got together and found a new use for the vacant building. The museum has thousands of specimens of the devil's rope on display, each one slightly different from the next. Some are twisted, others are knotted or looped to accommodate the spikes individuals used to design and make barbed wire in their quest to fence off their very own piece of dirt. There's also kitschy barbed wire art on display, along with supposedly the biggest collection of written material on barbed wire, and, just in case barbed wire's not totally your thing, some Route 66 bits and bobs.
1: We're staying in Texas for another unusual hidden treasure, the Orange Show Center for Visionary Art in Houston. While the rest of the world was busy chucking stuff out, Houston postman Jeff McKissick was gathering old bits of fencing, tiles, garden statues, wagon wheels, disused fire escapes, tractor seats, you name it, he grabbed it, to create the Orange Show, a monument to his favourite fruit. For nearly 25 years, starting in 1956, Jeff beavered away single-handedly on a small block of suburban land close to his home and kept going until he died in 1980, just months after his kooky structure opened its gates to the public. Surrounded by fairly nondescript houses, it's hard to imagine what the neighbours made of the colourful maze-like place, decorated with whirligigs and metal birds, and housing a wishing well, amphitheatre and chairs made out of old tractor seats, and displays in homage to citrus fruit, with slogans such as "Love me, orange, please love me," spelt out in tiles. Jeff's building skills were a bit iffy. The Orange Show has to be restored fairly regularly and is currently having some work done to it. It's not the only mad piece of architecture in Houston. There's also the Beer Can House, which is completely and very artistically covered in tinnies.
0: Travelling on to the UK, the Dog Collar Museum at Maidstone, Kent. Leeds Castle has been around since the 11th century. Over the years, it was in the hands of various royals, including Henry VIII, who did a major renovation job on it with his first wife, Catherine of Aragon. To be honest, it doesn't seem the most obvious place in the world for a dog collar museum. But then, where would be? And who knew that there was a need for a dog collar museum? Not us, that's for sure. It turns out that in 1977, Gertrude Hunt donated her entire collection of canine neckwear to the castle in memory of her historian husband John, which only makes the whole thing even more peculiar. Her collection contained European collars from the 16th to the 19th centuries. Since then, the museum has been continuing to round things out, with the earliest dating from the late 15th century, a Spanish iron number for a mastiff that was worn as protection from bears and wolves. There are ornate gilt and finely decorated silver ones, as well as more recent examples made of tires and beads. According to the website, a visit to the Dog Collar Museum is fun for children and adults alike. Dogs, however, are not welcome.
1: And our final weird and wacky hidden treasure, Cup Noodles Museum in Yokohama, Japan. We have to admire the ideals behind a museum whose aim is to stir the creativity and curiosity within every child and provide a rich educational experience. When that museum centres on the work of Momofuku Ando, inventor of the world's first instant ramen in 1958 and cup noodles in 1971, boy, that seems a bit of a stretch. But come to think of it, anyone whose major contribution to the history of international food involves a cheap as chips dried product in a packet has to be pretty creative. To be fair, Momofuku Ando started thinking about the concept just after World War II, when food in Japan was still in short supply. The museum sounds like a load of fun with factories where you can make chicken ramen and one-off cup noodles, a replica of the workshed where the world's first instant ramen was invented, displays of packaging and a bazaar with tasting-sized portions of noodles. But here's the stuff of nightmares. There's a very weird theme park where you experience what it's like to be a noodle and go through the whole manufacturing process up to when the little blighters are shipped. Thankfully, it stops there. That article, thanks for that, Alison, was from Frankie Magazine by Lita Keynes.
2: Yes, indeed. I can't imagine that fun park theme type of thing, pretending you're finding out what life is like as a noodle. Okay. Well, icon and humanitarian Dolly Parton was born on the 19th of January 1946, Tennessee, USA, and died on the 25th of August from cancer. Here is an ABC article about Dolly. Goodbye, Dolly Parton, one of the last great celebrities. A story written by Jeremy Story Carter, August 28, 2026, sourced from the abc.net.au. There is now a rhythm to how the world, or at least the internet, processes celebrity death. A flurry of breaking news alerts, a flood of social media posts, some heartfelt words from those who might have known them. But recently this was different. Dolly Parton was always different. On Wednesday morning, when news of the 80-year-old's death pinged onto screens around the world, the sense of loss extended beyond that of a person. Something bigger was gone. A magnetic binding force of humour, humility and humanity. True warmth and kindness, not just performed but practised and felt by people and communities in unlikely pockets of the world. This was an artist who improbably found herself at the top of a cultural mountain and somehow figured out what to do once she got there. It was the loss of one of the last great celebrities. As she is quoted in the 9 to 5 song in 1980, "Pour myself a cup of ambition." The story goes that when Dolly Parton was born in a one-room Tennessee cabin in 1946, her parents could only afford to pay the doctor who delivered her with a sack of cornmeal. It's a pop culture origin story of legend, one that helps explain her folksy charm and fearsome ambition. She told Michael Parkinson in 2001 when asked about her path to fame, "I guess I was that silly or that ambitious, I wouldn't accept it to be any other way. I figured I couldn't be any poorer than I'd been in my childhood." In a bitterly polarised Western world, there has been a rare bipartisan streak to the morning of her death. "There has never been anyone like her," posted US President Donald Trump, announcing that flags around America would be lowered for a week. His first-term predecessor gestured to the dizzying scope of her achievements. Former President Barack Obama said, "It's hard to imagine many people having a bigger impact." As quoted from Coat of Many Colours, a song by Dolly Parton in 1971, "Now, I know we had no money, but I was as rich as I could be." The impact is almost impossible to capture in its entirety, though it has revealed itself in many varied tributes. One semi-viral social media post read, "Stop saying Dolly Parton was a national treasure. There are kids here in Hull in Yorkshire who can read because of her. She was a global treasure." The same could perhaps be said of kids in Tamworth, where Dolly Parton's Imagination Library, her global philanthropic book gifting initiative, was rolled out. Once a month, families in the program have children's books mailed to them free of charge. Of the 332 million books sent around the world, 2 million have gone to children in Australia. Recent research examining the impact of Dolly Parton's initiative in Tamworth found it improved literacy rates in the country New South Wales town and strengthened parent-child bonding. Parton told a reporter in 2018, "I just thought there was magic in books because they take you to other places, anywhere you want to go." When the world was at its lowest ebb and clamouring for a path out during the worst of the pandemic, Parton donated $1 million toward what would become the Moderna COVID-19 vaccine. "Vaccine, vaccine, vaccine, vaccine, I'm begging of you, please don't hesitate," she sang in a 2021 video of the tune of her 1974 classic Jolene. "I think we all want to get back to normal, whatever that is." The sacrifice, Dolly Parton 2011, "Grindstones and rhinestones have made up my life, but I've shined like a diamond through sacrifice." As extraordinary as her artistic output has been, the reportedly thousands of songs written, the 100 million records sold, the 11 Grammys, the near impossible not to sing choruses, Parton has been remembered as far more than a musician. Beyoncé posted, "You are an angel who has made this world a happier place." Beyoncé collaborated with Parton on her 2024 album, Cowboy Carter. The past few days have seen decades of pop culture ephemera resurface. There was Dolly on The Simpsons. There she was delivering hysterical one-liners on late-night television. There was her being given the keys to the city of Melbourne. There's Dolly with the Muppets. There's Dolly at Belgrave Station. People shared pictures of tattoos saying, "In Dolly we trust," in ink permanently etched on skin. "How the world felt when Elvis died is how I feel when Dolly died," Katharina Meet, a member of the Wiggles who collaborated with Parton, told Raph Epstein on ABC Radio Melbourne, "I just thought she would be with us forever. Even the Prime Minister has a story. There was a time in 2011 when the then Transport Minister Anthony Albanese intervened so Dolly Parton's oversized buses could travel on Australian roads. If he's here, I'll smear lip gloss all over him," Parton told the median at the time. The big, radiant heart of the Dolly universe was a personality as strong as it was compassionate, the Prime Minister posted on social media. Shattered Image of Dolly Parton, a 1976 song, states, "Stay out of my closet if your own's full of trash." Parton's exaggerated aesthetic, "It costs a lot of money to look this cheap," she famously said, has served as a celebrated inspiration for drag performers around the world. She occasionally told a story about secretly entering a Dolly Parton lookalike competition. She lost. Reuters states Dolly Parton was beloved not just for her country classics, but also for her philanthropy. Her support for LGBTQIA plus people was often anchored in simple terms of human decency and equality, even when it prompted backlash from conservative religious corners of the country music world. Parton told veteran US broadcaster Larry King in 2016, "We are who we are, and we should be allowed to be who we are. We should be more loving. If you're gay, you're gay. If you're straight, you're straight." Advocacy group GLAAD was among many in the queer community to pay tribute. The group said, "Parton's warm spirit, kind-heartedness and joie de vivre deeply resonated with the LGBTQ community, cementing her as a global queer icon whose art always held space for outsiders, no matter the risk." A quote taken from I Will Always Love You by Dolly Parton, 1974, "Goodbye, please don't cry." At just 5 feet, that's 152 centimetres tall, Dolly Parton towered over the world of pop culture for more than half a century. She attained a title of celebrity that seems unlikely to be replicated and used that hard-won platform for genuine good. There are perhaps just a few icons of the 20th century left who can lay claim to similar terrain. One of them, Paul McCartney, shared a pained goodbye on social media to his magnificent contemporary. McCartney wrote, "It is hard to imagine living in a world without Dolly. We will always love you. God bless and rest in peace. You were the best." That article, "Goodbye Dolly Parton, One of the Last Great Celebrities," sourced from abc.net, written by Jeremy Storr Carter on August the 28th, 2026. You have been listening to National Magazine. I'm Alison Bunn and was joined today by
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4: My father seemed to know everything when I was little. As a teenager, it was amazing how much he'd forgotten. But then as an adult, I realised that he wasn't bulletproof or out of touch. He was real. He had fears, failings and strengths just like me.
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0: The experience of being a father and having a father has a major influence on us. Today, Rob Schubert reflects on his experience of fatherhood and on God, who reveals himself to us as a loving dad.
1: I became a father on the 27th of April, 1987. I've been one ever since. I'm still trying to work out what that means. My journey as a father began holding a little baby in my arms. I know that biologically I was a father before that moment, but that was the moment it became real. I realised that I have responsibility for this little life that Angie and I brought into the world. There have been different experiences of fatherhood along the way. Certainly the feelings associated with holding my child for the first time were somewhat different to the feelings I had in the middle of a two-year-old tantrum or a teenage rage. Sometimes being a father has meant that I need to give clear direction. Other times I need to listen carefully. Sometimes I stand in wonder at my children and who they have become. And sometimes I wonder what sort of father I have been. There are times when I'm acutely aware of my failings, of the things I could have done differently. I was speaking to a friend who was doing a parenting course. She said that one insight from the course was that if you get it right 30% of the time as a parent, you're doing really well. I found that a comforting thought.

0: This is Messages of Hope, and Rob Schubert is talking about being a father.
1: My father seemed to know everything when I was little. He could do anything, fix anything, and make anything. Then when I was a teenager, it was amazing how much he'd forgotten. I was pretty tough on my dad when I was a teenager. I suspect I wasn't the only one. But thankfully, I grew up and was able to see my father as an adult. Not the bulletproof version he was in my childish imaginings, or the out-of-touch know-nothing that he was in my teenage years, but a real person who had doubts and fears and failings, just like me. All in all, I'm glad he was my dad. And as I say that, I know that there are others who have had a pretty rotten experience of fathers. Fathers who abuse their children in one form or another. Fathers who are absent, either physically or emotionally, from their home and their children. Fathers who, for one reason or another, simply can't act like a father for their children. In the Bible, Jesus taught his disciples to pray, "Our Father in heaven." It's the first part of what Christians know as the Lord's Prayer. God identifies with us as a father. He wants us to pray to him as our father. I think that's a hugely significant thing. God doesn't ask us to pray to him as the mighty one high above the clouds, whom we could never reach or possibly understand. He wants us to call him our father. It's a relationship term.
0: Coming up, Rob will talk more about the kind of father God is and the special gift he offers us as his children.

0: 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Feel free to go to our Facebook page, Messages of Hope, and make a comment about today's program. That's Facebook Messages of Hope. Today, Rob Schubert is talking about fatherhood and that God reveals himself as a father to us.
1: There's a word in the Bible for God that comes up a few times. It's Abba, not the Swedish pop group in the 70s and 80s. It's a word from the Hebrew language. It means father. But it's a very familiar and playful word. It was the word used by young children for their father. In English, we'd probably best translate it as daddy. In the Bible, Paul writes about this relationship that we have with Abba. He writes in Romans chapter 8, "By the Spirit's power we call God Abba. Abba means father. The Spirit himself joins with our spirits. Together they give witness that we are God's children." So, if God is our dad, then we are his children. Now the thing about children in a family, the thing about being a child of a father, is that we are also heirs. Children are in the will. My children are in my will. It's kind of standard practice, unless you've had a serious falling out with your kids. If we're God's children, does that mean that we have an inheritance? Paul answers that question in another book of the Bible. He writes in Titus chapter 3, "He saved us not because of righteous things we had done, but because of his mercy. He saved us through the washing of rebirth and renewal by the Holy Spirit, whom he poured out on us generously through Jesus Christ our Saviour, so that having been justified by his grace, we might become heirs, having the hope of eternal life." So the inheritance we have from God, our Father, is the gift of eternal life. An inheritance is not earned, but a gift. In the same way, our Heavenly Father gives us the gift of eternal life, not because we've earned it or been good enough for it, but because of God's mercy shown to us in Jesus. What a father!

0: This is Messages of Hope. Rob Schubert is talking about fatherhood and the kind of father that God is.
1: Another thing about being a father is that fathers generally know how to give good things to their children. Sometimes we mess that up, but by and large, fathers won't give things to their children that they know will hurt them. Jesus talks about this in a story from the Bible. He says, "You parents, if your children ask for a loaf of bread, do you give them a stone instead? Or if they ask for a fish, do you give them a snake? Of course not. So if you sinful people know how to give good gifts to your children, how much more will your heavenly Father give good gifts to those who ask him?" That's in Matthew chapter 7. We know good things to give to our kids. You don't have to be a parent to know that either. So if we flawed human beings know how to give good things to our kids, we can trust God to give good things to us, his children. The reality is that sometimes kids ask for stuff that is not good for them. If you gave a 5-year-old the choice of meat and veggies for tea or a bowl of lollies, which do you think they'd opt for? And if they pushed back the plate of meat and veg and

You can do that when you're older. Or they may say, you know what, you want this, but this other thing, is a whole lot better for you. God isn't an indulgent Heavenly Father either. If we know that there are times when we have to say no or wait or hear something better to our children, it shouldn't surprise us that God doesn't indulge us with our every whim or fancy. Some people think that God doesn't really answer all our prayers. I reckon He does, but not as we might expect from our limited and distorted view of the world. God, who sees clearly, gives us what we really need. And His concern is mostly about our relationship with Him and receiving that wonderful inheritance that He has in store for us. That's His deepest desire for us. I'm glad to be a dad. My kids give me a lot of joy. I have a sneaking suspicion that our Heavenly Father is glad to be our dad too, and that we give Him a lot of joy.

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2: 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While we work, Eastern Freeway will be closed between Chandler Highway and Tram Road from the night of the 11th of September to the morning of the 14th of September. Significant delays expected. 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

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Joshua Daniel, who will be speaking in a moment, urges you to stay tuned and listen to the Lord's challenge and to reach out and touch the loving Savior.

We now present the Lord's Challenge, our weekly quarter-hour broadcast, bringing God's invitation to people everywhere. 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

0: If you will turn to the book of Micah, book of Micah, 6th chapter, we shall read 7 and 8. Will the Lord be pleased with thousands of rams or with 10,000s of rivers of oil? Shall I give my firstborn for my transgression, the fruit of my body for the sin of my soul? He has showed you, O man, what is good, and what doth the Lord require of you, but to do justly, and to love mercy, and to walk humbly with your God. What does the Lord require of you?
1: Now, God says, I want you to walk with me. God says, walking humbly with him. You know, folks, I once told a very fine preacher, there is deep-seated pride in you. The man received that rebuke, and he began to pray out loud in the midst of congregations. There is a deep-seated pride in me. You know, why do we get offended so easily? It's pride. You can't have too much rest when there is so much pride. And of course, you can't walk with God either. So, what do we see, friends? People don't walk humbly with God. And God says, I will dwell also with him who is of a contrite spirit. That contrition. Today, this is taken for granted, being a nice person. That's about it. But that deep contrition, I've come short of the glory of God. What is your rated capacity? Do you know it? You know, one of the things which you want to know when you're buying a car and you're ready to spend a lot of money over a car is its horsepower. The dealer will be able to tell you, or the salesman, right away, this is the rated horsepower of the car. Now, do you know what God has intended for you? The rated horsepower. If you did, you will know how far short you're coming in utilizing that potential, or performing to your rated capacity. Now, we often look around, look at some weak person, and say, I'm better than the other fellow. I'm not doing all this. I'm fine. I'm good. You know, there is only one yardstick, and that is the Lord Jesus. I refuse to look at any person. There are many people who are what I would say, much closer to God than I am. Some of them may be quite hidden. They may not be on a platform. One of them had actually chosen a little village, remote village, and he was searching the Word of God and praying. I found him to be a man of an excellent spirit, a little older than myself at that time, but not too old. There were others of a very humble spirit. But today we have the age of self-advertisement. You know, we must look big, we must act big, we must aim for big money. That's it. Then we think we are really big. I often tell people, don't imagine that bigness is greatness. No, I want the Lord Jesus. It's not the bigness of the crowd or the bigness of a preacher. The important person is the Lord Jesus. Is he there? Have we got a heart condition that makes the Lord Jesus Christ comfortable in our midst? Oh, it's very sad. It's very sad, the declension that has taken over. The spiritual declension in many of our churches. Doing justly is hardly reckoned.
0: as being imparted. You know, friends, actually, the Bible tells us, keep your vows unto the Lord. Now, you know how the vows in marriage have become such fragile stuff. Keep your vows. In Deuteronomy chapter 23 and verse 21, when thou shalt vow a vow unto the Lord your God, thou shalt not slack to pay it. For the Lord your God will surely require it of you, and it would be sin in you. You know, people do make vows. Lord, I'm going to do this for you. Lord, I want to be this for you. My dad taught me that anything that had to be done had to be done pronto, that day. So if I desired to do anything for God, it had to be done right away. Couldn't wait. Simply impossible to wait. Yes, our vows to God are that important. You know, we deal with God in plain terms of honesty. Lord, you did this for me. Your cross, what did it cost you? And my discipleship, what does it cost me? A pittance. What does it cost me? You know, there's a new word or phrase coined, comfort zone. Everybody is enlarging his comfort zone. And everybody wants his security parameters to be larger and larger. Security. See, I need to be secure. If I have such a big bank balance, then I think I'll be secure. You know, my dear friends, let me tell you, you should not be singing, "The Lord's my shepherd." You simply should not be. Your security is not the Lord. It's your bank balance. Keep your vows. Don't be slack to pay your vows unto the Lord. Now, if you turn to Luke 12 chapter, this is what you will see there. Luke 12:46. The Lord of that servant will come in a day when he looketh not for him, and at an hour when he is not aware, and will cut him in sunder, and will appoint him his portion with unbelievers. And the servant which knew his Lord's will, and prepared not himself, neither did according to his will, shall be beaten with many stripes. But he that knew not and did commit things worthy of stripes shall be beaten with few stripes. For unto whomsoever much is given, of him shall be much required. And to whom men have committed much, of him they will ask the more. Now I think I can say, in a bland way, that to many of you here, much has been committed. Much has been given. I'm not talking necessarily about money. No, truth. So much truth has been given. And what are you doing with this truth? Are you putting it to work? Is it being manifest in your life? Are you a living epistle? The Bible says you are living epistles, living word. Is that the case? Is the word of God working in your life in such a way, known and read of all men, says the Bible? A living epistle, known and read of all men. As you walk out, would you say that people are reading you and finding that you read Christ, and seeing you, they say, "I know Christ." They read Christ in you, and they see Christ in you, and they know Christ through you, a living epistle. But here we are told that this particular servant The Lord of that servant will come in a day when he looketh not for him. I don't know when you heard that message on the return of Jesus Christ last. I remember once preaching a message on the return of Christ, perhaps in Wales, many years ago. And the man who presided over the meeting, he was in tears. He said, I do not know when I last heard a message about the return of the Lord. You know, my dear friends, if you have a wedding invitation printed, I wonder how the bride looks on that wedding invitation to her wedding, whether she will count the hours or the days or the moments. Now, we don't think of the wedding invitation which has gone out. Behold, I come quickly. Here was a servant who was not thinking of the return of the Lord to see if he had been fulfilling his duties. He forgot that his Lord's coming was near. And when the Lord required of him what was committed to him, for unto whomsoever much is given of him shall much be required. Let us pray. Let us tell God, Lord, I want to please you. I don't even know how soon my wedding day is to be, when my bridegroom will come for me. But when you come, I want to be completely ready, having fulfilled your will. Tell God, gracious Father, we are debtors, debtors to your grace. Help us to walk humbly with you. In Jesus' almighty name, amen.

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We would like to know what your response has been to the Lord's challenge and would like to hear from you. You can contact us by phone on 0411 037 296 or mail us the Lord's Challenge, P.O. 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
3: God's Word talks about the harvest of righteousness. And if you've ever lived in a farming community, you'll know that harvest time is a time of huge celebration. So this harvest of righteousness, it's not just empty words. It's a big deal. Hi, I'm Bernie Diamond, and thank you so much for joining me again on Christianity Works. Today we're continuing with the next message in this series called Reaping the Harvest of Righteousness, because there is very definitely a harvest there to be reaped. And do stay tuned, because in just a few minutes I'll be telling you about my free daily devotional Fresh. It's all about helping you to draw closer to Jesus to become all that He made you to be. One of the things that we do in this world, particularly, let me say, in the West, is that we get hooked on junk food. Pretty much most people need three meals a day, breakfast, lunch and dinner. Some don't get that, of course, and others skip meals because they're too busy to eat. And in between meals, we like to have little snacks, and often the snacks we consume can be our undoing. Instead of healthy snacks, a banana or an apple or an orange, we go for the chocolate bar or the donut or the packet of chips or something equally unhealthy. Of course, one of those every now and then, no problem. But if those are the things that we snack on most of the time, they're going to make us sick and tired, literally. I've done that a few times in my life, and each time I've eventually come to my senses and replaced those unhealthy snacks with healthy ones, well, at first it seemed like a real burden to give up the junk food snacks. But within a day or two, here's what happens. Firstly, what I've found is that I rediscover how wonderful fruit tastes. A sweet mandarin, a juicy orange, a crisp apple, a ripe banana. They are fantastic. What a surprise. And secondly, within just a few days, I'm feeling much healthier, more energy, more alert, a spring in my step. The fruit, as it turns out, is good for us in so many different ways. Last week on the program, we were chatting about reaping the harvest of righteousness. And we saw that God's righteousness is two things. It's both bad news and good news. Bad news because He's righteous and we're not, and eventually that brings His wrath crashing down on our heads. And good news, because He knows that, which is why He sent us Jesus Christ, His Son, to save us. Now, we're going to talk about the bad news and the good news a bit more next week on the program. But right now, we're going to look at the fruit. Good, healthy, life-giving fruit. As I mentioned just earlier, making the transition from bad eating habits to good eating habits at the time always seems, well, it feels like we're making a sacrifice, giving up the sweet chocolate bars and the fatty chips. It's never fun making that choice and starting on the journey towards healthy eating. But not only is the fruit really, really nice, it yields fruit in our lives. We feel better, we have more energy, right? We know that. And it's the same with sin and righteousness. When we're addicted to some sin, we all have one or two sins that we're predisposed to. It seems like such a sacrifice giving them up. It really does. Even though they're not good for us, even though they're hurting us. And oftentimes God helps us by sending us through a rough patch, by disciplining us, so that we can learn for ourselves the impact that our sin is having, so that we can feel the pain and have the opportunity to let go of the sin and turn back to Him. Have a listen to what the writer of the letter to the Hebrews in the New Testament has to say about this. Hebrews chapter 12, beginning at verse 5. If you have a Bible, come there with me. He writes, "And you have forgotten the exhortation that addresses you as children. My child, do not regard lightly the discipline of the Lord or lose heart when you're punished by him. For the Lord disciplines those whom he loves, and he chastises every child whom he accepts. Endure trials for the sake of discipline. God is treating you as children, for what child is there whom a parent does not discipline? If you don't have that discipline in which all children share, then you're illegitimate and not his children. Moreover, when we had human parents to discipline us, we respected them. Should we not even be more willing to be subject to the Father of spirits and live? For they disciplined us for a short time as seemed best to them. But he disciplines us for our good in order that we may share his holiness." Now, discipline always seems painful rather than pleasant at the time, but later it yields the peaceful fruit of righteousness to those who have been trained by it. "Therefore, lift your drooping hands and strengthen your weak knees and make straight paths for your feet, so that what is lame may not be put out of joint, but rather be healed." You know what he's saying? No pain, no gain, right? And in a sense, that's what's going on here. So often, we're travelling through tough times and we don't take the time to read the signs. We squeal in pain, "Oh God, why is this happening to me?" And we don't stop to hear his answer. Oftentimes, the reason it's happening is because God is at work in our lives and leaving the sin behind his heart. Our flesh is addicted to it. It's like a heroin addict leaving the drug behind. It's hard. It hurts. And God lets it happen to us because he loves us, because he knows that the peaceful fruit of righteousness is so worth the effort and the pain. Can we just talk about that fruit for a moment? Can we talk about the harvest, the gain that comes out of the pain? Because it's like the real fruit that I was talking about before. It is fantastic. When we're wallowing around in our sin, well, you know, that affects our lives. Someone who's living constantly in the sin of anger is going to have a rotten life, right? Someone who's laboring under the yoke of unforgiveness is going to have a rotten life. Someone who hasn't learned to sacrifice and to love is having unhealthy, tragic relationships. The list of cause and effect goes on. And most times, we don't even notice them. We don't stop to think about the sin, the cause, and the effect that it's having on our lives. I use this word sin deliberately, as much as it jars with many people, because it's what God calls our rebellion. It means literally to miss the mark, to miss the whole point, to miss out on our share. And that's what we're doing when we're rebelling against God. We're missing out on the goodness. Just like when we're stuffing our faces full of unhealthy food, we're missing out on energy and well-being that should be going on in our lives. But when we allow God's discipline through the difficult and often painful circumstances we're travelling through be the tool that helps us let go of the sin, the tool that shows us the pain and helps us to the heart decision of letting go and turning back to him, then here's what's going to happen. Just like giving up junk food snacks, it's not going to be a pleasant start. It always seems painful rather than pleasant at the time. But the peaceful fruit of righteousness, well, it's kind of like that sense of well-being and vibrancy and energy that we get when we ditch the junk food in favor of the good stuff, the fruit. I just want to encourage you that sometimes the tough patches are God's polishing cloth in our lives. And the sin he's putting his finger on right now is actually ruining our lives. It's robbing you and me of the peaceful fruit of righteousness that he wants us to live in day by day. So we can struggle and squirm and fight God. Problem is, the longer we do that, the longer he'll keep us in that uncomfortable place. Or we can go to him, ask him to show us what he's doing, and let go of that sin quickly. Yes, even though it never seems pleasant at the time, more likely painful. And the sooner we get with his plan, the sooner we'll be living in the peaceful fruit of righteousness. What do you think? I'm Bernie Diamond, and you're listening to Christianity Works. The Word of God is alive and active, amen, with the power to transform your life, to help you be all that God made you to be. 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My prayer is that your heart will be touched and transformed as you draw ever closer to Jesus through the power of His Word. And there is such an incredible power in the Word of God, is there not? So let's dive straight back in to see what else He has for us today. I remember when I was in my last year of high school, quite a few years ago now, I travelled to a country town to teach the clarinet at a music camp during the school holidays. And I had the opportunity to stay for a week on a farm. Now, this was a large property and they farmed many thousands of sheep, thousands of them. It was quite an experience for a young guy because I'm a city boy. I'd spent all my time growing up in an industrial city, so I'd never really thought too much about, well, where things come from. Milk, after all, came in bottles, eggs come in cartons, meat comes from the butchers, and so on. You don't really think too much about it when you live in the city, so spending this week on the sheep farm was the most amazing experience. We had the opportunity to help dip the sheep, so you'd had to pick them up and throw them down this chute so they ended up in a trough full of sheep dip. It was backbreaking work. And for a lad who'd never really thought too much about where lamb chops came from, other than from the butchers, it was a real eye-opener. Farming is hard work. Ever since then, I've had the greatest respect for farmers. And not only is it hard work, but pretty much they only get their income once or twice a year. And that happens when they take what they've grown, whether that be a crop like wheat or sheep or cattle for slaughter or wool for clothing, when they take what they've grown to market. It happens at harvest time. But of course, there are many things that can interrupt the harvest. Drought, flood, fire, a plague of locusts, diseases in animals, and even when there's a bumper crop, often as a result of the abundance, the prices the farmer gets at market are going to plummet. So it's a tough life, and that week on the sheep farm has given me a deep, abiding respect for farmers and their families. But there's something else, another lasting legacy that this week on the farm as a young lad has left with me. And that's an appreciation of the tough reality of farming on one hand and the sense of jubilation of a successful harvest on the other. See, we city slickers hear this word harvest, and it really doesn't mean too much to us. It kind of washes by. But harvest time is the culmination of the farmer's work. It's the time of reaping the reward. A successful harvest brings great joy and a sense of accomplishment and relief and safety and provision, not just for the farming families, but in fact for the whole community. That's what harvest means. So when the Bible talks about harvests, that's the sense of what's going on. And remember, back then in the first century, there was no welfare or government assistance or anything like that. If the harvest failed, people starved. And it's still like that in many parts of the world today. Suffice to say, what I'm trying to get to here is the fact that the harvest is a big deal. It's a huge deal. If you live in a rural community, you already know that. But it's not something that's necessarily that obvious to our city slickers. So when the Apostle Paul writes to his dear friends in Philippi about this harvest of righteousness, he's saying something big. Philippians chapter 1, beginning at verse 9. And this is my prayer, that your love may overflow more and more with knowledge and full insight to help you to determine what is best, so that in the day of Christ you may be pure and blameless, having produced the harvest of righteousness that comes through Jesus Christ for the glory and the praise of God. Interesting that he begins his point about this harvest of righteousness with a four-letter word, love. His prayer for his dear friends in Philippi is that their love would overflow more and more, because it's in this flood tide of God's love, which works its way out in our love for one another, that we gain the knowledge and develop the insight to know what God's best is for us. And living out his best isn't always the easiest thing to do, as we've seen over the course of these last few weeks. Living out God's best requires sacrifice, and it hurts a lot of times. But when our heart is soaked in God's love, when lives are about overflowing more and more with the sacrificial love of Jesus Christ, then in that place, with that humility, with that surrender and sacrifice, we gain the knowledge of God and the insights of God, which transform us into His image, which help us live out the righteousness we already have, the right standing we have with Him, because of our faith in Jesus who died to pay for our sin and rose again to give us a brand new life, an abundant life, an eternal life. And friends, that is the thing, the love of God at work in us that produces what? It produces the harvest. Big word that, the harvest of righteousness, which comes to us through Jesus and brings glory and praise and honor to God. When Jesus was asked, what's the most important commandment of all? He answered, Luke chapter 10, verse 27, you shall love the Lord your God with all your heart, with all your soul, with all your strength, and with all your mind, and your neighbor as yourself. Love is the most important thing of all. As Paul wrote some years on in Romans chapter 13, verse 10, love does no wrong to a neighbor. Therefore, love is the fulfilling of the law. We've kind of been conditioned to believe that love is all about romance and feeling good. And look, sure, those are a couple of aspects of love. But that's not the sort of love that both of these passages talk about. The original Greek word for love here is agape, which means unconditional love. Faithful love that never ends and never fails. The sort of love that costs us a lot and often appears to deliver very little at the time. It's that sort of love. And it doesn't matter how talented or gifted we are, if we don't have this sort of love, then in God's eyes, we're nothing but a noisy gong and a clanging cymbal. Gifts and abilities and talents without this sacrificial, faithful love are completely worthless. That's what it says in 1 Corinthians chapter 13. Now, I know in my own life, there have been times that have been so trying and testing when people have been difficult and unhelpful and hurtful. Those times and those places never feel good. And yet it's in those times and places that the Word of God has done its greatest work in me. I thank God that early on in my walk with Him, He established in me a pattern of regular Bible reading, because it's in those difficult periods that God's Word has done His greatest and mightiest works in me. And it's still like that today. Friends, in the most difficult times of our lives, we can experience this harvest of righteousness, or, as it's written elsewhere in the book of Hebrews, the peaceful fruit of righteousness, because as we persist in doing good, in honoring God, in living out the relationship and right standing, the righteousness purchased for us by Jesus as He took the punishment of our sin on Himself on that cross, as we live that out, we discover God Himself. Blessed are the pure of heart, for they shall see God. Matthew chapter 5, verse 8. And that, my friend, is exactly what happens. God draws us ever nearer to Him through the righteousness that He imparted to us through Jesus, and the righteousness that He now brings to life in our new lives in Christ. The righteousness that we live out little by little, He restores us back into His image through the trials of life. That's the harvest, God Himself. And like every harvest, it's a big deal. I mean, really. I'm Bernie Diamond, and you're listening to Christianity Works. Life can be hard work some days, and as that daily grind just kind of grinds away at us, it's easy to forget that Jesus died and rose again to give us victory. That's why I'd love to send you a short text message of encouragement straight to your phone, just as the Spirit leads. Perhaps even when you least expect it. That's what Victory SMS is all about. Roughly every other week, I ask the Lord, what word of encouragement could I give to you today? So if you'd like the occasional bit of encouragement to help you live your life in victory, then head across to victorysms.org, and when you do subscribe, you'll immediately receive a free copy of my ebook, Power Unlimited. Thousands of people already have. And the most common response? Oh, that's exactly what I needed to hear today. How did you know that? Thank you so much. It's simply amazing how powerfully the Spirit of God can move through just a short text message. And I'd love to encourage you too to live your life in victory. Again, that web address is victorysms.org. Okay, let's head straight back into the Word of God. hope that as we've been chatting today, it's starting to sink in that it's all about the harvest. It's all about the fruit. God didn't just send Jesus to save us from an eternity separated from him. He also sent his son to buy us a new life here and now. Now, I know so many people who believe in Jesus but aren't growing into that new life. I was speaking with someone recently who'd been involved in a large survey across a major denomination of God's church. And one of the questions that people had been asked was whether, given their involvement in this church, they felt that they were growing spiritually. You know what? Only 30% answered yes, the rest 70% answered no. So here I am, rabbiting on about a new life, the fruit of righteousness, the harvest of righteousness. But you have to ask yourself, if that's what God's word says, if that's what God promises, where do you get it? How do you and I reap the harvest and become part of the 30% rather than the 70% who don't? My favourite psalm, well, it's hard to have just one favourite psalm, isn't it? But my favourite psalm is Psalm number 1. Have a listen with me because it's about growing fruit. Psalm 1, verse 1. If you have a Bible, come there with me. Happy are those who do not follow the advice of the wicked, nor take the path that sinners tread, or sit in the seat of scoffers, but their delight is in the law of the Lord, and on his law they meditate day and night. They are like trees planted by streams, which yield their fruit in season, and their leaves do not wither. In all they do, they prosper. See, I love this because it's a piece of wisdom on how to bear fruit. It's a piece of wisdom on how to succeed, not in the world sense, but in God's sense. It's a piece of wisdom to stop us from withering under the heat and the pressures of life. What's the psalmist saying? Look, let's get a grip. Keep living out your old life, this life of sin, and it ain't going to work out so well. And the second part of the psalm, which we haven't read so far, says exactly that. But you want to be happy and blessed? Then don't do that old stuff. Don't go and follow the advice of the wicked or take the path that sinners tread or sit in the seat of scoffers. Don't do that. Instead, delight yourself in the Word of God. Meditate on what God has to say day and night. And when you do that, you know what it's like? It's like a tree being planted right next to a waterway. In fact, the word that's used there for streams of water literally means an irrigation channel, a stream of water that's deliberately been put there to help the tree to grow good fruit. It's like planting yourself next to one of those. Meditate on what God has to say day or night, and you are going to flourish. You are going to bear fruit. You are not going to wither and die when it gets too hot out there. The Word of God is like clean, living, fresh water. Drink that in. Be planted right next to that. And you won't be able to help it. You're just going to bear fruit in season. The Apostle Paul reiterates that in his letter to the Colossians in the New Testament. Colossians chapter 1, beginning at verse 9. He says this, "For this reason, since the day we heard it, we have not ceased praying for you and asking that you may be filled with a knowledge of God's will in all spiritual wisdom and understanding, so that you may lead lives worthy of the Lord, fully pleasing to him, as you bear fruit in every good work and as you grow in the knowledge of God." You see that? Fruit is linked to knowledge, knowing God, knowing his truth, knowing him deeply. And that only comes through the Word of God, drinking it in, letting the fresh living water of his Spirit and his Word fill us so that we grow. Not like the majority of Christians who aren't growing, that we grow and bear fruit for God's glory. It only happens when we grow in our knowledge of God. It does not happen when we wander out there in the wilderness, when we're happy to follow the advice of the wicked or take the path the sinner treads or sit in the seat of scoffers. Do you see what an anathema that is to God? You see how opposite that is to the knowledge of God. Whenever the Bible talks about knowing God, be it in the Old Testament or the New Testament, whenever it talks about that, it doesn't talk about head knowledge. It talks about knowing God. The fruit is linked to knowing God. The fruit comes from putting our roots deep down in that living water, the Spirit of God and the Word of God, and drinking that in. That's what happens when we grow in our knowledge of God. We bear fruit. Not academic knowledge, not head knowledge, not dry knowledge, not the sort of knowledge that helps you pass an exam. It's a relational knowledge, a deep, intimate life knowledge of God. That causes us to bear fruit, friend. And that's where we get it. Not by working harder, not by trying to fulfill a whole bunch of rules, not by anything else, except developing a dynamic relationship with Jesus. And we do that through His Spirit and His Word. That's where we get the fruit. That's where we get the harvest of righteousness. And that's why some people are growing spiritually and bearing fruit and others aren't, because some have a deep relationship with Jesus through the Holy Spirit and His Word and others don't. It's pretty simple, really. It's not rocket science. And the choice there, the choice is for each one of us. Friends, so many Christians go to church, they listen to a sermon, they come home, they never think about it, they never open their Bible, and they wonder why their lives aren't bearing fruit. Friend, the choice is for each one of us. It's up to me in my life, and let me be really clear, it's up to you in your life. This Christianity Works program is sharing the powerful, practical Word of God with so many people in over 160 countries around the world. 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Hey, thank you so much for your support and for joining me today. I'm Bernie Diamond. I'll catch you again same time next week with another message of God's love, God's grace, and God's power for each one of us in Jesus Christ.

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4: 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G'day, Olga.
6: Hello.
5: As we always say at this point, please do get in touch with the show whether you have experience of any of the issues covered on this week's episode of Studio One, or if you think there's something we should be talking about. You never know, your story and insight may help someone who's dealing with something similar.
4: Please contact us via email, studio1@visionaustralia.org. That's studio1@visionaustralia.org. Anyway, hello everybody. So this couple has turned into a thruple, and I'm not going to use that word again. How are we all going?
5: Please never use that word again.
4: Yep.
6: I don't want to talk to you.
4: It's been a while since we talked to you last, and a lot's happened in the past. So maybe give us an idea of what you've been up to since we talked to you way back at the start of the year.
6: Oh my goodness. A lot of interesting plans. I don't know which of them will come to fruition. We are planning to sell our house and move to Thailand with the family of three, my husband, our 9-year-old son, and I, which will be quite an interesting venture, and I don't know if it will be the smart decision, but we will see.
4: Lots of fine food and poor pavements, I would guess, but I've always enjoyed myself when I'm in Thailand. One of your more interesting feeds interested both of us, really. So you had a few fun and games, as it were, trying to apply for something through Centrelink?
6: So after 15 years in Australia, I was finally eligible for the blind pension. Mm-hmm. And the reason I wasn't eligible for it earlier was because of my immigration status. You have to be a permanent resident of Australia. You will be eligible for a pension. And so I have finally applied and I was approved. But then the approval was followed by some correspondence, as you can imagine. Mm-hmm. But for some reason, would you go in the app, you open the letter, and the actual text of the letter is in an attachment, but you cannot open it. So I had to ask someone, in fact, it was my queen, a totally unrelated person. I had to ask her to open a very personal letter addressed to me just because of inaccessibility.
4: And this is something that Blind Citizens Australia and their ilk have been talking about forever. Centrelink is notoriously inaccessible, and we've been talking about that kind of thing. They used to send us stuff in PDF files as well, which is even better. But you posted this on Facebook, and there was a very interesting comment in response to it. And I think this actually says a lot about the way the world is going at the moment as far as people like ourselves go. So what was that comment?
6: Someone said something very contemptuous. And so someone commented, "You cripples want everything, don't you?" So they addressed me as a representative of the group of people with disability, as a cripple, and apparently asking for accessibility, which means privacy. It's too much. They apparently want too much by asking that.
5: That really shocked me. In fact, I got quite angry when I didn't see the comment, but when Sam told me about it, I was like, why do you hate us so much? We didn't do anything to you.
4: I think because nobody understands us. Would that be about right?
6: Well, I think the problem is that people are outraged by the spending in the budget, and because they need to have a scapegoat, the easiest target are people's disability. Mm. And instead of looking at providers, instead of looking at politicians and all those incredibly inflated prices for disability housing, they just say, oh, okay, well, just a person with disability is getting a support worker. That's just putting too much pressure on our country.
4: And why don't we just stay behind doors like we used to? That does seem to be a general theme of what's going on. Anyway, that is too heavy for this week. We have got some more fun and games to deal with. So, dating and relationships. Now, one of the things that called attention to you from us was a post you made quite some time ago about how people regard people like ourselves with a disability either as a non-sexual thing or as, well, desperate.
6: Well, I think there is a very clear explanation of it. And sadly, it happens subconsciously. People don't even realize what is actually going through their brain in the moment they encounter someone with disability. Before they see a person, their brain scans back the possibility of this person being your mate. Mm. Being someone you can have posterity with. And it stands for the health, for durability, so you can have a healthy offspring together. And if those items are not ticked, then it's straight away, your brain straight away just rules you out as a possible candidate.
4: But, I mean, it goes also to another level, because you gave an example where someone approached you and said, hey, baby, how about it? And just assumed you'd be up for fun and games, as it were.
6: Honestly, those things do happen as well. I do think that people can prey on people's disability and see them for some reason as an easy target, as if, you know, you don't get enough or something. And again, that's the assumption that who would want you.
4: Indeed. And that's kind of what some of us are going to be talking, some of the people we're talking to today will be talking about anyway. And it sounds like I do not know what I'm talking about. Anyways, first we are talking to Alex. Alex has
7: an awful lot
4: to say on the matter. So let's listen to this.
7: Have you ever used any online dating apps? And if so, how was that experience for you?
8: No, I haven't.
7: Okay, well, that was easy. Do you prefer to date other sighted or vision impaired people?
8: I'm not really interested in dating right now. My priorities at the moment is high school, but that'll be a bridge that I'll have to cross one day, probably.
7: Oh, wow, a man full of words, isn't he? Alex.
4: Yes, okay, so that's someone at the start of their thing. Now we'll actually do a proper vox pop.
9: I don't know that I have any funny ones. With dating, I was a very shy young man in the past. In fact, I actually read a lot of books before I started dating. It's like, well, what do women want? What do they like? I used to get really worried because I couldn't drive a car. You know, I guess blokes are expected to be able to have a car and you go and pick up your dates. So I used to be really hung up about that, and used to upset me a lot that I couldn't actually do what is expected of a guy. So I didn't actually start dating until I was into my late 20s, early 30s. And during that time, I did used to read women's magazines and things. So I tried to get a bit of a clue, what do women actually like? Eventually, I did enough studies about dating and women. I thought it's time to try some out. So then I tried out a dating website, which didn't really work out for me. It was hard for me to access. Eventually, I thought, well, maybe the best way, and it did end up being just to get to know people first. And then if it happens that there's a good connection and, you know, mutual interest, then we can go further. So I didn't set out to deliberately seek out sighted women, but it ended up being mostly actually all sighted people that I dated.
7: Do you think that you took your studies of women as seriously as you took your university studies, or even more so?
9: Probably equally serious, yes. Yes. I just had to, satisfy myself that I could understand what I was doing.
7: Yeah.
9: So I'm a bit boring in that sense.
4: All right. Any comments here for either of you? Well, I mean, he was very studious young man, obviously.
6: Well, I guess I totally hear his pain about feeling not good enough, that you cannot do the same thing as other people, and it makes him less desirable. And obviously, driving is a big one, but I guess for me as a woman, it would be I can't properly do my makeup. Especially back then, before Be My Eyes and all the AI tools, like I can't really walk from A to Z. I can't exchange smiles with that person across the room. And so I was so terrified of being inadequate in that sense that whenever there was any interest in me, I would just come up with an excuse. Just like him, absolutely.
4: Well, I used to find it quite embarrassing to say, listen, I'm going to come and pedal around and pick you up, because at least I was without riding a bike. But yeah, that is a common thing, is the lack of a car, especially in Australian society where we are so reliant on cars.
7: Oh, no, I totally agree. And you don't want to feel like a burden on the people that you're dating either, like especially if you have to ask to be picked up. So, I mean, generally back when I was dating many, many, many years ago, I would always try to meet the person in a mutual location, so that wasn't too much of an issue.
4: I think that's actually an issue. I think that's actually a sensible thing, come what may. Now, especially nowadays, you don't know what you're going to get.
7: Or who you're going to get.
4: Yeah, exactly. Anything else that comes out of this little bit of morsel that Simon gave us? Because I found that fascinating. I mean, that's an extreme to go reading women's magazines and stuff like that.
7: I never would either.
4: All right. Okay, next up we've got Julie. And Julie is in a relationship at the moment, and we get all the juicy details.
5: So what has been your experience with dating? Have you ever used any online dating apps, and how did that go for you?
10: Yes, I used a site called Match.com about 20 years ago, and it ended in disaster because the guy I met lied about everything in his profile, but I met a friend of his at his house, and well, we're still together 20 years later.
5: Tell us about that. How did you hit it off with this friend?
10: Oh, right. Well, we just talked and had meals together and things happened.
5: Of course. And you're still with him?
10: Yeah.
5: Given that, I'll still ask you this next question. Do you prefer to date sighted people or other vision impaired people, and why?
10: I do prefer, he's fully sighted, and I prefer to date sighted people because, you know, they can assist with, you know, driving places and reading things.
4: I knew someone on

0: to someone who's also blind and also you're currently married to someone who is fully sighted. What are the pros and cons, do you think?
1: I think eyesight is totally unrelated to the success of the marriage or relationship. I personally don't think, I don't have a strong opinion if I want to be together with someone blind or sighted, but either of the people, they have to be very capable, ambitious. So I think for me, it's important that they're just, they're equal.
0: I think that is the most important thing as well is, by nature, I don't think relationships are ever completely equal, but if you can get it close, then that's sort of terrific. I mean, myself and my wife, we are a team. We work together. We're both vision impaired. We've both got probably roughly the same amount of sight. She actually sees a little bit more than I can. But we work together as a team, so her weaknesses are my strength and my strengths are her weaknesses. And it's that seems to work for us. I mean, Lizzie?
2: I've also dated someone sighted. And actually, you know what I found? Because he was willing to drive me everywhere. And when you got someone that's willing to drive you everywhere and you take that up, you kind of lose your independence a bit. I mean, the relationship didn't last long, so I had to get back on my feet again. But I almost found myself becoming reliant on him. And like, to me, that's also not a good thing in a relationship because, you know, what happens if it does end? Or that can also become a weapon, not a weapon, but a tool, it can be used against you. You know, it's not something that you should definitely rely on.
1: I have witnessed something just last weekend. I was volunteering at a disability event and a sighted wife came up to me and then she had to rush off to her blind husband. And as she left, she said, "Oh, my chair, I should be available every minute." Like, I was shocked by that phrase. They've been together forever, at least 30 years now. And still, their relationship is, she is a carer and he depends on her and she has to just drop everything and run to him. Oh, and that is so unhealthy. Mm. But the thing is, it's not by default that when someone in the relationship is disabled and the other partner is not, it doesn't mean that by default they will have such unhealthy dependence relationship.
2: No, I agree with you. And I think that's where you've got to have your own boundaries and say, no, look, I can do this for myself and I'll continue to do that. But I think just back then I just allowed myself to become reliant, which was, you know, that was my part in it. I won't, you know, pretend that that didn't happen. So yeah, I agree with you. You need to set that boundary with yourself and with your partner as well.
1: The problem is you can only set so many boundaries because sometimes you genuinely need help and probably more often than a non-disabled person. And we are very much lucky with NDIS. I have to say that before NDIS, my need did put a greater strain on our relationship than now when I can outsource certain things and get them done with support workers.
0: That's an interesting point, and I don't think that the politicians in Canberra have quite worked that one out, is that, yes, we in the past had to rely a lot on friends and family and stuff like that. It often did put a lot of pressure on those relationships, whereas now you can actually get somebody in and say, hey, take me here for shopping or whatever. The amount of times that it's caused stress within my family in the past where someone has bailed out when they had offered to take me somewhere and it's like, well, thanks.
2: Oh, that happens to me all the time. Anyway, yep.
0: All right, next up, we have the second of two Alexes. The second of two Alexes is female and she's got a little bit more to say than the first. I think that most parrots have got more to say than the first one.
3: That would involve me actually having ever been on a date. I haven't dated since, it's been 10 years since I've done anything like that. I've been single for quite a long time. I've just been so focused on getting my degree and all that sort of stuff. I honestly don't have a preference. I think it's more of the personality for me that's going to count over and above everything else.
4: What about dating apps though? Have you ever explored the world of dating apps?
3: I have.
4: And what's your experience been like?
3: I found them really difficult because some people, it's like, oh, we'll just go by the picture and their profiles are almost empty. And you're like, nah, it's too, nah, can't do it. Too hard. I spent

0: messages messaging and never getting any responses. So I've kind of just given up on the apps for the moment, I think. It'll happen when it's meant to happen.
1: Aw. We love you, Alex. I love you at least.
2: So both of you, I'm guessing, have had experience. Well, you've both had experience with dating apps, haven't you, Lizzie?
1: Sure.
2: Okay.
3: I've met my husband on the international dating app.
1: Oh.
2: Were you initially concerned about that?
4: So it took me 5 years of perseverance to find, because for all those 5 years, I was either dealing with rejection as soon as people found out that I was blind, or I would be talking to some people with just fantasies. They had no real plans, no real intention. They were just fooling around. And in 5 years, I finally met my husband. I was in Ukraine. He was in Australia.
2: What about the lack of visual feedback? Because that seems to be the thing, is that often people will put the wrong photo up, but they seem to rely on that. How did you find navigating all of that?
4: I don't care what the person looks like, honestly. My husband is not particularly handsome. He's fine. But when people compare us, they say, okay, he's 6, you are 10. So I genuinely do not care.
2: Okay, Lizzie, you control yourself. Lizzie, I'm pretty sure you've had your experiences on these apps as well, so maybe you can pass on some of your wisdom.
1: Yes. So I did use Oasis Active because at the time that was the only accessible one. I do believe that there are now disability-specific dating apps. I don't think I would use them because I don't believe in limiting myself, but I'm not on the market at the moment. And yes, I did have an interesting interaction where I went on a date with someone. I'm pretty sure I've shared this story before, so if I have, stop me. And, we were talking about music and, travel and all the stuff that one talks about. And, so about in the middle of this date, he asked me, how do blind people have sex? And it was a very interesting question. I basically said, well, we have the same anatomy as everybody else. But he wanted to know how we were physically attracted to people and, whether I could do the things in bed that sighted women could do. And I don't really want to go too much more into this, but yes, it was a very awkward conversation and I decided that it wasn't a relationship that I really wanted to explore any more than that.
2: That goes back to what we were saying before. We are the other. Anyway, we're going to another, as it were, a Paralympic gold medalist, Anthony Clark.
5: Yeah, so with dating, it's a very individual thing, so you've got to look at, what sort of style you like. You could be the person, ask 100 women for a date and you might get one, or you could go the other way and build up relationships by meeting people on a regular basis, like through a social club or that way people sort of get to know you over the longer term and you can form that sort of friendship that maybe go a bit further. It does get very tricky with a disability, though, because particularly with the male that's got the disability, obviously in this case, trying to associate with females, if they're attentive and just want to help you because of your disability, you can easily get confused. Are they paying me this much attention because they like me, or because of this nurturing thing, they just want to help you and have no issues of getting any romantic in you? So the messages can get confused when you have a disability. So when that happens, after a while, if it happens long enough, I'll ask them, you're fussing over me a lot. I might get my wires crossed. Are you interested in going out or something? And that usually straightens it out. And by that time, you've also built up rapport. So if they're not interested, they're not feeling awkward about it, if you ask it the same way. And if they are, then you've broken the ice and gone over to the next step. Some interesting things I've noticed in patterns. I sort of go to a dating club where you go out for dinner with three single, six people, three male, three females. And it's sort of a semi-dating thing or networking thing, depending on how you work at it. And if you like somebody, you can go back to the organiser and say, I like this person, can we swap phone numbers now? Go and ask the other person, then if they agree, it's, and you can, they'll send you back a phone number, which is a nice way of doing it. So if you get knocked back, you're not doing it in public, and it's sort of done on the discreetly in a way. And that's kind of nice. But some of the funny things that happen at these social functions when you have a disability, I'll notice a couple of things. When they ask, you know, somebody will ask, lead off, you know, asking questions, oh, what do you do for a living? And they'll go around the table. But when it comes to me, they either don't ask me that question, or I'll get, instead of asking me, you know, what do you do for a living? They'll say, oh, how do you fill in your day? So there's no expectation that you work at all there, which is a real subliminal thing. Same thing with, you know, because of my age group, you know, they go, oh, have you got any kids? You know, have you been married before? Blah, blah, blah. I very rarely get asked that question because of the same perception that, oh, he's disabled. They're too scared to ask you because your disability may, I'm assuming they have an expectation that you've never had a previous relationship before, and all those stereotypes come into play over, and you know that by experience.
6: Absolutely.
5: Yeah.
6: I can relate to that.
5: Yeah. And then, but at the same time, the smarter women of the world will see my potential, and quite often they've asked me out, which is quite complimentary. And so you know it's, they've seen through the blindness and see you as a human being, and that's quite nice when that happens. It doesn't happen as much as I'd like, but it does happen. So that's a good thing, as opposed to the traditional way of the males always asking the women. It's nice to see that equal opportunities come through nowadays and see that role in reverse. But it comes down to personality types and all that intricacies of dating. It's a very complex area.
1: There's a man that's been on a lot of dates.
2: Yes, and I know for sure that he has. I've known Tony for quite some time. Olga, anything to unpack from that one?
4: I was gasping as he was speaking, because he's so close to home. People have really low expectations, and it creates also fear in them because they assume we will be a burden on them. And no one wants to complicate their life, do they? And yes, it makes things a lot harder for us, because the stereotypes exist that we're useless, we can't do anything for ourselves, we cannot contribute. A lot of stereotypes.
2: It's not just that, but what struck me as well is involvement in some of these dating groups. And that's not such a bad idea, because this disability of ours can often be very isolating. It's very difficult to actually meet people and see what's going on. So if you are part of one of these groups, then there's a good chance that, well, you're there for one reason and one reason only, really, aren't you?
4: Mm. But that's if you get accepted into the group in the first place, because once I tried to register at a dating website, and it was quite a complex registration, including uploading your documents and stuff. And it happened that I disclosed my disability, and they were actually hesitant about registering me on the website.
2: Wow. Okay. So
4: I was back in Ukraine, so I guess discrimination is going a bit further there.
2: Different parts of the world with different attitudes. I mean, that original post you had talked about initially, an interesting medical examination, and the assumption was that you weren't going to be much of a sexual being.
4: Oh, total lack of privacy, but I think that was just a Soviet thing, not so much usability.
2: That's a wrap for this week. A big thank you to Alex Simon Wong, Julie Anthony, and of course, a special thank you to Olga.
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1: Oh, pretty fantastic, if I do say so myself. We ask our choir of angels about their fashion and makeup choices.
2: I tend to go for a light blush myself.
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0: 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I'm Barry Levini. 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This content is created by and for current and formerly incarcerated people. Our first article today is from the August 2026, that's issue 25 of About Time, and it's entitled Coronial Corner, July 2026, and it's just attributed to About Time. Coroner criticises lack of medical treatment before preventable death at Clarence. The death of a 29-year-old man at Clarence Correctional Centre was preventable if he had been given proper medical treatment, a coroner has found. The inquest into the death of Dictor Dongren in mid-2022 found that his treatment by prison health staff was wholly inadequate and that he was unattended to for 21 hours. Dongren was suffering from alcohol withdrawal when he died in a medical unit at the prison the day after he had been incarcerated. The coroner found that timely and adequate medical intervention could have prevented death. They recommended that the medical staff in the prison who did not treat or monitor Dongren should have their conduct reviewed by professional counsels. There is evidence of systematic complacency and incompetence, Deputy State Coroner Rebecca Hosking said. Lawyer Ian Fraser, who represented Dongren's family, said the man's death happened in a system of apathy which created a lack of responsibility. The cruel irony is Dictor Dongren died in a clinical observation cell where no clinical observations were taken, Fraser said. Inquest into death of man at Maryborough Prison concludes. A coronial inquest into the death of Glenn Francis at Maryborough Correctional Centre in late 2021 has finished. Francis died from a rare bacterial condition after he was bedridden for weeks. The inquest looked into the level of medical care provided to him and if there was a failure to see how unwell he was. It heard that Francis had asked for medical help 5 times in the 3 weeks before his death. His pain was dismissed as drug-seeking behaviour, the inquest heard. Coroner's findings are expected to be released later this year. About Time will provide an update. Findings handed down on death of man on remand in Victoria. A Victorian coroner has released findings on the death of Phi Long Dang at Fulham Correctional Centre in 2024. The man was on remand at the prison for drug-related offences. The coroner found that drugs were smuggled into him across multiple visits and that he had died of a drug overdose after ingesting a balloon containing methamphetamine. Coroner finds Corella Place failures contributed to preventable death. This section is written by Alison Harding. A Melbourne coroner has found that Corrections Victoria failed to support a man in his rehabilitation and failed to treat him with dignity and due respect, given his acquired brain injury and ADHD. Coroner Audrey Jamieson said, "A plethora of mixed opportunities and failings contributed to the man's death from mixed drug toxicity." She said the man did not intend to take his own life and that his death in May 2020 was preventable. The coroner described the man, who cannot be named, as a vulnerable and isolated person who should have been better protected against the clear dangers caused by the stockpiling of a staggering quantity of methadone tablets, as well as the trade of prescription and non-prescription medication at Corella Place in Ararat. Managed by Corrections Victoria, Corella Place 228 is a gated post-sentence residential facility that houses people who have committed serious sex offenders. The man was under an order that required him to live at the facility and subjected him to other restrictions. At the time of the man's death, He was under COVID-19 quarantine, restricted to his unit and a small deck for 23 hours a day, with 1 hour allowed out for exercise. The coroner said the man had a difficult childhood and adolescence. He was diagnosed with ADHD as a child and later removed from his family home due to his behaviours and cannabis use. He was diagnosed with an acquired brain injury after an assault in 2009. A neuropsychological assessment in 2010 found that the man's intellectual functioning was in the upper end of the borderline range. In her finding, Ms. Jamieson said that experts had recommended the man would benefit from residential drug rehabilitation. Before the pandemic, Corella Place residents could go on regular community outings, usually with a monitored ankle bracelet and supervised by caseworkers. Community outings were suspended from the 21st of March 2020. Independent expert, a clinical forensic medicine and addiction medicine consultant, Edward Ogden, said the boredom, isolation and hopelessness inside Corella Place was a perfect storm for drug use. In Professor Ogden's experience, treating patients, particularly those on court orders or who had been incarcerated, drug use was often a way to pass the time and to make life more tolerable, the coroner said. She found that a significant factor contributing to the man's death was his access to and ingestion of methadone. There is clear and cogent evidence that he had access to or in some other way obtained methadone tablets at Corella Place 228, she said. She found a direct link between the cause of the man's death and Corella Place's failure to properly monitor and control methadone entering the facility, its distribution, and undertake risk minimization strategies. The coroner said that the death was not an intentional act of self-harm, but the unintended consequence of his intentional use and abuse of illicit and prescription drugs in circumstances where he felt trapped, hopeless, and powerless. She found that Corrections Victoria failed to support the man in his rehabilitation, failed to adhere to the recommendations of its own expert psychologist, and failed to provide needed mental health supports. The coroner made 18 recommendations, with 16 directed at the Department of Justice and Community Safety. 3 recommendations were made regarding residents' ability to control their own prescribed medications. The coroner also recommended allowing for more family visits and mandatory training to assist residents with disabilities and to recognise signs of drug misuse and overdose. About Time asked the Department of Justice and Community Safety several questions about the findings. A department spokesperson responded, "We thank the coroner for their findings and are continuing to carefully consider the recommendations before responding in due course." Under the Coroner's Act 2008, a public statutory authority or entity who receives a recommendation from a coroner has 3 months to respond in writing stating what action, if any, has or will be taken. And that article, Coronial Corner, July 2026, was by About Time, and there was that one section at the end written by Alison Harding, and it came from the August 2026 edition, that's issue number 25, of About Time. Moving on now to page 11 of Paper Chained, issue number 22 of June 2026. This is an article, or a poem rather, entitled Faded Photography, and it's by DeWitt B. It was only a faded photograph of a young man in an army uniform. It had pride of place on the mantelpiece, long since before I was born. A face touched by just 19 summers, looked out from its sepia tones, and a wedding ring on his finger spoke of a new bride alone. One of the first to touch Gallipoli's shore, one of the last to make it out. then sent to fight on the Western Front, where any outcome was always in doubt. The list of battle honours grew as the numbers of dead increased. How long all victory to be realised and for the war gods to be appeased? That young man never made it back home from a world for a time gone mad. I often wonder what he was like. My father's father. He was my granddad. It was only a faded photograph. And that was Faded Photography by DeWitt B., page 11 of issue 22 of Paper Chained. From that same Paper Chained, but page 17 this time, a poem called Locked Down Again by Jordan Brennan, Risdon Prison, Tasmania. Another day in prison done, locked down again. Nothing else to fucking do, so I pick up the pen. Words and thoughts go through my head, a never-ending stream. I write the words, the thoughts are gone, my way to let off steam. They've got no idea what this system does to our mental health. Feel like an object, dusty and broken, forgotten on a shelf. Missed appointments and cancelled visits are the lockdown consequences, destroying us all bit by bit while we stare at these fences. I call home once a week now, if I'm lucky. It's so fucking strange. If only someone cared enough to implement real change. They say contact with the outside world reduces recidivism. I guess we know why every cunt comes back to Risdon Prison. I do not think it's much to ask, just one phone call a day. Screws turn the phones off, just for fun. It's a game they play. Round here they lack humanity. They play games with our sanity. They call it rationality, locking us down on a technicality. And that was Locked Down Again by Jordan Brennan of Risdon Prison in Tasmania. Also from page 17 of Paper Chained, issue number 22, June 2026, Aboriginal Man by Mr. Wellington. I'm sick of doing crime. I'm sick of doing jail. It's time to put pen to paper and send this in the mail. As I currently sit in jail, Bathurst Jail I am. I'm an Aboriginal man from Wellington, and Wiradjuri is my clan. I grew up on Nanima Mission. What a perfect place to go fishing. Kicking back on country, on my homeland. I'm proud to say I'm an Aboriginal man. And that was Aboriginal Man, and the author was Mr. Wellington. Page 17, issue 22, Paper Chained. And that's all we have time for on this episode of Inside Voice on Vision Australia Radio. 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
4: Hello and welcome once again to New Horizons, a production of Blind Citizens Australia. I'm Steve Richardson. Thanks for your company. Today we're talking cane tips, and I have a very excellent review of the Sensible cane tip presented by Vaughan Bennison. The Sensible is what's known as a 360 cane tip, which means that, like a traditional roller tip, it rolls left and right, but also back and forward, which makes it really easy to use if you are a continuous touch cane user, which a lot of people are. And now I'll hand over to Vaughan.
5: I've been using the Sensible tip now for well over 6 months, and I have to say that it is the most incredibly well-wearing tip I think I've ever used. I've used a number of different tips. In fact, for the first 20-odd years of my life, I used a pencil tip and then the old golf ball tip, and mostly I've used the smaller rollerball tips or the marshmallow tips, which I quite like. I have previously used one of the larger rollerball tips, and I had two of them break off within 3 weeks of each other, which was not satisfactory. Plus, I found them very heavy and not particularly useful. The Sensible in many respects resembles some of the larger rollerball tips, but not only does it roll left and right in a lateral direction, it rolls in a forward and backward direction as well, which means if you use the constant contact technique, it works really, really well. My big concern about the Sensible is it does add quite a bit of weight to the end of the cane. So if you use the touch technique or the touch and drag technique, it may cause significantly greater wear and tear on your wrist. It's quite a bit heavier. I haven't specifically measured the difference in weight, but it certainly, from my perspective, feels considerably heavier. So my advice would be, if you are a regular touch technique user, then the Sensible may not be for you. Where it works really well, though, is in its ability to glide over anything that is in front of you, any small object or ramp or anything like that. You still get the information about the fact that something is there, but it doesn't catch on things and it doesn't cause your cane to jab you in the stomach to the extent that the older style tips do. It works really well in these circumstances. It also has a little bit of noise to it, so if you tend to rely on your cane for echolocation rather than just the feel of the tip along the ground, it can work really well for that as well. It's not overly noisy though, so it's not like people are going to hear you coming from 500 yards away or anything like that, but it does have a little bit of a noise to it, and certainly when you are rolling the cane along the ground, you can feel everything that your cane is touching, including tactile tiles, rough bits in the foot path, cracks, tree roots, and other things like that. But as I said, it will generally roll right over them instead of causing your cane to jab you in the stomach. It works really well under these circumstances. As I said, I've found it incredibly well-wearing. My Sensible barely shows any signs of wear. And the other thing is that because it moves in all directions, i.e. backwards and forwards and left to right, any wear that does appear will appear right across the entire surface of the tip. So you won't end up in this situation that we often end up with where our roller tips come to a point over the space of however many kilometres that we use them. I'd be interested to see what happens when it does wear down, because there's quite a bit of mechanism to make all of these things happen. I haven't managed to break it yet, and I haven't heard of anybody else managing to break them. In fact, when I spoke to Peter about the strength and the rigidity of the tip, he said that they bang them against a metal pole at least 500 times, and they hold up well to that. My experience bears that out. A couple of notes of caution. If you are the type of person who regularly, for example, walks with another sighted person and has your cane out just to keep an eye on the offside, better to keep your cane in a vertical position, and you can roll it along the ground and it works quite well under those circumstances. It will, of course, contact anything that your foot may come in touch with, so it works just as you would expect it to work. If you are the sort of person, though, who perhaps you've got balance issues or you just tend to use your cane as a bit of a support when you're stepping up or down a step, you'll want to be really careful with the Sensible. Because it moves in all directions, it really doesn't stand stably when you stand your cane in a vertical direction. So that means if you're walking up a steep hill or something like that and there's a step and you want to use your cane as a bit of support, it may well slide out from under you. So perhaps best not to do that. Of course, we're not supposed to do that anyway, but who doesn't at different times? I don't see that as a fundamental problem, because I think you can get really used to that, and you will know that it's going to happen, and you can hold your cane more stiffly, or you can perhaps put a bit of an angle on it so that it goes in the direction that you can predict if you are using it for support, for example, getting out of a train door or something like that. You can actually cater for that slippage. But it is certainly something to be aware of and something that you should be careful of if you do require that little bit of extra support. Similarly, if you are the type of person who stands your cane up in a public toilet, for example, or leaves your cane in a corner standing up, it won't stay standing for very long. So best to put your cane upside down, putting the base of the grip on the floor and resting the sensor ball against the wall. That will work. And sensor ball have also sent me a rubber foot, like the type of thing that goes over metal legs to protect the floor and things like that, that you can put over the top of the cane. I decided to drill a hole in the end of that because I wanted to be able to bring the elastic out through it and use it permanently to protect the top of my cane grip. And that worked quite well. So you may want to do the same thing. Otherwise, if you just put it over the back end of your cane, you will find that the elastic will sort of tuck itself down the side and it will be a little bit more difficult to fold your cane up and put the elastic on. So you may not want to leave it on there permanently. I thought it was a good idea to attach it permanently. And so, as I said, I drilled a hole through the back end of it so that I could bring the elastic out. And then I can just use my cane in a perfectly normal manner. That protects the back end of the cane and prevents further slippage if you stand your cane upside down, for example, in the corner of a public toilet cubicle or on a hard, smooth floor, such as a tiled floor or a wooden floor or something like that. It's actually really good. In fact, I found that doing that makes my cane a lot more stable when I put it in a corner than previously. Typically, though, I'm the sort of person who folds my cane up and keeps it with me, so that's not something that I'm particularly concerned about. But it's, again, it's certainly something you want to be aware of. The other thing to think about when you're thinking about the rotation of the sensor ball and where it might slip is if you're standing at a counter, for example, with your cane under your arm, because of the way the sensor ball operates, it can slide out from under your arm and you may drop it on the floor. So just be aware of that. I don't think that's a disadvantage. I don't think that's a negative thing. It's just something that you should be aware of. Attaching the sensor ball was really easy. It comes with a number of different tip adapters, and I use my sensor ball on an Ambutech cane, one of their lightweight ones, not the super slim ones, but the standard sort of lightweight, I think they're graphite canes or composite, I can't quite remember now. And I was able to attach it really easily once I removed the old tip, which can often be somewhat difficult, but we all know about that, don't we? It's a really well thought out system, actually. There are two knurled controls that you can unscrew, and you basically unscrew them, which loosens off the little bracket that's inside the sensor ball tip holder. And you put it over the end of the cane, and then you screw that down. And there are bumps on the screw heads, so you can tighten it quite easily by hand. If you find that it's still not tight enough, there are other things you can do, such as put some tape around the end of your cane, or you might want to use one of the other tip adapters that comes in the sensor ball kit. But for me, I found that I was able just to tighten it by hand. The other thing you could do, of course, is use a spanner or a wrench or something just to tighten that a little bit further if you have to. I did have to tighten it up a couple of times, I found, in the early days of using the sensor ball, but after the first couple of weeks, I've never had to do it again. I still check it from time to time, but even when it worked loose, I found that it didn't actually drop off. It just appeared to come a little bit loose and be a bit wobbly. I just tightened it up, and it fits nice and firmly and safely on the end of the cane. So it's a really well thought out interface and a really easy way to install a tip. You do need to be aware that because of the sensor ball's mechanisms and the way that they work, it does add a good couple of inches to the length of your cane. So if that's a concern to you, you may want to think about that and perhaps think about getting a cane that is 2 inches shorter than you would expect you would need it. Personally, I like a longer cane, so I was quite comfortable with the extra added length. And as I say, because of that extra length, it does make the cane feel fundamentally different. And as I pointed out at the beginning of this review, it does add a little bit to the weight of the end of your cane. So just be aware of that. It's not a massive amount, so we're not talking about something that can't be overcome. So it just may take you a little while to get used to having that heavier end. And as I say, if you regularly use the touch technique or even the touch and drag technique, perhaps the sensor ball is not the tip that is right for you. I found it really good. Other people with whom I've tried it have also found it really good. And as I say, it's incredibly well wearing. I wouldn't say it looks like a completely new one, but it's certainly not as well worn as the normal large rollerball tip or the marshmallow tips would be after using it for around 7 or 8 months. I should acknowledge that Sensible sent me the Sensible for review purposes, but I would more than happily buy one. I think they're a really well put together product, well researched, and the fact that it was primarily developed by a blind person who is a regular cane user, I think is a real advantage because, you know, who better to know what we really need as blind people who use long canes in the streets, in rougher areas, in other environments where we use them. I have no hesitation in recommending the Sensible to anybody who feels like it might be an advantage for them, but I would suggest give it a try if you can, give it a go and see if it feels right for you. As I pointed out at the beginning, there are a number of tip adapters that come with the Sensible, so it should be usable on pretty much any cane on which you choose to try it. I personally haven't tested it on one of the super lightweight canes because it doesn't seem very sensible to me to use a very light duty cane, which you would typically just use indoors with something like a Sensible. That doesn't make sense to me, but I have no reason to suspect that you couldn't do that. Similarly, the new telescopic canes that are around that you can get from Amazon and other places looks like it would be usable on those as well. So an absolutely fabulous product, and I highly recommend it. And if you'd like to know more about the Sensible, you can look at Sensible, that's sensable.com.au, sensible.com.au.
4: Vaughan Bennison there with his review of the Sensible cane tip. And just before we go, a few remarks about 360 cane tips. I use one myself, not the Sensible, but it is an Ambitech Pathfinder, which is on the end of an Ambitech no-jab cane. I've only started using a 360 tip recently. Up until now, I have used a traditional roller tip. I'm a fairly short person, so I don't have a no-jab cane because they don't make one in my size. However, lately I've been training to navigate using an electric wheelchair, and for that reason I'm using a much longer cane with the 360 tip on the end. I like the continuous contact because it lets me know exactly what's on the path ahead of me. Because I'm in a chair, I have no information coming through my feet, so it's really important to make sure I know what the path ahead of me is like so that I don't run the cane into the nature strip beside the footpath and get myself bogged. Like the Sensible, there is a little added weight. That and the longer cane do impact on my wrists. Likewise, you definitely cannot use these things for balance. I had an accident on a footpath about a year ago, and I stuck my traditional rolling tip into the grass in order to stabilize, and that worked perfectly well. I could balance and then keep moving, but certainly not something I'm going to attempt with the 360. So if you're interested, give one a go. Certainly options are out there, the Ambitech Pathfinder and the Sensible, both being readily available in Australia. And that's it for this week's episode of New Horizons. Do appreciate you listening. You can get in touch with BCA in the usual manner. 1-800-033-660 is the toll-free number. www.bca.org.au is the website. And newhorizons@bca.org.au is the email you can use to contact me for any suggestions or ideas for the program. Until next week, this is Steve Richardson. Thanks for listening and take care.

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0: Hello, and welcome to Time of Your Life, recorded in the studios of Vision Australia Radio Geelong. It's great to have you with us. My name is Joy Porter, and today I'm joined by Kate Cobbold, and our technical operator is Charles Cobbold. First up today is an article by Andrew Mangelsdorf from ABC News Online, and it's entitled Calls to Preserve History of Australia's Largest World War II Prisoner of War Camp. The son of a World War II prisoner is calling to preserve a key feature of Australia's history after the nation's largest World War II era prisoner of war camp went on the market. Camp 13 at Murchison, 35 kilometres southwest of Shepparton in Victoria's Goulburn Valley, housed Italian, German and Japanese prisoners between 1941 and 1947. After the war, the land returned to private ownership and a portion of the former site is now on the market. Beaufort man Shane Bruckner's father, Rudolf or Rudy Bruckner, was interred at the camp after being captured in Greece. He was a foot soldier in a panzer division stationed in Greece, Mr. Bruckner said. They were captured in a short battle with Australia and New Zealand forces that were retreating from Greece at the time. From there, his father was shipped off to Australia for the remainder of the war. It was his 21st birthday, the day he marched into camp in 1941. He said his father was treated very well during his time at Camp 13. The treatment was so favourable that some camp guards even helped him escape, providing him with a uniform, wheels and a place to stay. They put him on a train to the Western District and he was hidden in a remote farm at Lake Conder for about 6 weeks before he was recaptured and taken back to Camp 13, Mr. Bruckner said. When the war ended, he returned to Austria, but soon decided to settle permanently in Australia and even had assistance from former camp officials in that process. Things were so bad in Europe after the war. People were struggling for work and food, and he knew he had an opportunity back in Australia to get work, Mr. Bruckner said. He was even sponsored by one of the camp sergeants, and the family of people where he hid during his escape offered him work on a farm there, enable him to emigrate. Murchison's Historical Society's Kay Ball said the portion of the camp on sale also hosts a memorial to German sailors responsible for one of Australia's greatest naval tragedies. The HMAS Sydney II famously vanished for decades off the West Australian coast after sinking with all 645 souls on board. The Cormoran was the German raider involved in the sinking of that ship, the largest loss of life in naval history in Australian waters and a terrible event, Ms. Ball said. They were captured when they came ashore off West Australia and taken to Camp 13. The site also features a gun placement which Ms. Ball said was installed to guard the Japanese prisoners transferred to Camp 13 after the mass outbreak at Cowra in 44. Because it was such an aggressive and bloodthirsty event, they had to increase the security, she said. So they put the gun placement there, with the gun trained on the section where the Japanese prisoners were. Since going to the market last December, Tatura-based real estate agent Natalie Kay said she'd received a lot of interest and had heard from some surprising quarters. We've got a lot of buyers in the background who are quite interested in looking at it possibly becoming something like a tourist attraction, she said. And I've also had quite a number of family members who had grandfathers and great-grandfathers here during the war that were housed there as prisoners. Ms. Kay said the property currently listed within the $650,000 to $680,000 price range had historical overlays across much of the land. We would have to speak with the local council about what you could and couldn't do with the property. However, she would like a buyer to preserve the history of the site to ensure it lives on. Hopefully, whether it becomes a tourist attraction or something like that, I don't know. But just if their heritage gets looked after, that would be an amazing thing, she said. Mr. Bruckner, who wants the site preserved so visitors can come and learn about its rich history. I think it's come up for sale a few times over the years and it's, to me, I think it's a bit of a shame that it hasn't been in some way preserved for people to go and visit. He said it would be good if something more permanent could be established there. to actually be able to go and visit where the camp was and see whether what's left of it would be an interesting thing, I think. Miss Ball also would like to have been able to acquire the site where the two remaining artefacts still stand. We would love to one day have a destination out there that people could visit and learn about the history of the camp and the people in the camp, she said. And that was Andrew Mangelsorf's article from ABC News Online entitled Calls to Preserve History of Australia's Largest World War II Prisoner of War Camp.
1: Thanks, Joy. Our next article is titled Your House May Be a Haven for Wildlife. It's time we design homes with nature in mind. It's from The Conversation, written by Bethany Kiss. Ever found a bare-nosed wombat napping under your house? Or heard a possum thumping around in your roof? Well, you're not alone. Data from the Wildlife Victoria reveals that about 2,400 native animals were reported by people as being in, on, or under buildings over the past decade. For our new study, we analysed these reports to find out which animals were taking up residence in buildings, which parts of dwellings they occupied, and what they were doing there. We uncovered 36 native species that either nest, forage, or sleep in our homes, ranging from microbats sleeping in curtains to Pacific black ducks nesting on balconies. These encounters show buildings have become de facto habitat for many animals with whom we share our cities. As Australia races to build more houses, we must design them with at-risk animals in mind. Their survival may depend on it. Our new research reveals wildlife use almost every part of buildings. Building cavities are the most popular option, with 40% of studied species taking up residence between walls. We found 19% of animals in shelters and structures such as garages, and 16% in external surfaces such as eaves, balconies, and tops of roofs. About 10% of animals were found living in interior rooms like bedrooms and kitchens, 9% in spaces under the houses, and 6% in utility services such as heaters and air conditioners. These building features often serve similar functions to natural habitats. Roof and wall cavities replicate the conditions of tree hollows. Spaces under houses resemble sheltered ground or burrows. And balconies provide elevated ledges that act as cliff edges. Aircon and water heaters can become ideal microclimates for reptiles. Buildings are becoming increasingly important for conservation as natural habitats rapidly disappear from our urban landscapes. Natural features such as tree hollows, on which more than 300 Australian native species depend, can take centuries to form. Research shows the number of large, hollow-bearing trees in urban areas is declining, and replacement saplings won't grow and provide habitat for a very long time. Ecologists are working to address this gap by developing nest boxes, carved hollows, bee hotels, and other creative solutions. Relying on buildings for habitats is precarious. A renovation or repair can erase it overnight. Exclusion, using physical barriers or devices to keep wildlife out of buildings, may be necessary if an animal poses a genuine health, safety, or welfare risk. This is best done by an expert wildlife carer. The problem is not exclusion itself. Rather, it is the act of excluding an animal and removing its shelter without considering other safe alternatives. This approach will only exacerbate Australia's extinction crisis. Australia has a national target to build 1.2 million homes over the next 5 years. Constructing a new home involves making many decisions, from where roof cavities will go to whether precious soil is concreted over. Together, these choices shape whole neighbourhoods, including whether they contain vital habitats or force local species to go elsewhere. Meanwhile, Australia is strengthening standards around the energy efficiency of houses. For example, new builds must be properly sealed to limit air leaks, which account for between 15 to 25% of heat lost from homes in the winter. However, an energy-efficient home does not need to be a wildlife-free place. Habitat features can be weaved into house designs. In Scotland, regulations require new buildings to have a swift brex, which is a type of next box that can be installed in external walls as habitat for the common swift, which is Apis apis population. In German's Brandstrasse building, designers have included swift bricks, bat boxes and hedgehog nest boxes in the actual structure. These approaches show adapting buildings for wildlife can be easy and effective. Australia currently has no such policy, but several grassroots initiatives are emerging, such as wild houses, where builders fund one standalone bird, bat or glider nest box for every building they construct. Urban designers and planners are increasingly designing cities with wildlife in mind. This approach, known as biodiversity-sensitive urban design, aims to construct urban environments that minimise threats to plants and animals while accommodating their resource needs. For example, a new suburb may decide to plant flowering meadows instead of a lawn in streetscapes and parks. Both Canberra and Adelaide have adopted this approach in policy. So, where to from here? Well, adapting buildings for wildlife must be based on robust ecological research. Certain features such as bird spikes, netting and reflective glass are designed to keep wildlife out. So this so-called hostile architecture can actually wound and even kill animals. And in some cities, the design of buildings may favour a handful of urban adapted species. In Melbourne, for example, a lack of suitable habitat for smaller forest birds such as the fairy wrens and yellow robins means that they are rapidly being pushed out by the aggressive and noisy miners. Cities should not be a place where concrete simply replaces nature. Research suggests urban areas will become increasingly important to tackle the extinction crisis. Australia urgently needs more homes, but in our rush

0: from the conversation titled Your House May Be a Haven for Wildlife. It's time we design homes with nature in mind.
1: Thank you, Kate. And now to an article from The Conversation Weekly, written by Gemma Ward, where, and it's entitled The Music That Made Dolly Parton a Global Icon. It was 1967. The country musician Porter Wagner was introducing a guest on his weekly TV show. The camera cuts to a woman with big blonde beehive wearing a magenta mini dress with the same shade of lipstick to match. It was in that moment a star was born. Her name was Dolly Parton. In the following decades after that performance, Parton went on to become the Queen of Country. But as musicologist and professor of music at Hamilton College in the US, Linda Hamsley, told the Conversation Weekly podcast, Parton's music drew inspiration from across the board. I heard so many resonances in her music of old-timey Appalachian or mountain music. Her expressive way of singing felt like she had grown up hearing people singing in a particular way that had such a heart to it and such a power to her voice. Hamsley, who wrote a book on Parton's songs and interviewed her as part of the research, said Parton's real gift rested in her ability to tell a story. She said, Dolly told me, she thinks of her songwriting as her workshop. And I was really intrigued by that idea. She was a very instinctual as a songwriter. She sparks ideas, a turn of phrase, a little snippet of a melody, and then, oh, what can I do with that? She'll work around it and everything. She can come up with a song, but then she's not done. I think of her as an artisan as well as an artist. And that was an article written by Gemma Ware from The Conversation Weekly entitled The Music That Made Dolly Parton a Global Icon. And we're about halfway through today's episode of Time of Your Life on Vision Australia Radio. My name is Joy Porter, and keeping me company at the desk today is Kate Cobbold and Charles Cobbold. So over to you. Thanks, Kate.
0: Thank you, Joy. Our next article is from The Senior and it's titled Ageism Drove Timothy Out of Teaching at 66, so he retrained as a barrister. This is written by Phoebe Looms, September this year. At 66, Timothy Looker was tired of dealing with ageism from younger managers. But rather than retire, he decided to pack in his career in education and retrain as a barrister. I was actually at the top of my game. I've still got all my marbles, Looker from the coastal suburb of Glenelg in South Australia told the senior. After spending decades teaching, Looker noticed that he was no longer being taken seriously by some of his colleagues. All the managers are 45. They think you're old and past it, he said. It's why I left in the end. I thought, no, I'm not over this. I don't need to put up with this. While working as a teacher, Looker also spent 8 years on the City of Holdfast Bay Local Council, where he developed a keen interest in governance and law. I found that I had a bit of a mind for legislation and I wanted to do something to do, he said. He decided to enrol to study law at the University of South Australia, and 8 years later, on his 74th birthday, he was admitted as a barrister and solicitor to the South Australian Supreme Court. I just sort of started and I just kept going and didn't stop, he said of his path into law. I got treated really well by those younger students who actually liked that a mature age person would speak up in a lecture. Employees and managers often hold biases against older workers and assume that they are less capable, said Rachel Wass, Chief Executive Officer of Meaningful Ageing Australia. Personally and professionally, I have experienced and witnessed ageism in hiring decisions, promotion opportunities, access to training, and assumptions about a person's adaptability, productivity, or willingness to work and learn new skills, Wass said. But as Australia's population ages and many sectors deal with workforce shortages, the country could benefit by embracing the skills and deep knowledge gained over a long career. We need to move away from seeing ageism as decline and instead recognise it as a period of continued growth, contribution and the

0: ripening of wisdom, Wass said. Older workers often hold hard-won skills, including calmness, kindness, resilience, and decades of knowledge in their field. When organisations value people of all ages and embrace diversity, everyone benefits, she said. Luca, who was now an ambassador for Adult Learners Week 2026, said once he left teaching, he found the freedom to chase his own dreams. Since being admitted as a barrister, he hasn't considered retirement. He continues to follow his passion and has been volunteering at a local community legal centre where he researches cases, drafts, legal letters and sits in on interviews with clients. Retirement's not a time to stop work, he said. It's a time where you don't need to do it for money. And that was an article written by Phoebe Looms, from The Senior, titled Ageism Drove Timothy Out of Teaching at 66, So He Retrained as a Barrister.
1: Thank you, Kate. And also from The Senior, an article entitled Fit and Able, Why This Couple Chose to Downsize Sooner Rather Than Later. And it's written by Susanna Hardy. Bill and Yvonne always knew that one day they would move into a retirement village. However, more recently, they realised if they bought that day forward, the benefits would be enormous. The plan was to downsize eventually and go into a village, said Yvonne. So we thought, let's do it while we're fit and able. We can do it together. Both aged 79, Bill and Yvonne lived in Kalgoorlie for 65 years before moving to South Yundurup to be closer to their adult children. Once they decided to downsize, they looked at various retirement villages in the surrounding area and chose Amana Living's Collier Park Village in Como. 3 months ago, the couple packed up the family home and moved into their two-bedroom villa. Shifting somewhere smaller was initially a challenge, but it didn't take them long to get settled. The downsize was probably the hardest adjustment, said Yvonne. It was fairly stressful while we were doing it, working out what to keep, what to get rid of. But once we'd done it, it was all sorted and now we're very comfortable. Plus, the advantages for the couple have been significant. One of the biggest attractions for the couple's new home was the convenient locale. It's amazing. I don't think you could do better, Yvonne said. It's close to shopping, public transport, medical facilities and the Canning Highway. And you can get on the bus and be in the middle of the CBD in 20 minutes, Bill said. Another deciding factor was the village's beautiful leafy setting. It had more mature grounds than other villages, more rustic, with a lot more trees, said Bill. That had a big bearing on our decision. Yes, it's a pretty surrounds and we love that, said Yvonne. It's not a manicured garden, it's very natural. While it's only been 3 months, Yvonne and Bill have found the community to be warm and welcoming. It's a very friendly village, Yvonne said. We're delighted with our little street. We've got lovely neighbours. There are plenty of activities such as indoor bowls and mahjong, snooker, tai chi and yoga, as well as social events with monthly happy hour, bingo nights and day trips. However, there's no pressure to join in, which suits Yvonne and Bill down to the ground. If you want company, it's there. If you don't, that's fine. We're still very active outside the village, so we choose what we want to do and there's no pressure. There's always someone around if you need help or support. The couple is about to head overseas to celebrate their 60th wedding anniversary, and knowing they can simply close the door and leave is a welcome relief. We've got peace of mind, said Bill. It's nice and secure, knowing that someone is looking out for you. More importantly, the couple has the freedom and time to choose their life as they want. To have been able to move together and do it comfortably has been a big thing for us. We're very happy and settled. It just feels like home. And that was Susanna Hardy's article from The Senior, Fit and Able, Why This Couple Chose to Downsize Sooner Rather Than Later.
0: The next article is from The Senior, written by Susanna Hardy, September 2026, titled Knitters on a Mission, How This Group of Women Are Fighting Rising Hardship. Winter is cold when you're doing it tough. But as the Kingsgrove knitters know firsthand, a little bit of wool can make all the difference. Initiated by Cheryl Delaquila, the Kingsgrove Knitters is a group of dedicated women from southwest Sydney who meet once a fortnight to knit and crochet beanies, scarves and blankets to donate to the Bill Cruise Foundation. We started because we wanted to make a contribution to those who were less fortunate. But we're mostly pensioners, so finding money to donate is not always possible, said Cheryl. We decided we could help Bill Cruz with his outreach to the community. The group is open to absolutely everyone and has attracted people from all religions and cultural backgrounds. People seem to be accepting of the idea, so we set a date and opened the doors, said Cheryl. We all get on like a house on fire, and we're very accepting of each other. It's lovely. When the women approached Reverend Bill Cruz, he was delighted. Oh, it's really wonderful, he said. It builds goodwill and tells people in need that there are other people who care. Thanks to community support with the donations of both wool and money, the group was able to create an impressive bundle of handmade items this winter. When we made our delivery, two blankets were given to individual people while we were there, said Cheryl. That felt really good. There's nothing like a warm beanie on a cold night, Bill said. Because they're made with love, and people get wrapped up in that love. While giving back is important to the group, the Kingsgrove knitters also benefit from social side of the meetings. Well, we all enjoy the interaction of the group. We have coffee, a biscuit and a chatter, said Cheryl. We hope it will grow and become a spot where people feel welcome. Winter may have come to an end, but the hardship never stops, and Bill is seeing increasingly numbers of people who are desperate. People are really struggling at the moment, he said. We'll get 1,500 people coming through a day. So for the Kingsgrove knitters, it's business as usual. We've got a whole year, said Cheryl. We hope to have a good stock of nice things to take down at the beginning of next winter as the weather starts to get cold. And that was an article written by Susanna Hardy from The Senior, titled Knitters on a Mission, How This Group of Women Are Fighting Rising Hardship.
1: Thank you, Kate. And finally, from The Senior, an article written by Anna Houlihan entitled How to Watch the Sold-Out John Farnham Tribute Concert Live in Cinemas. Australian music lovers will get a front row seat to history as a sell-out Melbourne tribute concert for John Farnham is live streamed at cinemas across the country. The unprecedented national broadcast was organised after the concert at Rod Laver Arena on September the 20th sold out almost immediately. Event promoter Tony Cochran said the overwhelming response to the tribute showed that Farnham occupies a peerless space in the nation's identity. The word legend is thrown around too much these days, and in John's case, it's insufficient, Cochran said. If you look up supremely talented, world-class voice, larrikin of the first order, and a deeply caring Australian in the dictionary, there's a photograph of John Farnham. Hoyt Cinemas across the country will be showing the concert in real time, so fans won't miss a moment of the action on September the 20th. While Farnham is not expected to perform himself, a lineup of 120 artists and musicians will pay tribute to his classic hits and celebrate his enduring legacy. The star-studded lineup include Keith Urban, Tina Arena, Jimmy Barnes, Jess Morboy, Richard Marx, and remote appearances from Celine Dion and Hugh Jackman. The 77-year-old singer has been out of the public eye since undergoing surgery for oral cancer in 2022. At the tribute concert announcement in May, TEG Dainty Chief Executive Paul Dainty reflected on Farnham's performance at the 2020 Firefighter Benefit Concert in Sydney. John took the stage that night and delivered what would become his final live performance, Dainty said. He closed the show with You're the Voice, which was his gift to the firefighters, and the audience response that night was electric, really a true goosebump moment. Hoyt's Group General Manager of Programming and Content, Michelle Gator, said the live cinema event would give audiences the opportunity to come together for an extraordinary moment in music history. This is far more than a concert screening, Gator said. There is something incredibly special about Australians experiencing an event of this scale together on the big screen. And we can't wait to see cinemas around the country filled with John Farnham fans for what promises to be an unforgettable night of festivities. And that article was written by Anna Houlihan. It was found in The Senior, and it was entitled How to Watch the Sold-Out John Farnham Concert Live in Cinemas. And that brings us to the end of Time of Your Life for this week. I'm Joy Porter, and I was joined today by my co-reader, Kate Cobbold, and our technical operator, Charles Cobbold. We look forward to your company again next week on Vision Australia Radio, Vision Australia Radio Digital, and online at varadio.org. Until then, bye for now, and do take care.
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1: Welcome to the program. Over the next half hour, I'll be reading you articles from around Australia touching on legal issues, including risks of loans from the bank of mum and dad, neo-Nazi group looking to overturn hate speech laws, and the cost of Victoria's work-from-home law proposal. From ABC News Online on the 8th of September, Kelly Scott writes, "The risks of borrowing from the bank of mum and dad." With the Australian dream of owning a home becoming increasingly out of reach for young Australians, the bank of mum and dad is an option many turn to. It's not just for buying property, with families frequently lending money to help with everyday expenses amid the cost of living crisis. But youth sociologist and senior lecturer at the University of Newcastle, Julia Cook, says there are legal risks when borrowing from family, and the taboo of talking about money is at the heart of many. Subtitle: firstly, what is the Bank of Mum and Dad? In short, it's a term for the financial support that parents give to their adult children. It's estimated to be worth about $35 billion, and the Productivity Commission says if it was an actual bank, it would be somewhere between the fifth and ninth biggest mortgage lender. Dr. Cook and her team spoke with 80 older parents and adult children as part of new research into the Bank of Mum and Dad. Most were from Gadigal country, Sydney, and had either given or received family money to help with buying a home. Participants of the study had provided or received an average of $75,000, although amounts were as small as $5,000 and, in one case, $500,000. Dr. Cook says while the cohort was mainly middle and upper class, there were parents who weren't well-to-do, giving whatever they could to help their child get into the property market. One father was living in social housing and was a full-time carer for his wife. He had saved money for years to give to his daughter. A single older lady didn't own property and was living rent-free in a friend's house. She was 70 and working part-time as a teacher still. She was giving all the money she could afford to her son to help with his mortgage. Subtitle: the taboo of talking about money. Parents and adult children interviewed for the study said they were often unclear whether the money was a gift or loan, says Dr. Cook. Most of the time, they reported not having even written anything down about the money. "I would go and speak to someone, then go and speak to their mum. That's how it became apparent. They had very different understandings of the money," Dr. Cook says. She says the financial arrangement could be fuzzy because the status of the money changed over time. For example, it might have started off as a loan, but once the adult child had kids or experienced financial difficulty, the parents effectively wrote it off as a gift. There was rarely an explicit conversation, Dr. Cook says. Relationships New South Wales CEO Elizabeth Shaw says money remains a difficult subject for people to talk about. "With money, there can be the fear of triggering shame," she says. Given a parent might want to protect their child from feeling bad for needing a loan, the terms of it can remain undiscussed, she adds. It can result in a loan that comes with all sorts of unspoken ties that can come back to bite people. Subtitle: the risks of a family loan. There are many risks that come with this financial arrangement, especially when the terms aren't clear, says Dr. Cook. Even if the money is intended to be a loan, the family might not take steps to protect that with documentation. The most people would do is send an email, setting up the terms, or writing on a piece of paper and asking kids to sign it. But basically no one sought professional or legal advice. And because many banks require written proof that funds from the Bank of Mum and Dad are genuinely a gift, Dr. Cook says some participants in her study were asked to sign gift letters for their children, even when they viewed the money as a loan. These are important family relationships, and it can put them under strain and also create tension with siblings, Dr. Cook says. She says the financial risk can be great for the parent lending money and leaves the door open for abuse and coercion. In some cases, older adults feel very obliged or pressured to step in and help. Dr. Cook says the other big risk is when a parent is lending or gifting money to a couple rather than just their child. If that couple parts ways, it's really difficult to try and substantiate that gift was just to my daughter. Gabriella Pomara is a family lawyer in Gadigal Country, Sydney, and says these loans often operate on trust. Nobody is thinking about lawyers or loan agreements because the relationship is good and everybody trusts one another. The problem is that family lawyers usually become involved after something has changed. A separation, a falling out, a death, financial difficulties. Courts and lawyers eventually have to operate on evidence. Ms. Pomare says a parent may forget to secure their own future while being focused on helping their child. I've seen parents provide substantial sums at a point in their lives when they're approaching retirement. If circumstances change and they need that money back, they may discover there is no clear payment mechanism. Subtitle: Protecting Everyone Involved. Ms. Shaw says many people spend more time focusing on the benefits than discussing the risks. It is worth discussing up front the potential impact on the relationship. Where might merging money in relationships be a problem, and where does it make sense? And does it feel right for both parties or only one? Where might a separation of commercial interests be better for long-standing family dynamics? Discuss unforeseen circumstances, such as defaulting on the loan, and how to manage that. She says family should also consider what other stakeholders, such as siblings, need to be across the agreement. While privacy is important, secrecy can be dangerous. Ms. Pomara says clear documentation can protect the relationship. Have the uncomfortable conversation at the beginning, rather than the expensive argument at the end. If it is genuinely a gift, document that it is a gift. If it is genuinely a loan, treat it like a loan. She recommends a properly prepared agreement recording things such as how much is being lent, who exactly is borrowing it, whether interest is payable, when repayment is required, whether repayments are regular or only triggered by something like the sale of the property. What happens if the borrower separates from their partner? What happens if somebody dies, whether the loan is secured, and whether the arrangement needs to be considered as part of the parent's broader estate planning. Where significant money is involved, I'd also strongly encourage independent legal advice, particularly where the child is purchasing property with a spouse or partner, Ms. Pomare says. Ms. Shaw says sometimes the best move is not to lend an adult child money, but instead help them get good financial advice and build financial skills. There are financial options, and family need not always be one of them. This article contained general information only. You should consider obtaining independent professional legal advice in relation to your particular circumstances. That was The Risks of Borrowing from the Bank of Mum and Dad, written by Kelly Scott, and published on ABC News Online on the 8th of September. From the Age of Melbourne on the 8th of September, Angus Delaney. A Very Costly Lemon. Business groups prepare for working from home challenge. Blistering legal advice from two barristers will underpin a High Court challenge to Victoria's working from home laws from state business groups, as several of the country's largest property companies are highly critical of Labor's plan. Premier Ben Carroll is looking to pass the bill, which will permit most employees the right to work from home 2 days a week, in Parliament this week, with some pro-business amendments. However, business groups have again said they are prepared to launch a legal challenge if the bill passes before the state election in November. There's no doubt there will be a constitutional challenge by employer groups to this legislation if it goes ahead, and we fully expect that it will be a very strong and likely successful challenge, said Tom Piper, chair of the Victorian Congress of Employer Associations and Victorian head of the Australian Industry Group. Piper said he had been approached by many companies inquiring and offering to resource a constitutional challenge. We have a duty to our members to make sure that legislation passed in Victoria is constitutionally valid and economically reasonable. This one is neither. Carroll said that flexible work attracts the best talent in Victoria and it gets women back in the workforce. The Premier also said that while the government had heard the message that work from home works loud and clear, he acknowledged that laws need to work for business too, because the reality is if it's not practical for employers, the law won't last. The High Court threat comes as independent legal advice given to the Property Council of Victoria suggests the bill is probably unconstitutional and would be ineffective if passed Parliament. Lawyers Nick Wood SC and Lee Howard on Monday said Labor's plan to amend Victoria's anti-discrimination laws to enshrine working from home as a protected attribute alongside race, sexuality and gender clashed with the Federal Fair Work Act. The Constitution states that when a state law is inconsistent with a federal law, it becomes invalid. In our view, the Work From Home Bill is inconsistent with the Fair Work Act and will therefore be inoperative if it is enacted, the lawyers advised the Property Council. There would be no question of whether or not part of the WFH Bill is able to be preserved. The entire scheme that is established by the WFH Bill would be inoperative. They also said there were multiple red flags in the bill, including that it would create a potentially unfair, two-tiered system for workers. Their full legal advice was not provided to The Age and is commercial in confidence, pending a High Court challenge. Property Council Victoria Executive Director Kath Evans said Wood and Howard's findings should prompt the government to rethink its policy. On the basis of the legal advice we have received, the Victorian public is being sold a very costly lemon, Evans said. The government has a choice. Listen to the legal concerns, withdraw the bill, and give businesses certainty, or push ahead with legislation that could create prolonged, costly legal challenges. Legal experts have previously cast doubt over whether the proposed working from home law would interfere with federal industrial relations powers and leave it vulnerable to a High Court challenge. Businesses have also repeatedly challenged Carroll's assertion that the bill would attract talent into the state, and instead say it would push jobs and investment out. Peter Managazzo, chief executive of real estate investment manager Investa, said on Monday that the legislation was already deterring investors. The state government's working from home legislation is not going away, so Melbourne is just not a buy for us at the moment, he told the Australian Financial Review Property Summit. If the bill passes Parliament, it would apply to full-time employees, as well as part-time and regularly employed casuals on a pro-rata basis. Employers would also be compelled to pay reasonable costs to enable their staff to work remotely. Business groups have discussed a number of amendments with the government, but remain overall opposed to the legislation. Possible amendments include broadening the grounds on which businesses can refuse a working-from-home arrangement, strengthen employers' ability to manage OH&S obligations, tighten the definition of reasonable employer costs, and give the Victorian Equal Opportunity and Human Rights Commission powers to dismiss frivolous complaints from employees. Shooters, Fishers and Farmers Party MP Jeff Borman plans to refer the bill to a parliamentary committee, which would delay the legislation until the next term of government. However, it is not clear if Borman has sufficient support from MPs in the upper house to follow through on his plan. In the Age of Melbourne, that was a very costly lemon. Business groups prepare for working from home challenge. Written by Angus Delaney and published on the 8th of September.
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1: From ABC News on the 8th of September, packed courtroom for neo-Nazi group White Australia's appeal against hate speech laws.
2: written by Jay Toomey. There was barely a seat spare in the gallery of the High Court of Australia's largest courtroom this morning when one of the country's highest profile neo-Nazi groups began making its case against new federal hate speech laws. Members of White Australia and legal teams, 12 members strong, had quickly filled courtroom 1, spilling observers into the upstairs mezzanine and other spare courtrooms where, prepared for the overflow, a video feed of the proceedings was playing. Even though it determines the country's most important legal decisions, it is unusual for the High Court to be so popular. But the constitutional case it is hearing will have significant legal and political consequences. Laws introduced by the federal government in January, in the wake of the Bondi Beach attack, are being challenged by White Australia and its leader, convicted criminal Thomas Sewell, as constitutionally invalid. The group, also known as the National Socialist Network, had been attempting to form a political party to run in federal elections when it was effectively outlawed in May by the federal government, which used the new laws to declare the party a prohibited hate group. White Australia and Sewell argue the laws burden the implied freedom of political communication, breach the separation of powers, and were not validly made within the Commonwealth's range of powers. But even before the hearings got underway, the High Court forecourt was busy. Sewell was pacing quietly near a water fountain, where a group of men dressed in suits, many bearing reflective sunglasses in bright colours, were waiting for the court doors to open. Other supporters arrived with a dedicated camera operator to film content in front of the High Court's tall glass facade. A visible police presence accompanied them. While there are often a couple of officers on patrol when the High Court sits, it is unusual to see so many. And of course there were cameras, as press gallery journalists ventured down from Capitol Hill to cover the case. Subtitle: New Laws Give Government Too Much Power, group says. Several legal experts believe there is a significant prospect the federal government's ban on White Australia may be overturned by the High Court. The group, represented by barristers Peter King and Shahed Sharifi, argued the total ban was like using a sledgehammer on a nut. Even if the group's beliefs were unpopular or controversial, they did not justify political outreach, Mr. King said, adding that its members may be awful but lawful. Their submissions relied on the historical legal precedent set by the federal government's failed attempt to ban the Australian Communist Party in the 1950s. The plaintiffs also criticised the hate speech laws for lacking tailoring, guardrails that it argued should curtail the government's wide-ranging power to ban a group. The laws, White Australia said, offer banned groups no reviews, no hearings, no written submissions, no sliding scale of punishment, no carve-outs for fair comment, no retrospective time limit, and no ability to subpoena the minister for their reasons behind their decision to prohibit. It goes too far, Mr. Sharifi said. Subtitle: White Australia Rooted in Violence, Commonwealth Counters. The Commonwealth, led by barrister Brendan Lim, said the laws served a legitimate purpose of protecting the Australian community from organisations that engaged in seriously harmful conduct and posed a threat to Commonwealth security. It argued White Australia's claim to be a political party was a cynical attempt to attract legal protection for prohibited speech. The group is a neo-Nazi organisation that has engaged in violent conduct and violent rhetoric calculated to inspire violent conduct, the Commonwealth submitted. The High Court will also hear from interveners, including the Free Speech Union and State Attorneys General, before White Australia is afforded a chance to respond. The hearings will continue into Wednesday. That was packed courtroom for neo-Nazi group White Australia's appeal against hate speech laws, published on ABC News on the 8th of September and written by Jade Toomey. In the Australian Financial Review, John Keogh writes, ATO hits US tech giants for billions, inflaming tensions with Trump. Published on the 8th of September.
1: The Australian Taxation Office has unveiled a contentious new rule to tax United States digital giants, including Amazon, Google and Netflix, potentially billions of dollars extra on their cloud computing and streaming services, escalating a dispute with the Trump administration. The ATO on Friday released a final ruling on taxing software revenue earned in Australia and transferred offshore to overseas headquarters. The major change means income earned from cloud services operated by Amazon, Google and Microsoft, and music and video streaming services sold by Apple Music, Spotify and Netflix, will become taxable in Australia for the first time beyond the GST already levied on consumers. In a world-leading move that breaks with other countries, the ATO has ruled that these service fees have a copyright or intellectual property element, and are therefore taxable as a royalty payment when the money flows offshore to foreign parent companies. Melbourne-based tax partner at US multinational law firm Jones Day, Niv Tadmore, said the ruling would have big implications for multinational companies and governments. Other countries may not share the ATO's view, creating two critical risks for multinationals: maintaining global consistency of their tax positions, and the real prospect of double taxation where another authority disagrees, he said. Notably, the US Treasury has publicly raised concerns about earlier drafts of the ruling. The US Treasury has been fighting the move, writing at least twice to the Australian Treasury over the past 5 years about its concerns about the ATO's previously well-telegraphed shift. The US disagrees that the payments are taxable royalties, and therefore the Internal Revenue Service may not offer a credit to the American companies for paying the tax in Australia, tax experts said. The move adds to tax tensions between Australia and the US, after US technology giants resisted the Albanese government's news bargaining incentive, a 2.5% tax on the Australian digital advertising revenue of technology giants such as Google, Meta, TikTok, that do not strike content deals with local media outlets. Big tech will also be impacted by plans by the Albanese government to toughen rules and penalties surrounding its social media ban for under-16s, which should pass Parliament this week, following an 8-week delay. Communications Minister Annika Wells will unveil draft digital duty of care legislation this week, expected to enable a social media user to opt into algorithms and be targeted by advertisers and other influence peddlers, rather than be automatically exposed, as is currently the case. Successive Labor and coalition governments have toughened multinational tax laws in an attempt to force the US tech giants to pay more tax, but have had limited success in raising extra revenue from globally mobile digital services. US-based giants Meta, Amazon, Netflix, Disney and Google made a combined $15 billion in revenue in Australia in 2024. But after shifting billions offshore for distribution fees or by reselling advertising for a parent company, they paid tax on significantly lower profits. Across the five companies, they paid a combined $254 million in company tax. Google and Meta transferred almost $11 billion to offshore entities in service fees and reseller payments in 2025, with accounts showing the two technology giants paying just over $140 million in tax. In April 2024, the US Treasury wrote to the Australian Treasury expressing alarm at an ATO draft tax ruling impacting multinational digital companies, and raising concerns it could breach the bilateral tax treaty between the two countries. The United States does not agree with the analysis and conclusions, the US Treasury said in the April 5, 2024 letter. The interpretation that the payments are royalties would be contrary to long-standing internationally accepted treaty interpretations, including the OECD Model Tax Convention. An ATO spokesperson on Monday said following public consultation, The ruling provides greater certainty about how the ATO considers the royalty withholding tax rules apply to software arrangements. In its industry-wide ruling that puts companies on notice, the ATO on Friday said software intermediation arrangements are royalties for the purposes of Australian royalty withholding tax. The ruling takes into account feedback received during consultation, the ATO said. Broadly, the ruling explains that payments are royalties where they're made for the use of, or the right to use, copyright or similar rights. This includes where a software intermediary, sometimes called a distributor, communicates, reproduces, modifies or adapts the software, or otherwise exercises rights that are exclusive to the copyright owner. Under the ATO ruling, up to half of the royalty payment is taxable in Australia, at 5% on gross payments to US parent companies, 10% for payments to companies in the financial hub of Singapore, and 30% in countries Australia does not have an international tax treaty with. The tax would be on gross revenue and deny deductions for costs. A corporate tax advisor, speaking on the condition of anonymity, said it was difficult to quantify the amount of revenue at stake, but it could add up to billions of dollars. Corporate Tax Association Executive Director Michelle Denise said the ATO had not backed down on its earlier draft ruling and the taxation of intangibles was becoming the new global battleground in multinational tax. After a bright spot of global cooperation, I think we're tipping into a period of tax fragmentation on intangibles and AI, she said. These types of cases by revenue authorities, whilst understandable, are indicative of that. Tadmore said legal disputes in court were likely in the years ahead. The ATO's position will almost certainly be tested in the courts, but litigation takes time. In the interim, expect a busy and intensive enforcement landscape. Amazon, Apple, Microsoft, Netflix and Spotify declined to comment or didn't respond before deadline. In the Australian Financial Review on the 8th of September, that was John Kehoe writing, ATO hits US tech giants for billions, inflaming tensions with Trump. And that's the program for this evening. Talking Law will be back at the same time next week, here on Vision Australia Radio, that's VA Radio on digital, or online streaming at varadio.org.

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9: 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Welcome to selected readings from the September 2026 issue of Money Magazine. I'm Junita Moore, and reading with me today is Michael Thomas. The information provided in this program does not constitute financial product advice, and listeners should consider obtaining independent advice before making any financial decisions. No responsibility is accepted for any loss arising, including due to negligence from anyone acting or refraining from acting as a result of this program. And we turn first of all to pages 84 and 85, Scott Phillips' Best in Breed section, and this time it is the utilities sector. The title, On the Toll Road Again. Essential services may have relatively predictable cash flows, but they're far from perfect, so look out for the inevitable investing but. Labels are useful until they're not. We call supermarkets, retailers, banks, financials, and companies that provide electricity, gas, and water utilities. It makes life easier. It also makes share market indices neater, which is apparently important to someone. But a label can sometimes obscure more than it reveals. After all, what are investors really looking for when they buy a utility? It's probably not electrons, gas molecules, or litres of water. It's the characteristics those businesses have traditionally offered. Essential services, hard-to-replicate assets, limited competition, and relatively predictable cash flows. And if that's the brief, perhaps we should be less interested in the label and more interested in the economics. That matters because the traditional utilities sector is changing quickly. Electricity generation is being reshaped by renewables, storage, and government policy. Energy retailing remains a fiercely competitive, low-margin business. Gas infrastructure may remain essential for many years, but its long-term future is the subject of technological and political debate. Under the side heading, More Than a Word, none of that automatically makes those businesses bad investments, but it does make the word utility a less useful shortcut for safety than it once was. There is another category of essential infrastructure that shares many of the old utility characteristics. Toll roads. They are enormously expensive to build, impossible to duplicate sensibly, and operate under long-term government concessions. Once completed, they can generate recurring revenue with relatively modest incremental costs, and because many toll increases are linked to inflation or contractual minimums, revenue can rise without the owner having to find new customers or launch new products. That is a very attractive starting point. But and there is always a but in investing, these businesses are not risk-free. They tend to carry a lot of debt. Their concessions eventually expire. Traffic can be affected by recessions, working-from-home trends, and changes in transport behaviour. And tolls are politically sensitive, in particular when household budgets are under pressure. Investors also need to distinguish between a wonderful asset and a wonderful investment. Paying too much for even the best road can still produce disappointing returns. And large construction projects bring the usual risks of delays, cost overruns, and disputes. Under the side heading, time is money. Still, the underlying economics are hard to ignore. Population growth means more people travelling through already congested cities. Freight still needs to move, and while motorists generally dislike paying tolls, many continue to do so when the alternative costs more in time and inconvenience. Recent operating results support that proposition. Across one of the largest listed toll road networks, average daily traffic rose 2.5% in the latest half year, while proportional revenue increased 6.0%, and operating EBITDA rose 6.4%. The attraction here is not spectacular growth. It is the combination of irreplaceable assets, contractual pricing, modest traffic increases, and long concession lives. Debt remains the largest financial risk, although it is softened by extensive hedging and long-dated maturities. Regulatory risk also matters, especially in New South Wales, where toll reform continues to evolve. Encouragingly, the process has so far sought to improve the system for motorists while preserving existing contractual value. And the author of that article, Scott Phillips, is the Motley Fool's Chief Investment Officer. And back on page 84, his foolish takeaway is, no infrastructure business is permanent, perfectly predictable, or immune from political interference. But the best investments rarely require perfection. They require durable advantages, manageable risks, and a reasonable prospect that tomorrow's cash flows will be higher than today's. On that basis, with a dominant position across major Australian toll road networks, growing North American operations, inflation-protected pricing, and a portfolio that would be extraordinarily difficult to replicate, Transurban Group is our utilities sector best in breed. And across on page 85, the best in breeds 2026 tips so far. The sector, discretionary retail, and the stock, Super Retail Group with an ASX code of SUL. Under consumer staples, the stock is Coles with a code COL. And in the resources sector, the stock is BHP with an ASX of BHP. Technology, and the stock is Xero, code XRO. In the financials sector, Pinnacle Investment Management is the stock with PNI code. Under healthcare, the stock is ResMed, code RMD. Under defensives, the stock is Brambles, code BXB. And of course, the utility sector with stock Transurban Group, code TCL. And all of those items can be found on pages 84 and 85.
10: And now we turn to page 56, to an item titled, How Do I Start Investing Without Making Costly Mistakes? And it's written by John Kachir. Investing can feel intimidating when you are starting out. Markets move daily, headlines swing between extremes, and it is easy to feel like you are already behind before you have even begun. The truth is that investing is really about the smartest person in the room or picking the perfect moment. It is usually about having a clear plan, staying disciplined and giving your money enough time to grow. Under the heading, start with a clear goal. Before you invest anything, get clear on what you are trying to achieve. It sounds simple, but this step is often rushed. Are you investing for a home in the next few years, building long-term wealth, creating more flexibility in the future? Your time frame drives almost everything that follows. If you need the money soon, you should not be taking much risk with it. If it is long-term money, you can afford to invest for growth through assets such as shares or property. When markets get noisy, and they always do, this clarity helps bring you back to where you're actually thinking about things and instead of reacting to short-term noise. Under the heading, think long-term. Time is the real advantage in investing, even though it really feels that way in the moment. Markets rise and fall, sometimes sharply, and that can test your patience. The investors who tend to do well are usually the ones who keep going through all of it and focus on the long term, not just the good periods. Regular investing helps smooth out volatility and takes emotion out of the process. It also allows compounding to quietly do its work in the background, which is where much of the growth comes from. One of the biggest mistakes is trying to avoid downturns or wait for the right time. The problem is that the best days in markets often come when sentiment feels worst, and they are almost impossible to predict. Under the heading, keep it simple. Diversification is really just about not putting all your eggs in one basket. Spreading investments across shares, property, bonds, and cash helps reduce the impact on any one area underperforming. Where people often go wrong is overcomplicating things. More layers and more movement do not necessarily lead to better results. In many cases, it creates confusion and unnecessary costs. Simple, well-structured portfolios that are low cost and left alone more often than not tend to outperform constantly changing approaches. Under the heading, get advice if you need it. A good advisor helps bring structure to the process. They connect your investments back to your goals, explain risk in practical terms, and help you avoid mistakes that come from uncertainty or emotion. Often, even one early conversation with an advisor can make things feel clearer and more grounded. Under the heading, give your money time. Investing is not about getting everything right. It is about being clear on your goals, staying consistent, and giving your money enough time to do the work. Start simple, avoid unnecessary complexity, and let time and discipline do most of the heavy lifting. And that item on page 56 was titled, How Do I Start Investing Without Making Costly Mistakes? And it was written by John Kachir. John is the 2024 FAAA Financial Advisor of the Year and the founder of Thriving Wealth.
9: Across to page 16 now, this month, My Money. The title, Invisible Money. From mobile wallets to single-click checkouts, digital payment innovations have made financial life more convenient for many. But is this convenience coming at a cost? New research from NAB suggests that for younger Australians it may be. According to a survey conducted by the major bank, one in five parents reported being concerned that the prevalence of digital purchases was affecting how their teenagers valued money. NAB's own spending insights show that teenagers are slightly more likely to spend money online, 36%, than in store, 34%. When money is tapped, clicked, or automatically deducted, the transaction can feel less real, even though the financial outcomes are exactly the same, explains Dr. Amanda Croft, a financial therapist.

0: prioritizing experiences, saving for the future, or giving back to others. Lana Manson, a banker at NAB, says that even though many young Australians are growing up in a world where digital payments are common, there are still ways to impart the value of money to them. Manson suggests that simple techniques such as getting teenagers to check their account balances before and after a purchase, or pausing before they go to pay, can help build positive financial habits over the long run. And that item from My Money section, page 16, Invisible Money, was compiled by Tom Watson.
1: 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And we turn now to that part of the magazine known as Ask Paul. This is where readers send in an email or letter to Paul posing a question about their financial situation and seeking his response. And the first letter comes from Elizabeth. Elizabeth is an immigrant and isn't familiar with the investing landscape. The item is titled, "You Have an Excellent Plan, but Seek Advice About the Nitty-Gritty." And this is Elizabeth's question to Paul. "Hi, Paul. We are immigrants and are investing in a landscape that is unfamiliar. We moved here after all our children became Australian citizens. We are now two, at the age of 74 and 67. We live in a granny flat and we contributed to a house big enough for three generations. Now we need advice about where to invest and earn a monthly income for our living expenses. We will not receive a pension for about 10 years. We have $600,000, $100,000 in a high interest savings account, $250,000 to $300,000 in super, and the remainder in ETFs. I need to keep fees low with a good return. Can you help me with information on super funds and companies with low-cost ETFs? Am I on the right track?" And this is Paul's response. "We have something in common, Elizabeth, except at very different times in our lives. My parents moved to Australia as 10 quid poms way back in 1963 when I was 8 and my sister 4. I do remember it took my parents some time to understand the financial environment here, in particular our quite peculiar tax system. We also live with three generations in our family home. Our middle daughter moved back home with her husband and two children while they built a new home. For our readers wondering about the 10-year wait for an age pension when you are both at qualifying age, this is not an income or assets issue. It is the newly arrived residence waiting period. I'd have to steer you to an advisor for specific advice. But in broad terms, I don't see a problem generating $30,000 a year plus Christmas presents for the kids and grandkids from $600,000. You only need to generate 5% per annum on your $600,000 to do this. If investing in joint names, tax will not be an issue. Frankly, I think you have an excellent plan. I'd do something similar. It is such a good idea to keep $100,000 in a super safe, high-interest bank account. I imagine you would earn more than 5% on that, so there is $5,000 a year to start with. But we do need to think about inflation. Super is a terrific asset for retirees, but I am definitely going to have to direct you to an advisor or the advice team offered by major super funds. Obviously, I'd want you in large, low-cost super fund, and given your cash reserves of $100,000, I suggest you talk to them about a balanced investment option. I suspect a pension from super may be the way to go, but talk to your chosen fund and seek advice. If a pension is the way for you to go, there is another 5% being paid to you on, say, $300,000. There is another $15,000 a year. Finally, yes, a low-cost ETF is a good way to get global diversification for incredibly low fees. As a starting guide, you could look at BetterShares, Vanguard and iShares, but there are plenty of providers. About $200,000 will give you excellent global diversification and at about 3% income, another 6,000 or so

0: in annual income. This would leave you a little short of your $30,000, but you could comfortably look at a higher income ETF, a little more from super, or a bit from your $100,000 liquid money. The key point here is that you are not asking for miracles. 5% per annum on a balanced portfolio plus some inflation cover is historically very conservative. I hope you enjoy this beautiful country as much as I have. And that item on page 24 was titled, You Have an Excellent Plan, but Seek Advice About the Nitty Gritty.
1: Across to page 25. Amila wants to know whether at 33 she is young enough to accumulate debt. And Paul's heading, sell losers and stick with winners. The rest depends on your attitude to risk. And Amila's question to Paul. Hi, Paul. I've been a subscriber for a few years, loving all the stuff you've taught me. I'm 33 years old, working as a casual pastry chef. I own two investment properties. Property one I bought in 2020 for $515,000, now valued at $730,000. This property has a loan of $510,000 with Macquarie Bank's variable interest only loan. I have built up some good equity in this property over the years. I pulled out some equity to buy my second property in Ulverstone, Tasmania for $450,000. That loan is $360,000 with a third tier lender. Combined, I have a debt of $860,000, but both my properties are rented out. I have $70,000 in super, $55,000 in a Vanguard account, investing in ETFs like VAS, and $45,000 in a ComSec account. I have no student debt. I would like to retire early and be financially stable. Is there anything you would recommend I change with my current strategy? Should I keep buying properties or sell them and invest in shares solely, as there are so many risks and headaches when it comes to managing properties? Should I be worried about the amount of debt I'm accumulating, or should I not worry about it since I'm young and the property growth will allow me to buy more properties? And Paul's response. Crikey, Amila, I am embarrassed. At age 33, you are smashing it with your finances. This is not exactly an endorsement of my skills, but at age 33, my wife and I owned a $90,500 mainly mortgaged semi-detached home on a busy road opposite an industrial estate. Fortunately, my dad had gifted us his second-hand car at trade-in time. I had started a business, IPAC Securities, in a one-room service office with my three terrific partners. One minor problem was we could not afford to pay ourselves for 3 years, but over time the business grew to a large company. My wife, Vicky, was our source of income as a school teacher. She remains amused at those years I was dependent on her tax returns. I may have answered a key part of your question. We reached pretty solid financial security by age 50, due to taking sensible risk. We both felt the business would work and invested many unpaid hours in it. Like your properties, at times it was hard and many problems came along. But the time to take risk is when you are young. You won't reach financial independence investing into a bank account earning taxable interest. It seems to me your properties are doing well. My view is to sell losers and stick with winners. It is certainly easier to borrow to buy properties than shares, but the world has changed with the new rules on negative gearing. You could look to smaller commercial properties where the CGT rules have not changed, but here we move to your own personal comfort with debt. You are off to a great start with wealth creation. You can continue on this path with property, but I do like diversification. I know you have super, Vanguard, and some cash. You could suspend debt at your current levels and add to shares via ETFs or super. Super you will not access for many decades, so maybe just go with employer contributions. It is an easy option to just add to Vanguard, or you could look at an investment loan to add gearing to shares. Frankly, you are locked into a path to early financial independence. You are following all the key rules of money. From here, it is a personal path that depends on your attitude to risk and how much effort you are willing to put into time-heavy assets such as property. And that's Paul's response to Amelia: sell losers and stick with winners. The rest depends on your attitude to risk. And it came from page 25.
0: We turn to page 7 now, to the letter of the month, and it comes from Rhoda. It's titled Loving Money Magazine. Thanks for a jam-packed, interesting array of articles in the August issue. The dental tourism piece was very informative. A close family member with no private health insurance recently had to pay an exorbitant price for treatment in Sydney. We may investigate the possibility of, in future, to fly to South Africa, stay with my brother in Johannesburg, and undergo top-class dental treatment in our homeland. A family reunion and favourable exchange rate is tempting. And that completes our readings from the September 2026 issue of Money Magazine. 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This program will return at the same time next week on your local Reading Radio Network station and right here on Vision Australia Radio, VA Radio Digital, and online at varadio.org.
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13: On Vision Australia Radio, welcome to Comment is Free, where we read comments from The Guardian Online. I'm your host, Natasha Norton. The first article comes from The Guardian Online Australia of Tuesday, the 1st of September. The data centre power spat highlights a hidden truth. We're not building renewables fast enough to meet our needs, by Alison Reeve. A battle over data centre power sources is only part of the picture. Australia needs a much bigger electricity system to meet all future demand. Anthony Albanese has been clear that he wants a set of national standards to ensure data centre growth accelerates Australia's push to renewables and keeps a lid on power prices. At the centre of his desired policies was a BYO power requirement, a condition that all new data centres would be powered by 100% renewable electricity. But last week, these aims collided with the Queensland and Northern Territory government's desire to rely on their state-owned gas and coal power stations to power data centres. As a result, we got a National Cabinet communique that was carefully worded to allow every First Minister to claim a win, but little clarity about what rules would apply. On Friday, the Energy Minister, Chris Bowen, reiterated the federal government's intent to legislate binding national standards for data centres across the country, which will require them to use 100% renewables backed by firming, which can be gas. The potential for a carve-out is still there, with Bowen saying the federal government would consider concessions, but only if state-owned generation can provide a cheaper power mix. At first glance, this looks unlikely. Electricity costs are about 10% of total expenditure for a data centre. Gas is the most expensive form of generation, and new coal is more expensive than new renewables. Even existing coal gets undercut by cheap solar for much of the day. Existing centres are already choosing to run on about 70% renewable electricity, through a power purchase agreement with a wind or solar farm, because they want to keep their costs down. Using gas and coal power, as Queensland and the Northern Territory are pushing for, would probably increase electricity costs for data centres. It would also probably delay their development, because the wait list to receive new gas turbines is years long. In any case, the energy source for potential new data centres is only one part of the picture. Most data centres need to be close to population centres to allow customers to send and receive data instantaneously. This is why the vast bulk of existing data centres in Australia, and 85% of the proposed ones, are located in Sydney and Melbourne. If a fossil fuel-driven data centre boom hasn't happened in Australia's north already, it's not likely to in the future unless the population shifts markedly and data centres develop a taste for expensive electricity. This doesn't mean New South Wales and Victoria can take future data centre development for granted. If new wind and solar farms can't be built as fast as new data centres, this will act as a brake on growth. For the federal legislation to have an impact, all three governments need to double down on making it easier to finance and build new renewables. The spat over data centre guidelines exposes more than just federal and state differences. It highlights the two biggest problems in the energy sector. There are no restrictions on electricity emissions, and we're not building fast enough to meet all sources of new demand, not just data centres. Anthony Albanese has said he wants to do AI the Australian way. Apart from the 2 years where Australia had a carbon price, electricity generators have never been forced to reduce their emissions. Instead, governments had focused on pushing more renewables into the electricity mix. Provided they could push these in faster than demand was growing, emissions went down, as coal generators were undercut and lost market share. We are now bumping up against the limits of this approach. If we restricted electricity emissions, the coal and gas versus renewables part of the data centre debate would be avoided. The BYO power push could be technology neutral because the restrictions would have taken care of the emissions impact. Focus would be on the impact of data centres on power prices and the reliability of supply. Data centres make up just 17% of future power demand growth. The rest is from increased take-up of electric vehicles, households and businesses converting to electricity, and population growth. Even if data centres went elsewhere, we would still be facing the problem that we're not building enough electricity infrastructure fast enough to meet our needs. This includes new renewables, but also the transmission lines to connect them to demand centres, the batteries and storage to keep the system reliable, and the backup generation to ride through the few days of the year when renewables alone can't support the whole system. The future Australia economy should run on electricity. It's cheaper, cleaner, and more efficient. Meeting all these needs will require a much bigger electricity system. Data centres are the first test of how well we meet this challenge. If we start constraining electricity emissions and make it easier to build electricity infrastructure, we'll give ourselves the best chance of doing so. Alison Reeve is the Energy and Climate Change Programme Director at the Grattan Institute. And that article, The Data Centre Power Spat Highlights a Hidden Truth, We're Not Building Renewables Fast Enough to Meet Our Needs, came from The Guardian Online Australia of Tuesday, the 1st of September. And now, from The Guardian Online Australia of Monday, the 31st of October. It is now almost certain the world will warm past 1.5 degrees Celsius, but net negative emissions are still possible. By Wesley Morgan for The Conversation. Climate change is the greatest threat to the Pacific, with fuel shortages and missile tests also on the agenda as Anthony Albanese heads to Palau. Anthony Albanese is in Palau this week for the annual Pacific Islands Forum, and regional security is expected to top the agenda. China is testing nuclear-capable missiles in the Pacific, prompting talk of a new regional agreement. The United States-Iran war has exposed a reliance on costly fossil fuels that is undermining Pacific economies. And as the world becomes perilously close to the Paris Agreement's 1.5 Celsius temperature goal, a record-breaking El Niño looms in the Pacific Ocean. But the forum will be missing key leaders. Solomon Islands Prime Minister Matthew Whale made a shock departure, flying out of Palau just hours after arriving in order to deal with a looming leadership challenge back home. And the Kiribati president, Taneti Mamo, the Samoan prime minister, Laululi Luatia Schmidt, and Vanuatu's prime minister, Jotham Napat, are also not attending. It is unclear if Fiji's prime minister, Sitiveni Rabuka, will be present. Pacific nations will want Albanese to address the world's key security threat, climate change. As president of negotiations of the COP31 climate talks in November, Australia can work with the Pacific to keep 1.5 degrees Celsius within reach and secure much-needed finance for island nations at the climate front line. Since the Second World War, the United States has maintained fortified bases in the Pacific and an unrivaled deep water navy. The US also regularly tests long-range missiles in the region. However, China's investment in military capabilities has challenged the status quo. In July, China launched a nuclear-capable test missile that flew over multiple Pacific nations and hit waters close to Tuvalu's exclusive economic zone. This sparked calls for a new regional security agreement. Wales said China's missile test was not the act of a friend. Ironically, it was Solomon Islands that signed a security deal with China in 2022. This changed the security dynamics of a region long aligned with the US and Australia, notwithstanding concerns about nuclear testing and decolonisation. Since then, Canberra has pursued a web of bilateral deals to shore up Australia's place as Pacific security partner, first with Tuvalu, 2023, then Nauru, formerly Nauru, 2024, Papua New Guinea, 2025, and Vanuatu, 2026. Discussions are ongoing with Tonga and Solomon Islands. The most recent agreement, an Ocean of Peace Alliance signed with Fiji in July, is a mutual defence pact that is open to other Pacific nations to join. Canberra was already pursuing a treaty allowing for coordinated regional responses to disasters and other crises. China's missile test may have opened the door for something more. the Middle East conflict has pushed the Pacific toward an energy crisis. About 80% of the region's energy relies on imported oil products, much of which would normally transit the Strait of Hormuz. Even before the US-Iran war, Pacific Island countries spent an eye-watering percentage of GDP, between 10 and 25%, buying fossil fuels to run power plants, generators, boats and vehicles. This compares with the regional average of 8% spent on education and 6% on health. The Middle East conflict has only added to the bill. According to a new report, Fiji's annual refined fuel import costs could rise by $375 million, or $520 million, if high oil prices persist. This is more than Fiji's entire healthcare budget. Renewable energy offers a clear solution. Replacing diesel generators with grid-scale solar and battery storage could save Pacific countries about $700 million, or $520 million each year in avoided fuel costs. The incoming chair of the Pacific Islands Forum, the Palau president, Suranjel Whips Jr., wants the region to become the first in the world 100% powered by renewables. He says investment of $110 million, or $166 million, is needed for Palau to add 60 megawatts of solar and battery storage, which would enable 90% of its power needs to be met by renewables. When climate change was first debated at the UN Security Council in 2007, Pacific countries argued the impacts of a warming planet were no less serious than those faced by nations and peoples threatened by guns and bombs. Since then, Pacific Islands Forum leaders have explicitly reaffirmed climate change is the single greatest threat to Pacific security. In 2025, Earth was 1.44 degrees Celsius warmer than the long-term average. Pacific countries are reeling from stronger cyclones, dying reefs, and ocean acidification. Without urgent action to shift away from coal, oil, and gas impacts, will get much worse. Just this week, the world's oceans are the warmest on record, fueled by climate change and a rapidly intensifying El Niño event. It is now almost certain the world will warm past 1.5 degrees Celsius. Yet it remains possible, following a temporary overshoot, that countries can limit warming to 1.5 degrees Celsius by the end of the century. This will require deep and immediate emissions reductions and some carbon dioxide removal to achieve net negative emissions. Limiting global warming to 1.5 degrees Celsius is a line in the sand for low-lying Pacific nations. 1.5 to stay alive is the slogan. Pacific negotiators helped secure this temperature goal in the 2015 Paris Agreement. Pacific nations expect Australia to reaffirm global commitment to 1.5 degrees Celsius. Australia is helping Fiji and Tuvalu host a pre-COP summit in October that will remind world leaders the survival of island nations is at stake. Pacific countries will also seek new finance for a Pacific-owned climate fund to invest in community-scale adaptation projects. Some argue collaboration with the Pacific in the lead-up to COP31 is an expensive exercise. But climate action is crucial to Australian strategy in the region. Investing in renewables and adaptation in the Pacific is an investment in shared security, even as geopolitical competition sharpens between China and the US. Wesley Morgan is a research associate at the Institute for Climate Risk and Response, University of New South Wales. This article was originally published in The Conversation. And that was, it is now almost certain the world will warm past 1.5 degrees Celsius, but net negative emissions are still possible. On Vision Australia Radio, you're listening to Comment is Free. We will continue our readings. The next article comes from The Guardian Online of Tuesday, the 1st of September. The Nepal and Tibet flood is a warning. Melting Snow and Ice Will Bring More Disasters Around the World by Bill Maguire. In Alaska, the Himalayas, the Andes, Greenland, and perhaps also the Alps, deadly chain reactions are just waiting to be triggered. You may not have felt it, but the earth beneath our feet is getting twitchier, and global heating is to blame. As temperatures surge and climate breakdown accelerate, interactions between climate and geology are becoming ever more apparent, as marked by last week's horrific events in Nepal and Tibet. We still have a bit of a blind spot when it comes to the idea that a changing climate can impact what scientists call the geosphere, but the evidence has long been incontestable. In 2021, a similar deluge ripped through a series of mountain valleys in the Indian Himalayan state of Uttarakhand, severely damaging two hydroelectric power plants and taking about 200 lives. In August 2025, a colossal landslide in an Alaskan fjord created a 500-metre-high wave in an area frequented by cruise ships. A few months earlier, the collapse of part of a glacier in Switzerland's Valais canton caused a debris-laden torrent that destroyed and buried most of the already evacuated village of Blatten. What all four events have in common is that they involve what is known as the cryosphere, the sum total of the planet's frozen water. The fact that ice, snow, and permafrost are severely affected by global heating should come as no surprise, and this means that the poles and high mountain regions are bearing the brunt. Everywhere, the cryosphere is receding rapidly, and this is bad news. As glaciers retreat, they expose unstable terrain that is often ripe for landslides. The swift thawing of permafrost, as global heating causes freezing levels to progressively rise also, means that mountain faces become unstable rock masses, looking for any excuse to collapse. At the same time, wherever there is an available dip or hollow, glacial meltwater is accumulating, forming expanding lakes that are increasingly prone to overtopping or breaching, dumping prodigious volumes of water into inhabited valleys downslope. In such circumstances, there are manifold ways in which climate-driven responses from the earth under our feet can drive dangerous and deadly hazards. As in Nepal and Tibet, the collapse of a weakened glacier can promote a flood, either directly or by throwing a dam across a river valley that is eventually breached. Permafrost thawing, heavy rains or an earthquake can lead to the formation of landslides that can also block rivers or obliterate communities completely. In Alaska, one of the fastest heating places on the planet, the loss of huge amounts of ice has reduced the load on active faults in the crust beneath and is facilitating earthquake activity. A similar seismic backlash can be expected in other rapidly melting icy strongholds, including the Himalayas, the Andes, Greenland, and perhaps also the European Alps. Ice melt-related quakes have themselves the potential to provoke devastating landslides or glacier collapses and to cause the breaching of meltwater lakes, resulting in what are known as glacial lake outburst floods. These will become increasingly common as more water from melting ice and snow accumulates at high altitudes. There are thousands of glacial lakes across the Himalayan region alone, about 200 of which have been diagnosed as presenting a threat to communities downslope. There is no question that high mountain communities sit on the front line of climate breakdown, but it would be a mistake to think that the planet isn't getting jittery elsewhere too. The reality is that the geosphere is extraordinarily sensitive to that tiny change in environmental conditions can result in a potentially hazardous geological response. This is why there is actually a volcano season. More eruptions happen between November and April than at any other time of year, promoted by minute-scale deformation of the Earth's crust, linked to an annual redistribution of water mass around the planet. It is why a seismologist colleague of mine is fond of warning that if a dangerous earthquake fault is locked and loaded, it can be triggered by just the same pressure as you'd apply in a handshake. What this all means is that a minuscule variation in some environmental metric, be it air pressure, crustal stress, precipitation, sea level or ice load, can provide the final straw that prompts a geological reaction. Add in the fact that environmental parameters such as temperature, precipitation and sea levels are all on the rise, and you have that extra nudge that can goad an inactive volcano into erupting, cause a long dormant fault to rupture, or coax the snout of an unstable glacier to collapse. The end product can be a devastating geological event that is out of all proportion to the size of the initial trigger. There are places that have historically been geologically quiet where a heating climate is likely to result in an awakening. Greenland is ground zero in this regard. Here, the weight of the ice cover at 2 kilometres to 3 kilometres thick has meant that any faults beneath have not been able to move for thousands of years. Now, though, the ice is melting and the load on the faults is reducing. A future rise in earthquake activity is predicted as a consequence. Iceland is also worth keeping an eye on. There, the reduced load arising from the rapid retreat of the Vatnajökull ice sheet is forecast to increase activity from volcanoes lurking beneath. The huge impact on aviation of the 2010 eruption of an Icelandic volcano provides us with some inkling of the chaos this could bring to the UK and Northern Europe. The increasingly temperamental behaviour of the Earth beneath our feet teaches us that global heating is all-pervasive. It will intrude into every aspect of our lives and livelihoods and leave no part of the planet untouched. As the world processes the horror of the events in Nepal and Tibet, it is a lesson that we ignore at our peril. Bill Maguire is Professor Emeritus of Geophysical and Climate Hazards at UCL. His latest book is The Fate of the World, A History and Future of the Climate Crisis. The last article comes from The Guardian Online Australia of Wednesday, the 2nd of September. Tech giants are trying to obliterate privacy. Australia has a rare chance to take back part of their power. By Lizzie O'Shea. Pervert glasses are selling out, ticker box consent is broken, and the spectre of surveillance is invading all aspects of our lives. A mere 5 years after the government first started talking about it, new changes have finally been proposed for the Privacy Act. They could not be more overdue and urgent. Pervert glasses are selling out at Kmart. Facial recognition technology is proliferating in our everyday environments, and micro-targeting for advertising has filled our algorithms with nonsense and toxic junk. Privacy reform is hugely popular. 93% of Australians say protecting personal information is important to them, and 87% say they are more concerned about their privacy than they were 5 years ago. But it is practically impossible for us to take personal responsibility for our data footprint, especially in the age of AI. Ticker box consent is a broken model. Australians rate protecting our personal information as their number one priority for AI regulation. Granting strong legal protections over personal information is one of the most important and impactful ways to reshape technology in the interests of the many, not the few. Data extractive business models give rise to all sorts of negative downstream consequences, such as extremist and misleading content, addictive algorithms, and careless product design. Privacy law has the capacity to target reform at the source of the problem, the collection, use, and storage of personal information. This is far more effective than playing whack-a-mole with the latest exploitative or harmful product built by some avaricious tech bro who has been encouraged by our permissive regulatory environment. Australia's privacy laws remain woefully out of date, with the majority having been drafted 4 decades ago. This latest tranche of reform, if implemented, will be a highly significant improvement, bringing us closer to similar jurisdictions such as Europe and California. At the centre is a fair and reasonable test. This shifts the onus away from individuals to make impossible decisions about consenting to endless terms and conditions. instead posing the question to companies, are you collecting and using this information in a way that is fair and reasonable? Interestingly, the government has also opted to introduce certain provisions around the right to erasure, giving individuals the right to request that data be deleted is hugely important in a context where many people have experienced a data breach involving information they may have shared years before, including with companies they no longer use. It's also important if you have a particular reason for wanting to delete. For example, you are managing a problem with gambling and you don't want that industry or marketing companies to know that about you. There are some carve-outs and limitations in the current proposal, but this next little while offers a great opportunity to convince the government to tighten these up. While this exposure draft is a welcome step, the government needs to do more. Well-designed rules mean nothing if they are not enforced. The regulator, the Office of the Australian Information Commissioner, is under-resourced and outmatched in size compared to the corporations it supervises. The benefit of a flexible and technology-neutral rule, such as the fair and reasonable test, will include that it can adapt to community expectations over time and specific situations, but only if we allow people the right to enforce it directly in court. Courts have a really important role to play in interpreting and applying the rules. Meta's recent $17 billion US settlement serves as a case in point. Cases brought by people harmed by these companies allow evidence to come to light that can shape effective rulemaking by our governments. Perhaps most importantly, they send a chill through boardrooms of companies that have, to date, banked on escaping the scrutiny of regulators. This is a problem for another important policy, the digital duty of care. It's a great idea, but it also has to be enforced for it to be meaningful. At present, it would be very difficult for an Australian to sue Meta in the way that has been done in the US, even though the harms we experience are the same. It's not even clear that the improvements Meta has committed to making as a result of that case will also be made to their Australian service. Such a perverse outcome can be addressed if the government makes it plain that both courts and regulators have a role to play in enforcing privacy rights and the digital duty of care. The other key concern is the spectre of surveillance creeping into all aspects of our lives. Facial recognition technology is highly invasive and almost entirely unregulated in Australia, and while some aspects of these reforms might touch on this tech, we really need specific rules for such significant technologies. There are pre-existing proposals we could introduce immediately, which are in line with rules in other comparable countries. Privacy reform may seem wonkish or a lost cause, but in reality it is one of the best tools we have to take back power from big tech and creepy companies. This proposal is a great first step, but it can't be the only one. Lizzie O'Shea is a lawyer and founder and chair of Digital Rights Watch. She is the author of Future Histories. That brings us to the end of Comment is Free. I'm your host, Natasha Norton. Comment is Free will return at the same time next week, right here on Vision Australia Radio, VA Radio Digital, and online at varadio.org.

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5: Thank you for joining us on Vision Australia Radio. This is Talking Vision, and on today's program, we'll be sharing with you two interviews that Sam did while he was hosting Talking Vision. First, Sam speaks with Tom Kennedy, an extreme sports fan with low vision, and then Sam speaks with Santiago Velasquez about his involvement with International Day of People with Disability last year. We hope you enjoy the interviews.
6: A little while ago, you may have heard my chat with Jo Cabot. She's an indoor skydiver who has low vision, and she mentioned a fellow skydiver of hers, Tom Kennedy. And it's my great pleasure to be joined by Tom now to have a chat a bit more about iFly and his experience with indoor skydiving. Tom, welcome to Talking Vision. Great to have you.
7: Thank you for having me, Sam.
6: Now, Tom, let's start at the beginning. How did you get into indoor skydiving?
7: Yeah, so it actually dates back till about 2019 when I did it on my 11th birthday, and then I kind of just fell in love with it ever since and just wanted to keep going back.
6: Okay. And have you always been sort of sporty? Had you been into sort of extreme sports? Was that an interest of yours growing up?
7: I'm not a sporty person at all, but I like the kind of extreme sports. Like, so I've done, what have I done? Well, obviously indoor skydiving, I've done a bit of skateboarding. So all those kind of like adrenaline sports I like.
6: Oh, fantastic. And for people out there who might not be familiar, what are the accessibility measures for indoor skydiving for people who are blind or have low vision? How would that differ to the sighted variety people might be used to?
7: Yeah, so usually, so there's an All Abilities Day on the last Sunday of every month in Sydney, and I think it's the last Thursday of every month on the Gold Coast. So that's the probably, if there's anyone out there who's interested in going, that's probably your best port of call to start, because it's a much smaller group of people. You've got more time to talk to the instructors and just get a feel for it before you actually go in there. And the actual accessibility for it, usually you have two instructors in there with you if you do have some form of disability.
6: Okay. Let's have a bit of a chat about the competitions that you've been involved with. How long have you been doing indoor skydiving competitively now, and what got you into the competition side of things rather than, you know, just doing it as a bit of fun or a bit of a hobby?
7: Yeah, so this was my first competition a couple of weeks ago.
6: Oh, fantastic.
7: Actually. So I got into it. I literally just went into one of my normal iFly sessions, and one of the instructors there was like, to my mum, would he be interested in a competition? And she was like, yeah. And then that's how we got connected with Adaptive Athlete Academy, who's the one who runs the HandyFly competition.
6: All right, cool. And tell us a bit about the HandyFly competition and how you went, and what was the experience like for you?
7: Yeah, so it was actually a really incredible experience. I met some of the most amazing people in the world, I think. And so the way it works is there's four electronic pads, two on either side of the tunnel, and you have to fly and tap them in a certain sequence, and you have to try to get the fastest time. So you have to tap A, fly over to B, do a 360, tap B again, fly over to C, do a 360, D, and then A. And then, yeah, so that's how that works. But it's actually been rebranded. The Handy Fly name is no longer. It's now Indoor Para Skydiving. So I think that means that it's kind of progressing in the world a bit to get a bit more, not competitive, but professional with it.
6: And I understand you did quite well in the competition. I was having a chat to Joe, as people may be familiar, a few weeks ago, and she was very impressed with how you went.
7: No, so I came fourth because I messed pretty up close. One of the turns on the last round.
6: Oh, well,
7: so
6: not
7: that,
6: bad.
7: That's how I landed fourth. But other than that, I wasn't able to qualify in the international ranking because of Vision wasn't included in it. But very recently, it has been opened up and Vision has been added to the list. So that's a very big thing that Joe and I have been able to achieve and get across the line.
6: Well, that's a huge thing. I'd love to have a bit more of a chat about the progress there. What does that sort of mean for you and Joe as competitors in the blind and low vision para skydiving realm to have those sort of pathways opened up for you in the future?
7: Yeah, so it means that we're able to basically travel with it if we want to, obviously, and which I do, obviously. We're able to travel with it, and hopefully one day it's going to be included in the Paralympic Games. So I'm hoping that if it does do that, I'm able to compete in the Paralympics. But yeah.
6: And what sort of timeline is that looking at so far? Is there sort of a bit of an idea of when the para skydiving could be a potential addition to the Paralympics, or is it still a bit too early to tell?
7: It's a bit too early to tell, but Vision will be included in the international ranking as of next year. So hopefully next year is going to be my year with this.
6: Oh, fantastic. And what does the future hold in terms of competitions coming up for you, Tom? What do you have your heart set on, and in terms of which competitions you'd like to compete in that are currently available?
7: My goal for me is to try to just do as much as I can, basically, and compete in,
6: That's a pretty good answer. Okay, yep, I like that.
7: Because I truly love it. It's such a great sport with amazing people. Like, the iFly team is just such an amazing group of people. Like, you walk in the door and it's just, like, it's all happy and amazing, basically.
6: Oh, for sure. And how did you end up getting in touch with Joe? I'm sure there's a story there. How did you both cross paths?
7: Yeah, so I think when they found out that we needed three people with blindness or low vision for it to qualify for the international ranking, at least, or I think Chris from Adaptive Athlete Academy was like looking for other vision impaired people, and Joe came across his radar. So then Joe was obviously very keen to get into the sport. And so, yeah, Joe and I were able to meet in Sydney, and she's such an amazing person who has her heart set on so many goals. So, yeah.
6: I understand Joe has gotten you and your mum involved with a few of her events and things around the place, and one of those is the Dinner in the Dark, and that, you know, really, it's a fantastic initiative. What was that like to see people you know experiencing what you experience every day and really getting that greater understanding of your lived experience?
7: Yeah, it was such kind of a eye-opening experience, no pun intended, but like for everyone there. So all the athletes did it for one of the breakfasts in the morning, obviously. And then, yeah, they were all just so shocked. And my mum especially was just so shocked about like what it's actually like and stuff. So it was really like humbling, I guess, to like have everyone have that understanding for me now and what I go through on a daily basis.
6: All right. And what sort of challenges have you faced in terms of getting active and getting into things like indoor skydiving with your vision? Has there been any sort of obstacles that you've had to overcome in terms of that, or has a lot of it been quite smooth and rather seamless?
7: Yeah, so a bit of both. So there's been a few challenges. It is a fairly new sport. Like, it's not been around for ages. I think over the past 10 years, it's grown and it's rapidly growing. But like, just the lack of awareness, I guess, of blindness in the sport. So Joe and I were the first blind, low vision people, I think, in Australia, at least, to compete in a competition like that. So that was pretty cool. but also it's annoying that we always have to be the trailblazer for stuff like this, where it feels like, yeah.
6: And Tom, as always, these sort of things don't happen without a bit of funding, a bit of sponsorship. So what sort of arrangement are the iFly team and indoor para skydiving looking to collaborate with and get things off the ground there?
7: Yeah, so we're Adaptive Athlete Academy is looking for sponsors so that we can get the whole Australia team travelling and more professional with this sport. So if there are any sponsors out there, please get in contact with Chris Astle at Adaptive Athlete Academy or just anyone there so we can get this off the ground and representing the world in Australia.
6: Perfect. Okay.
7: And if you are interested in coming to one of the All Abilities Days, just contact the iFly team and they'll point you in the right direction in iFly in your state.
6: Following on from that, what are some other contact details for people out there if they would like to get in touch with iFly?
7: So iFly Down Under is in Sydney and iFly Gold Coast is in Gold Coast, obviously. And they're the two who do the All Abilities Days every month. So if you just chuck them an email or give them a ring, they'll point you in the right direction. All the iFly staff is super friendly and happy to help you and ready to get your journey started, basically. And if you are wanting to learn more about it, I've recently started up an Instagram for myself. It's called The Blind Flyer. So if anyone would like to follow that to watch my journey progress.
6: Wonderful. Check out The Blind Flyer. Tom, thank you so much for your time today. It was great to catch up with you and have a chat about iFly, and all the best for future competitions, and fingers crossed we'll see you in the Paralympics one day.
7: So yes,
6: see
7: hopefully.
6: How it goes. Thank you so much.
7: Thank you so much for having me.
6: That was Tom Kennedy there, young indoor para skydiver, one of the fledgling bunch of indoor skydivers who are blind or have low vision, looking to build their numbers over the next few months and years, and we look forward to seeing the numbers grow. So if you're interested in indoor skydiving and you are a person with blindness or low vision, get involved with the organisations Tom's mentioned today and have a go.
5: I hope you enjoyed hearing Sam's interview with Tom Kennedy again. Now it's time to hear Sam's interview with Santiago Velasquez about his involvement with last year's International Day of People with a Disability.
6: You may know our next guest from his work with EyeSight or Halo, as well as his role as a UN Youth Ambassador for Persons with Disabilities. But today, we're here to chat to him about his latest role as Ambassador for International Day of People with Disabilities, which we're celebrating today on the 3rd of December. It's Santiago Velasquez Hurtado, and it's my great pleasure to welcome him right now. Santi, welcome back to Talking Vision. Thank you very much for your time.
8: Sam, as always, it's a pleasure to be with you, and especially this week that on the 3rd of December is the International Day for People with Disability. What a year it has been.
6: Absolutely. Yeah, very special week, and a great way to, as you've said, celebrate as we head to the end of the year. Now, let's just get a bit of an overview for people out there about the day itself.
8: International Day of People with Disability is a United Nations celebration, if you will, slash awareness day. And obviously it has become not just a United Nations thing, if you will, but it's a day where we can celebrate the diversity that makes this world what it is, with the objective of not just saying, hey, yep, cool, people with disabilities exist, but with a longer term plan of making sure that we all understand diversity. We understand that, you know, there are tall people in this world, there are people who are blonde, there are people who are blind, there are people who use wheelchairs, and so on and so on and so forth. And that's the 3rd of December. So on the 3rd of December this year and every year, we celebrate International Day for People with Disability. And the week before, actually, it was International Week for People with Disability. So It's interesting that they happen in two sort of different time frames, but I guess one builds up to the day, but it's very exciting.
6: It is very exciting. And another very exciting thing that you're involved with is you're one of the ambassadors this year. That's pretty cool. It's the first time, as I understand it, you've been an IDPWD ambassador.

0: social as well as aging DSA, and they asked me if I wanted to be an ambassador, and I thought for a second that it was a scam. Fortunately, it wasn't. I did my due diligence, but you know when you get those emails that sound too good to be true,
1: That's
0: you're like,
1: yeah,
0: I
1: exactly.
0: don't
1: Yep.
0: know.
1: Well, there
0: But
1: you go.
0: to cut the story short as to what it is, it's this year the government is, or has selected rather, six ambassadors with the intent of showing what people with disabilities can do, how diverse we are, and what representation across the world and across Australia is able to do for the broader society. So there are six ambassadors. I have a vision impairment, so I'm representing sort of that community, which is an honor. And there are people who are of short stature, somebody who uses a wheelchair, hidden disabilities, amputee. And we're all in different industries, but the main goal is the Australian government wants to put its hat in the ring of, we live in a global society, we are all different, but those differences don't change what we can and cannot do. And with the longer term objective of, if we have exposure at the local level, at the federal level, if we have exposure, in multiple facets of society, then people will be more accustomed to seeing us. So when we go for employment, for education, it'll just be normal. It'll just be, yep, he has a vision impairment. That's fine. He can be a barista. He can study engineering. He can do whatever. So the objective is just showing the world that, yes, we're different, but at the same time, we're the same.
1: Absolutely. And, this might be a bit tricky to pin down to one sort of major thing, Santi, but what does it mean to you to be an ambassador and have the opportunity to have your say and spread the messages you have always championed in quite a few different aspects of society, and now as an ambassador for International Day of People with Disability in Australia? What's that sort of mean for you, and what do you really want people to take away when they are involved with this day and all the events that are going on around it?
0: It's a very interesting question, and I have two different answers. And the first one is, it's an honor, right? It's an absolute honor to be recognized for this position, right? And I'll do my best and put my best foot forward to make sure that whether you have or don't have a disability, you are recognized equally, right? And you have access to the same opportunities as everybody else. In the other hand, and this is where my conflict, I guess, starts, because the reason why this exists is because, or what I mean by this, I mean the reason why the ambassadorship exists and why International Day for People with Disabilities exists is because of the lack of representation that we have for people who have disabilities. It's because of all the inequalities that exist. It's because of all the systems, processes, services, products, and you keep going, that are not accessible, are not inclusive. So amazing in one hand, frustrating in the other hand, because it shouldn't be this way. Although, as we all know, progress takes time, it takes effort. So from my point of view, hoping that this isn't just an ambassadorship position where I, do a few photo ops and stuff. I'm keen to do more, right? I'm keen to work with the other ambassadors, work with the Australian government to champion a project, to do something that, whether it's small, big, it will actually have an impact. Because at the end of the day, we can talk all we want, but if we don't put it into action, we won't have results. So if you are listening, and if you have something that you're passionate about, if you have something that you think the government should know, if you have something that they should work on, reach out to your local member, reach out to those who might be able to help. Don't be shy in terms of saying or asking for things, because at the end of the day, if we don't ask, nobody's going to come knocking on our door and say, hey, would you like this?
1: Yeah, for sure. And that's where it's all about fostering disability inclusive society.

0: societies for advancing social progress, which, of course, is the theme of this year's International Day of People with Disability. And they're not just words on a website. They are very important mission statements and things like that, that these sort of days are really looking to champion. And what are you hoping to see come from that message and that theme for society more broadly? You've gone into this to some extent already, but what do those particular words mean from your standpoint?
1: I think for me, to keep it short and simple and sweet, if you will, the idea that if a child is born with a disability or if somebody acquires a disability later on in life, the words, basically, my long-term aspiration for our world is for somebody who has a disability to be able to pick what they want to study and to be able to have the support from the school, from their family, from their friends, from their peers to do so without any hesitation. The ability for somebody who is going to high school to also work at a McDonald's or as a barista, just like their regular sighted peers or their regular non-disabled peers, because that's something that we don't have in the disability community. I don't know many people in the disability community who had a part-time job while in high school, who had a part-time job while in uni, so that they could also have the same experiences as those who did, right? And longer term, right, you know, having the ability to have people who have disabilities just be completely integrated into our world, right? A good example I like to give is 100 years ago, if you would have said women should be allowed to vote, should be allowed to do PhDs, should be allowed to do many, many things, the answer would have been, no, are you nuts? And now that's common, right? More work still needs to be done, and I'm not a woman, so I won't pretend to speak about that particular topic, but progress has been made. And that's what we need to do for the disability community, to make more progress so that small things such as going out and about and having accessible navigation all the way through to studying complex things at university or applying for a job or buying a house, all of those things are very easy to do because the world is just, it's just accessible and it just works for everybody.
0: But there are some things that still need more work to be done around them. And one of those things is, of course, public transport, a topic very close to your heart and something very closely involved with your passion project, your work, more importantly, with Halo. So give us a bit of a Halo update. What's the latest from that side of things that you can let our listeners know about?
1: The latest and greatest is that we need testers, beta testers for iOS and Android applications in the Melbourne Greater Area region, because there have been a few delays, but we're near the end in terms of good news. It should be coming very, very soon. But if you are somebody who is frustrated by buses leaving you behind because you can't see them to hail them, or if you're frustrated because you don't know when to press the bell to be able to get off because you can't look at a map, just like myself, or if you have issues knowing whether the bus in front of you or the one behind it or the one behind it at a multi-stop platform is the one you want, let us know. Go to halo.co, halo.co, or, you know, reach out through to the podcast and let us know that you want to be a tester. We would love your feedback. And the idea is to basically make public transport a little bit more accessible. And for those of you who don't know what Halo is, as somebody who is blind, I was just frustrated that, as I said, buses kept leaving me behind, trams had their own issues, trains had their own issues. So I said, if we can electronically hail a bus, a train, a tram from our phones, and the driver gets an alert on their console as they approach you, hailing them and or pressing the bell at the appropriate time will become, or well, actually has become, a thing of the past, making public transport more accessible and not having any issues with either, you know, being refused service because you have a dog guide, or being left behind on the curve because the bus didn't see you. So if anybody lives in the Greater Melbourne region and if you want to be a tester, let us know. But also, even if you don't, let us know that you want Halo in your region. The more support we have, the more advocacy we have from the community for better public transport, the better we can make this country. And just remember, think about the amazing things that you can do when you have freedom. So if more things are open to you because of the public transport that already exists, just imagine what you could do.
0: Yeah, that's a perfect note to end on. And if, as Santi said, you head along to halo.co, you can find out a lot more about Halo and how the app can help you or somebody you know who might just need that extra help with getting around on the local public transport network. So that's halo.co to find out more. Or if you'd love to hear more from Santi from his other side of things as ambassador for International Day of People with Disability, you can of course head to idpwd.com.au to hear Santi's story and those of all the other ambassadors for this year's International Day of People with Disabilities, or maybe just find out a bit more about the day more broadly. Well, Santi, thank you very much for your time today. Always great to have you on Talking Vision, and happy International Day of People with Disability.
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15: Have you ever stopped to think about your influence as a Christian? 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Drawing from Philip's encounter with the Ethiopian eunuch, Chuck illustrates why evangelism requires two wings of the aeroplane. 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Chuck titled today's message, Strengthening Your Grip on Evangelism.
16: tucked away in Acts chapter 8 is a series of answers. Not one answer, but a series of answers. And I'd invite you to turn to the story that is recorded about a man named Philip, who was the Billy Graham of the first century. He was the evangelist. I take it he was not a professional evangelist, but was a gifted layman who was engaged in the mainstream of life, and God stopped him and led him to witness. Now, the background of Acts 8, 26 is that there's been a revival in Samaria, a massive movement of God, and the momentum is contagious. There was no reason whatsoever for Philip, humanly speaking, as an evangelist, to leave Samaria. That was where the action was. Super work of God was carried on in Samaria. Verse 25 tells us that the word of the Lord was testified and spoken. They started back to Jerusalem, and they were preaching the gospel to many villages of the Samaritans. And you don't read anything about resistance. These were Jews preaching to the Samaritans. Verse 26, an angel of the Lord spoke to Philip, saying, "Arise and go south to the road that descends from Jerusalem to Gaza." Parenthesis, this is a desert road. Parenthesis closed. Out of the clear blue, without any announcement whatsoever, no skywriting, no night visions, just that inner unction from God, Philip realized God no longer wanted him in Samaria, where the action was, where the revival was going on. God was leading him to a desert road. Go to Gaza. And Philip must have scratched his head on the way, wondering, what in the world does God have up his sleeve as he leads me from Samaria to Gaza? But he's sensitive. He's available. He arose and went. And behold, there was an Ethiopian eunuch, a court official of Candace, queen of the Ethiopians, who was in charge of all her treasure. He had come to Jerusalem to worship and was returning and sitting in his chariot and reading the scroll of Isaiah. And Philip sees it happening. He sees this Ethiopian eunuch who is sitting in the chariot reading the prophet Isaiah. You ready with your pencil? Guideline number 3, write it just across from verse 30. Put the word initiative. We've got a sensitive, available man that, prompted by the Spirit of God, takes the initiative. 29, the Spirit said to Philip, "Go up and join this chariot." And when Philip had run up, he heard him reading Isaiah the prophet and said, "Do you understand what you are reading?" Now, that is a tremendous beginning. I mean, when you have known the Lord as long as Philip has known him, or as long as some of you have known the Lord, oh, there is a great tendency to dump the truck, you know? What are you reading, Greek or Hebrew? Taken a number of years of both. I'd be happy to share with you what that means. Or something as ignorant as, you've got the scroll upside down, dummy, you know, that kind of thing. We Christians, it's not that obnoxious, but you know what I'm saying. We have the most unbelievable ways of offending that we're not even aware of. How open-handed, how great-hearted, how generous in his spirit for him to say, as he sees the man reading, "Do you understand what that's all about?" When you take the initiative, one of the finest methods is the use of a question. I, on occasion, have used the question that says, and I've been reading a lot in this magazine about world events, and boy, it's troubling. What do you think's the answer? Take any route you want to take, and he'll come ultimately to Island A. But your first step is a question. Another is, I am really a student of biography, and I really love the story of great men and women. Who, in your opinion, was the greatest man that ever lived? Oh, there are 100 initiative questions you can take, but you've got to think about them. That's part of a sensitive, available heart that's ready for the right move. How much better than what the late Paul Little in his book, How to Give Away Your Faith, talks about. About once every 6 months, the pressure to witness used to reach explosive heights inside me, writes Little. Not knowing any better, I would suddenly lunge at someone and spout out all my verses with a sort of glazed stare in my eye. I honestly didn't expect any response. As soon as my victim indicated a lack of interest, I'd begin to edge away from him with a sigh of relief and the consoling thought, all that live godly in Christ Jesus will suffer persecution. 2 Timothy 3:12. Duty done, I would draw back into my martyr shell for another 6 months hibernation. And then he adds a very wise word. I personally believe that parading along the sidewalk in a sandwich board which reads in large, scrawly letters, I'm a Christian, ask me, is not the Lord's method. He did not call us to become oddballs. As we represent Christ, some people will think we are fools, and they will tell us so, but their opinion does not give us license to indulge in bizarre behavior. God helped me a great deal when I was studying 1 Corinthians chapter 1 a number of years ago, and I found that it is the cross that is offensive, not the Christian. The cross brings a sword into the heart, not the Christian. I suggest to you that if you want your witness to have a ring about it that is authentic and winsome, appealing, think of initiatives that can be taken that will help that person become less defensive rather than put him on the edge of awkwardness. Do you understand what you are reading? If you've read Ann Kimmel's stuff, she has a most unusual beginning. Can I sing for you? Now, can you imagine a businessman on a plane sitting next to this dear young woman who leans over and says, can I sing to you? I mean, to say no is to say, I don't want to hear you, and to say yes is to sort of turn the whole airplane into a gospel song, you fear. But with remarkable skill, this woman has turned that into a method that works for her. It does not work for me. And it may not work for you, but she's found one that works for her. And before you put that down, answer, what's your method? What approach do you use? You see, this man moves in with a question. Do you understand what you're reading? And now the answer comes in a most open-handed manner. There is no defensiveness. There need not be. He said, well, how could I unless someone guides me? And Philip jumped up on the chariot. No. After that question mark, there's no movement. It says he invited Philip to come up and sit with him. The fourth word I want you to mark is the word tactfulness. Tactfulness. A sensitivity, an availability, an initiative followed by tactfulness. Waiting for the precise opportunity for the next move, and then the most gracious manner possible. He said, would you come up and join me? He invited him to come up. Now, the passage of Scripture which he was reading was this, and I know Philip must have smiled deep within him, right out of the nucleus of the gospel in the Old Testament, Isaiah chapter 53. He was led as a sheep to slaughter, and as a lamb before his shearers is silent, so he does not open his mouth. And I think Philip must have thought, that's the reason I was lifted from Samaria and brought to Gaza, a desert road. Here was a man reading the scroll of Isaiah at just the right time. I come onto the chariot. That's the way it is. When God is moving in your life and those others you're to share your faith with. It's like teeth in gears that fit together. There's a very little friction as he works, as he moves. Verse 34, the eunuch answered Philip and said, please tell me, of whom does the prophet say this? Of himself or of someone else? Oh, those are great questions. When you have that unsaved person ask you the precise question you would hope he would ask. Remember, he's an Ethiopian. He's never heard of Messiah. He isn't Jewish. Something has led in his life to bring him to the place where he was at that moment. We are links in the chain of people's lives. And we don't know where they've come from. We don't know their future. But right at this moment, we're a link in the process. I tell you, I was aware of that all over again when I was reading Evangelism as a Lifestyle by Jim Peterson. He talks about coming to Brazil to minister there on behalf of the navigators. And he meets this industrial chemist named Osvaldo. The conversation began with Osvaldo asking questions about our motives for being in Brazil. The best way I could think to answer his question was to explain the gospel to him. I got a piece of chalk and a Bible, and I used the wooden floor as a chalkboard. I spent the next 2 hours showing him a favorite diagram I often use to explain the message. Now, get this. I was quite satisfied with my performance, and when I finally finished, I leaned back and observed his reaction, certain he would be on the verge of repentance. Instead, he gazed at my illustration and then at me. He was puzzled. "Do you mean to tell me that this is why you came all the way to Brazil? To tell people that?" To Osvaldo, what I had said seemed insignificant and irrelevant. I recognized at that moment that I was facing a communication problem I had never been aware of before. In my mind, I had always equated evangelism with reaping. But here before me was an empty field, planting, watering, and cultivation would have to occur before I could hope to reap. Wow, that's good. We have that strange feeling that whoever we're talking to is right on the verge of reaping. You may be, no, just planting. You may be cultivating what someone planted a year ago, but by the grace of God, you may be harvesting what she planted and he cultivated, and they worked until at that moment on the plane or at the train or in that office or at the school, you have reaped the result of those months, shall I say, at times years of sowing, cultivating. This man had his Bible open. He was reading Isaiah 53. He said, "Tell me, what does it say? Please, is this man or someone else? Is it the prophet or is it somebody else who was the sheep led as a lamb to slaughter?" Tactfulness means you let those questions be asked. And even when they ask questions that sound harsh or heretical or at times blasphemous, you let them be asked. You let it be said. Philip, verse 35, opened his mouth, and beginning from this scripture, he talked about philosophy. No, no. Put preciseness in the margin of your Bible. Preciseness. He started where the man was, and he led him to the subject of Jesus. You start where they are, and you bring them in the marvelous movement of God to the person of Christ. And friends, it is very important that we understand witnessing is not talking about church attendance. It is not talking about some religious rite called baptism or taking of the Lord's table or confirmation. It is not tithing. It is not being morally good and taking care of one's family and being rightly related to a nation. Christianity is being rightly related to a person, and a person is never saved until he becomes rightly related to Jesus Christ. He doesn't know that. That is the best kept secret in America. We're surrounded by people who think by working somehow or thinking some way or taking on some kind of religious something, they'll be in the family of God once God gives them a try to prove themselves. It's a gift. It's not a work. Precisely talk about the Savior. Stay away from the jargon. One of the best books out on evangelism in my book is Out of the Salt Shaker and Into the World by Rebecca Manley Pippert. She tells a brief yet true account of what happened in her life. I remember a skeptical student who said, "I could never be a Christian. My commitment to scholarship makes any consideration of Christianity impossible. It's irrational, and the evidence supporting it is totally insufficient." I answered, "I'm so glad you care so much about truth and that you really want evidence to support your beliefs." Now listen to this. "You say the evidence for Christianity is terribly insufficient. What was your conclusion after carefully investigating the primary biblical documents?" You mean the Bible?" he asked. "Of course," I said. "The New Testament accounts of Jesus, for example, where did you find them lacking?" I remember my mother reading me those stories when I was 10, he replied. But what was your conclusion?" I continued, and as a result discovered he had never investigated the scriptures critically as an adult. I want to tell you something. Neither have most of the people I've talked to about Christ. Never once made a serious investigation of the scriptures. I was on a radio talk show a number of years ago up in the Boston area. I was with a religious editor of the Boston Globe. I was with a pastor from the church there on the big downtown church, and another pastor and I. And we had people call in who came at us with regard to the gospel. My continued question back to the listener was, "Have you ever made a serious study of even one of the gospel accounts or any section of scripture?" And I give them A for honesty. In their response, I don't remember what percentage, it must have been well over 95%, honestly admitted they had never done that. A person must come into contact with the living Word of God through the written Word of God. For most people, that does not occur. Isaiah was speaking to this man's heart, and Philip begins from the scriptures showing him of Christ. And let me say one more word of warning. Be careful about getting rabbit trailed, because people have a remarkable ability to pull you off the subject of Jesus and onto the issue of the heathen, off the subject of Jesus and onto the issue of abortion, off the subject of Jesus and onto the issue of that church scandal when their mother and father left the church 28 years ago, off the subject of Jesus and onto the subject of how can you say God is just when we have so many, and they will name some unjust thing on earth. You tell them of Christ. That is a basic assignment. This man, able to share his faith from the scriptures, tells him about Christ. Preciseness. Okay, we have sensitivity, availability, initiative. We have tactfulness, preciseness, and there's one more. Verse 36, "As they went along the road, they came to some water, and the eunuch said, 'Look, water, what prevents me from being baptized?'" In the margin of your Bible, the second century Western text, a little bit later in time than the earliest manuscripts, includes this verse, "If you believe with all your heart, you may." And he answered and said, "I believe that Jesus Christ is the Son of God." Guideline number 6, decisiveness. Decisiveness. You will find people all the time coming to these other terms and coming to these other areas, and your tendency will be to get involved in them and to stay away from that decision. And it might be at that very moment they are most ripe and they're just begging you inside, "Help me know how to come to know Christ. Help me know what to say, how to say it. There's a gift, and I'm offering you this gift, and all you need to do is take the gift. It's the gift called eternal life, forgiveness of sins, eternal security with Jesus Christ. If you believe that He died for you and rose from the dead, you can have this gift. Won't you take it? Won't you receive it? You don't have to complicate it. You don't even have to have a lot of theology. You don't have to have seminary training. In fact, it might be better for many if you don't have seminary training. Just keep it simple. Stay on the subject of Jesus Christ. And when he says, why don't I just get baptized next Sunday? No, wait, that would be fine if first you've come to know Christ. He believes with all his heart, verse 38 says, stop the chariot. They both got down, went into the water, and Philip, as well as the eunuch, and he baptized him. It's the beginning of an evangelistic movement that we're seeing today come to fulfillment. It's a remarkable beginning. Now, I hear some who have heard this very patiently saying to themselves, I choose, Chuck, rather to be a silent witness for God. I believe that God would have me simply live. Don't you think that living my faith is more important than speaking my faith? That's like asking me, don't you think the right wing of this airplane is more important than the left wing of this plane? I think they're both important. But I've never heard someone share their faith and how they came to know Christ because everybody around them stayed silent. You know, I just looked at this life and I realized by watching this wonderful life that Jesus Christ died for my sins and rose from the dead for me, and I came to know Christ. No. How shall they hear without someone to proclaim it? And how shall there be a proclaimer, a herald, a preacher, unless he be sent? God has you where he has no one else in this entire place where you will be tomorrow. Not just to be silent. Oh, to model the truth, for sure. An unmodeled message is as good as no message at all. But he has you there where no one else will be in touch with those lives. No one else will be in touch with to infect with the truth. Being a silent witness is honored by God in one major case, and that's the table of the Lord. He says, when we take of the bread and when we drink of the wine, we proclaim the Lord's death until he comes back. Maybe you didn't realize it, but the Lord's table is an evangelistic message. For you Christians who walk in the light, it is for you, and that is regardless of your church affiliation. But if you're a child of God and you have backslidden and you choose not to come back to the Lord in full repentance, confessing to him that life of yours that is a shame to his name, you let the elements pass. It is the most serious act of public worship I know anything about. That is why it isn't just a little add-on in our worship services. It is the silent testimony of the death and resurrection of Jesus Christ. May we bow together. Our loving Father, we thank you for the precise message of Jesus Christ that has come into our lives because of your grace. We were running from you and you ran toward us. We did not want you. You wanted us. Your Son came on our behalf and you set the hound of heaven after us. And we have given ourselves to Christ. We voluntarily, willingly, and with delight worship him at this time. Lead those without the Savior, our Father, to receive him now. At this decisive moment, we pray through Jesus Christ our Lord.
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6: The kingdom of God is past, present, and future. Salvation is past, present, and future. The changing is past, present, and future. The same thing with the book of Revelation. It's already happened. It is happening. It will happen.
5: Like many, you may be very familiar with some parts of the Bible, yet other portions are very unfamiliar. Consider the book of Revelation. Reading it can be overwhelming, especially as you see text line up with real-world events. Many simply avoid its pages. But get ready. Up next, Dr. Michael Youssef begins a series of messages giving you a biblical and real-life look into the secrets and wisdom found in this life-changing part of God's Word. Let's listen as Dr. Youssef begins his series, An End Times Warning for the Modern Day Church.
6: Do you know why, of all 66 books of the Bible, the book of Revelation is the only book in which there's a blessing associated with reading it and studying it? Not only one blessing, two blessings. They're almost like a bookends. You find one blessing in chapter 1, verse 3, and the other is in chapter 22, verse 7. Now, I am personally convinced that because the Lord is true to His word, the blessing will be ours. So what is that message of Revelation? What is the core message of Revelation? Listen carefully. If you're taking notes, I'm going to speak a little slower so you can get it. It is really found in chapter 1, verse 19. Underline, Revelation chapter 1, verse 19. Write, therefore, what you have seen, what is now, and what will come to pass. Past, present, future, what you have seen, what is now, and what will come. Please listen carefully. The concept of holding the past, the present, and the future together is one of the most important concepts in the Bible. Because you know and I know that somehow in our ordinary lives, you find people who are constantly living in the past. The past is holding them back with chains. The past, the past, the past. And they never make any progress because they're living in the past. Now, there are other Christians who live in the present. Well, just now, what is going to happen now, today, and that's it. No thought for the past or the future. Then there are others who are living for the future. It's the next thing. And they cannot even think about today and the days past and learn from the past errors or whatever it is. They're just constantly going for the next thing. The Bible teaches us very clearly that the past, the present, and the future must be held together if we are to live a balanced Christian life. From the past, we learn from those mistakes and grow through them. In the present, we walk with God today. And in the future, we expect with great deal of enthusiasm and excitement of what's going to happen. All of this must be together. Let me explain to you what I mean from the Bible. The Bible teaches us that we were saved In the past, the moment you said yes to Jesus, you're saved. That's past. We are being saved every day. We will be eternally saved. You see that? Past, present, future. The Bible also says that we changed in the past. I remember the day I gave my life to Christ. I mean, the sky was bluer, the sun was brighter. I mean, my whole life was turned upside down. So I was changed. But I'm continuously changing. If I'm not changing every day in the present, there's something wrong with me. The Bible said that we go from one point of glory into another. What's that mean? We grow into the character of Christ. But then we will be changed in the future. And that is most glorious change of all, because we will become perfect like Christ. Same thing with the kingdom of God. The kingdom of God is past. It came with Jesus. In Mark 1:14, he said, the kingdom of God is here. What is the kingdom of God? It's the rule of God in our lives. It's the reign of God in our hearts. So the kingdom of God passed with Jesus. The kingdom of God is now here, reigning and ruling in our hearts every single day. And the kingdom of God is coming when Jesus reigns and rules with our own perceptible eyes. You see, the kingdom of God is past, present, and future. Salvation is past, present, and future. The changing is past, present, and future. The same thing with the book of Revelation. It's already happened. It is happening. It will happen. Amen? When it happens, it's going to happen with intensity for the future. The Bible talks about the Great Tribulation as a future time in which there will be severe persecution and suffering. And most people agree that it's the period of 7 years. That's what the Bible called the Great Tribulation. I want you to think with me about the first century Christians, these believers in Rome who were thrown into hungry lions. They were dipped in hot tar. The Nero persecution was so severe. If you lived at that time, wouldn't you not think that this is the Great Tribulation? Fast forward today, headline news. If you're a Christian in Syria or Iraq and you watched as parents your babies being crucified alive, or beheaded, or worse. Wouldn't you think the Great Tribulation is here? And yet the Great Tribulation will happen with far wider implication on global level. So it happened. It is happening, and it will happen in the future. And that is why this book of Revelation, the word means revealing. You know, in the Greek, it's apocalypse, with a lot of people think of apocalypse now in the movies. You know, you think it's disaster is going to happen. No, no. All the word means in Greek is that revealing or uncovering or showing us something that was covered and now it's uncovered. That's what Revelation means. That is why this revealing book is a timeless book. It is a timely book. It is absolutely relevant today, as I'm going to show you in a minute. We can be absolutely sure that all of the prophetic events in the book of Revelation will come to pass with stunning accuracy, with the minutest detail fulfilled, because God always, always, always keeps His word, just as it did in the Old Testament. All of the prophecies of Jesus' first coming in the Old Testament, they were fulfilled with a meticulous detail, with stunning descriptions of exactly as it prophesied in the Old Testament. You read in the Old Testament, before Jesus came to earth, about His birth of a virgin in Bethlehem, about Him proclaiming the good news to the poor. You read about how His power is going to restore sight to the blind, how He is being wounded for our transgressions, being crucified on a cross, being forsaken by the Father, and the death, burial, and resurrection. All in the Old Testament. They're all fulfilled in meticulous details. All of these prophecies that were prophesied came to pass. And in the same way, the prophecies about Jesus' second coming, which outnumber the prophecies in the Old Testament about His first coming, they will be fulfilled with stunning accuracy. Everything we will study in the book of Revelation will come to pass. So who is this John whom God used to open, to reveal, to expose this mystery? This is no other than the disciple who laid his head on Jesus' shoulder. This is no other than the man who gave us that great Gospel of John, account of Jesus. This is no other than the man who gave us the three magnificent epistles. That John was privileged to be caught up in heaven and was shown the glorified, magnified, soon coming Jesus the Christ. Question: why did Jesus reveal himself this way to John? Good question. And the answer is really twofold. Listen carefully. The first reason is that the ascended, glorified, magnified Jesus wanted to send specific messages to his churches in Asia Minor. Some of these letters to these seven churches have condemnations to those churches, others commendations. In fact, five out of the seven churches, Jesus said and called them to repentance, just as our churches in the 21st century today needs to repent. These letters Jesus wanted to encourage, to correct the first century church and the 21st century church. We will see how these letters, those seven letters, you're not reading somebody else's mail. We're reading our own mail in these letters. The second reason why Jesus revealed all of this to John, to give us an outline of the future history, the future events. Even if they are veiled in symbolism and images, but nonetheless, they give us an outline. John himself, in Revelation 22, 10 and 12, believed that the Lord was coming soon. Probably he believed it was in his lifetime. Listen to what he said. "Do not seal up the words of the prophecy of this book, because the time is near. Behold, I'm coming soon." And you see, that led some of the skeptics who love to debunk biblical prophecy to say, "See, poor old misguided, deluded John. He thought Jesus was coming back. Here we are 2,000 years later, and he's not back." See, here's the problem. People fall into error when they fail to interpret the scripture by the scripture. And on this subject, if you interpret the scripture by the scripture, then you will hear what Peter said in 2 Peter chapter 3, verses 3, 4, 8, and 9. Listen carefully. "In the last days, scoffers will come, scoffing and following their own evil desires, and they will say, 'Where is this coming he promised? Ever since our fathers died, everything goes on as it has since the beginning of creation.'" Here's what he continues. "Don't forget this one thing, dear friends. With the Lord, a day like 1,000 years and 1,000 years like one day. The Lord is not slow in keeping his promise, as some understand slowness. He is patient with you, not wanting anyone to perish, but everyone come to repentance." Amen? Amen. Interpret the scripture by the scripture. How many times did Jesus say the return of the Son of Man will be a surprise, will be sudden, and that most people will not be expecting, except for those who are alert and waiting for him, that the day of the Lord is coming like a thief in the night, that the day of the Lord is coming. It's unexpected. Having said all of this, if you look around the world today, as I do, and you see how fragile the global economy is, and in Revelation 18, tells us it would be a global economic collapse. Would not have understood that a few years ago. There's going to be a global economic collapse. So you look at the fragile world economy, global economy, how the news from the Middle East, where it all began and will end, how the news from the Middle East now occupies all of the headlines, how Israel is living almost in total isolation in the world today. How Islamic jihadis are shattering the securities of even world powers that they're literally kowtowing to them. How the spirit of delusion seemed to be covering so many people all over the world. How one clever world leader can put the wool over the eyes of billions of people. and deceive them. It's so easy to see how it can happen, and it can happen anytime. And you cannot help but think that history is aligning with biblical prophecy. You cannot help but see that this great falling away of today, so many churches that once believed in the authority of the scripture, they believe it no more, that sin and the glorification of sin is accepted as a virtue, that the spirit of rebellion seems to be everywhere, that biblical morality is condemned as evil, and that the practice of immorality is seen as good, even by many churches, even in this country, where we all did, and I certainly did as a boy, longing to come here as the world's rock and bastion of freedom. We are seeing how that freedom is slipping away from us globally. The picture is even worse.

as educators and environmentalists, when satanic activities are accepted in some schools, can anyone doubt that we are living in the last days? In some sense, these events and these activities say to me, at least, here's the opinion, I'll tell you when it's coming, that Satan is intensifying his activities because he senses that his time for the lake of fire is drawing near. One of Satan's ingenious deceptions is a movement in the West, in America and in Canada, in many of mainline churches, even some evangelical churches, so-called evangelical churches, is called Chrislam, where they're seeking to merge Christianity with Islam into one single homogeneous religion. There are some churches that are actually placing the Quran next to the Bible in the pews. There are some preachers who are preaching the words of Muhammad side by side by the words of Jesus. Many a church today have rejected the book of Revelation. And you know why? You know why? They want to worship a helpless babe in Bethlehem. They want to worship a helpless body hanging on a cross. They want to worship all of that, but not the risen, glorified, ascended, magnified, King of Kings, Lord of Lords, Judge Jesus, who is revealed in the book of Revelation. That's why they reject it. They are disturbed by the thought that that same Jesus who hung helplessly on the cross is coming back to sit on the judge's bench, and he will judge every single human being that ever lived. He is the righteous judge. And that's why they want to get stuck of the Jesus they can manipulate and control. They don't want the powerful Jesus. But let me tell you what the scripture said. In 2 Corinthians 5:16, though we once regarded Christ according to the flesh, we regard him thus no longer. He's no longer on that cross. He is risen, magnified, glorified, and soon coming King. And that is why the book of Revelation, of all the books of the Bible, presents us with a complete picture of the Christian faith. It gives us an awe-inspiring portrait of the glorified, soon coming King Jesus. It gives us an awe-filled vision of the victorious King Jesus. It is a complete vision of who Jesus is and what he's going to do in the future. Listen very carefully, please. This is important. The book of Revelation completes our knowledge of Jesus. The book of Revelation completes our understanding of the Christian faith. The book of Revelation completes the gospel of salvation. It completes the past, the present, and the future. The book of Revelation, we see Jesus in no longer hanging on a cross, but we'll see him as a glorified Jesus in white and gold, with hair white as wool, with eyes blaze with fire, with voice like rushing river. We see Jesus as the Alpha and the Omega. We see Jesus as the beginning and the end. We see Jesus as the only one with the keys of death and Hades. That is why there is a special blessing for those who study the book of Revelation. They will have a complete picture of the whole gospel. Hear me right, please. In the Old Testament, you read the prophecies about Jesus coming from heaven to earth and Emmanuel, God with us. These prophecies, while we see them now and we study them and we're blessed by them, they mystified the rabbis in the Old Testament. Why? Because the Old Testament prophecy predicts that the Messiah would come as a king and judge, triumphal and victorious. But also prophesy that the Messiah would come, suffer, and die. And the rabbis were mystified by that. How could there be two Messiahs? How can we have a Messiah who reigns and rules with power and one who's going to suffer and die? Even one prophet, you don't have to go to all of them, just one, Isaiah, gives us the both pictures. And you can understand their mystification. Isaiah chapter 9, verses 6 and 7.

0: will be called Wonderful Counselor, Mighty God, Everlasting Father, and Prince of Peace. Of the increase of his government and peace there will be no end. He will reign on David's throne and over his kingdom forever and ever. Great. And yet, same prophet, not another one, same prophet, Isaiah, chapter 53, verses 4, 6, and 7. He said, the Messiah will come and suffer and die. Let me read it for you. Surely he took our infirmities and carried our sorrows. Yet we considered him stricken by God, smitten by him and afflicted. We all like sheep have gone astray. Each of us has turned on his own way. And the Lord has laid on him the iniquity of us all. He was oppressed and afflicted, and yet he did not open his mouth. He was like a lamb to the slaughter, or as a sheep before his shearers, in silent. So he did not open his mouth. Two pictures by the same prophet. A Messiah who will suffer, and a Messiah who will reign and rule in power. Of course, in hindsight now, 2,000 years later, we said, of course they're talking about the same one. One is talking about his first coming, the other one talking about his second coming. But you see, to those rabbis, they did not see that. They didn't live in our time, and therefore they were debating all this stuff over and over. Someone goes, and then the populace would fall on one side or the other. Some would believe a Messiah who would suffer, others would believe a Messiah who would reign victorious. But isn't that human nature like that? I am so grateful for the book of Revelation because it reveals this mystery that mystified rabbis for years and years. Now, at this introductory message, I want to come clean with you. There are godly scholars and wonderful Bible teachers who disagree on some of the little details in the book of Revelation. But I think all of the godly Bible teachers will believe four things, and these are indisputable. First, that those who welcome Christ as their Savior and Lord here and now will be welcomed in heaven in his eternal habitation when he returns. Secondly, that Jesus will return as he promised. Thirdly, that he will be the judge, and he will judge everyone who refused to accept him as the only Savior and Lord in the whole world. And fourthly, when Jesus appears, those of us who love him will be with him. That's it. These are the indisputable facts about the book of Revelation. The question is, if Jesus returns this afternoon, will you be thrilled or afraid? Will you be terrified or you'll be thrilled?
1: 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So how would you answer that question? 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
2: 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And I just want to pray for you, and I just want to continue to pray that God will bless your ministry immensely and that multitudes of souls will continue to be saved and reached through your radio program. God bless you. I love you. I pray for you. And I'm blessed to hear you each day. Thank you. God bless you.
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0: On Vision Australia Radio, welcome to Arts and Entertainment. I'm your host, Andrew Matter. On today's program, we will focus on what's happening in the arts world around Australia. We begin our readings with an article focusing on actor Hugo Weaving from The Age Good Weekend, August the 22nd, pages 6 through 9, entitled I've Been Lucky. Once a very shy little boy who faced a traumatic teenage diagnosis, Hugo Weaving has carved a career spanning from Australian classics to Hollywood blockbusters, with one treasured local role possibly to be revived. Reported by Amanda Hooton. Hugo Weaving is looking for his turtles. If we can just get them to put their heads up, he murmurs, squatting at the edge of his turtle pond and throwing food into the water. They're eastern longnecks, he explains, a male and a female. They are definitely a couple, but, he breaks off, there's one, see? Two tiny nostrils break the surface of the pond, followed by a pair of perfectly circular bright yellow eyes. It's like being stared at by an extremely small, extremely suspicious alien. Weaving looks delighted. He's wearing old trousers and a loose blue jumper, with his grey hair standing out from the back of his head in a wild tangle. I feel sorry for her, he confesses, gazing at the turtle. Every year she wants to lay eggs, and so Harry, Greenwood his son, and I constructed a big sandbox for her, but there are never any babies. She does lay eggs, but they don't seem to be viable. We pause, watching the turtles snap up food in her little muppet mouth. Weaving, 66, is an unusual figure, and not only because of his turtle enthusiasm. He's much taller and more solidly built in life than he appears on screen, even taller than his official 6'2", 188 centimetres, the sort of person you'd notice in a crowd, even if he wasn't famous. He also has one of those large actor's heads, big, expressive features.
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0: Me, Delia Floyd. We've full match commentary of the first Manchester derby of the season with United and City in contrasting form.
1: And it's Haaland this time! And it's Erling Haaland this time who's got it!
2: Everton have salvaged a point against Manchester United!
0: United boss Michael Carrick reckons they are improving.
3: I think the confidence that we've built over a period of time and feel like we're getting better all the time, I think that helps us. We know it's a big game, we know it's an important game, there's a lot riding on it.
0: City boss Enzo Maresca agrees the stakes are high today.
4: We know how important is a derby, especially here for the club, for the fans, for everyone. So it's a special game.
0: It certainly is. Plus we've US Open Tennis, Solheim Cup Golf, the Spanish Grand Prix and Ultimate Championship Athletics.
5: BBC News with Govinda Gill. Donald Trump has said President Zelensky of Ukraine has to stop hitting diesel fuel targets in Russia, blaming him rather than the conflict in the Middle East for causing shortages. It comes days after the average price of diesel in the United States topped $6 a gallon, a key US benchmark, for the first time. Mr. Trump is under political pressure ahead of midterm elections in November. He was speaking during his visit to Ireland.
6: Mr. Zelensky has to do one thing. He has to stop knocking out diesel fuel in Russia. Let him go after targets, but not diesel fuel, because he's causing a shortage of diesel fuel. This isn't done by the Middle East. This is done by what's happening with Russia and Ukraine. So we spoke to Mr. Zelensky about it. There are plenty of other targets. Don't hit diesel fuel, because that's hurting the world. We don't want him to hit diesel fuel.
5: Russia has continued attacking Ukraine's rail network as part of wider bombardments. A passenger train travelling from Kyiv to Warsaw was hit in northwestern Ukraine, 2 kilometres from the border with Poland. Ukraine's railway company said there'd been no injuries. Ukraine's foreign minister said Putin's terror, as he called it, was now knocking directly on the doors of the EU and NATO. In Indonesia, a search is taking place in the Java Sea for more than 100 people who are missing after a ferry disaster. The authorities now say the ferry capsized, having earlier reported it had sunk. 6 people are known to have died and 107 people have been rescued. The BBC's Lisa Tambunan is in Jakarta.
7: Authorities reported that the ship had faced severe weather and by 2 a.m. it had lost contact. Relatives have made their way to a command centre that has been set up by authorities in a port in Banjarmasin. Some have heard that their relatives who were on board this ship had survived and waiting for further information. But others are still looking to see if they have survived or not because information is still limited.
5: Police in Turkey have detained a number of people during raids on gay bars and the homes of LGBT activists. Zeynep Erdem reports from Istanbul.
8: The chief prosecutor's office in Istanbul says 26 people were detained, but an activist group says the number of the detainees is more than 50, including a number taken from their homes. It says dozens of LGBT websites and social media accounts have also been blocked. Turkey's Justice Minister Akın Gürlek said the operation was a part of an investigation into allegations including obscenity, prostitution and drug offences, but the raids have taken place against a background of growing restrictions on LGBT organizations in Turkey, where pride events have been repeatedly banned and activists increasingly face criminal investigations.
5: Zeynep Erdem with that report. World news from the BBC. The Iranian president, Masoud Pezeshkian, has said both Iran and the UAE want to put the past behind them and see how they can build a future together. Mr. Pezeshkian made the comment after holding what he described as good talks with the Crown Prince of Abu Dhabi on the sidelines of the BRICS summit in New Delhi. Mr. Pezeshkian represents the more moderate faction within the Iranian government. The Indian state of West Bengal is closing down 252 unauthorised madrasas or Islamic religious schools following a statewide survey of religious educational institutions in July. A state minister said the schools being closed had no basic academic infrastructure or deviated from the government syllabus. The US authorities have flown a London embassy staffer accused of possessing indecent images of children out of the country without him being questioned by British police. A UK government spokesperson said all foreign diplomats were expected to abide by British laws. Our correspondent Vincent McAvaney reports.
9: The individual is understood to have worked at the US Embassy in Vauxhall, and though not a diplomat, he enjoyed the umbrella of diplomatic protection. He was flown back to the United States on a commercial flight in August. The US Embassy told the BBC the staff member had been reassigned to the US while inquiries continue. A statement said the US government expected all personnel to adhere to the highest standards of conduct. It's understood Home Office ministers and the Metropolitan Police are in close contact with the US Embassy as the investigations continue.
5: Voters in Sweden are taking part in a general election which could see the far right enter a coalition government for the first time if right-wing parties form a majority. Opinion polls suggest a tight race with the lead of centre-left opposition Alliance having narrowed in the final days of the campaign. BBC News.
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0: Hello from me, Dahlia Floyd, and welcome to Sports World's Premier League Sunday. We've full commentary of the first Manchester derby of the season with United hosting City. John Murray is at Old Trafford.
11: For the 199th Manchester derby, United would take more of the 198th when they won at a canter here in January. That was Michael Carrick's first match back at the club. It turned out to be Pep Guardiola's last derby. So much has changed for City since then, but they're still a winning machine and come here with a 100% record in the Premier League this season.
0: Much has been made of the fact that United have had 2 days less rest than City going into this game after they were in Champions League action on Thursday night. But Michael Carrick says they can't use that as an excuse.
3: We know it's a big game. We know it's an important game. There's a lot riding on it. It's pretty obvious to say it, but we're looking forward to it. You know, we've got a short space of time to recover and prepare for it, but we'll make the most of it.
0: It's a first Manchester derby as City boss for Enzo Maresca, and he's aware of what's at stake at Old Trafford.
4: We know how important is a derby, especially here for the club, for the fans, for everyone. So it's a special game, and the most important thing that we can do is try to be ourselves, and then we see the final result.
0: Full commentary to come on Manchester United against Manchester City at Old Trafford, and we'll keep you updated on Coventry City's game against Brighton.
10: Sports World's Premier League Sunday, live with Dalith Lloyd.
0: Hello and a very warm welcome to Sports World with me, Dalith Lloyd, and the rest of the team. Then on Sunday the 13th of September, it's the Manchester derby front and centre on today's programme as Michael Carrick and Enzo Maresca come up against each other for the first time on the touchline. United's indifferent start to the season will be tested even further, with the visitors so far in ominous form. It's 3 wins from 3 for them. Later on, we'll bring you a reaction to the Formula One Spanish Grand Prix and the Solheim Cup. And we'll be in New York as Ben Shelton prepares to face top seed Alexander Zverev in the final of the US Open. That is a mouth-watering US Open final to look forward to. First, though, there's one early kickoff in the Premier League this Sunday. Promoted Coventry City started the day without a goal and without a point. Frank Lampard's side are at home to Brighton. Any chance of Coventry breaking their duck, Rob Schofield?
12: Certainly not now, Dalith, because Brighton have just gone up the other end to put the ball in the back of the net. Yael Koué it was on the break, beat the Coventry offside trap and stroked home to make it 2-0. It was Kostoulas with the goal in the first half, just after the half-hour mark. A tidy touch in the area before firing home. And that came after Coventry had two great chances by Rudoni and Onyeka, denied by Verbruggen in spectacular style. But what a sucker punch that is just shortly after the break. Brighton going up the other end and making it 2. So Coventry remain goalless, pointless at the foot of the Premier League table. Frank Lampard's side trailing Brighton here by 2-0.
0: Rob, thank you. Yes, Coventry City holding up the rest of the Premier League at the moment. It's the second weekend of the new Women's Super League season. Earlier on, Chelsea ran out 5-0 winners at Manchester United. We'll bring you a reaction to that game a little bit later. Arsenal are currently playing Crystal Palace. Xavi Bird has the latest from the Emirates.
13: Yeah, 24 minutes into this one, it's still goalless between Arsenal and Palace, but it's been all Arsenal, Delef. They've already had two big chances saved by the goalkeeper, Pero Magnon. Emily Fox and Alessia Russo coming really close in the early stages. Mariana Caldente's also hit the crossbar in the opening 10 minutes. They've had over 75% possession, Arsenal. They're still at 0-0, but they're looking to make it two wins from two at the start of the season. Arsenal 0, Crystal Palace 0.
14: Xavi, thank you. Elsewhere in the WSL, Birmingham currently lead Brighton 2-0. It's 0-0 between Everton and Charlton, and Tottenham a 1-0 up at Liverpool. Aston Villa take on Manchester City a little bit later on Sunday. Back at Coventry as well throughout the next 45 minutes or 40 minutes, the amount they've got left in the second half. We must look ahead to our live Premier League commentary though, because it is one of football's most famous rivalries, United v City in the Manchester Derby.
15: Owen, Owen for Venture, wins the game! Michael Owen scores for Manchester United, deep, deep, deep into added time. Rudio, fantastic, wonderful goal, one of the goals of the season, overhead kick, thrilling.
16: Okay, at the moment, we have a neighbour, and sometimes neighbours are noisy.
17: Aguero, left-footed, pass to here.
18: Balotelli, that's a brilliant finish. Oh, there's a message for everyone. Why always me?
19: United with a free kick, which Robin Van Persie stood over. Kills it, took a deflection, it's into the net. United leading the derby again.
17: And now it's a hat-trick for Phil Foden. He's got three. Manchester City have got six. Haaland shoots and scores. Bottom corner, that's 3-0. That's the end of this derby. Foden with a chance!
14: Well, that evokes fond memories for both United and City fans. Let's speak to someone who knows what it's like to play in a Manchester derby, the former United striker Dion Dublin. Hi there, Dion.
20: How are we?
14: Very good, thank you. Your favourite Manchester derby memory as a player?
20: Oh, gosh, there's too many. I remember actually going back a long time. I think Mark Hughes scored an unbelievable volley, which was no surprise to anybody. But I just feel that it's the build-up that I remember. It's the build-up to the derby. It's the week leading up. It's all the press, all the interviews like this. And it's just the excitement. The game itself is sometimes an anti-climax, but I just think the build-up, and as a player walking around the town, is a little bit different. You've got to know where to go. You tend to keep your head down as a player when it's derby week. So, yeah, I think the week is more exciting sometimes than the day of the game, because you get into that mentality of a player.
14: Absolutely. It's hard to believe as well. It's 9 months, I think, almost 9 months to the day since Michael Carrick took charge of his first game when he was interim manager. He led his team on that day in January to a 2-0 win over Manchester City, who were, of course, under Pep Guardiola at the time. What are the chances, Dion, of United then producing a performance like that again today?
20: Yeah, I think there's obviously every chance, because it's a derby. And, you know, even though you are, I don't know, someone's top of the table, someone's bottom of the table, it doesn't really matter to me on a derby day. It's all about the level playing field. It's all about bragging rights. It's about blood, sweat and tears. It's not always about who plays best. It's about who gets that little bit of luck. If it ricochets off a shin and falls to you and you're 6 yards out and you nick a goal, it's just, I don't know, things have to fall right on derby day for you. I think Man United have got every chance to give a performance to beat City today. But in order to beat City, every single player in a Man United shirt has to play incredibly well.
14: United have had somewhat of a disappointing start. 4 points from their opening three games. City, on the other hand, 9 from 9. United as well have conceded 6 already. How concerned should or will United fans be about the strength of depth in their defence?
20: You know what? I don't think there's going to be sort of concern just about those kind of things. I think today in general, it's about concentration. It's about realising that you are at Old Trafford, making as much noise as you possibly can, making them City players feel uncomfortable. And like I've said, stay with your team, because they are going to make mistakes. Things aren't going to go the way you want them to go. But just stay with your team, make lots of noise, make sure the players know that you're there with them, because that matters as a player. If your fans are there and they're noisy, it matters to the player and it makes a difference.
14: Both sides, both clubs are under new eras, new managers, really. What have you made of Manchester City's start under Maresca?
20: I think, Maresca, he's had a little bit of time. We were chatting about this and we were just saying about Michael Carrick knowing United and, you know, what's expected and what kind of football they need to play. I think Maresca as well has been assistant to Pep and he's been in around the 21s and the 23s in the last 5 or 6 years. So he knows how the football club has to play their game, what it means to the fans. So I think they're both in a similar situation when it comes to this particular derby. I think it's quite a level derby. I think United have played their game on Thursday against Sabah, scored their goals, bit of confidence there. City had a couple of days extra rest. But this is a very evenly matched game for me this weekend. I think it's brilliant. What a time to play each other.
14: Absolutely. It's going to be so exciting on the touchline as well, isn't it? Carrick and Maresca coming up against each other for the first time as well. Does that make any difference when you're a player as well? You touch on the Champions League matches they've both had this week. City with a couple of extra days rest, as you say. How much does that actually come into it as a player, Dion? Or once you guys cross that white line, it just goes out the window anyway?
20: Well, it will go out the window anyway. If Man United lose, it'll be they might use it as an excuse. But no, I just feel that Man United, they've played. City have had 2 days more to rest. I get that. But if Man United had played on the same day as City and not got a result, then their headspace may have been different. So getting a result on a Thursday, scoring a few goals, you know, it might buoy them in order to come into this game with a bit of confidence because they've scored a few goals. So it's all about the mindset of the player, and the mindset has to be it's derby day today and nobody can be carried.
14: And if I had to say, pick one thing that has really sparked your interest from both sides, if you had to pick something that you've noticed in the early part of this season that's positive for United and equally positive for City, what would you say?
20: Well, I would say for United, I'd have to say that Kobbie Mainoo and Tielemans are just starting to form a nice little partnership in front of the back four. Tielemans knowing when to go forward and Kobbie just doing what he does, all the ugly stuff, as we call it. Going forward for City, it's really difficult to find a fault. Enzo's, Fernandez has come in and, he's such a good player. Phil Foden loves a derby, by the way. And if he gets a start, then there could be a problem for United because he always seems to find himself into goal-scoring positions. O'Reilly's now fit again. So, there's lots of... Oh, did I mention Haaland? Oh, no, I didn't. he might be a nightmare as well.
14: Absolutely, absolutely. Dion, just before you go, just a word on another of your former clubs that are in action today, Coventry City. They've had a bit of an interesting start, bearing in mind they've had to be away to both Manchester City and Arsenal in the opening game. What do you expect from Coventry City this season?
20: Well, big game today, but I just feel they've just got to start getting back to the way they played last season, get comfortable on the ball, especially at home. And with all due respect, especially against teams like Brighton, they're a similar size kind of football club. Been in the Premier League, obviously, a lot longer. But I just feel they just need to get back to what Frank wants them to do, play through the thirds, be confident in what they do, and think about what got them to where they were last season.
14: Dion, great to have you with us as ever on Sports World. Enjoy the derby.
20: Thank you very much. Take care.
14: My thanks to Dion Dublin there. We'll be back at Old Trafford in the next half an hour or so. And talking of Coventry, let's head back to the CBS Arena because things have gone from bad to worse for the home side, Rob Schofield.
1: They certainly have. Don't tell Dion, but Coventry are down to 10 men. Taiwo Awoniyi, the Nigerian striker with a stray arm, sent off for violent conduct off the ball. And Coventry 2-0 down to Brighton here and now got a mountain to climb to do it with 10 men. Frank Lampard's just brought on Sidi Sherif from Mason Clark to give him some sort of emphasis up front, but it's a very difficult task here as they just go past the hour mark. Coventry 0, Brighton 2.
14: Rob, thank you. Yes, a tough final half hour of the game for Coventry City. Now, there's plenty of other top flight football taking place across Europe this Sunday. Our football reporter, Manny Jasmi, is with me today. Hi there, Manny. How are you?
21: Hello, Delith. I'm very well. How are you?
14: Good, yeah. Top form. Glad to have you with us as ever. Let's start then with the German Bundesliga, where little tiny Elversberg are fourth in the table.
21: They really are little and tiny. Elversberg is the smallest town ever to be represented in the Bundesliga. The club actually represents Spiesen-Elversberg, two villages with a combined population of 13,000. Their Kaiserslinde Stadium is currently a bit of a construction site as they try and get it up to the minimum capacity allowed in the Bundesliga of 15,000. At the moment, just 9,307, to be precise, fans can fit into it. They've had three promotions in 5 years, all the way from the amateur fourth tier. In their first ever top flight match, they took a 3-0 lead against the 2024 champions Bayer Leverkusen and held on to win 3-2. Then last weekend, they came from 3-1 down against Borussia Mönchengladbach to win 4-3 with a goal in added time. And on Friday, they received a boost when their coach Vincent Wagner had a one-match ban for a red card against Mönchengladbach rescinded. So he'll be on the touchline to face Vincent Kompany. They nearly went up in May 2025, but lost their promotion relegation playoff to Heidenheim. A goal in added time caused that defeat. Just before those games, I spoke to Ulle Buch, who was their sporting director. He's now at Borussia Dortmund, but he gave me a sense of their rise.
2: I think we have the fourth lowest budget in the second Bundesliga. We were a middle of the pack team in the third division and financial wise, a good team in the fourth division. So it was very much possible to go up in the third division. It was a miracle to go up in the second Bundesliga and maybe a fairy tale to go up in the first Bundesliga from a financial standpoint. But I think we were able to build a winning culture throughout the last years. We have a great level of trust between each other and a level of sympathy, and everyone in the club has the same goals. That's very important. And I think it's more difficult for the bigger clubs because you have more people there, you have more stakeholders and maybe a little more egos and players that played 300 games 20 or 30 years ago. Everyone wants to have a say. So I think it's a little easier for us to have this kind of atmosphere. But we were able to build it, and that's the ground where we built our team. A lot of things went together. A lot of good people, I think, good characters that joined forces, put their egos beside and worked together. And then a little luck, and then we were very successful.
21: That's Ulle Buch. Well, I've been speaking to a journalist at the Saarbrücker Zeitung newspaper in Saarbrücken, which is the Saarland state capital, Dan Fischer. He follows Elversberg home and away, and this season started a podcast about the team. If you speak German, it's called Inside SVE. He's been telling me what Elversberg's Bundesliga status means for Saarland.
6: We haven't had a team in the first division for 33 years. And then to start this season with two victories and the village club, I guess, to perform that well, you beat all the odds in the first two games, you score 7 goals. It has been quite the ride, I can tell you. And we haven't had that much attention on our little state in years. Everyone in Germany is right now talking about us, the football from Saarland. And for me, it's just incredible to be in my little way part of it, you know.
21: Has Elversberg's success and what they're doing this season captured the imagination and the hearts of the people of Saarland?
6: We had 4 Bundesliga clubs in our history. To understand the situation of the Saarland is we had those glory times, I don't know, 50, 40, 30 years ago. We were big in coal mining, you know, the economy was blooming. And right now, our state is a little bit struggling, you know, big companies left in the last few years. And we have this one thing right now, which in a way put us back on the map in Germany in general. And I think that's the reason why a lot of people do cheer for them.
21: Just describe how small Elversberg is, what the stadium is like, what it's like to go there, because no one listening to this, none of them, I bet, have ever been there.
6: Well, there are a lot of smaller cities surrounding Elversberg. So it's not like it's in the countryside and there's fields and cows and so on over there. So it's not that far away from civilization, I guess. But it's a small village without basically any things you could do actually there. But they don't have a train station. You have a few, okay, I guess, gas stations and a few supermarkets. But it's just a place where the people of Saarland live. Usually they work in other places here. I guess demographically speaking, it's a little bit older, not too many young people over there. And to tell you the truth, if there wasn't this hugely successful football club, there wouldn't be much interesting things to tell you about Elversberg.
21: Why have Elversberg started so well?
6: There are two parts to this success, I think. The first one is that if I talk to players, for example, from the club, they always tell me, yeah, I've played at other clubs before, they were bigger cities, and there were so many opportunities to go partying and to have a great time and maybe enjoy their lives as a Bundesliga star or as a second division football player. In Elversberg, they tell me there's just nothing and there are just not any distractions. So the players, they really, really do focus on the football playing. The other thing for me is the way they're playing football. Elversberg has this philosophy of playing high intensity, really aggressive, offensive football. They scored, for example, the most goals in the second division last year. And I mean, they started hot again with 7 goals out of 2 games in the Bundesliga. And this philosophy hasn't changed over the last few years. So they stay true to themselves and they are not afraid to play this kind of football against bigger clubs because they believe in themselves and they're not afraid of them. And I think that surprises bigger clubs.
21: Maybe this is impossible for you to answer because you're at the stadium whenever they play. But during their home games, is it fair to say that there are not many people left in Spies and Elversberg outside the stadium?
6: You're absolutely right there. The stadium has a capacity of 10,000. Right now it's under construction and they want to up it to 15,000. But even then, a lot of people from Saarland want to go to those games, especially the people living in Elversberg. So not a lot of people left. And those who are left, they are standing on the outside of the stadium and looking over the fence and try to capture the games.
21: Are any of the players who were with the club in the fourth tier still there?
6: Two of them are still there, yeah. There's the striker and I would say absolute fan favorite, Lukas Schnellbacher. He's 32 years old, and I think it is his 7th season with the club. He is still sitting on the bench. He played in the German Cup for them, where they beat MSV Duisburg. And he's very much part of the team, not quite so much on the field, but in the background, you know. He's the voice of the team, I would say. And then there's also goalkeeper Nicolas Christoph. He's an Austrian player, 26 years old, and he's the clear number one guy.
21: The club's owned by a pharmaceutical company. How much of a financial advantage has that been to them as they have been rising up the leagues?
6: This financial background especially plays a role in the infrastructure behind Elversberg. So, for example, in the new stadium and so on, there's been money that was, you know, given to the club to buy players, to pay salaries and so on. But it wasn't like the same thing with, for example, Hoffenheim or Leipzig here in Germany, who had like big investors in the background who pumped money into them, who basically bought success. In Elversberg, it was more like organic and they didn't buy hugely expensive players. The most expensive signing, for example, was this preseason, a player called Cole Campbell. He's from the United States. He was at Borussia Dortmund before, and he cost around €3.5 million.
21: Okay, let's talk about the dream fixture, the game that every fan will have been looking forward to as soon as Elversberg were promoted. In your newspaper on Friday, I saw today's match against Bayern being billed as, quote, the overwhelming favourites SV Elversberg against the village club from rural Bavaria, Bayern Munich. What do you make of this game?
6: Well, thank you for reading that. That was just a column from me, because right now we have the situation where Eversberg are in the league table ahead of Bayern Munich. And yeah, I just thought that would be a funny idea to put it into that perspective. My view on the game, to be honest, Bayern Munich is probably going to win this. They said it before that they're not going to play different against a small club. Today I read that Harry Kane has, you know, researched a little bit about the playing style of Eversberg. So I guess we're going to see a game where Bayern is going to score a lot of goals against Eversberg. And that's all right from my point of view, because even if they lose with a lot of conceived goals, it's just such a big thing to have a club like Bayern Munich come to your state, to your stadium, which is well, in comparison, so small. And I think that a lot of supporters see that just like that. Even if you lose, this is going to be a great match. It's going to be a great day, and in a way, a historic day, yeah.
21: How important is it that Vincent Wagner is allowed to stand on the touchline?
6: He's a strong character in a way. So he catches his players with how he speaks and with how he works with them. And I think to have someone like him stand on the sideline for such a big game, I mean, the guys on the field, the Eversberg players, they have never faced such an opponent, you know. I think it gives them a sense of security to have someone like him there, because he is fighting for his team and he will defend them, as we have seen against Gladbach with the red card. He goes all the way. But in the end, German football fans are very loud. I guess we scream a lot, and a lot of times the players on the field can't even hear what the coach has to say.
21: When Elversberg were promoted, Vincent Wagner said that it was like flying to the moon. But then he said that if they achieve the brutal challenge, as he put it, of survival, it will be like going to Mars. So will it be Mars or back to Earth at the end of this season?
6: What we are seeing here right now is just historic for our state, for the football in Germany. And the way I see it, the first two games, they proved that Eversberg doesn't play as a club coming from second division. I think they play as a regular opponent in the Bundesliga. They do not shy away from those games. And so the way I see it, if they continue to do just that, to be themselves, to not be afraid against bigger clubs, bigger names, bigger numbers, I think there's a real chance that this small village club can stay at the top.
14: Well, we'll see if journalist Dan Fisher is right, won't we, Manny? Elversberg play Bayern Munich in just over an hour's time. Let's head back to the Premier League and the CBS Arena, where Brighton have extended their lead. Rob Schofield.
7: They can continue, Sue, to pick up these wins and valuable points with four or five of their first
14: team
7: starts.
14: Can't quite get Rob at the moment, but Brighton currently lead at Coventry by 3-0. In the WSL as well, it's still goalless at the Emirates between Arsenal and Crystal Palace. Manny, it's such a brilliant story, Elversberg, that, and we'll keep you posted, the listeners around the world, what happens in that match a little bit later on. If we chat La Liga as well, Barcelona, I mean, they're going great guns, looking to make it 5 wins from 5. They're away to their fellow Catalans, Levante. What's the latest there?
21: And Barcelona already lead 1-0. 19-year-old left-back Xavi Espart scored after 5 minutes. That's Barcelona's 23rd goal of the season already in all competitions. And that's without a striker. Levante are unbeaten in their last 6 home games, but this was not the start they would have wanted. 20 goals in the last 4 matches between these sides, but so far, 1, and that's gone to Barcelona with about 16 minutes gone in the first half.
14: I mentioned it was goalless at the Emirates in the WSL. Xavi, who's looking likely for the breakthrough?
13: Yeah, it's goalless and it's half-time, Delph, and it's all been Arsenal in this opening 45 minutes. The Gunners have had 9 shots, nearly 80% possession, and some glorious chances gone begging. The best of them by far falling to Alessio Russo, who was found in acres of space in the box. But no breakthrough against a dogged Eagles defence at the break. Arsenal 0, Crystal Palace 0.
14: I mentioned Brighton were flying 3-0 now at the CBS Arena. Rob Schofield, any way back for Coventry at all?
1: It doesn't look like it, down to 10 men as well. It was Pascal Gross from the penalty spot. It was Kostoulas, the Greek striker, who scored the first goal for Brighton, that was brought down in the area, caught on the blind side after a ball came in from the right. And it really has gone from bad to worse for Coventry, who had Tyro Awoniyi sent off for violent conduct early in the second half. They trail Brighton by 3-0.
14: We'll, of course, keep you posted if anything changes in that other Premier League game at CBS Arena and, of course, in the WSL as well. Manny, yes, so it's interesting at the top of La Liga as well. What else have we got in the Spanish League? Atletico Madrid, I mean, they lost, didn't they, to Liverpool in midweek in the Champions League. They're in their 15th season now under Diego Simeone. We always wonder, don't we, whether we start every season wondering if this is ever going to be Simeone's last. It's hard to know, isn't it, really?
21: Well, he has a lot of credit in the bank at Atletico. It would take a serious crisis for him to lose his job. But in terms of this season, I think their aims should be reaching the quarterfinals of the Champions League and getting closer to the top two. Since they won the league last 5 years ago, they haven't been closer than 12 points to the champions. And last year they came fourth, 25 points behind Barcelona. They've spent hundreds of millions of dollars on players, but perhaps the quality of the players hasn't really matched the size of the price tag. Simeone's had to remodel the team, really, from an intense and stubborn side to one that tries to play with more possession, and it hasn't really worked all that well. Last season, they only won 6 away games in the league, and so today's game away to Real Sociedad, who have who are unbeaten after their first 2 home games, that will come with plenty of challenges. Just one news line to tell you from Spain: Valencia have sacked their coach Carlos Corderan after they've only taken 1 point from their first 5 games, and Barcelona have just gone 2-0 up with arguably the most informed player in Europe at the moment, Rafinha.
14: Brilliant. Manny, great as ever. Do stick with us. You're listening to Sports World with me, Delith Lloyd. Time to say hello to our guest on Sports World today as well. I'm pleased to say joining us for the next hour or so is the former Manchester United assistant coach, René Meulensteen. Hello, René. Welcome to Sports World. I think for the first time this season, I'm right in saying, how are you?
8: Good afternoon. Yes, Liz. No, I'm fine. Thank you. Thank you for asking.
14: How much are you looking forward to this Manchester derby?
8: Very much so, very much so, because still early in the season. Obviously, there's no discussions about who's got the better squad, the deeper squad in these early parts of the season. Everybody's still finding a little bit of feet. Obviously, Manchester City with a new manager in transition, but started the season fairly well by winning all the games. And United has been, like Michael Carrick says, a decent start with 1 win, 1 draw and a loss. So they hopefully obviously get a win today.
14: Yeah, we'll get on to that in a moment. I'm sure we will. René, stay with us as well. What are we now? 55 minutes or under 55 minutes until kickoff in our commentary game in the Manchester derby. Let's then head back to Old Trafford and we can speak to our commentary team for the first time. The former England and Tottenham defender Paul Robinson is alongside the BBC's correspondent John Murray. John, Paul, we've got René here with us as well. René's looking forward to it. I spoke to Dion Dublin earlier on as well. He says, what a time to play each other. It seems like it could be a pivotal moment, John, particularly perhaps for United today.
9: Yeah, I think so, because of the fact that if Manchester City come here and win today, even though it is only the fourth weekend of the Premier League season, you know, that would put 8 points between Manchester City and Manchester United. And, you know, you don't want that at any stage of the season. But, you know, they've had a superb record under Michael Carrick since he took over. Remember his first match was the Manchester Derby here in January, when they won so well against Manchester City. And in all of the matches they've played in League and Cup, they have won them all apart from that defeat against Leeds in the latter part of the season. So they have been very strong here under Michael Carrick. But, you know, this Manchester City side is quite the prospect, and they've made this winning start to the season, as René says.
14: How excited are you for this, Paul?
5: Always excited for a Manchester derby. I mean, you just get the feeling here. It's a beautiful September's afternoon here, and it's very, very warm. And you walk to the stadium, and you can just feel the anticipation building in and around it. It's different to any other day, a derby day. I mean, we come here, we're very privileged. We come to Old Trafford on a number of occasions, and it's a very, very special place. But it just does have a different feel when it's derby day. There's so much at stake.
14: You'd have played in a number of North London derbies, in particular for Tottenham. Is there ever a good time to play a derby? I mean, like this one here. Or is it too early on in the season? Is there ever a good time, Paul?
5: There's always a good time to win a derby. it's one of the fixtures, you know, it's the old saying, when the fixture list's announced at the beginning of the season, it's the one that everybody looks out for against their rivals. And the sooner in the season, the better. I mean, we do get a few strange results earlier on in the season, but points that are earned at this stage of the season are just as valuable as points earned later on in the season. So it's a huge game. There's a lot of expectancy, and very, very important to both clubs for different reasons.
14: René, you picked out on the Michael Carrick comments from last week. I think his actual quote was, it's not that bad in terms of United's start to the season. You said you agreed with him as well, René.
8: Yes, obviously, I know where Michael's coming from, because there's no point in getting hyped up about it. It's still early in the season, and they weren't at the races in the whole game. Obviously, they had a good win against Ipswich, and going away to Everton is always difficult, and I think that's where he was referring to. So, but this is like Paul and John says, this is a big game, because if they do lose, then suddenly they're looking at an 8 points gap. If they do win, then obviously they jump up to possibly sixth place. So there's a lot of riding on this game.
14: And of course, both teams played in midweek. United more recently on Thursday, John. So how has that affected the teams today?
9: Yes, United make three changes from that Champions League starting lineup here on Thursday, but one change from the last Premier League match last weekend, and that is Dorgu plays because Shaw is out. So Shaw, who played in every Premier League game last season, but not able to play today. So just that one change in the league. So that obviously means that Marcus Rashford is in the team and Sesko is on the bench despite scoring in his last two goals. And for Manchester City, Foden does play. They make one change from their Champions League starting lineup in Porto. That is Anderson back into the midfield for the exciting Buadi, who's on the bench, as is Nico O'Reilly as he comes back from injury.
14: What do you make of that, Paul? I mean, we always expected Rashford to come in, didn't we, in particular, because he was rested?
5: Yeah, I think, listen, I've said it before, I think that Marcus Rashford and Manchester United and Michael Carrick, it's going to work for them both this season. Barcelona obviously didn't activate the clause to buy him after he had such a successful season there last season. I think he got 14 goals, 15 assists in the Liga for Barcelona. And to come here now back to Manchester United, there's a lot of talk over his future. But if you can get Marcus Rashford fully focused and the way that Michael Carrick will manage him and look after him, he will be a huge asset to Manchester United. And these are the type of days that he will absolutely thrive on.
14: Paul, John, we'll be back with you just before kickoff. Thank you. Enjoy the game. Hope it's full of good drama. Just another point on that team news, René, in particular for Manchester United. I know a lot of the talk in pre-season was obviously about signing a left-back. Luke Shaw played in practically every game possible last season, and of course he's out at the moment. Patrick Dorgu's in there again. He played, obviously, in that position in midweek against Sabah. What do you make of it? Is he a good substitute for Luke Shaw, would you say, going forward?
8: Yeah, he should be. And I think we've seen, you know, plenty of positive stuff from Dorgu, especially going forward. So he gives that element to the game as well. So I can't see that too big of a problem. What I'm really excited about is the battle in midfield between sort of two new midfields, with Tielemans and Kobbie Mainoo as a new partnership, with Anderson and Fernandes on the other side. So that is going to be really key. Who's going to grip that midfield? And then what of the teams in the forward strength they both got is going to do most of the damage? I mean, if I look at Manchester United, obviously with Mbeumo, with Fernandes, with Cunha and with Marcus Rashford, I mean, I tell you, they got some goals in there. But it's exactly the same with Semenya, with Haaland, with Shaqiri, who started really strong, and Foden. So I really hope this is going to be some fireworks that we're going to see this afternoon.
14: We love fireworks on Sports World. We love fireworks in a Manchester derby. Let's head to CBS Arena, where there are no fireworks whatsoever, but Brighton will have a very good journey back home to the South Coast. Rob Schofield.
1: They will indeed. Lewis Dunk has just scored a huge long-range dipping effort to make it 4-0 to Fabian Hertzler's side. Coventry, it's just gone from bad to worse. Everything that could have gone wrong today has gone wrong. Taiwan Awoniyi, the Nigerian striker, with a red card for violent conduct early in the second half, has just been all Brighton there. And Coventry haven't been able to reply, and they sit bottom of the Premier League table. No goals, no points, as this three-week international break looms for Frank Lampard. Approaching the final few minutes here at CBS, it's Coventry 0, Brighton 4.
14: Rob, thank you. I'm just looking at the pictures there on the screen at the CBS Arena. A lot of home supporters have already vacated their seats. I can see so many sky blue seats around the arena with a few minutes remaining of the 90. Rene, it's been quite a tough baptism of fire for Coventry City, hasn't it, on their return to the top flight after a 25-year absence?
8: Yeah, it has. And basically, when you are, you know, a club coming back in the Premier League like Coventry, and obviously with Frank Lampard, you want actually the start that Hull's had. You know, you want to get some points early on the boards, because that gives you the belief, gives players the belief, and everything. But they've conceded a lot of goals already in those four games, so Frank has to go back to the drawing board and come up with a plan to see what is best to approach it in the upcoming game. But he had a difficult start.
14: He certainly did, yeah, away at Arsenal in that opening game and then away at Manchester City as well last weekend. You're listening to Sports World with me, Delith Lloyd. We've got Rene Meulensteen, the former Manchester United assistant coach, with us, and our football reporter, Manny Jasmi. And while the Manchester derby is our focus today, we are already in a potential situation where everyone is fighting for the right to finish second behind Arsenal this season. I mean, that's the question, isn't it? The reigning champions won 2-0 at Sunderland on Saturday night for a ninth successive Premier League victory. The first time they've done that since the days of Arsene Wenger's Invincibles. He is a very pleased but frustrated Mikel Arteta.
3: Extremely pleased to win again. We had a really tough week with Chelsea, going back to Napoli, winning there, and now against a really tough opponent in a really difficult place. We had really good periods, spells, we didn't score, and after

0: absolutely unacceptable at this level. So I'm very worried, very sad, because this can never be a penalty ever.
1: The penalty that you conceded that David Raya saved.
0: Are you surprised?
1: No.
0: Okay.
1: So the players were told before the season jostling would be something that referees looked on. What's your interpretation of what you've seen?
0: It's a judo roll from the opponent to Ezri. Ezri does nothing. Just watch it. That we have a lot of cameras and we have to take responsibility to protect the game. And today the game was unprotected and it could have cost us the game and the momentum, which is really, really, really serious thing.
1: With that in mind then, how pleased are you with the way that your players refocused?
0: I love the capacity, the save from David, the way the team reacted, the way we go again, and we go against everything. But this should never happen. It's not fair. And I'm sad, very sad in that sense.
2: Mikel Arteta there speaking to the BBC's Stephen Wyeth. Well, we'll get into the wider issues around the game shortly and that disputed penalty that was awarded to Sunderland, which was saved by David Raya. First, though, Rene, what makes Arsenal so strong, do you think, at the moment? And are they clear favourites to win the title again?
3: It's a combination of things. First of all, Arteta's been there now for a number of years. Six, if I'm correct. That's yep. One. He has been steadily been building, so he's been steadily strengthening his squad. I think his views about how he wanted to go about things have been very clear from the off. Whatever what he has done with the team as well, they have evolved. One of the particular clear thing was obviously the set pieces last year. How many goals they scored from that? So the special set piece coach had to put a lot of effort in there by saying, "Listen, that is one of the." That is one of the areas where we can gain a benefit, which they've done clearly. He's added to the squad constantly with players, obviously they can make a difference. And most importantly, after becoming second and a few times being so close and not make it is a big test of character. To then eventually win it is like a reinforcement of that hard work and everything that goes in it. So this attitude now, this winning mentality, the players are carrying that on the pitch every time you see them. There's something different about them because they've done it, they've won it. So they know they can do it. Now it's all about, for them to do it again.
2: That's the thing, Manny, isn't it? Rene, they're talking about a winning mentality. It is still early days, of course, but presumably the fact that they have been there, they've done it, they've won the Premier League title, does it give them that extra bit of freedom, do you think, that they can play with now?
4: Yeah, before I answer that, Dalith, I need to go and train with the reserves for a while because I gave you erroneous information. It was Lamine Yamal who scored for Barcelona. Rafinha set both of their goals up. But Arsenal, that was such a big thing for them to win the league after so many finishes in second, 22 years after their last one. And it does look like they're more expansive so far this season. But, with expansion comes the sort of danger of conceding more attacks. And David Raya has been tested a lot this season, a lot more than he was in the first couple of games. But Arsenal, they didn't have the fluency that they had against Chelsea when they almost overran them. Against Sunderland. Sunderland's a difficult place to go to. Last season, they scored an added time equaliser against Arsenal, but they were a bit off the pace going forward. And I wonder if their European game in midweek, the first time that they've played three great games in a week, an English week as they call them in Germany, I wonder if that had an effect on them and the other. The other Champions League sides.
2: Yeah, in terms of the incident and just hearing a very irate Mikel Arteta there, Rene, the penalty incident that was awarded to Sunderland, the Premier League has since confirmed that the penalty was awarded because of a holding offence by Ezri Konsa on Dan Ballard. It was checked and confirmed by VAR. Referee John Brooks telling VAR that Konsa was all over him, that near post facing the wrong way. I mean, Arteta wasn't happy. The law so much hasn't changed this season, but clearly officials have been given advice on focusing on the player's behaviour. Arteta, I think, described it as a judo move, Ballard on Konsa. Who's in the right there? Does he have a right, Arteta, to be aggravated by that? Should have it been a penalty?

0: Well, it's aggravated. He's obviously aggravated because it cost him, it cost his team a penalty, but it obviously ultimately didn't do any damage. But I find that whole holding players and not even looking at the ball where it's coming from and blocking players and wrestling with him is gone by far too far. But there's an inconsequentness in the decision making. I was actually glad to see that it was given a penalty, to be fairly honest, because I think, there's so many moments that people and players get away with it. And it's really bad. And this was a clear and obvious. Obviously, Ballard makes the run, Gonzalez holding him, and he's wrestling him to the ground. There's no ways about it. And obviously, VAR has confirmed it. So in that respect, I think he has to be a little bit careful because this is going to happen, And I think the magnifying glass should be on it with the referees, and hopefully, when a few penalties are given, it probably will stop a little bit.
1: There's been a fifth goal at the CBS Arena. It has gone the way of Brighton, deep into added time. So Coventry City getting a thrashing at home. Brighton, what a five-star win for them that looks to be. Your opinion, Manny, on the penalty incident? I know Thomas Frank and the former Wales captain Ashley Williams didn't think it was on the BBC's Match of the Day on Saturday.
2: Well, I mean, this has been going on for 10, 15 years at least, where people say, okay, we need to get rid of all this holding, so just give a penalty. And then someone else says, yeah, but if you do that, you get loads of penalties. And the first person says, fine, do it. That will teach them. The trouble, as René says, is that when there's holding, there might be holding in the Manchester Derby that isn't awarded as a penalty. And I don't really mind inconsistency between referees, but it's a really important point, this, isn't it? That, people need to know, if I hold him, am I going to give away a penalty? And sometimes you do, sometimes you don't. So, that needs to be ironed out, and the expectations of the that are on match officials need to be made very clear what they actually have to do.
1: Well, Arsenal, the only team at the moment, 4 wins from 4. They're top of the Premier League on 12 points. Manchester City, of course, can join them a little bit later if they were to beat United in the Manchester Derby. Commentary on the way from Old Trafford in the next 35 minutes or so. Let's move on to Liverpool as well, because it's hard to believe, but it's only 18 months or so since Liverpool were crowned Premier League champions. But their performance in a goalless draw with Fulham yesterday suggests qualifying for the Champions League maybe the height of their ambitions this season. It is early days, of course, we must caveat that. But 4 games in, and they've only beaten Ipswich and haven't won a league game at home yet. Here's their head coach, Andoni Iraola.
3: When you draw, especially at home, you cannot be happy, no? I think today we lacked a lot of freshness. We were not able offensively to make the difference, to go 1v1 situations. And I think it has cost us a lot, no? I think we've been probably good enough in sense of without playing well to keep the clean sheet, give us all the chances to try to win the game. We've had some situations where we could win it, but we haven't been able, no.
4: The obvious conclusion is to say you had a Champions League game on Wednesday, but surely that is not going to cause that kind of performance in the following Premier League game, because if it is the situation, you're going to have difficulties this season. You've got another 7 league games to play.
3: Yeah, but the schedule is what it is, no? And it's true. It's the worst situation in terms of is less than 3 days, is 60-something hours, and a lot of the players have had to repeat. You can see even the changes. Most of the changes were because of physical reasons, because players were tired, no? But we have to get used because it's going to be the season, no? Sometimes normally it's not as compact as it is now, because now we have still in 3 days again, or even less than 3 days again, we will be here against the Spurs. But you have to adapt to these situations and find ways to win in these kind of scenarios.
1: Manny, I mean, last season it took a lot out of Liverpool, didn't it? It led to Arne Slot being sacked. Are fans going to need to just accept it's probably going to just take some time to turn things around?
2: Well, Liverpool fans are traditionally more patient than fans of other clubs in England. And Iraola did say before the start of the season, this will take some time. But they were sluggish. And what was interesting was that Ronald Araujo played at right back, which was quite a defensive move, I think, by Iraola. And I wonder if that's because they don't really have a number six, a defensive midfielder. And yeah, and the reason why that surprised me is that Iraola is known as a very attacking coach. And to play like that against Fulham was slightly surprising. But yeah, it will take them time. And it will take Iraola time to implement his methods. And as he said, they're now going to be in a pattern of three games a week. So if the Champions League game in midweek did have an impact, it cannot continue going like that.
1: The final whistle has gone at CBS Arena. It has finished Coventry 0, down to 10 men, of course, Coventry. Brighton 5. What a fantastic victory for Brighton that is on the road. René, I mean, Andoni Iraola now has the players. He can't do anything about bringing any reinforcements in until January, as we know. I think one of the complaints from Liverpool supporters has been the fact that the midfield lacks balance. So I suppose it's a case of Iraola now has to be implementing what he wants onto his players. How difficult is it going to be for him?
0: Well, it's going to be a challenge, but to be fairly honest, I look at it and I look at a squad and you look at the players that they've got, and when they were playing with Szoboszlai and Gravenberg and then McAllister last season on a slot, or on the season when they were doing really well, it was possibly one of the most balanced midfields in the Premier League. You know, obviously they brought Wiertz in, who's playing on his 10 position. But it's different. So I still think the players are there. I think with Gravenberg, if you give him that sort of job to do, because that is what he's done in previous clubs, and did very, very well on the slot. So I can't really see where it's coming from. But when a new manager comes in, you know, he has to get used to the ideas. There's a few new players coming in Barcola as well. This has to all, you know, find his feet. But there's no time. You know, like Manny said, you know, you go into three games a week. That's what it is, because that's what all those clubs, you know, it is absolutely no relevant excuse or a comment, because that's where they want to be in the first place. So that's what you have to deal with, and that's where your depth of the squad comes in.
1: I'll ask you both, Manny first, what is Liverpool's realistic target this season going to be then?
2: I think it was qualifying for the Champions League even before the start of the season, regardless of their result.
1: Do you agree with that, or will Andoni Iraola be hoping for much more, maybe a domestic trophy on top of that?
0: Yeah, maybe that, but I agree with Manny to get into that Champions League spot. I think that's important, and hopefully, you know, keep a good, you know, Champions League run. Obviously, I watched the game against Atletico Madrid the other day, and I have to say, I thought Atletico Madrid was playing actually really, really well, and they got away with a few things. Obviously, they got 1-0 behind, and it was good to see that they came back from that, you know, and you would think that would have set them in good stead in this game against Fulham, who haven't won a game yet. You also have a new manager who is struggling to get his messages across. So you would think, and that is, I think, what the strength of Anfield always been, with a strong side on the front foot, really make it difficult for any opposition, because the crowd will help for sure, but they still have to find that right recipe.
1: They certainly do. Commentary on the way of the Manchester derby. Manchester United against Manchester City, the other side of the BBC News. It's still goalless between Arsenal and Crystal Palace in the WSL. Chelsea thrashed Manchester United women 5-0 earlier on as well. It's been a bit of a chastening start to the season for United. Back-to-back defeats and Coventry City, wow, a humbling opening to their four games in the Premier League, losing at home 5-0 to Brighton. Brighton very, very happy going home to the South Coast later this Sunday, I'm sure. Don't go anywhere though. You're listening to Sports World with me, Delith Lloyd. I'm looking at Manchester City's and United's players warming up on the Old Trafford pitch. We'll be building up to the Manchester derby, the other side of the BBC News.
5: BBC News with Govinda Gill. Donald Trump has said President Zelensky of Ukraine has to stop hitting diesel fuel targets in Russia, blaming him rather than the conflict in the Middle East for causing shortages. It comes days after the average price of diesel in the United States topped $6 a gallon, a key US benchmark, for the first time. Danny Eberhard reports.
6: Donald Trump is under political pressure ahead of the US midterm elections in November. High diesel prices help drive up the cost of living. Mr. Trump appears to view this problem selectively. He seeks to downplay the effects of the war he began against Iran and the consequent ongoing massive disruption of energy supplies from the Gulf. Ukraine has been attacking Russian oil refineries to try to limit Moscow's ability to wage war against it. That long-running campaign has caused shortages within Russia and forced Moscow to ban diesel exports. This does affect global supply, but not to the extent Mr. Trump seems to be suggesting.
5: Donald Trump has dismissed critics of artificial intelligence during questioning from journalists about the safety of the AI industry. It comes after calls from the heads of three leading AI companies for the industry to slow down over concerns that these systems could cause widespread damage to humanity. The US president stressed the United States was in competition with China.
7: We're leading China in AI. We're the most sophisticated country in the world. And frankly, I want to keep it that way, because whoever wins AI wins. And we could put guardrails, we can do this and that, but I think you have a lot of negative forces and are bringing it up that shouldn't be bringing it up. And they're bringing up things that won't happen.
5: In Indonesia, a search is taking place in the Java Sea for more than 100 people who are missing after a ferry disaster. The Indonesian authorities now say the ferry capsized, having earlier reported it had sunk. Six people are known to have died and 107 people have been rescued. But more than 240 passengers are believed to have been on board the ferry, which was travelling from Surabaya in East Java to Banjarmasin in South Kalimantan. Police in Turkey have detained several people following raids on gay bars and the homes of LGBT activists. Authorities said legal proceedings had been started against more than 160 people and a number of organisations and establishments. Here's our Global Affairs reporter, Mimi Swaby.
8: And the Justice Minister said on social media this was all part of the My Family is Safe operation. He didn't specify how many people had been taken into custody, but one rights group said that at least 10 of its members had been arrested after police searched their homes. And this comes alongside a lot of censorship happening as well, with websites and social media accounts being blocked or closed down.
5: Mimi Swaby with that report. This is the world news from the BBC. The Indian state of West Bengal is closing down 252 unauthorised madrasas or Islamic religious schools following a statewide survey of religious educational institutions in July. A state minister said the schools being closed had no basic academic infrastructure or deviated from the government syllabus. A further 100 madrasas may be shut unless they produce valid authorisation. The Iranian president, Masoud Pezeshkian, has said both Iran and the UAE want to put the past behind them and see how they can build a future together. Mr. Pezeshkian made the comment after holding what he described as good talks with the Crown Prince of Abu Dhabi on the sidelines of the BRICS summit in New Delhi. Several European leaders are taking part in a two-day summit in Finland's northernmost city of Rovaniemi amid growing concerns about security in the Arctic, Klitsia Sala reports.
9: Finland's Prime Minister is hosting prominent leaders from Baltic and Nordic countries, with Germany's Chancellor, the European Council President and the EU Foreign Policy Chief also attending. The summit comes at a time when climate change has created viable new shipping routes in the region, allowing China to launch its first regular container service through the Arctic last month. Geopolitical tensions in the Strait of Hormuz are generating growing interest in these shipping routes. The European Union is also developing a new Arctic strategy, in which security will play a key role for the first time.
5: Voters in Sweden are taking part in a general election, which could see the far right enter a coalition government for the first time if right-wing parties form a majority. Opinion polls suggest a tight race, with the lead of the centre-left opposition alliance having narrowed in the final days of the campaign. The far right, Sweden Democrats, have supported the current minority government led by the centre-right Prime Minister Ulf Kristersson. That's the latest BBC News.
1: You're listening to Sports World with me, Dalith Lloyd. We'll have live commentary of the Manchester Derby shortly, but let's catch up on the day's other Premier League match. Brighton beat Coventry 5-0 away from home. Coventry ended the game with 10 men. Chris Coles and Sue Smith were watching. Chris, I mean, just exactly how good were Brighton?
10: Brighton were very good, Dennis, and they really ruthlessly put Coventry to the sword, but really only after they went down to 10 men, Coventry. Teo Iwonyi's red card 8 minutes in to the second half for a flailing arm on Maxine De Kuyper. It was 2-0 Brighton at that point. Kostoulas in the first half, Yalcoue just after the break, but at 0-2, playing against 11 with Coventry having 10, it really just sucked the wind out of Coventry. And Brighton from then on in were excellent. They are one of the best teams at keeping the ball and moving, and we know they have a very flexible, interchangeable team. Pascal Gross's penalty for 3-0. Lewis Dunk scores an incredible goal from range for 4-0. That's the best goal he's ever scored and probably will ever score. And Yassin Ayari in the 94th minute for a convincing Brighton win. But striking scenes dealt at the end of the game, because the Coventry City fans in the last 5 minutes were singing non-stop, defiantly chanting Sky Blue Army. It was a real moment, actually. Their team had lost 5-0, but the home fans were right behind the team and Frank Lampard still. So they will go again, but it's now 4 Premier League games, 4 defeats and no goals scored. And that is a worry. Brighton, though, up to 4th.
1: Yeah, that's terrific for Brighton. Worrying times, as Chris was saying there, Sue, for Coventry. A humbling start back in the top flight after a 25-year absence. We know they lost away to Arsenal, Manchester City. They then lost at home to Hull City. This perhaps was a game going into it that Frank Lampard would have really been hoping they could finally get off the mark in terms of goals and points, but it wasn't to be. Where do they go from here?
11: Well, I think they've got to stay together. I think they're very aware that it was a very difficult start to the season, playing Arsenal away from home as their opener. You know, I think when you come up from the Championship, you want to continue that momentum of winning games and scoring lots of goals and playing different ways like they did in the Championship. And then you go and play Arsenal away, and that was always going to be difficult for them. And then obviously playing Manchester City. I think the whole game was certainly the game that they would have highlighted and said, we should have won that game. We should have got 3 points. They dominated possession. They were just very naive and got caught on the counter. This was tough. They again had opportunities, didn't take them. And Brighton are such a good team that when they get the chances, they will punish you. So I suppose that naivety that Frank Lampard maybe will be speaking to his players about, they need to adapt quickly to the Premier League and just try and stay positive, try and stay together. And like Chris mentioned there, it was brilliant to see the fans after the game, because they are fully behind the team, fully behind Frank Lampard. And that's exactly what you need, isn't it? You don't want any sort of animosity between players, staff and the fans. And at the moment, they all seem very much together.
1: And it's early stages, of course, in terms of Brighton, fourth in the table, like Chris said, Sue. But what will their aims be this season? They're in European competition as well. You know, will they be hoping to lift the Europa Conference League? That they'll surely be one of the favourites for that, you'd imagine.
11: Oh, yeah, I think that will certainly be their focus. It's then trying to balance, isn't it, the European competitions with the Premier League. We know that some teams have found that difficult. And at the moment, they've got injuries and injuries to key players. So they'll be hoping that they come back, because when they're fit and available, they've got a really good squad. And I think because those players have been injured, we've seen some of the players that maybe wouldn't have got that amount of game time. And they've been excellent today. You know, the likes of Kostoulas and Yalcoue, players that maybe wouldn't have had an opportunity if Hinchelwood was fit or Ruta was fit. So it's great to see from a Brighton perspective. They'll want to finish higher than they did last season, I suppose. But yeah, if they can go and win a cup competition, that would be brilliant for them.
1: Sue, Chris, thank you for your time. Go and get a cup of tea. Former England midfielder Sue Smith and commentator Chris Coles there at the CBS Arena. As we're saying, a huge win for Brighton, a disappointing loss for Coventry City. Let's head back into the WSL at the Emirates Stadium. Any sign of a breakthrough between Arsenal and Crystal Palace, Savvy Bird?
12: No, there isn't. We've had 69 minutes, 24 Arsenal shots. Still no goal, though. Alessia Russo and Stina Blackstenius coming closest for the Gunners in the last few minutes. The Eagles very, very close now. Just over 20 minutes away from what would be a gargantuan point here. Arsenal 0, Crystal Palace 0.
1: Now, let's look ahead to our live Premier League commentary game, the Manchester Derby. Can United kickstart their season, or will City continue their 100% record in the Premier League this season?
13: Owen, Owen for Manchester, wins the game! Michael Owen scores for Manchester United, deep, deep, deep into added time. Rudio, fantastic! wonderful goal, one of the goals of the season. Overhead kick, thrilling.
14: Okay, at the moment, we have a neighbour, and sometimes neighbours are noisy.
13: Aguero, left-footed, pass to here.
15: Balotelli, that's a brilliant finish. Oh, there's a message for everyone. Why always be?
12: United with a free kick, which Robin Van Persie stood over. Kills it, took a deflection, it's into the net. United leading the derby again.
13: And now it's a hat-trick for Phil Foden. He's got three. Manchester City have got six. Haaland shoots and scores. Bottom corner, that's 3-0. That's the end of this derby. Dorgan with a chance! And Manchester United!
1: Just over 15 minutes to go until kickoff at Old Trafford, and Manny Jazmi can remind us of the team news.
2: United made one change from last weekend. Patrick Dorgu in for Luke Shaw, which means that Benjamin Šeško starts on the bench once again for City. Phil Foden and Mateusz Nunez, who both played against Porto in midweek, retain their places, so they're both changes from last weekend's league match.
1: Manny, stay with us. We've also got former United assistant coach René Meulensteen with us on Sports World as well. So let's focus on United then for the next few minutes before we chat City. We touched on it a little bit at the start, René. Michael Carrick's assessment of the opening three games of the season was it's not that bad. Fair comment?
0: Yeah, but I think the most important thing for Michael is to not do sort of go and start to, you know, create some sort of a panic mode. There's no reason for that at all. You know, obviously they had a good win in the Champions League the other day on Thursday, which set them in good stead for this derby at home. So everybody will be up for it. And you know, they win today, then he can talk about a good start.
1: Absolutely. The sun's shining anyway on Old Trafford. I'm just looking at pictures coming in from the ground. Both sets of players have just been warming up on the pitch. Let's hear then from United head coach Michael Carrick, who 9 months ago took interim charge of United, with his first game being the Manchester derby at Old Trafford. United went on to win 2-0. So how does he approach today's match, and how different will it be to that game?
16: It'll definitely be different, just because no game's ever the same, no two games are ever the same, so it's definitely going to be different. I think there's no way we're assuming, you know, we won last year, we'll do the same things and everything will be the same. You know, it's I understand the expectation that was quite fresh, everything was new, there was a bit of, didn't really know where it was going to go, and players, maybe myself, the coaches, obviously you guys, you know, it's, you're all waiting to see how it would go, and it was quite quick turnaround. So I think the confidence that we've built over a period of time, and feel like we're getting better all the time, I think that helps us. We know it's a big game, we know it's an important game, it's there's a lot riding on it. It's pretty obvious to say, but we're looking forward to it. You know, we've got a short space of time to recover and prepare for it, but it's we'll make the most of it.
1: Yes, Michael Carrick just alluding to that Champions League match against Sabah on Thursday. They've conceded six goals in their Premier League matches so far, René, two in each of their matches. How much of a concern is that, particularly obviously with the fact they've got Champions League football to navigate as well?
0: Well, it is a bit of a concern. That's why it was good to see that last Thursday they kept a clean sheet, because obviously that is so important if you want to really challenge for trophies and things. You know, that's the foundation where you build everything else upon. Everybody knows about the attacking threat and the potency that they've got up front. But, you know, also teams look at that they do, concede chances and other teams can score goals. So that's why it's going to be a test, a massive test for that back line of United. But it's also going to be a massive test for the back line of Manchester City. So, like I said, it's going to be really fascinating to see how, in the early parts of the game, are they sort of, you know, they testing each other a little bit, or are they going to really go for it, both of the teams?
1: Manny, there have been positives as well for United this season, haven't there?
2: Sorry, Delith, I lost you there. Say again.
1: there have been positives, haven't there, for United this season?
2: Yeah, they have.
1: What would you pick out that has sort of has shown? I mean, Marcus Rashford's performances, I'm sure, is one thing that you'll point out.
2: Yeah, he is it's basically like a free transfer when you think that he's been away for so long. And if I mean, he won the league with Barcelona last season and played a very big part in that. So he could be a really important player if he gets some consistent form. I suppose the way they reacted to the whole defeat at the opening game by thrashing Ipswich, 10-man Ipswich, mind you, that was probably the highlight, really. And as Rene says, they kept a clean sheet against Sabah. Okay, Sabah will probably be the weakest team they play in the Champions League this season, but a clean sheet for a team that doesn't keep many is quite important, and it's something to build on.
1: Well, Benjamin Sesko has scored two in two games for United after having fully recovered from a shin injury during pre-season. The Slovenia striker scored 11 Premier League goals in his debut campaign last year. So how does he feel both mentally and physically 12 months on?
17: Way better, especially than last season, because obviously I changed the country. Everything was new for me. But now for me, it's like I'm really enjoying. I'm really happy here. I love life here. I have teammates that are perfect and I can't really complain about anything.
18: Why do you love life here? What do you like about life here?
17: Just the vibes, even the, like, I like to go to the city for a walk, I can do a certain arcade things that I like to do in the free time. Then obviously spending a little bit time with the players, and I think it's just, what I like.
19: United have obviously had some top centre forwards over the years here, York, Cole, Rooney, Van Nistelrooy. But the fans have been like desperately yearning for a top centre forward for some years. Do you think you can become that guy for them, that totem, that figurehead?
17: I mean, this is very, very far, obviously I try to give everything in this club. We talk about legends that are the best of the best in the world. I'm still very, very far from that. I'm just trying to get better each day, trying to provide for this club and for me to get better.
18: Premier League last season, Ben, for your first season, I think is very impressive. What target have you got for this season, do you think?
17: Just as many as possible, this is my biggest goal every time. I'm not trying to set so certain numbers because it's important for me just to provide in each game if obviously it's possible and to provide for this club.
1: Well, Sesko starts on the bench today as he did against Everton a week ago. He started against Sabah in midweek. Can Sesko become the main man at United, do you think, Rene?
0: If he keeps developing and keeps scoring goals, why not? He's 23 years of age. He's had this campaign behind him now. He knows what this club is all about, what the expectations are all about. I think the connections with other players are starting to get better and better, because I remember a game last year, I think it was away to Burnley, when Bruno had some really good conversations with him, even on the pitch. And you could straight away see in the games after that that there was a better kind of, a connection with the wide players, with the players behind him, what sort of runs he should make. But you have to also say he's come off the bench and he's been important as well, coming off the bench. He scored already a few important goals doing that. So it's not somebody that, drifts off whilst not playing and not starting. He knows he's got a job to do when he comes on. And again, good to see he was on the score sheet again on Thursday.
1: Rene mentioned Bruno there. I mean, it doesn't bear to think about, does it, Manny, where United would be without their captain Fantastic?
2: Not for United fans. He's clearly their best player. So much goes through him. And, one of the great things that Carrick did last season was just to move him into his most comfortable position where he can dictate attacks. If they lose Bruno Fernandes, I'm not really sure what they would do, who would replace him.
1: And United are in the middle, aren't they, Rene, of four games in 11 days. It's going to be interesting to see how Carrick and United cope as well. What is it like when matches just continue to keep coming thick and fast?
0: Well, Sir Alex Ferguson, in that respect, was a master at it. We always tend to go in blocks of three games, managing three games ahead, looking at whether we were playing away, whether we were playing Champions League, whether it was a league game, and you started to look at the opposition. What, obviously, we were always, confident to use our strength as our starting point, and I think, that's exactly what Arsenal does now when they go to other teams, because that's what winning teams do. You just try to make sure that you manage the squad, your players, the players that you think you'd need for the best possible performance and the best possible outcomes. But that is part of the managers now. The only thing difference is now is that obviously you got five substitutions. You know, you if you use them well, you know, you can also manage that you know, physical aspect of those games coming short after each other. So yeah, it's like I said, it's all where those big teams want to be. So it's just part and parcel of managing, making sure the recovery is good, and making sure that you hit the right.

0: knows when you're still working.
1: What pressure is on Michael Carrick today? He obviously began his United managerial career as interim boss in January. They played brilliantly, United, in that derby 9 months ago. If United were to lose today, that would be a return of 4 points from four games. Still early days, of course, but how much pressure will be on Carrick if that were to happen, if they were to lose today in a Manchester derby?
0: Shouldn't be any delete, honestly. I can see where you come from, and the other media will come from that, but I would think that the club will stay and remain calm. It'd be very obvious what Michael has achieved with this crop of players. There's still young players and new players coming in. I can't really see a big... Yes, Michael wouldn't be happy for it. There's nothing else than just the pressure of winning another game and the derby, which brings natural sort of pressure. That's with every game, but in derby days, it's a little bit special. But other than that, he will just listen. There's not much he can do. Whatever the result is going to be, he has to just move on. But now I don't think there will be any pressure for now at all. That is too soon in the season, and he's done too many good things in the last season when he took over.
1: The atmosphere is building nicely, as you can hear in the background at Old Trafford. Kickoff just 7 minutes away. What have you made of Manchester City's start to the season under Enzo Maresca, René?
0: Well, the one thing you want as a manager is you want to win things straight away. And they haven't played, fantastically well what we used to be, very dominant and flair and speed and an attacking threat. So that has all yet to come. What I do see is a little bit of difference in that he likes to get the ball, work the ball wide, in good wide areas and earlier crosses in the box, so to give Haaland service, which you can understand, because if you've got the best striker in the country, you want to give him service, and if you give him the right service, he will put him in the back of the net. So that is something I felt that I've seen is a little bit of a difference, where Pep Guardiola was a little bit more like, short combination play throughout the pitch and trying to fight the extra man. So he's done well so far. He must be content, and he's still building as well.
1: Well, let's hear from the City boss then, who's been given his thoughts on the Manchester derby. First, Maresca was asked about what he's made of the job Michael Carrick has been doing at United.
2: I think he's doing a fantastic job since last season. He took over in a complicated situation, finished very well. This season more or less starting the same way, so he's doing a very good job.
3: You've been involved as a player and coach in big games. From your perspective, how significant is this game in terms of one-off match and what you're trying to achieve this season?
2: It's very important for different reasons. We know how important it is, a derby, especially here, for the club, for the fans, for everyone. So it's a special game, and the most important thing that we can do is try to be ourselves in the way we have been until today, and then we see the final result.
1: Enzo Maresca there. He's no stranger to being involved in derbies, as he spoke about on Friday, Manny. He says City need a complete performance to win at Old Trafford. It's going to be interesting, isn't it? Because this undoubtedly is Maresca's first big test.
4: Yeah, plenty of derbies in London where he previously coached. I think it is their first biggest test, but they've been kind of solid without being spectacular so far this season. I think they've probably been a lot more settled than United. They've got into a groove of winning. I would make them the favourites, although United always turn up in a Manchester derby. What I'm interested to see is whether both teams will be on it or off the pace after their European games.
1: That's an interesting point, that, isn't it? And it's been much talked about, René, as well, that City have obviously had two more days to prepare for this derby than United. But as Enzo Maresca said on Friday, it happened to them last season, I think, when City played Napoli and then they had to turn around quickly and face Arsenal. It's nothing new, this, as we heard Andoni Areola say before, that it's a case of having to get used to it, because the reality of it is, if you're playing in these European games, you're going to be playing three games a week.
0: It does, but the big thing, Delith, is whether you travel, whether you have to travel, and how far you have to travel, and how comfortable that return travel is, and how effective it is, because that all eats into the recovery time, etc. So there's things you have to consider. you know, in that respect. So if they've done that, they've done that well, because obviously United played on Thursday, they played at home, so they didn't really have any issues there. Man City had to travel back from Italy, so I think it evens each other out, but that is what they have to deal with. But it is an important aspect for in the club to manage that really well.
1: You touched on the midfield earlier, René. Is that where this match is going to be won today?
0: Yes, because I think the ones that control the midfield will have more of possession and therefore have more opportunities to bring the front four into good positions to create damage. And that is how I see it. So it's going to be a really interesting battle in that midfield.
1: The players are lining up on the pitch as we speak. It was interesting, wasn't it, in the summer, Manny, that Elliot Anderson, one of City's new signings, had described the club as the Kings of Manchester. And it's weird to think a lot of the players involved in this game today will perhaps remember City's successful period, more recent success, than United's successful period from years ago.
4: Yeah, I mean, Elliot Anderson had just signed for them, so it's not a surprise that
1: he got the memo.
4: He got the memo, yeah. But you're right, I mean, you know, players who are 20, 25, probably know the name of Sir Alex Ferguson, but they don't know that much about the teams. And we could probably recite lineups because it's just been branded on our memory, but they probably think that Gary Neville is just an opinionated pundit without knowing that much about what a good player he was. So, yes, in their lifetime, City have been far, far more successful. One of the most successful teams in Europe. And that, I think that's a really big pulling power, big strength.
1: René's got a bit of a smirk on his face there. René, I wonder, did a win in a Manchester derby feel so much better, considerably better than an average win against another team? And equally, did a defeat in a Manchester derby feel so much worse?
0: Without a doubt. Without a doubt, the Lith, I can't tell you. And listen, I've been involved in plenty of derbies, and I think luckily we won more than we didn't, but it definitely does. But if City is there, if they are the kings of Manchester, then we are the emperors.
1: Oh, I like it. I like it. That is so good. So good. Who's going to win today, Manny? What's your prediction?
4: I think it'll be tight, but City will just sneak it.
1: Oh, René, I mean, I know where your heart is. Where's your head going?
0: Well, my heart is obviously I want City to win, and I think they for United to win, and they've got plenty of forward going threat to make that happen. But I can also see this end up a draw, but with goals.
1: We like goals on Sports World. René, it's been a pleasure having you with us for the last hour. Manny, too. We'll chat soon, hopefully. Enjoy the derby, René, if you can. The former Manchester United assistant coach, René Meulensteen, there. Our football reporter, Manny Jasmi, back with me a bit later as well. The players have both been in a huddle. They're ready to go. Let's head to Old Trafford, your commentary team today. Paul Robinson and John Murray.
5: Round about 2,000 of them, sky blue shirts, and amongst all of this red, white and black, and they are ready to go. Enzo Maresca moves onto the touchline, his first derby as the Manchester City manager, the 36th man to lead Manchester City as manager or head coach in a Manchester derby. And Bruno Fernandes kicks the match off and plays it all the way back to Lammens in those shadows in front of the Stretford end. And Manchester United with Rashford on the left-hand side chasing this ball, but it comes down. Anderson clears it away in his first Manchester derby. There are plenty of those dotted around the pitch with all of the changes. And Manchester City, sky blue shirts, white socks. Semenyo's dispossessed by Dalot. And then Dalot is also dispossessed in turn by Semenyo, who runs into Tielemans on the halfway line. And Manchester United have got it back. Paul Robinson.
6: Yep, this is going to be good. It's already started extremely lively. Turnover possession so rapid already. Challenges flying in. Dalot there already.
5: And there's one again from Dalot. He's already put one challenge in on Semenyo. And that was a heavy one on Elliot Anderson. But Michael Oliver, no temptation to produce a yellow card for that.
6: Less than a minute
5: stage.
6: In. He may have a problem if he starts brandishing them now.
5: Well, yes. Although, do you remember the match in January? Michael Carrick's first match. When Diogo Dalot, in the opinion of many, was rather unfortunate not to get a red card for a challenge on Jeremy Doku, who's on the Manchester City injured list at the moment. Oh, challenge on Shirky, and he's sent flying just forward and right of the centre circle. And I think the point is being made there by Mateus Nunez to Michael Oliver that was a sturdy challenge as well.
6: Yeah, it was a lovely ball around the corner into Shirky, wasn't it? Right in front of the Manchester United defensive line, what we call in between the lines. He just got tucked in behind the midfield there, touched it round Harry Maguire. Harry Maguire's full of experience, knows exactly what he's doing, commits a foul well away from his goal.
5: So Manchester City take the free kick. It was Harry Maguire with that challenge. Manchester City on the move. Mateus Nunez with the cross. That's cleared away to the edge of the area. Foden took it down. Shirky took it over. Then he was challenged by Lisandro Martinez. But the offside flag was up as it was played through. And I think Phil Foden is saying to the referee, did the foul come before the offside? And that conversation continues as they walk back towards the halfway line. Listen, Michael Oliver, this is his eighth Manchester derby. He's got a world of experience as a referee, and he's not going to get caught up in this.
6: No, it's one of those where the referee's going to have to let the game breathe, isn't it? I mean, if he's obviously given a couple of free kicks for infringements early on in the game, which were correct decisions. Actually, he hasn't brandished a yellow card, and as you say, he's a very, very experienced referee.
5: So, Manchester United playing the ball out from the back after that free kick. Here's Dorgu. Luke Shaw has started Manchester United's last 41 Premier League matches, but not fit enough in time for this one. So Dorgu, if you remember rightly, scored in that Michael Carrick first match. City coming forward. Foden, though. And then the shot is deflected away. Enzo Fernandez up. Another one enjoying his first experience of this. Shoots, and it's deflected wide of goal for a Manchester City corner.
6: Yeah, it's a really good play from Manchester City. The intricacy, the quickness of the ball moving forward. Phil Foden gets there and he plays it to Enzo Fernandez. Space just opens up for him, 20 yards out on his left foot, chooses to take on the strike, deflects off Harry Maguire, out for a corner kick.
5: Boos for Elliot Anderson, Paul, the England midfielder, who had been connected with a potential move to Manchester United, ended up at Manchester City, and of course said, as far as he can remember, City have always been the kings of Manchester, hence the boos. Takes the corner into the near post, but that's headed away behind, in front of the near post by Martinez for a corner.
6: He's maybe not as old and experienced as we are and can remember the history of Manchester United from a long time ago.
5: Well, it is obviously 2013 since Manchester United last won the Premier League title. This is taken short to Foden. Mateus Nunez out there to the right-hand side to little Shirky. Left-footed cross into the penalty area. Foden with a header, deflected, bounces down, and Manchester United can clear it away to the halfway line, and United, I think, have managed to hold out from that first period of Manchester City pressure, Paul.
6: Yeah, it's interesting now, both teams are playing a very, very similar formation. Four at the back, the two holding midfielders, a three in midfield, and the one up front. Whereas actually for Manchester United, with Mateus Cunha, we did wonder whether it would be he or Marcus Rashford that plays down the middle, and they're very much interchanging, they're rotating. Whereas Manchester City, we know what they're going to do. Erling Haaland's playing down the middle, he's the figurehead. Whereas Manchester United's front three is definitely going to rotate.
5: Yes, as you say that, it is Marcus Rashford, Manchester United's number nine now since his return to the club, who is in that position. And Cunha in the number 10 out towards the left-hand side. But as Paul Robinson says, I'm sure we'll see that as rather a fluid thing during the course of this match. So the ball with Lammens, who clears to the halfway line. Rashford gets a flick on that, and Bermo heads it back to Rashford. It was Mbeumo who scored the first goal under Michael Carrick here in January against City. Rashford carrying the ball forward, and then Anderson comes in with a challenge. Semenyo is chasing as well. That was a strong challenge. Rashford has ended up in a heap on the ground, and the free kick has given Manchester United's way. Although, I have to say, to my eye, that was almost Rashford. 6 and 2 threes.
6: Yeah, he does really well, Marcus Rashford. We spoke about the fluidity and the interchanging of the front three. This time he pops up on this near touchline where we are on the right-hand side. He gets goal side of Semenyo and realises that he's away. One touch in front of him, Elliot Anderson comes clattering in with a challenge, and it's actually Semenyo's arm that leans into Rashford, pushes him into Anderson.
5: Yeah, Rashford, who was going down at the time, collided. He was clutching his head, but he's okay, hasn't received treatment. Free kick then to Manchester United. First chance to put pressure on Donnarumma's goal. Bruno Fernandes curls it in beyond the back line. Rashford chases it out to the left-hand side, next to the corner flag. comes back to Dorgu. Dorgu tees up. Martinez with a shot from the edge of the area, left foot, but it's straight at Donnarumma, who can tap that down quite comfortably. In the WSL, in the 2:45 kickoff, Arsenal Crystal Palace, Xavi Bird.
7: Arsenal nil, Crystal Palace nil, full-time. Two massive points dropped by the Gunners early doors in the WSL title race. They missed the chance to go top, but it's a fantastic result for newly promoted Palace. They're fifth. Arsenal nil, Crystal Palace nil.
5: Thank you, Xavi. Manchester United nil, Manchester City nil. And you're listening to this Manchester derby here at Old Trafford, live on BBC Radio 5 Live and the BBC World Service as well. Welcome to you wherever you're listening around the planet, and of course 5 Live and the World Service, you can listen as well via the BBC Sounds app. City with the ball near the edge of their penalty area, and Gay just turns it back to Donnarumma. I heard you with Darren Fletcher on 5 Live on Friday night, Paul. Donnarumma, there are one or two question marks about his form at the moment, isn't there?
8: Yeah, there's a couple of question marks about him, but he's one of my favourite goalkeepers. I just love everything about him. I look at the quality that he's got, and you look at what he did and achieved with PSG. He makes big saves. You know, there's not often that a goalkeeper can influence a game the way that a striker does, but he made saves on that run to the Champions League final that potentially got them there. He's got all-round quality, and you forget that he's still only 27 years of age. I mean, he made his debut for AC Milan at 16, his Italian debut at 17. He's got such quality.
5: Yeah, and some of his saves on the way to PSG winning their first title were incredible, really, out-of-this-world saves. I was looking at his wedding pictures last night. Donnarumma got married during the summer. Here is Kobbie Mainoo.
8: Did you get an invite, John?
5: No, I was just looking at the pictures. Kobbie Mainoo is fouled there by Shirky, and it's a free kick to Manchester United.
8: Is that what you do on a Saturday evening at home?
5: Well, I just happened to see that he got married, and I thought, oh, I wonder. And it was fantastic. It looked like a classic Italian
8: Lake
5: wedding.
8: Como, was it? Oh. Somewhere like that.
5: And he was wearing a white jacket as well. Here's the ball out towards the left-hand side. Rashford takes it down. Comes back to Bruno Fernandes. Middle of the city half, Bruno Fernandes with a pass! Oh, and Dorgu, Dalot was in there. Dalot leaping for the ball, just beyond him. Whether he got a touch or not, I'm not sure. And it bounced through to Donnarumma.
8: Yeah, that's Manchester United's best passage of play in this first half. Bruno Fernandes about 40 yards from goal, and that's a perfect run from the fullback Dalot. He gets in behind the Manchester City defence. Fernandes just lifts it over. Unfortunately for Manchester City, it bounces harmlessly into the arms of Donnarumma, but a really good piece of play.
5: Manchester United nil, Manchester City nil. The choice of listening right now, Sports Extra, the last knockings of the Solheim Cup, the victorious Solheim Cup for Europe. They've won it really well today. Last few matches, I think, are still out on the course. And you'll hear that coverage live from the Netherlands, where it's been pouring down. I know I was listening this morning on the way here. And then later on Sports Extra, the US Open men's final will start on Sports Extra before it moves on to 5 Live. Ball cleared by Donnarumma. Semenyo with Dalot. And then Maguire with his right foot plays it over the halfway line. A flick by Cunha, but Mbeumo was coming from an offside position, so it's a free kick to Manchester City. So 0-0. It is.
8: Just watching the two managers down there, John. Enzo Maresca is very much more the active one of the two managers. Michael Carrick, very reserved, stood with his arms behind his back, just observing what's going on. Whereas Enzo Maresca is very, very active, up and down, trying to get messages constantly onto his players.
5: And of course, this is the first time for a decade we've been watching a Manchester derby without Pep Guardiola. Semenyo tries to play it through, but that's intercepted by Dalot. Then Mbeumo, I think he was caught late by Anderson. Well, that is verging on a yellow card, bearing in mind he was involved conceding the free kick against Rashford just a few minutes ago. He was late on Mbeumo, that's what the crowd were baying for, but again, Michael Oliver says, free kick, and that's all.
8: Yeah, it was a clumsy challenge by Elliot Anderson. He's put Mbeumo up in the air there. Arrives late, the ball had already gone. It's a clumsy challenge, and he is lucky to escape the book.
5: City supporters to our right mock the long pass that was played forward by Manchester United. That was way beyond anyone in a red shirt. Now Rashford wins it back. Here come Manchester United again. Red shirts pouring forward. Cunha chooses the wrong option, went for goal as he approached the penalty area. Right foot shot, but mishit it and dragged it well wide of the goal by 7 or 8 yards.
8: There were 4 on 4 there, Manchester United. He had so many better options there, Mateus Cunha. He had Bruno Fernandes at the far post, who pulled away, Marcus Rashford to his left, and Buemo was out to his right-hand side. Just a little bit more composure in that type of area. It did open up for him. You can't blame him for taking on the shot, but he did have better options.
5: Enzo Maresca and Michael Carrick on this beautiful day are both dressed all in black. Black clothed figures just a few yards apart on the side of the pitch. Michael Carrick, who played in plenty of these, 23 Manchester derbies Michael Carrick played in, won his first as manager in January. This is the second, so Manchester United come forward. But Manchester City, who've won all of their Premier League matches so far this season, won 5 out of 5 since they lost the Community Shield. And across comes Gay now as Dorgu storms down the left, and Gay times that perfectly. High five with Mateus Nunez, and he managed also, as well as the tackle, to play it off Dorgu and out of play for a throw into Manchester City.
8: Every time I watch Mark Gay, I say it, his positional sense is excellent. I mean, the right back gets caught out of position there, Nunez, he gets caught going forward, and he just sweeps across as though it's the most natural thing in the world. His awareness of danger is second to none, Mark Gay.
5: Manchester United go all the way back to the edge of their penalty area. Lisandro Martinez, not very far away from Enzo Fernandez, his World Cup teammate, now in the sky blue of Manchester City, delighted now that he's managed to get his move to a big club, as he said, Enzo Fernandez. That wasn't like him, was it? Stirring things up. Very much looking forward to Manchester City against Chelsea at Stamford Bridge this season. He probably is as well, actually.
8: He does seem that type of character,
5: yeah.
8: Doesn't he?
5: Yeah.
8: I mean, we saw enough of him in the summer, didn't we, at the World Cup, and you know what type of a player that he is on the pitch, and that type of atmosphere. I'm sure he'll be welcomed back with open arms.
5: Well, probably welcomed back with waving fists. Here is Semenyo chesting the ball down on the halfway line. I think we just saw a picture of Luke Shaw, didn't we, who's sitting somewhere in the director's box to our left. Actually strange, as I say, to see a Manchester United team in the Premier League without him in it. Here's Semenyo drifting in from the left-hand side. You just pointed out that Erling Haaland has yet to touch the ball.
8: It's an amazing stat. It's a graphic that's just flashed up on the monitor in front of us. We are, what, 13 and a half, 14 minutes into the game, and Erling Haaland has yet to touch the football.
5: Looking to my left as well, talk about Luke Shaw. It's really nice, isn't it, to see Ricky Hatton's son, Campbell, just sitting just to the left of Alistair Bruce Ball, actually. Year tomorrow since Ricky Hatton's death was announced. And I'm sure one would have imagined Campbell Hatton will be supporting the team in sky blue.
8: Sporting his very pale blue tie.
5: Here's Foden, round the back, on the right-hand side, into the penalty area, but Lisandro Martinez came across and just whipped the ball away from him, and then tries to win a throw-in, which Mateus Nunez can't keep in as he's deflected up into the air by Cherki, and it's a throw-in to Manchester United at the back. I just find it, I mentioned it in the build-up to the match for those on the World Service, Phil Foden, having not scored in the year of 2026 for Manchester City, it's now 34 Manchester City appearances without scoring a goal, and you know that is going to come to an end sooner or later, and he's got an excellent goal scoring record against United. But it is United who come forward, the ball played forward by Cunha for Rashford, but Ruben Dias was able to come across, the Manchester City captain now, and got there first and played it back to his goalkeeper.
8: And with Enzo Maresca, he seems to like Phil Foden in this setup. He seems to be a player that he trusts. I mean, you look at his, you know, the ins and outs of him, he doesn't necessarily always start games, but he had 50 appearances last season, 10 goals, 7 assists. I mean, he's a key player. Let's not forget, only a couple of years ago, he was a key figure of the international scene as well. Thomas Tuchel, who's here today, as well, just over to our left-hand side, he was a player that he relied on, and I'm sure it's only a matter of time before he gets back to that level.
5: Manchester City playing the ball along their back line, and it bounced awkwardly for Mark Gay, who's trying to hook it away with Cunha behind him. Conceded a throw-in, Manchester United have got it back. Yes, Thomas Tuchel's here, Anthony Barry as well, and the first England squad of the new season for the Nations League matches. England back in League A, first match against the world champion Spain at Wembley. We'll have commentary, Paul, won't we, on 5 Live, all of those England matches. Well, the squad is named on Friday, so you'll hear about that Friday morning on 5 Live and throughout the day. There's going to be a lot of talking about that, his selection. Cunha here for Manchester United, wins a free kick. just left of centre. So another chance here for Bruno Fernandes, Paul.
8: Yeah, that's good from Cunha. He didn't have a lot of options in and around him. He tries to take on the Manchester City back four. And it's Enzo Fernandes commits the foul, 35 yards from goal. Decent position. It's not a shooting opportunity for Fernandes, but it's certainly a delivery into the box for him.
5: Just a little contact from Enzo Fernandes. Just watching. We've got the ref cam on a screen in front of us. And it has a great shot there of Enzo Fernandes turning to Michael Oliver and appealing. How could you give that? Bruno Fernandes takes the free kick. He's actually sprayed it way over here out to the right-hand side. And Bermal, then to Maynou, and his cross into the back post. But a stretching Rashford could only head it behind. And in any case, Paul, you've spotted that the offside flag is up as well. So it is a man.

0: Donnarumma looks to come for it, but he can't because it's always drifting away from him. There's four Manchester United players offside. You could take your pick from any one of the four. Rashford was at the far post, but it was a really good ball that the goalkeeper couldn't come for.
1: So Manchester United 0, Manchester City 0, with 17 minutes on the clock. Here is Kobbie Mainoo. Certainly Thomas Tuchel will be watching him. Didn't get a single minute at the World Cup. And Bermo now on the right-hand side, Bruno Fernandes on the chase, but that's played back by Gvardiol, who got there first, back to Donnarumma. Long left-footed clearance from Manchester United in the red shirts, white shorts and black socks, back in possession. Dalot and Bermo tried to go past Gvardiol, rather threw himself to the ground, wanted the free kick. Gvardiol stabbed it out for a throw-in, just to the right of Enzo Maresca, who is taking charge of his sixth match as the Manchester City manager, head coach, call him what you will. But of course he was involved in Manchester derbies when he was Pep Guardiola's assistant. In fact, in the treble year, that was the year of the 6-3 at Manchester City, when Haaland and Foden both scored hat-tricks in that match. That was an extraordinary day at the Etihad Stadium. Manchester United go back into their own half. Martinez through to Bruno Fernandes, who passes it back. Haaland might get his first touch now. He does. He's onto it after Bruno Fernandes gave it to him, but then he couldn't find the pass to the right. Shirky was looking for it, but United had both Martinez and Maguire back, and they were able to block the pass.
0: Oh, that's unusually poor from Erling Haaland. It was a ball that was fired at Bruno Fernandes from the central defender Martinez into midfield. He volleys it back to him. He tries to get it back to him, and Erling Haaland picks it up on the loose ball in between Martinez and Maguire. He tries to shovel it to the right to Cherki, which was the best option, but it was a really poor ball from Haaland. That was a good chance.
1: Yeah, Bruno Fernandes. He gets so many assists, doesn't he? The king of the assists in the Premier League at the moment. I thought he was going to get an assist for Manchester City there when he played it perfectly to Haaland. But he looked sluggish, didn't he, the big man?
0: Well, he's not touched the ball. He's probably surprised that he's got a feel of the ball. But it was a really good opportunity, running one-on-one at Martinez. And the option was there, Cherki to his right-hand side, but he just couldn't deliver the ball to him.
1: Two goals in Porto, as you might have heard. Ian Dennis was commentating on those in the Dragao on Tuesday night. So five goals in his last three matches, Haaland. Here's Rashford, now with a burst into the Manchester City penalty area, went for the byline. Mark Gay, his England colleague, Thomas Tuchel will have been watching that time and again, I would have thought, on training in Kansas City during the summer. And Mark Gay just allowed Rashford to get the final touch and prod it behind for a goal kick.
0: Well, it's clever again from Gay, but really good play from Marcus Rashford. Playing out on that left-hand side, he didn't have a lot of options in front of him. He decides to take it on his right foot, and he cuts inside, he gets into the 18-yard box. But Mark Gay can see that his last touch was just too big and allows it to run out of play.
1: Marcus Rashford, who, after falling right out of favour under Ruben Amorim, and then going off on loan to Villa and to Barcelona, Semenyo miscontrolling the ball out for a throw. United take it. Bruno Fernandes. Now Cunha on the edge of the D. Gives it to the left-hand side. Here is Rashford. Rashford onto his right foot shoots, but he was quickly closed down there. Mateus Nunez did well. Stepped in front of him. Rashford again. His ball across low it was. And Ruben Dias was able to play it out. Right-footed out for a throw. Rashford. The last time he scored for Manchester United in either League or Cup was 2024. Manchester United again with Cunha, but Manchester City are able to win it back and indeed win a free kick halfway inside their own half.
0: He looks sharp though, John, doesn't he? He does. Really does look sharp, Marcus Rashford. That time there he cuts in again on his right foot. Good piece of defending from Nunez. It's the step over that we quite often see from Marcus Rashford, trying to gain himself that yard of space to get the shot off.
1: Yeah, Rashford, who was given the night off, or at least an unused substitute against Sapa in the Champions League on Thursday night here in what was a very comfortable win. Oh, Dalot's got in trouble, a long pass forward, and now the ball is lifted across by Semenyo. Haaland was arriving, but Lammens just stepped out of his six-yard box and caught it into his chest.
0: Oh, it's one long ball over the top, which causes Dalot all kinds of problems. Semenyo is just shadowing the Manchester United defender, thinks that he's going to deal with it. He allows it to bounce, gets himself in all kinds of trouble. Semenyo gets goal side of him, and all he can do is just help it into the Manchester United goalkeeper's hands.
1: Now Manchester United are getting it away, Cunha, and then sharp from Shirky, to looking to pass it to Haaland, but Maguire stepped in and Manchester United come forward. It's 0-0 in the derby match after our earlier Premier League commentary today. Well, what a win for Brighton, 5-0 at Coventry. Bruno Fernandes now for Mbeumo, down the right, plays it back to the edge of the area, Tielemans in the box.

0: rather fell under the challenge of Enzo Fernandez, and Tielemans still on the ground. Fernandez with the challenge, the two of them together running into the box. Enzo Fernandez went for it, the ball did seem to deflect away as Enzo Fernandez came in with the challenge. And now there's a little bit of a dust-up on the far side. Phil Foden's got involved with Bruno Fernandes. It's a red card! Phil Foden is sent off! Michael Oliver, it was a reaction from Phil Foden. Bruno Fernandes went down, he rolled off the pitch. Michael Oliver, red card straight out, and Manchester City are down to 10 men. And that is for Phil Foden. With the run that he's been on, that is a nightmare for this young man. A local boy getting involved in that, and he's off. And only a quarter of the match has been played. Manchester City down to 10 men.
1: Oh, it's carnage over on that far side, isn't it? There's a huge melee of players. The goalkeeper, Donnarumma's out there, all surrounding the referee. But initially, it looks really stupid from Phil Foden. There's a coming together with Bruno Fernandes, and he doesn't like the challenge that he was given, Phil Foden, and he feels that he was kicked after the ball had gone. He was nudged on the ground by Bruno Fernandes once the ball had gone, and then he gets up, and as he's trying to get up, he kicks out in the midriff to Bruno Fernandes with both of his feet. He's looking to propel himself to get off the ground, but as he does that, he disguises it with a kick to the midriff to Bruno Fernandes. There is absolutely no way this is going to be overturned. That was petulant, that was stupid, and he could have cost his side.
0: Well, he's arguing his kick. He hasn't left the
1: field
0: yet.
1: He's got no case, John.
0: Well, I think his kick, and now he's having to run off the field. And listen to this, he's having to run almost the whole length of the pitch. And he has got 70,000 Manchester United fans. This is a living nightmare for Phil Foden. Manchester City fan, born and bred, having to run right down the length of the pitch. Running towards the tunnel, that red tunnel here, in front of the Stretford End, 70,000 plus Manchester United fans waving him off, and now he disappears from sight. And his case, of course, he's saying, Bruno Fernandes kicked me.
1: He gives him a little kick on the bottom. I've just seen the replay again. So there's a challenge, and Bruno Fernandes wins the challenge, the ball goes out of play, and as Phil Foden goes to ground, he gives him a little tap on the bottom, which Phil Foden reacts to, and he doesn't like it. And as he's trying to get up, he kicks out with both feet into the midriff of Bruno Fernandes. There's no excuses. It's a reaction. It's petulant. And he's got no excuses whatsoever. The referee's got the right decision.
0: Well, Phil Foden so often scores against Manchester United. Today's been sent off against Manchester United. And he becomes the first Manchester City player sent off in a Manchester derby for 14 years. Since Vincent Kompany was sent off in an FA Cup tie at the Etihad Stadium back in 2012. Actually, there's not been a red card in the Manchester derby for 6 years. It's quite a rarity, but that's obviously Paul Robinson has changed the game.
1: Absolutely. I mean, it's a completely different perspective now from Manchester City's point of view. You're looking at the manager, he's talking to his coaching staff, wondering whether they're going to make a change or not, change of formation. They just need to settle for a while now, Manchester City.
0: Yeah, so it was all over on the far side in front of the Sir Alex Ferguson stand, pretty much level with the edge of the Manchester City box on the touchline. And Foden, after going in on the challenge, as he went to ground, Bruno Fernandes did appear to kick out at him. I mean, the contact wasn't strong, but with Foden on the ground, he then kicked out with his legs. Here's Enzo Fernandes for Manchester City in the box, and then the challenge comes across to block it out by Kobbie Mainoo for what is a corner to Manchester City. But I feel like we've seen that kind of decision so many times. Foden on his back, legs in the air, sort of moved his legs into the body of Bruno Fernandes. Michael Oliver saw that, and that's what he's shown the red card for. That reaction, kicking out with his legs, even though the contact was minimal.
1: Yes, the contact was minimal, but as you say, it's that movement, isn't he? He's rolled onto his back and he's tried to propel himself up with both legs.
0: Here's the Elliot Anderson corner, punched away by Lamont to the edge of the area. Shirky shoots into the crowd, it's blocked up in the air, bounces away to the edge of the box, and Rashford's able to glance headed out for a throw-in back on the side where the corner was taken. Still 0-0, but Manchester City having to play three quarters of this derby match with 10 men. You know, City will when it comes to the interviews, and you'll hear them on 5 Live later, you know, Enzo Maresca, I'm absolutely certain, they'll be talking about the initial, that little kick from Bruno Fernandes on Foden before Foden reacts.
1: Which is what sparks the reaction, because there is no way that Phil Foden would react the way that he did if there was no catalyst, and that was the catalyst for it.
0: And that is the point they were making, as Semenyo, an aerial challenge. Dalot was off the ground. Dalot quickly gets up off the pitch because he's been given the free kick, and he doesn't react. I mean, it would be the stupidest thing in the world now for any Manchester United player to react to anything and see things get levelled up.
1: Playing slightly more direct now, Manchester City initially. Semenyo playing higher up on this left-hand side, long ball there. He goes to challenge with Dalot. Dalot's already off the ground and he just nudges him, knocks him off balance.
0: Manchester United 0, Manchester City 0. So City with 10 men after Phil Foden's red card. As Rashford plays this forward, it comes off Gvardiol and it bounces away behind for a corner to Manchester United, there first, from the right.
1: Yeah, they won't get a better opportunity now, Manchester United. The first 28 minutes of this game has panned out exactly how they would have wanted, with a one-man advantage now. Bruno Fernandes not getting a warm reception when he goes in front of those Manchester City fans away to our right-hand side in the corner.
0: Well, not initially, but he is now, wisely, completely ignores that. 28 minutes on the clock, it's 0-0. But a big swing in this match in Manchester United's favour because of the red card for Phil Foden. Bruno Fernandes, well, poor corner. They enjoyed that in Sky Blue. Cleared away comfortably by Mateus Nunez, comes back to Bruno Fernandes, roundly booed by the visiting fans, then into the area to Tielemans. Tielemans flicks it through the legs of Haaland, then Tielemans gets it back across, deflected to the back post. Crucial header away by Gvardiol, and it bounces away into the full-back position over there on the far side, where Rashford will knock it back up the line, and it comes back centrally to Diogo Dalot. Dalot now to Bruno Fernandes, just outside the area. Tielemans runs his foot over it. Fernandes, his ball into the penalty area, headed down and across by Maguire, but Manchester City should clear, and in fact it is Mark Gay who plays it off Harry Maguire, and it's a goal kick, and it's still 0-0, Paul Robinson.
1: Yeah, they can't afford to be too intricate now at the back. Manchester City looking to play out as they would with 11 players on the field. They're getting pressed, and Manchester United are pressing higher up. They're feeling that there's something in this game for them before half-time.
0: So Phil Foden sent off. What a dramatic turn of events. That'll be a big talking point for 6:06 later on 5 Live with Robbie Savage and Chris Sutton. As well, I'm sure Preston fans will be on as well after the sacking of Paul Heckenbottom. But Phil Foden, whatever happens in this match, that will create some debate. And that is his second red card for Manchester City. He was sent off in the Champions League against Atalanta back in 2019 for two yellow cards, but this one a straight red card.
1: Do you know what? He can't complain, John, because of the action that he did. That the foul that he committed was a red card, but the talking point will be around what provoked him and how did that lead to him doing what he did.
0: Yeah, as Manchester City are defending here with Gvardiol in the left back position, plays it away, left footed, deflected, or was it deflected? No, it wasn't. Went straight out on the full for a throw in to Manchester United. So that'll be a three match ban, Paul. So he won't play in the Carabao Cup against Norwich, which he maybe wouldn't have done anyway, or perhaps he would have done. Sunderland at home, and then also he'll be suspended for Liverpool away after the next round of internationals. And whether it was in Thomas Tuchel's mind to recall him, you would have your doubts, wouldn't you, with Palmer in such good form. Manchester United playing the ball into the area, looking for the run of Cunha, but that's headed down and cleared away. Well, he certainly can't advance his cause now because he's in the dressing room.
1: And we said about Erling Haaland and the lack of touches that he's had in this game so far. It's looking like it's going to be a very lonely shift out there for him this afternoon.
0: Manchester United with it on the left, attacking towards the towering East Stand. Ball is played for Rashford with a touch inside the penalty area. It's played through brilliantly for him, but Donnarumma was out so quickly. And I thought for a moment there, Rashford was going to step on Donnarumma, but just pulled away as the big man slid into under his foot and claimed the ball.
1: Oh, brilliant goalkeeping from Donnarumma, it really is. It's not a world-class save, it's not pulling one out the top corner, but he's reading of the game, he's reading of the through ball. Bruno Fernandes, he looks like he's going to strike the ball, shakes to shoot, and he disguises the pass through to Marcus Rashford, and Donnarumma's out, sharp as a tack.
0: Manchester United 0, Manchester City, 0. As Kvaratskhelia's going to struggle to keep this ball in as it was headed to him by Enzo Fernandez, and he can't, slides off the pitch in between two of the Manchester United sponsor names, which are in white, just beyond the perimeter of the pitch. Couldn't keep it in, throw into Manchester United. Steve Holland down there just comes up under the edge of the coaching area to talk to Michael Carrick. Manchester United, who won just the one match so far out of the three played in the Premier League. They weren't expecting, I don't think any of us were expecting, the opening defeat at Hull City. First time that Manchester United have been beaten in the league by Hull City since 1974, believe it or not. But I think that everything that's happened to Hull City since, it actually now doesn't look like the result that it did at the time.
1: Well, they've certainly surprised a few, haven't they? And they continue to keep doing that. And it's something that I always say at this stage of the season. The points you gain now are just as valuable as the ones that you gain at the end of the season. So if they can put points on the board, and a team like Hull City won't go on a winning run too often. When you're in that type of form, amass as many points as you can.
0: Yeah, and that will not be comfort to the Coventry City fans who are listening to us now after their 5-0 home defeat in Coventry City. Lost 4 out of 4 and yet to score in the Premier League. We've already heard from Frank Lampard. Here is Erling Haaland, strong play from him this time. Left-footed ball out to the right-hand side. Shirky into the box, cuts it back. Left-footed ball across the face of goal, but that didn't, never at any point threatened to bend into the far top corner. It just drifted across the face of goal. And again, we hear the mocking cheers from the Manchester United supporters. Still 0-0.
1: Yeah, one-on-one in that type of area. That's what Shirky's going to have to do in this game. Him and Haaland, they may be very lonely at times. Gets one-on-one there with Dorgo, exposes him onto his left foot, and he looks up and he's expecting Haaland to be in the middle of the box, and he's not there, and there's nobody else there. Lifts it to the far post, just goes harmlessly out of play.
0: Five Live from the BBC. World Service as well with us here on this glorious afternoon. And Manchester United, it's still 0-0, but you know, it's a serious advantage to have the extra man. And Manchester City clearing the ball away centrally. Enzo Fernandez, back it goes to Kvaratskhelia, takes that down. Anderson back to Gay, just outside his box. Mateus Nunez then back to Elliot Anderson, and the ball is eventually played back again towards the edge of the Manchester City box. Elliot Anderson, and notice him out there just gesturing, talking to Erling Haaland. Certainly a message there. I mean, the way that he's grown over the course of the last year, Elliot Anderson now just putting his foot on the ball and then inviting Kobbie Mainoo to come towards him, turning, giving it to Diaz. Elliot Anderson, who, let's not forget, hadn't played for England until this time last year and is now an absolute automatic choice. Mateus Nunez does well for City. High crossfield pass, but Dalot is there to head it across his own box. Haaland is into it, gets there ahead of Lisandro Martinez. Now Enzo Fernandez to Semenyo. Left corner of the box, takes on Dalot, whips the ball across, deflected beyond the far post and behind for a corner. And that there is a warning for Manchester United. That's what Manchester City can do, 10 men or not.
1: Well, that's the last thing that Manchester United need to do. They don't need to be the masters of their own downfall. They've got the man advantage, they're in control of this game. That's just one long ball. And it's Dalot, the right back, he tucks inside and he tries to keep possession by heading it to Martinez, the central defender. Haaland pops up in between them both, wins back possession, and then Manchester City are on the attack. Semenyo one-on-one does really, really well and gets himself a corner.
0: Shirky, I think, might be getting one or two choice comments from the Stretford end as he picks that ball up from the advertising hoardings, takes a short corner. Anderson then drives it across, headed away by Dorgu. Guardiola is going to allow this to run if he can. He does, for a throw-in. Allows it to just roll off the pitch between his pink boots. Kvaratskhelia, as heavily bearded as any, takes the throw now to Semenyo, just a few yards away. Then back to Semenyo, hair flying behind him, the number 42. Turns the full 360 degrees and gives it back to Anderson. Low ball in, centrally, Shirky scoops one forward. This is for Enzo Fernandez to chase, but he is well shepherded by Patrick Dorgu, who gets a couple of low fives, and it's a goal kick to Manchester United, and it's still 0-0. Paul Robinson.
1: Yeah, they've not changed, Manchester City. Quite often we see when a team goes down to 10 men or gets a man sent off, the manager will look to his bench, you maybe take off a more attacking player, and actually Manchester City have stayed exactly the same. The shape is as it was, and they're still looking to go forward with the wide players.
0: But it's Manchester United with their wide players coming forward now. in the person of Rashford. Lovely dancing run, and Cunha tried to give it back to Rashford, but Rashford slipped, and then Rashford dived in rather on Mateus Nunez, and was a little fortunate actually that Mateus Nunez had already glided away from him, because he would have been very late if he'd made contact there. And then Mateus Nunez can't keep the ball in on the far side, and he's saying to Anderson, you know, no one gave me a chance with that ball back. United coming forward, Tielemans now, and Bermo on the right-hand side, red shirt, outside his shorts, back to Tielemans, 25 yards out. Oh, Dallo's offside, and the flag was raised. And a few Manchester United in supporters in the lower section of the Sir Bobby Charlton stand in front of us, letting Dallo know that he shouldn't have got himself into an offside position there.
1: Well, he, like they can see, the whole way across the width of the pitch. I mean, he can see the whole defensive line. He's looking across. There's absolutely no way, as an experienced player, when you're in that position, you know what the offside rule is. You're looking the whole way along the defensive line, yet he just stood there still and waited for the ball. He just had to make a movement 2 yards to his left and keep himself onside.
0: It's 0-0. Big talking point of the first half. Phil Foden's sending off. From the earlier match, we've already heard on Five Live from Frank Lampard and Lewis Dunk as well. We had a quick word from one of the scorers. I'm looking forward to seeing that goal. We didn't see it, did we? So we'll have more reaction to that match at halftime. Five different scorers for Brighton. They come here on Wednesday night, actually, and we'll have commentary on Five Live Tuesday, Wednesday, Thursday from the Carabao Cup. Liverpool, Tottenham on Tuesday, Manchester United, Brighton on Wednesday, and Manchester City, Norwich on Thursday night.
1: Do you know, we had Fabian Hertz there on the Premier League preview on Friday night.
0: We did. We'll come back to that, because here's Bruno Fernandes on the right for Manchester United. Oh, he's got that awful. He's absolutely ballooned it. You don't often see that from him. He's from the right wing. He's absolutely skied it across the penalty area and beyond the far post, and then goes down and ties his shoelace.
1: Well, he looks like he's never played football before then, didn't he? I mean, that's so uncharacteristic from Bruno Fernandes. Gets himself in such a good position on this right wing, looking to curl across into the 18-yard box. I think it comes off the outside of his boot and goes over Donnarumma's crossbar. Immediately, he goes down to tie his boot and adjust his footwear, so let's let him off.
0: Yeah, 0-0. You're going to say about...
1: I just thought he spoke really, really well. And if you haven't heard the interview, go back and have a listen. I thought he came across really well. And he spoke about the modern day values as a coach that he's got, but with old school values and different principles. I really liked the interview with him.
0: And also, we'll be reflecting further at halftime on Rangers' 3-0 win against Celtic. Rangers Aberdeen in the semi-final, by the way. Hearts and Hibs in the other semi. And Wolves, good win for them at Sheffield United. And they are in seventh place in the table. Reflections on the Spanish Grand Prix as well. Another win for Kimi Antonelli. And we will be back in the Netherlands with Ian Carter and the team after the European win in the Solheim Cup. Shane Lowry had a big lead in the Irish Open last I saw. Here's Bruno Fernandes, flicks it. Yuri Tielemans, middle of the half, pulls the ball back and gives it to Dallo. 5 minutes to go to halftime. So despite the 24th minute sending off of Phil Foden, Donnarumma has hardly been overworked by Manchester United with the extra man. Here is Martinez through the middle to Bruno Fernandes, then back to Lisandro Martinez, scored on Thursday night against Sabah in the 4-0 win. And then Rashford whips it in, but too close to Donnarumma, who just allows it to bounce up and fields that ball into his chest, almost like it's a cricket ball rather than a football.
1: Well, since the red card, Manchester United have not had a shot. Manchester City have had one. And I think that tells you a lot about how both goalkeepers are very underemployed in this game.
0: Yeah. 0-0. Shane Lowry with an 8-shot lead at the Irish Open. So surely on the way to victory. And here is Cunha for Manchester United. Out on the left, but plays it square to Tielemans. Another of those summer midfield arrivals for these two clubs that have been so much talked about in advance of this match. The big figure of Harry Maguire carrying the ball forward clatters the shot into the backside of his captain, Bruno Fernandes, which the City fans enjoyed that. A few cheers and laughs from them as Bruno Fernandes gave Harry Maguire a glare, as if to say, what was that supposed to be? Maguire rather sheepishly went back to the halfway line. Now, Here is Rashford again on the left. Takes on Mateus Nunez, but can't get past him. That's excellently defended. I thought he was past him there, Rashford, but Mateus Nunez was just able to get a touch on that, and now he actually comes forward. Gives it to Shirky on the right-hand side. Shirky making ground into the shadows in front of the Stretford end, actually, that now stretch almost three-quarters of the way across the pitch. But then he turns. Manchester United were back, and City start again inside their own half with 2.5 minutes of the first 45 to play on Five Live from the BBC. And here is Gvardiol. Manchester City supporters knowing that their team need them more than ever in these circumstances. And Donnarumma, right-footed, long downfield. Semenyo and Dalot again. They've looked for that ball a lot, haven't they, Manchester City? The long ball down the left wing for Semenyo to challenge Dalot.
1: And especially with 10 players, they're not looking to overplay. You know, quite often we see death by a thousand passes with teams trying to break through the lines, etc. But Manchester City, they've gone quite direct. And whether it's Dalot that they're targeting or they're looking for Semenyo, from whether it's the Donnarumma, the goalkeeper, or Gueye or Diaz, they will go over the top of the right-back's head quite often.
0: Manchester United 0, Manchester City 0. Manchester United on the move again. Rashford, it's run from Dorgu this time. Dorgu's ball across, headed down and away by Diaz. And, you know, it's quite... Even though, you know, Dorgu's such a good attacking player, that Shaw Rashford link on the left-hand side, not there today. Ball across, a stretch from Cunha, cleared away by Manchester City. And then a foul by Enzo Fernandez, which sent Tielemans tumbling, and it's a free kick in actually quite a good position, Paul, isn't it?
1: That's a really good position.
0: Between 25 and 30 yards out left of centre.
1: It's one of those as a goalkeeper, it's very, very difficult. It's, you know, it's rock and a hard place. Do you have a wall? Is the wall going to be a hindrance? Are they going to take a shot on from there? You've got to set up for a ball to be delivered into the box, but you've also got to be wary of the shot coming in.
0: So a free kick. And Manchester United, well, they've now played 20 minutes since Phil Foden was sent off for his reaction, a sort of kick out. It's a little Beckham-like, wasn't it? For those who are old enough to remember
1: Simeone.
0: The 98 World Cup. You know, just that, it's not a strong reaction. It's just a flick. The legs make contact with Bruno Fernandes, but the City point will be, what about Bruno Fernandes' initial little kick towards Foden? The free kick is going to be taken, it would appear, by Marcus Rashford. Not scored for Manchester United since 2024. And both he and Bruno Fernandes are saying the City wall is not back to 10 yards. United have got two players standing in front of the wall. Rashford strikes it dips! Oh, diving save from Donnarumma! Leaping to his right hand outstretched, and he palmed it away. It comes back in the box, and that's an easy catch for Donnarumma. That was goal-bound, and Donnarumma spectacularly kept it out.
1: It's a long way out, that, for Marcus Rashford. It's a really good strike from the Manchester United left-sided player. He gets it up and over the wall, and it's dipping into the bottom right-hand corner. And I think it's a combination of Donnarumma and the right-hand post. Marcus Rashford takes on the shot. It's a three-man wall. Seeing the replay from front on, he gets absolutely nowhere near it. We've done him a slight injustice there, John. We thought he'd better than he is. He was nowhere near that, Donnarumma. It thuds the post.
0: Yeah, hit the outside of the post. He might have got, you know, I'll take your word on that. I forgot who I was talking to there. Enzo Fernandez into the penalty area, and then across comes Maguire as well. And that challenge, you know, in there on Enzo Fernandez, he's saying, does he have a case there for a penalty? Harry Maguire put the challenge in on him, but I think that has been quickly dismissed by VAR. And there's a yellow card now for Enzo Maresca, who's no stranger to a yellow card. And he turns away with a smile on his face that, I would say, to use one of the words of the time, that is a fake smile. Fake smile. And a yellow card for Enzo Maresca. So he clearly has said something, hasn't he, to Paul Tierney, the fourth official, about that?
1: Yes, he's grassed on him. The fourth officials, he's dubbed him in.
0: Just telling the truth to the free people of the world. Here is Mbeumo, left-footed, but that's beyond the run through of Tielemans. It's a goal kick to Manchester City. And I suppose for Manchester United, the disappointment will be, you know, that free kick from Rashford, other than that, and the ball through that Donnarumma came out to save, I think that's been about it, hasn't it?
1: Yeah, chances have been at a premium, both ends, understandably, for Manchester City, reduced to 10 players. They're not going to be overly affluent in the chances department. But for Manchester United, who are in control, you would expect them to want to exert their dominance with in the form of a goal.
0: And that's it for the 2 minutes of added time at the end of the first half. Michael Oliver just looks at his wristwatch. And he's been a central figure. The referee, Michael Oliver, showing that red card to Phil Foden just beyond the midway point of the first half, when following a coming together between Foden and Bruno Fernandes, who reacted to Foden, but Foden on the ground, so moved his legs, motioned his legs into the body of Bruno Fernandes, and that is why Phil Foden was sent off. Other than that, Manchester United have huffed and puffed, but not really asked too many questions or enough questions of Manchester City.
1: Very difficult to pick out who's been the better team in that first half. Manchester United obviously have the one-man advantage and they haven't really made it pay. Yes, they've had the territorial advantage in the possession, but Manchester City, the way that they've adapted, they've not sat back, they've not tried to be defensive. They've still offered options going forward, and with the wide players, Semenyo and Cherki, they're still causing Manchester United problems. At the moment, a lot of the game has been played in the middle of the field and both goalkeepers would expect more to do in the second half.
0: And we talked about the protests before the start of the match by Manchester United fans. I just noticed there are no banners, no flags in the Stretford end, but apart from as the players were leaving the field up towards the back of the lower tier of the Stretford end, a big white banner, a long white banner, which read, "The way you treat us is and in red, disgrace." And that has actually been quickly taken down again. I suspect they feel they've made the point there, and the players have left the field. So a point made in the stands, and on the pitch, it stays like this. It'll be a point apiece. Manchester United 1, Manchester City 1, and Alistair Bruce Ball takes a deep intake of breath, three seats to my left.
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3: You're listening to Sports World with me, Delith Lloyd, live on the BBC World Service. A 0-0 in the Manchester Derby in our live Premier League commentary game. We'll be back with John Murray and Paul Robinson in just under a quarter of an hour's time. We'll also bring you reaction to Brighton's 5-0 win at Coventry, the other side of the very latest BBC news. Let's break and have that now with Ankur Desai.
4: Delith, thank you very much. Donald Trump has said President Zelensky of Ukraine has to stop hitting diesel refineries in Russia. Speaking at his golf course in Ireland, Mr. Trump blamed him rather than the US-led conflict in the Middle East for causing shortages.
5: He has to stop knocking out diesel fuel in Russia. Let him go after targets, but not diesel fuel, because he's causing a shortage of diesel fuel. There are plenty of other targets. Don't hit diesel fuel. That's hurting the world.
4: On Friday, the average price of diesel in the US topped $6 a gallon for the first time. Meanwhile, Mr. Trump has described critics of artificial intelligence as negative forces. The US president said safety guardrails could be put in place, but stressed that he wanted to see the US lead the development of AI. A search is taking place in Indonesia's Java Sea for more than 100 people who are missing after a ferry capsized. Six people are known to have died and 107 people have been rescued. Houthi media sources say Saudi warplanes have carried out strikes on the Taiz region of Yemen. It's an area where the Iranian-backed movement has made major military gains against pro-government forces. Police in Turkey have detained a number of people during raids on gay bars and the homes of LGBTQ activists. Turkey's justice minister said legal proceedings had been started against more than 160 people. Zeynep Erdem reports from Istanbul.
6: The Turkish authorities detained dozens of people in overnight raids targeting LGBT organizations, activists and their venues in 15 provinces. The chief prosecutor's office in Istanbul says 26 people were detained, but an activist group says the number of the detainees is more than 50, including a number taken from their homes. It says dozens of LGBT websites and social media accounts have also been blocked.
4: The Indian state of West Bengal is closing down 252 unauthorized madrasas or Islamic religious schools following a statewide survey of religious educational institutions. The move has triggered exchanges between politicians, with the ruling BJP accusing the schools of promoting anti-national thinking, while others have defended them as being merely a different education system. And the Chinese capital, Beijing, is banning the possession of recreational drones within the city limits and a further tightening of regulations that limit the use of the devices. The sales of drones in Beijing was banned from the start of May. The authorities have cited public safety concerns. OK, that's enough for me for now. We'll be back a little bit later. But we'll hand you back now to Delith and the Sports World team.
3: Anchor, thank you so much. And we'll be back to Old Trafford for live second half commentary of the Manchester Derby shortly. First, though, let's bring you some reaction from the CBS Arena after Brighton thrashed 10-man Coventry 5-0. The Brighton head coach, Fabian Hertzler, was delighted with the win and the clean sheet.
7: I think the most important was that we kept the clean sheet. That's always the foundation of our game. And we had a good balance between controlling the game in possession and having this defense stability out of possession. In certain moments, we had a little bit of problems with controlling the second ball, especially after set pieces. There, Coventry had a few chances. We had a great goalkeeper today as well. And then I think the second goal from us changed completely the momentum to our side. And then on top, the red card definitely helped us. But we kept going. We kept the hunger inside of us. And that's very important.
8: You mentioned the clean sheet. Your goalkeeper pulled off a couple of, really great saves today.
7: Yeah, I think we're very pleased to have such a goalkeeper. We know that Bart always wants to improve. He made a great development in the last month. He has this intrinsic motivation of getting better every day, and I really enjoy working with him because he's not only a great football player, he's also a great personality.
3: So Brighton up to fourth in the table. The result, though, makes Frank Lampard's Coventry only the second team in Premier League history to lose their first four matches without scoring. Here he is with Robin Cowan.
9: Difficult scoreline, and that's not easy at home. Circumstances of the game we have to reflect on. First half, I think, pretty good from us. We created some chances, more chances, better chances. I think theirs was a really clinical finish. It's disappointing, but at half-time we want to continue with the things we're doing. We had them under a lot of pressure in different ways, and we started the second half like that, and then a mistake to make it 2-0. The red card afterwards makes it very difficult. We have to take responsibility for that, all of us. But at the same time, I think the clear reflection of the game is not a simple one. I thought we did some good stuff, but then the game became very, very difficult for us.
8: In terms of, this wait for a goal, you had some excellent chances. Obviously, their goalkeeper had a good game. Mm. Does it become a sort of burden on the players, and how do you release that?
9: Because you keep working. Because it's true, at City last week, we create a few big chances. Donnarumma makes a couple of really big saves. It's the Premier League, I accept it. It's a good goalkeepers out there. So we just have to, again, have some humility to that, keep working. Understand that for a lot of our players, the pressure of this Premier League is new. The level, the moments that you do get, you have to try and be clinical.
3: Frank Lampard there. In the Women's Super League, Crystal Palace held Arsenal to a 0-0 draw at the Emirates. Midfielder Georgia Stanway said it was frustrating to drop points at home.
10: It's a tough one to take. I think it's even tougher because we completely dominated. Created a lot of chances, created a lot of shots. Wasn't enough shots on target, and obviously ball didn't go in the back of the net.
11: What was said in the huddle afterwards?
10: Just that we need to regroup. Of course, it's disappointing this early on. We don't want to be dropping points. But I feel like there's a lot of positives to take away from today. There was a lot of chances created. There was a lot of different ways to create the chances. To continue. This doesn't mean anything. Of course, it means a lot, but it doesn't mean anything in terms of what's to continue for us. We'll continue to work hard on the grass.
3: Well, earlier on, Chelsea beat Manchester United 5-0 as they bounced back from a draw on the opening day. There were five different goal scorers as well for Chelsea. They were away from home as well. And their boss, Sonia Bonpastor, had plenty of reasons to be positive after the game.
12: I'm happy with the performance, but the result as well. I think, we are an ambitious club, an ambitious team. And when you perform and you win the game the way we won the game today, I'm a really happy manager.
13: You talked about mentality during the week in terms of being the kind of the title, chasing that title and having the mentality that you can go after it. Do you think that performance has shown that they absolutely have that mentality?
12: Yeah, I think if we play most of our games with the intensity, the intentions we had in the game today, starting strong and sustaining this performance the whole game, I think, we have a big chance to fight for the bigger spots. But now it's for us to not be overconfident, staying on ball, keep working, because I still think we have things we need to improve in this game. So it's crazy to say that after the win 5-0. But I'm really pleased with clean sheet, with the fact we scored five goals, especially on the back of last week. But we'll stay grounded and humble because we still have a lot to work on.
3: And that was Chelsea boss Sonia Bonpasta speaking to Sophia Hartley, who joins us now. Sophia, it sounded impressive. How good were Chelsea today?
14: Well, Dedith, they were just in cruise control today. From the moment the whistle blew, they just had command of the game. They dominated possession. It took them a little while to find that breakthrough, but as soon as they did in New Skin in the opener, the goals just followed and followed. Walsh, James, Carpenter, and then Lucy Bronze all on the score sheet. And when you look back and just have a look at the stats as well, you can this was almost like being at Cobham and watching a training session today. They had 25 shots at goal, and that was in contrast to United's pitiful two. It just was all one-way traffic, and yeah, there was no doubt that they were going to take the 3 points today.
3: And as for Manchester United, back-to-back defeats now for Eva Olid, who's taken over from Mark Skinner, of course, in the summer. Lots for her to think about now, because it doesn't get easier next week either. I think they go to Arsenal, don't they?
14: Yeah, there's lots to think about indeed. I think there's a really interesting dynamic happening at Manchester United at the moment, because Eva Olid has come into a club where there is a lot of fan frustration. Mark Skinner felt it, and I think already just two games in, Olid is also feeling that pressure, because Olid has come into this side talking about wanting to create attacking football and bring a style that is fully attacking. Well, today, just two shots on target. They barely had the ball. It was nowhere to be seen, that kind of style of play. So not only do they have to go back and really reflect and learn from this game, but there's going to be a bit of confidence building that I think needs to happen in the space of a week, as you say, heading into a very difficult fixture against Arsenal. And I think she did come in late into the window. You have to give people, you have to give managers, a chance and to work with players. But the issue here is that they had a quiet window. They lost Melvin Mallard to Chelsea. There's been a lot of focus on developing academy talent. And that's kind of been the narrative. And I think some of the fans might just be seeing through some of that narrative at the moment and actually feeling that the hierarchy at this club doesn't necessarily back this women's team in the same way that other clubs in the WSL receive from their owners.
3: Sophia, thank you. Great to chat to you.
14: Thank you so much, Dale.
3: Elsewhere across Europe in the Bundesliga at half-time, Bayern Munich are 1-0 up away at Elversberg, who we heard about in the early part of Sports World. RB Leipzig have beaten Hamburger SV 5-0. In La Liga, it's 5 wins from 5 for Barcelona, who won 4-2 at Levante. Celta Vigo and Malaga drew 1-1. And in Serie A, it's currently goalless between Napoli and Bologna. Lecce beat Monza 3-2 a little bit earlier as well. Now, Elena Rybakina beat the two-time defending champion Aryna Sabalenka to win her first US Open title on Saturday. Rybakina already knew she would be the new world number one following the final, regardless of the result. She celebrated with a 6-4, 5-7, 6-2 victory over the player she'll replace.
15: Elena Rybakina has championship point number 2. And she's finished with an ace. How fitting, as Rybakina takes not only Aryna Sabalenka's world number one ranking, but she takes her US Open title away as well.
16: It's going to be very different to wake up next morning knowing that you won just the US Open, achieved a number one ranking, and it's kind of relief, you know, because you do all the routines for the past 2-3 weeks, it's a lot of work, a lot of nerves also. So, yeah, amazing to wake up knowing that you achieved such a big things.
3: Elena Rybakina there. One of the major talking points around the tournament has been the role of influencers and content creators in tennis. It's an issue that I explore in the latest edition of our More Than The Score podcast. You can download it now wherever you get your podcasts from. We'll also be live in New York a little bit later on the programme as we look ahead to the men's final between American Ben Shelton and top seed Alexander Zverev. To Formula One, Mercedes driver Kimi Antonelli won the Spanish Grand Prix to further strengthen his position at the top of the Drivers' Championship. Antonelli now leads the championship by 81 points, and the Italian was glad to get the win, even though he says he may not have deserved it.
17: It was a very difficult race, not straightforward at all, especially trying to manage tires. But yeah, I think today, you know, it's good to win, but it doesn't feel as good because I think Lando today deserved the win. But overall, you know, we'll take it. Other than that, it was a very strong race. I think especially on the hard at the end, we had really good pace. And yeah, now we got to keep pushing.
15: first race here, the Mattering first winner. That's always a cool thing to be able to say. Just talk to me a little bit about the track they've built here, this event, and all the fans that showed up to watch you win today.
17: Yeah, I mean, it's been an incredible weekend, and thank you so much for coming and for giving us such a great energy. And yeah, really looking forward to be back next year here.
3: Kimi Antonelli going great guns this season, goalless in the Manchester Derby. Then it's looking like Enzo Maresca is bringing on enforcement. Illiman Ndiaye back on for Ryan Shirky. City, of course, down to 10 men. Let's head back to Old Trafford. Your commentary team, Paul Robinson, alongside our football correspondent, John Murray.
0: Hey, what did you make of what Robbie Savage said just there?
1: He's no stranger to a red card, Robbie, is he? And I think if there's anybody that's well versed on what should and shouldn't be, I just think it was the secondary movement from Phil Foden. I think that's the official word that's come out. It was the secondary movement in which he kicked out. And he's given the referee the opportunity to send him off because of that movement. I agree there was a lot in and around it with Bruno Fernandes giving him the tap and why did he do it. And the actual contact that Phil Foden made was probably minimal. I don't suspect there's one mark on Bruno Fernandes, but it was the actual action of doing what he did.
0: Here's a sign of the times as Manchester United have possession. The second half had begun and Michael Carrick was walking along the touchline at Old Trafford conducting an interview with Patrick Davidson for Sky Television. I don't think I've seen that before. Manager, a Premier League manager, Manchester Derby, as United come forward. That's a nice touch, Bruno Fernandes. Rashford looks to drive it across, but plays it into Gay, who had gone with him, so blocked it immediately behind into the Stretford end for a corner.
1: Can you imagine a certain old Manchester United manager sat away to our left?
0: Well, he is.
1: If he was asked to do an interview walking down the touchline, what do you think his response would be, John?
0: Well, Sir Alex at the moment is struggling. He's wearing a protective boot and I don't think he's yet come out of the director's lounge, so I'm not sure if he was in his seat to witness that, but I think the point you make there, Paul, is a very good one. Corner taken by Manchester United to Rashford. Rashford into the box, shoots across goals, deflected, headed away. Dalot goes for a Paul Scholes-style volley, which on the edge of the area, crowd of players in front, dropping volley that dips over the top of the top right corner, probably by 2 or 3 feet.
1: Yeah, great description. It was exactly Paul Scholes type territory, wasn't it? Headed away by Manchester City. It was kind of a looping ball that dropped at Dalot. And you're wondering why he's going to take that on, but actually it's a good technique from Dalot. It's Marcus Rashford on the left-hand side, gets into the 18-yard box. The ball's deflected and then headed away 25 yards from goal. It's a good technique just over the bar.
0: That's a foul by Cunha on Anderson. Gary Flintoff, our producer, says that Mark Gay did an interview as he was going off at half-time.
1: Game's gone. It's changed, John. Can you imagine you ever going up to Sir Alex Ferguson if you were down there at half-time and asking him for a few words?
0: I think the ground rules may have been set in advance of actually getting to that point. And I know what they'd be. So it is still nil. I thought what Robbie said at half-time as well is absolutely true. You know, there's some pressure on Manchester United now to go out and win this against the 10 men of Manchester City. And a point here in these circumstances, playing three-quarters of the match with 10 men, that will actually do for Manchester City. And if they get more than that, ... Here's Maguire over the halfway line. Long, high, right-footed ball cross-field. Headed away by Mateus Nunez. I'll run you through the teams if we get a chance. Dorgu is challenged by Ndiaye and it's out of play for a throw into Manchester City. So Manchester United, as they started, no Luke Shaw. He's sitting in the director's box to our left. Lammens in goal. Dalot, Maguire, Martinez and Dorgu. Then Menu and Tielemans. And Bermo, Bruno Fernandes, who was involved in the Foden sending off. Rashford and Cunha. And as the ball breaks forward for Manchester City, a high foot, I think, was that Maguire on Haaland, and it is given as a free kick 10 yards inside the Manchester City half. And City, having had Foden sent off in I think it was the 24th minute, Donnarumma in goal, back four, Mateus Nunez, Ruben Dias, Mark Gay and Josko Gvardiol, then Enzo Fernandez and Elliot Anderson, now Ndiaye, the substitute Semenyo and Haaland. Free kick, Manchester City in the sky blue shirts, white shorts, white socks. Enzo Fernandez is going to take this. The number 17, his third appearance for Manchester City. Free kick into the edge of the box, which is headed by Diaz goalwards, but it's come off a Manchester United head in amongst all that. Michael Oliver, the referee, says. And it is a corner to Manchester City from the left. And the other point I'd make is, Paul, going back to what Robbie Savage said to us on Five Live at halftime, I think it is one of those, you know, the light touch, the high bar this season. You know, Michael Oliver has had a view of that, a view. The referee has made that call, and I think that is unlikely now to be turned over by VAR in the way that it is being implemented. Anderson with the corner for Manchester City, headed away by Maguire, still hasn't cleared the penalty area, and Jai, then back to Anderson. Elliot Anderson, deep ball in, but it's over everyone. And bounces all the way through for a goal kick, and it remains Manchester United 0, Manchester City 0 on Five Live and the World Service. And you will hear from around about 6:30, you'll be able to get your calls in now. The lines are open to Robbie Savage and Chris Sutton. Only an hour tonight before commentary live from New York on the US Open final. So 08 085 909 693. That is free to call from landlines and mobiles. Text 85058 at your standard message rate to book your calls, or hashtag BBC606. Manchester United with Tielemans. Here's Dalot. Dalot onto his left foot, gives it to the edge of the area, deflected back by Bruno Fernandes. Copy made, who shoots, hits the post and bounces back into the body of the diving Donnarumma. Well, it could have gone anywhere there as it rebounded into the goalkeeper, but it actually killed it dead as it bounced back off the post, and he's a little fortunate there, Donnarumma.
1: Oh, it's a super strike from Kobbie Mainoo, it really is. The first look at goal that Manchester United have had in this second half. It comes to Mainoo, 25 yards from goal, slightly fortuitous.
0: The popular Mainoo breaks forward again with the ball, gives it to Rashford in the box on the left, onto his left foot, shoots low and into the outside netting. He took on Mateus Nunez, who did get a touch on that, you know. He's been congratulated by his fellow defenders, Mateus Nunez, for getting something on that to deflect it wide for a corner.
1: Good piece of defending, one-on-one there. Marcus Rashford tries to get round the right back, gets it onto his left foot, 12 yards out on the angle, and it's Kobbie Mainoo making the break from midfield. Slips in Marcus Rashford on this left-hand side, chooses to go around the outside of the fullback, and he does well to stand his ground and get a block.
0: Well, Manchester United now stepping it up as they try to search for this goal. Take advantage of the extra man. Bruno Fernandes with a corner, but Donnarumma, all in pink, swings an arm at it, gets a touch on it, and in the end, I think it's, has it come off a Manchester United body in the end? It is being given as a goal kick, or was that given as a foul on Donnarumma? I think it was, wasn't it? Free kick to Manchester City.
1: He was lucky there, Donnarumma. I mean, there's nothing you can do in that situation as a goalkeeper. I mean, it's a wonderful strike from Kobbie Mainoo. It's thudded the right-hand side of the post. It's come back and it's hit Donnarumma. And how many times do we see that hit the back of the goalkeeper and go in the back of the net, whereas actually it's hit the underside of his body and stayed with him?
0: Yeah, and actually, surprising lack of grappling from the set pieces so far, it seems to me. You know, maybe the message has worked as the ball is played forward. After the penalty was given last night, did you see that in the Arsenal?
1: I did.
0: In the Sunderland-Arsenal match. Yeah. What did you think?
1: Yeah, kind of agree. You? Yeah.
0: As Mbeumo breaks forward down the right-hand side, we'll come back to that. Dalot, we can talk about that on 6:06 as well, which I think it is a discussion point. Now Cunha on the right. Cunha takes a double deflection, but Gay was there to clear it away. I have to say, I did take it as red. It was a penalty.
1: Yep.
0: Until I heard, I thought Thomas Frank, Ashley Williams were very good on Match of the Day last night on that, and very much made the case for it not to be a penalty. But anyway, that was last night. This is now. Manchester United 0, Manchester City 0. Arsenal top of the league after that. Ball played into the edge of the penalty area. If it stays like this, Arsenal will be the only team remaining with a 100% winning record in the Premier League this season. Rashford with a cross, that's deflected to the edge of the area. Enzo Fernandez just volleys it away into the centre circle, where Maguire heads it across to Lisandro Martinez, and his pass finds Dogu, who was offside, beyond Mateus Nunez and Rashford coming back in an offside position, free kick, and it is still 0-0. Well, Paul Robinson?
1: That's an interesting area for Manchester United in this second half, because Ndiaye's come on. He's been clearly told that he wants to get him in and around Erling Haaland. Him and Semenyo are going to be the ones that try and get in and around the striker to get some forward momentum. And actually he left Mateus Nunez really exposed there. Nunez went in with Marcus Rashford, and he was picking up the Manchester United left-sided player. And it was the fullback, that Dorgu, that just got in around the back. So if they overload on this side, Manchester United, that could prove to be joyful for them.
0: Manchester United 0, Manchester City 0. Manchester United who've won both of their matches here this season so far. And fine style, scored 5 against Ipswich, scored 4 against Sabah, who I think the occasion was such a big one for Sabah. First time in the Champions League, came through 4 rounds, you know, in the Champions League in qualifying in the playoff just to get there, as it's hit long and forward for Manchester United, headed away by Mateus Nunez. And then Ndiaye tries to take it forward. Dorgu with the challenge. It came off Ndiaye to throw into Manchester United. Dorgu takes it quickly. And now Kobbie Mainoo again is carrying the ball forward. Plays it square to Youri Tielemans. He can hit them from there. We've seen that before. But he plays it to the right to Mbeumo. And Mbeumo's effort is sprayed across the penalty area beyond anyone in either a red or a sky blue shirt, and it's behind.
1: Well, I think he's the one, Kobbie Mainoo, that's benefiting from Manchester United having the extra man on the field. He's the one that seems to find the space. He's the one that's making defence into attack very quickly. Seems to have a lot of room in the middle of the pitch. That time he motors through, gives it to Mbeumo. He takes the shot on, and it goes a long, long way wide.
0: Manchester United 0, Manchester City 0. 6:06 to come on 5 Live. And then a big night of live sport, live from New York. It'll start on Sports Extra, the US Open final, with Russell Fuller and the team live at Flushing Meadow. Here is Mainoo in the centre circle, from Old Trafford to Flushing Meadows, two of the most famous venues in world sport. Cunha now takes the ball on and shoots! Right side of the penalty area. He hit it very well, fiercely in fact, but it flew wide, probably by a yard or more of Donnarumma's left post.
1: No, that's Cunha's best piece of play in the game. Pops the ball up 25 yards from goal. 1-2 touches out onto his right foot and he makes a strike. Donnarumma goes flying full length away to his left-hand side. It was quite close from Cunha, but good again from Manchester United. You do just feel that they're trying to put their foot on the pedal.
0: And Manchester United, Michael Carrick. He's got Sesko on the substitutes bench, of course. 2 goals in his last 2. You would suspect, wouldn't you, that we'd see him at some stage. But Manchester United, as I say, I feel they have upped it in the second half, probably as Ndiaye is fouled by Dorgu, who peels away, spins away, hands on his head, but the free kick's been given for the new Manchester City number 7.
1: That's what Manchester City have to do when they do have these little spells of possession. Get the ball in the right areas, win free kicks, slow the game down. I think, as we discussed off-air at half-time, I think Manchester City would quite happily take a point away from Old Trafford today.
0: Yeah, and were they to win it, well, even better. Just slightly clouded over, but it's still a very mild, actually warm afternoon in Manchester. Donnarumma with the ball in the D, passes it out to Enzo Fernandez. Mark Gay wanted Ndiaye to come towards him. Here's Mateus Nunez. Ndiaye gets it back, and then he takes it on. Holds off Mainoo, manages to work the ball across the box, but it took a deflection. Mukoya was able to come across and clear it away. And Jai, this is his third appearance since arriving from Everton. As Enzo Fernandez then runs into Cunha, middle of the half. That's Argentina against Brazil, but there was no reaction there, and Manchester United take the free kick and get it going forward. Yeah, match of the day tonight. Actually, the Premier League highlights on the BBC Sport website and app from 8 o'clock, so you'll be able to see this contentious or much discussed sending off of Phil Foden, 8 o'clock, and then the full highlights. Mark Chapman in the chair for match of the day tonight. Wayne Rooney's on the programme. And, you know, seeing it again at half-time, Paul, you know, it was a foul. It was a foul initially by Bruno Fernandes, clear foul. So it's actually a free kick to Manchester City. Here's Cunha on the right side into the penalty area as he went to the byline, chipped it across and it will drift away. In fact, it was already behind. It's a goal kick to Manchester City. So Foden had won the free kick. He was kicked, fouled by Bruno Fernandes, who then, when Foden was on the ground, Bruno Fernandes sort of motioned a kick, put a kick, it was a gentle, if I can put it that way, a gentle kick into his backside as he was on the ground. And on his back, on the ground, with his legs in the air, he pushed his legs into Bruno Fernandes. That's what Michael Oliver saw as a violent act.
1: There's so many talking points in and around that sending off. You know, what led to the sending off? What provoked Phil Foden to do what he did? Was there any contact? How forceful was the contact? And what the referee saw, he acted upon on the field. And I think there's so many subplots around it. And the reason that Phil Foden did that was because he got kicked first or nudged first.
0: Oh, that's a mistake by Dorgu. Headed it down and gave possession to Ndiaye, who was quickly onto it. He passes it to Semenyo. Semenyo in the Manchester United box, trying to move it onto his right foot, but Redshirt's back in numbers now. It works it to Gvardiol. Gvardiol's ball took a deflection. Haaland's at the back post. He scored, but the flag is up. And the goal is ruled out. VAR will have to call on that, but I suspect he probably was.
1: I think it may have been Enzo Fernandez in the middle. I mean, it's a really good pace of fullback play from Guardiola on the left-hand side, and it's a deflected cross right across the six-yard box and right in the middle of the goal. Enzo Fernandez throws himself at it at a diving header. It falls to Erling Haaland at the far post on the half volley on his left foot, and he tucks it past Lammens in the Manchester United goal. Just getting a chance to see it again. He will be fuming with himself, Erling Haaland. Again, he's looking across the back.

0: got a touch on it. And then Haaland, who was, what, a foot? And a half.
1: He'll be angry with himself when he sees it, Erling Haaland, because the one replay that we've seen to the naked eye initially, he looks as though he may have strayed offside, but there is a lengthy check going on, and we've only seen one replay.
0: Lengthy check. So they are still working on this. Matt Donoghue, the video assistant referee, Michael Oliver, just wandering around, and we're now seeing the pictures, and on the pictures we're looking at, Haaland seems clearly offside.
1: He looks a long way offside, doesn't he? I mean, but we're only seeing one replay and we're seeing one still. Erling Haaland's pulled himself away at the far post, and on the cut of the grass and the way that you look at it, he looks a long way offside. Enzo Fernandez, who made an attempt to play the ball, Keith Houchen style, in the middle of the six-yard box, he completely missed his diving header. Haaland tucked it in at the far post, but this check makes you think that VAR may be looking at other angles.
0: Still looking at it. And I mean, it was well converted by Haaland at the back post from a tight angle.
1: He looks so uncomfortable, the referee, doesn't he? He knows that everyone in the stadium is currently looking at him. He's just walking around scratching his head with his hand to his ear, waiting instruction.
0: Still we wait. Manchester United have got the ball on the ground, waiting to take this as a free kick for offside. And, you know, I feel that something else must be looked at. Must be being looked at. Well, and whether it took a touch off Martinez, or even off Martinez's hand.
1: They're going to give a goal here, John. They're going to give a goal.
0: And the goal is given! Well, Haaland has scored, and 10-man Manchester City take the lead at Old Trafford. And I think there was a crucial touch off Lisandro Martinez, the Manchester United player, which deflected it through to Haaland, which meant that he was onside. Haaland converts. Haaland makes it 6 goals in his last 4. And Manchester City lead here. What a turn-up this is. Foden sending off, but Haaland sits on the pitch in his meditation pose at Old Trafford, absolutely loving it, looking up at the skies above. And the score is Manchester United 0, Manchester City 1. And Haaland now punches the air as he gets to his feet to the Manchester City fans who celebrate in the corner.
1: Well, the celebrations have had to be put on hold, and they didn't think that they were getting a goal, those Manchester City fans. And I think neither did Erling Haaland, in all honesty. The ball comes in from Guardiola. He's inside the 18-yard box. He plays it in behind the Manchester United rear line with his left foot. And you can only think there may have been the slightest of deflections. There was a deflection off Dorgu. As he plays the ball, Guardiola, it comes off the Manchester United defender, the underside of his foot. It kind of bobbles up. It goes in behind Enzo Fernandez, who tries to make an effort with a diving header. Ends up with Erling Haaland at the far post. Left foot, there was only going to be one outcome, but it's the deflection off the Manchester United left back that's all important.
0: Yeah, well spotted, Paul. That's why it took so long. You know, whether it was I'm not sure whether it touched Lisandro Martinez or not. It might have done, but it did deflect off Dorgu at almost point of contact when the cross was made across the box, and that is the touch that ruled Haaland onside. Tidy finish, wasn't it? You know, you'd expect Haaland to score that, but even so, from the angle, back across goal. So now Manchester United 1-0 down here. Michael Carrick's Manchester United, as Enzo Fernandez wins the ball from Bruno Fernandes halfway inside his own half, and Enzo Fernandez takes it to the halfway line. And now it's Manchester City who are looking at the potential of 4 wins out of 4 and a win here at Old Trafford in Enzo Maresca's first match as the manager. He paces around. Great scene of celebration, actually, when the goal was given from the manager as well, punching the air. You don't often see that from Maresca.
1: And the interesting thing as well, when you look at the reaction of the Manchester City players, when the goal was disallowed, there was no real hard pushback. There was no really strong protests. And I think the players and the manager were as surprised as anyone inside the stadium when the goal was given. There was nobody that was disputing it when it had been ruled out.
0: Well, here is Haaland now strong. Haaland trying to find a way through, but too many Manchester United bodies. And Maynou is able to flick it away. So Manchester United have struck a post twice, haven't they? Rashford's free kick in the first half. That shot from Kobbie Maynou. But it's Manchester City who scored in the 60th minute, incidentally, as Rashford crosses to the back post, and that's headed away by Guardiola, coming out to to Dorgu, who was

0: challenged. That's not given as a free kick. And Jai with a challenge. Haaland runs away with the ball. He skips past the challenge of Maguire on the halfway line and then gives it to Semenyo, who's on the left wing. Erling Haaland, who's just scored his 9th goal against Manchester United. So he's 2 goals now behind Wayne Rooney's record, which is the record for goals in Manchester derbies. Rooney with 11 goals, Haaland with 9. Rooney's on match of the day tonight.
1: Will he ever get one as good as Wayne Rooney's scissor kick?
0: Yeah, well,
1: that was some goal, wasn't it?
0: I wouldn't bet against Erling Haaland.
1: If there's anyone that can.
0: Yeah. 1-0 Manchester City lead. 5 live in the World Service from the BBC. Here's Mbeumo down the right. Mbeumo's cleared by Anderson to the edge of the area. Cunha searching for it. Manchester United are going to make a change. Paul Sesko is waiting on the side of the pitch to come on. Steve Holland's just been in discussions with Michael Carrick, who stands motionless on the edge of the pitch. This would be 1 win from their first 4 Premier League matches of the season for Manchester United. And to were they to lose, having played 3/4 of the match against 10 men, then that would not be the start to the season that Michael Carrick and Manchester United were looking for after their third place finish behind Manchester City in the Premier League last season. And before I could ask you who you think might be coming off for Sesko, it's Tielemans from the midfield, and Sesko is on. So Sesko, Cunha and Mbeumo and Rashford all on the pitch, Paul.
1: Obviously an attacking change from Michael Carrick. He feels that his side are going to be dominant in possession.
0: Ball played through Sesko, could be into the action for the first time, but he won't reach that after it was played through. Just a little bit too much on that. Sesko's sliding, couldn't get there. It's a goal kick. Manchester City 1-0 up.
1: Yeah, he's gone down the middle, as you'd expect him. Sesko playing that recognised number 9 role. Marcus Rashford still on the left-hand side. Brian Mbeumo on the right. And it looks to me like Mateus Cunha will either play alongside Sesko or in and around him.
0: Lots to talk about from this. 08-085-909-693-606. Robbie Savage and Chris Sutton. Good win for Robbie Savage yesterday with Forest Green again. Read all about it on the football pages of the BBC Sport website and app, and the Premier League highlights there from 8 o'clock. Here is Haaland playing it forward to Semenyo. Second goal, Manchester United would find it very difficult to come back. Enzo Fernandez shooting, hitting the post, comes back out into the penalty area. Unfortunately for Manchester United, it bounces back out to Lisandro Martinez. And Manchester United survive a real scare. You think he got a touch on that,
1: Lammens? John. Yeah, I do. I think Lammens has got a really big left hand on that. I think it's a really important save from the Manchester United goalkeeper. Had very little to do apart from pick the ball out the net in this second half. Really good play on the left-hand side once again from Semenyo. Gets him isolated one-on-one with Maguire. Pulls it back to the edge of the 18-yard box. Enzo Fernandez is there inside of his right foot, and that is a big save from Lammens.
0: And all this after Phil Foden became the first Manchester City player sent off in the Manchester derby for 14 years in the first half. Just his second red card as a Manchester City player. But Manchester City in the box seat now. And Mbeumo, though, with a flick on the edge of the area, a back heel trying to play in Rashford, but that was cut out on the edge of the box, and Jai's carrying it forward for Manchester City. But then Lisandro Martinez for Manchester United dives in on the challenge and wins it back cleanly for United.
1: No, they've got time, Manchester United. I mean, there's still a long way left in this game. They just have to be patient and continue doing what they do, but just do it quicker and more effectively in the final third. Be more direct. Take chances with the ball. Put the ball at risk and try and get in behind Manchester City. Because at the moment for Manchester City, it's comfortable.
0: That's the voice of Paul Robinson, Premier League goalkeeper, England World Cup goalkeeper. Bruno Fernandes shooting from distance, diving save to his right, close enough to him, Donnarumma, but he had to get down and push that away to one side, and Manchester City clear it out for a throw-in.
1: He makes that look ugly, just Donnarumma. That's not the most attractive save that he's ever made. Bruno Fernandes from distance, I think it just dips in front of the Italian international, gets the bottom of his hand on it, I think, slams it into the ground. It's effective.
0: Here again is Cunha now on the edge of the box. He can't find a way through. Challenges go in, blocks on the edge of the penalty area, and now it's deflected out of play. Elliot Anderson with Lisandro Martinez, that is given as a Manchester United throw. You were telling me before the game, Paul, and you're absolutely right, when Pep Guardiola started the job as Manchester City manager, he won his first 3 Premier League matches. He won his first Champions League match and then came into the Manchester City, Manchester United derby here and won it at Old Trafford. Here is Sesko who shoots, it's deflected across the box, and Bermo tries to get there, but he's going to allow it to run all the way through for what is a Manchester United corner. And with this scoreline, Maresca is exactly matching Pep Guardiola's start back in 2016.
1: Funny how things like that just fall into place, isn't it? I mean, the game to be that amount of games into Enzo Maresca's career and have exactly the same record as Pep did at this point. And I think he won this game 2-1, I think.
0: He did. Corner then for Manchester United. This is a deep one towards the back post, headed across by Maguire. Donnarumma with a stretch. He seems to growl there, doesn't he, Donnarumma? Stretch, and that arm goes up and he plucks it out of the air one-handed, a bit like Pat Jennings used to do many, many, many years ago. He used to do it, of course, Paul, without wearing...
1: Well, yes, and the biggest hands that I've ever seen. Pat used to coach me at Tottenham sometimes. He used to come in a couple of days a week.
0: Did he?
1: One of the nicest men you will meet, an absolute gentleman and a great goalkeeper of his time as well.
0: Yeah, I remember dealing with him when he was involved with the Northern Ireland team. And he, the point I'm making is that he didn't wear gloves back then. Here's Rashford on the left-hand side. Rashford, then back to Dorgu. Dorgu's cross, Anderson stretching for it somehow. Facing his own goal, stretching his leg out, manages to hook it away with his right foot. And now Mark Gay is trying to see the ball out, 10 yards away from the corner flag. Rashford putting him under pressure. In the end, the ball is deflected out for a throw into Manchester City.
1: That's good from Marcus Rashford, because quite often we see defenders in that type of area struggling to get out, and the attacker will commit a simple foul and an easy foul, and it gives them an out. Marcus Rashford, he just stays strong there.
0: Manchester City fans in great voice to our right. They're already celebrating what would be a famous win, even given all of their recent wins. Ball put out by City, throw in, level with the edge of the City box. Menu, square to Bruno Fernandes. Now to the right-hand side, Dallow with a cross, took a deflection, headed across, goal by Mbeumo. Looks up, hands on his face, got a glance on it, but it bounced away and beyond the far post.
1: Yeah, that's better from Manchester United. They switch the ball from left to right very quickly, and it's the fullback Dallow that gets in a good position in a wide area. His cross is deflected, and it flicks up in the air at the near post, and it's Mbeumo who meets it. It's a glancing header. Donnarumma, the goalkeeper's beaten, and it just goes wide of his far post. But Manchester United need to do that more. They need to be more effective in those type of areas. Put crosses into the box.
0: Well, many people are expecting lots of goals in this match. Just the one so far. I mean, the Foden sending off in the 23rd minute, he obviously had a great influence on the match, but Manchester United have struck a post twice, and City have done that as well. Could have been 2-0 had it not been for the Lamens save. Now Mateus Nunez fighting back, does well, gets there, the right back, and the ball is played by Enzo Fernandez against Michael Oliver, so that will be a stoppage for an uncontested drop ball. So we've got just over 15 minutes to play.
1: Do you know, John, that substitution that Enzo Maresca made at half-time, bringing on Ndiaye, I think it's given Manchester City a different dimension, because Semenyo's gone wider when they've got possession, and Ndiaye, we know how active he is, we know how quick he is, and he's playing on the right-hand side. And both of those two players, especially Ndiaye, they've given Manchester City an out in this second half. Yes, they've not dominated the possession, but when they have had the opportunities, he on this right-hand side has been very good.
0: Manchester United 0, Manchester City 1. And actually, in the context of this match, that is a surprise scoreline. And Jai receives it from Enzo Fernandez. Enzo Fernandez, just his sort of match, this. And actually, as he plays the ball away, he's challenged by Kobbie Mainoo, and Enzo Fernandez collapses to the ground, flat on his face, hands on his face, suggesting that there's been some sort of contact from Kobbie Mainoo, and he's won the free kick for that. And just as I was saying, this is exactly the sort of situation that Enzo Fernandez would relish being being involved in. That's exactly what he's doing. What about that?
1: I don't need to embellish this anymore for our listeners. I think you've just described it perfectly, John. We know the type of player, we know what we're dealing with, and it didn't take twice of asking for him to hit the floor after a slight touch from Kobbie Mainoo.
0: He's run into Mainoo's arm.
1: He's probably instigated the contact himself, if we're honest.
0: He has. Free kick then for City. Enzo Fernandez is going to take this from the right-hand side, raises the right arm, City looking for a second goal, plays it in low, clever, it's deflected all wide. I think Haaland, he's the one who's sitting on his backside with his hands on his head, he's in amongst a group of players. He went feet first for it, and it rolled agonisingly for City wide of the goal. He was 6 yards out.
1: He won't get a better opportunity, Erling Haaland. He's 6 yards out from goal, in the middle of the goal. It's a free kick on the right-hand side, and initially I think that Enzo Fernandez has mishit it.
0: United, they're coming forward now, and Bermo to Rashford. Rashford then, the onrushing Dorgu. His cross is cleared away by the falling Gay. Rashford chases after it, hands in the back, and Jayu goes to ground. And that's a free kick for Manchester City. And this is becoming very frustrating for Manchester United, but very pleasing for the Manchester City players and fans.
1: They should be two up, John, just going back to that chance. And it was a free kick on this right-hand side from Enzo Fernandez, and it's gone in low, below knee height, in and around the back of the Manchester United back line. It looks like he's mishit it, but they've clearly meant to do that type of free kick. Haaland's there, 6 yards out from goal, in the middle. He's just opened his instep up to try and find the far corner, and he's missed, so unlike him.
0: Manchester United have lost just one match under Michael Carrick here at Old Trafford since he returned to the club. Here's Haaland, does well, gives it to Semenyo in the box. Dalot with a challenge. I thought Semenyo could have gone down there under that challenge, but he keeps his feet, and then Dalot forces him to concede a throw on the far side. Manchester United start from the edge of their own penalty area. Kobbie Mainoo, who came so close to scoring to put Manchester United in front, but the post intervened. Now Mainoo back to Dorgu. I think he was fouled. Mainoo is losing out to Ndjaye, and then down goes Enzo Fernandez under pressure from Patrick Dorgu, and Manchester City win a free kick inside the Manchester United half.
1: Yeah, he's been impressive since he's come on, Ndjaye, fighting for the ball down on this near touchline there. He gets goal side of Kobbie Mainoo, and he knows exactly where he is on the field. He just puts his body in between the player and the ball, makes it very hard for Kobbie Mainoo to try and get possession back for Manchester United, and they get a free kick, Manchester City.
0: 1-0 Manchester City lead. 5 Live and the World Service here on the BBC. On BBC Sound, search Football Daily. You'll find on there, amongst many other treasures, the Ruben Dias football interview, the Manchester City captain. That is there. Search Football Daily on BBC Sounds, which is free, other than the cost of your licence fee. Here is Semenyo, who is challenged by Dalot, goes down. That's a free kick. Manchester City will, for as long as they can, break up the play. They've played this brilliantly in the second half, Manchester City, haven't they?
1: Yeah, they've been very, very good. You did wonder how they would react and the way that they would set up in this second half. But actually the shape stayed very, very similar, and they've limited Manchester United to few opportunities. And when they have gone forward with the two wide players in Ndjaye and Semenyo, they've been very, very effective. And now we're getting to that point of the game, entering towards the last 10 minutes, where they'll look to try and see the game out.
0: And Manchester City are about to make their second change. And this is not a bad man to come on in this situation. Nico O'Reilly coming back from injury on the bench for Manchester City. City with Semenyo attacking for the byline. Oh, and then the ball, Enzo Fernandez goes past Maguire and goes down. And Maguire approaches Enzo Fernandez on the pitch, leans over him and actually puts his hands on him and pushes him back down onto the ground. And here's one for Michael Oliver to rule on. He's taking his time, but Maguire, with Enzo Fernandez on the ground, trying to get back up, Maguire went to him and, to my eye, looked to push him back down onto the ground.
1: Why does he do that, Harry Maguire? I mean, he's 35 years of age, his experience and the level that he's at, he knows exactly what's already happened in this game with Foden being sent off. Fernandes gets round him and he feels that he's gone to ground far too easily, which is understandable. The Manchester United man thinks that the Manchester City midfielder has looked to earn himself a penalty. He then turns and runs 2 or 3 yards to Fernandes, goes to pick him up by his shirt and then throws him back to the ground. There's no need for Harry Maguire to do that. I completely agree with him. Enzo Fernandes has gone to ground far too easily. It's never a penalty. The Manchester City man looking for a penalty, but again, he didn't need to react like that.
0: They've both been yellow carded, Enzo Fernandez and Harry Maguire.
1: Look at his face,
0: when Enzo Fernandez was shown the yellow card, He looked back over his shoulder as though the very last thing that he expected to see in the whole wide world was a yellow card being shown to him.
1: Who, me?
0: And that, I assume, is for diving.
1: That was a part that wasn't needed, was it?
0: Do you think Harry Maguire is? Do you think that could have been a red card for Harry Maguire?
1: I just don't see the reason that he felt the need to get involved. I can see why he felt aggrieved, because Enzo Fernandez did go to ground far too easily. And for Harry Maguire to then turn 3 yards and then to go and you know, reactivate the incident with him and pick him up by his shirt and put him back to the ground, same as the Phil Foden thing. You run the risk of getting in trouble if you're going to do that type of thing.
0: And now Nico O'Reilly. We still haven't had the restart yet, but Enzo Fernandez, having received his first yellow card, and I'm going to predict now boldly, not his last for Manchester City, has been substituted. He's left the pitch on the far side in the front of the Sir Alex Ferguson stand, and Nico O'Reilly has come on into the midfield to replace him. Shrewd move, Enzo Maresca.
1: Shrewd move, but by the way, that's not going to be a nice walk from Enzo Fernandez over there with the Manchester United fans. He's got to walk the whole way around the right-hand side of this pitch.
0: Yeah, and that is one of the... That has been our feature, you know... I wouldn't be surprised if at some point this season that's going to cause problems. So we need just to keep an eye on Enzo Fernandez. Although in this situation, you would be very disappointed if Enzo Fernandez sent off in the World Cup final when we last saw him in New Jersey. He's walking round behind the pitch, and very soon he's going to be near the Manchester City players. Manchester United now. Xerxes coming on for Marcus Rashford. How do you feel he's done today, Marcus Rashford?
1: I think he's looked lively when he's been given the opportunity. I think Marcus Rashford is a player who's always able to take his fullback on in one-on-one situations, and he's an opposite-footed playing on this left-hand side, but I like him when he goes past the fullback on the outside.
0: 1-0 to Manchester City, and time beginning to run out for Michael Carrick's team. And Semenyo's got the ball down in Manchester United's left-back position. He's played the ball off Dorgu, out of play, for a corner from the right. Josko Gvardiol was also shown a yellow card in the midst of all that somewhere. So it's a corner to Manchester City.
1: Not in a rush, are they, now? Manchester City strolling over to take it.
0: Which they do, take it short. Anderson then with the cross. Bruno Fernandes heads it away, comes out to Gvardiol. Gvardiol shot deflected, which takes it wide, came off on Bermo. Another Manchester City corner, just exactly what they want. Keep them down there. Just watching Enzo Fernandes, just reaching the technical area, the coaching area. A very understated slap of the hands, US Open tennis style, from Enzo Maresca. And he goes and sits down quietly. More shaking of hands. Big smiles. And Elliot Anderson with the corner. That's headed away by Xerxes. Comes out to Nico O'Reilly. Nico O'Reilly is playing it back to Mateus Nunez, who does well. And then Elliot Anderson on the right wing lifts the ball infield for Haaland. Haaland, scorer of the only goal so far. Erling Haaland, his sixth goal of the season, four in the Premier League. The man who's won the Golden Boot in the Premier League in three of the last four seasons. He's not been heavily involved in the match, but how many times have we said that over the years when he's scored the crucial goal? Semenyo back towards the edge of his own penalty area. As Paul Robinson said, could easily have, probably feels he should have scored a second as well. Might have put it out of sight for Manchester City. Gvardiol does well. Semenyo, that's heavily challenged by Maguire, who's on a yellow card now. Dalot, though, is in on the challenge too. It's a clean challenge from Maguire, and Bermo has to turn under pressure from Haaland, puts it out of play. Manchester City have been playing with 10 men since the 23rd minute when Phil Foden was sent off, but they're on course for victory, and they're only, well, just over 5 minutes plus added time away from recording it. And it would be a famous one. Lisandro Martinez to the right to Bruno Fernandes. And now Mbeumo, 25 yards out. He's given it away. He's passed it straight to Ndjai. Needed a crucial tackle back from Lisandro Martinez, but it got it from the Manchester United defender. Otherwise, Ndjai might have been away. Bruno Fernandes now to Mbeumo. Mbeumo, change of feet, then back to Kobbie Mainoo. Square across to Cunha on his right foot. Cunha shot hits Gay. spins away right across the box and then eventually bounces out of play 7 or 8 yards away from the corner flag on the right. Corner Manchester United.
1: I think the biggest compliment that you can pay Manchester City this afternoon thus far in the game is that you wouldn't know that they were down to 10 men. The way that they've approached it, they've taken the game at Manchester United at times when they've had the ball, and now Manchester United are running out of time to get themselves back into this.
0: Bruno Fernandes waits on the edge of the penalty area. Corner comes in from Mbeumo. Maguire's header! Donnarumma dives to his left, but it was bouncing well wide. And it is behind. And Cunha comes across, collects the ball, puts it on the edge of the six-yard box. 1-0 Manchester City lead. And Harry Maguire has just made a point to Michael Oliver. But it is a goal kick. VAR have had a look, Paul, but it's a goal kick.
1: No, there was nothing in that. It was a difficult header for Harry Maguire, actually. It was a really simple set play from Manchester United. In-swinger from Mbeumo on the right-hand side. Maguire was always going away from goal, so I found it very difficult to get any purchase on the header.
0: Xerxes for Manchester United.
1: They're frustrated. They really are. I mean, we're sat in amongst the Manchester United fans here, and you can see and you can hear, and that's translated onto the pitch as well, because the body language, especially Bruno Fernandes, they're struggling to find answers, Manchester United.
0: Yep, Xerxes, under pressure from Anderson, tried to pass it to Cunha, hit it straight out of play, and it's another throw into Manchester City, just inside the Manchester United half. In fact, that's given us a free kick. So the ball played cross field by Mateus Nunez to Semenyo. Semenyo getting it down. Dalot puts in the challenge. He's able to come out with the ball as well. Then Mbeumo back to Bruno Fernandes, who played the whole match on Thursday night to the surprise of some against Sabah when Manchester United cruised it in the Champions League. Here's Maynou. Maynou still going with the ball to Cunha. And then back to the jet-black-haired Lisandro Martinez. Now Xerxes, his first Premier League appearance of the season. Dogu with the cross. Maguire at the back post, challenges with Gvardiol. Comes out, Maguire still on it in the City left-back area, and Maguire's able to play it back. And Bruno Fernandes now, his ball across the area. That's headed down and away by Diaz for Manchester City. Xerxes for Manchester United. Looking for Sesko on the edge of the box, but couldn't find him with the pass, and it's actually ricocheted away to Haaland. And Haaland head down, has set off on a run into the centre circle and beyond it. Bruno Fernandes was able to put in a challenge, but Haaland was able to get to it, play it back. City come again, roared on, cheered on by their supporters to our right, and then a foul on Ndiaye, which is disputed by thousands of Manchester United supporters. But Dorgu and Cunha hang their heads. They know, free kick, that's what it is, and Jai has won it.
1: Do you know, Erling Haaland was brilliant there. I mean, he picked up possession halfway inside his own half. He was 1-on-4. He decided to take on the Manchester United defenders himself.
0: And Jai now, after a quickly taken free kick, his cross cleared away. The ball hits Michael Oliver again. And as it was played forward by O'Reilly, Michael Oliver was right in the thick of the action, and he actually looked to the heavens, a bit like a striker who's missed an open goal. Michael Oliver, you know, why have I found myself in that position? Second time it's hit him in the match today. Drops the ball. They're going to be 3 minutes of added time, Paul.
1: They've almost done the job, haven't they?
0: Three times, Gary, producer, has said, three times it's hit Michael Oliver. I normally see Gary do that when there are minutes to be added on at the end of the match.
1: I'm sure if it is three, Manchester City will be pleased.
0: Yeah, they will. Should be more than that. As the ball is whacked away through, and it's a free kick, actually, for Manchester United, and Jai with a foul on Dorgu. Well, time is very much running out for Michael Carrick. Michael Carrick, here at Old Trafford, the only defeat they have suffered was that defeat in April against Leeds United. They've won all of their other matches, Manchester United, here since Michael Carrick took over as manager in January. Leeds hurt, as you well know, Paul, for Manchester United, and this will hurt as much, if not more.
1: Well, only put Liverpool into that conversation. That's the three teams that Manchester United will hate losing to the most.
0: They've won 10 out of 11 at home in League and Cup under Michael Carrick. Dorgu with a cross from the left-hand side, trying to rescue a point. That's what it would be now. And then Dorgu with a foul on Mateus Nunez inside the penalty area. Mateus Nunez has sat down as well. and there will be 5 minutes, as you heard, of added time.
1: He's been excellent since he's come on, John. He really
0: has. Ndjaye.
1: Yeah, he's been an outball for Manchester City. He's worked very hard, both offensively and defensively. He's looked lively, and he's carried an attacking threat at a time where Manchester City haven't not necessarily had the lion's share of the possession. He's a very, very shrewd substitution at half-time.
0: Even though he's played only half the match, he's actually a candidate for man of the match.
1: Absolutely, absolutely, because of the way that he has impacted the game.
0: Manchester United 0, Manchester City 1. Manchester United now, as we move into added time. Sesko, barely been involved since he came on. Xerxes crossing from the right, has put far too much on that. And Burma's going to do well to keep it in over here on the left wing, which he has actually with a flick. And then Cunha's ball in, diving header away by Gay. Shades of the Aztec Stadium in England for Gay there, the way that he headed that away. And now Bruno Fernandes again, turns, curls it beyond Xerxes and beyond everyone. And it bounces all the way through for a goal kick. Agony for Manchester United supporters.
1: Unlike him, unlike Bruno Fernandes in that type of area, just out to the left-hand side, 25 yards from goal. He's looking for Xerxes at the far post, but it's just overhit and it just curls out of play harmlessly for a goal kick, which just adds more to the frustration of those Manchester United players and the supporters in and around us.
0: In front of 74,161 at Old Trafford. Unsurprisingly, the biggest crowd of the season so far here for the derby match, which is being won by Manchester City. Nico O'Reilly carrying the ball long downfield. Semenyo now might be thinking about a chance. Actually, he was challenged there by Mbeumo, put his shoulder into him. Semenyo went down. Then I thought Semenyo on the ground might have fouled Mbeumo, but it was just outside the penalty area. Manchester United take it away. 5 minutes of added time. We've already had two of them. Manchester United will absolutely take a point from this. After City were down to 10 men midway through the first half when Phil Foden was sent off. This will be quite the blow for them to lose this. Cross though for Manchester United from way over on the right from Dalot. That's over everyone. Cheers from the City supporters high in the stand to our left in the corner. And the Manchester City substitutes, many of them down there, all applaud as well as the ball bounces off the pitch.
1: They haven't done enough, Manchester United, in the second half. As you say, been down to 10 men, Manchester City, for a long period of this game. And actually what Manchester United have done going forward, yes, OK, you can look at the possession and everything else. They've dominated those areas, but they've not dominated in the correct areas. They haven't created enough. They haven't had an answer to this Manchester City rearguard. It's been all too easy for Manchester City in this second half.
0: Yeah, we've seen protests outside the ground, in the stands. Sir Alex Ferguson with that plastic boot that he's wearing at the moment is just making his way gingerly out of Old Trafford. So if Manchester United do score late, he won't see it. In Fergie time, Haaland carrying the ball forward, and Ndjaye keeps his feet, still going, and Ndjaye cutting infield, still going, but then running into Bruno Fernandes. We're now in the fourth minute of five of added time. Manchester City winning 1-0 in the derby match. Manchester City looking to make it 4 wins out of 4 this season in the Premier League. Lisandro Martinez up towards Sesko, but that gave him no chance. Sesko leaping for it, got the top of his head to it, but it just glanced it through to Donnarumma.
1: Yeah, it's a long ball from Martinez, halfway inside Manchester City's half. He actually gets some space. He pulls off the back of Ruben Diaz, does Sesko. But the execution of the pass to him, it's far too overhit, it's too high, and all he can do is just flick it on into Donnarumma's arms.
0: This is also going to take Manchester City 8 points ahead of Manchester United in the Premier League table, not yet in the middle of September. Haaland very nearly won that ball back, but it bounced away. Lammens clears. It's all bad news for Manchester United, whichever way you look at this. But what a start for City after Guardiola under Maresca. Bruno Fernandes slipping it in. And Mbeumo with a chance! Right foot saved. Super save by Donnarumma. In the clear. Right side of the penalty area. 10, 11 yards out. Caught it well enough, but Donnarumma makes the save and saves the day.
1: There you go. What did we speak about in the first half? You said, what did I like about the goalkeeper? I said, he makes big saves. He makes match-winning saves. He's made saves that have won the PSG, the Champions League. And there is a match-winning save from Donnarumma. One-on-one with Mbeumo. It's a great first touch from Mbeumo. Big, strong hand from Donnarumma.
0: But still, maybe a last chance. Corner from the left-hand side for Manchester United. Oh, there's some wrestling going on in the box. And it's Harry Maguire and I think Anderson who climb to their feet. Referee Michael Oliver's in the middle of it. There's still a little bit of minor pushing and shoving going on in there. And still we wait for the corner to be taken from the left by Cunha. Six-yard box is absolutely packed. We are now in the 6 minute of added time. In it comes. Donnarumma in amongst the crowd of players, got his hand to it and the whistle's gone. It's been given as a foul. Lammens came up as well, but Donnarumma is climbing to his feet now and he's being body bumped by Diaz and Gay, his central defenders, for his bravery there, really, in amongst that huge crowd of players.
1: That's not for the punch what he's just done. It was that save. Such a big save for Donnarumma. The big Italian's got the ball in his hands inside his own 18-yard box now. He's going to kick it downfield and hear the final whistle, and his team are going to get a win thanks to him.
0: Debate to be had as well over the challenge there from Anderson on Maguire, but the final whistle has gone at Old Trafford, and Enzo Maresca, down in front of us, jumps for joy and actually trots down the touchline. Enzo Maresca, in only his sixth match as the successor to Pep Guardiola, wins at Old Trafford and punches the air to the Manchester City supporters. And what a start this is. What a win it is for them today. After Phil Foden was sent off halfway through the first half, you thought maybe a point would be good enough for Manchester City in these circumstances. But it's not a point. It's 3 points. And Manchester City make it 4 wins out of 4 in the Premier League this season. They've won 5 in a row in all competitions, and now only Arsenal and Manchester City have that record at the top of the Premier League season, 100% winning records together. What a win for them. What a disappointment and frustration for Michael Carrick as the Manchester United manager, who loses here at Old Trafford for only the second time since returning to the club in January, when, of course, in his first match, he won here against Manchester City. Paul Robinson.
1: Two very different stories. One for Manchester City, that is without a shadow of a doubt their best win of the season. That will answer a lot of questions. The determination, how they stuck at this game with 10 men. And as I said in commentary, the biggest compliment you can pay to this Manchester City side is you wouldn't have known that they were down to 10 men for such a long period of the game. And Jai coming on at half-time, it was an inspirational substitution from Maresca. He had such an impact. Only played 45 minutes, but as you said, he's up there for a candidate for player of the match. They dug in, they defended resolutely, but Manchester United made it easy for them at times. They didn't offer anything going forward, Manchester United. They put on a lot of attacking players, Xerxes, Sesko, they had Rashford, Fernandes, Cunha and Mbeumo, and they couldn't trouble Manchester City. That is a big performance for those in blue that are just disappearing to our right-hand side to celebrate with that pocket of their supporters.
0: Yes, the Manchester City players, led by the winning goal scorer, Erling Haaland. And we had to wait. There was a lengthy VAR ruling, and in the end, the decision, a deflection off Dorgu, meant that Haaland was onside, and Ndiaye's been sent ahead of all of the other Manchester City players after his second half performance to celebrate, and he jumps for joy, jumps in the air, and the Manchester City supporters respond after what has been their first win over Manchester United here at Old Trafford for 3 years. The one goal win means that Arsenal do stay top of the table, but this will very much do. And now Enzo Fernandez also being sent forward as well to celebrate inside Old Trafford. So there we are, Manchester City's day in the 199th Manchester Derby, while at the other end of the field, those in red walk slowly and sullenly off towards the tunnel in the corner. Manchester United 0, Manchester City 1.
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3: You're listening to Sports World with me, Delia Floyd, as the Manchester City players continue to celebrate that huge Derby 1-0 win at Old Trafford. The 3,000 City fans who've made the trip across the city aren't going anywhere anytime soon. It means Manchester City are now 4 wins from 4, 12 points joint top with Arsenal. And Manchester United 8 points behind in 13th in the table. Our thanks as ever to the BBC's football correspondent John Murray and the former England and Tottenham goalkeeper Paul Robinson, who guided us through our Sports World commentary today. We'll hopefully, of course, bring you reaction from Old Trafford between now and the end of the programme. Elsewhere across Europe as well, I can tell you Bayern Munich are 2-1 up away at Elversberg, who we heard about in the early part of Sports World. It was level at 1-1 before Harry Kane scored Bayern's second with 18 minutes to go. RB Leipzig beat Hamburger SV 5-0 earlier. In La Liga, it's now 5 wins from 5 for Barcelona, who won 4-2 at Levante. Lamine Yamal scoring twice. Celta Vigo and Malaga drew 1-1 earlier. Getafe against Deportivo was goalless at the break. And in Serie A, it's goalless between Napoli and Bologna that into the second half. Lecce beat Monza 3-2. And Juventus are away to Sassuolo a little bit later. Now, Manchester City women are also in action this Sunday. Can they do what their male counterparts have done and win? Will they play Aston Villa at Villa Park in the WSL kickoff just a few minutes away? Zoe McGrady is there for us. Zoe, we know City started their title defence with a win last weekend. Chelsea last weekend and today, Arsenal dropped points. So are Manchester City already looking like the team to beat again, do we think?
4: I mean, it's very early, isn't it? But in the early stages, they are looking like the team to beat. You know, I think Arsenal dropping points today. I spoke to Rennie Sleggers last week after they beat Brighton 1-0. And I said, you know, how important is that that you held on for the win and didn't draw? Because those draws ultimately are what cost them the title last season. And maybe it's going that way again. And Chelsea dropping points to Aston Villa, who Manchester City are playing today. It all sort of points to Manchester City, you know, firing again, starting the season really well. They're actually looking today to start a WSL season with consecutive wins for the first time since 2019. If they do that, I think they'll be full of confidence going into the next few weeks.
3: Chelsea had a thumping 5-0 win at Manchester United today, but they did slip up at home at Stamford Bridge against Villa last weekend. In that sense, will Villa's performance be a warning for Manchester City?
4: I think so. I've watched plenty of teams come to Villa Park and really struggle for one reason or another. It can be a really tough place to come. I think they will be confident taking a point from Chelsea last weekend. However, anyone that watched the game, probably it's fair to say Aston Villa did get quite lucky. Chelsea did dominate large parts of that game, but still they took a point and they will be confident, and teams have notoriously struggled here. However, you look at Manchester City's team and you think you can't see them not scoring today.
3: And no doubt we're going to be expecting goals. We know, of course, of City's threat. I think the last time these two sides met, it was goalless. But before that, City won 6-1 and it was 4-2 in the game before that. So hopefully plenty of goals on the menu, Zoe.
4: Hopefully not a 0-0 just for me. But yeah, you imagine there's going to be a lot of goals. You know, Khadija Shaw is already looking for a third. She's got two last weekend against Birmingham City. Mary Fowler already on one goal. They've got so many goal threats in that team, haven't they? And I would expect goals from either side, really. Both have got threats, but certainly Manchester City.
3: Zoe, thank you for talking to us. Zoe McGrady there at Villa Park ahead of Aston Villa against Manchester City in the WSL. Some international football news to bring you. One of Africa's greatest goalkeepers, Edouard Mendy, has announced his retirement from international football with Senegal. Now, he earned 60 caps helping Senegal win their first Africa Cup of Nations title in 2021, where he saved a penalty during the shootout against Egypt in the final. He's also played at 2 World Cups. The Senegalese Football Federation has paid tribute to Mendy, thanking him for his contribution to the national team and wishing him well for the remainder of his magnificent and glorious career. So Senegal goalkeeper Edouard Mendy announcing his retirement from international football. We'll get more reaction to the Spanish Formula One Grand Prix in the final half hour of the programme, as well as the Solheim Cup. We'll also be live in New York ahead of the men's US Open final. First, though, it's time for the latest BBC News with Anka Desai.
5: Dele, thanks ever so much. The US president has told Ukraine to stop attacking Russian oil refineries, blaming Kyiv rather than his war with Iran for fuel shortages. Ukraine's army says it's hit 2 more Russian oil refineries overnight. With more details, here's Danny Eberhard.
6: Donald Trump is under political pressure ahead of the US midterm elections in November. High diesel prices help drive up the cost of living. Ukraine has been attacking Russian oil refineries to try to limit Moscow's ability to wage war against it. That long-running campaign has forced Moscow to ban diesel exports. This does affect global supply, but not to the extent Mr. Trump seems to be suggesting.
5: Meanwhile, President Trump has described critics of artificial intelligence as negative forces. He told journalists that guardrails could be put in place, but stressed he wanted the US to lead development of AI. A Russian drone has hit a train travelling from Kyiv to Warsaw near Ukraine's border with Poland. Nobody was injured, but Warsaw has described recent drone attacks near Poland's border as an escalation. Search teams in Indonesia are looking for more than 100 people missing after a ferry capsized in the Java Sea. Six people are known to have died, but over 200 passengers are believed to have been on board. Lisa Tambunan sent this report from Jakarta.
7: Authorities reported that the ship had faced severe weather and by 2 a.m. it had lost contact. Relatives have made their way to a command center that has been set up by authorities in a port in Banjarmasin. Some have heard that their relatives had survived and waiting for further information.
5: Police in Turkey have detained almost 50 people following raids on gay bars and the homes of LGBTQ activists as part of a probe into prostitution and obscenity. Dozens of websites and social media accounts have also been blocked. Houthi media sources say Saudi warplanes have carried out strikes on the Taiz region of Yemen. The Iranian-backed movement has made major military gains in the area against forces supporting the Saudi-backed government. And the Indian state of West Bengal is closing down some 250 unauthorized Islamic religious schools. The state minister said the madrasas being closed had no basic academic infrastructure. Right, I'll be back in around half an hour's time with more of those stories and also a return for Celine Dion to the stage in Paris after a career-threatening illness. And Delith will also be on the programme as well, talking up the Manchester Derby, which has just finished. So, Delith, we'll see you very soon.
8: I look forward to chatting to you again, Anchor. Thank you. Let's talk tennis, though, because the final, Grand Slam final of the year, gets underway in around half an hour's time. And just like the women's final on Saturday, which saw Elena Rybakina win her first US Open title, there'll also be a first-time winner in the men's final too. Ben Shelton faces top seed Alexander Zverev, with Shelton trying to end a 23-year wait for a US men's Grand Slam champion. Let's hear from both players now, starting with Shelton.
9: For me, I'm having fun, you know. I'm playing against the number one seed Grand Slam final. Playing against a Grand Slam champion, trying to get my first. It's a lot of reasons that this is an enjoyable moment for me. And see what I can do is an exciting thought.
10: The improvement has been quite dramatic for me. And it's a great thing because I really started off the tournament and I was like, well, this is pointless because I'm not going to do anything here. And here I am sitting and preparing for a Sunday final. So things like that can happen in sports and tennis in general. Things can change very quickly for the positive or negative. And for me, luckily, it was for the positive. And now I'm going to do everything I can to prepare for Sunday.
8: Well, let's head to New York and speak to our tennis correspondent, Russell Fuller. Hi there, Russell.
11: Hello, Delith.
8: I know we've spoken about it being an open draw this year. So how much of a surprise is this matchup?
11: I don't think it's altogether surprising. I certainly would have thought there was a good chance that Alexander Zverev would be able to make it through as the number one seed for the first time in a Grand Slam from the top half of the draw. The bottom half of the draw was always more intriguing, and we were wondering whether Carlos Alcaraz, in his first tournament since April, really would be able to win seven rounds over the best of five sets. And it looked very plausible until Ben Shelton beat him in that extraordinary quarterfinal that finished at 27 minutes to four in the morning. And then there were other players, most notably Francis Tiafoe, I think, who you would have probably singled out given his past record here, who Shelton had to beat in the semi-finals. He has proven to people that he is ready to win a Grand Slam. The question is whether it will happen over the course of the next few hours.
8: And there's so much on the line, of course, isn't there, Russell, in terms of significance, this final for Shelton. I mentioned there that there's been no American man who's won the US Open since Andy Roddick back in 2003. So the possibility of Shelton becoming the first American man to do that, he's also attempting to become the first black man to win the title since Arthur Ashe. Is it a case of how well he deals with all this narrative?
11: Yes, that is going to be one of the challenges for him. And if he wins, it will end not just a drought at the US Open, but the Grand Slam drought for American men. Because Andy Roddick on the 7th of September 2003 was the last American man to win a Grand Slam title. That is 8,407 days ago. So there's a huge amount of expectation. I'm not sure if there's the pressure involved with being the first black champion here since Arthur Ashe in 1972, but it would undoubtedly be very, very significant for the black community were Ben Shelton to win. He sounds like he has been taking all that in his stride, but we won't really know how he responds until this final begins.
8: Alexander Zverev, of course, no stranger to finals. He was a losing finalist at Flushing Meadows 6 years ago. He's played in many more. Finally got over the line by winning his Grand Slam at Roland Garros this year. How significant will that be? Will that be a key element of the final, do we think?
11: He has said, Delith, that by winning at Roland Garros this year, it removed the scar marks from losing in the US Open final of 2020 when he was two sets to love up to Dominic Thiem, who became the first man to recover from two sets down to win the US Open in 71 years in a fifth set tiebreak in which Dominic Thiem was cramping and Alex Zverev served two double faults. But this summer, a man transformed, not just by winning the French Open title, but for the way he played at Wimbledon when he ultimately lost in four sets to Jannik Sinner in the final. He's not been at his best here. He took 9.5 hours to win his first two rounds. As you heard at the start there, he thought, well, this is all a bit pointless, isn't it, that comeback? Because I'm clearly not playing well enough to win the title. But he is the standout Grand Slam performer of the year on the men's side, and he's won four matches since in straight sets.
8: And Zverev's got a better head-to-head against Shelton. How does Shelton overcome that?
11: Well, normally, if you look at a head-to-head record between two players and it says that one player has won all five matches, and in Shelton's case, he's only won one set they've played, you think, well, that's not an accident. But I think given that Ben Shelton is only 23 and he has matured both mentally and in terms of his game style over the last year or so, I don't think you would put as much store in that negative head-to-head record for him. And how has he changed? Well, when he burst onto the scene in his late teens and actually reached the quarterfinals of the Australian Open at the age of 20 and his first visit outside the United States, needed to get a passport especially to play in that event, he was very exciting, big serves, almost obsessed by the speed gun to see how quickly he could serve. And lots of thrilling winners, but so inconsistent, not a very good returner. That has changed a lot over the course of this year in particular, defensively sound. And sounding like an old man sometimes, like a wise head on old shoulders, the way he's been talking about his game, and not getting carried away, and just playing like a more seasoned professional.
8: Russell, great to chat to you. Enjoy the final.
11: Thanks, Delith.
8: Russell Fuller, the BBC's tennis correspondent, live from Flushing Meadows. The final, the US Open men's final, shortly getting underway. Just watching pictures of Ben Shelton warming up in the locker room there. One of the major talking points, by the way, around this year's tournament has been the role of influencers and content creators in tennis. And it's an issue that I explore in the latest edition of our More Than The Score podcast. And you can download it now wherever you get your podcasts from. To Formula One, and we heard earlier that Kimi Antonelli moved another step closer to the Formula One title on Sunday after winning the first Spanish Grand Prix held at Madrid's new circuit. It wasn't without its drama, though, as our F1 commentator Harry Benjamin explains.
12: It's back-to-back wins for the young 20-year-old Italian, Kimi Antonelli, becoming the first winner at the Madring, beating Max Verstappen's Red Bull and McLaren's Lando Norris, who finished the podium. British racing driver Alice Powell is alongside me. Kimi Antonelli did the business today.
13: He did. Did have a little bit of help, though, with some luck. We got a virtual safety car that came out for Lance Stroll having a brake issue and having to pull off down an escape road. And he just passed pit entry when that came out, so he wasn't able to capitalise to box. So in box, the likes of Antonelli, Russell, Verstappen, they came into box. And just as Lando Norris was coming back round to go into the pit, to box under VSC, VSC ended, and it was a slow stop for him as well, 7 seconds with an issue with what I think was the front right. So he got some luck, did Antonelli, but still, he controlled the race. He did a great job, tucked up behind Charles Leclerc, who boxed very late. And then once he was set free, off he went into the distance. So a very solid and professional drive once again from Antonelli.
12: Yeah, his eighth victory of the season and in his career for Kimi Antonelli. Let's hear from your Spanish Grand Prix winner.
14: Yeah, it was a very difficult race, not straightforward at all, especially trying to manage tyres. But yeah, I think today, you know, it's good to win, but it doesn't feel as good because I think Lando today deserved the win. But overall, you know, we'll take it. Other than that, it was a very strong race. I think, especially on the hard at the end, we had really good pace. Now we've got to keep pushing.
12: Kimi Antonelli then taking victory and with it extends his gap to 81 points in the championship standings ahead of his teammate George Russell. Max Verstappen finished second and had a late surge from Lando Norris, didn't he? But overtaking was just so difficult at the Madring.
13: Yes, we knew it was going to be hard. There's not many opportunities. There is heavy braking zone to the likes of one and to turn five and seven, but that's pretty much it, isn't it, Harry? And the drivers echoed across the weekend, this could be quite a race that's hard to overtake. And it was proven this weekend in the race that we've just had. It's hard, but we knew that was going to be coming to it. And tyre degradation wasn't a huge thing. We had Pierre Gasly boxing with two laps left to go after completing pretty much the entire race on the hard tyre. So interesting to see what Pirelli maybe do next year. There might be a couple of circuit changes as well. I think Max Verstappen mentioned that yesterday after qualifying when he said it was going to be hard to overtake. But yes. It was going to be hard, and it was.
12: For Lando Norris in third, will this be a real hard hit after his magic in qualifying on the Saturday led the opening stages? And he did nothing wrong on Sunday, did he, to lose out on taking victory?
13: No, as we've mentioned already, bit of bad luck for him, and then got up to the back of Max Verstappen, wasn't able to make the move. He was clearly the quicker car, but wasn't able to find a way past. He's had luck in the past. Miami, throwback when he got to his first wing, had a little bit of luck with a safety car then. But of course, he's had bad luck after that. And here's another time where he's had some bad luck. But still, I think going into the weekend and the issues he had in free practice, didn't do free practice too, remember, because of a gearbox issue. I think he'll still be pretty pleased with the pole and the podium.
12: A quick word on George Russell, the other Mercedes man. He actually finished in fifth, but a bizarre two-stop strategy.
13: Very odd. And if I was George Russell, I'd be pretty frustrated and angry at the team that have made that decision. I think they panicked, possibly, Mercedes. The virtual safety car will box both cars, but what he should have done is just stayed out on that tyre and taken it as far as he could. And even when he came on the radio after he had boxed and been like, right, so we're going to the end then? And they said, no, we'll have to box again. And you could then, I could imagine the thoughts that maybe George Russell was thinking in his head at the time. And they gave him nothing, essentially, no fight to be had by boxing him twice. So frustrations for him.
12: Well, one side of the garage very much frustrated. The other side, and Kimi Antonelli's side, very much elated, winning the Spanish Grand Prix as Formula One now leaves Europe behind and heads towards the flyaways. Baku, first up.
8: Meanwhile, in golf, Team Europe produced a dominant display in Sunday's decisive singles to beat the United States and claim back the Solheim Cup. Europe's Lottie Wode held her nerve to hold the winning putt at the first Solheim Cup hosted in the Netherlands. Catherine Downs and former LET Tour player Amy Boulden were watching at Bernardus Golf Club.
15: Team Europe win back the Solheim Cup, 15 points to 13 after a thrilling final day Sunday singles. And it was tight coming into this, as tight as it can be. Only momentum split the two teams after Jennifer Kupcho, the American, sank two enormous putts late on Saturday night to bring the scores into the final day at 8 points apiece. Amy Boulden, former LET player, sitting alongside me here. Anna Nordqvist did such a good job, didn't she, to put that disappointment for Team Europe behind her, because America had their tails up coming into the singles.
16: Yeah, definitely. That afternoon session yesterday really switched into the American side, with Jennifer Kupcho holding two huge putts on 17 and 18 to snatch the momentum towards Team USA. And, you know, Team USA seemed to have been celebrating as if they won yesterday evening. You know, they were on the bus on their way home to the hotel and they seemed to be celebrating quite hard. And I think that maybe gave Team Europe a little bit of a kick. And, you know, they came out full of energy this morning. And what they needed to do was get off to a hot start. And that was exactly what they did. And that is what Team Europe have been so good at during this Solheim Cup, is they've got off to a really fast start.
15: big players always need to step up in these big team moments. We see it time and time again. Nelly Korda did just that for the USA, delivering a 4-2 win, the world number one. But the two top-ranked players for Europe had been struggling coming into the Sunday singles. Between them, Lottie Wode and Charlie Hull had been paired together for four sessions. They delivered just the half point, but today they found their groove.
16: Yeah, and they would have really been trying to prove something today. They would have, you know, they would have seen people saying, why did they play all four matches together? They only delivered half a point when they were partnered up together. Our two best ranked players in the European team, and they didn't really produce what we were all expecting. They only had half a point coming into the singles match. But Charlie Hull, this is where she thrives. She loves Sunday singles. She was sent out first by captain Anna Nordqvist, and she produced what she needed to do, a 3-2 victory over one of the strongest singles players, Megan Kang. You know, that was going to be a really tough match for Charlie Hull, and she delivered just like she needed to, as did Lottie Wode. We've all, I think, forgetting that Lottie Wode is a rookie in this year's Solheim Cup, even though she is the best ranked player for Europe, ranked number 7 in the world. But she produced like she needed to do, and Anna Nordqvist knew that Lottie Wode was going to go out there and try her hardest, because she is a grinder. She is, you know, so quietly confident, went about her business and did exactly what she needed to do to get that 2-1 victory over Austin Kim.
15: The rookies delivered as well. They were the engine room of the lineup. They were put in the middle of the field. Nastasia Nadeau, Julia Lopez Ramirez, and Lottie Wode. The rookie, number 7 in the world, but still a rookie. They all delivered their wins. And that really was it. The momentum pulling like a tug of war out of control, out of the American hands. And then Lottie Wode with that big moment to deliver the

0: Lochte Wode to get that done. And what a special moment it'll be for the Englishwoman that she'll remember forever.
1: Absolutely, and I think it was really important because Lochte Wode needed to, you know, have the confidence going away from this Solheim Cup, because I felt like maybe, you know, she wasn't quite getting what she wanted to out of it. She'd only delivered half a point. She would have been really disappointed being the top-ranked player and not producing the points that everybody was kind of expecting from her. But she went out today, delivered when she needed to. And Anna Nordqvist was really clever with how she did her order today. You know, she sent out Charlie Hull at the top, Esther Henslight with a lot of experience as well, along with Lynn Grant. And then the rookies all packed in the middle, all delivering points. And then again, with some experience at the bottom end with Carlotta Sigander and Celine Boutier. It was a clever order that the captain put out today, and it really paid off for Anna Nordqvist.
0: And what about the most valued player, would you say, for either side?
1: For me, it was definitely Lynn Grant for Team Europe. I think she, you know, she won all four matches that she played. They teamed her up alongside fellow Swede Maya Stark for the foursomes and the four balls, and they delivered both their points, or 3 points that they played together. And then going out in the singles, I mean, she got drawn against Angel Yim, which we know she's had some health issues this year. You know, she's not been playing over the summer. The last event she played, she did finish last, so she's not been in form. But Lynn Grant, you know, she still had to step up and win. And I think Angel Yim was the underdog in that match. You know, she wasn't expected to win. She could go out there with no pressure and just go and play as well as she could and try and get something out of it. But Lynn Grant, you know, she went up against her and she was absolutely brilliant. It's her third Solheim Cup. She's 61st in the world rankings. She won a match 4-3 today over Angel Yim. But she's lost her previous singles matches in the Solheim Cup. So I feel like she really had something to prove to get her singles match over the line today.
0: From the US side, an honourable mention, I'd say, for Alison Lee as well, who came back from four down to beat Esther Henslight, the German, and to win all four of her points as well. Where do we sit then going into future Solheim Cups from both a European and American perspective?
1: Yeah, I think, you know, we always say how strong the US side is. And I think at the moment, there's maybe a little bit of a gap in the US side. I think, you know, they've obviously got world number one, Nelly Korda, but she is the top ranked player. The next best is Lauren Coughlin. And then, you know, they're probably lacking that depth from the US side. Whereas Team Europe, I felt like that was a little bit of a transitional team this year. We've got a lot of youngsters in the team. You know, Nastasia Nadeau, the rookie, only 21 years old. Mimi Rhodes, Julia Lopez Ramirez. A lot of, you know, maybe the US side hadn't really heard much about these players, so we were definitely the underdogs with our rookies coming in, and they really produced. They stood up when they needed to. Nastasia Nadeau played brilliantly all week, got her point in the singles match, as did Julia Lopez Ramirez, and they really showed the depth of European golf. And I think, you know, it shows that we have got a really bright future.
0: 15-13 the final score here in the Netherlands, and Europe will look to retain the cup in 2 years' time in Kentucky.
2: It sounds a fantastic few days. Thank you to Kat Downs and the team out in the Netherlands. Now to athletics, and the inaugural Ultimate Championship is drawing to a close in Budapest. Now, this is a brand new season-ending competition created by the sport's global governing body, World Athletics. Our athletics commentator Ed Harry has been watching the final evening of action. And Ed, for the first and only time this season, the three greatest 400 hurdlers in history all met in the same race earlier.
3: Yeah, we're talking about Alisson dos Santos. He's the new world record holder, beating the now former world record holder Carsten Warholm when he set that mark in Zurich at the end of last month, Delith. But dos Santos and Warholm have met several times this year. Ry Benjamin, though, the event's reigning world and Olympic champion, he spent most of this season racing the 400 flat instead. In fact, he was second in that final in Budapest on Saturday night. Warholm has become European champion outdoors for the fourth time in a row, doing that back in August as well. But all three lined up together, and it went to this season's form book. Alisson dos Santos, 45.98 seconds, another fantastic time, dipping under 46 seconds again. Ry Benjamin finishing in second place, as he had in the 400 flat. That's his fourth race of the weekend. It gives him a total of $150,000, 75 for each of his second place finishes, 150,000 for the winner dos Santos. And Carsten Warholm, he led to halfway, but then he was passed by the other two. Warholm, though, will be back out shortly to run in the mixed 4x4 relay.
2: Meanwhile, so much focus on the women's 800 metres this season, with Audrey Vero winning again last night. But what about the men's event? How did today's final play out?
3: We've just had it, and on the track where Marco Arope of Canada won his world title in 2023, he led for 750 of the 800 metres. But then Jamal Sajati of Algeria sensed a bit of blood, I think, Delith, and ran him down.

0: to win. He's been on the podium a lot, Sajati, at the big events, but this is his by far the biggest win of his career. Sajati winning it from a rope with Emmanuel Wanyonyi, the Olympic and world champion, finishing in third place.
1: In terms of the field events, said, just explain the changes to the format at the Ultimate Championship, because not everyone's happy, are they?
0: No, usually with the horizontal jumps and also with the throws, the athletes who perform the best in the competition, they get 6 attempts. At the Ultimate Championship, it is a maximum of 4 attempts. You lose 2 athletes after the opening 2 rounds, so 8 becomes 6. And then in the 4th and final round, only the top 4 get to take that 4th attempt. Now, from the men's hammer on the opening night to the women's long jump, the feedback has been consistently there are only 4 rounds in total, so why can't all 8 participating athletes have the full quota of 4 attempts? I think that'll be something, Delith, that WAD Athletics will perhaps take a look at going forward. Let's bring you up to date with the field final that's finished on the last evening of competition. Ramesh Pathiraj of Sri Lanka has taken the men's javelin title. What a breakthrough season it's been for him. He also won Commonwealth gold, and he flung that spear out to 91 metres and 9 centimetres a little bit earlier. A couple more track finals to bring you up to date with. Lekhina Amibor of Ethiopia won the women's 5,000 metres. Interesting this, if you're good enough, it's the best against the best, the ultimate. So it isn't a case that each country can only send 3 athletes in each event, which is what we have at the Olympics in the world. So Amibor hasn't really had too many opportunities to represent herself or her country at these big events. So it's a question of whether or not she gets picked for next year's Worlds or the Olympics. She has got one major win under her belt. And the women's 400 hurdles, we've already spoken about the men's. Jasmine Jones of the United States, last year's World Championship silver medalist, races a little more seldom than some of the others, but Jones beat the European champion, Emma Zaplatalova, and also the Olympic silver medalist, Anna Cockerell, who finished in third place.
1: More generally, this we know is a new event. Can we say, Ed, that the Ultimate Championship has been a success?
0: I think so. The athletes are clearly enjoying themselves, Delith, and Budapest, the ideal place to have launched this. They've sold that stadium out across these 3 nights. And I know from the 2023 Worlds how passionate and knowledgeable the Hungarian crowds are. A lot of innovations have worked. The most striking of all, a really simple one, blacking out the infield and the area that surrounds the track as well, using black matting or using these giant rubber tiles. All of that has made the track really stand out. And with no green grass on that infield, you've got a massive black space, which you can add virtual graphics to for the television audience. But also for those watching in the stadium, the distance markers for the throws, they're much easier to see. Spotting the flight of the javelin or the hammer, that's been a lot easier as well.
1: And there's just an hour of competition left. Then we've got Mondo Duplantis picking up the microphone. I love this story. I mean, is there anything that he can't do, Ed?
0: I know. He will sing the official anthem for the Ultimate Championship at the closing ceremony. Not too long to wait for that. It is called Gold. He was commissioned to write it, and he's going to be performing it live. Music is a real passion of Mondo's. You can find and stream his other stuff. It's not a one-off as far as he's concerned. But yeah, what a year. He got married earlier in the summer. He's moved house. He and his wife now live in Monaco. He was European champion outdoors for a 4th time last month. He was the men's pole vault Ultimate Championship winner on Friday night. Even though he's managing this thigh problem and has been through the season, and very soon now he's going to be singing and bringing down the curtain on an event which we will see again in Olympic year in 2028. And Delith, after tonight's closing ceremony, it's an after party on a boat on the Danube for the athletes, only for current athletes. The entertainment has all been curated by Noah Lyles. He was unable to compete at the Ultimate Championship because of injury, but he is very much in charge of the party. World Athletics President Seb Coe said he would not be attending, and these are his words, not mine. He doesn't want to go because he doesn't want to come across as a creepy uncle kind of figure.
1: It explains, well, we've not got an invite anyway. We're not current athletes. Ed, thank you so much for that. Ed Harry there talking us through what's proved to be a successful inaugural Ultimate Championship drawn to a close in Budapest. That's just it from me and the rest of the Sports World team. Enric Mas, by the way, is one of Vuelta España, the first Spanish rider to win the race in 12 years. Norway's Tobias Johannessen won the final stage. Great to have your company as ever today. Day on Sports World this Sunday. Gosh, we're whittling through the games already. Manchester City then 4 from 4, joint top of the Premier League with Arsenal. A great start for Enzo Maresca and Manchester City this season. United on 4 points from 4. Doesn't look good, does it? No, but great to have your company today. That's it then from me and the rest of the Sports World team this Sunday on a day when City City's number nine settled the Manchester derby.
2: Haaland's at the back post. He scored, but the flag is up. And the goal is given. Well, Haaland has scored. And 10-man Manchester City take the lead at Old Trafford.
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6: In China, Communist Party officials disappear on a regular basis, but one of these purges stands out from the rest. Zhang Youxia, head of China's military, hasn't been seen for almost a year. It's a story of power, corruption, and military might that matters well beyond China.
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7: Hello, welcome to the newsroom. I'm Ankur Desai. Donald Trump says the Ukrainian president must stop targeting diesel supplies in Russia after prices for the fuel hit record levels in the US.
8: He has to stop knocking out diesel fuel in Russia. Let him go after targets, but not diesel fuel, because he's causing a shortage of diesel.
7: Polls close in Sweden's general election, which could see the far right enter a coalition government for the first time.
9: You feel that you're not wanted in this society when these kinds of campaigns are advertised.
7: Also, the Indonesian authorities search for more than 100 missing after a ferry disaster that's already known to have killed six. Police in Turkey detained dozens of people following raids on gay bars and the homes of LGBTQ activists. And Celine Dion is back. The singer makes her return in Paris from a career-threatening illness. We've got all of that and plenty more after this world news update.
10: BBC News with Govinda Gill. Ukraine's railway company says it's quite likely that Russia could have been targeting a diplomatic train when it struck a passenger train with an explosive drone near the border with Poland. Ukrainian railway says the train was carrying security advisers from several European Union states as well as former European leaders. From Kyiv, here's James Landau.
11: Russia is escalating its conflict with Ukraine, and its new tactics involve targeting trains and border crossings. Early this morning, a special train was heading west, carrying VIPs home from a high-level conference in Kyiv. And about an hour or so later, a Russian drone struck a locomotive in the very station the VIPs had passed through, just on the Ukrainian side. Some passengers had been evacuated from trains and there were no reports of casualties. Ukraine's rail operator said it was quite likely Russia had targeted the diplomatic train because it had left the station earlier than planned.
10: Donald Trump has said President Zelensky of Ukraine has to stop hitting diesel fuel targets in Russia, blaming him rather than the conflict in the Middle East for causing shortages. Danny Eberhard reports.
12: Donald Trump is under political pressure ahead of the US midterm elections in November. High diesel prices help drive up the cost of living. Mr. Trump seeks to downplay the effects of the war he began against Iran and the consequent ongoing massive disruption of energy supplies from the Gulf. Ukraine has been attacking Russian oil refineries to try to limit Moscow's ability to wage war against it. That long-running campaign has caused shortages within Russia and forced Moscow to ban diesel exports. This does affect global supply, but not to the extent Mr. Trump seems to be suggesting. He could face allegations he's trying to find scapegoats for a problem partly of his own making.
10: Donald Trump has dismissed critics of artificial intelligence during questioning from journalists about the safety of the AI industry. It comes after calls from the heads of three leading AI companies for the industry to slow down over concerns that these systems could cause widespread damage to humanity. Mr. Trump stressed that the U.S. was in competition with China.
8: We're leading China in AI. We're the most sophisticated country in the world. And frankly, I want to keep it that way, because whoever wins, AI wins. And we could put guardrails, we can do this and that, but I think you have a lot of negative forces, and bringing it up that shouldn't be bringing it up. and they're bringing up things that won't happen.
10: Polls have closed in Sweden's general election. It follows a closely fought campaign between the incumbent centre-right Prime Minister, Ulf Kristersson, and Magdalena Andersson, the former Prime Minister, who leads Sweden's biggest party, the centre-left Social Democrats. The election comes days after Germany's far-right Alternative for Germany took first place in the state election. World news from the BBC. In Indonesia, search is taking place in the Java Sea for more than 100 people who are missing after a ferry disaster. Six people are known to have died and 107 people have been rescued. More than 240 passengers are believed to have been on board. Police in Turkey have detained at least 47 people following raids on gay bars and the homes of LGBTQ activists as part of a probe into prostitution and obscenity. Turkey's justice minister said legal proceedings had been started against more than 160 people and a number of organisations and establishments. Same-sex marriage is not recognised in Turkey. From November, the Chinese capital, Beijing, is banning the possession of drones within the city limits in a further tightening of regulations that limit the use of the devices. Paddy Maguire reports.
13: In some Chinese cities, drones are a common sight. They're used for food delivery, agriculture, and cleaning buildings. But while China dominates the global drone market, flying them in the capital, Beijing, has become all but impossible. The authorities cite public safety concerns as the reason for ever-increasing restrictions. Last August, drone flights without government approval were banned. From the start of May, the sale of drones and their parts was prohibited. The latest changes include a ban on the possession and storage of drones within the city limits.
10: In tennis, the German top seed Alexander Zverev is taking on the American eighth seed Ben Shelton in the US Open men's final. Zverev has had a successful year winning the French Open. Shelton, at 23, is the first black American to make a Grand Slam final since Arthur Ashe in 1975. If he wins, he'll be the first home US Open men's singles champion since Andy Roddick in 2003. That's the latest BBC News.
7: Hello, you're listening to the newsroom from the BBC World Service with me, Ankur Desai. Welcome to the programme. We start with the most recent remarks by President Trump on Ukraine. While visiting his golf course in the west of Ireland, Donald Trump called on the Ukrainian President Volodymyr Zelensky to stop hitting diesel fuel targets in Russia. The US president blamed those Ukrainian attacks rather than the war he himself had started in the Middle East for causing shortages.
8: He has to stop knocking out diesel fuel in Russia. Let him go after targets, but not diesel fuel, because he's causing a shortage of diesel fuel. This isn't done by the Middle East. This is done by what's happening with Russia and Ukraine. We spoke to Mr. Zelensky about it. There are plenty of other targets. Don't hit diesel fuel. That's hurting the world. We don't want him to hit diesel fuel.
7: Only a few days ago, the average price of diesel in the US breached the psychologically important mark of $6 per gallon. So how are we to interpret Mr. Trump's remarks? Let's speak to Danny Eberhard, who joins me now in the newsroom studio. Danny, what does Donald Trump then hope to achieve by some of those remarks? Surely he'd want to sort of send that sort of message to Russia, maybe in the opposite direction.
14: Well, he's definitely trying to deflect the effect of the war in the Middle East on energy prices, in particular here, diesel. He is, discounting, for example, developments in recent days. So for the Houthi movement in Yemen has taken control of the Bab el-Mandeb Strait at the mouth of the Red Sea. So that's going to cause Saudi Arabia problems in exporting its own oil through there. There's the ongoing long-lasting effects of the virtual closure of the Strait of Hormuz as well in the Gulf. So those key routes are extremely problematic. They are having a major impact and they've, of course, driven Brent crude prices to back over $100 a barrel. All this happens, of course, just weeks before the midterms in November in the US. So it's politically very, very sensitive for him.
7: Yeah, I was going to say, actually, then how important are those diesel prices for the US government, bearing that in mind?
14: Yeah, well, diesel, obviously, it's used for so many things in the economy. Although most diesel in the US is actually produced in the US, so they're not importing diesel in the way that some countries depend on it. But it's a global price. And although he's right in the fact that the Ukrainian campaign against Russian refineries does have an impact because it's causing great shortages in Russia, and Russia has stopped the export of diesel fuel. So that in terms of a world picture, that is of importance. It's not as important as for example, what's happening in the Middle East. These things are happening at a bad time. Consumers are noting the fact that, you know, food prices, for example, are going up. Diesel, of course, is used also in harvesting food, sowing crops, this sort of thing. It's not just delivering produce.
7: Well, just a couple of quick ones to finish on then. Will President Zelensky pay any heed? Has there been any reaction from Ukraine or the EU? And there's also been reports of a Russian drone struck a train on the Ukraine border with Poland this morning as well.
14: President Zelensky may not directly contradict Donald Trump on this thing. It's often not in his interest to do so. He hasn't done so far today, but he'll probably emphasise the need for Ukraine to carry on attacking Russian refineries because that's one of the Russian weak points, and that's one way that Ukraine hopes to undermine the Russian war effort against it, to stop the Russian aggression. On the issue of the trains is an interesting one because Ukrainian Railways is saying that a diplomatic train carrying European security advisors and some former European leaders might have been the target. That passed through the station and the train that got hit just beforehand. So that's an interesting development.
7: Yeah, something we'll keep an eye on for sure. And I'll keep you updated in our bulletins and on later editions of the newsroom. For now, Danny, thank you so much. That's Danny Eberhard there reporting live. Let's move to Sweden now, where polls have just closed in the country's general election. It's an extremely close race that will see either the far right enter government for the first time or the centre-left opposition reclaim power. The far right party, the Sweden Democrats, have already promised ministerial posts if the right-wing coalition that's already in government wins again this time round. BBC Monitoring's Matilda Wellin has been following the election closely and joins me now. Matilda, voting closed in the last 15 minutes or so. Do we know what the first exit polls are telling us?
15: Hello. Yes, we do know. We have just seen it. It seems likely that across the 8 political parties that are part of the parliament in Sweden, the loosely shaped, slightly more centre-left coalition has a slight majority. So it's likely from the exit polls, which could change, that they would get 183 mandates in our parliament versus 166 for the incumbent government and their coalition. But I have to say that because of the quite fractured political landscape in Sweden, there is a lot that may still happen. For example, last time it took around a month to form a government, and the election previously to that, it took 134 days to form a government. It carried over into the next year. So we still don't know quite what's going to happen. There could still be a centre-left government, there could be the incumbent right-wing coalition. There's also been people saying that there might be a centre coalition that excludes both the far left and the far right and forms a government that way.
7: Okay. So Matilda, just stay with me because let's focus on one of the key issues which has been cited by many Swedish voters, and I'm referring to immigration here. During the election campaign, the Sweden Democrats, they put up posters at trains and bus stations encouraging Somali migrants to consider repatriation and going back home. They were removed after protests by bus drivers. Hakim Abdi is a migrant of Somali descent and a resident of the city of Malmo, which is in the south of Sweden. He told us how the posters affected him.
9: You feel that you're not wanted in this society when these kind of campaigns are advertised. And it basically sends the message to me and, you know, to people who look like me that this particular party does not want us as a fabric of society. I've lived in many places around the world, and Malmo is the only place where that feels like home. Is there a crime? Yes, there is. Is there a problem with gangs? Yes, there is. And these things have to be managed without ostracizing the communities that are affected by it. And oftentimes the communities that are affected by it are migrant communities, and they themselves don't want to see crime. So to point the blame on them is just scapegoating and without really doing anything to solve the issue.
7: Matilda, how much of a political football has the topic of immigration been, and what are some of the other key issues for Swedish voters?
15: Well, it certainly has been a topic. I would say perhaps slightly less from what I can tell from previous elections, because the gang violence issue that Sweden has battled now for a while, it's become slightly better. So that's been slightly less of a topic in this one election. However, ever since Sweden Democrat, the far-right party, gained access to the Swedish parliament, which happened in 2010, so around 15 years ago, you can see how the other seven political parties, main political parties in Sweden, how they have defined themselves almost by how they relate to the Sweden Democrats and how they relate to the Sweden Democrats' opinions around crime and migration. For example, the Centre Party, which is quite a small party, they have gained prominence and become very known for their red line against supporting a government that includes the Sweden Democrats. On the other hand, the Liberal Party, which is also a small centrist party, they created waves. I remember it was March this year because I was back home at my mum's and it was a big talking point. They stated publicly that they would support a government in which the Sweden Democrats are members. And the leader of this small Liberal Party, Simona Mohansson, she hugged Jimmy Åkesson, the leader of the Sweden Democrats, which was a big thing, this hug. And they've hugged a few times since then, which is always a talking point. Even the Social Democrats, which is the Swedish biggest party historically, we hear them also talk about harsher immigration rules, harsher punishment for crimes. So they also adjust their talking points against the Sweden Democrats. So it's definitely a thing. However, I would say there's also other things that the Swedish voters care about, such as healthcare, of course, defense. Sweden is quite close to Russia. We have recently joined NATO. Defense is high on the agenda. Personal finance has been quite big in this election. I would also say energy, particularly wind power and nuclear power has been big things.
7: Okay, awesome. Thank you so much. That's really comprehensive. We get a picture of, I suppose, the complex picture that exists at the moment in Sweden. And we'll keep across it for our next edition of the newsroom. But for now, thank you so much, Matilda there and Matilda Velin from BBC Monitoring. Lost at sea. More than 100 people are still missing after a ferry disaster in Indonesia. The boat with nearly 250 people on board capsized while it was crossing the Java Sea. So far, six people are known to have died in the accident and more than 100 were saved. A search and rescue operation has been taking place by air and sea. Our reporter in Indonesia, Lisa Tambunan, sends us this update.
16: The ferry was traveling between two islands, Java and Borneo. Last night, it lost contact. Authorities reported that the ship had faced severe weather and by 2 a.m. it had lost contact. By morning, nearby vessels had rescued dozens of passengers. This search and rescue effort is still ongoing and authorities have sent help via sea, and those who have been rescued are now making their way to shore. We've heard from officials that some have arrived in Banjarmasin where the ship was heading toward. Relatives have made their way to a command center that has been set up by authorities in a port in Banjarmasin. Some have heard that their relatives who were on board this ship had survived and waiting for further information, but others are still looking to see if they have survived or not because information is still limited. Maritime accidents is not unusual in Indonesia. This country is made up of more than 17,000 islands, and people here rely on boat transportation for daily commute as well as tourism. The most recent accident just happened last month off the island of Madura, killing five people.
7: Lisa Tambunan reporting from Indonesia. You're listening to the newsroom from the BBC World Service. Still to come on the programme, all the action from the English Premier League, including a much anticipated Manchester derby. Gay bars and the homes of gay rights campaigners in Turkey have been raided by police, with numerous people arrested. The authorities say that the aim of the raids in several cities was to protect families and children, but activists insist that their community is being specifically targeted. A Global Affairs reporter, Mimi Swaby, has been following the story.
17: Turkish police have arrested dozens of people. We now know at least 47 individuals after raids on gay bars, venues, and also the homes of LGBTQ plus activists. And this was all part of a probe into supposed prostitution and obscenity. The justice minister on social media said that it was part of the My Family is Safe operations. And now legal proceedings have been started for more than 160 suspects. And that also includes numerous organizations and more than 10 companies across Turkey. They also said, according to the prosecutor's office, that drugs, digital equipment and also smuggled alcohol as well as firearms have been seized. So it's not just arrests that have been made, but there's been wide-scale operations, but targeting those very specific venues which are seen as safe spaces for the community.
7: What could happen to them?
17: So these individuals now are going to start legal proceedings. They are under investigation, but it's all part of a kind of clampdown on this community. And alongside the arrests, there have been dozens of websites and social media accounts which have also been blocked or shut down. And the prosecutor's office said that this is because they had evidence that child or minors being influenced inappropriately on issues relating to sexual orientation as well as gender identity. So it's part of a larger operation, and that operation falls under this campaign by the president, President Erdogan, which is called Decade of the Family. It's aimed at what he says is protecting children, the institution of the family, so traditional family setup, as well as social order.
7: In terms of activist rights groups, has there been any reaction from them?
17: There's been a lot of reaction. This is only one of the latest moves which in a clampdown on this community. Rights groups have accused the Turkish government of increasingly targeting the LGBTQ plus community. And in recent years, this is through hardening of rhetoric and restrictions. President Erdogan has regularly described this community as perverts and blamed them of being responsible for the falling birth rate in the country.
7: Mimi Swaby. There's been a lot of stories in the news recently about concerns surrounding the rapid growth of AI. Two former employees of Anthropic recently resigned, warning that artificial intelligence could become so powerful that it destroys humanity within a decade. The bosses of some of the biggest AI firms have backed calls for greater controls of the technology. And now Donald Trump has weighed in. The US president has warned against putting up guardrails around AI, insisting that a lot of very negative forces are raising concerns about things that, as he puts it, won't happen. Here's our business correspondent, Ben King.
18: The worker at Anthropic resigned this week, warning that AI had a greater than 10% chance of wiping out all humans. His boss, Dario Amodei, wrote an essay calling for the big AI firms to slow down the pace of development. And his rivals, Elon Musk and Sam Altman of OpenAI, have agreed. But President Trump appeared to dismiss his concerns.
8: We're leading China in AI. We're the most sophisticated country in the world. And frankly, I want to keep it that way, because whoever wins AI wins. And we can put guardrails, we can do this and that, but I think you have a lot of negative forces that are bringing it up that shouldn't be bringing it up. And they're bringing up things that won't happen.
18: Mr. Amadei's plan called for government involvement and cooperation with China, which would both be harder without Mr. Trump's help. Mr. Amadei wrote that he still believed AI would improve the quality of human life, helping in the fight against cancer, for example. He said slowing AI would not be easy, but we owe it to humanity to try.
7: That report from Ben King. There were two games in the Premier League today. Let's get more from Sports World's Delith Lloyd. Delith, it was the Manchester derby at the blue half of City against the red half of United. And it was the blue half celebrating after two huge talking points.
1: Yes, always a great occasion, the Manchester derby anchor. And there's always plenty of drama. Well, it was Erling Haaland's goal on the hour mark, which settled the derby. Initially, it was flagged for offside, but VAR intervened and adjudged that United defender Lisandro Martinez to have touched the ball ball on the way to Haaland. This came after Phil Foden was sent off for Manchester City midway through the first half after kicking out at the Manchester United captain Bruno Fernandes. He was shown a straight red, but it's 4 wins from 4 for Manchester City. They're joint top of the Premier League with Arsenal on 12 points. But as for United, who are now just with 4 points from their opening 4 games, their manager Michael Carrick said afterwards that he wasn't happy that City's controversial winner was allowed to stand.
19: I thought we had some really good spells, and the goal has a major impact on the game, and the decision of the goal has a major impact on the game. And we could have created a little bit more, and it's obviously not easy when they're defending the box like they are, but yeah, we could have created a bit more, but the decision for the goal is absolutely huge. Absolutely baffled by the decision.
7: Dennis, earlier today, the Sky Blues from Coventry, their season has been difficult so far since they've been newly promoted. It continued in at the challenging times. A 5-0 defeat against Brighton.
1: Yes, very humbling. They were 1-0 down at half-time. Taiwo Awoniyi then sent off early in the second half, but a thumping defeat for Frank Lampard's side, who become only the second in Premier League history to lose their first 4 matches without scoring.
20: Just difficult scoreline, and that's not easy at home. Circumstances of the game we have to reflect on. First half, I think, pretty good from us. We created some chances, more chances, better chances. I think theirs was a really clinical finish. It's disappointing, but at half-time we want to continue with the things we're doing. We had them under a lot of pressure in different ways.
7: Coventry City manager Frank Lampard there. Delith Lloyd as well. Thank you so much, as always. Delith Lloyd back again next week with the Sports World team. Finally, it was quite a Saturday night in Paris where the power of love was well and truly alive in the city of love. For the first time in 6 years, the platinum-selling French-Canadian singer Celine Dion performed again on stage, a triumphant comeback after a once debilitating illness. The show was the first of 16, which Celine's putting on in Paris over the coming weeks in a Las Vegas-style residency in the French capital. And until last night, the BBC's Hugh Schofield didn't realise he was a fan.
21: From the moment she appeared with the opening bars of music, alone in a black dress before this vast arena, it was obvious something very special was about to happen. And then Céline Dion began to sing. On ne change pas. People don't change.

0: 我们说不是吧，雨能飞起的开始转转的时空吧。
1: There were tears in the audience and there were tears on stage. She'd made it back. After a harrowing 6 years, crippled at times by this neurological disease she's fighting, she was once again doing what she was born to do, sing.
0: I made a promise. I made a promise to come back and to be back on stage. So here I am.
1: Between Celine Dion and her audience in France, there is a very deep bond. They've known her since she first appeared on television here at the age of 14 in 1983.
2: L'amour et l'amitié, c'est le titre de sa chanson. Retenez bien le nom de cette jeune fille, Céline Dion.
1: There was her Eurovision win in 1988 for Switzerland. And then the string of hits in the 1990s, including that one about those people on some big ship that went down after hitting an iceberg. Curiously though, Celine Dion's French repertoire is very different from her English one, and these are the songs that everyone above a certain age in France knows and loves, like J'irai où tu iras, I'll go where you go. She gave them rock, she gave them power ballads, she gave them love songs, she gave them opera.
3: She's the best ever. She's the diva, a god, a woman god, right? She was really amazing.
4: Yes.
3: And her voice, she's like 30 years old. I would say she's born again. Just amazing. We can't think she had a sickness.
4: We really like the fact that she kept saying that she was back. It was really, really important for us to hear that she's back, and she's so powerful. Her voice is crazy.
3: She is so generous on the scene. She gave us everything she had, really.
1: Between diva and devotees, there is something intensely personal. They know her life story, how she was the last of 14 children in a family in Quebec, her love for her husband and agent René, who died 10 years ago, and now her battle to keep her health and strength to get back on stage and fulfill her destiny. Now, after 6 years away, she's done it. In the words of her song, Je chanterai, I will sing.
5: Lee Schofield reporting on that comeback from Celine Dion in Paris. Just a reminder of our top stories and breaking news. An update on the general election in Sweden. The left parties are on course to gain the necessary majority to form the next government. We'll bring you more details in our next edition of The Newsroom. For now, thanks so much for listening with me, Ankur Desai, and from the team.
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10: Beijing is a black box.
11: And that's not just to keep the foreigners guessing.
6: But one of these purges stands out from the rest.
12: 中央军委委员,
10: Zhang Youxia, head of China's military, hasn't been seen for almost a year. It's a story of power, corruption, and military might that matters well beyond China. Join me, Celia Hatton, for the documentary from the BBC World Service after the news.
12: BBC News with Andrew Peach. Ukraine's state rail company says Russia could have been targeting a diplomatic train carrying European dignitaries when it struck a passenger train with a drone near the border with Poland. Nobody was injured on the train that was hit as it was evacuated in time. Donald Trump says Ukraine must stop attacking Russian oil targets, blaming Kyiv rather than the conflict in the Middle East for diesel shortages. The price of diesel in the US has hit a record high, increasing political pressure ahead of November's midterm elections. Police in Turkey have detained almost 50 people following raids on gay bars and the homes of LGBT activists. Dozens of websites and social media accounts have also been blocked as part of a probe into prostitution and obscenity. Voting has closed in Sweden's general election following a closely fought campaign. Exit polls predict that centre-left opposition parties are likely to be in a position to form the next government. Kosovo's parliament has re-elected Albin Kurti as prime minister, 3 months after his party came first in June's snap elections. The wider crisis that led to the poll, the election of a Kosovan president, remains unresolved. The Indian state of West Bengal is closing some 250 unauthorised Islamic religious schools. The state minister said the madrasas had no basic academic infrastructure. China's capital, Beijing, is banning the possession of drones in the city, further limiting the use of the devices. The latest changes were prompted by a fatal accident in June when a small aircraft crashed into a skyscraper. The US Open men's singles tennis final is underway with the German top seed Alexander Zverev taking on the world number 8, the American Ben Shelton. Both men are bidding for their first US Open title. If Shelton wins, he'll be the first home US Open men's single champion since 2003 when it was run by Andy Roddick. BBC News.
10: In China, top officials go missing fairly often, and when you've watched them for a while, you'll see these vanishings follow a pattern. A senior Communist Party member or a high-ranking general fails to turn up at a state event. Then they miss an important meeting or a military ceremony. They simply evaporate from public view. Weeks later, there's a terse, formal announcement on China's state media. So-and-so is under investigation, usually for corruption or abuse of power. A few months after that, another announcement. They've been found guilty in a secret trial. The official in question is never seen in public again. They've been purged. You're listening to the documentary from the BBC World Service. I'm Celia Hatton, and this is The Dictator's Survival Guide. I've been both fascinated and horrified by this aspect of autocratic regimes since I first began working as a journalist inside China in the early 2000s. China's leader Xi Jinping has been purging the top echelons of the Chinese Communist Party since he came to power over a decade ago. But with strongman politics on the march, it feels as if there's never been a better time to try to understand the behavior of dictators and why we should pay attention to how they treat the people closest to them. In January this year, Xi Jinping carried out a purge that stood out from the rest. Because the latest top official to vanish is China's military chief, Zhang Youxia.
13: Tonight, the stunning fall of China's most powerful general.
14: China has purged the very top man within its military, with the exception of Xi Jinping himself.
10: Even the most ardent China watchers were stunned.
15: I had no idea this purge was coming.
16: Zhang Youxia getting purged would be the last thing I expect, frankly.
10: Zhang Youxia was Xi's right-hand man. They'd known each other since childhood. Some joked the two were besties. For years, Zhang was the man just behind Xi at every military ceremony. He'd been promoted under Xi and kept his post long after the party's normally strict rules would have forced him to retire. He was seen as untouchable. Every morning, right after news of Zhang's detention surfaced, I check my phone, my email, and social media, and there was almost no concrete information to explain why. Just more informed guesses from people whose analysis I trust.
11: Beijing is a black box. And that's not just to keep the foreigners guessing, it's to keep the rest of the political system in line.
16: Exactly what Zhang Youxia has done that is so unforgivable is a mystery.
15: It's also possible that Zhang Youxia simply outlived his usefulness.
10: Theories as to why Xi had turned on his friend are unleashed. He was planning a coup, leaking nuclear secrets to the US that he'd just got too big for his boots. The timing was also odd. Zhang was in charge of one of the world's biggest militaries, which many believed could be preparing to invade neighboring Taiwan. Why would he be purged now? So here's our mystery. Xi Jinping is arguably one of the most powerful men on the planet, and he stayed at the top with a loyal wingman at his side, Zhang Youxia, until now. What's changed? After 25 years of reporting on China, I've learned one thing. Patience is important. Details often emerge slowly. I start to scroll through my contacts, and first I turn to people who go in and out of China frequently, but are based outside the country, so are free to talk. Commentators are saying Zhang Youxia's detention is the most dramatic purge since the days of Mao Zedong, China's revolutionary leader. And that's where the story takes us next. Back to the birth of communist China. Many prominent families in mainland China get bragging rights by dating their histories to 1949, when the communists seized power. And that includes Xi Jinping and the now ousted general, Zhang Youxia. They're known as princelings, the sons of China's communist revolutionaries.
15: Their fathers were literally comrades in arms. Xi Zhongxun, the father of Xi Jinping, and Zhang Zongxun, the father of Zhang Youxia, they were fighting directly under Mao, fighting together to defeat the nationalists all across this giant swath of the country's northwest.
10: Joseph Tarigian is the author of a book on the Xi family. Through his research, he's also learned about the Zhangs because the two families' histories are so intertwined. Zhang Youxia was born in 1950, Xi in 1953. Xi made an early move into politics. He applied and was rejected from the Communist Party 10 times before he was accepted, and then he shot up through the ranks. At the same time, Zhang was building a reputation for himself within China's military.
15: Zhang Youxia became a war hero in 1984. During a battle against the Vietnamese, and his name was all over the country. He was portrayed as someone who was risking his life and suffering and even killing for the regime, an impeccable member of his generation because he was so dedicated to the party.
10: But he had broader interests too.
15: This is somebody who liked to engage in arm wrestling contests as a young person, who during the Cultural Revolution was seen to dribble around a basketball and ask anybody around him whether they would dare to challenge him. And in the 1980s, when he was fighting against the Vietnamese, after fighting a battle, would invite a bunch of journalists to meet with him, and he would talk to them about Mozart, he would talk to them about literature.
10: Not an average run-of-the-mill communist then. I wanted to know more.
11: I am Drew Thompson. I am a senior fellow at the S. Rajaratnam School of International Studies at Nanyang Technological University in Singapore.
10: Drew is one of the few outside China who spent any significant time with Zhang. He was working for the U.S. Department of Defense in 2012 when Zhang and several other Chinese generals visited the U.S. as part of a week-long tour.
11: He was supremely confident. He was curious. He was asking questions. But really, he was taking the measure of the Americans. He had a spring in his step and he was clearly enjoying himself. So I kind of attached myself to him.
10: Whatever Drew saw in Zhang might have appealed to Xi Jinping too. Xi promoted him from his earliest days in office, and Zhang became central to Xi's efforts to completely modernize China's outdated military so it could, as Xi put it, fight and win wars by 2027. When he became military chief, Zhang was always front and center at big state occasions. Like this one, just last September. Russia's Vladimir Putin and North Korea's Kim Jong-un looked on as China showed off its military prowess. Then, in December, Xi and Zhang Yuxia stood side by side at another military ceremony. Shortly after, Zhang was gone. There's a well-trodden path for journalists investigating stories like this. Usually, someone leaks information. But China doesn't work like that. Because most secrets lie behind the walls of one huge complex in the heart of Beijing. Zhongnanhai is the traditional housing compound where China's top leaders live. It's right beside Tiananmen Square, where most of China's political events happened, like the 1989 pro-democracy protests. I biked past Zhongnanhai regularly when I was a correspondent, but like almost every other ordinary person, I've never seen the mansions, the lakes, or the manicured gardens beyond its high walls. Here, the rules of the game are different. Occasionally, heads of state get a peek, like Donald Trump recently.
17: These are the most beautiful roses anyone's ever seen. I asked the president.
10: But it's a world where secrecy and paranoia reign.
18: It is a rather lonely existence at the highest level.
10: Victor Shi is one of the most connected China experts out there. He's the director of the 21st Century China Center at the University of California, San Diego. He and his team study how the top ranks of party officials interact with one another, or not.
18: For one member, for example, to meet with another member, it would have to be during official meetings, or they would have to seek approval from Xi Jinping himself. Because, of course, for the top leaders of China, especially Xi himself, he wants to keep track of all the social interactions between top leaders on the civilian side and especially top generals. I would guess that even all the electronic communication of these generals are recorded and watched very carefully by Xi himself.
10: The result of all this suspicion, Joseph Tarigian says, is that even the people at the top of the party have little idea what's going on. But he says this isn't that unusual in dictatorships.
15: When Mikhail Gorbachev was brought to Moscow by his patron, Yuri Andropov, Gorbachev, trying to figure out what a career in the party center is like, asked his old mentor, Andropov, to go to a picnic. And Andropov said, "What do you mean? What are you talking about?" And Gorbachev said, "You know, just to hang out, have a conversation." And Andropov said, "If we did something like that, by the end of the day, there would be a report on General Secretary Brezhnev's desk, and there would be many questions. You just don't understand what it's like yet to be here in Moscow." And Gorbachev wrote in his memoirs that this was the moment when he realized that the party center was a place without normal human emotion.
10: No normal human emotion. What a thought. But Zhang and Xi were believed to be the exception to this rule. They had the closest relationship allowed within the system, said one Chinese commentator. But we now know that didn't save Zhang. I reach out to someone I only make contact with rarely. Let's call her Madam X. She's the person I know with by far the closest ties to the top tiers of the party. She's elusive, but I really wanted to know what she thought about this purge. I send her a message, and I wait. There are definitely more questions than answers at this stage. It would help to look elsewhere, to other countries, maybe other periods. Would that, I wonder, shed any light on Xi's thoughts or how dictators think, or uncover the logic behind these purges?
14: The study of dictators and how they operate is a growing field, with books, courses, journal articles, and conferences, like this one at Queen Mary University here in East London. It's a two-day conference, and I have the agenda in my hand. It's got talks on everything from Russian transnational authoritarianism to post-protest propaganda.
10: The academics here study how dictatorships work.
19: I think some of the stereotypes we have about autocracies are that they're led by individuals who behave irrationally or act like madmen.
20: Ed Goldring is with the University of Melbourne.
19: But if we strip away some of these idiosyncrasies, then there are actually systematic behaviours and patterns that we can observe in dictatorships across the world.
20: Ed and others believe we need to pay attention when dictators are booting people from their inner circles, because these purges are key to understanding the balance of power in potentially dangerous autocracies. The argument goes that the people who are removed are often those who have softened a leader's power-hungry ideas, like invading other countries and starting wars. When purges happen, those people are often replaced by yes-men. And that's when the danger increases for us all. Ed and his fellow academics believe there's almost a dictator's handbook. Those kinds of leaders use similar logic. And rule number one, there's no point in allowing officials to resign gracefully. Purges need to be seen to have an effect.
19: The best known example of that is, of course, Saddam Hussein in 1979.
20: In the weeks before Saddam became Iraq's new president, members of his own Ba'ath party had opposed his rise to power.
19: And 6 days after Saddam takes office, he, of course, has not forgotten this. And so he implements this very performative purge of elites.
20: He gathers party members together. Then one official who has been tortured before the meeting gets up on the stage. He's forced to confess he'd plotted against Saddam.
19: Saddam sits there very coolly, and there are these famous images of him lighting a Cuban cigar as this performance is taking place.
20: Saddam then has the names of other officials read out. Each one must stand, recite the party slogan, and leave the room.
19: So 68 officials were taken out of the room, 21 of them were executed, and Saddam enlisted other party officials to conduct the executions themselves, thereby making them complicit in this very performative purge.
21: It's the ultimate high-stakes political theater.
19: Yeah, absolutely.
20: Dictators rule number two, choose your purge method well. Executions are risky. Those left behind in the inner circle might be so scared they'll be up next that they decide to pull off a coup. So death sentences could threaten the leader's survival. What other options are there? Long ago, exile was a possibility. No longer, Ed says.
19: The Bolsheviks were quite a fan of that one in the 1920s, but given the advancement of modern communication technologies, exiling someone might now mean that they could still be problematic just from another location.
20: Exile is off the table, execution is too. And so leaders these days go for the Goldilocks outcome, sending officials to prison. It's widely believed Zhang Youxia has been sent to Qincheng in Beijing suburbs, a famous luxury prison, along with other top officials. When I was reporting from inside China, I discovered that VIP Communist Party prisoners get unusual perks like an extra apple and a glass of milk at breakfast, carpets in their cells that are more like apartments with televisions. So that's what happens to the officials who've been purged. Japanese-born researcher Jun Seduth is a leading authority on when purges are most likely to happen.
22: We have collected data on purges that cover most of the authoritarian

0: debunked the assumption that dictators choose to weed officials out of their inner circles when they're feeling weak. Instead, the data she's collected shows that purges happen in the quiet moments, when they feel they have enough leverage over their rivals to pounce.
1: By looking at these global data, there are definitely certain patterns in terms of when they do purges. And I find that leaders can only purge when the purges are unlikely to lead to successful coups.
0: Okay, so to put it in simple terms, you found that the purges actually occur when a leader is feeling temporarily strong in comparison to the people around them?
1: Exactly. So the window of opportunity to purge without causing backlash, that is the key idea.
0: So the rules of the dictator's handbook reveal that purges must have an element of theater, whether it's a sudden disappearance or a Saddam-style confession. They tend to lean towards imprisonment, and they happen before a storm is brewing, when the leader feels the risks of eliminating others at the top are low. We'll take this and see how it applies to Zheng's purge. I keep checking my messages for an answer from Madame X. After a few days, she tells me she'll share what she knows about Zhang Youxia, but she's also consulting with a close friend. Someone, she says mysteriously, who is very well connected and lives near Zhongnanhai. I can only wait. A few weeks after Zhang's purge, and it's Chinese New Year, the Year of the Horse is rung in with the annual State TV's Festival Gala. One theory about Zheng's downfall is galloping across social media: corruption. Zheng, the rumors say, has been linked to a lingering scandal. Remember Xi Jinping's pledge to transform the military by next year so it can win wars? Chinese generals were given vast amounts of money to make that happen. Instead, there are accusations that they've been siphoning huge piles for themselves. Leaked U.S. intelligence says the modern missiles they were supposed to have purchased were reportedly found to be filled with water, not fuel. There were other equipment failings, too. If true, it's not only a spectacular defense failure, it's also bad news for Xi's anti-corruption drive. When Xi Jinping delivers his New Year speech to the nation, he talks about how the army has undergone revolutionary toughening in the fight against corruption. It's a rare reference by Xi to the military's problems, and by extension, his friend's recent downfall. Victor Xi thinks, given the money being thrown at the military modernization drive, it's inevitable that some officials would break the rules.
2: All the additional aircraft carriers, the 10 destroyers, or whatever the number that China builds every year, and thousands upon thousands of missiles that are being built, as well as a lot of electronic equipment, of course, is hundreds of billions of U.S. dollars in military contracts a year. That is going to create a lot of opportunities for corruption.
0: Corruption is baked into the Communist Party system. But under Xi, the drive to weed out corrupt officials has never been greater.
3: The Chinese Communist Party and the Chinese government that is in charge of discipline have punished more than 7 million people since Xi Jinping first launched the anti-corruption campaign in late 2012.
0: Olivia Cheung is at King's College London. She's been studying how Xi operates for years, and she says under him, the entire concept of corruption has expanded.
3: Anti-corruption is not only a matter of avoiding bribery or not saying bad things about Xi Jinping. It is about loyalty to Xi Jinping, loyally implementing his policy line, and also making sure that Xi Jinping is informed at the right time, at the right frequency. And because of this much widened definition, this requires a lot of political judgment that isn't black and white. It's not obvious.
0: So could even the longtime communist comrade Zhang Youxia have put a foot wrong in this complicated party system?
3: I don't think we can rule it out.
0: March arrives, and in the Great Hall of the People, it's the start of China's annual parliament session.

0: By then, the murmurs around Zhang Youxia's demise have shifted to another explanation. There's talk of a power struggle. Joseph Terigian says Zhang's big personality might have landed him in trouble.
1: It's wonderful to be close to the top leader. It's also extremely dangerous. Now, when you are a powerful person and you believe that you have the trust of the top leader, it's easy for you to become overconfident. If you're seen to be taking advantage of that kind of relationship, then you can really get in trouble.
0: But is this explanation really enough for Xi to purge the man he's known since childhood? For a long time, these competing theories, corruption or a personality clash, are all we have to go on. So the conversation shifts from what Zhang might have done wrong to the strange timing of it all. Xi has a big political date on the calendar. In the autumn of 2027, he's expected to enter an unprecedented fourth term. He's a leader for life, most say, and he hasn't indicated any successors. And so the circle around him is shrinking. Nobody is safe. And this is happening at a key strategic moment, too. 2027 is also the year that U.S. admirals argued China would be powerful enough to invade Taiwan. Some even argue that Zhang had either pushed for or tried to hold Xi back from military action, though the chances of an immediate invasion are dimming. Victor Shi.
2: Right now, it doesn't look very likely because there are no commanders at the highest level. It is astonishing what's happening.
0: China's Central Military Commission has been hollowed out from 7 to just 2 members, Xi Jinping and one other general. Have you ever seen that happen in Chinese politics before?
2: We've never seen the CMC with just 2 people in it. That's very, very unusual.
0: Even if there's no immediate Taiwan invasion, the Chinese military is becoming much more assertive, from the Arctic down to the South China Sea. And ultimately, that's why these purges and the expulsion of Zhang Youxia matters to all of us far beyond Zhongnanhai. As we heard earlier from the people who study purges, when a dictator begins to isolate himself, filling his inner circle with yes-men, that's when the danger of global military aggression increases. Even the most experienced China watchers have different views on what led to Zhang Youxia's downfall. And then, word from the top, or near the top, I should say, Madame X reaches out. She's spoken to her friend, the one who lives near the communist leader's official compound, Zhongnanhai. We're not using her real voice.
3: My friend knows what happened to Zhang. Another general who had been detained in a purge last year, Miao Hui, had been caught up in a huge corruption scandal surrounding weapons that was worth billions. And Miao had handed evidence that Zhang was actively involved too.
0: So that same scandal I mentioned before, the one with missiles filled with water, I asked Madame X if she thought Xi was genuinely trying to eradicate corruption from China to make the country better as a whole. Her answer was blunt.
3: No, that's not the way Xi thinks. He thinks he's the emperor of China. He thinks the whole country belongs to him and his family. If someone does anything bad or steals money from the government, Xi feels they are stealing money from him. He is the emperor, and this is his empire.
0: Whether Madame X has the whole story or not, it's clear that Xi's empire might not be shaping up the way he intended. As some have joked, there are now more senior military officials inside the luxury Qincheng prison than serving at the top of the Chinese military. Xi seems to be following the patterns, the survival guide of strongman leaders before him, using the same logic with the same brutal outcomes. You've been listening to the documentary from the BBC World Service. The Dictator's Survival Guide was presented by me, Celia Hatton. The producer was Adele Armstrong, and the editor was Penny Murphy.
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7: We have conversations about the challenging business of dating. 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We also speak to some people who organise in-person dating events. Will that possibly catch on?
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8: Coming up after the news, Revelry for Roald Dahl Day has the Unexpected Elements team revealing the science hidden around his popular children's books. Charlie and the Chocolate Factory has us unwrapping the latest on lab-grown chocolate. And talking of chocolate, one fictional character's ability to put away an entire chocolate cake has us chewing on the science of competitive eating. How many hot dogs can a human eat? Science has answers. There's also BFG-inspired dream catching. Hear plans to engineer happy dreams for surgery patients. And I get stuck into the archives to discover how glue is good for tracking animals, but bad for Mr. and Mrs. Twit. All that, plus what do tonic water and sugar do to a bumblebee's poker face? Find out after this.
9: BBC News with Govinda Gill. Ukraine's railway company says it's quite likely that Russia could have been targeting a diplomatic train when it struck a passenger train with an explosive drone near the border with Poland. Ukrainian Railways says the train was carrying security advisers from several European Union states as well as former European leaders. From Kyiv, here's James Landell.
10: Russia is escalating its conflict with Ukraine, and its new tactics involve targeting trains and border crossings. Early this morning, a special train was heading west, carrying VIPs home from a high-level conference in Kyiv. And about an hour or so later, a Russian drone struck a locomotive in the very station the VIPs had passed through, just on the Ukrainian side. Some passengers had been evacuated from trains and there were no reports of casualties. Ukraine's rail operator said it was quite likely Russia had targeted the diplomatic train because it had left the station earlier than planned.
9: Donald Trump has said President Zelensky of Ukraine has to stop hitting diesel fuel targets in Russia, blaming him rather than the conflict in the Middle East for causing shortages. It comes days after the average price of diesel in the United States topped $6 a gallon, a key US benchmark for the first time. Donald Trump has announced that he's lifting tariffs on Irish whiskey imported to the United States. He was speaking at the prize-giving ceremony of the Irish Open Golf Tournament at his Doombeg Resort in County Clare. The crowd, who had watched Shane Lowry claim a dominant win with an 11-shot lead, cheered on hearing the news.
11: I want to mention one thing. Taoiseach and I talked about it, and Shane talked about it. And everybody's been bugging me. This, hey, would you do me a favor? It's so unfair what's going on. Could you possibly take the tariffs off of Irish whiskey? And I said, on behalf of the United States of America, I am going to take the tariffs off of.
9: Donald Trump has been on a 2-day visit to Ireland. Police in Turkey have detained at least 47 people following raids on gay bars and the homes of LGBTQ activists. Zeynep Erdem reports from Istanbul.
12: The Turkish authorities detained dozens of people in overnight raids targeting LGBT organizations, activists and their venues in 15 provinces. Turkey's Justice Minister Akın Gülek said the operation was a part of an investigation into allegations including obscenity, prostitution and drug offenses, but the European Union's Turkey rapporteur Naso Sanchez Amor wrote on social media that the sweeping wave of arrests and raids was a shocking escalation of repression. The raids have taken place against the background of growing restrictions on LGBT organizations in Turkey, where pride events have been repeatedly banned.
9: World News from the BBC. Exit polls in Sweden's general election predict that centre-left opposition parties are likely to be in a position to form the next government. A bloc headed by the Social Democrats of former Prime Minister Magdalena Andersson are forecast to win 51% of the vote. Right-wing parties aligned with the incumbent Prime Minister Ulf Kristersson are projected to get 47%. The Indian state of West Bengal is closing down 252 unauthorised madrasas or Islamic religious schools following a statewide survey of religious educational institutions in July. A state minister said they had no basic academic infrastructure. Houthi media sources say Saudi warplanes have carried out strikes on Yemen's Taiz region, where the Iranian-backed movement has made major gains against government forces. There are also concerns over the potential effect on global oil supply if Saudi Arabia cannot get its east-west pipeline back online. Sebastian Usher reports.
7: The current situation in Yemen is unclear after the Houthis launched their lightning strike to seize control of the Red Sea coast. Saudi planes in support of pro-government forces have carried out strikes in the area as well as in the Houthis' northern stronghold. The battle lines remain fluid and the Houthi gains could still be reversed, but for now there seems no concerted effort from either the Saudis or their allies, including the US, to achieve this. That means oil prices are only likely to keep going up as the Iranian-backed Houthis tighten their grip on the Bab el-Mandeb Strait.
9: In tennis, Germany's Alexander Zverev is taking on Ben Shelton from the United States in the final of the US Open in New York. Zverev, the top seed, has had a successful year, having won the French Open. Shelton, the eighth seed, is the first black American to make a Grand Slam final since Arthur Ashe in 1975. That's the latest BBC News.
13: So this week, I've been sorting through piles of belongings in preparation for a move, and I found my lovely old enamel librarian's badge. Now, back at school, I occasionally attempted to claim that I was wearing it ironically, and for the most part just hid it, because, yes, it was not cool to be the person who volunteered to spend a lunch break reshelving books and adding laminated covers. But library assistants had first access to all the new books, and I still remember that tingly feeling, an urgency almost like greed, as I realised I was surrounded by portals to thousands of worlds, some real and some fictional, and all I needed to do to visit one was to curl up on a beanbag with a book and read. I'm Marnie Chesterton from the BBC World Service. This is Unexpected Elements.

0: And joining me for story time today are two fantastic broadcasters. In Singapore, we have Sandy Ong. Hello.
1: Hi, Marnie. Ni hao.
0: And in Helsinki, Finland, hello, Tristan Artone.
2: Hande, ande, and bon, and heipa.
0: So, for any new listeners out there, this is a science show inspired by the news or events in the news. And each week we scour the headlines and the calendars for a story or an event that catches our imagination. And that starting point becomes our muse, our inspiration to talk science, often springing into unexpected directions. Now, I've already mentioned my love of hanging out at the school library, and this week, our starting point is connected to an author whose books would have laden the shelves. Take a listen to this.
3: Hello, and welcome to a very special Roald Dahl Day.
4: His books are loved by tens of millions of young readers the world over.
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4: They've been made into Hollywood films.
7: The stars were out in force for the world premiere of Fantastic Mr. Fox.
8: What do you still write?
9: Oh, I love it. I love it, yes. I don't know what I'd do without something to work and worry about all day.
0: So, 13th of September is Roald Dahl Day. So Dahl, who was born right here in Cardiff, where I am today, is the author of Matilda, Charlie and the Chocolate Factory, BFG, countless more. Millions of kids will have imagined delicious lickable wallpaper or life inside a giant peach or having the power to move objects with their mind or fly or become a mouse, thanks to the worlds he created. I should say he is not an uncontroversial figure. He made anti-Semitic comments that since his death his family have condemned and apologised for. He also definitely had a cruel streak, which bled into some of the stereotypes he used in his books. So a few years ago, 2023, his publishers released updated versions of his children's books, reviewing some of the language that he used. He also had an extraordinary life, I'd say, writing in his two autobiographies about the horrors of his school days and the horrors of fighting in World War II. He invented language, he invented wild worlds of possibility, and even patented a brain shunt, the Wade-Dahl-Till valve. So, Roald Dahl Day is to celebrate that creativity, and we're here to bounce off those ideas and back into science. Who, panel, wants to start?
1: I'm super excited about this week's theme, because I don't know about you guys, but I loved Roald Dahl growing up. One of my favourite books of his was Charlie and the Chocolate Factory, which, as you probably know, is about young Charlie Bucket winning a golden ticket to visit the world-famous but very mysterious Willy Wonka's Chocolate Factory, which is this glorious place with a chocolate river, edible rooms, and so on. But what I want to talk about today is a different kind of magic. Scientists who are trying to create chocolate in the lab.
0: Okay, so I know chocolate as something that comes from the cocoa tree, which back in the 1700s, Carl Linnaeus, who gave names to lots and lots of things, he gave the cocoa tree its scientific name, which translates from Greek as food of the gods, Theobroma cacao. So he was clearly a fan of chocolate. I mean, the question is, why would you improve on perfection?
1: That's a very fair question, Marnie. So cacao, which is the plant that gives us cocoa, it's been having a rough few years. And this is something that we've discussed on previous episodes, right? So basically, there's been this perfect storm of disease, climate change, deforestation, and poor farming practices in Ghana and Ivory Coast, where about 70% of the world's cocoa is grown. And that's caused a severe shortage of cocoa in recent years, which is why in the past few years, researchers have been working to find alternative ways to produce cacao.
0: Okay, like growing chocolate in the lab. Tell us more.
1: So there's a bunch of different companies that are looking into this. Most of them are in the US or Europe, and there's one in Israel as well. They have different proprietary methods, but broadly speaking, they all use the same approach. So first of all, they choose a cacao bean from a tree that has especially good flavor, aroma, or some other desirable property. They then take some cells from this bean, and they put it in a nutritious liquid, which makes the cells grow and multiply. And all this takes place in large bioreactors. So it's similar to the tanks that are used for brewing beer. And then after some time, they harvest the cells, have them undergo fermentation, then they dry them out and mill them into cocoa powder.
0: That's fascinating. I can see why this might be a more appealing way of producing cacao. I mean, growing cells in bioreactors takes up way less land and fewer resources.
1: Yeah, it's definitely more efficient. So, for example, Celeste Bio, which is an Israeli food tech startup backed by Mondelez International, the company that owns Cadbury. So, they say their process takes just one or two beans to produce the same amount of cocoa butter that would traditionally take 4 tons of cocoa and 10,000 square meters of land, which is just mind-blowing.
2: Is this lab-grown chocolate actually on sale yet?
1: So, in April this year, Celeste used their lab-grown cocoa to make cocoa butter, which they then used to produce about a dozen chocolate bars at Cadbury's Bourneville factory in the UK. These were just prototypes, though, they weren't for sale. The company says they're aiming to release lab-grown chocolates to consumers sometime next year. And that's around the same timeline that other companies in the space are kind of working towards as well. But there are some downsides to lab-grown chocolate that I'd like to mention too. So even though cocoa farming can sometimes be exploitative, I mean, I'm sure you've heard of the issues with child labor and dangerous working practices. This farming is still really important to many smallholder farmers in West Africa. There are roughly 6 million people who depend on cocoa farming for their livelihoods. And these are people who already live in poverty. So lab-grown chocolate could really aggravate this by stealing their livelihoods.
0: Yeah, personally, for that reason, I'm going to stick with paying a lot for chocolate that comes from an actual tree. So, what about you, Tristan? What do you think?
2: I'm mostly concerned about taste first here, but I think also, yes, evasion of corporate responsibility bothers me quite a bit also. Some things to work out there, I think.
0: What I think they ought to do is for small people who have different palates, I think it just should be sugar and artificial colorings. And then grown-ups can have all of the cocoa, and then there's enough to go around to satisfy discerning palates and people that just want sugar.
2: I'm okay with this, and I think you can take it a step further, is that you should ban American companies from making chocolate since it's always trash. So.
0: As an employee of the BBC, I do not have any opinions on American chocolate, but Tristan, who's from Texas, is allowed to. Tristan, having opened with that bombshell, where are you taking us next?
2: Well, unlike Sandy and the rest of the crew here, I actually didn't read Roald Dahl's books, but I am aware of his character, the big friendly giant, the BFG, who apparently blew dreams into children's bedrooms. And I came across some research where scientists are figuring out ways to actually design and inject pleasant dreams into patients under anesthesia.
0: That sounds absolutely amazing. Why is it just patients under anesthesia who get to have the good dreams?
2: I'm assuming it's a consolation prize for having your gallbladder removed. Maybe. So, dreaming during anesthesia has been documented for more than a century, and some clinicians were worried that if patients were dreaming, they might incorporate actual sights and sounds from the surgery, essentially leading to post-operative post-traumatic stress symptoms.
0: Okay, so it sounds like doctors wouldn't want you to dream during anesthesia.
2: Traditionally, yes, but research is moving dreams during anesthesia into sort of a more common and positive space. Now, anesthesia and natural non-rapid eye movement, non-REM sleep, share similarities such as unresponsiveness and particular brainwave patterns. And previous research found that it was possible to influence non-REM dream content by getting people to perform certain repetitive tasks before falling asleep. Then they would dream about those tasks. So, doctors and psychologists in Hungary hypothesized that they could apply similar mechanisms to patients before they underwent surgery in order to influence their dreams.
0: What kind of tasks are we talking about? What did they do?
2: Well, in a study published in 2016, they led patients through a relaxation exercise before anesthesia, where they were asked to imagine their favorite place. So the researchers found that once anesthetized, those patients essentially consolidated those freshly planted memories. And upon waking, about 75% of patients recalled dreams that actually matched the memories.
0: Okay, so it is actually possible to induce pleasant dreams in people before they go through anesthesia.
2: Yeah, and to bring this up to date, a couple of months ago, Stanford University released a pilot study saying that they had been highly effective at inducing dreams in patients, developing a protocol that has raised dream recall in patients from 69% to 93%. 86% of those dreams were positive, with no particularly negative dreams.
0: So positive dreams, and they've got a protocol that helps people remember the good stuff. What is that protocol?
2: Doctors first speak to patients before surgery to establish sort of positive expectations and emotions. During surgery, the drug propofol is used as part of the anesthetic cocktail. Propofol is associated with higher dreaming frequencies. Anesthesiologists also conduct continuous monitoring to really precisely track sedation levels and allow for gradual controlled emergence from sleep. And then once awake, patients are interviewed almost immediately before the dreams are lost. So interviewing within minutes of waking helps capture the details and screen for intraoperative awareness, that terror that you were actually awake but paralyzed during the surgery. I should also say that some researchers are leaning into using these findings to help people with insomnia or chronic nightmares and also to treat PTSD.
1: This is also fascinating, Tristan. But what I want to know is, can I use this protocol, say, tonight to get some good dreams?
0: Same. Yep.
2: Yeah, the science here is really applicable to your own pre-sleep routine. Because the brain actively replays, processes, and consolidates your most recent episodic memories, it may sound a little silly, but just trying to find that happy place could be something people can do. I actually try this myself before bed sometimes.
0: Oh, go on. What's your happy place?
1: Do we really want to know?
2: You don't want to know. You don't want to know.
0: Normally, the last thing I want is anyone's stories of what happened in their dreams. But actually, I will make exceptions this time around if listeners had a really good one under anesthetics. Please tell us the story. Also, would you eat lab-grown chocolate? You can email unexpected@bbc.co.uk or you can send us a WhatsApp message. The number is +44 330 678 3080. Still to come, what connects a chocolate cake, a hot dog, and Usain Bolt? Find out after this.
5: Hello, it's Sophie here with this week's Unexpected Elements quiz, and this week we've been exploring science inspired by Roald Dahl Day. One of the author's earliest books was James and the Giant Peach, which tells the story of a fantastical peach that becomes so gigantic that the orphan James is able to live inside it. In real life, we may not be able to make a peach our home, but we can still enjoy them as a tasty snack. And if you've had a peach recently, you'll know that they are covered in fine hairs, or peach fuzz. But why are peaches fuzzy? Is it A, to stop flies from reaching the fruit, B, it evolved from thorns, or C, it attracts pollinators? Why are peaches covered in small hairs? Is it A, to stop flies from reaching the fruit, B, it evolved from thorns, or C, it attracts pollinators? Have a think and I'll be back soon with the answer.
0: You're listening to Unexpected Elements from the BBC World Service. This week, our science-based chat is taking its inspiration from the works of children's author Roald Dahl, thanks to Roald Dahl Day. Now, Bruce Bogtrotter is not, arguably, an important central character in Roald Dahl's story Matilda. However, he is the hero of many people's favourite part of the book. For those who've not read it, Bruce is a child caught stealing a piece of chocolate cake from the villainous headteacher Miss Trunchbull. As revenge, she pulls him onto stage in front of the whole school and forces him to eat every last crumb of a specially made, enormous cake. She's imagining his humiliating failure and suffering, but Bruce discovers a hidden talent for stuffing his face. Obviously, we're here for the science behind Bruce's amazing abilities, and Professor James Smolliger from Tufts University School of Medicine is here to tell us about his groundbreaking study of a classic American competition, Nathan's famous hot dog eating contest. First of all, welcome to Unexpected Elements.
8: Thank you so much. I'm pleased to be here.
0: For listeners not aware of this annual bonanza of gluttony, can you describe Nathan's famous hot dog eating contest?
8: Sure. Nathan's famous Coney Island hot dog eating contest is an annual competition. And in this competition, contestants have, it's change over the years, either 10 minutes or 12 minutes to eat as many Nathan's famous hot dogs with bun as they can.
0: Tristan, bringing you in.
2: I guess this makes me wonder, like, does this activity actually require training, or can anyone who's like a healthy eater just step up and do it?
8: What happened over the years, it went from people that had a healthy appetite that said, hey, I could eat a lot of hot dogs, this sounds like fun, to more of a professionalized type of competition that people actually did train for. And so the big change in the eating competition was in the late 90s when Takiro Kobayashi from Japan first came to the competition. At that time, the record was 20 or 25 hot dogs. And he ate that many hot dogs, I think it was in the first 3 minutes of the contest, and then continued on to eat over 50. And so, yes, now today's top competitive eaters are those that specifically train for the event.
0: And how did you get involved in this? Why did you get interested in this topic?
8: At some point in the 1990s, my father and I watched a documentary all about competitive eating. And at some point, we also found the Coney Island hot dog eating contest. And so every year we would tune in. It's one of those things that just so fascinating, you can't take your eyes off of it. So how do I get involved in the research is one of my things that I love and I'm passionate about is track and field and track and field performance. That's my background. I'm a sports scientist. And in our track and field world, there's all types of research that's been done to determine what are the limits of human performance. People have done mathematical models using historic data to try to determine what is the fastest a human can run 100 meters. All right, if Usain Bolt has run 9.58 for the 100 meters, maybe somebody can run a 9.45 someday, but we could all agree that nobody's ever going to run the 100 meters in 3 seconds. At some point, mathematically, it becomes impossible. And so I just got the idea popped in my head one day. I wonder if this applies for the hot dog eating contest. And so I decided, all right, let me look and just see, because I know there's historical data. And it just turned out that much like track and field and much like swimming, the historical data for the Nathan's Coney Island hot dog eating contest was very well documented. So I decided, all right, let me apply these same mathematical formulas, and it follows the same exact pattern that we see in track and field and swimming.
0: When you say historical data, do you mean like the final number of hot dogs that they ate, or are you going back to the videos and watching their performances?
8: It's mostly local newspapers, or I think even New York Times and some other New York City metro papers have reported those numbers, and they'll say the contestant's name. A lot of times they'll say the age, and pretty much in every account, they list what the time limit was, if it was 10 minutes or 12 minutes. And then I believe it was on Nathan's website, they also compiled all the results. And it was really interesting because I was able to cross-check what Nathan's reported and also to the contemporaneous accounts in the newspapers and just make sure everything added up. And then one other thing I did too was I actually emailed one of the vice presidents at Nathan's and inquired just to ensure, has the hot dog composition been the same over the years of the contest? And the answer I got was yes, that the Nathan's Famous hot dog has stayed exactly the same in composition for over 100 years. Basically, everything came together. I had contemporaneous records from multiple different sources.
0: You've got your data points, you've checked your variables. So what did you come up with?
8: You know, I ran this mathematical model, and it's something called generalized extreme value theory. And this is actually one of the mathematical models that I use for studying climate change. And essentially, we found that if you model the historical data that we have, it suggests that the most Nathan's Famous hot dogs with buns that a human being can eat in 10 minutes is 84. At the time, Joey Chestnut, I believe, had eaten 74 in 10 minutes. And so we're saying it is mathematically possible for somebody to eat 84.
0: Okay, so the model is predicting that there are records to be broken still.
8: There are records to be broken, but what the model doesn't say is we can't expect that necessarily in the next 5 years or 10 years.
0: Tristan, you had a question.
2: What is the actual limiting factor that, like, in the number of hot dogs you can eat?
8: From what we could gather, it seems like the limiting factor for the average person, the average untrained person, is probably going to be stomach capacity, how much one's stomach can stretch out and accommodate hot dogs. But if you take, I'll say, an athlete like Joey Chestnut or Miki Sudo, some of the top competitive eaters out there, it's unclear if it's stomach capacity, or by that point, it might be chewing capacity or maybe swallowing capacity, because maybe they've stretched out their stomach so much that they could fit in more dogs. They just can't eat them and swallow them quickly enough.
0: Is that what training involves, stretching your stomach?
8: Yes. One of the main things people do is try to stretch out their stomach. Now, how do they do that? One way some people do that is by trying to ingest a large volume of a liquid such as milk or potentially soup really quickly. So that's taking chewing out of the equation. We're just trying to expand that stomach. With somebody like Joey Chestnut, there's videos of him online chewing on a rubber ball, trying to maximize not only his mouth muscle strength, but probably his endurance too.
0: Can I just say this doesn't sound good for you?
8: I would agree. There have been deaths in eating contests. There's also one or two cases in the peer-reviewed literature of people having severe gastrointestinal distress that resulted in them going to the emergency department. And then the training itself, from what we've been able to triangulate from the peer-reviewed literature on this, in most sports, training is associated with some sort of short-term and long-term health benefit. If we're going to call hot dog eating a sport, from what we can gather, it seems like instead of improving our normal physiology, we're disrupting our normal physiology. And by stretching out our stomach, we are potentially reducing the number of normal biological signals that tell us when we're full, when to stop eating. So it probably is bad for our bodies.
0: So, James, what I'm hearing is that even though there is space, according to your model, for making a new world record, we should probably advise don't try this at home, kids. I'm going to stick to chocolate cake like Bruce Bogtrotter. Thank you very much, Professor James Smolliger, for enlightening us as to the horrors of competitive eating contests.
8: Thank you so much for the opportunity. I had a blast.
0: So we started off this week's episode with Roald Dahl Day. The stories by this creative but controversial author have inspired us to unwrap the science behind lab-grown chocolate. We've also found out how dreams can be engineered during surgery, and we just chomped our way through the supersized science of eating contests. Still to come, can you tell if a bee is enjoying its dinner just by the look on its face? And the sticky issues of conservation tagging. That's coming up after this.
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14: 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But to my surprise, it contains a fold-out bed.
15: 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A coffee machine, plates, a sink, a fridge.
11: 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But how much success have these projects had?
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0: Coming up after the news, insects aren't known for their expressive faces. Has a new study broken new ground into bumblebees' likes and dislikes, or are their gestures just an attempt to lick up more sugar and brush off bitterness? And I get stuck into the archives to discover how glue is good for tracking animals, but bad for Mr. and Mrs. Twit. That's coming up on Unexpected Elements.
16: BBC News with Govinda Gill. Ukraine state rail company says Russia was probably targeting a train carrying senior European diplomats when it struck a passenger train with a drone near the border with Poland. Nobody was injured on the train that was hit and it was evacuated in time. Donald Trump says Ukraine must stop attacking Russian oil targets, blaming Kyiv rather than the conflict in the Middle East for diesel shortages. The price of diesel in the US has hit a record high. Exit polls in Sweden's general election predict that centre-left opposition parties are likely to be in a position to form the next government. A bloc headed by the Social Democrats of the former Prime Minister Magdalena Andersson are forecast to win 51% of the vote. The Israeli Culture Minister has said he'll take immediate action to revoke the citizenship of two Israeli directors of NASA, a documentary examining the AI-driven system used by the Israeli military to carry out attacks in Gaza. Miki Zohar tweeted that Yuval Abraham and Rachel Zor had betrayed the state of Israel. China's capital, Beijing, is banning the possession of drones in the city, further limiting use of the devices. The authorities have cited public safety concerns since restrictions on drones began last August. Donald Trump has announced that he's lifting tariffs on Irish whiskey imported to the United States. He was speaking at the prize-giving ceremony of the Irish Open golf tournament at his Doonbeg resort in County Clare. In tennis, Germany's Alexander Zverev has won the first set in his match against Ben Shelton from the United States in the final of the US Open in New York. Both men are bidding to take the title for the first time. Zverev, the top seed, had a successful year in the Grand Slams, having won the French Open. BBC News.
0: This is Unexpected Elements from the BBC World Service, the science show inspired by the news, or a current event, which this week is the annual celebration of children's author Roald Dahl, with Roald Dahl Day on the 13th of September. Now we've reached the part of the programme where one of our panellists finds a story that's maybe gone under the radar of global news. Maybe it deserves a bit of a boost, a discussion at Unexpected Elements Towers. And as ever, if you can link it to this week's theme, I award totally pointless points. Sandy, you are up this time. What have you got for us?
1: So I found this interesting story on bumblebees, which I'm going to link to one of Roald Dahl's short stories called Royal Jelly. So hurrah, I get to claim some pointless points.
0: That was one of his books for adults, and it's a horror story, so don't read that, kids. Yes, very happy to give you the points, though. What are you going to tell us about bumblebees?
1: So this is a new bit of research that came out just in July in the Proceedings of the National Academy of Sciences Journal. And it was written by a joint team of researchers from Australia and China who discovered that bumblebees make facial expressions when they eat, which conveys whether they like something or they just really hate it. So now I found this research really interesting because facial expressions are something we often see in mammals, but it hasn't really been observed in insects before.
0: This is fascinating. What are these facial expressions like then? I'm with you. I thought that insects all had perfect poker faces.
1: Yeah, so did I. But the researchers actually put out this really cool video of the bumblebee's expressions online, and I encourage you to Google it in your free time because it's quite cute to see these bees making these expressions. But basically, the scientists conducted this experiment on 18 colonies of bumblebees. They presented the bees with droplets of different solutions to try. So there was one made of sugar, one of salt, plain water, and quinine, which is a bitter substance found in the bark of the cinchona tree that's used to treat malaria. So as the bees were sampling all these different solutions, the researchers recorded them in slow motion video. And what they saw was that when the bees tasted something good, like the sugar solution, the insects would keep flicking out their tongues or their glossa in this kind of lapping motion. And they kept doing this even after they finished drinking the solution. But when they tasted something they didn't like, so that was the bitter quinine solution and the salt solutions, you see the bees shaking their heads vigorously and they're wiping their mouths with their front legs.
0: Okay, I mean, how do we know this wasn't just a reflex?
1: Great question. So the researchers tested the colonies under a range of different circumstances. So for instance, when it was hot or when the bees were already full. And they did this because they wanted to see if the bees reacted differently to the same solution. And they found that with heat exposure, for example, when the bees drank salty solutions, their reactions changed from blah to yum. So it's a bit like someone offering you a salty electrolyte drink on a normal day. You might go, yuck, no thanks. But on a different day, say after you've exercised in the hot sun, that drink could be exactly what your body needed and it would taste fantastic. I know that's the case for me on a normal day versus a day when I play tennis in the sun for 2 hours, for example.
2: So what is the significance of this finding?
1: People have gotten excited about this research because it's the first to prove that insects display an emotion-like behavior, which until now we thought only existed in mammals. So the researchers who did this new study say their findings indicate that the insects do have some simple capacity to feel the world around them. So in other words, they're capable of having a point of view and an inner life of sorts.
0: Wow, that's quite a lot to build from an animal, you know, wiping its mouth or shaking its head.
1: Mm-hmm. Yeah, you're completely right in saying that. So from what I understand about the debate is that people are comfortable with saying that insects can sense the world around them. You know, they can process information, they can learn things, and they make decisions based on the things they perceive. But they're much less comfortable saying that insects can evaluate these things as pleasant or unpleasant. And this was something the researchers of the study were careful to steer clear of. They state that their work does show evidence that insects can like or dislike something, but it doesn't prove that they feel pleasure or displeasure the way we do. In fact, one of the researchers said that we don't yet understand what the bees truly experience, only that we can observe them displaying emotion-like behaviours.
0: I mean, what I'm taking from this is that if you fed a bee a gin and tonic, which contains quinine in the tonic water, they'd probably not enjoy it. Or they'd taste it as unpleasant. There we go, which is one step away from having an opinion on it, having an emotional response to the gin. So does this mean that the humble fruit fly is also going to show emotion-like behaviour? Is this like, are we opening a Pandora's box on insects? Because once I know that an animal can experience emotions, I'm probably less likely to want to be involved in killing it. And, you know, I do swat flies at the moment.
1: I think it's really hard to extrapolate from just one study, to be honest. I think a lot more research has to be done. So, yeah. What do you think, Tristan?
2: I mean, yeah, I'm probably not going to stop swatting fruit flies, quite honestly. You know, they're really, yeah, I've asked them to leave politely, they don't leave. So there's not much more I can do about that. But it seems sort of straightforward to think that, like, living beings from, like, bees to trees have emotions. Like, they may not look like our emotions, but I think it's actually kind of weirder to believe that, like, the living world is made up of what are essentially organic robots. I think that's actually a really strange outlook on the world, actually.
0: That's fair enough. Thank you, Sandy. Once again, points for linking to our theme, which is the day celebrating the works of children's author Roald Dahl. And Tristan, I've got to bring this up. I know you weren't keen on this as a starting point for this week's show because Roald Dahl had some unpleasant views, right?
2: Yeah, I think his views are quite heinous, actually. The rewrites of his books from the Willy Wonka stuff, he had originally had the Oompa Loompas as the pygmy tribe from deep, dark Africa, his anti-Semitic views. I think these are all horrendous things to think about. And I know we're not obviously celebrating that, but it is that conversation of separating art from artist and even having to go back over, apologize for comments and rewrite stuff, I think is worth thinking about, and we're thinking about who we want to honor and how we honor them.
0: It is interesting, the rewrites on Oompa Loompas that he did in response to criticism, and yet generally he did not respond to criticism. In fact, there's a play, I haven't seen it, but it sounds fantastic. It's called Giant. Have you heard of this? It's been on in the UK and the US, winning all sorts of awards, and it deals with one day in the 1980s where a couple of Dahl's publishers, who are themselves Jewish, want him to apologise for a couple of anti-Semitic things that he said that they're worried would tarnish his legacy, and the discussion that happens.
2: No, I haven't seen that. But I mean, it made me look around a little bit. There was some really interesting research out of, like, Berlin that I saw. When you know an artist is a quote unquote bad person and you look at their art, your brain automatically and involuntarily flags a bad person made this, kind of within a fraction of a second. It actually appears that it's, like, not a choice that people can make. You can't spontaneously separate neurologically the immediate sort of emotional experience of art from what you know about its creator. And I just started looking at this and thinking about it because I find it fascinating that your brain knows what's happening even if you don't want it to be the case.
0: That's really interesting. That chimes with something a friend of mine has said about a particular band where the lead singer has different views that he doesn't like. And he used to be a huge fan of this band and is now just finds it himself not really wanting to listen to their music anymore. One of the annoying things about finding out about the backstory of so many great artists is just how many of them were massive walking bunch of red flags. I'd love to bring our listeners into this if anyone has any insights in navigating separating the art from the artist. You can email the show on unexpected@bbc.co.uk. And our WhatsApp number is +44 330 678 3080. You can even send a postcard to Unexpected Elements, BBC World Service, Cardiff, CF10 4GA. That's what a lot of you do every single week. We get lovely messages, interesting stories, invitations to invest our money in online schemes, and we filter those out. But we do make space for the best of the correspondents in the show. So let's take a look at the inbox. Margaret from Vancouver Island in Canada has sent us an email about mercury, which was the subject of last week's show. Sandy, do you want to read this?
1: Sure. Margaret says, when I was in school, our teacher gave each row of students half a teaspoon of liquid mercury to feel, smell, and juggle from hand to hand. I would have been 14 years old. I remember being fascinated and loved the squiggle of the liquid as I moved it from hand to hand. Listening to your show, I understand that we were all up close and personal with a toxic substance. I am relieved to inform you that not one student, to the best of my knowledge, became sick or showed any ill effects in the years to come. Presumably, better informed teachers today no longer hand out liquid mercury to their students. However, I confess to having been totally spellbound with the opportunity, especially trying to break it into smaller parts in the palm of my hand.
0: It is kind of magical stuff. It is magical stuff. And when you talk to people above a certain age, I'd say this is before
1: health and safety.
0: Before health and safety, everyone seems in their chemistry class was allowed to have a little bit of mercury on the bench in front of them and then just flick balls of it around. So chemistry professor at University College London and dear friend of this show, Andrea Sella, talked about how everyone, when they talk about playing with mercury and sort of plunging their hands into it, has this guilty but enchanted smile on their face. It's clearly a very dangerous way, but an effective way of engaging kids with this bizarre metal. He said that when he was a kid at school in Nairobi, they just had a broom cupboard with like a big bucket of this stuff, and it was hot as well, so there were mercury vapors as well, which you definitely should not be breathing in, and they were all just like plunging their hands into this and putting their feet in it.
1: Like, mercury is the antidote to screen time, right? Get your kids off the screen, get them to play with mercury. Okay, no, we are not endorsing that, though, just to be very clear.
0: Yeah, in the old days, kids would go out and eat 80 hot dogs in 10 minutes and then drink mercury. It was fine.
2: Simpler times.
0: Yeah, simpler times. With higher rates of mortality. So what we're saying is, kids, don't put your hands in a bucket of mercury. Still to come on the show, how to glue an animal and the mystery outside the universe. That's coming up after this.
5: Hello again, it's Sophie here with the answer to this week's quiz. Earlier, I asked you why peaches are fuzzy. Is it A, to stop flies from reaching the fruit, B, the fuzz evolved from thorns, or C, it attracts pollinators? The answer is A, it stops flies from reaching the fruit. One of the flies the fuzz is keeping away is the spotted wing Drosophila. The female flies have a long, sharp, tube-like organ called an ovipositor that they insert into ripe fruit flesh to lay their eggs within it. But in 2014, researchers found that peach fuzz is an obstacle for the flies' oviposition success. Basically, the flies gave up trying to lay their eggs in peaches that had a protective layer of fuzz. So next time you tuck into a peach, you can feel grateful that those tiny hairs have kept your fruit free of fly eggs. Well done if you got the answer right, and if not, better luck next time.
0: Each week, we love receiving your postcards, emails and messages, but we also get pleas to help with science questions when you just can't find an answer. And being a helpful team, we are here for you. It's time for Ask the Unexpected.

0: This week's question comes from Khalid in Uganda, who asks, if the universe is expanding, what's it expanding into? Great question. I sort of already know, Khalid, what physicists are going to say. This feels like one of those ones where they go, that's not a valid question. But that's not a valid answer. We try harder than that. So we went through our contacts book and we found someone to help out.
1: I am Adam Becker. I am a science journalist and author, and I have a PhD in astrophysics from the University of Michigan.
0: Great. Okay, Adam, what is the universe expanding into?
1: This is a classic question. The answer, I'm afraid, may not be particularly satisfying, but the answer is that it's not really expanding into anything. Because if you think about it, when you think about something expanding, like, say, a balloon, well, that's an object that's expanding into the space around it. But the universe isn't really like a balloon. The universe is all of that space and time that we live in. And so it's not expanding into anything. There's just more and more space coming into existence over time as the universe expands. So I realize that that's very difficult to visualize, but this is one of the challenges with advanced physics, is sometimes you have to deal with concepts that are very difficult to visualize. But it's true nonetheless. The universe is not expanding into anything. It's just expanding, and more and more space is coming into existence as it does so.
0: Boo! Physicists giving me answers that I can't comprehend. This is a really tricky concept to get your head around. So we did ask Adam if he had an analogy that might help.
1: Okay, actually, let's go back to the balloon. So the balloon is expanding into the space around it, right? But the balloon is made of rubber. The universe is made of space-time. It's made of space and time. So asking what space the universe is expanding into is kind of like asking what rubber is the balloon expanding into. The answer is the balloon is made of rubber, and the rubber is stretching out. Similarly, the universe is made of space-time, and the space-time is stretching out.
0: It's still really hard to grasp. I appreciate Adam giving us the analogy of the balloon, but I think that helps, right? That it's just the balloon stretching.
2: Sure, it makes sense. I don't necessarily understand it, but I think I get the vibe.
0: Vibe-based non-physicists here.
2: You just gotta feel it. Just feel the universe expanding, man.
0: You just gotta feel it, man. Any physicists listening who want to give us more analogies because they

0: co.uk, or you can send us a voice note. The number is +44 330 678 3080. Each week, I get the chance to link our theme to a story I'd like to tell with the help of the cavernous BBC archives. And given all of the stories Roald Dahl told over his life, I am spoilt for choice. But I am going to go with his book, The Twits, which is a nasty story of a nasty man and his repellent wife. And what always stayed with me was the way that this couple caught birds for their bird pies. Tristan, you won't have read this. Sandy, does this ring a bell?
1: Yes, it does. I do remember that.
0: Do you remember in The Twits how they caught their birds?
1: Oh, I don't. Was it slingshots? I think I'm wrong.
0: No. They used really, really strong glue. And at night, they'd just before the birds went to roost, they'd paint the tree with super strong glue, and then the birds would land, and then they couldn't get away, and he'd pick them off and he'd put them in a really unappetizing looking bird pie. And that stuck in my mind, pun intended, and that meant that I got stuck into the BBC archives looking for scientists who use glue for good. Let's talk tagging animals. Back in 1899, Hans Christian Mortensen put those little rings round the legs of birds, starlings, in order to track their migration from Denmark. And ever since then, scientists have used an ingenious array of tags, some better than others, to try and reveal secrets from the animals that they study. So how do you tag an animal that needs to stay moving around, it needs to stay streamlined? Well, how about glue? Hunting in the archives, I found this thrilling audio of my colleague Anand Jagatia in a boat with a bunch of scientists off the coast of Florida doing the first step of tagging a turtle, which is, of course, catching it.
2: Wow, that's hard. Back into the spot, right here. Got a second turtle. Two turtles, one on the right, there's one in front of us. That's the one we're chasing.
3: It's right in front. Right here, right on the left,
2: on the left. Too fast.
3: Watch out for the crab trap.
2: Got it! Yeah, he got it. Got it!
3: Yay! Yay. Wait, boy. Here, Rick, grab him.
4: Oh, I've got. Nice capture.
2: Woo!
5: Well done.
0: That is the glorious sound of a scientist jumping into the water to grab a turtle for monitoring. A process that sounds a little bit like the turtle is being mugged, but apparently it is way less likely to cause harm to it than using nets. So that's why they do it.
6: So you guys are going to tag this one?
7: Yeah, we're going to put a satellite tag on this one.
8: Inside the device is a lot of very clever technology.
7: And it's about half the size of a cell phone, basically. It's got a wire-like flexible antenna that sticks out, and of course that is what links to the satellite so they can get a location on the turtle.
6: How do you make sure it doesn't fall off the turtle, and how do you stick it onto the turtle in the first place?
7: The most important thing is that we make sure that the surface of the turtle's shell or carapace is cleaned and roughened up with some sandpaper. And when we put the transmitter down, it is attached using epoxy resin or polyester resin to keep the transmitter attached to the shell of the animal. So we want to get at least 6 months to a year out of these attachments.
8: A slightly rough surface makes for better adhesion. Rick then builds up several layers of a special resin in the middle of the shell, which provides a base. And once they're all dried, it's time to attach the tracker.
0: So there you go. That is them fitting the turtle for its tracker, and they put it back in the ocean. It goes merrily on its way, glued to a satellite transmitter. I should say that that's from a programme called Why Do Animals Migrate, which is a crowd science episode that you can find on the BBC World Service or wherever you get your podcasts. So well done to the inventors of super smart glues, especially when you look at some of the old tags that restricted an animal's movement. And some of the old tags that needed to communicate with satellites back in the 60s when they first started doing this really heavy thing.

0: I came across a couple of reports that the Royal Society have done on what are the limits of what kind of weights you can have according to the roles and the streamline that your species needs to have. So if it's a bird, you don't want to put something like a brick on its back because it's got to fly with that, right? And amazingly, like, glues allow you to put tiny, tiny, well-placed sensors on bits of an animal like a bumblebee that you can't tie things onto them particularly well. So they are incredibly helpful for tracking.
1: What happens when your animal is super hairy and you can't stick something on it?
0: I know that they put collars on certain animals because they're too hairy and they don't want the animal to lose their expensive tracker too quickly. There is this really cool way that they're testing with, again, this is a Royal Society report, which was, you know, if like hairy animals sometimes get a lot of biddy bids or burrs, sort of sticky seeds that just stick to them. There's this whole report on how to develop a trap that means that trackers and tags about the size of these tiny seed heads can hook on to the hairy animal. So you kind of biomimic, you borrow from nature to find a way of sort of velcroing your tag onto the hairiness of the animal. You know how no one can track eels particularly well? Like, there's this big mystery about where do they go? They go to the Sargasso Sea, but, you know, we've never seen them breeding. Why do they travel so far? One of the reasons this is a mystery is because if you put a tag on a very streamlined animal like an eel, it loses its streamline abilities and just gets picked off. So what researchers have had to do is catch these animals, anaesthetize them, do surgery on them to put the tag inside them, stitch them up, and then send them on their way, which is extreme.
1: Very involved.
2: Couldn't you just feed a small tracker to an eel instead of doing surgery? I mean, if we could put it on a bumblebee, I feel like you can sneak it into a little cracker bit for him to eat.
0: If you make it eat it, it will come out before you want it to come out. It's not the loveliest thing to do to a fish, but I guess it's for the bigger trying to work out how to protect their migration patterns. I say, trying to convince Tristan, just leave them alone.
2: Yeah, I mean, I get it. You know, that's cool. If you want to protect their migration areas, that's
1: Not getting the vibe.
2: just throwing stuff out there. Just throwing, you know, feed it to the eel, a little earring, something like that.
0: There we go. Fiction aside, what backable facts can we glean from this week's show? We've done a sniff test on the science behind lab-grown chocolate, found the dream engineers for surgery patients, swallowed the science of competitive eating, discovered that the normally poker-faced bee has a possible emotional tell, and got stuck in the archives to find out how good glue is for tagging. That is us out of time, and thank you so much to this week's panel in Helsinki, Finland. Thank you, Tristan Artone.
2: Aho, Obaha.
0: And in Singapore, thank you, Sandy Ong.
1: Thank you, Marty.
0: I'm Marnie Chesterton. The producer was Alice Lipscomb-Southwell, with Sophie Ormiston and Debbie Kilbride. Do join us next week for more unexpected elements.

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1: Cultures all around the world mark the changing seasons with rituals. This week's In the Studio, we see how the town of Hastings on the south coast of England celebrates the arrival of summer with a riotous festival called Jack in the Green.
0: In the Studio, Tuesday at 3:30 GMT.
2: The climate question is in an hour.
3: The world's biggest polluter is also the world's biggest producer of clean energy.
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3: With its mega projects and mega cities, we're asking, can China build its way out of climate change?
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11: Please turn with me as we look at heaven in the book of Revelation. These are chapters 4 and 5 and chapters 21 and 22, because these images are repeated. And that's why I'm summarizing it today in this one message, four chapters. Look with me at the first two verses of chapter 4. John said, I looked, and there before me was a door standing open in heaven. And there before me was a throne in heaven with someone sitting on it. Beloved, let me tell you at the outset, this is not a throne like a piece of furniture that you see the monarchs of the earth sitting on. That is not what it is. This throne is a symbol of the power and the strength and the authority and the God being in control of everything. The good news is, when you decide to take yourself off the throne of your heart and put the Lord Jesus Christ on the throne of your heart, He comes in with power, He comes in with strength, He comes in with might. He comes in to take over and give you joy in the midst of difficulties. And the book of Revelation shows us that the throne of God is that fixed center of the universe. The throne of God is that immovable point of reference for all times and space. The throne of God is that place of authority and power and strength. It's the centrality of all that is. It is the center of His rule of the universe. The Bible talks about three heavens. Three heavens. The first heaven the Bible talks about is the domain of Satan, where Satan dwells. In the book of Ephesians, chapter 6, verse 12, Paul said, "For our struggle is not against flesh and blood, but against what? Spiritual forces of evil." Where? In the heavenly. That is the first heaven. That's the domain of Satan. And praise God, when Jesus returned, that is the first thing He's going to destroy. The second heaven is the stellar heaven, which we call the universe. You see those pictures and photographs that comes taken by the Hubble Space Telescope? That's the second heaven. But the third heaven sometimes is referred to as paradise. In 2 Corinthians 12:2, Paul was privileged to be taken into that third heaven. He saw things he can't even describe, he couldn't verbalize, but to make it worse, God said to him, "You are not allowed to talk about this." And he said, "I was not permitted to even talk about it." But the third heaven is not the future heaven. It's not the eternal heaven. You see, the moment a believer dies, the moment we die, we go to the third heaven where Jesus is now. In 2 Corinthians 5:8, it says, "Absence from the body is presence with the Lord." The third heaven is not the eternal heaven. The third heaven is not the new heaven that John was privileged to see in the book of Revelation. God took him and let him see the eternal heaven, the ultimate heaven, the new heaven. And in Revelation chapter 4, John sees Jesus, our great high priest, having the appearance of jasper and carnelian. What is that? Well, the jasper is a diamond-like white stone, and it symbolizes the glory of Jesus. The carnelian is a blood-red stone symbolizing the blood of Jesus, the sacrifice that He made on the cross. And these two stones were worn by the high priest in the Old Testament. These stones symbolize the beginning and the end, the Alpha and the Omega, the first and the last. And surrounding the throne is a rainbow, which is a reminder of God's faithfulness. You remember back in Genesis chapter 9, after the flood, God saved Noah and the ark, and then He said, "This rainbow is a sign of my faithfulness, that I will not destroy the earth by flood again." But when you and I see a rainbow, we see half a circle. But what John sees in that eternal heaven is he sees a full circle rainbow, and it is encircling the throne of God. Why? Because it tells us that God is eternal, and He has no beginning, and He has no end. When we get to heaven, we're going to see Jesus, our great high priest. The high priest does two things. He offers intercessions on behalf of the people, and he offers sacrifices on behalf of the people, and Jesus did both. In His own body. Think about this. Even at this moment, Jesus is interceding on your behalf with the Father. And if you really want to get a glimpse of what Jesus is doing as our high priest interceding with the Father, read chapter 17 of the Gospel of John. It gives you a glimpse of that high priestly prayer when He prayed on behalf of the disciples. He even prayed on our behalf back then. He said, "I don't pray only for them, but for those who also will come and believe in Me." That is how our high priest is interceding. But the Bible also said that we are priests. We are priests. And what do we offer God? Romans 12 tells us that we offer God our bodies for the Holy Spirit to indwell in our bodies, surrender to Him our natural desires and our sins, that we die daily to sin. We offer our bodies to be used for the glory of Jesus. Amen belongs here. In Hebrews 13:15 said, we are to continually offer to God the sacrifice of praise. What does that mean? singing a couple of songs on Sunday morning? Is that it? No. That we live 24/7 reflecting the praise and the honor and the glory that is due to God. There's another picture of this eternal heaven I don't want you to miss. It's a magnificent picture. It says around the throne of the power and the authority of our God, there are 24 elders. Now, you have to understand the whole book of Revelation. I've told you this before. I'll say it again. There are a lot of symbolism, and you've got to understand the symbolism in the context of the Scripture. Here, the number 24 is symbolic. Symbolic of what? It represents the 12 tribes of Israel. That's the Old Testament. And the 12 disciples of Jesus, that's the New Testament. What does that mean? It means that in heaven, the heavenly church, when we all get to heaven, is going to be made up of saints from the Old and the New Testament. The Old Testament believers looked forward by faith, just like Abraham, who anticipated the day of the coming of Christ by faith. Not all of the Jews are going to be saved, but those who looked forward by faith to the cross of Jesus Christ, they were saved and they are in heaven. Just like not everybody goes to church is going to be saved. And so in the New Testament, we look back by faith at the cross and we are saved. And the saints from the Old and the New Testament together make up the church of Jesus Christ in heaven. And we're all going to bow to Him, represented in those 24 elders. Listen, in the midst of this awesome scene, yes, awesome, you can say awesome with me. Yeah. It's a visible demonstration of the power of God. How? From the throne came flashes of lightning and rolling of thunder. But we also see the seven torches of fire. What are they? They represent the sevenfold ministry of the Holy Spirit. You say, Michael, how do you know that? Way back in the Old Testament, in the book of Isaiah, chapter 11, verse 2, the Bible lists all the sevenfold ministry of the Holy Spirit. What are they? His comforting presence, His wisdom, understanding, counsel, might, knowledge, and the fear of the Lord. And when you and I yield to the Holy Spirit and surrender to the Holy Spirit to reign and rule in our lives, He produces these characteristics in us. And the next image that John gives us is that of the sea of crystal, verse 6 of chapter 4. The sea of crystal symbolizes the truth of the Word of God. God's truth is so vast and so pure, like the great sea of crystal. That's what John is saying here. But you know, Satan is a counterfeiter. Satan takes truth from the Word of God and he twists it, and he gives it a twist, and he turns it into a lie. Satan takes the truth about the crystal in heaven, symbolizing the purity of the truth of the Word of God, and he turns it into a deceptive pseudoscience called crystal power. Have you heard that? Crystal healing? But look at the worship in heaven. John describes the four angelic creatures who have many eyes. That is symbolizing their involvement in the judgment of God. Remember how many times when Jesus said, "When send the angels, they're going to get the wheat and they're going to get the chaff and they're going to separate them." The angels are going to be involved in the judgment. The cherubim and the seraphim are constantly proclaiming, "Holy, holy, holy is the Lord God Almighty, who was and is to come." Now please hear me right on this one. That does not mean that in heaven we will be singing, "How great thou art," 20,000 times a day. As some people like to think, and they say, "Man, the heaven will be boring." No, no, no, no, no. That's not what it means. And today, if I can accomplish one thing, listen to me, if I accomplish one thing, I pray that I can help clear away some of misconceptions about heaven from the Word of God. These misconceptions are planted by Satan, the enemy of your soul. He planted those misconceptions. No wonder Jesus called Satan liar and the father of lies. And the one thing Satan constantly lies about is heaven. Later in the book of Revelation, chapter 13, we're going to meet the beast, the Antichrist, the one who is actually the human embodiment of Satan himself. Why does Satan lie about heaven? Have you ever asked yourself that question? Why does he lie about it? Why does he actually bring dread in the life of some saved people about heaven? I'm going to tell you why. It's very important. Because Satan was thrown out of heaven. And when he was thrown out of heaven, he will never, never, never, never, never get back again. He will never be allowed in there. And that is why he hates God and he hates us. Why? Because we're going there and he's not. He lies about it. And make believers afraid of death and afraid of this and afraid of this and live in fear and constantly worried. The Bible said in Colossians 3:2, set your minds on things where? What do you spend most of your day doing? Setting your mind on what? Navel gazing. He said, look up. We look down. Think about this. Think about some of the most wonderful creation of God that you've ever seen in your life, anywhere in the world, whether it be Yosemite Park or Grand Canyon or Niagara Falls, or any of those awesome sites that God created. I want you to imagine with me that the God who created these wonderful things is going to make heaven to be boring? No! In fact, these breathtaking sights don't hold a candle to what God prepared in heaven. Have you ever wondered why we live in this universe surrounded by billions and billions and billions of galaxies and stars? How would you like to be able to explore the whole universe without any physical limitation? Not only that, but in the new heaven and the new earth, the God of power and might will be there all the time, personally, physically, literally. And that's what it means by being continuously worshiping Him, praising Him, adoring Him, praising, thanking Him, delighting ourselves in Him, because He is literally there with us. And Paul said, no eye has seen and no ear has heard, no mind conceived what God has prepared for those who love Him. When Jesus hung on that cross, when He died on that cross, He did not die for angels. He died for you and me, the daughters and the sons of Adam and Eve. That's who He died for. And if the angels for whom Jesus did not die are praising Him day and night, can you imagine what we're going to do? Just think how much more we're constantly going to bless and honor, praise the Lord who died for us, who redeemed us, who saved us, who forgave us our sins, who gave us everything we have. You are worthy, O Lord our God, to receive glory and honor and power, for You created all things, and by Your will they were created and have their being. Amen. In chapter 21, John said, I saw a new heaven and a new earth, for the first heaven and the first earth passed away, and there was no longer any sea. This will be a startling change for us from this earthly life, from the current life. You see, on the earth, and it's the only planet really that has 3/4 water and 1/4 land, the sea is emblematic of the presence of water-based environment. All of life on earth is dependent on water for surviving. The earth is the only known place in the universe where there was sufficient water to sustain life. And you notice sometimes when they send these robots to Mars and other places, and the first thing they're looking for is what? Water. Because they want to know if there was a life there or not. But they're always looking for water. Why? Because water would tell them if there was life at some point or not. Without water, any planet cannot be inhabited. But believers in the Lord Jesus Christ, when we receive the glorified body, we will not need water to survive. Unlike our current bodies that is made 60% water, in the new heaven and the new earth, life will be based on completely different life principle than the present universe. I mean, just like astronauts, when they went to the moon, they had to wear a different suit. When we go there, we will have a suit, but it's not a suit. It's going to be us, a glorified body. And then he says six things that also will be no more in heaven: death, mourning, weeping, pain, curse, and dark nights. None of these things will be in the new heaven and the new earth. Please listen to this, because John also said, I did not see a temple in that new capital city, Jerusalem, the new Jerusalem, the capital city of the new heaven and the new earth. There was no temple. No temple. You say, why? Why there was no temple? Listen carefully. God asked the people of Israel to build the temple for a reason. It is a symbol of his presence among his people. It's only symbolic. It's a symbol. And when the real thing is there, why do you want the symbol? Why do we need the symbol? Why do we need the representation? Because God is going to be in our midst. That holy city, John saw the new Jerusalem, the capital city of the new heaven and the new earth. And the dimension of it actually is described in chapter 21, verse 16. When John was writing these words, that was in the early 90s AD. Where was the earthly Jerusalem at that time? What kind of condition it was in? It was destroyed. 25 years earlier, just as Jesus predicted, a year 70 AD, the Romans came and they did not leave a stone on top of the other. And God said, don't worry about the earthly Jerusalem, John, because the new Jerusalem is going to be absolutely fantastic. Awesome. Can you say awesome? All right. The new Jerusalem will descend to the earth from heaven. Heaven's capital city. He said it will come down adorned like a bride for the bridegroom. Why? Because it will house the bride of Christ. All of us who love the Lord Jesus Christ, all of us have received him as Savior and Lord. We are the bride of Christ, and we will be in that new Jerusalem. Now, this is a picture of a Jewish wedding. You know, a Jewish wedding has three stages. The first stage is the betrothal. And the betrothal is like our engagement, but it's binding. It's like a contract. You know, Mary and Joseph were betrothed to each other. God the Father betrothed us to his son. That's what you call a prearranged marriage. Do you know when he arranged that marriage? Before the foundation of the earth. You've been spoken for. The second stage is the presentation. It's a time of celebration and feasting leading up to an actual wedding ceremony. And it will take place during our rapture, when we are raptured from this earth. And then comes the third stage, and that's the ceremony itself, which is described as the great supper of the Lamb, and will be stretched, beloved, for eternity. You know, in the Middle East, depending on the financial ability of the father of the groom, oh yes, the father of the groom pays for the wedding in the Middle East. That's why the father of the groom cries at wedding, not the father of the bride. The father of the groom cries because he pays for it. Well, if he is well-to-do, reasonably well-to-do, he will have a three-day celebration. If he's really, really wealthy, it could go on for 7 days, sometimes even 14 days. If he is a king, that celebration would go on for weeks and weeks. So think about our rich King, Heavenly Father. This celebration is going to go on for eternity. Amen. Amen. Give God praise. I heard a loud voice from the throne saying, now the dwelling of God is with men, and he will live with them. They will be his people, and God himself will be with them and be their God. But here's the best part. Here's the best part about heaven. Chapter 21, verse 4. He will wipe every tear from their eyes, and there will be no more death or mourning or crying or pain, or the old order of things has passed away. The first thing a believer gonna experience is Jesus wiping the tears off our faces. What does that mean? Are we gonna be arriving heaven sad and crying our eyes out, and Jesus is going to pat us on the back and say, there, there, there. No, no, that's not what it means when he talks about wiping the tears of our eyes. God wants us to know that in heaven, there will be absence of sorrow in heaven, that there will be no sadness and grief in heaven. There will be no disappointment and hurt in heaven, that there will be no tears of misfortune in heaven. There will be no tears of loss of loved ones in heaven. There will be no tears of regret anymore and remorse in heaven. There will be no sin or temptation in heaven. There will be no Satan to harass us in heaven. There will be no betrayal of friends in heaven. Even so, come Lord Jesus. Amen.
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5: Job was at his lowest moment, and when his friends showed up to comfort him, they did little more than compound his predicament. Round after round of counsel, and none of it touched the real ache of his suffering. Hi, I'm Clayton Bjellin, and today on Insight for Living, Chuck Swindoll brings us into this precarious moment. Along the way, he'll show us that even long-winded speeches from well-meaning friends can stumble onto something true. As this final voice winds down, Job started to view God's character in a significant way. Before we resume, Chuck leads us in prayer.
6: It's a wonderful reminder, our Father, to know that you stayed up all night planning this meeting, that you neither slumber nor sleep, that you've never met a moment when you were tired. You've never come to the end of your rope. And how patient and gracious you have been to us, who frequently find ourselves there. How good you are to us, how gracious, giving us what we don't deserve, restoring us even when we resist your hand in our lives. Thank you, Father, for pursuing us when we weren't even looking for you, and for bringing peace when we were in the midst of such deep need. You are good all the time. Forgive us for comparing you to anyone we've ever known, or somehow thinking that there is something a lot like you in us, for apart from Christ, we are of all people most miserable. Left to ourselves, we would make a royal mess of our lives. We come today to learn and to grow and to worship, and for a change, not to be preoccupied with ourselves, some image in a mirror, some reputation we're trying to polish. Thank you that you are not impressed. Thank you for interrupting our world with reminders on occasion of our own limitations and weaknesses. It's as if you reach down and touch us. And whatever you touch, you change. Thank you, Father, for watching over us even when we don't know where to look for danger. Thank you for those in uniform who have the unenviable task of protecting their country. Heroic women and men who serve the cause of freedom. Give our president great guidance. These are threatening days. The Congress is divided. The people are unsure. We need you to intervene and to touch us there. Lord, for this moment now in time, we pray that you will put your hand upon different lives represented in this room. and some who couldn't make it today. For whatever reason, we pray that you will visit us with a fresh touch, your presence, and your encouragement. Awaken us, free us, give us reminders that you do all things well.
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1: On top of Elihu's message to Job are three other friends who have taken far too long to say much too little to Job, who could have taught them all. And then Elihu, on the heels of everyone else, Eliphaz three times, Bildad three times, Zophar twice, and Job answering each one, you'll remember along the way, Elihu has waited, and then finally when he talks, you wonder why, honestly. Six chapters. So this is a, he gave him the whole load, I guess we could say. Rather than getting bogged down into needless detail, let's sort of slide our way along with Elihu, with apologies. Here's my take on what he has to say. Let me give you several observations. First, he delivers four speeches. Let me say secondly, his message contains two very fine points. First, God disciplines a person to turn him from the error of his way. God disciplines a person to turn him or to turn her from the error of their ways. Second, God governs justly. He's fair. And the major theme of all that Elihu has to say is a good theme. God is sovereign. He is not only good all the time, he is in control all the time. He is sovereign and he doesn't explain himself, nor should he feel obligated to. Third, neither Job nor his counselors answer Elihu at any point. These chapters run uninterrupted. There's no question and answer. There's no response. There's no dialogue. It's all a monologue. It's a long-winded monologue. Interestingly about Elihu, unlike the others, it says four times at the beginning of his talk that he's angry. In fact, it says that he's burning with anger. Did you catch that when I read that earlier? Verse 2, the anger of Elihu burned. Against Job, his anger burned. Verse 3, his anger burned against his three friends. Verse 5, his anger burned as he spoke. Remember when you've spoken and you were angry? All of us can remember. Almost without exception, we said things we wish we hadn't said. We said more than we wish we would have said. We regret things that fell from our lips, especially if we were burning with anger. It's kind of a momentary out of control verbal condition. And that's Elihu. We're told a little of his background. You can check it for yourself. In verse 2 and verse 6, we're told where he's from and what family he's come from. And we're told he's younger. Did you get that? Verse 6, I am young in years, and you are old. Therefore, I was shy and afraid to tell you what I think. Ever been in that situation? Sure, most of us have. You're around those who are wiser, those who have more years on you. And we all have learned over the years that we need to respect those who are older. I think his words speak of intimidation. He's reluctant to speak. He's even, as he says, fearful. But he does make a good comment because he's listened to those other gray heads. And he says in verse 9, 32:9, the abundant in years may not be wise, nor may elders understand justice. True. Huh? In other words, years may cause you to listen closely, but you may not necessarily hear great wisdom just because a person is older. That's why I like the verse 18 of chapter 32. I'm full of words. He's also full of himself when you get to reading what he has to say. He's younger. He's rash. Let me suggest that he made four very real mistakes when he decided to talk. First, he took too long getting started. You know how we'll say to someone we know real well, like somebody in our family, get to the point. You know how you'll do that? Or what is it you're trying to say? Second, he comes across as pompous. He comes across as pompous. How do we come across as pompous? He leaves little room for response. He states his opinion with too much dogmatism. He sees himself as the final authority. He preaches. Let me give you a tip. It's helpful if you just leave the preaching to me. Okay? Let me take the hits. If it's one-on-one or one-on-a-few, don't preach. If it's with your kids, don't preach. If it's with your partner in life, don't preach. If it's with your boss or somebody who works for, don't preach. Preaching isn't appropriate in small group settings. And he forgets that. The third thing, he states what Job already knew. He brought nothing new out. That's why Job never responds. And fourth mistake, he never acknowledges that he doesn't know for sure. There's something refreshing about someone who has the floor, who's willing to say, I really don't know all that I should know about this. But it's wonderful when you're around someone who has a wealth of knowledge, but you hear them say, I'm not the final word. I do not care what authority you are, how long you've studied in the field, how many initials are after your name, what degrees you have earned and worked hard for, you are not the final word. You are still a learner. And the most intelligent are the most teachable. We still are learning. I learn from virtually every person I'm around. Every intern we've ever worked with, I've learned something valuable from the intern. Hopefully they picked up some things as well. Elihu's not a learner. Elihu's busy with that long index finger bouncing against the sternum of Job. And probably never himself had one boil. Job's covered with them. Don't be the Pope, Elihu. Learn from this man. Well, the first speech, he begins in chapter 32 and ends it at the end of chapter 33. And there's a couple of things in it I think are worth mentioning. He speaks first to all the men, verses 6 to 14. Then he speaks to Job, 15 to 22. And then he continues on speaking to Job and finally gets to his point. Takes him forever, but he finally gets to a point, verse 13 of chapter 33. Why do you complain against him? H is capitalized appropriately. It refers to God, Job. Why do you complain against God that he does not give an account of all his doings? Indeed, God speaks once or twice, yet no one notices it. In good Hebrew poetry, he says once, yea, twice. Sometimes it'll say six, yea, seven. So he's saying God speaks in a couple of ways. First, verse 15, in a dream or a vision. If you like marking your Bible, put a little one there. That's the first way God speaks, at least he did in those days. And put a little two by verse 19. Man is also chastened with pain on his bed. God speaks when you're sick. when you're laid aside with unceasing complaint in his bones, describing the pain of life, so that his life loathes bread and his soul favorite food. His flesh wastes away from sight, and his bones, which were not seen, stick out. It's a picture of going hungry and being so sick you don't even want to eat. Then his soul draws near to the pit. He thinks he's going to die, and his life to those who bring death. Then he refers to a very interesting observation, a mediating angel. Now look closely. He says, God speaks in a dream and a vision in the night, verse 15. And he also speaks even in the pain. There is a message that God communicates in suffering itself. Most people who have gone through deep suffering have a knowledge and a wisdom others of us lack. Why? Because they learned on the bed of affliction. Yeah. And then how do we get the message from God to us? Well, Elihu suggests, look closely, verse 23, there is an angel as mediator for man. One out of 1,000. I think you may have never seen this before. I confess, I don't remember ever reading this before. They're rare. 1 in 1,000, we would say. To remind a man what is right for him, let him be gracious to him and say, deliver him from going down to the pit. And he delivers him from death. Let his flesh, verse 25, become fresher than in youth. Let him return to the days of his youthful vigor. Then he will pray to God and he will accept him. Capital H, God will accept him and he may see his face with joy, may restore his righteousness to man. Let me pause here and let you look at that. Let your mind turn over what we just read. Now, admittedly, this may be Elihu's opinion, but it is inspired. It comes from the Spirit of God, and it's preserved for us in the sacred text. Interesting, isn't it? Could it be that certainly in those days when God communicated through dreams and visions and in those days when God spoke directly to individuals in supernatural manners, could it be that there is a mediating angel? John Hartley, in his book, The Book of Job, writes, Elihu teaches that there is a heavenly intercessor who takes up the sufferer's case. This helper is an angel who functions as a mediator, one who will help whomever God is afflicting for disciplinary reasons. The identity of this mediating angel is uncertain. Elihu is also countering Eliphaz's position that there's no holy one to whom Job may turn for help. Elihu says that there is a special angel who works for the redemption of the afflicted. The phrase, one among 1,000, is taken by some to mean this mediating angel is a very special heavenly creature. In Elihu's teaching, this special angel works for the restoration of those who have strayed from the right way. How about that? Now, before I go on, let me caution here. God no longer speaks in dreams and visions. I think there are times we learn things while suffering. I certainly believe in the ministering spirits who are the angels who carry out God's bidding and sometimes even carry God's message. Most often they are invisible. We cannot hear them. We cannot see them. We cannot touch them. Though they can manifest themselves in human form and have done so. Hebrews 13 suggests that. I think these mediating angels, if in fact there are such, are rare. I think they carry his message. Now, we have now the Holy Spirit who takes the Word of God and reveals truth to us from the Scriptures. So be careful about guiding your life with dreams and visions. Okay? I always get a little nervous when a fellow Christian says, oh, I had a vision. And God told me to tell you. I go, oh, whoa. I mean, I may not do that, but you need to know. Down inside, I'm going, oh, brother. You know, like this gal that saw the face of Jesus in an enchilada. You know, I see Snoopy in an inch.

That's crazy-making stuff. Don't fall into that. You go there, I can take you to Zipville, where you'll find out all kinds of other things, and you will have no way of knowing it wasn't God. Because I say it's a vision, and he told me. People tell me, God told me so-and-so. I say, is he baritone or bass? And they don't like it when you ask him that, because it sounds like you don't believe God is miraculous. I believe he's miraculous. I believe he can do whatever he wishes to do. I just know he's limited the truth to his word, and I'm satisfied with that. When we exhaust the scriptures, then we can look for other sources. But we have a lifetime in which we cannot even exhaust one page of scripture. But in those days, before the Bible was complete, God gave his message through dreams and visions. And he spoke in the midst of the pain with mediating angels communicating. And Job, God's speaking to you in this. Are you hearing what he has to say? Interestingly, Job doesn't answer. The second speech begins in chapter 34. Elihu is pleading for his audience. Maybe he's seeing Job drift a little, kind of like Eutychus. Hear my words, you wise men, verse 2. Listen to me, you who know, for the ear tests words as the palate tastes food. He says it again in verse 16. If you have understanding, hear this. Listen to the sound of my words. Now he speaks only to Job until he gets to verse 33. Then he waits. It sounds like a pause. In 34:33, if you'll turn there, shall he recompense on your terms because you have rejected it? For you must choose and not I. Therefore, declare what you know. And I think he waits. And Job doesn't speak. Why doesn't Job answer? He's been there before. I don't mean this to sound wrong or to be ugly, but not every person needs an answer. You just let them go on. And you don't owe them an explanation. You don't need to give them proof of something. Job doesn't even answer Elihu here. So Elihu gets a little ticked. And he ends with a rather strong and firm word regarding repentance. And he now takes up the cause of the other counselors who were blaming Job at every turn. And that continues through chapter 35. I realize we're covering a lot of territory. I'm aware of that. Trust me, you're not missing a lot. 35 is a lot of 34. 34 is a lot of 14 and 12 and 9 and 7. It's the same old sing-song given in other words, but Elihu has nothing fresh to offer, and so Job doesn't answer him. In fact, Elihu ends by insulting Job at the end of chapter 35, which is this third speech you may recall in our outline. At the end of it, he sort of levels Job. Verse 13 of chapter 35, surely God will not listen to an empty cry, implying Job's cries are empty. Nor will the Almighty regard it. How much less when you say you do not behold him? The case is before him. You must wait for him. You hear the preaching? And now because he has not visited in his anger, nor has he acknowledged transgression well, so Job opens his mouth emptily. He multiplies words without knowledge. That's really insulting to say it like that. Eugene Peterson gets the idea when he paraphrases, Job, you talk sheer nonsense, nonstop nonsense. That's the way he ends. And then he goes to his fourth message. And Job patiently waits for him to finish. But you know what? When you get toward the end of Elihu's speech, he gets back on target. In fact, chapter 36 and into 37, he covers four bases. Listen to them. They all make sense. First, God watches over the righteous. If the righteous commit a transgression, he lets them know they've done wrong. If they respond to the rod of discipline, he restores them. If they don't, they suffer the consequences. That's awfully good theology. One man suggests that chapter 36 is the best theology in the book of Job thus far. And he may very well be right.

What a picture of our God, watching over us, correcting us when we wander, restoring us when we respond. That's the God Job is beginning to see, even in the middle of his pain. This is Insight for Living, and there's much more Chuck Swindoll wants to show us in this comprehensive study about Job, a man of heroic endurance. It's possible you've been listening today and projecting your own story onto Job's. Well, here's the lingering lesson for today. God sees you and he cares for you. Yes, the same God who governs the heavens is attentive to the details of our lives. His compassion brings comfort to all of us because we all have our own story to tell. And sometimes our story includes suffering. We want to remind you that Insight for Living Australia works as a team to uplift one another, as well as listeners, through faithful prayer and encouragement. If you have a challenge or a burden that you'd like to share with us, we will consider it a joy to pray with and for you. You can call us in Australia on 1-300-467-444, in New Zealand on +613-9762-6613. I'm Clayton Bjellin, inviting you to join us again when Chuck Swindoll continues his study on the colourful life of Job, Tuesday on Insight for Living.

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6: One of the things about God is that He's perfect, pure, holy, righteous. They're all words used to describe God. And whilst ultimately there's a huge amount of good news around that, the good news doesn't make sense until we come to grips with the bad news. And let me tell you, there's some really bad news there. Hi, I'm Bernie Diamond, and welcome to the program today as we continue with the next message in this series called Reaping the Harvest of Righteousness. And do stay tuned, because in just a few minutes, I'll be telling you about my free daily devotional, Fresh. It's all about helping you become all that God made you to be. It's Monday again, back to work for most of us. And depending on whether or not you enjoy your job, that's either good news or it's bad news. And the statistics tell us that around 2/3 of people don't enjoy their job. Isn't that a tragedy? So for 2/3 of people, every chance that you're one of them, that's bad news. Now, you and I, we'd rather have good news than bad news. I would, and I'm sure you would too. And so when it comes to thinking about God, well, that has to be good news, doesn't it? I mean, that's what the gospel of Jesus Christ is all about. That word gospel literally means not truth, as many of us think it does, although it is the truth. Now, the word gospel means good news, glad tidings. That's why the angel who spoke to the shepherds that night of Jesus' birth said to them, Luke chapter 2, verses 10 and 11, "Don't be afraid, for see, I am bringing you good news of great joy for all people. To you is born this day in the city of David a Saviour who is the Messiah, the Lord." Ha! There it is. Good news. Hallelujah! But sad to say, before we talk about the good news, which is what we're going to be talking about tomorrow on the program, first, today, we need to talk about the bad news. How many times have we heard that line, well, there's the good news and the bad news. Which one do you want to hear first, right? And inevitably, there are two sides to each coin. And if all I ever did on this program was talk about the good news side of God, then I simply wouldn't be doing my job. Because as much as sometimes I'd rather ignore bad news, there is a side of God which, quite frankly, is bad news for the likes of thee and me. At least, at first glance, that's how it seems. And yet the reality is that without the bad news, the good news wouldn't be all that good. It's when we come to understand the bad news that the good news becomes, well, absolutely fantastic news. So that's why we're kicking off today with the bad news. So, what's Bernie rabbiting on about, huh? Good news, bad news? Well, last week we kicked off a series called Reaping the Harvest of Righteousness. It's about the righteousness of God, and it's about the blessing that flows in our lives when you and I live out that righteousness. We kind of touched on this a little bit fleetingly last week, but we're going to pick up on it today and really understand it, because understanding the bad news about the righteousness of God is critical in A, making a decision whether we want to accept Jesus as our Savior or not, and B, living out His righteousness and experiencing the harvest, the blessing of that. So, what's the bad news? Well, the bad news is that God is righteous. What's this righteousness all about? Well, God is completely and absolutely and utterly free from the scourge of humanity, which is sin. There is nothing wrong with God. There is nothing impure or unholy or deficient or horrible about God. God is 1,000% righteous from beginning to end, from eternity to eternity. And the only reason that that's bad news is that you and I, we aren't. You and I know that we aren't righteous. We know that about ourselves. We are nothing like that. We're often selfish and proud and angry and rude, and the list goes on and on, doesn't it? And whilst perhaps you've been walking with God for a while now and perhaps a lot's changed in your life, there's still some of that muck around, isn't there? It's like that classic little prayer that goes something like this. Dear Lord, so far today, I've done all right. I haven't gossiped, haven't lost my temper, haven't been greedy or grumpy or nasty or selfish or overindulgent. I'm very thankful for that. But in just a few minutes, God, I'm going to get up out of bed. And from then on, I'm probably going to need a lot of help. So, as the Apostle Paul writes, we all have sinned and fallen short of the glory of God. Romans chapter 2, verse 23. And the consequence of that sin is this. Romans chapter 6, verse 23. The wages of sin is death. Now, that may seem just a little bit harsh until we get back to the bad news. God is righteous and we are not. There's nothing in God that is wrong, and so his standard, quite simply, is perfection. Now, as I was coming to grips with that early on in my walk with Jesus, the question I had to resolve in my mind was, well, isn't that just a tad unreasonable? I mean, when I was a child, I made mistakes. I wronged my parents. In fact, I did it over and over and over again. But they didn't take me out the back and shoot me. Sure, from time to time I was punished. Maybe they felt like shooting me, but they didn't kick me out of the house or do anything drastic like that. They suffered through my immaturities, as parents are meant to do for their children, so that the kids can grow up and mature and become responsible adults. That's what parents do. So, if God is God the Father, what's with this the wages of sin is death thing? I mean, that's unreasonable, isn't it? The original Greek word used in the New Testament for this word righteousness has its roots in the concept and the notion of justice. God is a just God. There are no favourites. There is no partiality. See, oftentimes when a criminal's handed a light sentence by the courts for something we consider should have attracted a much harsher penalty, well, you and I are incensed, aren't we? Why? Is it because we're mean? No. It's because one of the things that God has handed on to us, because we're made in his image, he's handed on to us his sense of justice. It's part of who we are. It's part of our DNA. And so God is a just God. I mean, it'd be something of a disaster if God wasn't just, wouldn't it? There's where the bad news is. Break the law, get caught, and you pay the penalty. It's bad news. I mean, the law in the country is good news, but for the person who's broken the law, it's bad news. And in the case of God, because he is pure and just and holy and completely righteous, that standard is way, way, way beyond anything that any human being can attain. Now, this is no mistake. God planned it that way. God knew that ultimately we'd rebel against him. God knew that. It wasn't a surprise to him when Adam and Eve munched on that apple. It wasn't a surprise to him when you and I first sinned. I haven't lived a perfect life, and nor have you. The only one who has is Jesus, God's own Son. And so the bad news is that you and I fall short of the glory of God, and there is an eternal penalty for our rebellion. There's a price to be paid. Hebrews chapter 10, verses 26, 27, and 31. Have a listen. For if we willfully persist in sin, having received the knowledge of the truth, there no longer remains a sacrifice for sin, but a fearful prospect of judgment and a fury of fire that will consume the adversaries. It is a fearful thing to fall into the hands of a living God. So no mamby-pamby about it'll be right, I'm not that bad, I'll be fine if there's a God and one day I'll stand before him. If we continue falling short of God, then there is a fearful prospect of judgment and a fury of fire that will consume the adversaries. It is a fearful thing to fall into the hands of the living God. So there it is. That's the bad news. And it's very, very bad news. Eternity, after all, is a very long time. And the wages of sin is death. But you see, that's only half the verse. It's only half the story. Here's the full story. The wages of sin is death, but the free gift of God is eternal life in Christ Jesus our Lord. And that's the good news we're going to talk about tomorrow on the program. The Word of God is alive and active, amen, with the power to transform your life, to help you become all that God made you to be. 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I'm Bernie Diamond, and I'll catch you again same time tomorrow with a different perspective.
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0: 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My name is Brian LeCornu. On ABC TV, at 10 a.m, Joanna Lumley's Danube, Europe's Mightiest River, rated PG. Join Joanna Lumley on an epic Danube adventure starting in Germany's Black Forest, exploring stunning scenery, meeting memorable characters, and fulfilling a lifelong dream, meeting the Vienna Boys Choir. At 10:46, Father Brown, The Deserving Poor, rated PG. Father Brown investigates when his old friend Blind Ari is arrested for murder at an almshouse. At 10:44, Foreign Correspondent, Caught in the Crossfire, Lebanon. Check the classification. In the shadow of the US-Israel-Iran war, Lebanon has been thrown into crisis. Israel's ground invasion after rocket attacks by Iran ally Hezbollah has destroyed homes and buildings, displacing tens of thousands of Lebanese. And finally on ABC TV at 2:43 a.m, Gardening Australia. Costa tours a potted paradise, Hannah builds a Rio mesh arch, Jane visits a legacy garden, Jerry fights pests, Sophie meets a creative couple, Millie features underrated evergreens, and Tammy dives into aquatic plants. On ABC Family at 2:12 a.m, Miraculous, Tales of Ladybug and Cat Noir, Risk. Without Ladybug and Cat Noir knowing, Shadow Moth patiently sets his final attack in motion. On ABC Kids at 7:08 a.m, Knee High Spies, Mission Choo Choo Train. It's a great train robbery as Silverpaw hijacks Lockie's toy train so she can steal pet treats from the kitchen, while Moss plays train driver to try and bring it home. At 8:06, Ginger and the Vegasaurs, Hoof Cuffed. A living vine wraps itself around the feet of Ginger and Kid Brose, binding them together. After some trial and error, the pair get used to moving as one, so much so that they don't want to become untangled. At 8:47, Andy's Dinosaur Adventures, T-Rex and Pumice Stone. Andy travels back in time and meets the T-Rex. He tries to find a pumice stone for the National Museum. At 9:02 a.m, Play School, Rainforest Rangers, Animals of the Rainforest. Rangers Justine and King go on an adventure to explore the amazing animals of the rainforest. They use binoculars to spot animals hiding high in the trees, paint colourful butterflies, and dress up like a cassowary. At 11:08, Fizzy and Suds, Storms. Fizzy and Suds spot a storm coming. They find out how to spot the signs, explore different types of storms, and watch as thunder, lightning, and rain become sunshine and a rainbow. At 11:20, Gardening Australia Junior, Smelly Grass Tea. Costa and the junior gardeners brew some smelly grass tea for their lawn and a yummy native grass drink for themselves. At 1:46 p.m, Hey Dougie, The Difficult Badge. Each squirrel is struggling to master a new skill, but instead of giving up, Dougie teaches them that if at first you don't succeed, try again. Continuing on ABC Kids at 2:48 p.m, Gardening Australia Junior, Garden Explorer. You need only your imagination to have fun in a garden. The kids are assigned a list of garden tasks to receive clues and riddles to get to the next stage. From identifying plants to making compost tea, this is a magical exploration with Hannah. At 3 p.m, Play School, Mighty Machines, Mighty Moving Machines. 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At 3:38, Fizzy and Suds, Space. 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At 5:18 p.m, Octonauts, the Octonauts and the Leafy Sea Dragons. Some leafy sea dragons accidentally get into the octopod. At 6:27, The Adventures of Paddington. Paddington helps with homework. Judy has forgotten to do her homework and can't think of what to do for her geography project. Paddington tries to help and ends up being the subject once he talks about his home. At 4:50 a.m, Maddie and Triggs, Birdie. Triggs is finding it hard to get out of bed, and that pesky birdie outside his window is not helping. But Maddie soon helps him discover what the birdie is really singing about. At 5:09 a.m, Star Wars Young Jedi Adventures, The Jedi and the Thief. Kai and Master Zia must get back her stolen ship. At 5:33, Octonauts Above and Beyond, Monarch Butterfly. Dashy, Tweak and Peso escort a swarm of monarch butterflies as they migrate south for the winter and have to think fast when the insect's traditional route is intercepted by a tornado. And finally on ABC Kids, at 5:44 a.m, Thomas and Friends, All Engines Go. Did I miss it? Thomas desperately wants to watch the four curves of the cloverleaf go in, but as he goes through the day, circumstances make it that he misses the first three. On ABC Entertains, at 7:30 a.m, Miraculous Tales of Ladybug and Cat Noir, The Dark Castle, rated PG. To allow Alex to celebrate her birthday with her friends and family, Marinette gets the rabbit Miraculous back and becomes the keeper of time for a few hours. 12:18 p.m, Patience, rated M. A man dies after setting himself alight in a car park in York. The police are called in to investigate. Patience becomes involved when she spots a link to other cases. At 1:06 p.m, Lucy Worsley's Victorian Murder Club, rated PG. Lucy Worsley takes on the historical cold case of a forgotten Victorian serial killer dubbed the Thames Torso Murderer, who was never caught. At 12:39 a.m, a repeat of Patience, rated M. At 5:10 a.m, Mallory Towers, The Thief. With Daryl focused on clearing Ron's name, Mary Lou and Ellen uncover new information that changes everything they thought about the art thefts. And finally, on ABC Entertains at 6:23 a.m, The Strange Chores Find the Funny Bone. The kids help Helsing's skeleton cousin with his comedy routine, but Wenda's joking around go too far. On SBS 2 at 11:30 p.m, Americans Series 5, rated MA. Philip and Elizabeth struggle with Paige's growing relationship with Matthew Beeman as a new center operation pushes their marriage and family to breaking point. And finally, on NITV at 10 p.m, a movie, Finding Forrester, rated M. Forrester, the author of a famous book, decides to help Jamal, a 16-year-old student, discover his writing prowess by mentoring him and enrolling him into a prestigious private school. And now for today's audio-described movie review. The Circle is a thriller, drama, science fiction movie from 2017. It runs for 1 hour and 44 minutes, is rated M, and it's streaming on SBS On Demand. A young woman lands a job at a powerful internet company, but soon discovers that its lavish perks and gung-ho culture conceal a troubling agenda. A groundbreaking experiment pushes the boundaries of privacy, ethics, and personal freedom. This review on the Guardian.com website by Benjamin Lee was published in April 2017. The Circle review, Emma Watson and Tom Hanks face off in empty techno thriller. The Harry Potter alumna missteps after the billion-dollar success of Beauty and the Beast with a Dave Eggers adaptation that swaps initial intrigue with vapidity. there's something quite perfectly pitched about the release of The Circle. First, in a landscape overflowing with headlines proclaiming that this is the blank we need right now, an adaptation of Dave Eggers' cautionary tale about the dangers of a life consumed by an over-reliance on one's digital footprint remains ever prescient. Second, it's anchored by Emma Watson, coming off the back of the phenomenal success of Beauty and the Beast, and she's joined by John Boyega, his first role since his charming breakout turn in Star Wars: The Force Awakens. Finally, it's arriving on the edge of summer season, aiming to engage our brains before they get pummeled into submission by a parade of shiny, effects-driven epics with little interest in raising questions other than, wasn't that explosion, like, totally sick? But premiering within the Tribeca Film Festival just 2 days before release, there's a reason why upstart distributor STX has been so coy about unleashing what seems like a prestige title upon us. The Circle is all juicy potential and precious little else. Watson stars as May, a bored 20-something living at home, stuck in a job that fails to engage her and uninterested in progressing a flirtatious rapport with childhood friend Mercer, boyhood's Ella Coltrane. A surprise call from friend Annie, Karen Gillan, results in an interview to join her at powerful internet company The Circle. She aces it and finds her life immediately transformed, working within an innovative corporation that aims to further blur the lines between our private and public lives. Its charismatic co-founder Amon, Tom Hanks, soon takes a shine to May, and her profile within The Circle becomes stratospheric, but with the help of a mysterious colleague, John Boyega, she starts to worry about the damaging implications. The techno-thriller is a subgenre that's been placed on the back burner in recent years, filmmakers becoming gradually aware that A, focusing a film on technological innovation will make it feel like a relic all too fast, and B, watching someone type is really, really dull. So while it's easy to imagine The Circle seeming dusty within years, it does start as a rather convincing snapshot of the digital age we're now surfing. Director James Ponsold, who also wrote the screenplay with Eggers, injects the film with some smart touches, a dark audience lit with cell phones, colleagues using instant messaging to converse despite sitting next to each other, and, similar to a Black Mirror episode, it's all too easy to see how the company's more extreme ideas could actually materialize. The film is filled with intriguing questions about the balance of our social and professional lives and how they intermingle, and whether with increased surveillance and the knowledge that we're being watched, our behavior would gradually improve. But The Circle is all foreplay, playfully prodding without providing a satisfying payoff. The obnoxious gimmickry of May's workplace is ripe for biting satire, reflecting an increasing trend for offices to resemble adult playgrounds, but the film pulls back when it could attack. There's a scene early on where May is informed that her social media presence needs to become a more integral part of her job that's played for broad comedy, and it lands with a thud, the tonal shifts of the film suggesting an unsure hand. This is also apparent in the patchy narrative that darts between various underdeveloped dynamics, making the film feel like the result of a chaotic editing suite. Watson's relationships with her colleagues, friends and parents, played by Glenn Headley and the late Bill Paxton, are rushed and shallow, going from 0 to 60 without any believable impetus. Dialogue too often drowns in exposition, a heavy hand taking over when a lighter touch is required. Ponsoldt and Eggers are all too aware of the topicality of the film's themes, but their ultimate finding is that, guess what, megalomaniac businessmen misusing the powerful sway of a giant corporation are bad, a realization that's been made at the end of a dozen Bond movies. The finale in particular is a total cop-out, a drastic change from the novel that sucks any remaining energy out of the screen. Watson has struggled with her adult roles, from The Colony to Regression, and despite an uneven accent, she's somewhat better here, trying her best to get the audience on board with a one-note protagonist lacking in any real depth. It's refreshing to see Hanks embrace his dark side, but he's little more than a walking TED talk, while Boyega's role is so thankless and superfluous, one expects a twist to reveal that his character is actually a ghost. As a thriller, there's a crushing lack of suspense. One particular car crash proves mildly exciting, but there's a sense of forced peril to increase the heart rate, such as a silly midnight kayaking scene, and it's disappointing to see Ponsoldt's career leading to this. He's impressed with underrated alcoholism drama Smashed and excellent David Foster Wallace drama The End of the Tour, and in comparison, this feels like mindless hackery. Despite initial signs suggesting otherwise, The Circle is not the film we need right now. And that was The Circle review, Emma Watson and Tom Hanks face off in empty techno thriller by Benjamin Lee from the Guardian.com website in April 2017. The Circle is streaming on SBS On Demand. That's all for today. Coming up next, your guide to what's on VA Radio. I'm Brian LeCornu.
1: 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For our Adelaide and Darwin listeners, you will hear readings from today's The Advertiser. Melbourne and regional Victoria listeners will hear readings from today's The Age and Herald Sun. And Perth listeners will hear readings from today's West Australian. After your morning paper readings, Focal Point with Peter Greco. Following Focal Point, the National Press, live from our Adelaide studios, will bring you the latest news from The Australian and Financial Review. 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

0: An announcement on the future of Whyalla's blast furnace expected as soon as this week. H5 bird flu detected in an Australian sea lion for the first time, and plans to create a one-way Hindley Street described as a catalyst for change. Good morning, Matt Coleman in Adelaide with ABC News. An announcement on the future of Whyalla's blast furnace is expected as soon as this week. Hundreds of contract and indirect jobs could potentially be affected. The furnace has been offline since April while workers attempt to repair the ageing infrastructure. A successful steelworks bidder is yet to be announced. It was forced into administration last year by the state government. The Premier, Peter Malinauskas, says the sale is on track to be finalised by the end of the year.
1: The blast furnace's days have always been numbered. It's looking as though that number is becoming increasingly small, to say the least. But the big picture here, of course, is the transaction. They will see a new owner come in and put new technology and capital into the steelworks. And in that regard, we remain very optimistic about the long-term future of Whyalla.
0: H5 bird flu has been detected in an Australian sea lion for the first time. It was on Kangaroo Island. A state government says it appears the sea lion was recovering from a shark attack when it contracted the deadly virus at Seal Bay. The entire sea lion population is estimated at about 12,000, with 85% in SA. The Environment Minister Emily Burke says the state will work closely with the federal government to progress a vaccine trial for the endangered species.
2: We know that this is going to be not the first and only case of going into our sea lions. We've seen fur seals also impacted by bird flu. So we are obviously willing and able and ready to participate in a vaccine program if it can be approved at a national level.
0: Mayor Michael Pengilly says Kangaroo Island have been bracing for the virus to spread to sea lions.
3: We have to expect it. Bird flu does these things. We've had a pause for a week or so on Kangaroo Island with deaths. Discovered this one, so we'll just get on with life and monitor the situation and be supportive of everybody around and our industries on Kangaroo Island.
0: The Adelaide West End Association says a $50 million redevelopment of the Hindley Street nightlife strip will be a catalyst for change. The state government and the City of Adelaide have announced they're working to overhaul the precinct. Designs have Hindley Street as a one-way thoroughfare from east to west, footpaths widened, more CCTV coverage and better lighting, and new pedestrian crossings. Andrew Wallace from the West End Association says businesses have been craving a refresh.
4: You can see that Hindley Street has gone through a process of decline really over the last 5 or 10 years. Businesses have actually started to leave the street. They've started to leave the street because the conditions of the street's falling apart. The pavers are very loose, the lighting's very harsh, there's no greenery.
0: New budget analysis has revealed about half of the forecast savings and the federal government's private health insurance rebate changes will come from age pensioners. The federal government is moving to wind back the rebate to those aged 65 and over that they receive on their private health cover, banking about $3 billion to spend elsewhere in the aged care system. Parliamentary budget office analysis, exclusively obtained by the ABC, has found that about $1.6 billion will come from aged pensioners. Independent MP Monique Ryan has described the policy as a cash grab during a cost of living crisis.
5: It's really effectively punching down on a group of people who really don't have capacity to absorb this sort of financial blow.
0: One Nation is promising to deliver net negative overseas migration, with more people leaving Australia than entering it. The party has unveiled a policy aimed at cutting temporary migrant numbers by 750,000 over 3 years. One Nation says we'll achieve this through measures including tightening the eligibility for the student graduate visa. Leader Pauline Hanson says the move would return the temporary migrant population to 2017 levels. An ABC investigation has revealed a jump in reported incidents across Australia's immigration detention network. Emily Baker reports.
6: Staff at Sydney's Villawood Immigration Detention Centre have told the ABC conditions for workers and detainees have deteriorated since its management changed hands. In March last year, a private company, Secure Journeys, became responsible for Australia's network of immigration detention centres. Figures released under Freedom of Information laws show there were 793 incidents across the network in March 2025. By May this year, the figure had climbed to more than 1,600, including instances of self-harm and serious assault. Secure Journeys did not respond to specific questions on the incidents, while the Home Affairs Department says staff and detainee safety is its highest priority.
0: A search is taking place in waters off the Indonesian island of Java, with at least 6 people dead and over 100 missing from a ferry. The BBC's Liza Tambunan is in Jakarta.
7: Authorities reported that the ship had faced severe weather and by 2 a.m. it had lost contact. Relatives have made their way to a command centre that has been set up by authorities in a port in Banjarmasin. Some have heard that their relatives who were on board this ship had survived and waiting for further information, but others are still looking to see if they have survived or not because information is still limited.
0: And Indonesian authorities are investigating the death of a Queensland woman near Bali. She fell from a cliff at a popular tourist spot, Ned Hammond reports.
8: Local authorities say 29-year-old Brianna Cronin was stranded on Kalinking Beach Cliff on Nusa Penida Island on Saturday morning. They say emergency services were called to the scene, but she fell from the steep cliff before they could reach her. The Department of Foreign Affairs and Trade says it's providing consular assistance to the Queensland woman's family. Construction of a 182-metre elevator down to the beach had been taking place until the works were suspended late last year amid widespread opposition from tourists and local politicians.
0: The US President Donald Trump has brushed off concerns about the speed at which artificial intelligence is developing. Kaysen Ho reports in Washington.
9: The chief executives of two of the world's top artificial intelligence companies, OpenAI and Anthropic, are calling for a global slowdown in AI development to address the risk of it progressing beyond human control. Billionaire AI rival Elon Musk is also backing the call, but asked about whether the industry should slow down or be more regulated, President Donald Trump said very negative forces are bringing things up about AI that won't happen, and said it's important the US beats China in the AI race. Kaysen Ho, ABC News, Washington.
0: A multi-hazard emergency alert website will launch in South Australia today. The Fire and Emergency Service Commission's website will align with the Alert SA app, providing real-time information and alerts for bushfires, floods, hazards and severe weather. Safecom's Alert SA Bushfires Only app has been decommissioned. Manager of Strategic Operations Adam Shearer says the new website will provide clear, customised information.
10: When we re-released Alert SA, the new multi-hazard version, we continue to operate the older bushfires only version simultaneously. That app will be removed from service. So for anyone on those older devices that can't access the new app, they'll be able to visit and get all of that information via the new Alert SA website.
0: Now with sport, Chris Mitchell.
11: The Adelaide Crows have confirmed that Matthew Nix will remain the club's head coach for the 2027 AFL season. The Crows CEO, Tim Silvers, issued an official letter to members writing, "We believe in Matthew Nix, we trust the program he leads, and we remain aligned on our vision for the future." The Fremantle Dockers survived the loss of two of their biggest stars to seal a 15-point win over Essendon in the AFLW, 5-7-37 to 3-4-22. Star ruck Mim Strom was ruled out before the game, while Emma O'Driscoll left the field just minutes in with an ankle injury. The Dockers coach Lisa Webb says it was a scrappy affair.
12: The win was a little bit swirly, probably played into that grittiness. Probably neither team really capitalised and got away.
11: Manchester City are level on points with Arsenal at the top of soccer's English Premier League after beating their rivals Manchester United 1-0. And Kimi Antonelli has won Formula One's Spanish Grand Prix. The Italian driver is now 81 points ahead of his teammate George Russell in the driver's standings. Australia's Oscar Piastri finished 8th. And is 7th overall in the driver's standings.
0: The main stories again, an announcement on the future of Whyalla's blast furnace is expected as soon as this week. Hundreds of contract and indirect jobs could potentially be affected. The furnace has been offline since April while workers attempt to repair the ageing infrastructure. And H5 bird flu has been detected in an Australian sea lion for the first time. It was on Kangaroo Island. South Australia's weather, Renmark, partly cloudy, 22, Mount Gambier, showers increasing, 17, Port Lincoln, a possible shower, 19, Port Pirie, partly cloudy, 20, Adelaide, a shower or two, a top of 18 degrees, currently 13, tomorrow, cloudy, 17, Wednesday, cloudy, 17, Thursday, sunny, 18, Friday, sunny, 22, Saturday, sunny, 25, and Sunday, partly cloudy, a top of 20 degrees. ABC News.
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21: Center.
22: The
21: President
22: has been no face, Mr.
23: Holmes. Hello and welcome to On This Day. I'm Marilyn Barclay. And today's Monday, the 14th of September. Today, we are going to learn a little behavioural psychology, see the birth of the Gideon's Bible Association, and finish composing The Messiah. Let's start with the psychology. Pavlov's famous work with conditioned reflexes in dogs actually started as a study of digestion. It was while performing experiments on dogs to show how digestive secretions are regulated, that he discovered they are influenced by the sensory stimuli of sight, smell, and taste. Further experimentation proved that other stimuli could produce the same response. For example, Pavlov began ringing a bell at the same time as any of the other three stimuli were introduced. Thus, the dog soon connected the sound of the bell with the appearance of food, and began to salivate accordingly. In 1903, Pavlov published his results, calling this a conditioned reflex, meaning it was learned rather than instinctive. Although Pavlov won the 1904 Nobel Prize for his work on digestive physiology, he's better known today as an early influence on behavioural psychology. Now it's time to learn about the Gideon's Bible Association. A chance meeting between two Christians on the 14th of September 1898 began an association that has endured to this very day. The Central Hotel in Boscobel, Wisconsin, was crowded due to a lumberjacks convention being held, and the manager asked two strangers if they would mind sharing a room. In that shared room above the saloon, traveling salesmen John Nicholson and Samuel Hill discovered they were both Christians. The two men prayed together and discussed starting a Christian Travelling Men's Association. Nothing further came of the idea until the two met up again unexpectedly the following May. This prompted them to found the Gideon's Bible Association. The name comes from the Old Testament book of Judges and refers to Gideon, who was willing to do whatever God asked of him. Today, the association has over 140,000 members in 175 countries and distributes over 56 million Bibles and New Testaments every year. The Hotel Boscobel, where the men met, is considered the birthplace of the Gideon Bible and is listed on the U.S. Register of Historic Places. We are now going to hop in our time machine and whiz back to this day in the year 1741, when composer George Frederick Handel finished his great work, The Messiah. Already skilled on the harpsichord and organ by age 7, he began composing music when he was just 9. During his composing career, he wrote around 50 operas, 23 oratorios, a lot of church music, and numerous outstanding instrumental pieces, such as the organ concerti, the water music and the fireworks music. Handel's best known work is probably the English language oratorio Messiah, written within a 24-day period and completed on the 14th of September 1741. An oratorio is a large musical composition for orchestra, vocal soloists and chorus, telling a sacred story without costumes, scenery or acting. Originally conceived as an Easter oratorio, it's become popular to perform it at Christmas, particularly as it culminates with the powerful Hallelujah Chorus.

That was Handel's Hallelujah Chorus, performed by the London Philharmonic Orchestra. Now, if you have your birthday today, you share it with actor, writer, producer, director, and vineyard proprietor Sam Neill, who was born in Northern Ireland in 1947. Neill moved to New Zealand in 1954 and came to prominence in the late 70s across both New Zealand and Australian cinema before moving to Hollywood. An unlikely leading man, Neill's best known for playing Alan Grant in the Jurassic Park films, but always remained a staple of Australian and New Zealand cinema, appearing in films like The Piano, The Dish and Hunt for the Wilder People. Neill continued to live in New Zealand, owning a vineyard on the South Island in the central Otago region. He announced he was battling a type of blood cancer in 2022, and in April of this year, shared that recent scans were cancer-free. Sadly, Sam Neill passed away from pneumonia in Sydney on the 13th of July this year. He was 78. Now, what else has happened on September the 14th? In 1868, the very first hole-in-one was recorded by Tom Morris at the 8th hole of Scotland's Prestwicks golf course. In 1985,

0.4 kilograms and the most massive single issue of a newspaper, with 1,612 pages on this day in 1987. And on this day in 2015, Malcolm Turnbull became Australian Prime Minister as he defeated Tony Abbott in a Liberal Party leadership battle. To our number one song. And on this day in 1985, British singer John Parr topped the US Billboard Hot 100 with St. Elmo's Fire, Man in Motion. The song was the theme for the Joel Schumacher film of the same name, and Parr claimed he and co-writer David Foster put it all together, quote, between 2 and 4 on Friday afternoon.

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3: Good morning. On Vision Australia Radio, welcome to 90 minutes of selected readings from the Advertiser newspaper for Monday, the 14th of September. The time is just after 7:31. Current temperature in Adelaide is 14 degrees, with an expected top today of 18. And in Darwin, the current temperature is 24.6, with an expected top of 35. During our program, we'll bring you a full weather forecast for Adelaide and Darwin. Your readers today are Brian Wellington and myself, Warwick Billings. Today's news includes Pauline's overhaul of immigration and the revamp of Hindley Street. And now we'll go to Brian with our first article.
4: Thank you, Warwick. The front page article heading onto also pages 8 and 9 with various headlines leading with How I Will Shut Gates, One Nation's Immigration Cuts Target Students Temporary Visas, and One Nation Would Cut Incoming Visas by 766,000 over 3 years, and Foreign Students Crackdown, and Hanson's Plan to Slash Migration. Written by Jessica Wang and headed as an exclusive story. One Nation has vowed to return temporary skilled visas to 217 levels and slash international student numbers by 115,000 a year in an immigration overhaul that would result in negative overseas migration for 3 years. The policy, to be announced on Monday, would slash migration levels by about 766,000 and also target graduate visas, bridging visa holders and unlawful non-citizens. Migration would be stopped from 26 countries marked Do Not Travel by Smart Traveller, and illegal migrants would be given 3 months to leave Australia or face a lifetime ban. And in a sense, repeating the next item, we go to page 8 and 9. One Nation will return temporary skilled visas to 217 levels and significantly slash international student levels to 115,000 years in a significant overhaul. By the numbers, an initial three-year crackdown on visa overstayers, temporary visa holders, bridging visas and international students will slash migration levels by about 766,000 as a dramatic shift which will have critics questioning the risk into Australia's economy. Currently, Treasurer expects net overseas migration to come in at 260,000 in 2025-26 before dropping to 225,000 in 2027-28. Comparatively, rates peaked in 2023 at 556,000 post-pandemic, however still higher than pre-code levels of 239,000 in 2018-19. The policy to be announced today will target reductions in five areas in the next three-year student visas: 239,923 reduction over 3 years, graduate visas 229,000, temporary skilled visas 103,000, bridging visa holders 112,000, and unlawful non-citizens and people on expired visas 80,000. However, the Pacific and working holiday makers crucial to be regional and agricultural communities will remain unaffected. A crackdown on secondary visas will allow temporary skilled visa workers, subclass 482, to apply with spouses and dependents is expected to reduce figures by 97,000. Under the plan, only people on a proposed new high-value postgraduate study visa targeting science, engineering and medical research would be allowed to bring their families. The majority of visa applications, including bridging visas, will also need to be made overseas, with the exception of graduate visas and temporary skilled visas for foreign students. Temporary skilled workers can also renew their visas on shore, but cannot switch to another category. Only visitors seeking a family-sponsored application will be able to apply for another visa on shore. One Nation will also target an estimated 80,000 visa overstayers who will be given a 3-month amnesty to leave voluntarily or be banned from returning to the country for 3 years if they exceed by 1 month, or a lifetime ban if they remain in Australia for more than 6 months. Flights can be provided if someone can't afford a flight home, and large businesses could face increased fines if they employ someone without a valid visa. Applications from countries marked Do Not Travel by Smart Traveller will also be paused. One Nation leader Pauline Hanson argued for a migration reset and said tinkering around the edges will not fix the damage. A large economy on paper means nothing if Australians are poorer per person and cannot afford a home, find a hospital bed, or get ahead, she said. A larger economic pie doesn't mean anything if individual Australian slice is only getting smaller. However, One Nation will have to fend off concerns the plan will crash Australia's GDP. The party will point to Canberra's hardline migration policy, which included reducing asylum seekers by a third, halving temporary workers, and cutting international students by two-thirds. Rents across the country have dropped 23 months in a row, falling by about 4.8% year on year, according to Canadian website Rentals CA. It will also say Australia still maintained a substantial international education industry in 2015, meaning that returning the intake to those figures would not destroy the lucrative export market. The Institute of Public Affairs Executive Director Daniel Wild said reductions in migration will increase Australia's living standards and said there needed to be a necessary period of adjustment. While there was no doubt universities will take a hit, he didn't believe the typical person on the street is going to be worse off through a dramatically lower immigration policy. Our economy needs to be restructured away from their reliance on migration and back towards a productivity-led economy, he said. The problem is that too many political leaders and policy makers have taken the lazy path of using a bigger population to increase GDP. However, Judo Bank's chief economic advisor, Warren Hogan, who was not briefed on the policy and shared general observations on the impact of net negative migration, said it would shock the economy and risk putting Australia into a recession. Economies don't like to be shocked. They operate on the basis of investment decisions and planning that takes years to play out. If it suddenly changes, that can do a lot of damage, he said. Cutting your NOM to zero or below in the absence of a once-in-a-hundred-year global pandemic is like trying to land a plane on water when you don't need to. The incoming brawl on migration policy comes as Labor and the Coalition Party attempt to broker a bipartisan migration policy aimed at tightening appeal processes, international students and visa hopping. And that's from page one. And going on to pages 8 and 9 with the headline, How I Will Shut Gates.
3: Thanks, Brian. And this article flagged on the front page with party strip set for One Direction and a subheading, A $50 million revamp will transform the party strip into a much safer location. And the headline, Well, that's one way to fix Hindley Street. And the main article is on pages 4 and continues to page 5. So the authors of this one are Natalie Vitkroff and Evangeline Polymenis. Notorious nightlife strip Hindley Street will become a one-way thoroughfare under a dramatic $50 million revamp hailed as a once-in-a-generation project. Under plans unveiled on Sunday, the eastern end from King William to Morfitt Streets would flow from east to west, with other upgrades to include wider footpaths, new pedestrian crossings and improvements to the Lee and Bank Streets intersection. Safer street lighting, CCTV coverage, new trees, raised garden beds, modern street furniture, more capacity for outdoor dining, and an eastbound contraflow cycle lane have also been included in the design. Premier Peter Malinauskas said the change might be controversial, but would ensure people could experience Hindley Street's nightlife while also enjoying the area during the day. It won't please everybody, but we think it makes a big difference in our capacity to be able to widen footpaths and invite people to be able to enjoy the Hindley Street experience in the night time, but also critically during the day as well, he said. We think, when we get into the long term, we get a far better result for it because we can make Hindley Street cleaner, we can make it greener, we can make it safer, and we can also make sure it realises all of its potential in conjunction with the great operators we have along Hindley Street. Adelaide City Council will partner with the government to deliver the project. We've been more than willing to invest in this endeavour because Hindley Street isn't just another city street. It is very much a representation of the nightlife within our city, our state more broadly, Mr. Malinauskas said. Lord Mayor Jane Lomax-Smith said it was essential for Hindley Street to live up to its full potential. The opportunity of the additional funding has really given us the chance not just to upgrade, but an inspirational upgrade, which is a once-in-a-generation chance to really change the way the street operates, she said. By having one-way operation, by widening the footpaths, we will make it safer for pedestrians. She said the designs were currently only in a partial form and there would be further consultation, including with property owners and businesses. Construction is expected to begin in 2028. Adelaide West End Association spokesperson Andrew Wallace said the redevelopment was well overdue. This investment into our city, into our street in particular, we hope will act as a major catalyst for change, he said. Other business owners are completely craving this to happen. You can see Hindley Street has gone through a process of decline, really, over the past 5-10 years. They're starting to leave the street because of the conditions of the street. The street's falling apart. We're really hoping that building owners on the street will see more value in this street so they can actually attract high-value tenants. Mr. Wallace said the works, and now turning to page 5, will mean that there will be disruption to businesses, but there was lead-in time that would allow council and contractors to work with traders and develop a strategy for doing up the street without fundamentally affecting their viability. The project is part of the City of Adelaide's Main Street Revitalisation Programme and follows the transformation of the western end of Hindley Street in 2013. The Adelaide City Council has called for Hindley Street upgrade since 2023, but delayed the project while seeking funding and support. Dr. Lomax-Smith said this project was first discussed nearly 10 years ago, but was only put into a funding package in the past 4 years. This announcement comes over a month after the tragic death of teen Campbell Thorpe, who died while out partying with his friends on Hindley Street, only a week after his 18th birthday. In what friends described as every parent's worst nightmare, Mr. Thorpe was struck by two cars at 10:50 p.m. on a Saturday night in August. The tragic accident sparked fresh calls for the street to be closed to traffic on Friday and Saturday nights. Rocket Bar and Electric Circus part owner Tom Abbott said the redesign would promote pedestrian safety. Traders have mostly welcomed the news, saying the redevelopment would likely bring more foot traffic and tourism to the party precinct. Jake, a manager at popular cafe Bang Bang, said Hindley Street currently looks like death. I'm local and I'm comfortable walking around here. It's just not welcoming and easy to navigate, even for tourists, Jake said. Ryan Yap, a manager at Street Hotpot, said while the change to one-way road was a negative from a traffic perspective, it was a positive from a safety point of view. He said Hindley Street was currently unsanitary. While Han Zong, manager of Roman Restaurant, also backed the move, but Barani Vemula, an employee at Smokers, the American store, said he believed Hindley Street should remain two-way street. Mr. Vemula welcomed the move to widen footpaths, increase greenery. Mo Sam, an employee at Oi Mart convenience store, said the switch to one-way traffic would mean less road accidents along the party strip. South Brighton couple Charlotte and Paul Walton currently avoid Hindley Street, but said any investment to make the city more attractive and easier to use is great. And that article, well, that's one way to fix Hindley Street, was on pages 4 and 5. And now, at just coming up to 7:45, back to Brian.
4: Thank you, Warwick. We go to page 2 with the headline, Devastating, Fire Destroys a Children's Charity, by Natalie Vickroff. One of the state's leading children charities has been destroyed in a suspected arson attack, along with a neighbouring eatery, after a massive blaze tore on Sunday. More than 30 firefighters in 11 crews rushed to pickle jumpers in a block of shops on Port Road, Hindmarsh, just after 6 a.m. as flames tore through the electrical hazards hampered crews who controlled the blaze within an hour. SA Police and the incident was being treated as arson after a painter reported two men forcing entry and lighting a fire inside the premises. Fire Corps investigators have yet to give a damage bill. Puddle Jumpers is a charity that supports vulnerable children and families through camps, food relief and leadership programs. Friday's Midwinter Ball supported it. The Hot and Spicy restaurant was also badly damaged. Puddle Jumpers founder Melanie Tate said the devastating fire blaze followed a series of bizarre incidents this year, including thefts. Premier Peter Malinowskis said the state government was ready to support the charity. And that's from page two with the headline, Devastating Fire Destroys Children's Charity.
3: Thanks, Brian. And also on page two, ferry disaster, 6 dead, 130 missing. This article is by Zoe Smith and Amanda Shepherd. Up to 6 people have drowned and about 130 passengers are missing after a ferry travelling between 2 Indonesian islands overturned when hit by bad weather on Sunday. By late last night, more than 100 had been rescued after the passenger and cargo ship Virgo Transport 8, sailing between Java and Borneo, struck trouble in turbulent seas. We have carried out efforts to search for victims to the fullest extent, Search and Rescue Chief Iputu Sudanya said. There are many passengers who have already been successfully evacuated by the units at the scene. We're doing our best to find others. Mr. Sudanya said rescue boats battle waves of up to 2.5 metres to reach the ferry. It's extremely risky for the vessels. Even a Basarnas vessel, which is 40 metres long, is at great risk. He said the ferry's captain had reported that the vessel had encountered rough seas and huge swells and was tilting before losing contact. The ferry departed from Surabaya, East Java, on Saturday. Search and rescue operations were launched on Sunday morning with the Navy, Police and Shipping Company Virgo. The vessel's last position was detected in the waters of the Java Sea, about 150 kilometres from Banjarmasin Pier, Mr. Sudanya said. Harry Purwanto, head of the Banjarmasin Seaport Authority, said the ferry, which was also carrying vehicles, lost contact at 2 a.m. on Sunday. We responded quickly to the incident report, he said. Our main focus and top priority at this time is the safety of everybody on board the ship, and we are deploying a coordinated rescue operation. Jenna, 26, she said she came to the Banjarmasin command post for information about her older brother. I'm saddened and very shocked. Until now, I haven't received any more information, she said. He was travelling alone. I hope he survives. I couldn't contact him last night. Marine accidents are a regular occurrence in Indonesia, an archipelago of more than 17,000 islands that relies heavily on boat connections for daily transport and tourism. Lax safety standards and unpredictable weather are the main reasons for the disasters. On Monday, a speedboat carrying 8 people, including 5 journalists, went missing near a volcano, Mount Anak Krakatau, in Banten province. A search is ongoing. The journalists were sent to cover the volcano's eruption that paralysed Jakarta's main airport and others. Last month, a fire on board a ferry killed one person and left 5 others missing, with 211 rescued in the Lombok Strait off Bali. It had been heading from Bali to Lombok when it ran into trouble on August the 12th. In July, a ferry with more than 70 people sank near Selaya, an island near Sulawesi. And that article, Ferry Disaster, 6 Dead, 130 Missing, was on page 2.
4: And we go now to a small headline on front page, followed by page 3. The first item being V8 fans lightning miracle on track. And continuing on page 3, man was vibrating after frightening incident during storm and lightning miracle for supercars fan. Written by Jacinta Round. A York Peninsula man has recounted his unfathomable brush with death after he says he was struck by lightning during a stormy motorsport event at Tailem Bend. Robbie, who did not want to disclose his last name, said he was walking on a bridge over the racetrack at the bend on Sunday when he felt a flash of heat in his right arm and told his wife Bianca, "I've been zapped." He said the incident occurred just after the Bend 500 supercars race began at 1:45 p.m. I was holding an umbrella in my right hand and it just started to rise into the air of its own accord, like I was answering a question from a teacher, the 39-year-old, a Maitland farmer, said. I had no pain, just a cramp in my arms, but it wouldn't stop shaking and I could hear it vibrating. It was unfathomable. Bianca, 41, said her husband's arm was in a weird position, almost cramped up, and the umbrella flew up. The 41-year-old said he was walking in front of her husband when she heard a clap of thunder and turned to tell him to hurry up just as he was struck. He had this look on his face and his hand was just uncontrollably shaking. There was this big red mark on his arm, Bianca said. Robbie added, it was pouring at the time and lightning and thunder were coming down for an hour before that. The couple, who are parents to children aged 5, 9 and 11, said they rushed back to their glamping tent inside the motorsport park, accommodation that had won they had won as part of the venue's ultimate race day getaway competition. Robbie said he was then approached by a security guard who escorted him to paramedics for treatment before he was transferred to Murray Bridge Soldiers Memorial Hospital. While tests found Robbie had high blood pressure, he said doctors could not confirm whether he had been struck by lightning. He was then discharged from hospital at 4:30 p.m. with instructions to monitor how he was feeling. Robbie said the plastic umbrella he was holding at the time was undamaged. A spokeswoman from the Bend said a spectator was taken to the Bend's on-site medical centre for a suspected lightning strike. We wish him a full and speedy recovery, she said. The Bend has committed to providing him with a race day package for 2027 and we look forward to welcoming him back. The shaken-up couple said they were resting up at a hotel in Adelaide last night before travelling home to see their children on Monday. And that's from Front Page and Page 3 with the primary headline, Lightning Miracle for a Supercars Fan.
3: And I've got another article flagged on the front page, Dawson's Fury at Disgusting Online Troll. And the main article is on page 7. And the heading on page 7, Disgusting Abuse Rocks Dawson and Star Archie. And the subheading, Trolls, Suicidal and Racist Messages Reported to Cops. And the article is by Andrew Huff. Inspirational Crows skipper Jordan Dawson, whose older brother died this year, has condemned a social media troll who suggested he kill himself after his side's AFL final loss to Brisbane. Jared Dawson, 35, took his own life in his hometown of Robe in April last year. Hours after the Adelaide Football Club lost to the Lions at the Gabba, an Instagram troll messaged the club captain at 3:17 a.m. on Sunday, asking, "Are you okay? I have A." The advertiser is not publishing the full suicidal reference, which will be sent to the AFL's Integrity Unit and SA Police to investigate. Angry Crows officials have been left aghast at the latest absolutely disgusting messages, including another player who is racially vilified online, which the club warns is becoming commonplace. Jordan Dawson, 29, who made a powerful mental health speech at the recent All-Australian ceremony, posted a screenshot of the message with his own statement that said, "There is absolutely no place for this in the world. Be better." The troll, who is not being named for legal reasons, is believed to come from Perth. Forward Callum Archie, 28, was also subject of a racist attack online. The Crows are supporting the pair. Club Chief Executive Officer Tim Silvers last night warned such disturbing messages must stop. "Unfortunately, this disgusting and disturbing behaviour is becoming more common," he said. "It's simply not good enough, and it has to stop. There is no place for it in our community. We will provide Jordan and Cal with appropriate support, as is the case when any of our people are subject to online attacks and abuse. We will also be reporting the latest incidents to SA Police and the AFL's Integrity Unit." He had earlier given the club's full backing to coach Matthew Nix, who told of his captain's difficult season. Breakthrough Mental Health Research Foundation Chief Executive John Mannion said, "How do we call it out? How do we challenge it? How do we make it sure that open our arms around people that are being impacted by this? We lose 9 Australians every day to suicide. We've got to do better as a society. From a mental health perspective, we have to call out bad behaviour because it's the only way we're going to drive a change in changing the narrative and the language around suicide. Hopefully, with reflection, this person realises it's not an appropriate way to talk about somebody who's just lost at sport, but actually lost his brother, which is real." The Premier's Advocate for Suicide Prevention, Erin Thompson, said it affected too many people. She said there is no excuse for targeting someone online with cruel or deliberately harmful comments, particularly when they relate to suicide or mental health. This kind of behaviour is abhorrent and should be called out. Jared, a construction manager and accomplished footballer in his own right, and Jessica, married in New South Wales in late 2024, before welcoming their first child, Hudson Ronald, last year. Jordan, named All-Australian Vice-Captain, as well as AFL Players Association Best Captain and Most Courageous Player, attracted universal praise for his speech. SA Police had no comment. And if this or any of the articles from today's program cause you or anyone you know distress, call 1-800-RESPECT. That's 1-800-737-732 or Lifeline on 131114. And now at 7:55, back to Brian.
4: And we go now for our next item to page 3 with the headline, First SA Bird Flu Case in Sea Lion, written by Alexandra Fellum. South Australia's first case of bird flu in a sea lion has been found on Kangaroo Island weeks after a shark attacked it. Environmental Minister Emily Burke on Sunday said the sea lion was found by an Environmental Department ranger at Seal Bay on the island's south coast on Friday. The sea lion suffered a shark wound 3 months ago. Authorities said that while the wound was not believed to be the cause of death, experts suggested it may have made the sea lion more susceptible to infection and death from H5 bird flu. No other dead sea lions have been found in the area. We're seeing a number of mammal cases, but the Australian sea lion is the rarest sea lion found in our Australian waters, she said on Sunday. Sea lions are not an endangered species with an estimated population of fewer than 10,000. It is a fourth mammal species to contract H5 bird flu. Ms. Burke said the government was taking steps to prevent further deaths in the endangered species, including installing sea huts, a feral catch program to reduce feral cats in the region, and a hookworm program. That's from page 3 with the headline, First SA Bird Flu Case in Sea Lion.
3: And still on page 3, Secret to the Rhythm of Life. And this article is by Brendan Cairns. Australian researchers have discovered a link to a secret, unique rhythm that could change the way we think about heart health. While the well-known circadian rhythm, which dictates how people feel over a 24-hour cycle, the little-understood infradian rhythm affects how people feel in cycles over a much longer time frame. Experts from the University of Melbourne have shed new light on the phenomenon, which shows that the heart rates of 70% of people follow weekly, quarterly, or even yearly cycles. Lead researcher Professor Pip Carroll said it could have implications on how high-performing athletes understand their resting heart rate, the likelihood of a heart disease sufferer experiences palpitations, or how effective cancer treatment at different stages of their infradian cycles. We found that many people show unique rhythms in their heart rate from weekly and monthly cycles to longer rhythms such as 10 weeks or 6 months, she said. The resting heart rate in 70% of participants followed a cyclic pattern over years, suggesting that the body has a built-in biological pacemaker controlling our heart rate long term. These little understood rhythms could provide a window into periods of heightened susceptibility to stress, which may be connected to symptoms across neurological, psychiatric and other health conditions. Professor Carroll said the rhythms cannot be changed given they are affected by people's environment and genetics. But when you can understand what your rhythm is, you can manage it much better. So you can know there's better times for you to wake up and go to bed or to exercise, and we think these will be the same with these longer rhythms. The study showed that biological sex significantly influences cycle length. Men were likely to display weekly and multi-month rhythms, while women predominantly followed monthly cycles. And that article, Secret to the Rhythm of Life, was on page 3.
4: And we go now to page 4 with the headline, Whyalla Decision Soon. Hundreds of Whyalla steelworkers are soon expected to learn their fate as time runs out to restart the embattled blast furnace. The furnace has been unable to operate since April due to a technical problem. The site's buyer will need to invest in an electric arc furnace to replace current operations, which have been used since the 1960s. Of the almost 1,100 steelwork employees, more than 5,000 work on the blast furnace and connected items. And that's from page 4 with the headline, Whyalla Decision Soon.
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0: ABC News with Matt Coleman. An announcement on the future of Whyalla's blast furnace is expected as soon as this week. Hundreds of contract and indirect jobs could potentially be affected. The furnace has been offline since April while workers attempt to repair the ageing infrastructure. A successful steelworks bidder is yet to be announced. It was forced into administration last year by the state government. The Premier, Peter Malinauskas, says the sale is on track to be finalised by the end of the year.
1: The blast furnaces days have always been numbered. It's looking as though that number is becoming increasingly small, to say the least. But the big picture here, of course, is the transaction. They will see a new owner come in and put new technology and capital into the steelworks. And in that regard, we remain very optimistic about the long-term future of Whyalla.
0: The CEO of Puddle Jumpers SA is struggling to understand how anyone could burn down the charity's op shop. Police are investigating the blaze just after 6 a.m. yesterday. The non-profit supports at-risk families and children. CEO Melanie Tate has told 891 ABC Adelaide that the motivation behind the attack is unclear. Meanwhile, the clean-up continues.
2: We're just pleading for some help from the community around how we can get back on our feet pretty quickly with that sort of stuff. It's been all systems go with us.
0: 000 caller David Walker says emergency services responded quickly. He saw two men leave the building.
3: I saw two gentlemen casually walk out of the shop. I saw a bit of a light. I thought, okay, what's going on here? I walked up. When I saw it was a fire, I raced to my ute, grabbed my phone, straight on. And that was at 7 minutes past six that I rang emergencies. And within 2 minutes, first police car was here.
0: The Adelaide Crows say they'll be reporting social media abuse against Captain Jordan Dawson to SA Police and the AFL's Integrity Unit. Crows Chief Executive Tim Silvers says the behaviour simply is not good enough. He says the club is providing Dawson and other players with appropriate support. Pensioners will be hit hard by the federal government's controversial private health insurance rebate changes, with new analysis revealing about half of forecast savings will be clawed back from them. Here's National Health reporter Stephanie Dalzell.
4: The federal government's vowing to wind back the rebate those aged 65 and over receive on their private health cover, banking about $3 billion to spend elsewhere in the aged care system. But Parliamentary Budget Office analysis, exclusively obtained by the ABC, has found that about $1.6 billion will come from aged pensioners. Independent MP Monique Ryan is moving an amendment in Parliament calling for aged pensioners to be exempt from the changes.
5: The cuts are going to affect people who are least able to absorb the additional cost.
4: The government argues the changes will re-establish fairness between generations.
0: A Hindley Street nightclub owner is welcoming proposed changes to the late nightlife strips. To improve safety and encourage visitation, it's proposed that Hindley Street will become a one-way thoroughfare from east to west. Footpaths will be widened, CCTV coverage and lighting will be improved, and new pedestrian crossings installed. It's part of a $50 million redevelopment proposed by the City of Adelaide and the state government. Rocket Bar and Rooftop co-owner Tom Abbott says that the overwhelming benefit of the redevelopment is pedestrian safety, as they significantly outnumber cars on the road.
6: It makes sense that the street is designed or redesigned in a way that it promotes pedestrian safety and makes it easy for pedestrians or people going out late at night to be able to access venues and go between venues and feel safe about doing so.
0: A multi-hazard emergency alert website will launch in SA today. The Fire and Emergency Services Commission's website will align with the Alert SA app, providing real-time information and alerts for bushfires, floods, hazards and severe weather. Safecom's Alert SA Bushfires Only app has been decommissioned. Manager of Strategic Operations Adam Shearer says the new website will provide clear, customised information.
7: When we re-released Alert SA, the new multi-hazard version, we continue to operate the older bushfires only version. Simultaneously, that app will be removed from service. So for anyone on those older devices that can't access the new app, they'll be able to visit and get all of that information via the new Alert SA website.
0: South Australia's weather: Renmark partly cloudy, 22, Mount Gambier showers increasing, 17, Port Lincoln a possible shower, 19, Port Pirie partly cloudy, 20, Adelaide a shower or two, a top of 18 degrees, currently 14, tomorrow cloudy, 17, Wednesday cloudy, 17, Thursday sunny, 18, Friday sunny, 22. ABC News.
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15: And now, just coming up to 7 minutes past eight, let's have a bit more of a look at the weather. The current temperature in Adelaide is 14.4 degrees and expecting a shower or two today. The maximum temperature will make it to 18 degrees. Tomorrow, Tuesday the 15th of September, we're looking at a minimum of 9 and a maximum of 17 with clouds. On Wednesday the 16th of September, minimum of 8, maximum of 17 and cloudy. On Thursday the 17th of September, minimum 6, maximum 18 and sunny. On Friday, the 18th of September, minimum 10, maximum 22, warming up and sunny. Saturday, the 19th of September, minimum 13, maximum 25 and sunny. And Sunday, the 20th of September, minimum 13, maximum 20 and partly cloudy. Meanwhile, in Darwin, the current temperature is 26.6 degrees. Darwin today will be generally sunny and the maximum temperature expected is 35 degrees. Tomorrow, Tuesday the 15th of September, Darwin is looking at a minimum of 23, a maximum of 35 and mostly sunny. On Wednesday the 16th of September, minimum 23, maximum 35 and sunny. Thursday the 17th of September, minimum 23, maximum 36 and mostly sunny. Friday the 18th of September, minimum 23, maximum 34 and sunny. Saturday the 19th of September, minimum 23, maximum 34, mostly sunny. And on Sunday the 20th of September, Darwin is looking at a minimum of 23, maximum of 34 and sunny. And now we'll go back to Brian for our next article.
16: Thank you, Warwick. Page 5 item reads, Aussies passing on gas, by Colin Packham. Gas-fired power slumped to its second lowest monthly level since January 2020. And its lowest level during any winter on record, potentially crippling investment in new gas peaking plants needed to backstop Australia's electricity system as ageing coal generators retire. Average gas generation during the evening peak fell 67% in August from the same time last year to just 1,162 MW, as batteries increasingly displaced gas generators in the critical hours after sunset. Labor's battery-led energy transition exposes a new challenge. The technologies displacing gas are also welcoming the investment case for the dispatchable capacity needed as coal retires. The battery boom is delivering a significant benefit for consumers. Batteries allow households and businesses to store electricity generated when solar output is high and use it later in the day, reducing reliance on more expensive generation during periods of peak demand. That comes at an important political moment for the Albanese government, with electricity prices having become a persistent source of pressure on household budgets during the cost of living crisis. In August, batteries supplied an average 2,758 MW during the evening peak, almost three times their output a year earlier, and the highest monthly level on record. For the first time, batteries delivered more than twice as much energy during those evening hours as the entire gas fleet. Gas supplied just 20.6% of firming energy during the evening period, down from 65% in 2020. Batteries have increased from 0.4% to 49% over the same period. The decline presents a problem for developers considering new gas peaking plants. Gas turbines are designed to operate when electricity demand is high or renewable generation is insufficient. Their commercial system returns depend heavily on the relatively small number of periods when electricity prices spike, and Tasmania, Victoria and New South Wales this year had their warmest winters on record. The rapid expansion of batteries is reducing those opportunities. And that's from page 5 with the headline, Aussies Passing on Gas.
15: And now turning to page 9, It's Not a Beauty Pageant, Barnaby. Albanese told to man up. And this article is by Jessica Wang. One Nation MP Barnaby Joyce has defended leader Pauline Hanson against calls for her to apologise after she criticised Anthony Albanese's late mother for spending decades in public housing, stating, "Politics was not a beauty pageant nor a TV reality show." The Prime Minister also gave an emotional rebuttal over comments dating back to Ms Hanson's interview with Karl Stefanovic in August, where she said it was not on for people to remain in Housing Commission homes for 30 to 40 years. Mr Albanese has often fondly spoken about his single mother, Marianne Albanese, who raised him on a disability pension while suffering from rheumatoid arthritis. She died, aged 65, in 2002. Speaking to reporters on Sunday, Mr Albanese, who was visibly emotional, said he was stunned by Ms Hanson's comments, adding that he was proud to be a Hauser, proud to be of the community in which I grew up, and proud about my mother. I'm stunned at these comments, but I will make this point. If Pauline Hanson wants to criticise me, then that's fine. But my mother was way out of Pauline Hanson's league, he said. Way out of it. Asked whether Ms Hanson should apologise, Mr Joyce said he was deeply concerned politics was going a little Hollywood and accused Mr Albanese of being all log cabin stories. He said he was more concerned about Australia tumbling quickly to an economic and strategic hole and said the coalition was treading water and lacked the strength to make the difficult decisions. Politics is not a beauty pageant, nor a reality TV show, and we seem to be hearing more and more of that, he said. I'm in One Nation because I'm deeply concerned that the political status quo became lazy and then weak. It's now going a little Hollywood. Politicians across the divide have criticised Ms Hanson's comments. Liberal front bencher Andrew Hastie said it was another indicator to the Australian people that she's not fit to be Prime Minister. I don't think you should be talking about the late mother of anyone in this game, and certainly not reflecting on circumstances over which she had no understanding, he told News 24. I know the Prime Minister loves his mum. I love my mum. You have affection for yours. I remember in the schoolyard, if anyone said anything about your mum, mate, it was on. Let's leave mums out of it. Mr Hastie has been feuding with Ms Hanson over a cartoon which accused him of being a traitor. And that article, It's Not a Beauty Pageant, Barnaby, was on page 9.
16: And we now go to page 8 with the headline, Hastie Not Backing Down on His Pro-Life Principles, written by Jessica Wang. Liberal frontbencher Andrew Hastie says he will not back down on his pro-life and anti-abortion stance to win political points from people. Batting away criticism, his views could hurt with popularity with female voters. The often-touted leadership aspirant was grilled on Sunday over his opposition to Priya's bill, which predicted paid parental leave requirements for women who lost a child through stillbirth or while on maternity leave. While laws were eventually passed last year, at the time, Mr Hastie suggested they could result in unintended consequences of women attempting to access the leave through late-term abortions. Appearing on News 24, Mr Hastie said he did not regret his comments, despite them garnering criticism from eminent Australians. I appreciated their feedback and I took it seriously, but it doesn't change my fundamental position, he said. Before I was elected, I made it clear to the Australian public that I'm pro-life and that I have a strongly held view on that. There are matters of conscience in the Parliament. Life and death, whether it's abortion or euthanasia, are matters of conscience, and I won't resile from that. Mr. Hayes said that while he had been more sensitive in his execution, he stood by his position. I don't regret them, but I'm constantly learning in this game about how to better advocate in such a way that is winsome and sensitive to others, he said. But my fundamental position on the issue of abortion is unchanged. I'm pro-life, and I'm not going to suddenly back down to win political points from people. Although abortion is largely considered a state-based issue, coalition politicians, including Henry Pike, Tony Passon, Nationals leader Matt Canavan, and Alex Antic and One Nation's MPs, including Barnaby Joyce and Malcolm Roberts, have waded in on the issue. And that's from page 8, Hastie not backing down on his pro-life principles.
15: And at just after 16 minutes past 8, we'll turn to page 11. This article was actually flagged on the front page, the heading on the front page, Hospitals Get Worse Despite Staff Surge. And the main story on page 11, 50,000 staff hurts returns. Public hospitals missing targets as accountability becomes a slogan. And this article is by Brad Crouch. The state government's own Health Performance Council has savaged its results in a report bluntly warning ballooning staff numbers is resulting in diminishing returns. The analysis on how the state's health system has performed in 2022 to 2026 in Labor's first term of power under Premier Peter Malinauskas warns the public is losing faith as accountability becomes a slogan. In too many areas, we've found the performance of SA's public hospital has deteriorated over recent years, it states. Instead, our findings indicate a lack of system-wide planning, misalignment between priorities and performance measures, and local health networks missing their targets. But Health Minister Blair Boyer said the report confirmed what South Australians already know about the state's healthcare system. The report goes on to warn, without a willingness to intervene with serious intent when performance persistently falls short, accountability becomes a slogan and the public starts to lose trust in the system. While staff numbers have soared to more than 50,000, making it by far the biggest employing as well as biggest spending government department, the report notes the addition of more staff appears to be producing diminishing returns. The council is a statutory advisory body which gives a four-yearly health report to the health minister, providing independent advice on the operation of the health system. Its latest report notes there has been a substantial government investment in the system, including more beds and staff. But it is our view that there is scope for further improvement to be achieved without additional spending, it states, adding, SA Health could save $400 million a year by being more efficient. Ambulance ramping, for example, could be significantly reduced by addressing inefficiencies in patient flow, length of stay, and delays in discharge. The report calls for a change of culture within SA Health from micromanaging and siloed to strategic, connected, and being held to account. In a letter to Mr. Boyer accompanying the report, Health Performance Council Chair Professor Stephen Duckett says, "The buck stops with you as Minister for accountability to Parliament and the public for performance, governance and stewardship of public funds." Mr. Boyer said the state's health system is under significant pressure, driven most significantly by the national aged care crisis. "Our hospitals have also been seeing increasing demand," he said. He promised to shortly release a new 10-year plan for the health system to guide future investments and planning. And that article, 50,000 staff hurts returns, was on page 11.
16: And we go now to page 15 with the headline banner, Rail Estates Green Light, High Rises Next to Train Station, written by Linton Grace. Seven-storey buildings are set to rise over St Clair Railway Station at Cheltenham after a land rezoning was approved. Just weeks after kick-starting a process for 20-storey apartments towers at Westfield Westlake Shopping Centre, the state government has given the go-ahead to Melbourne developers ISPT for buildings up to seven storeys near St Clair Village Shopping Centre. A huge vacant site on the corner of Cheltenham Parade and St Clair Avenue, about 15 minutes from the CBD by train, has been rezoned ahead of a major redevelopment of the shopping centre to expand retail offerings and create nearly 400 homes. It could eventually allow apartment blocks across the entire 2.1 hectare site. Maximum building heights across the 4,766 square metre site, which was once part of Cheltenham Racecourse, will lift from 4 storeys or 15 metres to 7 storeys or 26 metres, with a minimum height of 2 levels to prevent underdevelopment. The government last month announced plans to rezone Westlake Shopping Centre to allow medium and high density housing for up to 2,000 homes in towers up to 20 storeys. The strategic site was chosen for almost 4,000 existing car parks, high-frequency bus services and Westlake's proximity to the developing $30 billion-plus AUKUS nuclear-powered submarine yard at Osborne. More than 22,000 homes could be built above shopping centres across the state if current height limits were tripled, Master Builders Association research shows, with more than 7,500 apartments and townhouses possible under existing limits. The vacant land near St Clair Railway Station will be rezoned to fall under the same planning rules as the adjacent shopping centre, which is also owned by ISPT. It means upper levels of the apartment towers must be set back from sensitive boundaries to prevent overshadowing and building bulk for neighbouring apartments. Planning Minister Nick Champion said it was exactly the kind

0: means more space on suburban streets for larger homes and less congestion. St Clair Village already serves up to 63,000 nearby residents, a figure projected to reach almost 79,000 by 2046. Local retail spending is also forecast to grow from $890 million to $1.3 billion over the same period. ISPT, which manages $21 billion in property funds, was contacted for comment. That's from page 15 with the headline, Rail Estates Green Light.
1: And over the page on page 16, execs accused over theme park ripoff, money allegedly spent on house renos, luxury cars. And this article is by Kathleen Skeen, and we won't read all of it, but we will edit slightly. Jaw-dropping claims of an audacious pattern of alleged embezzlement within Australia's biggest theme park operator have been revealed in newly released court documents, outlining lavish parties, home renovations and luxury cars enjoyed by two former executives. More than 3,000 pages of emails, text messages, invoices and interviews have been exposed in Village Roadshow's lawsuit against Dean Humphreys and another former senior executive whose name has been suppressed by the court. The submissions also claim one ousted executive told investigators and staff that co-chief executive Clark Kirby knew what was happening. Mr. Kirby is not accused of wrongdoing and is not being sued. Documents lodged in the case are subject to strict confidentiality orders, which prevent the matter from appearing on public court listings, but have been partially released after an application by the advertiser. They reveal how Mr. Humphreys, at the time earning $340,000 a year as the company's chief financial officer, was called into a meeting with lawyers and investigators brought in after a tip-off from a whistleblower on February 9. He was required to hand over his company mobile and laptop and grilled over allegations of deceit and conspiracy. The allegations include creating false invoices with misleading labels such as SeaWorld Administration Rectification and Freight Nightsheds, so the two executives could charge hundreds of thousands for luxury renovations to their family homes. The pair also allegedly had SeaWorld Resort supply tens of thousands of dollars worth of food, drink and accommodation for their private functions. Mr. Humphreys and the other executive, referred to as ABC in the court documents, are also alleged to have engineered schemes to obtain luxury cars for themselves and their families. ABC was not interviewed by the investigators as he had already left the company. Village is seeking the return of a substantial employment payout he received when he left via a deed of separation. And that partial article, Execs Accused Over Theme Park Ripoff, was on page 16.
0: And we go now to page 17 with the headline, AI Boss Says It's Moving Too Fast, an unattributed item out of Los Angeles. The boss of the AI company Anthropic has called for his industry to slow down how quickly the technology is being developed. In an open letter, Dario, a model, warned that the technology had been advancing drastically faster this year and could be capable of taking over the entire internet and potentially causing hundreds of billions of dollars in damage in the next 6 to 12 months. Mr. Amodal, a former academic researcher who co-founded Anthropic with his younger sister Danella in 2021, wrote, "Left unchecked, could outrun our ability to understand and control these systems, and so must be pursued very carefully, if at all." Elon Musk and OpenAI chief executive Sam Altman supported Mr. Amodal's essay. "I agree with Darrow that we need to pace the frontier," Mr. Altman, 41, posted. Mr. Musk, who runs XAI, said Darrow is right. On Thursday, Anthropic said it had identified and thwarted malicious efforts to use its Claude model for activity that could support the development of biological weapons, which could have catastrophic consequences. "I've worked on AI for the last 12 years because I believe it could dramatically raise the quality of human life," Mr. Amodal wrote. "But like many technologies before it, AI brings risks, and because it is such a powerful technology, these risks are serious. A race to the bottom, spurred by commercial incentives, can make these risks more acute." We must slow the pace at which we improve the capabilities of AI.

0: by models. Progress will still seem fast, and we must make the use of what the time we gain. Mr. Amoru proposed a three-step plan to control AI. He said he would need industry-wide and global coordination for its proposals, which include that every leading AI company should establish a team of third-party evaluators to report incidents and verify safety measures. And that's from page 17 with the headline, AI Boss Says It's Moving Too Fast.
1: And now on page 20, Young Must Trust Their Gut. And the subheading, Under 40s Face Growing Bowel Cancer Risk as new hub to Probe Why. And this article is by Brad Crouch. The hunt for causes behind soaring rates of bowel cancer among younger people will be boosted by a $480,000 grant to the Adelaide arm of a new research program. A $5.8 million Centre of Research Excellence, CRE, is being established to investigate the alarming rise in early onset bowel cancer, with the Hospital Research Foundation Group committing almost $500,000 to the Adelaide branch. The risk of being diagnosed with bowel cancer before age 40 has more than doubled since 2000. By 2030, up to one-third of all cases will occur before age 50. To be known as CRE Artemis, inspired by the Greek goddess of the hunt, the centre's five-year mission will be to investigate what biological, lifestyle, environmental, genetic and related factors might be driving the rise in people under 50 getting the disease. The research will focus on understanding how the gut microbiome influences the development of early onset bowel cancer. The centre is being led nationally by Associate Professor Dan Buchanan from the University of Melbourne and Associate Professor Susan Woods from Adelaide University and the South Australian Health and Medical Research Institute. Associate Professor Woods said understanding why bowel cancer is increasingly affecting younger people is critical to improving prevention and early detection. Traditionally considered a disease of older adults, bowel cancer is now rising at an alarming rate in people under 50, she said. The aim is to understand why these cancers are happening more often, to develop biomarkers to indicate people at higher risk that need increased surveillance, and new approaches to prevent bowel cancers forming in younger people. Jessica Hill, 26, of Semaphore, was diagnosed with the disease when she was 16 and living at home in Nuriupa. Her grandmother, Gail, successfully fought the disease when it was discovered during emergency surgery for a twisted bowel, and mother, Katie, also survived after a routine check found it early. A suspect gene runs on the female side of the family. It was pretty shocking at this time, Ms. Hill said. Fortunately, I was able to go into an immunotherapy trial which shrunk the tumour, and I had surgery in 2017 and have been clear since. I'm absolutely happy with life, delighted with this research project, and urge people, especially with a family history, to have checks. The Hospital Research Foundation Group's Chief Executive Officer, Professor Paul Flynn, said this is exactly the kind of collaborative, high-impact research we want to support, bringing together some of the country's leading minds to tackle a growing health challenge. The program is supported by a $3 million commitment from Bowel Cancer Australia through the National Health and Medical Research CRE scheme. And that article, Young Must Trust Their Gut, was on page 20. And now, at just after 8:30, we'll take a short break and hear from our sponsors.
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1: And now, just after 8:32, we're back with some world news. This is from page 21. Saudis urge US to fight Houthis. Conflict spreads to Red Sea. And this article is unattributed and is from Sana. Houthi fighters yesterday said they used drones and missiles to attack a military base in southern Saudi Arabia as renewed fighting with Yemen's government forces forced growing numbers of civilians to flee and extended the conflict in the Middle East. The attack at the southern Sharura base targeted weapons depots and command and control centres that are managing the aggression against our nation and people, Houthi military spokesman Yahya Sari wrote on X. Clashes increased last week between the Iran-allied Houthi rebels and Yemeni government forces, which are backed by US ally Saudi Arabia. On Saturday, the government forces said they had struck Houthi fighters in the Red Sea city of Mocha and later attacked other Houthi positions in the southwestern part of the country. Air Force of the Armed Forces targeted positions and barracks of the terrorist Houthi group with three airstrikes in the Taiz region, the Yemeni military said yesterday. US news site Axios also reported that Saudi Prince Mohammed bin Salman twice called US President Donald Trump to request strikes on the Houthis last week, but that the request was rejected. Mr. Trump acknowledged speaking to the de facto Saudi leader, but said the Houthis had also called us and they don't want to fight with us. He did not elaborate on whether Washington would take any action, but told reporters that everything's going to work out fine and dandy in the region. In 2025, the United States conducted a seven-week bombing campaign against the Houthis in response to their repeated attacks on Red Sea shipping in support of Hamas in the Gaza War. That ended with a negotiated ceasefire, though the Houthis kept up their missile and drone attacks on Israel. The ongoing clashes follow a week-long Houthi offensive that culminated in the group capturing the remainder of Yemen's Red Sea coast and several strategic islands, cementing their hold on the Bab al-Mandab Strait at the sea's southern entrance. The waterway has become an important artery for Saudi Arabian oil exports after Iran largely cut off shipments through the Gulf with its blockade of the Strait of Hormuz at the start of the Middle East War. The Houthis have recently declared their own maritime blockade of Saudi Arabia's Red Sea ports. The government news agency Sabah reported that Yemeni forces destroyed vehicles and weapons and killed members of the Houthi terrorist militia near the port of Mocha, had also struck Houthi targets just outside the city. Iraq closed three border crossings with Iran on Saturday after a drone attack on a Saudi Arabian pipeline that both Riyadh and Baghdad said was launched from Iraq. Saudi Arabia closed the critical pipeline, which had been critical in bypassing the Hormuz blockade. That article, Saudis urge US to fight Houthis, was on page 21.
0: And continuing with page 21 with another unattributed item, the headline reads, France and US mend fences, from Washington. The French UN mission said it regretted an online post criticising how the United States voted during a UN General Assembly meeting, with US officials telling AFP that Washington appreciated the statement. France's permanent mission to the UN published the apology on Friday, saying it regretted a post on X criticising the US's commitment to human rights. France and the United States recently took different positions on a vote at the United Nations General Assembly. This difference concerned one vote and not the defence of human rights, the mission said in a statement. Public differences of opinion on one vote do not stand in the way of close dialogue with the United States and do not call into question our historical alliance, nor any ability to work together to advance peace, stability and prosperity, including within multilateral forums. The mea culpa was well received by Washington, which had been holding up the appointment of France's next US ambassador as a result of the dispute. We note and appreciate France's statement and look forward to working together to further shared values and interests, a US State Department official said. The State Department had held up the approval of Aurélien Le Chevalier, French President Emmanuel Macron's choice, as France's next envoy to Washington, replacing Laurent Billet, Le Chevalier is currently French Foreign Minister Jean-Noël Barrot's Chief of Staff. US approval of a choice of French envoy is usually a formality, but has remained in limbo since the dispute. On July 24th, the US was one of 10 countries to vote in the General Assembly against extending Volker Türk's term as a UN Human Rights Chief, joining the ranks of North Korea, Russia and Nicaragua, among others. The US used to be a beacon of human rights, not anymore, the French mission wrote on X, after the US strongly opposed another term by Türk, who has repeatedly questioned US policies under President Donald Trump. And that's from World News page 21, France and US mend fences.
1: Thanks, Brian. And now we'll go to some sport. So this article, which was half of the back page with a picture of a car and the heading, Supra Day Out at the Bend, Mostert and Coulthard survive chaos to win Wet and Wild Air Touch 500 Enduro. And the main article is on page 48. And we can go to the subheading there. Toyota's first blood in Enduro Series on chaotic day at the Bend. And the main heading, Mostert back in business. And the article is by Rebecca Williams. Defending Supercars champion Chas Mostert has ignited his title defence to give Toyota its biggest win in the series after a wet and chaotic race as the Bend, as several title challengers came unstuck. After a wild start to the race, when heavy rain swept the tail and bend circuit in the first half of the race, Mostert capitalised on a strong opening stint from his co-driver Fabian Coulthard to add the Bend 500 crown to his two Bathurst 1000 titles. Starting from 11th on the grid, the Walkinshaw TWG racing pair avoided the bedlam around them as cars slid, skidded and spun off the track in the wet track conditions. In a race that had three safety cars and kept the stewards busy as multiple drivers were hit with time penalties, Mostert claimed his second win of the season after leading home Grove Racing young gun Kai Allen, Tim Slade, and his teammate Ryan Wood, Jackson Evans, to give Walkinshaw and Toyota a double podium. After an impressive stint in the wet early in the race, Coulthard handed the car to Mostert after completing his minimum number of laps, and the defending champion did not put a foot wrong for the rest of the race as the track conditions started to clear. The 34-year-old celebrated his first 500 win, also Coulthard's first endurance win, with an epic series of burnouts. "I can't effing believe it," Mostert exclaimed to his team over the radio. "Can I please do a burnout?" Mostert was thrilled to break through to claim the 500-kilometre enduro, which sits alongside his 2014 and 2021 Bathurst wins, as he paid tribute to Coulthard's driving in the wet. "I've never won a 500 before. It's been kicking me for so many years. I've come close once or twice. It's so cool to tick a 500 off the list," Mostert said. "It's such a good reward. This wet weather specialist here, Coulthard, what a guru. As soon as it was looking like he would pit, I said, just keep him out there. Just keep him going. He'll be fine. Put me in at 50 laps at the end. But I'm just pumped up for all the guys and girls. It's been a hard project this year, and it's good to clock up another win for Toyota this year. To get two Toyotas to the end of the 500 will take a lot of confidence from that going into the Bathurst 1000. Coulthard said the conditions early in the race were some of the wildest he had raced in. "It was pretty dicey," Coulthard said. "It was probably the most treacherous conditions I've ever raced in. When the track was not super wet, it was fine, but the moment it started to rain more and the track was shiny, it literally became like an ice rink." Asked if the victory at the Bend gave the team confidence it could win in Toyota's debut at the Bathurst 1000, Coulthard said, "I don't see why it can't. Obviously, that's the aim," Coulthard said. "I've always said the mountain chooses you. The Bend chose us today. Hopefully the mountain chooses us in a few weeks' time." Mostert's victory created an ominous feeling of deja vu to last season when he stormed home from sixth in the standings in the inaugural final series after a disappointing Bathurst to win his maiden Supercars crown. The dual Bathurst winner currently sits eighth in the Drivers' Championship standings and has now locked in his place in the finals. Allen's second place moved him up to third in the championship standings, with his place in the playoffs also secured. Credit to Slady, he got going there at the start. "What a first stint from him. It was pretty cool to sit back and watch the chaos going on," Allen said. "We knew we were there or thereabouts. I didn't think we had the pace to go and win it. But I knew if we kept it clean, gave Slady everything he needed to go and do the job right, we would walk away with a solid result. It's really positive to get my first podium in an enduro." Slade delivered one of the saves of the day when he had a wild moment in the wet going down the main straight not long after the race restart, after the second safety car. "I haven't changed my underpants yet," Slade joked after the race. "It was a pretty hairy moment. I honestly thought the car was toast after that." Wood, who sits just behind Mostert in the standings in ninth, hoped Toyota's double podium ended noise about the Supra's engine reliability. "Especially with a lot of the noise that has been surrounding our package in the last couple of months, it's a credit to our guys and girls," Wood said. Triple Eight's Will Brown finished fourth after fighting back from two earlier 15-second time penalties handed to his co-driver Scott Pye. The field will now turn its attention to the marquee race of the season, the Bathurst 1000. And the headline for that article, Mostert back in business. And it was on page 48.
0: And we go now to the back page with the headline, Crows back Nicks. And continue on page 52, Silver's backs Nicks. Item written by Simeon Thomas Wilson and Marco Monteverdi. Adelaide Chief Executive Tim Silvers has guaranteed Matthew Nicks will coach the Crows next year. His assurance came as players arrived back at Adelaide Airport yesterday after being belted by the Lions in their semi-final clash at the Gabba on Saturday night. In an email to members on Sunday, Silvers said, "We believe in Matthew Nicks. We trust the program he leads and we remain aligned in our vision for the future. He will be our senior coach in 2027. Since taking over the men's program at the beginning of a significant and ambitious rebuild, Nixie has built a strong and positive culture, overseeing the development and progression of young talent, and created an environment in which our people are connected, driven, and committed to improving. As it did last season, Adelaide can only contemplate what might have been after exiting at the same stage of the finals series for the second year in a row. Unfortunately, it's a long time until we play our next game, so these ones hurt," Nick said after the game. "Maybe tonight's a reality check that we've still got a lot to do. We still have some areas we need to improve on." When asked if he believed he was the man to take the Crows to the promised land, Nick said, "Yeah, I do. And I think I've got the right support around. We've got a fantastic group of people from our chairman to our CEO, and we've got a great football department that knows their stuff. We've got a really good young group that are improving year on year. There are a lot of positives to come out of this season, but at the moment, we're all a bit flat. And a lot of South Australia at the moment will be really disappointed, but I hope they can see the bigger picture." Before the finals, there were reports the Crows had to win their elimination final against the Bulldog, which they did, for Nicks to keep his job. "There are no guarantees in footy, but I'm confident on where we are at," Nick said. "We have great forward momentum as a football club, and we're building something quite special. We're not there yet. We know we've still got a fair way to go, but there's no doubt we'll be heading in the right direction, and we've got the right people around the club." Essendon great Matthew Lloyd said Nicks needed help. "I think he will be there in 2027, but he needs someone with him, maybe with a stronger team with him, to help him tactically," Lloyd said. And that's from the back page headline, Crows back Nicks.
1: Thanks, Brian. And now at just after 8:45, this article has a little flag on the back page, Power Crushed, and the main article on 49. So turning to page 49, and Blistering Demons Too Hot for Wasteful Port. And this article is by Ronnie Lerner. Melbourne has made its equal best start to an AFLW season after thrashing Port Adelaide by 51 points at Casey Fields on Sunday. The 11-8-74 to 2-11-23 result means the Demons have started a campaign with five straight wins for the second time in their history, and it served as a reminder to the Kangaroos this year's premiership race isn't a foregone conclusion. And while Melbourne star Taylor Harris was proud of her team's blistering start to the campaign, she stressed the D's job was far from done. "It means nothing unless we keep it rolling, so we're happy with the progress we're making. We just want to keep implementing what we want too," she told Fox Footy. Melbourne's next games against fellow ladder leaders Carlton and North Melbourne loom as mouth-watering, season-defining fixtures. "Coach Tom Wilson's message has been a lot about playing to our strengths," Harris said. "I think all of us are trying to unearth what that might be individually and then empowering each other to be able to do that and do it with confidence." In blustery conditions, the Demons made much better use of the strong breeze, kicking 6.5 to the southern end compared to Port Adelaide's 1.7, and crucially, Melbourne outscored the Power, kicking into the breeze with 5.3 to 1.4. Port Adelaide had the chance to make a game of it when it had the momentum in the second quarter but could only manage five behinds for the term and went from 1.2 to 1.9 at one stage. They have now kicked a diabolical 3.1937 combined in their last two games. Melbourne put the power to the sword after quarter time, kicking eight of the last nine goals. But the win came at the cost, with Eliza McNamara appearing to suffer a serious jaw injury in the final quarter after copping a late hit from Ella Heads, who could find herself under MRO scrutiny. The D's dominated possession and finished with huge advantages in disposals, 282 to 201, and marks, 57 to 34, while their superior running game was illustrated by the discrepancy in handball receives, 97 to 55, and their pressure was superior too as they out-tackled the Power, 71 to 53. Purcell Harris Fire. Olivia Purcell was outstanding for the D's, finishing with 30 disposals, 12 tackles and 8 inside 50s, and Harris provided a huge presence in attack with 2 goals from her 15 touches and 4 marks. Captain Kate Orr also had an impact with 20 disposals, 10 contested, 5 marks and a goal. I feel like my physicality is something I bring to the group that helps our team have an advantage, Harris said. I love the biff, so bring it on. Fitzsimmons Dagger. Melbourne's second goal of the second quarter served as a hammer blow for Port Adelaide as Megan Fitzsimmons pinged Abby Dowrick, holding the ball just before half-time and converted the set shot after the siren to put the Demons up by 19 points. It deflated the Power, who failed to capitalise on its ascendancy and didn't recover from that. Towering Taylor. Harris displayed her strength and power early in the second term when she took a huge pack mark at the top of the goal square after Molly O'Hare's set shot fell short and the four-time All-Australian kicked truly from point-blank range. Mighty Mia. Early in the first term, Melbourne's Mia Austin displayed her strength up forward when she collected the loose ball, shrugged off Olivia Crane tackle with force and banged it home from the goal square to put the Demons up by 11 points. And that article, Blistering Demons Too Hot for Wasteful Port, was on page 49.
0: And we now go back to sport and the Crows for a final item, which is on pages 52 and 53, with the headline reading, Nibbler, Tough Review Needed, by Simeon Thomas Wilson. Adelaide Vice Captain Alex Neil Bullen says he believes the Crows can have the tough conversations to take the next step and become contenders. The Crows' season ended at the hands of back-to-back Premier Brisbane, the Lions, showing Matthew Nicks' side there is still plenty of work to be done as they raced out of the blocks to a 53-point lead. While the Crows did win a final this year after their straight sets exit last year, Neil Bullen said it was stung to have their season ended at this stage. Every footy club would have those tough conversations and were up for them, he said. If you look back at successful teams in previous years, no one really has had a clean run at it, probably besides the Western Bulldogs in 2016 when they came from the clouds. So you understand making finals is tough, winning a final is tougher, and making the last dance or winning a premiership is even tougher. As a player, you understand that we aren't shying away from it. We want to go after it and make sure we put our club in this position again. However, there's a lot of work to do, and we're willing to have those tough conversations if needed. Neil Bullen said he thought the Crows had made improvements this year despite a semi-final exit for the second straight year. We have had a great level of belief throughout the year, he said. It wasn't always going to be our way. At the start of the year, you saw a team that was trying to find their best form. We found some form. We were able to manage challenges throughout the year, personnel and injuries. And we got to the level of the game that we needed to win in the back half of the season. We gave ourselves a shot, and I feel that we were well prepared for the finals campaign. As enjoyable as the final was, you walk away with this feeling of there was more left out there for us. Neil Bullen said the retirement of Taylor Walker would give emerging talls such as Toby Murray and Finbar Malley a chance to find a spot in the team, and there would be changes for the Crows next season. That is an example of how the team evolves, and that is an opportunity for the football club over the next 12 months, he said. And that's from pages 52 and 53 with the banner headline, Nibbler, Tough Review Needed.
1: Thanks, Brian. And at 8:51, we'll read this article, which has a flag on the front page, Sturt Storms into Big Dance, and on the back page, Chasing a Double. And the main article is on page 54. And the heading on page 54, Grand Finale, 48 Years in the Making. And the article is by Andrew Cappell. Sturt will play Norwood in an SANFL Grand Final for the first time in 48 years, and only the second time ever, after overcoming a case of the goalkeeping yips to steamroll gallant Woodville West Torrens in the final quarter of Sunday's preliminary final at Adelaide Oval. The Double Blues' pursuit of the back-to-back premierships remained alive after they controlled play but struggled to put their dominance on the scoreboard, being forced to fight back from a 19-point second quarter deficit before winning by 39 to set up a rematch with their second semi-final conquerors, the Redlegs. Sturt, chasing a 17th league premiership, will play minor premier Norwood in next Sunday's grand final at Adelaide Oval. The Blues' superiority was reflected in a one-sided 66-28 inside 50 count, while coach Martin Mattner's outfit also had 14 more scoring shots. Dynamic forward Ash Johnson proved the difference maker for the Blues, like he was in the qualifying final win against Glenelg by kicking six of his side's 13 goals. It's a great reward for the playing group and everyone involved with the footy club, Mattner said, as Sturt sealed its third grand final appearance in 4 years. It shows our program's in the right spot and that we've been able to achieve over this last little period is pretty special. We made it tough for ourselves against the Eagles. It was frustrating at times because while our offence was really good all game, we didn't quite execute that last play, the inside 50 or shot on goal, until late in the game when we finally got really good reward. The hard-earned win came at a big cost, with the Blues suffering injuries to key men Jared Dakin, hamstring, and Casey Voss, dislocated shoulder, while lead ruckman Amos Doyle was a late withdrawal with a neck injury. Dakin has already been ruled out of the grand final, while Voss is in serious doubt to play after being taken to hospital to have his shoulder put back in place. Sturt's hard-earned victory, after it led by only 9 points at the last change, ended Woodville West Torrens' courageous finals campaign after it had won knockout clashes against West Adelaide and Glenelg by under a goal after starting underdog in both games. Amazingly, Sturt and Norwood, the two powerful eastern suburb clubs and fierce rivals, haven't met in a grand final since 1978, when Redlegs' great Phil Gallagher famously goaled from a controversial mark in the dying stages to pinch a one-point victory for his side after it trailed by 29 points at the final change. In the only other grand final between the teams, Norwood also prevailed, winning by 29 points in 1941. Apart from Johnson's heroics against the Eagles, star midfielders Tom Lewis, 31 disposals, 8 clearances, Will Snelling, 27 disposals, 10 tackles, and Martin Frederick, 29 possessions, were outstanding. In the fourth preliminary final meeting between Sturt and the Eagles, the Blues were dealt a big pre-game blow when Doyle was a late withdrawal with a neck injury suffered in the second semi-final loss to the Redlegs. He was replaced by fellow Premiership ruckman Daniel Fahey-Sparks, who had played only one league game for the year against Norwood in round 9. Cade Herbert got the Eagles off to the perfect start when he goaled after just 30 seconds with a clever snapshot. In a nightmare scenario for the Blues, they lost Dakin in the opening sequence with a left hamstring injury. For the third straight finals game, Sturt lost the first quarter, trailing by 10 points, despite leading the inside 50 count 14-8. Woodville West Torrens extended its lead to 16 points when Herbert goaled with a long bomb 28 seconds into the second term, and when Adam Deloia kicked another superb long-running goal, the Eagles had pushed their lead out to a handy 19 points. But just as the game looked to be getting away from them, the Wayward Blues responded. They finally started to capitalise on their big inside 50 advantage, kicking 3 unanswered goals in 8 minutes to take a 1-point lead into the long break. And that article, Grand Finale, 48 Years in the Making, was on page 54.
0: And we go now to page 46 and on tennis, the US Open, with the headline, Rybakina's Grand Rise to Top. Elena Rybakina is on top of the tennis world, celebrating her first US Open title and her rise to world number one, barely more than 3 weeks after she feared injury would force her out of the final Grand Slam of the year. Kazakhstan's Rybakina beat a dual defending champion Irina Sabalenka 6-4, 5-7, 6-2 on Sunday to claim her third Grand Slam title. She had already assured herself of toppling Sabalenka from the number one spot just by reaching the semifinals. "I can't find words right now, honestly," Rybakina said. "I didn't expect anything like this coming to this tournament. I've been dealing with a little bit with an injury, but somehow everything aligned together on my side. The little bit of an injury saw Rybakina hobble out of her Cincinnati quarterfinal on August the 20th, 10 days before the start of the US Open, unable to put weight on her left heel. It wasn't the best time for sure, because I was so upset, Rybakina said. I don't know exactly how it's going to go, by day. We arrived to New York, we did MRI, it didn't look like great, but we had to talk with a lot of doctors to get an opinion of what we should do. With a doctor in Australia providing valuable long-distance advice, Rybakina and her team came up with a plan to manage her training, rest and treatment and give her a chance at a second major title of the year after a victory over Sabalenka at the Australian Open. Her run to the final included an impressive fourth-round victory over dual champion Naomi Osaka before coming from behind wins over resurgent Olympic gold medalist Xing Qinwen and former champion Coco Gauff. It's all led to her 18th showdown with Sabalenka in a rivalry that has emerged as the most dynamic on the WTA Tour. Having narrowed Sabalenka's lead in their head-to-head lead to 10-1, Rybakina is looking forward to more chances to take on her fiery rival, whose on-court personality is the perfect foil to her own cool approach. I don't know what the future will bring, but it's always very difficult matches against Arena, she said. I feel like we will push each other to be better after such tough battles. The two seem destined to tussle for the top spot for some time, but other players, Gauff and Jessica Pegula, also have a chance to seize the number one ranking in New York. So Rybakina knows Sabalenka is not the only rival that she must be wary of. I don't know what future is going to bring, but I hope success and some more wins, she said. And that's from page 46, Rybakina's grand rise to top.
1: Thanks, Brian. And just coming up to 8:59, that is our last news story from today's Advertiser newspaper. The current temperature in Adelaide is 14.4 degrees, with an expected top today of 18. And the current temperature in Darwin is 28.4, with an expected high today of 35 degrees. Thank you for tuning in to our daily news breakfast program. We've enjoyed bringing it to you. I'm Warwick Billings, and reading with me today was Brian Wellington. I've been your panel operator for the program. The time is just before 9 o'clock. Please stay tuned for Focal Point, with National Press live from our Adelaide studios at 10 a.m. This program is heard regularly at this time here on Vision Australia Radio in Adelaide, at VA Radio on digital, and online at varadio.org, broadcasting in Darwin and Adelaide. 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

0: 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Peter Greco, on behalf of Philip Vanapier, saying thank you so much for tuning in. We love you doing that. We love being here. This program coming to you from Ghana land. Come to you very shortly, we'll meet Nicole Holmes, who's just started with Pacific Vision, look after braille and blindness products. We'll find out a bit about Nicole and her role. Also speak to Hen Vaughan from Access to Arts. What's happening in that area as always? What's coming up as far as audio description goes? Hen will share that information. We'll speak to Bridget Jolly from Women with Disabilities Victoria. They've just launched the podcast, literally just launched the podcast, The Inclusive Lens. It sounds fantastic. It's a 6-part series. Bridget will tell us about that. And we'll catch up with Brooke Carter, the president of Goalball Victoria. The Nationals are coming up very soon. Brooke will preview them. Looking forward to that. We have a new friend of Pacific Vision Oz. Nicole Holmes is the person. Nicole, welcome. Congratulations and thank you for speaking to us.
1: Thanks very much, Peter. Lovely to be here.
0: Tell us a bit about, first of all, what attracted you to the role? You're at Pacific Vision Oz. We'll talk about what you're doing in a minute, but what attracted you to the role?
1: I'm blindness products consultant at Pacific Vision Australia. I have a real passion for assistive technology, and I've worked in the industry for around the past 16 years, but also been a braille user since childhood. So yeah, I guess I have a passion for assisting other people to get the most out of their braille devices. And so the product support and training was what kind of attracted me to jump over to Pacific Vision.
0: What about your previous engagements, if you like? You're no stranger to services for people blind have low vision from your previous roles?
1: Yeah, that's right. So I worked for Guide Dogs New South Wales and ACT from about 2010 to 2020. So that was in a variety of roles, doing accessibility and technology support and a bit of advocacy. And then moved overseas for a little while, lived in London for a bit and got to experience Europe and all that sort of thing for about 5 years. And so I've recently come back to Australia to, jump back into assistive tech again. So it's really lovely to be back, I have to say.
0: Do I detect just a little English accent there?
1: Possibly. I seem to have inherited a few English words, but yeah.
0: Why'd you go to London? What took you there?
1: My partner and I just really got the itch to travel. So yeah, it was a lovely, excellent experience, but very happy to be home. Yeah.
0: Terrific. Tell us a bit about your early days then. Now you say you learned braille from an early age. So obviously very important to you now. Technology progresses so quickly. What kind of was your early days experience with braille? I'm thinking, was it the old Perkins or did you...
1: Go straight into
0: refreshable braille displays?
1: No, definitely started with Perkins and didn't move to a refreshable display until my uni days. Had one ever since then, really.
0: And braille was obviously important. I mean, have you got some sight, if you don't mind us asking?
1: So I do have light perception, but primarily I'm using braille and audio. And yeah, couldn't get through a workday without braille, to be honest.
0: So in terms of the screen, in terms of magnification or that sort of approach, that wouldn't be applicable for you?
1: Not for myself, but yeah, it is something we do offer at Pacific Vision as well. But my focus is primarily on the blindness product side of things.
0: Yeah. Your time overseas, was that any involvement with blindness or low vision?
1: It was a little bit, yeah. So I did have some involvement in doing all kinds of product testing and app testing and that sort of thing. I did work in retail for a little while over there. But it was mainly in the kind of more testing and research focus.
0: How important is that? Because I guess it's kind of good to know how to get a product to work best for you, but maybe if you kind of know what's going on under the hood, that's probably pretty handy as well, just to kind of know the reasons why things are doing what they're doing or not doing the things they're doing.
1: Yeah, exactly right. So a lot of the advice I would give is, just suggesting really, it could be really small improvements to make a product that much better for someone who's blind or has low vision.
0: And as far as your role now, Pacific Vision, you sort of touched on it in terms of, I guess, the title, but the sort of things that Pacific Vision kind of handle, their kind of range of products. Well, what are they?
1: Yeah, so we do a range of different Braille displays and Braille note takers. So we do provide the HIMSS products, and the latest HIMSS product is the Braille Sense 7 that is about to be shipped in October. So it's coming very soon. We've got the Braille Emotion from HIMSS as well. And also we have the full range of Orbit products, Orbit Research products. So that is Braille displays and the Orbit Player, Orbit Speak. We also have some really exciting multi-line displays now available as well. And the Graffiti Plus is coming soon. So that is the new tactile graphics and Braille display all in one.
0: That's an interesting name for a product, isn't it? Graffiti Plus. It's almost got not good connotations. You know, graffiti's sort of got a bad kind of rap,
1: but
0: this is a bit more positive by the sound of it.
1: Definitely. Yeah, you can set the Braille pins at different heights, so you can really tell contrast and shape and all that sort of thing. It's really interesting.
0: So I guess this is maybe more sort of aimed at like the student market.
1: Yeah, absolutely. So for whether it be diagrams or pictures, you can connect these types of devices up to smartphones or computers and just have them display straight away pictures and images and diagrams. So, yeah, very useful in the student space.
0: Now, I know one of the questions that people want to know, and obviously organisations and companies like you are a little bit reluctant to put dates on. What about in terms of when it might be available? Can you give us any information there without, breaching any confidences?
1: Yeah, it should be definitely by 2027. I know it's definitely on the way.
0: All right. Well, you've got 365 days that it could happen in, Nicole. So that's, you've got the odds in your favour. So well done on that. Just getting on to the Braille Sense 7, of course, that was kind of launched officially a little while ago, and it sort of been coming out. And I know it was at Tech Fest in Adelaide back in June or July. Have you had much of a look at it? I know it's not kind of freely available yet. Have you had a look at it, and what do you kind of like about it?
1: Yeah, so it's a really interesting device, actually. It will be available. It's available for pre-order right now and will be shipping in October. Some really cool new features. So it's going to run Android 15. So it's going to be a bit faster, a bit better software under the hood. So, things will load a lot faster. And you've also got better access to things like Google Gemini on there. So you can quickly ask a question of Gemini, or you can do a dictation as well. And it's really a really nice experience. So on the Braille Sense 7, you do have the standard 9-key Braille keyboard. But you've also got a magnetic attachable QWERTY keyboard as well that comes standard. So that's really exciting for someone who might not be as proficient or just prefers a QWERTY keyboard. You have that option right out of the box now. You don't have to choose between, Braille or QWERTY. You've also got an external battery pack as well. So just to, extend the battery even further than the 18-hour standard.
0: It's interesting, the QWERTY keyboard versus the Braille keyboard, isn't it? I mean, there are some people that really just love the QWERTY and others that love the Braille. So I guess, as you say, you've got the best of both worlds with the BS7.
1: Yeah, you absolutely do. It just magnetically attaches in a couple of seconds and you're ready to go. And it's kind of similar to the Windows experience, the way you operate the QWERTY keyboard. So, if someone already is familiar with Windows, then, they'll find it really easy rather than having to remember all the different Braille commands and make their way around the Braille keyboard. This could be easier.
0: Nicole, what about in terms of the sort of footprint or size of the BS7? Is it similar to the 6?
1: Yes, so it's exactly the same size as the 6, but when the external battery pack is attached, it's a bit deeper, you could say. So the battery pack attaches to the top and it's all contained within the case. Very slightly bigger, but you can detach the battery pack if you desire.
0: And are there two versions of it? Two types of...
1: Yes. At the moment, we've got the 40 cell and the 32 cell. There will be a 20 cell coming sometime next year. Not quite sure when yet, but yeah, you've got 40 or 32 cells.
0: Well, sometimes those smaller braille display numbers, if you like, the 20 cells are a little bit less expensive, which can be appealing for some people. Nicole, you talked about some of the Orbit products. So tell us a bit more about those. Just before we do that, the Sense Player, of course, also from HIMSS, you look after that?
1: Yeah, we definitely do. Yes. So that is your audio player all in one. Yeah. One. Yes.
0: And for people
1: Just a couple of different things, sorry, about the Braille Sense, if I may. Yep. Some really cool new features are the responsive touch navigation. So as well as navigating in either of the two keyboards, you've now got a touch-sensitive Braille display. So you can actually swipe or tap and double tap like you would on a smartphone, and it will register those swipes and taps as well, and you can activate or move from item to item, that sort of thing. So it's going to be a bit more intuitive. It gives you that extra option as well.
0: And so you're tapping on the Braille display or the cursor?
1: Yeah, on the display itself.
0: Right.
1: Yeah. And then you do also have a smart scroll feature as well. So I don't know, some people might be familiar with Braille displays where they automatically scroll through a document or text. This one has a smart scroll where it won't move the display on until your finger is back at the beginning of a line. So you don't have to try and keep up with it anymore. It just scrolls as your fingers move. It's really cool.
0: So it's scrolling at your pace rather than the other way around.
1: Yeah, that's right.
0: Terrific. And the Orbit products, I guess they've been out a fair while as well, and they kind of made a bit of a splash with their Braille displays because they were fairly inexpensive. They were maybe a bit more basic than obviously a note taker, but a bit more inexpensive, which was an appealing factor from Orbit.
1: Yeah, 100%. We do still have the Orbit Reader line, so the 20 plus, so 20 cell and 40 cells, and you can get those with Braille keyboard or QWERTY as well. And they come with the signage quality Braille. One new device that is coming very soon in the next few months is the Orbit Flow range of displays. So these ones are using higher quality Braille cells, and they're basically a plug and play Braille device. So they don't have a Braille keyboard on them. It's literally you can just plug these devices into a computer or a smartphone and you've got Braille straight away. So this could appeal to someone who doesn't necessarily need all the extra functions. They just need to be able to read the Braille from the display, and it's nice and portable as well. That should be here by sort of December time.
0: All right. And pairable with tablets, phones and computers?
1: Yes, correct. Yeah. All
0: those. Terrific. Well, if you love your Braille and people who love their Braille really love their Braille, that's obviously pretty good. And does the Orbit bring out a player as well, like an audio player as well, does it?
1: Yeah, so you've got two different options there. We've got the Orbit Player, which is like your audio book, voice recorder, podcasts, all in one. And then you've got the Orbit Speak, which has a Braille keyboard on it. So that has all your audio functions, so podcasts, audio books. So it's a pocket-sized device that you can just carry around and own, or a computer or a tablet, and input text with it as well. So really versatile device.
0: Terrific. Nicole, how can we get in touch with you?
1: You can email nicole@pacificvisionaus.com.au. 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
0: Nicole Holmes there from Pacific Vision Aus, her new role there. And we'll no doubt be speaking much more to Nicole in the future. Yes, that's entertainment, all right. We love that little tune because it means we've got a guest from Access to Arts on. And great to welcome back Ken Vaughan. And great to catch up again, and really good that you're back on deck. Really appreciate you speaking to us.
2: Likewise, Peter. Thanks so much for having me today.
0: Terrific. Now, I know that at one stage there was training for audio description scheduled about now. That's been moved to next year. You've actually done this course, haven't you?
2: I have, yes. I trained as an audio describer well, 10 years ago, actually.
3: So, okay.
2: Probably the curriculum's changed a little bit, but probably not too much, given that, you know, we ensure that describers have a similar training and, have quite a bit of practice before they're out in the world describing artworks and exhibitions and things like that. But yes, we've got our next training for new audio describers coming up in mid-January next year. Yeah.
0: Okay. Now, I note from the information, it's a 12-week course. That's a pretty big commitment, isn't it? I mean, understandably so, but that, you know, 12 weeks, that's quite a intense period of time.
2: Absolutely. There's quite a bit to go through. So each week there's different modules looking at describing different kinds of artworks, you know, how we might approach describing visual artworks, how we might approach working on theatre shows. There's a whole module around describing movement and dance. There's also quite a bit that's led by some of the community members of the blind community who come in and describe, you know, their experiences of accessing audio description, some, you know, hot tips about what to look out for, things that people might miss or might need to improve on. So there's quite a bit of feedback available for describers as they go. And yeah, it's a really wonderful training program and it's very comprehensive, I think. Yeah.
0: It's interesting that you mentioned the various types of performances that you describe. I mean, I guess, you know, there was a time when audio description, maybe live theatre, that kind of makes sense, but it's kind of branched out and expanded so much in terms of the types of events that can be audio described or that are audio described that, you know, it kind of means that it's literally very, very inclusive.
2: Absolutely, yeah. It's so fantastic. There's quite a lot of uptake from visual art galleries and exhibitions, sometimes for tours, but also for digital recordings that can be made available to listen to, you know, for an exhibition that might be going all around Australia or even internationally. So it's really great that that access can be broader than, I mean, obviously live events that are audio described are such a fantastic experience too. But yeah, having those recorded descriptions available can be really wonderful as well.
0: I'm sure we'll talk more about the course or the training later in the year for next year. But I noticed that that can be done either online or in person. So people listening maybe outside South Australia, you're not going to be excluded. There's a chance for you to take part online as well.
2: Just been told that I think it's going to be delivered completely online, which means, yes, anyone can tune in from any part of Australia. Yeah. Yeah.
0: Terrific.
2: So that will be excellent.
0: The internet, for some things, it's really good. This is such an instance. So that's fantastic. We spoke Quebec last month, Vaughan, and we kind of previewed commentary, which had been receiving some rave promotion as far as the show went. I know you went able to go, nor was I, but what's been the feedback like since? Have you had much feedback?
2: I haven't had a chance to have a look through the feedback yet, but there were some people that attended and, yeah, I believe it was a really interesting and challenging show. Some of the sort of early feedback I've had is that it's very striking and kind of a show that, you know, you go away with lots of things to discuss, lots of I guess, questions and things to go away and discuss.
0: Yeah.
2: So, hopefully it's very enjoyable and kind of interesting.
0: Certainly high profile people took part in it. And yes, you say that take home message is so important. And I'm glad that a number of people went along because the State Theatre Company, they've done such a great job as far as making audio description almost as part of their regular seasons, haven't they, for a number of years now?
2: Absolutely. Yeah, we've been working with State Theatre for quite a long time now. It's really great that so many of the shows in their program are audio described and that they've, that we have that relationship with them. It's really wonderful.
0: I know over the time we've spoken to people like you and Beck and others from Access to Arts. And I mean, it's really great that an organization like this put it on, but, you know, we really make an impassioned plea for people to get along because, you know, State Theatre is good enough to make it available. So please avail yourself of that opportunity. And, yeah, you got your companion car that you can use. Often the tickets are a discounted price. So, yeah, every opportunity is made to make it as accessible as possible, both physically with audio description, but also financially.
2: You know, if you're new to audio description or attending a theatre show that's being audio described, there's also often a sensory tour before the show. So often we meet and go in and have a chat with the cast, with the stage manager, sometimes the director, different people who are working on the show. And often we'll have access to the stage or, you know, some props or tactile elements to have a touch or things to look at up close. So that's a really wonderful kind of experience at the start of the show that helps to kind of ground and, connect with the cast as well. That's always really fun.
0: Yeah, I'm glad you mentioned that because I was lucky enough to go along and see the Ark put on by No Strings on Saturday, and I was a little bit late, so hand up my fault. But the Jules and the people there were really good and gave me a touch to a little bit maybe truncated, but also, and yeah, it was so important because

0: that you spent taking part in it, but all of a sudden you've got a much greater appreciation of what the stage looks like, what the sort of setup is, etc. And so I would certainly encourage people, if you go to the audio description, great. But if you can get there that little bit earlier, like I did, get there that little bit earlier and take part in that extra information, it really supplements and complements it beautifully.
1: Yeah, that's great that you got a chance to have even a shorter pre-show experience, Peter, because, yeah, you're right. There's often so much, sometimes there's shows that have a lot of detail.
0: Yeah.
1: We can't really describe at the time because there's so much dialogue or music. So we have to be very precise and quite strategic about how we deliver it during the show so that it's not interrupting your experience. So I think, yeah, that pre-show, usually we meet about an hour beforehand. It will be advertised if you book into any of the audio described shows. There's usually a sensory tour roughly an hour beforehand. And yeah, it's, I really recommend coming along.
0: You make a great point regarding the depending on the performance, because the arc was very, very a lot of dialogue. There was virtually continuous dialogue, and the audio describers, Jules and Kari, did a great job with their input. But as you say, if they were trying to explain some of the other stuff that was done during the tactile tour beforehand, it probably just would have been a little bit too much information, and maybe wouldn't quite have made as much sense. So as you say, particularly on the type of show that it is, that touch tool beforehand can be very, very helpful.
1: Absolutely.
0: What's State Theatre got coming up next?
1: So the next State Theatre show that's going to be audio described by us is called The Heartbreak Choir. Mm-hmm. It's by a award-winning Australian writer called Aidan Fennessy, and it's a love song to kindness, courage, and the humble community choir. So it's set in a sort of regional town in an old CFA hall, and it's about a group of people who've come together and are sort of, making music together. So it's about grief, community, and learning how to hold each other up when life strikes the wrong chord. So it seems like quite a big-hearted kind of show with some kind of Aussie charm.
0: Yeah.
1: That will be in November, end of November. So there'll be two audio-described shows. Saturday, the 28th of November at 2 o'clock for a matinee, and then Monday, the 30th of November at 6:30 p.m. And that show has a Q&A afterwards, which is often the case. We try and schedule the audio described shows, at least one of them, to have when there's a Q&A afterwards where some of the cast have a chat, usually with the director. So that's also a really great experience.
0: That's a great feature, Bourne, and I'm sure the cast would really appreciate that as well, because I guess they're getting feedback during the show, from the audience, as it were, but to kind of hear from them face to face, sort of, one on one afterwards would be an interesting aspect of, their performance as well. They'd kind of be sort of rated via the listener of the show and the audio description. So that'd be a good feature. So that's coming up later in November. I'm sure we'll speak about it more next month. And what about in terms of the art gallery? They've got some stuff happening as well.
1: Yes, so we have the second Monet to Matisse audio described tour coming up, and that is going to be on the 19th of September, so very soon, at 3 o'clock p.m. So there was already one on the 17th of August, so some listeners might have gone along to that. We had a few people come to that one, and it's a guided tour of the Monet to Matisse Defying Tradition exhibition, which has quite a few, pretty well-known artists from sort of Europe and America in the 19th and 20th century. So people like Vincent van Gogh, Henri Matisse, Paul Cézanne, and of course, Monet. So lots of primarily painting, I believe, looking at sort of the history of modern art and how that sort of changed throughout that time. So there's 57 artworks in the exhibition. So it's a pretty specky show.
0: Yeah, that's a lot of stuff to be audio describing. And I mean, sort of a very rich history as far as those names go. So to get that close, if you like, via audio description to the work that they did will be fantastic. And the 19th of September, which is a Saturday. So nice and convenient for people who might have commitments during the week.
1: And yes, we probably won't be describing all 57, but there'll be a good sample of the artworks. And, often we do, as we go, kind of do some describing off the cuff, or something might you know, pop up or someone notices something.

0: wants to have a bit more detail on that. So yeah, we like to be a little bit flexible and kind of responsive to the group, and it's always lovely. I've done quite a few tours myself as a describer at the Art Gallery of South Australia, and I really enjoy those.
1: Terrific. And of course, people like you and Access to Arts always work weeks, months ahead because you have to. I note that the Fringe Festival poster competition has just closed. So that has an Oscar prize of $10,000 to the winner. So I'm sure there have been people with disabilities that have won that in the past. So we don't know about the winner just yet, do we, for this year?
0: Not just yet, yeah. So that's actually closed on Sunday the 30th of August. So very recently. They're going to announce the winner of that competition in late October. So stay tuned for that. Absolutely.
1: Well, if you're listening in and you put in a submission or an entry, may you be the winner. Because, I guess obviously the $10,000 would be nice, but just to know that your post is the winner, that would be a wonderful thrill, I would think.
0: Indeed. And it's got a really fantastic theme this year, actually, for the 2027 poster theme. It's Fringes for Everybody. And according to their website, Fringe is a festival without barriers where everyone can participate, create, connect, and belong. So they're asking, they've asked artists to celebrate the people who make Fringe what it is. So, really interesting what comes out of the, to see who wins that competition.
1: That's fantastic. That's Hen Vaughan there from Access to Arts. He's very much, Hen is very much involved with audio description at Access to Arts and certainly knows all about it, has done the course, and lots of information there and much more to come. So all those details up with our show notes. And as always, if you have any difficulty contacting them or if you have any difficulty accessing the information, you can always call us here at the radio station. Well, a wonderful sounding initiative has just been launched by Women with Disabilities Victoria. Let's chat about it with one of our finest advocates, Bridget Jolly, Women Empowerment Officer at Women with Disabilities Victoria. Bridget, always great to catch up. Thank you for your time.
2: Oh, thanks for having me.
1: Now, you're literally just off the launch. Tell us a bit about the background first, then we talk about the launch and then about the podcast.
2: Yeah, as you mentioned, we've just finished the launch, so I'm still feeling the good vibes from it.
1: Tell us a bit about the background.
2: Yeah, so the Inclusive Lens podcast came from our Youth Experts by Experience group, who are young women and gender diverse people with disability 18 to 27 years of age. And they kind of really identified around media and how disability is often represented in different forms of media, and wanting to see more authentic stories and also representation that wasn't as negative or as harmful, but really kind of showed the greater diversity of disability that, you know, is more reflective of our actual community. And so we applied for funding and got a small grant through the Victorian Women's Trust that enabled us to do the extra work towards making the podcast. And so the podcast series, The Inclusive Lens, looks at unpacking representation and exploring realities for women and gender diverse people with disabilities in the media. And the series will have 6 episodes on different media topics. So we have advertising and marketing, books, news and journalism, social media, TV and film, and video games. And then in each episode, different members of the experts group will interview people from that particular industry.
1: You've certainly gone far and wide as far as input from people goes. We're just judging by the media release.
2: Yeah, we're wanting to really kind of tap into all those different areas. So we did put out a media release to kind of share around the podcast, making sure that we're trying to reach as many different points we can. Mm-hmm. We know that media is really varied. It is a really wide industry, and there are so many different elements that go into media and storytelling and so many different roles within that industry that we really want to try and reach as many people as possible, because we need people in all those areas to kind of recognize the importance of representing disability and knowing that a lot of disabled people work in all those different areas as well.
1: You've just come off the launch. Tell us about the launch. You said that the good vibes are still going. Tell us about the launch. What sort of form did it take place? And obviously it's been very well received.
2: Yeah, we've had a lot of positive feedback when we've been putting out information about the fact that we are launching the podcast series. A lot of people really excited to hear what those episodes will be about. The launch itself, it was online on Zoom, and we talked to some of our